0: Rapid river rising is also possible as the system moves out. A tornado watch is also in effect for parts of Southern Virginia through Sunday night. The National Weather Service says parts of the Southwest, including Southern California, could receive up to 3 inches of rain on Sunday. Forecasters also warned of damaging winds and life-threatening surf, as well as rip currents. Rain is expected to continue from both Isaias and Rachel through Monday. Chandelise Duster, NPR News.
1: And from Washington, you're listening to NPR News. Pope Leo announced today he will undergo surgery in the coming days to remove a nodule that was discovered in one of his lungs. The Vatican says the recovery time for the Chicago-born 71-year-old pontiff should take about a week. Speaking to a crowd at St. Peter's Square, the Pope told worshipers today the nodule, he said, was found in a very early stage, and his doctors have recommended surgery. The surgery is due to occur at Rome's Gemelli Hospital, which is the primary location for popes to receive medical attention. Pope Leo has no previous known health problems. It's pumpkin spice season, and some shoppers are paying a lot more for their fall-themed products. NPR's Stephen Basaha reports prices for the pumpkin flavors, they cost more than last year.
2: There's an almost 9% pumpkin spice premium, up a bit from last year. Matt Schultz is chief consumer finance analyst at LendingTree, which did the research. He says some of the spooky season bump could be because pumpkins are slightly more expensive this year, but also
3: retailers understand how much people love pumpkin spice and how they might be willing to pay a little bit extra for it.
2: Now, this does vary by store.
3: If you take the time to look around at different places, you might be able to save yourself a little money.
2: Out of the 6 retailers it looked at, LendingTree says Starbucks and Trader Joe's had the biggest fall flavor hikes. Stephen Basaha, NPR News.
1: Key reports about the shape of the U.S. economy will be released this week, Wednesday. The September report on consumer inflation is expected. Dan Ronan, NPR News, Washington.
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6: Welcome to The New Yorker Radio Hour. I'm David Remnick. When Donald Trump started calling Canada the 51st state and referring to the prime minister as governor, it seemed like his usual trolling sessions. More serious than renaming the Gulf of Mexico, maybe less serious than the threat to take Greenland by force. Trump has said that Canada, quote, doesn't make sense, which even by his standards, doesn't make any sense. It turns out, though, that the president wasn't joking. His tariffs are punishing Canada's economy. He compared Canada unfavorably to China and called it, quote, one of the worst countries in the world, unquote, to deal with. It's like the bit from the old South Park movie, Come to Life.
7: Should we blame the government or blame society?
8: Or should we blame the images on TV?
7: No, blame Canada! Blame Canada! For the beady little eyes that clap their heads up on the line.
6: But it's no joke for Canadians. They are absolutely furious. They're retaliating economically, and the Prime Minister, Mark Carney, even said his government is looking at how to prepare for U.S. military action. It would be irresponsible not to, he said. Now one of our top trading partners and closest neighbors is actively seeking allies elsewhere in the world. So I called up a senior figure in Canadian politics, Chrystia Freeland. Freeland served as the deputy prime minister for 5 years, and she dealt with the Trump administration very closely. She was the minister of international trade and of foreign affairs during his first term. Chrystia Freeland's new book about Canada and the U.S. has the evocative title, Unreliable Boyfriend. Chrystia, there was a time when the idea of U.S.-Canadian relations, it was so friendly and so warm, and we didn't think about it almost. And the idea of conflict between the United States and Canada was kind of a source of comedy. In season 6 of The West Wing, there's a plot in one of the episodes about should we invade Canada? There's some crazy misunderstanding.
9: Christia, how did we get to this point where the president of the United States refers to Canada as the potential 51st state, and he says all kinds of demeaning things about Canada? Did you see this coming?
10: I kind of did see this coming, David. I was around for Trump 1, and we got to a good deal in the end. You know, Trump, before the inauguration, he started talking about 25% tariffs on all Canadian goods. And then he started calling the prime minister the governor. And I didn't think that was a joke. And I thought we needed to treat this like an existential challenge, which I'm sad to say I've turned out to be right. And it's turned out to be true.
9: And it's turned out to be prolonged. It's not just one of these one-day Trumpian episodes that happens in many other, with many other issues. What are the origins, as you see it, of his animosity toward Canada and other traditional allies?
10: I think he does it because he can. I think he only knows two kinds of relationships, right? A relationship where someone is submitting to him, mm-hmm. or a relationship with someone who he identifies as a fellow strongman. And, you know, Canada's unfortunate geography right now is we're the country where he wants to show the demonstration effect. He wants to show the world that Canada has to kowtow to him. And, you know, David, you and I both know Russia well and care about Ukraine a lot. And I don't want to draw parallels between Russia, Ukraine, and Canada, US lightly. But my analysis of the Russia-Ukrainian relationship was always that Putin needed to dominate Ukraine pour encourager les autres. Mm-hmm. You know what I mean? To show he could do it to them so everyone else had to fall in line. And I think there was a further twist to the Putin-Ukraine relationship, which is he wanted to show that democracies could fail. And I do think, very unfortunately, it's not an accident that this administration is going after the democracies with much more hostility than it is going after the authoritarian regimes, with the exception of Iran.
9: Donald Trump recently commented on our trade relationship with Canada, and he said this.
11: Well, they want to have a deal with us. They call us all the time. The problem is that they've treated the United States very unfairly. They have been one of the worst countries in the entire world. You know, we get along with China, we get along with the people, and we make good deals, but Canada's been really very difficult to deal with, actually.
9: Does he have any point that you can acknowledge?
10: Truly, no. Our trade is governed by a trade deal that his administration concluded. Now, are there disputes within that deal? Sure. But the deal provides for a dispute resolution mechanism, which has judges from both sides and some neutral judges. We always abide by the decisions of those panels. I think the thing that makes the president really angry, and look, I am someone who he does not like. He's called me toxic. He's called me a nasty woman. He said that I don't like America very much. Not true, American listeners. Not true, David. I think what enrages him about Canada is we are a country that has a sense of our self-worth and our dignity. And we really believe in a win-win relationship with the United States. We really believe in compromise. It's like a core Canadian thing. But we will not accept a zero-sum game. We will not accept a position of vassalage. And I actually don't think America should want that.
9: U.S. Secretary of the Treasury Scott Bessent, and I want to talk about him, compared Canada to a little yipping dog when it comes to trade with the U.S. He said that Carney, the present leader of Canada, came to power on an anti-American, anti-Trump agenda, and he blames him for escalating trade negotiations. Now, you know Scott Bessent, and you write about him very sharply in this book. How do you understand these comments, and how do you understand Scott Bessent?
10: There are some situations in life, and you and I both as reporters have covered them, where you know, there are good people on both sides, where it's murky, where it's ambiguous. Often those are the most fun and interesting stories. When it comes to the trade fight between the United States and Canada right now, it really is black and white. We have a trade deal. We have a trade deal that was negotiated by Donald Trump's administration that he said was the best trade deal ever. And it was a remarkable thing because he supported it and so did Nancy Pelosi. Tell me one other thing they both agreed on. And it was the Trump administration, the Trump II, totally disregarding that agreement, his own agreement, imposed tariffs on Canada. That's why we're in a conflict. And Canada, in that situation, you have a choice. Either you accept an illegal action, you accept a breaking of the deal, or you act in response. And I think Canada's absolutely right to be acting in response. On the Secretary of the Treasury, it's very hard for me to really understand, actually, because I first met him when he was working for George Soros. And he was so positive about George. And so what is surprising to me, he seems to have embraced this role as full-on MAGA warrior.
9: One of the things that's not known to me, because I live here in New York, not in Toronto or Montreal, I can sense certainly the animosity that's coming from Canada, the desire to look elsewhere for friends. Mark Carney's political rhetoric is very sharp in reaction to Trump's. What I don't get a sense of is, do Canadians, and not that everybody speaks in the same voice, but do they see this as an episode or as a real historical rupture? Do they think that when Trump ends, Trumpism will end and that everything will go back to status quo ante somehow? Or is Canada really looking for a new, possibly European orientation in the world?
10: I think the vast majority of Canadians see this as a rupture. And they think this is it. And they think America is toxic and broken and can never be trusted again. Now, I actually am an outlier because I think we shouldn't write America off quite yet. Mm-hmm. You know, when you saw the rise of Trump, but then you saw Biden elected, when you saw COVID, and then you saw what came after. I think fixed certainties can change much more quickly than it feels like in the moment. But in answer to your question, so I was recently traveling from Toronto to, I think it was Boston. And one of the security guards recognized me. And he was very nice. And he said, "Oh, Minister Freeland, it's great to see you. I haven't seen you for a while. How are you doing?" And we chatted. And then he looked at me, he said, "Why are you traveling to the United States? You know that we're not supposed to go there anymore." And I said, sort of apologetically, I said, "I know we're not supposed to go there anymore. And I think that's right. And I think we shouldn't go there frivolously. But I promise you, I'm going there to speak up for Canada." And he said, "Okay, but tell those sons of a bitches we're better off without them anyway."
9: Whoa.
10: This is like a security guard at the
9: airport.
10: And
9: that's a widespread sentiment now, Christian.
10: I'm afraid so.
9: Yeah. Describe how else you feel it in your interactions with people in Canada, this new attitude toward the United States. It's not just a technical tariffs question. It's something that's running much deeper.
10: It's the tariffs for sure, but then it's the response to our response. Illegal and unjustified tariffs have been imposed on us. We have done what I think is strategically the right thing to do, which is retaliate in a measured way. It's a dollar for dollar retaliation. We did the same thing during Trump 1. And during Trump 1, when I announced the Canadian counter tariffs, I said, you know, we will not escalate, but we will not back down. And I said, you know, we're doing this more in sorrow than in anger. I think what makes it feel like a full break is open, explicit, and repeated territorial claims on Canada. And then I think what makes people feel that this may be a break we can't come back from is the lack of opposition in the United States. And Canadians love the opinion polls that show that Americans don't like this. Canadians love the resistance of Minneapolis. You know, if you are from Minneapolis and you want to visit Canada, you should wear a Minneapolis t-shirt. And I guarantee you, you will never have to buy your own beer the whole time you're in Canada.
9: Because if they see the polls saying that this is not a popular point of view, if they see that the midterm elections will probably, to some degree or another, go blue, I'm not for a second suggesting that there's no reason for the animosity in Canada toward the United States, but why do you think it's a permanent rupture then?
10: I didn't say I think it's a permanent rupture.
9: You think it's a rupture for now?
10: I'm actually in a minority in Canada right now in that I think the Western Alliance can be rebuilt. And I think we should at least try, because for all the challenges of Trump's America, I worry a lot about China. I worry a lot about Russia. And I think sort of the uber challenge in the world today is authoritarian regimes trying to erode and weaken democracies and the Western Alliance. You know, I want the Western Alliance to come back again, and I hope that it can.
9: Donald Trump said NAFTA, the original NAFTA, Clinton administration period NAFTA, was a bad deal. And there's a lot of rethinking of that period. It's what some people call the N-word, neoliberalism, that NAFTA as a pillar of neoliberalism is of a certain period, the 90s. Some things were not in the best interests of working people in particular. When you look back at that period, did you reevaluate NAFTA itself to the extent that, to any extent, much less to Donald Trump's extent?
10: 100%. And look, like, the Canadian debate around NAFTA was even more intense than the US debate. The Canadian debate was much more about, do we want to connect ourselves so closely to many metaphors? Pierre Trudeau famously called America the elephant and said, always hard to sleep with an elephant, even if he's well-behaved.
9: Yeah.
10: In my book, I call America the unreliable boyfriend. So, you know, that was the Canadian debate. The U.S. debate was about workers. And I actually have a lot of sympathy with that. That wasn't a Canada-U.S. concern, because Canadian workers, we have higher unionization rates, we have very high labor standards, we have very high environmental standards. The concern was competition from Mexican workers. And I do think that critique was right. The good news, like the NAFTA agreement, the one currently kind of in force, CUSMA-USMCA, actually has provisions that accommodate that, has provisions that require that a certain amount of content of NAFTA-qualifying cars be made by high-wage workers. And I think that's great. And I think that is a path forward for trade agreements.
9: Give me a sense of the atmosphere when you were with ministers from European countries, democratic countries around the world, and Donald Trump and his ministers and his aides were not in the room. Give me a sense of the conversation among the Canadians and the French and the Brits about Donald Trump. What was said and by whom?
10: Well, I'll tell you one story that I think gives you a sense of it. So Cecilia Malmström, who was the EU trade commissioner. So Cecilia and I were both negotiating with the Trump administration on trade. And we developed a kind of jokey shorthand. If you went to Washington, we would tell each other and text each other, en route to Mordor. Cecilia once said to me that Gandalf was traveling to Mordor. That obviously meant Angela Merkel. Yeah. I thought the Canadians were obviously the hobbits, small, earnest, but profoundly decent. Europeans were the elves. And I think you know who Sauron was.
6: I'm speaking with Canadian politician and journalist Chrystia Freeland. We'll continue in just a moment. This is the New Yorker Radio Hour.
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15: My name is Tom Dreisbach, and I'm a correspondent on NPR's investigations team. We really try to investigate where we think we can break new ground and make a difference. Health scams involving COVID, abuse in ICE detention centers, even sexual harassment by government officials. A lot of what we do is just good old-fashioned shoe leather reporting. We go to the place where news is happening, we document what we see, and then, depending on what we found, we'll dig even deeper to find the stories that no one else is covering. We're totally independent, and so we work for the people. And that is one of the most important parts of my job, is trying to dig up information that often powerful people don't want us to know, to better inform people about what's happening around them, and sometimes even improve their lives in tangible ways. 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
6: This is the New Yorker Radio Hour. I'm David Remnick, and I've been speaking with the Canadian politician Chrystia Freeland, a former deputy prime minister who negotiated trade deals with the Trump administration. Freeland and I go way back. Before she ever entered politics, she was a journalist, and she covered Ukraine in the late Soviet period while I was posted in Moscow. And she attracted quite a bit of attention from the KGB while she was doing so. Freeland went on to work for the Toronto Globe and Mail, for Reuters, and eventually for the Financial Times in New York. Then she went to work for the government. So, Chrystia, for a brief period of time in our lives, we had a somewhat parallel track. You were a reporter, I was a reporter. And at a certain point, you did what is considered almost verboten among our tribe, among journalists. You entered, wait for it, trumpets blaring ominously, politics. Why did you do it? And how did it change your view of the world?
10: Well, I did it really because Justin Trudeau asked me to. And there were lots of reasons that I ultimately agreed. But probably it boils down to the fact he was really nice to my dad at my book launch. If I'm really honest with
6: myself. You got into politics because Justin Trudeau, and you do write about this in your book, because he was nice to your dad at the book party?
10: My dad was like one of the few people in Canada who didn't know him, who thought Trudeau was going to make it.
6: Yeah.
10: He wanted to meet him. And then my dad loved ideas, loved politics, didn't have that many people to talk with about these ideas. Like everyone in town already knew what Don thought. And afterwards, I said to Trudeau, who I didn't know, I was like, I'm sorry, no one came to save you. And he was just so great. And he said, you know, no, your dad was great. I don't meet very many liberals from Northern Alberta. It was good to hear from him.
6: You were very close to Justin Trudeau. That relationship did not stay in the same place. It eroded. Why?
10: Yeah, look, I wouldn't say we were ever close at a personal level, if you know what I mean. Like, we were never friends. We wouldn't, like, have supper with our spouses together or anything like that.
6: Right.
10: You know, I'm not sure what happened on the prime minister's side. But then ultimately, two things happened. One, he wanted to fire me. And I had to decide whether I wanted to accept that or not. And I guess this is the thing about politics, right? Like, when you're making decisions, they're not just about you. They're not just about you and your career and what might be good for your career and what you might personally want. If you're deputy prime minister and finance minister, as I was, you have to think about what are the consequences of this for the people I represent. And that's what made it hard. That's, I guess, David, you've led me to what is maybe the hardest thing about politics is you're a human being with human emotions and desires and feelings about other people and feelings about yourself. But, you know, if you are a minister of the crown, if you are deputy prime minister, you have to try to set those aside and try to think what's the right thing to do for the country. And also, you sometimes don't know until 10 years later what was right and what was wrong. And you have to be able to make compromises. You have to find ways to survive politically, to be in a position to do what's right for the country. But it's hard.
9: Well, one thing that reporters and editors generally don't do is they don't stand for election. There's not like a either before Parliament or the people. And I think we have a picture of what winning might be like because we see the victory celebration and so on. Losing sounds like a miserable experience. After Trudeau resigned as prime minister, you ran for the leadership of your party and you lost to the current prime minister, Mark Carney, and he got 86% of the vote. Tell me about that. That's a painful experience. Tell me about that.
10: Yeah, look, losing, there is no way around it. It is terrible. And I feel like, you know, I made some choices that were not fantastic for my personal political career. But in the sort of dark hours of the night, I don't berate myself for having failed Canada. And that is like a powerful comfort.
9: What was the dark path? What's the dark path you're referring to, Chrystia?
10: Oh, the dark path would have been had Pierre Poilievre been elected prime minister.
9: That would have been
10: which
9: dark indeed.
10: Is, yeah, it would have been terrible for Canada. Mm-hmm. And had I not resigned from the Trudeau government, it's hard for me to see a path where Poilievre was not elected. A friend of mine once said to me, when making life decisions, this is kind of a dark way of looking at it, but when making life decisions, think about what you would like to appear in your obit. If a line in my obit is, she resigned as deputy prime minister, and that was an action that made it possible for Pierre Poilievre to lose and Mark Carney to be elected prime minister, I would be really happy to have that line.
9: You're okay with that?
10: More than okay. I would be glad to have that in my obit.
9: Americans are now watching the current Prime Minister, Mark Carney, and we particularly pay attention when he speaks about us because after all, as you know, Chrystia, it's all about us. And he is extremely popular, never more so than when he's given speeches, you know, in defiance of, I would say, quiet defiance, restrained Canadian defiance, but defiance nevertheless. Will that popularity sustain itself?
10: Okay, so here I have to just admit I am fiercely partisan. I'm a partisan liberal. I'm a patriotic Canadian. And I really like Mark. I've known him longer than anybody in Canadian politics. He's my son's godfather. And I think he's doing a fantastic job, really outstanding.
9: But help us understand Carney's strategy of confrontation with the United States. What is it that he will say and do, and what will he not say and do? How do you analyze the way he's handled himself in all of this?
10: I think a leader is successful if he or she is channeling what people really want. Mm. And I think that that is what Mark is doing right now. I think in big struggles, a country is successful when the country wants the right thing And then if it's lucky enough to have a leader who understands what the country wants and can express it. And again, I'm going to go back to Ukraine now. A good friend of mine, a guy called Boris Gudziak, who is the Archbishop of the Ukrainian Catholic Church, lives in Philadelphia. He said, people outside Ukraine see Zelensky's greatness, and he is great. But people inside Ukraine recognize that the real greatness is the people of Ukraine. And Zelensky's power is he's able to express it. And I don't think Mark would disagree if I were to say the greatness of Canada right now is Canadians. And Canada is lucky to have a leader who understands and recognizes that and is able to express it. Like, I'm so proud of Canadians. Canadians understand that their sovereignty matters and they are prepared to suffer economic pain to stand up for their sovereignty. Stephen Harper, who is a conservative former Canadian prime minister, said very early on in Trump 2 that Canada should be prepared to endure any level of economic damage in order to defend our sovereignty.
9: Let me ask you about that question of sovereignty and pain. Just recently, Mark Carney announced a new pipeline meant to export crude oil to markets in Asia, away from the United States. And that could generate billions and billions of dollars in GDP for Canada. Is there a future where Canada just doesn't need to export oil to the United States at all? And can Canada manage without much of an economic relationship with the United States? Or is that just dreamland?
10: On the pipeline front, one of the things I'm proud of as finance minister that I did is I built a pipeline. I mean, not with my own hands, but it was something that the government bought a pipeline and we concluded the construction of that pipeline while I was minister. And that is the Trans Mountain Pipeline to the West Coast. And the entire theory of the building of that pipeline was to diversify Canada's exports from the U.S. Canadian Western crude trades at a discount to Texas or Brent because Canada has fewer places to sell its oil. Mm-hmm. So this is a long-standing Canadian strategy. It's hard because we're so close to the United States and also because the U.S. is so dynamic and such a robustly growing economy and so appealing. But what I will say, David, and here I am at odds with what I think is the Canadian view right now. Mm-hmm. I don't think we should give up on America. I really don't. I don't think we should write America off. I think the Western alliance will be much stronger if America rejoins the Western alliance. I hope that Canada's actions are going to help regular Americans recognize that their country is on the wrong path right now. And a lot of people will say there's no path back for America. I don't believe that. I really think there should be a path back for America. And I hope America chooses that path. You know, what the world is watching, and especially what America's allies are watching, is what are regular Americans doing and saying? What are journalists doing and saying? What are editors saying? What are heads of universities saying? What are business leaders saying?
9: Right.
10: I'm actually so proud. I consider myself still a journalist. I don't know if you think I should be kicked out of the tribe for having flirted with politics. But like, I think that the way that journalists stood up to the White House is absolutely brilliant. I would love to see law firms do the same thing. I would love to see universities do the same thing. I'd love to see businesses do the same thing and show that kind of solidarity. And I am hopeful that we will see more of that. I don't know. Did you see Jamie Dimon's piece in the Wall Street Journal this week? You did not?
9: That's the CEO of, I think, the biggest bank in the United States.
10: I predict the piece that Jamie Dimon published in the Wall Street Journal this week is the beginning of business breaking with MAGA.
9: But my God, that's Christian, my prediction. Not a moment too soon.
10: For sure. It would have been nice earlier.
9: Yeah.
10: But it's a big moment. And I give Jamie a lot of credit. It's carefully written. It's not explicitly hostile to the administration in any way.
9: Right.
10: But it is explicitly hostile to America First. And it explicitly calls for the rebuilding of the Western Alliance, which I agree with. I think we need that.
9: Krista Freeland, thank you so much.
10: My pleasure.
9: Krista Freeland was Deputy Prime Minister of Canada under Justin Trudeau. Her new book about the U.S.-Canada relationship is called Unreliable Boyfriend. This is the New Yorker Radio Hour. 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
9: This is the New Yorker Radio Hour. I'm David Remnick. In the midterm election next month, there's a wealth tax on the ballot in the state of California. It calls for a 5% tax on wealth above $1 billion. It's earmarked for health care. Now, that's a tax only on actual billionaires. And we've heard a lot about the progressive surge in this election, so you would think that's a pretty easy win for the Democrats. Who would not vote to tax the billionaires just a little bit more? Well, not so fast. Many prominent Democrats are not supporting the measure, and it really faces an uphill battle. The wealth tax is seen as a bellwether progressive issue, so what happens with this in the state of California could well matter to the Democratic Party nationally. Beginning this week, we're starting a new feature at the Radio Hour, The Big Story, something drawn from reporting in the pages of The New Yorker. This week, my colleague Nicholas Lemon has reported on the politics around the wealth tax in California. Nick, the big political story, obviously, in the United States is the midterms in early November. And there are a lot of candidates to consider and potential blue wave to consider. But I think the most vivid political question that's being debated now that doesn't involve a candidate is the wealth tax or Proposition 40 in California. And this is an attempt to, as it were, go after billionaires, a one-time only thing. And a lot of the billionaires are asking, don't we pay enough taxes already? And we're going to leave if you levy this big tax. Give me the background of what this bill is and why there's such a ferocious debate about it.
21: Okay. So first of all, you know, I
0: love intellectual history. And the problem of loving intellectual history is most of the time people say to you, well, who cares what intellectuals think? So there are very few examples we can say, well, here's direct impact of intellectuals on politics. But this is one such example. So it all starts with Thomas Piketty writing that surprise bestseller on inequality.
9: The book Capital in the 21st Century.
0: Yeah. Mm-hmm. And then he has two close associates, Gabriel Zucman and Emmanuel Saez, and they have enlisted three law professor allies. And this, you know, group of five, really, not Piketty himself, but these other five.
9: We should point out that Piketty is French.
0: Piketty is French. And Zucman is French, and Saez is French. So just
9: always a recipe for political success in America.
0: Yeah. So these five guys have been going around for years talking about rising inequality, talking about how wealth inequality is more severe than income inequality, and making themselves available to any politician anywhere who wants to devise wealth taxes. Mm-hmm. So they've been involved in a bunch of these efforts over the years. So that's one piece of the background. Their big sort of debut, I guess, in American politics was designing a wealth tax proposal for Elizabeth Warren when she ran for president in 2020. So that's one part of the story. They're kind of open for business to design wealth taxes for people. And then if you remember back a year plus ago, the One Big Beautiful Bill Act that President Trump signed on July 4th, 2025, that had massive tax cuts and also, to pay for part of them, but not all of them, massive spending cuts. A lot of the cuts were to Medicaid. There's one union leader in California, a guy named Dave Regan, who had the idea his union would be devastated by these Medicaid cuts. Trump signs this bill. Dave Regan says, aha, I know what to do. We'll have an initiative to have a wealth tax to plug the hole left by Medicaid cuts. He calls Emmanuel Saez at Berkeley and says, you know, activate your team. And they put together a proposition to tax billionaires only. This tax would fall on as few as 200 people in California and is supposed to produce something like $100 billion in revenues. And it would go overwhelmingly to one group of hospitals where Regan's union is the organizing union to prevent them from suffering from the effects of Medicaid cuts.
9: Well, it's a pretty stark question. And I think when people that would first hear about it, they think, what's the problem? I mean, income inequality has gotten worse and worse and more stark with time. Uh-huh. It can't possibly be considered an unpopular idea, at least, to tax the wealthy. So what's the what? What are the flaws in this bill?
0: Okay, so it's actually super controversial and may or may not pass. So just for starters, the billionaires who would be taxed don't like this. They have a lot of money. The lead billionaire is Sergey Brin, the Google co-founder. He's put well over $100 million of his own money, which is kind of like $15 for you, right, into this. And so they're going to be spending very, very heavily to defeat this measure.
9: Sergey Brin, I believe, has already moved out of California, hasn't he?
0: Yeah, he's moved out. And one of the key arguments is, if you put this tax in, all the billionaires will simply leave. So it's not going to actually work as a revenue producer.
9: Despite all this opposition and the opposition of 200 billionaires and whatever money they pour into it, it's interesting to me to note that a lot of labor unions in California have not come out for this.
0: No, and a lot have come out against it, in fact.
9: And the Democratic Party establishment in California, even though it seems, for example, in Los Angeles, the DSA candidate is running strong against Karen Bass, the Democratic Party, mainly in the name of Gavin Newsom, the governor, is not behind this.
0: Democratic politicians are terrified of it. And so Newsom has kind of stuck his head out and been vocal in his opposition.
9: Why terrified, Nick? Why are they so terrified of this bill?
0: Well, depending on how cynical you want to be about politicians, one theory is they genuinely have bought the argument that the billionaires will leave, and so it'll defeat its own purpose. Another is that these billionaires who are overwhelmingly in tech, Silicon Valley, many of them, not all of them, have supported Democratic politicians. And in a way, tech, especially in California, is the industry group that is really in the Democratic column a lot of the time. These guys are not going to get money from the oil industry, and it's really expensive to run campaigns. So that's another thought about it.
9: By and large, they were certainly, you know, all in for Obama. There was an affinity for that kind of Democratic Party. Now you have tech titans sitting behind the president of the United States, Donald Trump, at his second inauguration.
0: Right. So that's a hugely interesting story on its own. Trump came in and essentially said, I don't think it was pure love, you know, David. I think it was, as he has with many other sectors in the country, he said, you don't think of me as your biggest customer or client, but I am, because I've got a lot of weapons I can use against you that traditionally presidents haven't used, but I don't follow traditional norms and I'm going to use them. And if you don't want me to, put on a tie and suit and come to my inauguration. You know, I have to remind you, David, years ago during the romance between tech and Washington, I did a profile for the New Yorker of Reid Hoffman, one of the big Democratic donors. And the first time I went there, you know, I wore a suit and tie to interview him. And he sort of takes me aside and said, let me tell you something. Never come to Silicon Valley in a necktie again, please. I beg you. And I didn't, but that was why it was especially striking to see all these guys in suits at the inauguration.
9: You know, for years I've been hearing rich people in New York City threaten to leave the city because the taxes are too high. I'm going to move to Miami Beach.
0: Right.
9: Whatever. They don't do it in any great numbers. You know, Mamdani was elected, and that was supposed to be a tripwire for this trend to happen. Okay, Sergey Brin left. Fine. A couple others left.
0: It's hard to know because, I mean, part of it is you're only talking about 200 people. And part of it is that these guys already have, you know, multiple homes. So where they, quote unquote, live is a little bit of a mystery.
9: Here's an interesting figure in all of this. And this is such an excellent piece. Congressman Ro Khanna, whose district is in the heart of Silicon Valley, supports the tax.
0: Right.
9: And he's the representative for a lot of these billionaires because of where his district is. And he, by the way, is a wealthy guy himself. What does he see that his fellow Democratic lawmakers do not?
0: I think, first of all, he sees that there's a big cultural gap between the Silicon Valley worker bees and the Silicon Valley, you know, founder-owner types. There's a big, big gap, and there's a lot of resentment and a feeling of, you know, I'm living on a hamster wheel and I'm, you know, very high cost of living, very high pressure, all I do is work. And the level of sort of satisfaction with life is not that high. And that creates a political gap between the people who vote in elections and the people who own the companies. And I think the other thing is he sees an opportunity to occupy the left flank of next round's Democratic presidential field, because Bernie's now 85 and Ro Khanna has really allied himself or positioned himself as the Bernie heir. They've co-sponsored a national wealth tax. Bernie, unlike Elizabeth Warren, has publicly endorsed Proposition 40.
9: If I can interrupt, why would Elizabeth Warren not endorse it?
0: Well, I don't know, partly because I called her office repeatedly and they would not answer that question. But this is something a lot of the kind of left establishment of the Democratic Party is very uncomfortable with. And it's partly because Dave Regan, the father of Prop 40, is not a real popular guy, even in the labor movement.
9: This is the SEIU labor.
0: Yeah, the labor SEIU, UHW is the name of his union. And he's seen as a sort of maverick union leader who doesn't play well with the movement and is kind of too aggressive and looks out for his own union, not the whole movement. So that's one thing. And then, you know, there's a lot of sort of liberal tax lawyers who are telling politicians, it's a good cause, but this isn't the right, you know, vessel for it.
9: So we had on this program not so long ago, Senator Chris Murphy from Connecticut, pretty wealthy state. And he said to me that one reason the Democrats had become so weak is that they gave up on populist economics a long time ago because to win office, they need campaign.

0: elements of business and wealth. So that's one. And then two is the so-called great reversal, where, you know, the Republicans, some of them claim to be the new working class party, and the Democrats are the sort of upper middle class professional party.
1: Right.
0: Something like 24 of the 25 richest congressional districts in America are represented by Democrats. So that's another part of the story. It's not so clear which is the party of the rich and which isn't the party of the rich.
1: Now, polls are not to be believed, but if we can cheat on that principle a little bit, what they don't seem to envision is Proposition 40 in California winning. The polls have that possibility. It seems like the support for that is well under 50% at
0: this point. So here's the kind of weird thing on this. If you ask Democratic voters, do you believe in a heavy wealth tax on billionaires, you get like three quarters yes. If you ask, are you for Proposition 40, it's like 45% or something like that, yes, and 42% no. If you go on the, you know, online prediction markets, it's down to below a third.
1: Yeah, 30%
0: prediction.
1: Yeah.
0: So that's something to unpack, right?
1: And you know what political professionals look at? They look at Polymarket all the time.
0: Yeah, exactly.
1: I'm still a little unclear, Nick, why there's still such a huge gap between people supporting a wealth tax in principle versus supporting Prop 40.
0: I think one reason is Prop 40 has a big, big opposition. I cannot tell you how much anti-Prop 40 content just flows into my inbox every day just because I'm on all the mailing lists.
1: Yeah.
0: And it's all over the airwaves in California. Many prominent politicians from the governor on down are vocal opponents of it. Very few politicians are vocal proponents of it. The labor movement is split. The National Democratic Party isn't really backing it. It has broad notional support as an idea among Democrats, but it doesn't have broad organized political support. So that's one thing. It may be that people admire tech titans and don't want them to leave California and that they're buying that argument.
1: I think you're telling me, Nick, that while there's good ideological reason for this, it sounds to me like the billionaires are going to walk away with it.
0: Well, if I were betting, I don't know if I would go against Polymarket. but I would say this. In the early 20th century, somewhat on purpose, somewhat by accident, the country decided we're going to tax nationally through income tax and not wealth tax for the most part. But today, number one, wealth inequality is just extreme and it's pulled away from income inequality. The top 0.1%, the top 10th of a percent, just that group has 15% of the total wealth in America. The bottom half has about 2%. So just the numbers are very striking. And the populist mood is very striking. So, you know, it could be that America, you know, in the late 19th century thought of itself as an agricultural small government country, and then it changed in 20 years. So we could be seeing some seismic shift like that now.
1: Nicholas Lemon, thanks so much.
0: Thank you.
1: You can read Nicholas Lemon's article, The Battle to Pass a Billionaire Tax, and many years of Nick's reporting on American politics at newyorker.com. You can also subscribe to the magazine there as well, newyorker.com. I'm David Remnick. Thanks for joining me today. See you next time.
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0: Cover the Supreme Court for NPR. This is unlike any other time I've covered the Supreme Court. We have a president right now who's claiming unprecedented executive power and a court dominated by conservative justices who are strong supporters of presidential authority. So the question is, where will the court draw the line? And if and when it rules against Trump, will he comply? The challenge of covering the Supreme Court is the sheer complexity of the beat. I do get letters from listeners saying that they really have come to understand what the issues at the Supreme Court are because of my reporting. And that's why I got into this business decades ago. The best way to support this work is with a donation. Here's how.
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3: Hey, this is Latif. Just quick, fair warning. This episode is not for children. It's true crimey, gets a little grisly. On to the show.
4: Wait, you're listening?
5: Okay.
6: All right.
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7: From
4: WNYC.
5: See?
4: Yeah.
3: Hey, I'm Latif Nasser. This is Radiolab. No Lulu today.
4: I hit record.
3: Instead, I'm going to be joined...
4: All right. Here we go.
3: ...by reporter Peter Smith.
4: So yeah, we go back a couple of years, and maybe even a couple of years on this idea.
3: Yeah. No, like honestly, I've been waiting to do this story, and I couldn't do it myself, and it took you, Peter, a superior reporter... to me.
4: Or just a more serendipitous reporter, maybe. So yeah, maybe I can tell you how I sort of like stumbled into this story.
3: Should we start there? Tell me.
4: Okay, yeah. So I'm a reporter who covers forensics and science, and I spent a lot of time researching dogs, and I think you know that.
3: You pitched us so many stories about dogs.
4: Like, yeah, I was reporting on dogs for probably more years than I'd like to admit, but this is not a story about dogs. And,
3: yeah.
4: And anyway, in the course of that reporting, I talked with an investigator, and after our conversation, he forwarded me some documents, and I took a look at them, and I learned about this case, which seemed like unusual and interesting for a lot of reasons, and I thought I would, you know, keep tabs on it, and so I flagged it, and eventually I got this update that the case had settled out of court with a plea called an Alford plea.
3: Okay, that's the thing I've been obsessed about for years.
4: The only thing I knew about it was that you had set some Google alerts for this Alford plea.
3: That's right. I did it because when I first came across it, like, I couldn't believe it was a thing. I couldn't believe I had never heard of it before. Like you get charged with a crime in the United States. Like, there's only so many ways you could plead. You could say you're guilty. You could say you're not guilty. If you say nothing, that's called a no contest plea. But it turns out there's a fourth option, which is like completely strange and totally paradoxical.
4: Right. No, I mean, this plea is the complete opposite of what you would hope or expect from the justice system. We expect the justice system to be able to separate like truths from lies and to like show us who's guilty and show us who's innocent. And I feel like this plea shows you at the heart of the system, it actually doesn't do any of those things. I probably got ahead of myself there, right?
3: I mean, well, kind of, but...
4: Eventually, yeah, no, I think eventually we'll get to the plea, but I first want to start with this case that led me to the plea.
3: Great.
4: So, about a year ago...
8: Okay.
4: I went to Pittsburgh with producer Matt Keelty.
8: Okay. Man, everything's on a hill.
4: To meet the guy who's at the center of this case.
8: Hey, I'm Matt.
9: Great.
8: Nice to meet you, Greg.
10: Nice to meet you.
4: Greg Brown Jr.
9: How you doing? Right. My brother Fred.
10: Peter, nice to meet you.
11: What's your name?
10: Peter.
11: Peter, nice to meet you.
9: Nice to meet you, man. How you doing?
10: I'm Trey.
4: Greg is in his mid-40s. He's a short guy. He's wearing a Steelers shirt.
9: No, I'm a Steelers guy.
10: Uh-oh. Are those all your papers?
11: That's
9: my brother's, man.
11: I'm moving crap out of the way, man.
10: All right.
4: We actually met Greg at his brother's house, and we all kind of just took seats in the living room.
8: All right, so Peter was going to record himself. I'll just move this thing back and forth between us.
9: Let's get right to it.
4: So basically, this all starts the day before Valentine's Day, February 13th, 1995.
9: Right. I was at my cousin's house chilling.
4: Playing some video games.
9: Talking, you know.
4: But it was late at night. It was a school night. Greg was 17.
9: And it's freezing that night. Icy out there.
4: So he leaves his cousins, hurries home.
9: About a 15, 20 minute walk. I got home.
12: And I'm in the process of cooking.
4: His mom, Darlene, she's in the kitchen making a tuna salad.
12: For a family repast.
9: For a funeral.
12: And I realized I was short of ingredients.
4: And she wants to finish the salad for the next morning, but, you know, it's super late at night, like 11:30, and it's not the safest neighborhood, so she decides to bring Greg with her and drive to the supermarket that's still open.
9: We were only in there no longer than 20 minutes.
12: We get back in the car.
4: And they drive home. You with me?
3: Yeah, so far.
4: Okay, so they're driving back into their neighborhood.
9: And you can see, like, flashing lights.
4: Smoke. Fire trucks.
9: But I'm joking, like, is that our house?
4: The drive a little closer.
12: It was our house.
9: Now we're panicking. We want to know if everybody's out the house. My sister, her daughter, baby brother, my stepdad.
4: Greg just jumps out of the car, runs up this hill.
9: To the back of the house.
4: Darlene drove around to the front.
12: But it was blocked off. And I told the firefighters or police, whoever was there, I said, hey, that is my... I said, something's going on at my house. And then left my car up there, and I just struck out running down the street.
4: When she gets to the house, she sees the rest of her family.
12: Everybody was safe.
4: But since it's so cold out that night, they walk over to a neighbor's house and just, like, wait there.
9: Now it's like, damn, now they gonna be able to save the house. Everything you got is in there.
12: Everything, you know, everything.
4: And for the next couple of hours, they're just in their neighbor's living room. When eventually, this detective walks into the living room and he tells the family, three firefighters are dead.
3: Oh my God.
12: And it was just, it was just terrible.
4: Around like 3 a.m, someone comes in and tells them, like, you're gonna have to stay at a hotel. You can't go back to the house.
12: So people gave us stuff.
4: With mostly whatever they have on them.
12: Pitched in and bought like underclothes and stuff like that.
4: But right as they're doing that, as they're starting to pick up the pieces, a very different story about what actually happened that night is starting to emerge.
13: This is the fire investigation tape.
4: So hours after the fire gets put out,
13: check, 1, 2, test.
4: The deputy fire chief, he shows up and does a walkthrough of the burnt out house.
13: Check. Here, Robbie, go ahead.
14: Okay, we're in the hallway now.
4: And he starts in the front hallway.
14: You can see where the fire came up through the walls and scorched the sides of the walls up there.
4: He and the cameraman start making their way down the hall.
14: Towards the steps.
4: Then descend this like collapsed flight of stairs, which goes into the family room where you can see like on the walls, the hand marks of the three firefighters who died in this room. They were basically trying to feel their way out.
13: Oh man, them poor guys.
4: And then,
13: all right,
4: they make their way down another flight of stairs.
13: Step out of the water. You all right?
14: Yeah. Okay, you ready?
13: Yeah, go ahead,
4: Nate. Where they enter.
14: Okay, we're now in the basement.
4: The basement.
13: This is crazy.
4: And the basement is like scorched. It's a mess. There's like 16 inches of water on the floor. And the first thing that they notice is that, and this is something that becomes a real focal point of the investigation, is that if you look up at the ceiling,
14: you can see the heavy char on the ceiling beams in this area.
4: It's almost like there's a big hole.
14: Some of these beams have completely burned away.
4: Where these wooden beams used to be.
14: Some are completely burned through.
4: And what it tells them is there must have been a fire that started on the floor and reached these ceiling beams about 8 feet high and essentially burned them all away.
15: Once I had some preliminary feelings, I called.
4: So the person who got called in to figure this out, to figure out how the fire had gone from the floor to the ceiling, was a federal investigator named Bill Petritis.
15: So it's not our first.
4: We could only talk to him over the phone, over speakerphone, but he explained that when he showed up at the scene that morning, his job
15: was to draw a fence around reality.
4: To basically say, like, okay, what in the world as we know it, with the laws of physics and fire dynamics, like, what could have happened here?
15: Saying, inside this fence, this could happen. Outside the fence, it can't happen.
4: And so...
14: Yeah, let's see if God, we can get some good shots of this furnace.
13: All right, we're rolling.
4: Bill takes a look at the furnace, and he pretty quickly rules that out as a potential cause. He also notices that there's no damage that's consistent with a natural gas leak, which likely would have caused an explosion. And so, like, in order to put up his fence, he's got to, like, rely on
15: flame height calculation,
4: mathematics, essentially,
15: mass burn rate and the heat combustion rate.
4: And basically what Bill is trying to conceive of is, like, what could have been in this basement that burned? Laundry, like chairs,
3: books,
4: anything that could burn. And anything that burns in a certain way, and when it does, it releases a certain amount of heat.
15: So when you draw the fence,
4: when you start to do these mathematical calculations,
15: what those calculations show
4: is that, like, whatever material was in this room prior to the fire,
15: there's no way in the world
4: any of that stuff could get a fire to reach those wood ceiling beams
15: and even dream of igniting them,
4: unless you added something like
15: gasoline. You have to have a product in this room that has the same characteristics as gasoline.
4: According to Bill's calculations, it's not just like a little bit of gasoline. You'd need like a whole gallon of gasoline to get a fire that's that big, that can burn that hot for that long, to burn out that ceiling. And to Bill, it's clear that, like, a gallon of gas spread across the middle of the basement floor in the middle of the night, like, this fire could not have been an accident.
15: This is an arson fire.
4: And if it's an arson fire, that means the deaths of those three firefighters. That isn't just some horrible tragedy. It's also triple homicide.
3: More in a minute after the break.
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3: Lutthif, Radiolab, we're back with Peter. So we left off where an investigator had determined the fire was actually an arson.
4: Yeah, investigators determined that this thing that looked like an accident was actually a crime.
8: Once they tell me it's a crime, I'm moving.
4: This is when federal agent Jason Wick gets pulled in.
8: I start running down a road to try to figure out who did it. And we had a couple things going. Not a whole lot, but a couple things. One were the holes in the basement window.
4: So investigators had learned from the firefighters that when they first arrived, one of the basement windows had like two softball-sized holes in it.
3: Hmm.
4: So it's possible that, you know, somebody had broken out the window and torched the place.
3: Like thrown in a Molotov cocktail kind of thing?
4: Yeah, yeah. Well, not exactly that. I mean, the other thing is, like, pretty early on, investigators were searching an alleyway next to the house, and they found this sort of rolled up newspaper. and part of it was like singed. So they thought maybe that had been used as like a torch.
19: The torch and the broken window. We possibly have somebody introducing, you know, flame from the outside to the inside into the basement. So we decided to go down that road, of course. Okay, we had learned through some interviews that Greg Brown was possibly involved in gang activity. So could this be an attack from the outside to their home for some reason? That was a theory.
4: But investigators never really found any evidence that Greg belonged to a gang.
20: That path now comes to a dead end.
19: It does.
20: What happens?
19: Listen, we're kind of stuck. I mean, it happens. Investigations kind of cool off. This one did.
20: Again, where are we at probably in this? Like how far removed from the fire?
19: I would say we are probably almost a year, 8 months to a year, Bill.
15: Yeah, I'd say 8 months, easy.
19: Yeah, eight months or so.
4: When suddenly the investigation shifts to
19: Darlene.
4: Because investigators learned that a couple of months before the fire, she had been laid off from her job as a nurse.
19: And we're getting insurance information back now. So what comes back from the insurance company is she was a renter for most of her life. And of course, when you rent, you can't buy insurance on the home because you don't own the home. But you can buy renter's insurance on your contents, what you own inside the house, your furniture, your clothes, jewelry, whatever.
4: And after years of renting your home,
19: for the first time in her life,
4: not long after getting laid off,
19: she took out a renter's insurance policy and received the confirmation of that policy 3 weeks before this fire.
4: The policy was for $20,000. Mm. On top of that, Darlene has also taken out a life insurance policy on her one-year-old step-granddaughter, who was in the house at the time of the fire, meaning
19: if your one-year-old dies, you collect a big sum of money.
4: Darlene would have received $10,000 for the death of the one-year-old.
3: Whoa, that's weird.
4: So,
3: and that was also recent?
4: Yeah, like not long before the fire.
21: But when you get this information, you start, the gears start turning. You're like, this is a possible motive.
19: Absolutely. Yeah, money motive. Absolutely.
4: You know, as investigators see it, it's like Darlene is unemployed. They also learned that around that time, she's also apparently trying to buy a house.
19: But it was divulged to her what closing costs would look like, how much she would need to put down to buy this home, and did not have it.
4: And all of this is happening like right before she took out these insurance policies.
19: A coincidence? Maybe, maybe not. I mean, there's an old saying in investigation, there are no coincidences.
4: And just as they're sort of like figuring out the possible motive, investigators also got this tip that a neighbor says he has information about this fire.
19: In a nutshell, what he says is he's at home that night.
4: He hears a noise, looks out his window.
19: Notices smoke in the street, sees Greg Brown, his neighbor. He says his neighbor kid from two doors down is on the street looking at the house.
4: And most importantly,
19: is there were no fire or police out on scene yet.
4: And if you remember, Greg and Darlene's story is that they're driving back from the grocery store together.
9: And you can see like flashing lights, fire trucks and stuff.
4: But according to this neighbor, Greg is out there before any firefighters have arrived, which means he wasn't at the grocery store with his mom before his fire began.
19: We are breaking their alibi. We are breaking that story.
4: And then another break.
19: And one day I receive a phone call that, hey, listen, Greg Brown has been arrested for possessing a gun and drugs, and he is in a juvenile detention center in eastern Pennsylvania. I said, really?
4: Jason figures that Greg isn't going to talk to him.
19: So you look up cellmates of your target.
4: They end up talking to a bunch of different kids, and they finally find this 15-year-old kid who had bunked with Greg.
19: And he said that Gregory had bragged to him about setting a fire at his home in Pittsburgh for his mother, and that three fireheads were killed. I never heard that term before. You know, firemen were fireheads. And for setting the fire, mom was supposed to buy him a Lexus, I believe, a car.
4: And with that,
9: I get a knock at my door. I'm like, well, you know, what's going on?
4: Pittsburgh police arrest Darlene.
9: I'm like, what?
22: One day I get to school and they got all the doors closed.
20: All the doors of the classrooms.
22: Right.
4: And two federal agents arrest Greg.
22: I knew what it was for, though. We already knew it.
4: They're arrested on charges of arson, insurance fraud, conspiracy, and triple homicide.
3: Oh.
4: And, you know, at this point, Greg and Darlene maintain their innocence. They say they're totally innocent. We had nothing to do with this fire. We were at the grocery store at the time of the fire. But, you know, the state sort of pursues them and says, you know, because this is a felony and three firefighters died, they're going to be charged with second-degree murder. And actually, this is, like, not where the plea comes in at all.
3: Hmm.
4: Like, this is where they're brought to trial.
3: Oh, so they don't want to take a plea.
4: Actually, the plea wasn't even an option. The prosecutors didn't even put a plea on the table. They didn't even offer them a deal. And so, like, For Greg and Darlene, who maintain their innocence, the only option
3: is to fight it.
4: To fight. To take it to trial.
3: Right.
4: And to prove. Actually not to prove. Because at trial, like, the onus is on the state to prove beyond a reasonable doubt that you did the crimes that they're accusing you of. And so the defense's job, your job as a defendant, is to undermine that case, the argument against you, and sort of present the story that says, no, we didn't do that. And so the first thing the defense does is really they go after the arson investigation.
0: I mean, the long and the short of it is, in this investigation, there's no science here.
4: So I talked to this guy, Craig Beiler.
0: Technical director emeritus at Jensen Hughes.
4: He was later brought on as a defense expert.
0: So Jensen Hughes is a fire protection engineering consulting firm. It does anything to do with fire and then some.
4: And Craig explained that a hallmark of the scientific method, and indeed a cardinal rule of like fire arson investigation, is that when you walk into a scene, you have to collect as much data as possible. You have to keep an open mind. You have to come from a place of not knowing. But Craig said when he looked through the investigative notes, when he looks at Bill Petritis, the arson investigator's report.
0: He didn't do an electrical investigation. He didn't do an investigation of the natural gas system or the appliances.
4: He didn't interview the firefighters.
0: Who saw the fire, fought the fire.
4: He didn't interview the family.
0: About how this room was configured, what was there, how it was used.
4: Craig says what Bill did is when he went into the basement and saw those burned out ceiling beams, he developed this hunch that likely gasoline was involved, and he used some calculations to confirm his hunch.
0: And that's not okay. Any fool, you know, can multiply a couple numbers together and come up with an answer. That's not science. It's not how you get the right answer, and he didn't get the right answer.
4: What do you think the right answer is?
0: I don't know. And neither does he.
4: That was the right answer, is I don't know.
0: Yes. Based on the data they collected, the only thing you can say is it's undetermined.
4: Okay. So you don't think this was arson?
0: I think I already told you it's undetermined.
4: So that's the argument against the arson investigation. But there's also this question of motivation and of the insurance money. And so, like, if you look, wait, should I pull up the trial?
3: Sure.
4: So yeah, if you look up the trial transcript, you can see that the insurance investigator is called to the stand, and he basically like says that you know after the fire they talked to the family, they talked to Darlene, and they're also like trying to determine the total value of everything that's inside the house, the contents of the house, how much was lost in damages. And so the thing that they come up with this number is like $52,000 worth of, you know, possessions were lost in the fire. And the insurance policy, I don't know if you remember this, but it was $20,000. So,
3: right.
4: And so the defense's argument is like, basically, this doesn't really add up. Like, why would you torch your own home if you end up like losing an enormous amount of money?
3: Sure, I can see that. But then what about there was the life insurance policy on the baby, which felt very suspicious.
4: Yeah, I mean, so the life insurance didn't really come up at trial, but it is sort of like in there a little bit. And like the defense's argument is essentially like, you know, the 1-year-old who had this life insurance policy, you know, she's still alive. She didn't die in the fire. And so there was no payment made.
3: But I've never heard of someone insuring a 1-year-old before. Has she said why she did that or what? I've never even heard of that.
4: It does sound unusual. So,
2: okay.
4: I did end up calling Darlene.
2: Peter, Ron and I. Yeah, the speaker.
4: So that I could talk to her and her husband, Ron. Because Ron said,
6: basically everybody in the house had life insurance except my granddaughter.
4: Ron had insurance through his work. And over the years, like, he and Darlene had basically decided to take out policies for everybody else in their family.
2: That's just something that you do. We do. Is you get life insurance for your whole family. Just so that in the event something happens, you can bury your loved one without having to do a GoFundMe.
6: Well, I don't even know if they were GoFundMe.
2: They wasn't even having a GoFundMe now or having to beg people, you know, for something that you as a family should be able to take care of yourself.
4: But there is this other big thing, which is Greg and Darlene's alibi. They claim they were at the grocery store that night. And sort of remarkably, one thing that they submit as evidence is the receipt
3: that
4: Darlene has kept
21: from her trip to that grocery store.
3: So lucky.
21: Yeah. But also maybe suspect. Like, why did she save this receipt and not all of her other receipts? But anyway, she has this receipt. It's time stamped and it's for $36.22 for the ingredients that she needed to make this salad. Green peppers, celery.
3: Wow.
21: But at the same time, it's not like they paid cash, so it could have been somebody else. None of the security footage, the videotapes from that night of the grocery store, they never turned up. So there's nothing to confirm that Darlene and Greg were actually there.
3: But it's not nothing. It's like something. It's saying somebody was there at that exact time. Yeah.
21: Right. But I think the question is, like, was Greg there?
3: Right.
21: So at the trial, the prosecution is also calling on their two key witnesses. And you have this neighbor guy who placed Greg at the scene of the crime. And then you have this 15-year-old kid from juvie who said he heard Greg bragging about setting this fire.
22: First of all, who's bragging about setting fires in the black community? I'm just being honest.
21: Greg is like, who does that? Nobody does that.
22: You understand what I'm saying? It's not even a cool crime. Like, name a rap lyric, Tupac, anybody. Oh, that's a cool crime. I set a fire. But I'm saying, I can't say that in court. And then who's the jury? I don't want to hear that.
21: The defense says, you know, why are you going to trust this kid? Like, he's a juvenile delinquent, you know, like he's a jailhouse snitch. And also,
22: dude, like a fat, awkward kid. We didn't click.
21: They sort of imply that Greg had bullied him. So basically he's here to get revenge.
3: Like it's payback.
21: Right. He's trying to get back at Greg for making fun of him while they were bunkmates. But the problem is that the prosecutor asked the kid when he's testifying, they're like, you know, what brought you here today? Why are you testifying? And, you know, he said he'd talked to his mom about it.
22: He's doing it because his mom told him this is the right thing to do.
21: The trial lasted like 3 weeks. And at the end of it, the jury deliberated for 2 days. And when they came back, the jury foreman, he read out Darlene's verdict first. And it's like, you know, to wit, February 21st, 1997, we, the jurors impaneled in the above case, find the defendant, Darlene Buckner, as to arson, not guilty. Criminal conspiracy, not guilty. Then they read the three murder charges, not guilty. And then on the last charge, insurance fraud, guilty.
22: That was it. I said, they gonna get me.
21: Jury foreman continues, Gregory Brown Jr., as to the charges of arson, guilty. Insurance fraud, guilty. As to murder, guilty, guilty, guilty.
22: That was just numb. I wasn't there. I just like blacked out.
5: I melted down.
21: Darlene was eventually sentenced, 3 years probation, 500 hours of community service, and a $5,000 fine. Greg was sentenced to life in prison, no chance of parole.
20: But the system spoke.
19: System spoke, yeah.
22: It made no sense. I knew it. My thing was just, all this is irrelevant for me. You know, now it's just appeal. Yeah, I don't even know why I'm here. Me personally, I don't even know why I'm even in the courtroom. What? For what? I'm not going to say nothing.
21: Greg gets sent to a maximum security prison.
22: To the biggest jail in the state.
21: Cell blocks the length of a football field.
22: 400 or 500 people to a block. You got to get nervous. You're just telling yourself you should be scared. You seeing big dudes, they out on the tear, they walking around. Come to find out it wasn't that bad, because everybody in there is not bad. You know, majority of people got the same goal, to get out.
21: And so what happens next is,
22: I started my appeals immediately.
21: His first appeal is denied, so is the next one, and the next one, and the next one, and the next one.
22: Rubber stamp, they just deny me.
21: Years drag by.
22: My appeal rights are like dead.
21: When, in 2005,
7: voila,
21: sort of as like last gasp, Hail Mary, Darlene.
5: We start off with a letter with everyone.
21: Sends a letter off to this guy.
7: Bill Mushi. I was an investigative reporter for 25 years in Pittsburgh.
21: And he started this Innocence Institute in Pittsburgh.
7: So I could teach kids how to do investigative reporting in the criminal justice system.
21: And Darlene gave Bill.
5: The case is so massive.
21: Every single document she had relating to the case.
7: I read volumes and volumes.
5: You know, boxes full of stuff.
7: Records our students went through, poured over stuff, but we couldn't get to the point of proving actual innocence, which that's what the project's motto was. It wasn't reasonable doubt, it was actual innocence. And if we can't prove actual innocence, then we're not going to do anything with it.
10: Right, but you did stick with this case.
7: Well, I mean, Darlene was a convincing person, and frankly, I liked her. You know?
10: But also, Bill had gotten this tip.
11: You want the whole thing?
10: A tip from Greg's lawyer.
11: All right. My name is Al Lindsay. I represented Greg Brown back in 1997.
10: And basically, like, Al told Bill that during Greg's trial, he had always had this hunch
11: that somehow, as improbable as it sounded, I thought that these witnesses,
10: the two key witnesses who testified against Greg, the neighbor and the kid from juvie,
11: were actually paid, bribed to provide evidence implicating Greg Brown.
10: And this is because he had heard from one of Greg's friends
11: that he was offered $7,000
10: for any information that tied Greg to the fire.
11: That's right.
10: And the prosecution had always denied this.
7: Once we got the idea that they had paid witnesses,
12: we just started sending letters.
10: Matt Stroud was one of Bill's students.
12: To Ibrahim Abdullah and Keith Wright.
10: Keith Wright was the neighbor. Ibrahim Abdullah was the kid from the juvenile detention center.
12: But we didn't get anything in response to any of those letters. And so Bill and I went
7: driving all over creation,
12: just knocking on doors, trying to find people. And then
10: one night after like spending the whole day knocking on doors,
12: I was tired, started making dinner for my wife. And then I got a call from a number I didn't recognize. I picked it up.
23: Hello?
24: Mr. Abdullah.
12: And he said who it was.
24: Yeah. Okay, good. What we needed to find out, first of all, is it all right if I record this conversation?
23: You already was recording it.
24: No, I got to let you know if I'm doing that.
23: Okay.
24: What we're trying to find out is who contacted you from the ATF after that fire?
23: It was Jason Wick, Special Agent Jason Wick.
24: Okay. And
23: that's who I basically dealt with the whole time.
24: Okay. And the other thing we're trying to find out is we've heard that there was a reward offered to people who were willing to speak out in this case.
10: Remember back in the trial, this sort of came up. Ibrahim was asked, like, were you given anything for your testimony? And he's like, no, I just talked to my mom. Like, this is the right thing to do. But now,
24: were you paid a reward?
23: Yeah.
12: He admitted to it.
24: What was the reward you were paid?
23: It was supposed to be $15,000, but it was $5,000.
24: Now, what happened in that situation?
23: I got it in cash.
24: You got it in cash?
23: Yeah, they just showed up one day out of the blue. I didn't even know they were coming.
24: Who showed up to give you the cash?
23: Jason Wick and somebody else.
7: And we hit the jackpot with that.
22: One day, Bill, this was in August, was like in the summer of 2010. I'm on the phone with him one day. He said, Greg, I got some mail coming. You're going to want it. I'm like, all right, yeah. Man.
10: Greg opened the envelope, and in it was a photocopy of two checks.
22: One check for $5,000 and another check for $10,000. But they had the names blacked out, redacted.
10: So you couldn't see who the checks had been written out to. But Ibrahim said that he'd gotten $5,000. And presumably, Keith Wright, the neighbor, got $10,000.
22: Some of the hoes. This is it. Yeah, man. I'm getting emotional thinking about it. I couldn't believe it. Because you just like, yeah, I shed some tears. I didn't even know. Like, I was happy though. I didn't break down. They just came. I was happy.
10: Because to Greg, like, after 14 years of being guilty, of being found guilty,
22: I said, I got him now.
10: In his eyes, this was physical proof of his innocence.
22: It's over. I got their ass. Got their ass.
10: But
21: So just to be clear, did you pay witnesses?
10: When we talked to Jason Wick about this,
25: oh, absolutely.
10: He was like, yeah, of course we paid witnesses.
25: We have receipts of us paying him. We weren't trying to hide anything.
10: But Jason says the payments got made well after the trial, and they were given essentially to the witnesses for a job well done.
25: But, oh, they paid him. So therefore, oh, he must have promised the money throughout or before the trial, right? It's an assumption. It's a false assumption.
21: But you're saying the possibility of payments didn't even come up in these conversations with
25: never,
21: these witnesses?
25: Never. Not one time. I promised them no money. Listen, so let me pose a question to you guys, right? So that's hypothetically I did, which I did not. Does that change the outcome of this case? Does it change what Ibrahim Abdullah said? No.
10: And in fact, Neither witness, Keith Wright, the neighbor, or Ibrahim Abdullah...
24: Did he say that he started that fire?
10: ...ever recant their testimony.
23: Man, that was 15 years ago. I'm not going to even say that was... I can't remember most of it, to be honest with you.
10: But in 2014, these payments, this whole issue of paying witnesses, was basically the focus of a mini-trial where the judge ultimately ruled there was a, quote, avalanche of evidence, unquote, that showed these witnesses knew they were going to get paid, and that information should have been given to the defense. But it wasn't, which meant...
22: I looked over, he looked at me.
10: In 2016, a guard tells Greg...
22: Come on, you out of here.
10: You're free to go home.
1: God bless him and the time that he's going to have with his family. Greg?
10: After like 20 years of prison, Greg finally steps out into this like parking lot where he's greeted by, you know, lights, cameras, reporters, and he's standing there with his lawyers, his arm around his mom.
13: There are people in the firefighter community who still have strong feelings about this case and may think that you're still the guy.
22: I would like to, you know, thank the firemen for saving my, you know, my family, and I did a job, but I want everybody to know that I'm innocent. I'm happy to be out. I'm innocent. Me and my family, nobody had nothing to do with this. Matter of fact, it wasn't even a crime committed. It wasn't even an arson.
10: And right here, this moment.
22: That's all I would say.
1: And at that point, because we
10: have... His attorney cuts him off. Because prosecuting attorneys for the government have already filed a motion to retry the case.
3: What? Why?
10: I think the argument is really that they believe that they got it right. And they got it right the first time. The jury got it right. Greg is guilty, and the sentence was life in prison, and Greg belongs back in prison.
3: Oh, wow.
10: But I guess, like, this time around is a little bit different because Greg is about to find himself with this really unusual offer. And this offer will plant Greg, like, right in the middle of these two opposing versions of the truth and right between, like, guilt and innocence.
3: All right, we're going to leave you in an in-between space for about a minute and a half, and then, come on back.
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0: I'm Latif Nasser. This is Radiolab. We're here with Peter Smith telling us the story of Greg Brown Jr., who after nearly 20 years in prison has been let out, but now is facing another trial.
1: And this isn't double jeopardy. You know, this is a different, slightly different charge.
0: Why is it not double jeopardy?
1: Well, in Pennsylvania state courts, it might have been double jeopardy, but he's charged with a different crime in federal court.
0: These are new charges, so it's not a retrial, technically.
1: Right. So
2: the summer of 21.
1: Greg has been out of prison for about 5 years.
2: I'm trying to start my life. I'm around family. I mean, I was on straight and narrow, but long story short, so I met up with the attorneys.
3: We had a meeting here.
2: At Dave's office.
1: Dave Fawcett was going to be Greg's lead attorney on this new trial.
3: I've been working 3+ decades as a trial lawyer.
1: So Greg goes to meet Dave and all the other attorneys at Dave's, you know, fancy law firm on the rooftop on this patio.
4: And the rooftop conversation was, would he consider a plea?
1: This is another one of Greg's attorneys, Liz DeLosa.
5: Does that start with you all?
4: So I can't go in too much to detail because plea negotiations are protected.
1: This is the frustrating part about pleas. They sort of exist in this black box. We don't know exactly what happened. And the prosecutors in this case declined to comment on the plea. But the best we can tell is they were like, you know, we've been gearing up to take this to trial. And just putting this out there, like, would you ever consider a deal where Greg agrees to plead guilty?
3: Yeah.
4: Yeah. That started us, you know, saying to Greg, you have to start to think about whether it's even something that you would consider. And if so, what would that look like?
2: So they all went around the table and said how they felt.
1: All the attorneys are going
2: yeah.
1: around the table?
2: And they're nervous as hell.
4: Yeah. Like, the criminal justice system is flawed. And we can't guarantee that if we go back to trial, we will win. And so there is a huge risk.
1: I mean, they're basically telling him, like, look, you already lost at the first trial. And if we go back to trial, even if there's this new evidence, there's still this chance that you're going to lose. And if you do, that probably means you're going to go back to prison for the rest of your life.
2: Dude, do you want to go back? Do you want to risk this?
4: Literally putting your life on the line.
1: But Dave,
3: I was saying I'm going to win this case.
1: He didn't want to take a deal.
2: Dave is like, no, no, hell no.
3: We are going to win this case.
2: Either they drop the damn charges or we're going to trial.
3: I wanted to try the case in the worst way.
2: Right? And I was like that too.
1: That's what Greg wanted to do.
2: That's all I ever wanted to do. Fight back.
1: Hold the prosecutors accountable.
2: Show them they wasn't going to break me.
1: And clear his name for good. But
3: then,
1: as the conversations kept going around,
3: I heard two things. One, the federal defender, Lisa Freeland is her name. She said, Dave, when the prosecutor walks into court and you've got a black guy sitting in a chair and the prosecutor says he's guilty, you're 99% of the way there, regardless of what the evidence shows. And Jason, my partner, who I respect highly, his view was, if there's any chance of a conviction, why the hell wouldn't you take a deal?
2: And, but you know, I'm waiting on to see what Dave say. And Dave,
3: I thought, damn.
2: Dave just said, man, just it's too much of a risk.
3: Yeah.
2: So I was like, damn, man.
1: And at this point, all of Greg's lawyers are essentially like, look, we know this isn't great. It's hard, but we think we can get you a deal where you walk, where you don't get any more prison time. And all of this would finally be done.
2: And I'm like, I'm never going to admit that I did this.
1: Greg was like, no, I would rather risk it all than have to say, I set the fire.
2: Say all or nothing. Then either I'm going to be free or I'm going to get convicted again.
1: And here's where the story gets unusual in the extreme. I mean, we don't know the exact back and forth, but eventually one of Greg's attorneys must have said to him something like, look, there's this other way out. Like, you can plead guilty, but still say you're innocent.
2: I'm like, what? What the hell? He's like, yeah, you're taking the deal, but you're maintaining total innocence.
0: Right, exactly.
1: This is it.
0: This is, we have arrived.
1: This is what's known as an Alford plea.
0: This always throws me, actually, to be honest. Even though I've been obsessed with this and thought about this so much, it always is such a weird, it's like a little logic puzzle.
1: Yeah,
0: time.
1: It really is. I mean, you're getting a conviction because the person is pleading guilty, but at the same time, you get a conviction where the defendant is standing up and saying, I'm not guilty.
6: Wait a minute. How is this allowed? Like, what? Is this a thing?
1: So I ended up calling a bunch of people, legal scholars and experts, and I was just trying to figure out, like, how does this plea make any sense? Starting with...
6: I kind of vary it.
1: Johanna.
6: For a long time, I would just be like, Joanna, but it's not, that's not my name.
1: Johanna Hellgren, who has for years been researching this Alford plea.
6: Yeah.
1: So can we just start, like, where did it even come from?
6: Yeah, I mean, the way it came to be, so this guy, Henry Alford, was accused of first-degree murder.
1: This is, like, the early 1960s. First-degree murder meant he was facing the death penalty.
6: But he took a plea for, I believe, second-degree murder.
1: Which meant, instead, he'd get life in prison.
6: Yeah.
1: But when he gets up to enter his plea in front of the judge, Alford says, and I'll quote from the transcript right here. Hold on one second. He says, I just pleaded guilty because they said if I didn't, they'd gas me.
6: I'm just pleading because I don't want to get the death penalty, but I didn't do it.
1: And then later he said, I'm not guilty, but I plead guilty.
6: Right.
1: Now, we have no way of knowing whether Alford did or didn't do it, whether he's actually guilty or not. But what we do know is that people plead guilty even when they're innocent. And we have, the data is really imperfect. We don't know how often, innocent people plead guilty, but we know it happens. But, like, basically before Alford, nobody had ever come out and, like, blurted it out, like, I plead guilty, but I maintain my innocence. And, like, up until that point, it wasn't even clear if the courts would accept that, if you could legally do that.
6: Right.
1: And so after a series of, like, appeals and arguments and, sort of running up the food chain, the question eventually landed on the docket of the Supreme Court in 1970.
6: And they were essentially like, listen, you can say whatever you want. We don't need you to say that you're guilty because...
1: Yeah, they were basically like, whatever. You can say whatever you want about whether you're guilty or innocent. As long as the two sides agree and the judge, sort of sanctions that officially...
6: Fine.
1: Go for it. But... In the 1970s, and actually for a while now, the criminal justice system had been starting to pivot from the system of trials into something else entirely. Basically, what happens between 1970 and today is you get all these things.
7: Good evening. Tonight, there's something special to talk about.
1: You get...
7: Drugs are menacing our society.
1: The war on drugs.
8: I have one goal, one objective.
1: Rockefeller laws.
8: And that is to stop the pushing of drugs.
1: You get mandatory sentencing.
8: Life sentence for pushers.
1: You get...
9: Street-level drug dealing, the prostitution, the graffiti.
1: Broken windows policing.
10: Kids that are called super predators.
1: This theory of super predators.
10: First, we have to bring them to heel and take back our streets from crime, gangs, and drugs.
1: And all of this means more and more people are getting arrested, so much so that the system can't handle it. Like, if all these cases went to trial, the system would collapse. And prosecutors aren't just gonna, like, let everybody go. There needs to be some sort of pressure relief valve. And that is essentially the plea deal. Guilty pleas. But today, we're at the point where...
6: Plea bargaining accounts for about, like, 97% of all cases.
0: Wow.
6: Yeah, it's very interesting to me when you hear people talk about kind of high-profile cases, and it's like, oh, he took a plea, he's, like, copping out. It's like, no, that's what everyone does. That's not an unusual thing. He's not doing that because he's a bad person or a good person or whatever. That's what everyone does.
1: This basically is the justice system now.
0: Right.
6: Despite that, the normal person would think... Legal system trial, right? Like, two lawyers in court, the whole thing, but...
1: But really, at this point, like, the justice system is essentially, like, facilitating plea deals. It's essentially, like, lubricating pleas. And Johanna says, like, you can see the Alford plea as just another tool in the toolbox to avoid going to trial.
6: Legal scholars have argued that the Alford plea increases the number of innocent people taking pleas because where the traditional plea, where you have to admit guilt, might be enough of an obstacle for some innocent people to say, no, I'm not going to plead. The Alford plea could, get some people over that and be like, okay, fine. At least I can still say that I'm innocent.
1: Or it might be appealing to somebody who's actually guilty because they can
0: Crazy.
1: Also say they're innocent. But either way, according to Johanna,
6: Alford pleas are actually more common than
0: what?
6: Jury trials, which is pretty crazy. Yeah.
1: So really, Alfred pleas are more common?
6: Yep. Because if you look at the statistics, they usually say between 94 and 97% overall broadly of criminal cases are solved through plea bargaining. And if you look at the statistics, once again, from a long time ago, Alfred pleas account for about 6-7% of all types of pleas. So yes, they are more common than jury trials.
1: Despite the fact that you think this thing that's totally usual, the trial by jury, I mean, I feel like that's written into the Constitution. And at the same time, this thing that's totally unusual, like nobody's ever heard of Alfred. I mean, it seems like a contradiction.
6: Right.
0: It does feel like for me, like I almost see it like the plea deal became a shortcut for the trial. And then it almost feels like the Alfred plea became a shortcut for the plea deal. So it's like a shortcut to a shortcut. And now what we've weirdly created is a system where you have someone literally saying out loud, I'm innocent. And then they don't get a trial and they go, it's like go straight to jail. Like, but they just said they're innocent. It's an absurd thing. Like, it's like we've created that path in the system.
11: And we should be horrified by that.
0: So one of the other people we turned to was Elie Mystal. He's a writer and thinker on legal matters who we often turn to when we don't understand a legal issue.
11: Right. So let's start here. An Alfred plea is fundamentally a form of coercion that we allow this country to do to its criminal defendants, right? Because it's basically telling a person, admit to this crime or else we'll kill you. If you take the classic Alfred case, if you take the North Carolina v. Alfred, where this entire terminology came from, what's at issue here? It's a person who is facing the death penalty, right? It is a person facing the ultimate punishment, a person who still believes that they are innocent. You know, declaims their innocence, right?
0: But why is it coercive if there is a chance in the trial that you won't be found guilty?
11: Well, his own lawyers tell him, we're going to lose.
1: Elie says, take Henry Alfred, for example. He was a black man, likely facing an all-white jury.
11: And we can talk about systematic racism and we can talk about all these things,
0: right.
11: Fundamentally, he's going to lose. And that if he wants to stay alive, he needs to accept a guilty plea. Like, how are you, the non-lawyer citizen, really in a position to be like, no, lawyer, you're wrong. I'm going to go to trial. And if they kill me, they get me. But at least, what? Who does that, right?
0: Right, right.
11: Your actual lawyer is telling you, and your lawyer is probably not wrong, that they can't prove your case. And as much as we might want to talk about how, like, oh, well, he still gets to claim his innocence, legally, he doesn't. Legally, the Alfred plea is a lie because legally, when you don't plea out, right? When you don't accept guilt, when you maintain your innocence through trial, through conviction, through being incarcerated, you still get to appeal. When you take an Alfred plea, you lose your legal right to appeal. Legally speaking, it does not preserve the legal points of maintaining your innocence. But in most situations, prosecutors are ridiculously overpowered compared to their adversaries, compared to the defendants and the defense lawyers, which is again is why the Alfred plea is the smart play, that it is the rational play, that it's not, for the most part, it's not people who have been tricked or duped by attorneys, right? It's not people who have gotten unreliable advice of counsel. A lot of times they've gotten great advice of counsel, and that great advice is to fold, is to give up, because the prosecutorial advantages are such. But that doesn't mean that they actually did. We should be horrified to be in a system where admitting to a crime that you didn't commit is actually the smart play for lots of people a lot of the time.
2: I was like, I got to discuss this with my family. I'm like, because this is bigger than just me.
1: And so for someone like Greg, who has always maintained his innocence and essentially spent 20 years trying to prove that he's innocent, he's in this place where he's being told by his legal counsel, like, you should probably take this deal.
2: I called Fred. He works downtown. I'm like, bro, I just met with the lawyers. I need to talk to you.
1: Fred is Greg's little brother.
2: So he said, it'll be over. He said, it'll be all the way over. You could just move on with your life. I was like, yeah. And then he Googled Alfred plea. And
12: right there with you?
2: Yeah. And then he looked, and he's like, yep, this is what it is. Damn, we'll just, he like, just, I guess we just got to get it over with.
1: Eventually, Greg does decide to go ahead and take the Alfred plea. And so, yeah, they have this hearing before the judge. Obviously, his conviction, guilty, you know, stands on the record. But there are sort of other consequences or concessions that you make in sort of foregoing your constitutional right to a trial. There's no chance that he can appeal this. He's never got a chance to dispute the science. You know, there's all these things.
0: Does Greg get to make a speech or anything like that? No.
1: No, it's just basically yes or no questions. Do you agree? I mean, do you understand your rights? Are you

0: And these versions of the truth like continue to exist sort of in parallel, and they never get resolved.
1: The first part about my presentation is the fire.
0: So one of the federal investigators, this guy, Matthew Regenton, he presents this case, Greg's case, at conferences for other fire investigators.
2: And we put the heat flux data into simplified ignition correlations for wood surfaces. Now this is
0: where he basically says, like, look, we got this right. The science is on our side.
2: But I will say this until I can't talk anymore, and Jason will say this, and Bill will say this, there are never two sides to the truth. And we have an absolute belief in what the truth is.
0: That Greg is guilty.
2: He committed a violent felony and three people died.
0: Now, like at the same time that Matt is giving these presentations.
3: You just went to Arizona, right?
4: Yes.
3: That was last weekend?
4: Yes.
0: Greg, for the first time.
4: Since 96.
0: Left Pennsylvania, flew to Arizona to this Innocence Network conference.
4: It was amazing. I mean, I met people from Montana, Michigan, all over the state.
0: Hundreds of
4: exonerees.
0: And Greg said it was fun. You know, he was in his element. He felt like he totally belonged there. But like inwardly, this is something he told me and something his attorneys have told me. Like a lot of these other people have truly proven their innocence, at least in the eyes of the law. You know, like they're exonerated. Whereas Greg took this plea.
4: And that hurt. Because some guys did. Some people did fight it out. And
3: they got exonerated.
4: They got exonerated. Some people got money. Yeah. Like a friend told me, he said, he called me from jail. And I got missed feelings. It's over, but it's not. And he said, you know what it is? He said, you got a decision instead of the knockout. You wanted the knockout. I said, that's exactly how I felt.
0: And so if you pull up Greg's record, it will always show, technically, on paper, that he is guilty.
4: So, yeah, it hurt. That's something I'll deal with the rest of my life. The rest of my life.

0: This episode was reported by Peter Andre Smith and Matt Kielty and produced by Matt Kielty. Original music and sound design contributed by, once again, Matt Kielty, with mixing help from Jeremy Bloom, fact-checking by Emily Krieger, edited by Becca Bressler and Pat Walters. Special thanks to John Lentini, Amanda Galuli, Fred Buckner, Debbie Steinmeier, Jason Hazelwood, Meredith Kennedy, and Marissa Bluestein. I'm glad you all now know about the Alford plea, and hopefully you will never have to use it. That's all for us. Thanks so much.
1: Hi, I'm Rhianne, and I'm from Donegal in Ireland, and here are the staff credits. 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Our fact checkers are Diane Kelly, Emily Krieger, Natalie Middleton.
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0: Brittany Howard says Alabama Shake's new album, their first in over a decade, was spurred by a surprise reunion show in 2024, where they felt the magic of playing their old songs together again.
1: It was definitely like riding a bike. First things first, you got to get on the bike, find your balance, and then things start coming back to you. And I think it was a lot like that.
0: Coming up, Alabama Shakes discuss how that reunion rekindled their chemistry and inspired them to make their new record, I Must Be Dreaming. And guitarist Heath Fogg shares their mission with their new music.
2: If we can give people hope in any way, I think that's something that I would be really proud of.
0: Alabama Shakes, today. I'm Raina Duris. This is World Cafe.

You can also find World Cafe on Instagram at World Cafe. Follow along there. Leave us a comment. Always love to hear from you. Here's Brandi Carlile, Broken Horses.

So happy to be here with you today on World Cafe. I hope you are having a good one. I'm Raina Duras with a big conversation from Alabama Shakes coming up in just a little bit. I'm going to warm you up for that with songs from a few of the artists Alabama Shakes front person Brittany Howard has shouted out as influences of hers over the years. We're going to start with a cover of Led Zeppelin by Alabama Shakes themselves. They performed this when they visited the cafe back in 2012, but this recording did not air in the original broadcast of that interview, so it's a rare one. Here it is, Alabama Shakes, How Many More Times, covering Led Zeppelin on World Cafe.

0: Prince, When You Were Mine. Before that, Nina Simone, Sea Lion Woman, and Alabama Shakes covering Led Zeppelin. How many more times? Live for the World Cafe back there. Prince, Nina Simone, Led Zeppelin. All artists Brittany Howard of Alabama Shakes has noted as influences for her. You'll hear a brand new conversation with Alabama Shakes just a minute away here on World Cafe.
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Hey, this is World Cafe. I'm Rena Duris. Is there a group of friends in your life where you know them so well that you can go long spans of time without seeing each other or talking, but when you do get together, you just fall right back into it? That's kind of how it felt for Alabama Shakes. Coming up, I'll be talking to Alabama Shakes front person Brittany Howard, guitarist Heath Fogg, and bassist Zach Cockrell about how they reunited to make their first new album together in 11 years called I Must Be Dreaming. They'll talk about the initial spark that got them back into the studio, about how things have changed since their last album, Sound and Color, in 2015, and how things have also kind of stayed the same. First, play you one of the new songs from I Must Be Dreaming. Here's Alabama Shakes, Tea Time on World Cafe.

0: That is the opening track to Alabama Shake's new album, I Must Be Dreaming. On World Cafe, I'm Marina Duras, joined by Alabama Shake's Brittany Howard, Heath Fogg, and Zach Cockrell today. Welcome back to the World Cafe, guys.
1: Thank you for having us.
0: It's been a long time since you were here. I think the last time you were all here was 2012 on World Cafe. So great to have you back. Excited to talk to you about everything that's going on. But I wanted to start with Tea Time because not only does it open the album, but also I've heard, Brittany, that it's one of your favorite songs on the record. And I wanted to ask you, what about that song is so special to you?
1: I think there's several things that are special to me about that song. I think just how it came about was really, magical to me. We had Paul Horton come in and do a key part with like flute pads, and it turned into this like medieval sounding song. And I was like, oh, that kind of feels like, you know, what we're going through now as a society, like the haves and have nots and people wanting more, but kind of treated like serfs. And I was like, I actually have a lot to say about that. And it kind of connected this idea that rings true throughout time, which is just about creating a place of peace within yourself so you can, outside of yourself, have space to create and to commune and, hopefully to build a better day. And I think the rising of the melody really connects somewhere deep in me, maybe to my soul, that feels so true, and there's just a purity to it that I'm really proud of.
0: Let's talk about beginning again, because this reunion sort of started taking shape, I guess, in 2024 when you did what was supposed to be a one-off benefit show at a brewery in Tuscaloosa. Brittany, you got the original call to play the show, is that right? And then you brought the whole band in. Could you tell us about bringing them into it?
1: Well, yeah, we had this buddy, and he lives in Tuscaloosa. He owns a brewery, and COVID hit the brewery really hard, as it did many businesses. And he basically was like, yeah, I'm going to have a fundraiser. I'd love if you come play. And this fellow was particularly important to all of us, especially when we started as a band. One of the first places we could play our original music was down in Tuscaloosa. And he was just one of those guys that was in the music scene and made sure everybody felt welcome in town and took care of us. And of course, when I got that call, it was like, yeah, absolutely. But he means a lot to these guys too. And so I was like, hey, y'all want to go help? And we're like, yeah. And we kind of set it up like a surprise.
0: Yeah, how did you surprise everyone?
2: So, I mean, it was billed as Brittany's thing. So, as far as we knew, everyone, for the most part, was just expecting Britt, except there was a full stage of gear out there. She was supposed to be playing acoustic, but we had drums and amps and everything out. So I don't know how much of a secret it was to Bo, who was the guy, but Britt came out and played a few songs, and then she said, oh wait, I forgot something, and then ran off stage, and then the plan was for all of us to come back when she walked out on stage, and it was really special. It was very fun.
0: When you actually went back and started revisiting those Alabama Shake songs together for the first time in a long time, what did you maybe notice about them? Because you haven't played them together in a while, and you had to go back and start playing them again. What was it like going back to them?
1: I think one thing I noticed was, I haven't played those songs in so long, what a peculiar guitar player I was.
0: Really?
1: Yeah, I was like, I don't know why I did it this way, or you know what I mean? Yeah. I don't know why I played in this position and only half the chord. But it makes sense when we started playing together that Heath is playing the other half of the chord. I'm filling in the top harmonics. It all kind of made sense when we got together and heard ourselves back. But I mean, it was definitely like riding a bike. First things first, you got to get on the bike, find your balance, and then things start coming back to you. And I think it was a lot like that.
0: There was something that you said in an interview, Brittany. You said, it felt great, especially to do songs like Hold On Again, but it feels different playing them in this time period that we're in. Why does it feel different? What feels different about it?
1: Well, I feel like when I wrote the lyrics to that song, I was singing Hold On, and it was kind of about holding on to oneself so that, maybe you didn't like the job you were at, or maybe you didn't like the position you were in life. I was kind of coming from a position of that, like just hang on and wait until, you know, you see a better day. But I feel like now that I'm older and wiser and have had more experience in life, I feel like it means something maybe a little deeper, similar. But I feel like the older I get, the more I think about more people, not just like myself, like, oh, you know, I'm young and I hope I can make it one day. It was more just like, I hope us as a people, as a society, as a generation, I hope that we can improve the world enough that we all get to experience a better day and we all get to dream again, you know, kind of like that. That's kind of what it means to me nowadays.
0: Yeah. I'm going to play a bit of Hold On. This is Alabama Shakes on World Cafe.

0: That's Hold On from Alabama Shake's debut album, Boys and Girls. It's World Cafe. I'm Rena Duras here with Brittany Heath and Zach from the band. So you have this, you play this benefit show. You guys go on a reunion tour. At what point after you started playing together again did you realize, okay, wait, we're making an actual album here?
1: I don't know. The timeline's a little hazy now, if I'm being honest. It almost seemed like it started happening at the same time. You know, we kind of planned this tour. And then we thought, well, if we're going to do a tour, maybe we should have some new music, maybe a song or two or EP or whatever. And once we were in the studio, it didn't seem like it took very long to the point we started thinking about making a record.
0: Yeah. And Zach, it was a lot of your demos that you all used as a jumping off point this time. How long had you been working on these demos?
2: It's been over couple years, probably. Just things I would do for fun, really. Not really anything in mind. And then, yeah, just anytime we get stuck, just pull up something and see if it sparked an idea or whatever.
0: So they weren't like intended to be Alabama Shake songs when you were first working on them?
2: No. It ended up coming in handy, but no, it was just kind of just something to do, you know.
0: Yeah, just keep a whole bunch of emergency demos in case you need them.
2: Yeah, I guess so.
0: In the past, this was a little bit different than how it used to work or how it had worked before. I know, Brittany, often you would bring in a lot of the ideas or blueprints for songs. How did it feel letting somebody else kind of lead the way?
3: Oh, really good. Yeah, it felt great because, well, I didn't know what to do. And that is kind of like a fun feeling. It's like a challenge, like, oh, this didn't come from my head, you know? And that's kind of a fun place to journey together, to figure out how to put all of ourselves together. I don't know. I think it was like really, really fun.
0: I feel like it would be really freeing in a way. Like you just get to try stuff.
3: Yeah, it was freeing. And it was also like, it was like a challenging because I was like, oh, I've never sang on a song like this before. I don't know where to come from. And that was cool. It put me in a position of like, I have to explore to figure out how to do this.
0: Yeah. I know when we talked last about your solo album, What Now, we talked about you hitting stuff with a PVC pipe or like playing a garbage can with a bag in it. And you were talking about how it felt so spontaneous and it felt so, again, free. What do you think you have taken from those experiences of working on those solo records back into the process of doing an Alabama Shakes record?
3: I feel like every time I walk into the studio, I really don't know what's about to happen. And I think that can be a potentially scary and anxiety-ridden situation to be in. But I feel like doing those kind of just, you know, taught me through experience. Like, you know, you're gonna figure something out. And, you know, don't give up. Keep pushing through it. Something's going to come out the other side. And I think it was just that confidence.
0: Yeah.
3: That experience brings, yeah.
0: I want to play the song Time next because I think it kind of gets that idea of coming in, not knowing exactly what you're going to get and coming out with something really cool. Take us into the room and talk about recording Time.
3: We had so much of the song, like the idea. And then I feel like the other half, we just didn't know.
1: It was the three of us and Noah Bond just in a live room. Kind of similar to this, actually. And just working through the song, filling it out. And then, you know, we would try different things at the end, different segues into like some sort of outro section. And then at some point we were like, let's just vamp on it and see what happens. And then it turned out to be like a jam that we don't normally put stuff like that on a record, but felt really fun in the moment and glad we kept it.
0: Let's listen to it. This is Alabama Shakes with Time on World Cafe.

0: Alabama Shakes with Time. That's a song from their first album together in more than a decade. After a quick break, they will talk about keeping their new music fresh, but still distinctly them. That's next on World Cafe.
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0: Welcome back to World Cafe. I'm Raina Duris. Alabama Shake's new album, I Must Be Dreaming, is their first together since 2015. Today, the band is here with me to talk about it. I'm joined by Brittany Howard, Heath Fogg, and Zach Cockrell. When you're coming back to a band for the first time after so long, and this band that had great success, what kind of conversations are you having about who you are now versus who you were then? How do you make sure that you're making something that is new, but is still rooted in that band and that feeling?
1: I think that we just kind of do like we always do, what we've always done, which is just like what you've been listening to. And then we listen to that. And it's like, oh, that kind of reminds me of this. What have you been listening to? I think just having that curiosity about what we've been listening to, what we're inspired by. I think we always start there, and that's how we started this time, too. And I think when we get into it and we all try to meet each other, I feel like that's kind of where any newness shows up. Because, you know, we've all been progressing as people and as musicians all along the way this whole time. So I feel like when we got back together, it was just kind of that same curiosity between each other.
0: I have read that when you guys started writing the songs on this album, that you weren't really feeling like writing. And so I'm wondering why you were drawn to music to calm you down at that point.
1: Oh my goodness. I think there's just a lot going on, period, in my life, in the world. I think there's just like so much going on. I felt like I didn't need any like lyrics to steer me how to feel. I think I was just like, I just need like spirit music, meditation music to kind of chill out. And I think when it came to writing songs again, it was almost like, I don't know. It's like, you know, when you have like a bunch of laundry in the corner and you don't want to fold it. It's kind of like that. It's like the next step. You got to take the step near the laundry chair and pick up a shirt and start folding it. It was kind of like, I don't want to look at these feelings. I don't want to look at these emotions. I don't want to look at these fears. I don't want to look at any of this stuff. I'm just trying to chill. And I feel like that's kind of what I meant by that. It's just like, okay, like, I got to get in this mindset to be creative and push through all the laundry.
0: Yeah. I'm Raina Duris, right now joined by Brittany, Heath, and Zach of Alabama Shakes. They have a new album called I Must Be Dreaming. We're going to hear the song American Dream next. And it began, as several of the songs on the album did, as a demo from Zach. Zach, could you tell us a little bit about the original demo version?
2: I think it was pretty similar to what we ended up with. I just remember doing it one day and I sent it to her, and I think within like a couple hours she sent back pretty well the vocal that's on the record, I think. If I remember right, it's been a long time, but does that sound right?
1: Yeah. Yeah, you sent it to me as I was pulling in my driveway and I was like, oh, I love the bass line. I love the mood. So it was like one of those things where I was just like, oh, I know what to do, you know?
0: Yeah. Yeah. I'm glad that you brought that up, because my next question was to you and Heath. What were the feelings that you got listening to this demo?
3: What I heard was like well-arranged, moving piece of music. You know, by the time I heard it, it felt like almost a complete picture. So when to recreate it in the studio, it was just like bringing energy to it, you know, make it expressive, but the bones of the song were there.
0: And when it came to writing the lyrics, Brittany, obviously the lyrics to this song, they're topical, they're powerful. Why do you think this music brought that out for you?
1: To me, the music felt kind of like dank, dark, kind of like, I don't know, how do I say this? Swampy,
0: yeah.
1: And I was like, I don't know, it hit me in the feels, because I was like, I'm feeling kind of swampy and confused myself right now. And it was kind of about the state of society and kind of talking about the same problems that's really kind of pestered us as a country for decades. And when you say that, decades, like, it makes you feel a certain type of way. Like, why can't we answer these questions? Why can't we resolve these issues? And it just hit me in a certain way that day, and I was mad about some stuff. And so when I heard the bass line and when I felt how emotional the track felt to me, I was just like, I just knew what I wanted to talk about.
0: Well, let's take a listen to American Dream from Alabama Shakes on World Cafe.

0: On World Cafe, I'm Rena Duris, joined by Brittany Howard, Heath Fogg, and Zach Cockrell of Alabama Shakes, talking about their new album, I Must Be Dreaming. That song that we just heard, American Dream, contains the line that became the title of the album, I Must Be Dreaming. Could you tell me about that lyric and why it felt like the right phrase to encapsulate or represent the whole record?
1: I mean, to me, I guess it has a double meaning. I must be dreaming because I'm looking out at the world we're living in, and I'm like, wow, look at these problems we got. And look at everything that's going on. It feels so unprecedented, and it feels scary. It feels big, and sometimes make you feel a little powerless. And you're just like, I can't believe the world I woke up in today, you know. And then on the other side, it's like, I count my blessings. I'm grateful for what I do have and what I am in control of. And as small as simple little things, like one of the flowers you planted has its first bloom and a butterfly is sitting on the petal, you know, something so tiny, so small, making someone laugh, making someone smile, seeing people help each other. And those things are all so beautiful, and you can bask and say like, wow, I must be dreaming. This is a beautiful place to live in. So it's kind of like a double meaning. And I feel like the content inside of that reflects that. You know, I have some beautiful love songs I've written, and I've also penned some songs that are very angry, and I've also penned some songs that are very hopeful.
0: Yeah. Heath, Zach, what does the idea of dreaming, when it comes to this album, like, how do you think about that and how it ties into the music you've made here?
2: I think what Britt was saying, like, in dark, there's light, in light, there's dark, you know, in a dream, like in a real dream when you're asleep, it's these little moments, you know, these short stories, nothing lasts forever, you know, whether that's good or bad. So it's like, live in the moment. And, you know, I'm optimistic on most things in life, but it's like, always hopeful, you know, always dreaming. It's a lot of meanings in it, I think. But the double meaning is definitely a part of it.
3: Any dream is like a little spooky or a little sweet or whatever, you know. It's I haven't thought too much about it, but proud to get it out under any title.
0: Well, you know, the first time I listened to it like laying on my couch with headphones on, sun was coming through the window, and I found at times that it was kind of like hypnotic, that there's a sort of psychedelic trippiness to a lot of the production, to a lot of the beats that you're using. And I know that they did start a lot of them as demos, but obviously the way that the finished product came out, it's very cohesive. How were you thinking about the atmosphere that you were trying to create when you were putting this together?
1: I think landscape's always important to us when it comes to music. Some things are better said simply, and are more powerful that way. And sometimes you want to create an entire environment so that whatever lyrically I'm talking about, the landscape matches it, and you can kind of put someone in that small little world, which is one of the songs.
0: I'm Rena Duris, right now joined by Brittany, Heath, and Zach of Alabama Shakes. They have a new album called I Must Be Dreaming. We're going to circle back a little bit to the idea of America and where we're at right now, because I want to end today with the song I Feel Hope Coming. And Heath, you've said that it came from such a joyful moment of collaboration, and this song exemplifies everything I love about this band being reborn. How so?
2: I think we all need hope, you know? It's something we all look for all the time. You know, it's like, if we can give people hope in any way, I think that's something that I would be really proud of, you know? And it's like, that maybe means different things to different people, but that song does give me hope. Like, as soon as Britt started singing it, I felt that. Like, to me, that word is like a catalyst for everything that comes after it, you know? And I think sometimes it starts by just saying it out loud.
0: What gives you hope right now?
1: I think people doing things for each other, just out of the kindness of their own heart. I think getting out of this individualist mindset and just want to be good to each other, and not just like lip service, but actually taking action to do things for each other. And even getting outside and just saying hi to your neighbor is kind of radical at this point, which is crazy to say. But I think we've gotten so far away from just community I'm not saying it's anybody's fault or like that's bad. I'm just saying like it's nice to return to, instead of materialism, it's like humanism. I think that gives me hope.
0: Is there anything else that you guys would like to tell us about the song I Feel Hope Coming before we hear it to finish off?
1: Yeah, I Feel Hope Coming. The title to me reflects people being fed up with what is, what's been going on, kind of seeing things for what they are. And I think, first off, hearing people use their voice, seeing people teach each other, seeing people come together around a commonality of everyone getting some of the pie, you know what I'm saying? And everyone being able to progress and have this pursuit of happiness and seeing people protect one another. That's what this song is about.
0: I Feel Hope Coming, Alabama Shakes on World Cafe.

0: I Feel Hope Coming from Alabama Shakes. That is from their new album, I Must Be Dreaming. I've been talking to Brittany Howard, Heath Fogg, and Zach Cockrell about that record today. Thank you guys for being here and for doing your part to create that community and bring people together and for music and to enjoy music and experience it together. It means a lot. We're so happy to have you back.
1: Thank you. Oh, yeah. Thank you so much for having us.
2: 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I'm Raina Duris. 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

You're hearing the title track to Selena's album, Dreaming of You. It was released in 1995, just months after her tragic death at 23 years old. In her short life, Selena became a massive star and an icon for Tejano music, starting from when she came up in the Tejano

0: a music scene with her family band, Selena y Los Dinos.
1: So when Selena y Los Dinos debuted, she sort of felt like the anointed one.
0: That's World Cafe producer Miguel Perez. Every week for Hispanic Heritage Month, he's been joining me for our series Before the Breakthrough, charting a Latin American star's journey before their big mainstream hit. For our final installment, Miguel tells Selena's story, and he talks about her legacy.
1: She endures because of how heartbreaking it was for her community, not just fans of Tejano music, but for Chicanos in the U.S. who saw this star and saw the potential that she had.
0: Selena, on Before the Breakthrough today. I'm Raina Duras. This is World Cafe. Before you get into that, some music from Derek and the Dominoes. This is Bell Bottom Blues.

You're listening to The World Cafe. I'm Raina Duris, joined by World Cafe producer Miguel Perez. And today we are closing out our Hispanic Heritage Month series, Before the Breakthrough. We spent the month looking at the records that came before a Latin American artist's big breakthrough. We've talked about Shakira, Daddy Yankee, and last week, Los Lobos. Today, we are talking about the queen of Tejano music, Selena.

0: That's the title track from Selena's album, Dreaming of You. Miguel, this story is different from the others we've covered this month. Tell us why.
1: Well, because Selena never lived to see her own breakthrough. She was fatally shot, murdered in March of 1995. She was just 23 years old. And this album and this song, Dreaming of You, came out 4 months later. It debuted at number one on the Billboard 200. It's still one of the only mostly Spanish language albums to ever do that. And, you know, since that time, the album's gone like 62 times platinum. It's like still the best selling Latin album in U.S. history. So it just left like a massive impact.
0: Could you tell us more about who Selena was before her passing?
1: Yeah, she was born Selena Quintanilla in 1971 in Lake Jackson, Texas. And her father had been a musician himself. And when he noticed his daughter had perfect pitch when she was like 6 years old, he started building a family band around her. So Selena started singing at her family's restaurant to entertain customers. And here's like the wild part to me. She was singing in Spanish for mostly Tejano audiences in Texas before she could actually speak Spanish. Fluently. Yeah, she was learning through song and performance. And when the restaurant went under in the 80s, the Quintanilla family moved to Corpus Christi, where the family band started performing at weddings and quinceañeras, county fairs, wherever they could get Selena booked.
0: Okay. And so this song that we're going to hear, it's from them?
1: Yes. So this song is called Muñequito de Trapo. It's a very early track from Selena y Los Dinos. Take a listen.

0: That's Selena y Los Tinos, the family band from 1987. And Selena was still a teenager there. World Cafe producer Miguel Perez is with me, closing out our Hispanic Heritage Month series. I'm Rena Duris. So how did Selena, this teenager singing at weddings, become a star?
1: This is really a case of the stars aligning. So at the time, Tejano music, which is this fusion of Mexican and American musical traditions that originated around the U.S.-Texas border, was seeing a surge in popularity. This is around like the 80s. And it was also beginning to appeal to like country and rock fans in Texas and a little bit beyond that as well. So when Selena y Los Dinos debuted, she sort of felt like the anointed one,
0: okay.
1: You know, that this like figure who had so much potential and who just this figure who had
0: who
1: so
0: emerged,
1: much potential.
0: Like at the right time with the right talent.
1: Exactly. She very early on won Female Vocalist of the Year at the Tejano Music Awards around like 1987. She was just 15 years old, still a teenager. And then she kept on winning that award for like consecutive years afterwards.

At this point, label executives are also starting to pay attention, seeing incredible star potential in young Selena, and she became the very first artist on the newly formed EMI Latin label. And then in 1992, she released one of her signature songs. It's called Como la Flor. And this is still one of the most important, I think, songs recorded by a Mexican-American artist.

0: Como la Flor from Selena, released in 1992. World Cafe producer Miguel Perez is with me, walking us through the records that came before Selena's breakthrough. It's the final installment of our four-part series this Hispanic Heritage Month on World Cafe. Miguel, at this point, Selena is becoming a star. Just how big of a star?
1: I mean, Como la Flor and the album Entre a mi Mundo really put her on the map. You know, critics are paying attention now. Audiences outside of the Tejano genre are beginning to pay attention. And she's also starting to get attention in Mexico. You know, unlike some of the other artists that we've talked about, Selena's sort of working in the opposite direction. She started out in the U.S. and as her popularity is growing, she's getting more recognition in Latin America. And so around this time, 1994, she releases an even bigger album. It's called Amor Prohibido, and it produced like four number one hits on the Latin charts. And she was just at this point breaking attendance records at her concerts in Texas and at festivals. I mean, it just, the star just keeps growing at this point.

0: You just heard Amor Prohibido from Selena, 1994. And around that time, she is filling arenas. And most of America still has no idea who Selena is.
1: Exactly. She's seeing this massive success in the Latin market, in the Tejano genre. But at this point, still kind of anonymous for like the broader U.S. mainstream. So her label wanted to fix that. And they started sessions for her first English language crossover album in December of 1994. And at this point, she even had a small film role, which I learned doing research for this, in a Marlon Brando movie called Don Juan de Marco. And it's just like a cameo, but she's singing as a mariachi performer. So, you know, a toe in the door of Hollywood. Like, you can tell that her label is banking on this artist.
0: Yeah, so it's all looking extremely promising. And then tragically, everything changes.
1: Yeah. In March of 1995, she was shot and killed by Yolanda Saldivar, who was the president of her fan club and the manager of her clothing boutiques, during a meeting over allegations of embezzlement. And Selena was only 23 years old. And a few months after that, her label ended up releasing Dreaming of You, the album, built from those unfinished sessions that we were talking about, mixing her new English language material with some of her big Spanish language hits.
0: Yeah, and like you said at the beginning, you know, Selena is still a beloved artist. Could you tell us about her legacy after her passing?
1: Her legacy has grown to almost like mythic, cult-like proportions at this point. You know, for one, I think immediately after her death, it was also sort of the death of Tejano music. Like, the genre was not able to bounce back in a significant way after Selena passed away. I think there are also so many other factors at play contributing to this, you know, enduring legacy, 30 plus years later. Of course, there's like the morbid fascination of wondering, you know, what might have happened, you know, with this young artist whose life was cut short. But I think the strength of her legacy also has to do with the film that came out in the 90s, in the late 90s, for the biopic on her life that came out in 1997, where she's played by a then unknown Jennifer Lopez. I grew up watching that movie.
0: I can picture the cover right now. Like, you just say her name and I see the cover of that movie.
1: Yes, and same. And it just became sort of iconography, I think. And on top of that, you know, I grew up in Texas, where Selena's legacy, I think, is especially like present. You'll see her on murals, and, you know, her life and her music is still like continuously and constantly celebrated. So I think she endures because of how heartbreaking it was for her community, you know, not just fans of Tejano music, but for Chicanos in the U.S. who like saw this like star and saw the potential that she had. You know, we'll always wonder like, what if? But but I think the music that we do have speaks for itself.
0: What song are you gonna finish us off with today?
1: I'm gonna round things out with I Could Fall in Love. It's from Dreaming of You.

0: Selena, I Could Fall in Love. World Cafe producer Miguel Perez has been with me today and every week for our Hispanic Heritage Month series before the breakthrough. We're closing it out looking at Selena's career. Thank you so much for all of this, Miguel. It's been really, really fun and really interesting.
1: Thank you, Rena.
0: That was the fourth and final installment of our Hispanic Heritage Month series before the breakthrough. Shakira, Daddy Yankee, Los Lobos, and today the queen of Tejano music, Selena. Thank you for listening all month long. I'm Rena Duras. We'll be back in a moment with more World Cafe.
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Do you have a song, or maybe you might have a few of them, where you can perfectly remember the first time you heard it, you remember where you were, you remember what you felt? Today on Live from the Archives, going back to a 2013 session from the band Phoenix, I'm Raina Duras on World Cafe. I remember the first time I heard this song on a computer in a terrible, gross basement apartment I was living in Toronto. And when I pressed play on this, it just blew my mind. Felt like a sound I'd never really heard before. The band was Phoenix, the song was 1901, and here they are performing it live for World Cafe.

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Some new music now. This is Lorelei, the kid with crown.

0: We Might As Well Be Strangers. That is Weezer. Some very cool new music out of Ireland. Next on World Cafe.
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And last month, maybe you caught some of our Sense of Place Dublin series. 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Highlighted a ton of exciting new Dublin bands. But of course, we couldn't get them all because it's Dublin. And a place like Dublin right now is absolutely on fire with great new music. Since that trip, I feel like I've been in my kind of Irish trad adjacent rock era. I cannot get enough of it. And this is a new track from the front person of Dublin band Lancum. And I love it. Check this out. It's Rady Pete, The Moon and Stars on World Cafe.

0: Ben Folds 5, Alice Childress. And that's the end of this edition of World Cafe. Thank you so much for letting me join you and play you some music today. I always like getting to soundtrack a little part of your day for you. Thank you also to the public radio stations who carry this show, who bring it to you all across the country. And thank you to the team who make it. We produce it at WXPN at the University of Pennsylvania in Philadelphia. I'm Raina Duris. 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
8: And I'm A. Martinez. Today, we're reading some recent NPR donor comments. I am ridiculously excited, Steve.
7: When are you not? Lindsay writes, so much great brain stimulation. Thank you.
8: Wow, that's good to know.
7: I feel stimulated just hearing that.
8: Yeah, we can actually do that to people. 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
7: Yeah.
8: All right, Michelle in Maryland, she says, NPR is my emotional support system. 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
7: I believe that. Oh, it's my turn. Kate writes, I'm addicted. Best addiction ever. Well, I'm not in favor of addictions, but
8: this one's a healthy one. This one's a healthy one, Steve.
7: Yeah.
8: Being addicted to NPR, that's not that bad.
7: That's true.
8: 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Donating right now to this station. 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
10: I'm Jesse Thorne. 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
11: At one point, my mouth full of bread and cheese, and then come once in a lifetime. I stop and I'm like, this sounds so familiar. And I start shaking because it gave me, I was homesick.
10: For MaximumFun.org and NPR, it's Bullseye. This week, my God, what have I done? I've interviewed the great Angélique Kidjo. Plus, Bob Mould, the founder of Husker Du and Sugar, talks about sobriety and getting the band back together after 30 years. That's all coming.

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1: Live from NPR News, I'm Dale Willman. Seven senators are calling on President Trump to immediately cancel the deal he struck to buy millions of tons of Russian diesel. NPR's Adrian Florido reports.
2: Trump shocked lawmakers when he said Friday that he'd struck the deal in a phone call with Russian President Vladimir Putin. In a joint statement, four Republican senators and three Democrats have demanded Trump call it off. On NBC's Meet the Press, North Carolina Republican Tom Tillis said the president could be violating a 2022 congressional law banning Russian oil imports. It was meant to deprive Russia of financing for the war in Ukraine.
3: I do believe there's a legitimate case for saying the president's not following the law. We were very clear that we are that Russia is the aggressor. Russia is the one who can end this war by backing out of territory that they occupied.
2: Energy experts told the Associated Press that Trump's deal is unlikely to actually lower fuel prices because it involves less diesel than the U.S. uses in a single day. Adrian Florido, NPR News.
1: The U.S. Justice Department is investigating five major American television networks under antitrust laws as part of a related court battle over press access to the White House. NPR's David Folkenflik has more.
4: CNN, Politico, and MS Now sued after President Trump banned their journalists from the White House over coverage that angered him. A federal judge temporarily required the administration to restore their passes. He says he'll decide by Tuesday evening. In the meantime, the White House blocked CNN from taking part in the TV pool, in which ABC, CBS, CNN, Fox News, and NBC shared logistical planning and costs to cover the president in his public appearances in smaller spaces. The other networks refused to fill the pool when CNN had been blocked. The Justice Department now says it's investigating that consultation, claiming it may constitute illegal antitrust behavior. Media advocates say it's another attempt to intimidate the press. David Folkenflik, NPR News.
1: Hackers are now ramping up attacks on critical systems, from the water sector to hospitals, with the help of artificial intelligence. A collective of cybersecurity companies is calling on the government to take action to defend those systems. NPR's Jen McLaughlin has more on the story.
5: In July, Iranian hackers disrupted water systems across the United States. Meanwhile, the Government Accountability Office recently revealed that many federal agencies don't even know what operational technology, the tools that monitor physical processes like water pumps, is connected to their networks. Companies in the Operational Technology Cybersecurity Coalition are urging the government to mandate basic cybersecurity standards for federal civilian agencies when it comes to these kinds of critical systems. Tatiana Bolton is the coalition's executive director.
6: Right now, federal agencies are operating with massive blind spots.
5: She says the government needs to designate federal officials with accountability and segment networks for security. Jen McLaughlin, NPR News.
1: And you're listening to NPR News. Pope Leo is expected to have surgery this week to remove a nodular lesion on his lung. He announced the surgery during his Sunday blessing. Leo has been Pope for 17 months, and it's his first major health issue in that time. Officials say the recovery time for the surgery is about 1 week. There's a new drug for patients with schizophrenia. It's a monthly injection. NPR's Sydney Lupkin reports.
7: The Food and Drug Administration has approved Welltruza. It contains a drug ingredient that's been used for 30 years for patients with schizophrenia, but instead of a daily pill, it's a monthly injection. That could be a big help for patients who have a hard time remembering to take a pill every day. Missing doses could cause someone's schizophrenia symptoms, like delusions or disorganized thinking, to return. Instead, Welltruza can keep concentrations of the drug in the blood more even over time. Teva Pharmaceuticals, which makes the drug, set the list price at around $4,000 per injection, but that's the price before insurance. It's unclear how widely the drug will be covered or how much patients' copays will cost. Sydney Lupkin, NPR News.
1: There's been some movement in college football's top 10 this weekend. Number 1 Texas fell to number 7 after losing to a 2-2 Oklahoma squad Saturday. That allowed Georgia to move up to number 1 after a close win over Alabama. Notre Dame is 2nd, followed by Miami. Ohio State, defending champion Indiana, is at 5th. Alabama remained at 6th despite its loss, with Texas, BYU, Mississippi, and Texas Tech rounding out the top 10. I'm Dale Willman, NPR News.
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0: It's Bullseye. I'm Jesse Thorne. These days, we assume that music will cross borders. K-pop is everywhere. Reggaeton is all over the radio. But 35 years ago, things were very different. Back then, international music was maybe one bin at the record shop. And the closest you'd get to hearing it on the radio, besides, I guess, Bob Marley, is maybe Graceland? So bear that context in mind when I play you this next song, Way Way.

That's my guest, Angélique Kidjo. It's from Le Gozo, her breakthrough 1991 record. At the time, there was nothing on the radio like this. And, I mean, you're listening to it, it goes. In a career that spanned three decades, Kidjo has, through her music, personified what it means to be a citizen of the world. There's Benin, the country where she was born and raised, and France, where she first started working as a musician, and these days, New York City, where she hangs her hat. All that is part of what makes her such an authentic world music superstar. Obviously, she is a musical genius. Everyone agrees, but she is also a true ambassador, one of the most brilliant and delightful human beings that there is on Earth. I mean, seriously, as soon as she walked out of the elevator in our office, she was greeting people and dancing and singing, giving out hugs. It was such a joy to meet her. Earlier this year, Kidjo released Hope. That's two exclamation points at the end. It features guest appearances from Pharrell Williams, Quavo, Nile Rodgers, and others. Let's hear a bit from that record. This one features the Nigerian superstar Ira Starr. It's called I Can, Are You Coming Back?

0: Angelique Kidjo, welcome to Bullseye. It's so nice to have you on the show.
1: I'm so happy to be here. Everything is so smooth and soothing here. I like it.
0: I'm happy to hear it. We'll see if we can ruin it all in this interview.
1: Don't.
0: Your new record is called Hope. Do you think you're a hopeful person?
1: I've always been. My mom is a hopeful person. I grew up in a house where hope was in abundance. Because I think my mom raised 10 kids, 7 boys and 3 girls. You don't have hope, God help you.
0: And she was working too, right?
1: Yeah, she had a theater. And she had a business of fabric also. And she just like, I can't even describe my mom's energy for you. People say, you have a lot of energy. I say, because you never have the chance to meet my mother. I'm nothing next to my mom's energy.
0: Really?
1: Oh, yeah. She wakes up in the morning, whew, gone.
0: Because you walked in the door and lit up the room, so.
1: Well, my mom is like that, just like that. You can ask my husband. He always tries to say to my mom, Yvonne, stop dancing. Because she has both of her knees replaced, right? And the doctor said, you cannot move without your cane and stop dancing too much. For his party, my mom not dancing. I don't think it's going to happen on planet Earth. She's dancing all night. And at one point, she looked at me and said, can you tell your husband to leave me alone? You are his wife. I'm not. So I can dance as much as I want. So that's my mother for you right there. You can't stop her.
0: I was reading you describing your childhood, and one of the things that really struck me was you said, in your family, you would sing along to a song if you didn't know the lyrics.
1: Yeah, I do that all the time. I make up my own words. And I'm not quiet doing it. It's painful to hear. I've been belting it out like I know what I'm doing. I was so assertive. That's the way it's supposed to sound. That's the language. And everybody's like looking at me like, my mom, every time I come out and say, can I sing? She'll run, grab the cotton buds and put in her ears and say, now you can go. You can sing now.
0: When you were a kid in Benin, what music did you hear that you wouldn't have heard if you had grown up here in Los Angeles or grown up in Paris where you lived later?
1: Certainly the traditional music of my ancestors and the richness and the variety of it. Benin is a small country. I mean, like 13, 15 million people. But every village you go to have the drums and the rhythm. And you go like 10 miles, it's just different completely. And it's a concentration of music, arts, drums. I mean, in Mali, you have a lot of guitar, a lot of harmonic instrument and harmonization. In Benin, is a wall of percussion all the time with cowbell. You have symphony of cowbell, it goes from the biggest to the smallest one. And you have 2 drums in front, and you can't, it's just like, it's one sound you hear about all those things, because people live and breathe in the music. It's a daily thing. I mean, the concept of going to a concert comes from the Western world. Music is free for everybody to consume. That's why today is so hard for young women when they decide to do music, or young boy when they want to do music, family, the parents, this is not a job. Because we all play music. I mean, this is not a job, but actually it's a job.
0: It's Bullseye. I'm Jesse Thorne. My guest is one of the world's great music stars, Angelique Kidjo. Things in Benin changed very dramatically when you were an adolescent, when the communist coup happened. And the communist government was very, very controlling of all culture.
1: Absolutely.
0: And art. What did that mean for your life? You were already performing as a musician, right?
1: Yeah, but the thing is, that's what is very difficult to explain to people that are fantasizing, thinking that dictatorship is cool. Dictatorship is not cool. Because before you build back what has been taken away from you, it takes generation. And it took us a long time to get where we are today. It's been like almost 50 years. And we barely getting out of it. So I don't know if we have time to waste 50 years of the life of our children by standing by when we are witnessing the grab of power and the use of the justice system against the people. I mean, it's a trauma that I have to live with my whole life till today. And it has been very difficult for me, actually, because I started writing music. I was 11 years old, and I stopped writing for a couple of years because I'm like, I just can't write. Ready for the revolution, the fight continued, because I'm not on revolution. I'm not fighting anybody. So why should I say something that doesn't have any meaning to my life?
0: That music was expected to support the ideology of the
1: absolutely
0: government.
1: Absolutely. Every artist in Benin, you have to. Every art music, you have to say that. And the radio that we had, we have a couple of radios. Some of them were more like funk, la salsa. All that thing disappeared. So you wake up in the morning, you have it in many different languages. You wake up and the same nonsense of getting you numb, being stupid, not knowing what is going on, is crazy. It's really crazy. It's painful because you grow up in a family that the philosophy is that you got to challenge your mind. You got to be curious. Ask questions. Be smart because your brain is a muscle. You have to really make it work for it to be accurate and to understand that this world in which you live in is all ever changing. And if your brain is start being eaten by something else, how do you recover from that? It's very hard. Luckily, I have parents that I could still smuggle to the room during the night, and then we can talk we lower our voice to say what is important. And anyone that comes to the house, even family member, we don't speak freely anymore because you don't know who is going to report you to the government and say something that you didn't say or take it out of context.
0: And when you left the country, you didn't know to what extent you were endangering your family who stayed
1: behind. I didn't understand it that much. I knew that if I didn't ask for the permission, because in those kind of regime, you have to ask permission to leave the country. And they put a stamp on your passport with the date of return. So if you don't come in, then your family is liable. If you don't take that stamp, then your family can say, we don't know where she is. Because when I did my first album, I started working outside of Benin. I go to Togo, Ivory Coast, Cameroon. And that was okay because I was still on the continent. So they just said, I went on tour and I didn't come. I went on because that's the only way I could get out. And I have to be lucky when I arrive at the airport that the customer agent has to be from the south where I come from, not from the north, because the dictature that we had was from the north. And it's true that we have had throughout years friction with the north because the north is poorer than the south. And God help us, the customer agent was one of the friends of my brother that do music together. And when he sees me, he understood exactly what was going on. And he said to me, my colleague, just get up to go to the bathroom. Run. Disappear. So I ran. No stamp. I just ran through it and left.
0: And literally got on an airplane.
1: Oh, yeah. Last airplane that left for France. And at that time, we didn't need a visa to go to France. So it was easier for me. So when I get into the plane, in my paranoia, I roll myself under the seat because sometimes the military come and see who's going, who's there. And I was numb with the air conditioning. I was shivering, but I didn't have the gut to come up and sit on my seat. And because I was so little, I was able to stay there. And then when the flight took off, and I didn't even know. And when they start serving food, they look, the seat, somebody was there, and then find me. The flight attendant said, yo, we already on the air. What are you doing down there? So I get up. I couldn't even eat the food. I couldn't sleep. For the duration of the 6 hours of the flight, I was just sitting up straight, my eyes wide open, want to see what's going to happen to me until we land in Paris. And until I saw my brother's face coming to pick me up, then I could take a deep breath.
0: Had you been to Europe before?
1: I went to Europe 2 years before I escaped to do my album. But at that time, I had a stamp in my passport because I have to say what I was going to do. I was going to do my album. So I came And I was in the studio from 8 p.m. to 6 o'clock in the morning. Because in one day, I have to sing 10 songs and do the backing vocal, all of the things. I was completely exhausted vocally. But I didn't finish. So I have another singer from Benin that was in France at that time that came in and finished the voice. That album was the one that launched my career, that allowed me to be able to leave my country, to go around.

0: We've got more to get into with Angélique Kidjo. In 2020, she won her fourth Grammy Award for world music. In so doing, she beat out fellow nominee Burna Boy, a young sensation from Nigeria. So what did she do when she went up to accept her award? Well, she dedicated it to Burna Boy. We'll talk about that. It's Bullseye from MaximumFun.org and NPR.
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1: Welcome back to Bullseye. I'm Jesse Thorne. Right now, I am talking with Angélique Kidjo. She is a multiple Grammy Award-winning singer and songwriter. She was born in Benin. She cut her teeth in France. She tours all over the world and lives in New York City. She just released Hope. It was her first album in 5 years. Let's get back into our conversation. You had this career performing in Africa, and you move to Paris, where you kind of have to start over.
2: That was the deal. I was not afraid of it, because I prefer my freedom than to stay there, to compromise my music and to compromise my value. So actually, I took it as a challenge, and I was excited about it. So finally, here I am. I can go to music school, because you don't have any. I can have a vocal coach. If I want to be a backing singer, I can be, because I want to learn. I was yearning to learn, and I was like a music junkie, because I got to listen to everything I can.
1: I mean, what a crazy experience to go from a world where all the music is government controlled, where you have to like grab it where you can when you're out of the country,
2: yes,
1: or secretly from a friend who,
2: yes,
1: you trust or whatever, and go to Paris in, you know, 1980 or whatever it was, and experience this like intense blast of international music culture.
2: It was dizzying, I have to say. When I arrived in 1983 and I would be listening to the radio, I'm like, oh, I don't know this one. Oh, I don't know this. I knew nothing about the new artists that are going on. And I think 3 months in my settling in Paris, my brother, when I arrived, my brother said to me, you're going to cry a lot, because it's not the same courtesy. When you see people, you say hi, they won't answer you. Don't take it personal. Nobody stopped to help anybody here. You're just not the community here. And it was difficult for me to adapt to that. And 3 months to it, I managed to make a couple of friends. So here we are, and a friend, one of the friends said, well, my parents just fill out my fridge. You're a student, you're poor. You have free food, you're going to say no, you got to be crazy. So we all together, we said, oh, free food, we're here, big time. So
1: you just hung out with the friend whose parents bought the groceries?
2: Yeah, so we just went, all of us, because we're coming, we're broke. Music students, they are not rich, sorry. That's just a fact of it, right? So while we're there eating cheese here, this and that there, there was still a cassette player. So the friend put a cassette on randomly and start playing. And at one point, my mouth full of bread and cheese. And then come, once in a lifetime. I stop and I'm like, this sounds so familiar. And I start shaking, because it gave me, I was homesick. And this, na na na na na, it sounds so much like the song we sing to dance in the street as kids. And I was just like, as talking about it, even just gave me goosebumps. I was just like, where are my parents? What am I doing here?
1: It's Bullseye. I'm Jesse Thorne. I'm talking with the singer-songwriter Angélique Kidjo. I was very touched that, you know, it's very easy for a generation that has worked so hard to trailblaze, that it's had to clear a lot of thickets to get to where they are, to resent the people who went behind them. And when you won a Grammy, you dedicated it to Burna Boy. maybe the biggest star of Afrobeats.
2: This is for Burna Boy. Burna Boy is among those young artists that come from Africa that is changing the way our continent is perceived and the way the African music have been the bedrock of every music.
1: And it was such an extraordinarily touching moment, because it's one thing for Burna Boy to say, like, you know, I wouldn't be here if it weren't for Fela or whatever. But for it to go the other direction means so much.
2: Because he deserved it. All of them deserved to be celebrated. He grew up listening to my music. His first hit was One Bonobo, My Song. And when he called me to sing on his album, he was speechless for a moment. And I said, please speak up to me. I'm just the same person you've been listening to. And then he said, I just want you to sing on my album. I reserve a spot for you, to whatever you want to. I said, no problem. All of them grew up listening to my song, my video. And I can't sit here and tell you that I was aware of the impact that my videos and my music was having on those big kids. I will lie to you. I didn't have a clue until I became UNICEF Goodwill Ambassador and start traveling beyond my country in other countries in Africa, getting into villages and seeing the flock of people coming in and calling me, not my name, but the title of my songs. And it hit me at that moment. And I'm like, I'm okay if you can't call my name, but if you can call me by my song, it's a badge of honor that I want to bear. So for me, it's normal to give this back. For me, the circle have to continue. We all, wherever we come from, are born in oral transmission. Our grandpa, our grandmother have told you the story of this uncle, this auntie, or this, or invent story to tell you, to put you to sleep, or sing song to you. Because that's what makes us human. We don't see a dog singing to his puppy. We see human beings singing and telling stories to our kids. And it's a comfortable place for us as kids to fall asleep with the voice of our father or our mother. For me, that's how I see music. So for me to have the youth in my album, they are helping me understanding what time is it. Because they have bring something else different on the table that pushed me to get to their level and bring my experience to them, and they share theirs. We don't bring anything to this world. I'm not going to sit here and say, I'm proud of this, I'm proud of that. If the music hasn't existed the way it existed, I won't be proud of nothing. I didn't create anything special. I just sing. I sing my heart out. That's it.
1: Well, Angelique, I'm sure grateful for your time. Thank you so much for coming to talk to me.
2: It's always a pleasure. I really love this talk.
1: Angelique Kidjo, her latest album is Hope. Let's hear one more track from it. Sunlight to My Soul, featuring the Soweto Gospel Choir.

It's Bullseye. I'm Jesse Thorne. Bob Mould has been a professional musician since 1979, so that is almost 50 years now. And with half a century in music, some folks become, you know, insane virtuosos. Some folks tour the country playing a couple of signature hits. Some folks quit the road and just teach middle school band. Bob Mould doesn't really have a signature hit, though he's got some medium hits. He isn't known as an insane virtuoso, though I think pretty much everybody in his world respects him. But Bob Mould has changed music, and especially rock music, over and over and over. His first band was Husker Du, a fierce and massively influential three-piece from St. Paul that veered from hardcore punk to alternative and even power pop.

They helped create the sounds that became grunge, pop punk, and indie rock. Husker Du broke up in 1988, ending things on pretty bad terms. Mold went solo a year later. He got to a studio and recorded basically a folk rock album, 1989's Workbook. It was a turn-of-the-decade college radio hit.

Like Husker Du, Sugar was a three-piece. That's about where the similarities begin and end. Sugar's sound wasn't as mellow and plaintive as Mould's solo work. You hear guitar solos and an appropriate amount of snarling. But Sugar was a product of the 90s, at once goofy and sincere, pretty and punishing, and really, really catchy.

One other crucial distinction that sets Sugar apart from Husker Du, that band still gets along, like really well. Sugar, in fact, reunited last year, played a few shows, and released new music. This is Keep Looping.

0: Bob Mould, welcome back to Bullseye. It's so nice to see you, even if it's not with Dave Holmes in my house in Mount Washington.
1: There we go.
0: 17 years ago or something like that.
1: Indeed, indeed.
0: Thank you for making the time.
1: Of course.
0: What is it like to be in a band 30 years after you were in a band?
1: It's sort of crazy. A lot has changed. I mean, speaking for myself, just, I mean, my body, my mind, things I've learned, things I've tried to, you know, be better at, and wishing I still had that 33-year-old body to do those things on stage with.
0: I mean, you do a lot of things on stage for a man in his 60s.
1: I try to stay healthy. I try to take care of myself. I don't have any great secrets other than just, I guess I keep doing what I'm doing. So that's the muscle memory that never goes away. But it's been great to come back to Sugar. I mean, when we got together, you know, theoretically in late 91 and then actually got together in a room in early 92 with all these songs and, you know, David Barbie, bass player in Sugar, Malcolm Travis, the drummer in Sugar, those guys never met. So it was like this, you know, sort of leap into this thing with this container of 30 songs and make a band, and then, you know, for it to be done in 3 years. And, you know, to come back to it 31 years later, it's pretty great. I just have a different, you know, it feels familiar, but I think I have a different view of it, like a different appreciation for all of it now.
0: You had been in Husker Du, which was a very important, moderately successful, really intense band.
1: Mm-hmm.
0: You had put out two records of your own, which were moderately successful and, from what I understand, very difficult for you music industry-wise.
1: Mm-hmm.
0: Did you have goals for Sugar when you started the band?
1: No, I actually... So I left Husker Du in January of 88, and I moved up to northern Minnesota, and I lived on a farm up there, and that's where I wrote Workbook. That's where I made demos. I spent a year and a half up there. My relationship with my partner at that time was dissolving and fully dissolved. I moved to Hoboken and started working with Tony Maimone and the late Anton Fear. Made a record called Workbook that was a surprise to me, and I think to my whatever fans may have come with after Husker Du.

0: And then did a second record, Black Sheets of Rain, that was a good record, much louder, heavier, didn't do as well critically or commercially. So at the beginning of 91, I was broke. I let go of management and the accountants and severed my relationship with Virgin Records, said goodbye to Tony and Anton, and I just started writing songs.
1: We'll finish up with Bob Mould after a quick break. When we come back, he is nearly 66 years old. When he first formed Sugar, he was barely 30. What did he learn between then and now? And how does it feel reuniting with some of his oldest and best buds? We'll get into it. It's Bullseye from MaximumFun.org and NPR.
2: My name is Danielle Kurtzleben, and I am a White House correspondent at NPR. I've covered a lot of elections. I have talked to countless voters. All of those conversations have very much given me a grounding in what is important to everyday Americans. Trump and his administration and his allies are flooding the zone very effectively right now. I try to find the things that other people have not noticed, stories that are maybe undercovered or nuances of stories that are undercovered, the way that a certain policy is being implemented, the way a policy affects someone. I really like to say things plainly and try to get around not just jargon, but sort of the Washington and power way of looking at things. 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
1: Welcome back to Bullseye. I'm Jesse Thorne. I'm talking with Bob Mould. In the late 70s, Mould co-founded the hardcore punk band Husker Du. In the 90s, he fronted the alt-rock band Sugar. Both of those bands were massively influential, impacting acts like the Pixies, Nirvana, and Weezer. Just last year, Bob Mould and the gang from Sugar reunited. They've been recording new music and touring, and you know what? They still got it. Let's get back into my conversation with Bob Mould. It's interesting that you wrote the songs on that whole first Sugar album, playing acoustic guitar solo shows.
0: I know.
1: Because you're a musician. Look, you've made electronic dance music. I'm not trying to pigeonhole you here, but you're known for your loudness.
0: Yes, loudness. Well, you know, the beauty of it, you know, like in 91, I mean, there was when I went to Europe for maybe 6 weeks of touring, like July, August, you know, I did a week of shows with Dinosaur Jr. You know, so I mean, I knew those guys and was opening for them. And that was, they had a hard crowd. Their crowd tried to chase me off the stage, and that didn't work out so well for anybody. Because I wasn't leaving, and they weren't leaving, and they just had to put up with it. But then I
1: you
0: would.
1: You mean you opened for Dinosaur Jr. With the acoustic guitar?
0: Yeah, with the acoustic guitar.
1: Because that's another, I mean, Jay Maskus, another person famous for his loud guitar.
0: Yeah, so people are there for super loud, and I'm up there doing my thing, and they're like, get off the stage. And then there was like a couple festivals with Dinosaur Jr. and Sonic Youth and Nirvana, you know, so this was the year punk broke, you know, this was Dave Markey, you know, with his camera and yeah, it was good. I think what happened is by writing not so much for a loud three piece, but just writing for the song, you know, the songs could stand on their own.

0: So I think that, you know, when you asked earlier about what does it feel like, I think one of the key things to me is the strength of the songs, you know, particularly with Copper Blue and, you know, what they meant to people. You know, the songwriting was really firm and solid going into what became Sugar.
1: You ran into this commercial explosion of an aesthetic that you had a significant part in defining mm-hmm. 5 years earlier. Mm-hmm. What was that like for you, especially given that there was an interregnum, that there was a period in between mm-hmm. when you had made these records with Husker Du that had been so powerfully influential, and then you had this period of, oh no, everything is going wrong, nothing mm-hmm. is working.
0: Yep.
1: And then you're like, oh, I'm accidentally catching this wave of Nirvana and everything becoming the biggest music in the country.
0: It was really strange and hilarious. And I know this, you know, it was that kind of feeling. I mean, you know, Husker Du was one of many bands in the 80s that tried to steer the course of American music in a different direction. You know, Minutemen, Dead Kennedys, Black Flag, you know, I mean, the Dicks, the Big Boys, Naked Raygun, you know, DC, you know, all the Discord bands, Minor Threat, SOA. I mean, there was, you know, we were very, very fortunate to be part of that movement. And we, Husker Du, took it in a personal direction when people were really solidly on the political part of it. And I, you know, the sound of the band, I mean, that's all we knew, was like with that noise that we made. It wasn't like, oh, let's set out and do this. It was like, oh, that's where we ended up.

0: It's Bullseye. I'm Jesse Thorne. I'm here with Bob Mould of Sugar, Husker Du, and the Bob Mould Band.
1: What was it like to be in Sugar at the height of grunge and to be sober and a grown-up because you had had a whole other rock and roll life?
2: Yeah. From 13 to 25, I had a rock and roll life, a lot of drinking, a lot of drugs, and cut all that out. So in 92, to be sober and, somewhat aware, it was good. I mean, I think some of the decisions I made were better. They were informed, they were sober and informed. I'd been through a couple different ringers, so I sort of knew, what to expect if things went well, but the speed at which it picked up, I wasn't really ready for. And I think now, again, one of the keys to appreciating what's happening in 2026 with Sugar is, I've got management that helps with a lot of stuff. I've got a label that believes in what I'm doing, not only with my active work, but with Sugar as, sort of a return. The 3 years of Sugar, did not let go of the steering wheel, in the office, in the car, anything. It was really consuming. And most importantly, I didn't get time to enjoy it.
1: Do you think being sober was part of that too? I mean, I think a lot of people who have had a life that they had given over to addiction, where addiction was kind of running the show, really fight and struggle for their own autonomy, but that can also be its own burden.
2: Yep.
1: To be.
2: Yeah. Yeah. I mean, if anything, if I trade out any addictive drug for the drug of control, or fear that things are going to get out of control. So it's that holding on to stuff so tightly.
1: That's why the Serenity Prayer exists in AA and other 12-step programs. It's like, so hard to, I think, this is not a position I've been in directly, but I have seen with others. It can be very hard to learn the lesson that it will be okay to not be in control of everything, even though your life was so scary and difficult when you weren't in control. Absolutely.
2: Yeah. Well, I'm still working on that lesson. I cannot sit here in good conscience and say I've learned how to let go of control. But I think by letting go of a lot of the work of it and the burden of it, I get to, now I can see the enjoyment in it.
1: When you were at the height of being out of control, and also in some ways at the height of being a rock star in Husker Du, it was also the height of the AIDS crisis.
2: Yeah.
1: What was it like to be a gay rock star when not only did you have to deal with this external pressure of the culture and the government's homophobia, but also with the fact that, like, being a rock star and being gay was so dangerous, like being the things that people want from a rock star. Mm-hmm.
2: Well, I mean, I was not professionally out until 1994, so it may have been an open secret in the 80s.
1: Were you dating and stuff?
2: Yeah, I was dating. I had a partner from 83 till the beginning of 89, and I guess for me, the summer of 81, driving down from Portland, Oregon on the 5 and getting across the bridge and getting to San Francisco, I was in the closet. I knew I was queer when I was 12. I mean, I was active and knew what was what. But to get to San Francisco and to see the gay culture, going to South of Market for happy hour to watch Wheel of Fortune and 50-cent tap beer, all you can drink. And San Francisco at that time was such an open and wild place. And, I remember in that span of time was the moment of realization, you know, by the CDC or NIH or Fauci or whoever, you know, sort of naming this, you know, this health crisis, you know, and identifying and just being like, what is this? And the years from that moment in the summer of 81 through, you know, I guess until ACT UP, you know, started doing what they do. I mean, to have a government that turned its back on people, you know, demonized people, you know, moral majority, and, you know, very comparable to today. And it just, it was hard for me. I don't want to, you know, well, I'll go ahead. I'll be the old gay guy that sits here. You can't believe what it was like. You know, for me, the personal damage that did to me and to a lot of people my age, you know, it's a lot to hold on to.
1: I mean, Bob, I was a kid. I was not in danger myself, right? But I grew up in San Francisco, and I knew more people that died of HIV than I knew died of COVID. And COVID shut the country down.
2: Yep.
1: Not unreasonably.
2: Yeah, and that was with a government who was throwing everything they could at it to get it to subside.
1: Right.
2: As opposed to withholding and mocking and, you know, demonizing. So yeah, it was a bit to deal with. It scared me. It scared a lot of people. I wish in hindsight I had been, well, I mean, I was, Husker Du was pretty active. I mean, we did what we could, you know, with John Giorno and Giorno Poetry Systems and raising money in 83 and 84. I mean, we were doing what we could, but, you know, personally, it's one of my sort of regrets that I didn't do more. I wasn't more vocal. I wasn't more out.
1: You were still in a world where I'm sure that in the context of your peers in music, you still had to figure out who was safe.
2: A little bit. I think, you know, I think with hardcore punk and punk rock, there was a silent acceptance of it. I mean, we were all misfits. So I think everybody was just happy to have a community and a place to be. And if you didn't screw it up, you could stay. So I think, you know, I think there was a lot of other gay guys and gals in it and, you know, queer folk. And, but yeah, it was strange. It was a strange time.
1: I'm Jesse Thorne. You're listening to Bullseye. I'm talking with singer-guitarist Bob Mould. He co-founded the bands Husker Du and Sugar. What's the best part of going on stage with your friends from 30 years ago, only now you're all in your 50s and 60s?
2: And 70s.
1: In 70s.
2: Malcolm 73. David's 63, I'm 60, almost 66. It's good. It ended askew. And to be able to come back to it, it was interesting. I mean, when, you know, there was the beginning of 24 is when the idea was put out in the world. And then we got together in October of 24 in a room and played together again. And there was some things that should have been said back then that needed to be said. And I was happy to own all of my mistakes and anything that I may have done to hurt anybody or just not be professional about things in 94 and 5. But I was just amazed that we all sort of owned our stuff, like in a sort of like a 2-minute period of time. And then it was just like, right, okay, now, well, here we are.

0: it was amazing because I'm a known bad ender of things, you know, so it was sort of, I mean, that was a, like a real, that was sort of a moment to be like, wow, that only 2 minutes and we're done. You know, like, it wasn't like this endless litigation or.
1: And not to project, but like, you don't have access to that with Husker Du.
0: No.
1: This famous catastrophic ending.
0: Yeah. That kind of ending will make you a bad ender of things. I mean, stupidly, because I didn't learn from it. But yeah, the end of Husker Du was convoluted and crazy. And you know, fortunately, you know, Grant Hart and I were where everyone assumes, you know, historically all the heat resides. You know, we were able to get together, you know, right, I think probably a couple of weeks before Grant passed, and we got to spend a weekend together, and it was a wonderful, we had a wonderful time. And, you know, so that what did not end well back in late 87, early 88,

0: music has been great to see the value, you know, to that these songs had to other people, to have everybody coming back together. It's sort of a wild class reunion kind of thing. I mean, you know, business people and fans and, you know, just all of it has been, it's been pretty great. You know, it's so far so good. And I think we're all enjoying it.
1: Well, Bob Mould, I'm so grateful for your time. It's so nice to see you again. And thank you for coming in.
0: Thank you, Jesse. It's been great.
1: Bob Mould, everyone. Catch Bob on tour with Sugar right now. We'll have a link to dates on the Bullseye page at MaximumFun.org. That's the end of another episode of Bullseye. Bullseye, recorded at Maximum Fun World Headquarters in the historic Jewelry District of downtown Los Angeles, as well as my home in Berkeley, California, where I am basking in the mid-afternoon sun. The guy who owned my house before me was a sculptor, and he built this beautiful sculpture studio with these giant skylights. And so the light in here is so beautiful in the afternoon. Our show is produced by Speaking Into Microphones. Our senior producer is Kevin Ferguson. Our producers, Jesus Ambrosio and Richard Roby. Our video producer is Daniel Spear. We get booking help on Bullseye from Mara Davis. Our interstitial music comes from our friend Dan Wally, DJW. You can find his music at djwsounds.bandcamp.com. Our theme music was written and recorded by The Go Team. It is called Huddle Formation. Thanks to The Go Team. Thanks to their label, Memphis Industries. You can follow Bullseye on Instagram, on TikTok, and on YouTube, where you will find video from just about all our interviews, including the ones you heard this week. Great video this time. You gotta see Angelique Kidjo's face. That's all I gotta say. This woman lights up a room. And I think that's about it. 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

0: From NPR and WBEZ Chicago, this is Wait, Wait, Don't Tell Me, the NPR News Quiz. I'm Alzo Slade.
1: And I'm Nagin Farsad, filling in for Peter Sagal. This week, a big A-lister's new movie came out and America flocked to everywhere but the theaters. We'll ask about how the star of Top Gun seems to have made his bottom gun. Plus, singer-songwriter Margot Price joins us live on stage to become a singer-songwriter quiz taker. And Alzo Slade tells us how much he loves reciting limericks.
0: 0 out of 4 stars.
1: We'll ask who's really hit rock bottom on our quiz coming up right after this hour's news.
2: Live from NPR News, I'm Dale Willman. Ukrainians gathered in San Francisco Sunday to protest the Trump administration's plan to purchase diesel from Russia. From member station KQED, Christopher Olam reports.
3: Some demonstrators were crying. Others held portraits of loved ones killed in the war. They said President Trump's plan to buy over 1 million barrels of oil from Russia violates sanctions he signed into law last month and is a betrayal.

0: tale of Ukrainians. Nick Bilagorsky is a Bay Area resident born in eastern Ukraine. He says it's a political move that won't pay off.
1: One is it's immoral. Two, it's illegal. It goes against the laws that will be challenged. And three, it's too small to make any sense. So it's just a terrible deal all around.
0: Demonstrators said they are writing to representatives in Congress to demand they enforce the sanctions. For NPR News, I'm Christopher Allam in San Francisco.
2: Republican candidates immersed in scandal are playing an outsized role in this year's midterm elections. As NPR's Claudia Grisales reports, several congressional races are in play because of those controversies.
3: Cook Political Report has shifted races tied to the embattled candidates in North Carolina, Ohio, and Texas from leaning Republican to toss-ups. Elaine Kmark, a senior fellow at the Brookings Institution, says that could be part of a 1-2 punch for Republicans facing political headwinds.
4: If you're a Republican, you're facing a wave here, a blue wave, then you really, really, really don't need a scandal.
3: North Carolina's Chuck Edwards left his race over sexual harassment claims, leaving his replacement in a competitive fight. Ohio's Max Miller saw a race setback after domestic violence allegations. And a Cook political analyst says scandal-plagued Ken Paxton's run for Senate is dragging down the entire ticket in Texas. Claudia DeSales, NPR News.
2: Temperatures across the U.S. in September broke records this year. That heat is expected to continue globally due to a growing El Nino climate pattern, as NPR's Lauren Sommer reports.
5: It was the hottest September on record in the lower 48 states. That's based on weather records that go back to 1895. According to the National Oceanic and Atmospheric Administration, it's also the third month in a row that's been the hottest on record. Globally, it's a similar story. The European Union's climate service says it was the second hottest September on record. Thanks to a super El Nino, the coming year could continue to be record-breaking. The naturally occurring climate pattern adds extra heat to the atmosphere on top of climate change. El Nino years are typically the hottest years on record. Lauren Sommer, NPR News.
2: A magnitude 5.2 earthquake hit a coastal area of southern Peru on Sunday. Officials say residents rated the shaking from the quake as light to moderate. The quake comes just days after two more powerful earthquakes hit the Central American nation of Panama. You're listening to NPR News. Saudi Arabia's international airport in Riyadh was hit once again Sunday. Officials say a projectile hit a passenger terminal. The airport has been closed since a missile attack on Saturday hit the same terminal and killed at least 12 people and injured more than 300 others. The airport has been hit four times in the past 5 days. Saudi leaders say Houthi rebels in Yemen are responsible for the attacks. Pope Leo says he'll undergo lung surgery this week. NPR's Ava Pukach has that story.
6: Pope Leo made the announcement during his weekly blessing in St. Peter's Square. He told the crowd doctors had found a localized nodule in the, quote, very early stages in his lung.
7: I medici ritengono opportuno.
6: He says the doctors believe it is best to intervene and is following their advice to undergo surgery to remove it. Leo has had no known health problems. The American Cancer Society says lung nodules are most often the cause of old infections or scar tissue. Most are benign, but tests are needed to determine whether the nodule is cancerous. The Vatican says the surgery is scheduled for, quote, the first days of this week, with recovery being about a week. Ava Pukach, NPR News.
2: Officials in Mexico have evacuated high-risk areas as Hurricane Simon pounds that country's southwestern coast this hour. It's been downgraded to a Category 3 storm, but Simon still has dangerous sustained winds reaching 125 miles an hour. Forecasters say they're expecting heavy rainfall that could produce life-threatening landslides and flooding, along with major swells along the coast. I'm Dale Willman, NPR News.
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11: From NPR and WBEZ Chicago, this is Wait, Wait, Don't Tell Me, the NPR News Quiz. I'm Alzo Slade, the winner of the 2026 Nobel Prize for Judge and Scorekeepering. And here's your host at the Studebaker Theater at the Fine Arts Building in Chicago, Illinois, filling in for Peter Sagal, it's Nagin Farsad.
12: Hey! Thanks, Alzo. Thanks, everybody. So happy to be here. Peter Sagal needed the week off because his sexy Will Shorts Halloween costume isn't gonna make itself. Later on, the incredibly talented country music phenom Margo Price will join us to play our games, but first, it's your turn. The number is 1-888-WAIT-WAIT. That's 1-888-924-8924. Now, let's welcome our first listener contestant. Hi, you're on Wait, Wait, Don't Tell Me.
13: Hey, it's Paula calling from Washington, D.C.
12: Hi, Paula. What do you do in Washington?
13: I'm a radiation oncology nurse.
12: You have a surprising number of fans of the radiation oncology nurse profession. Woo! That's actually the biggest clap I've ever seen for a single profession in the history of this show.
13: Cool.
12: Well, Paula, are you ready to play?
13: I'm ready.
12: Well, first, I'm going to introduce you to our panel. First up, we have the Emmy Award-winning host of the podcast Casuals and the daily live call-in radio show Fan Service on Sirius XM. It's Katie Nolan. Hi, Paula.
13: Hey.
12: Next, he's a correspondent for CBS Sunday Morning. It's Mo Rocca.
14: Hi, Paula.
13: Hi, Mo.
12: Comedian whose album is Yell Joy, her special is Love Joy. It's Joyelle Nicole Johnson.
15: Hello, Paula.
13: Hey.
12: So welcome to the show, Paula. You're gonna play Who's Alzo this time. Alzo Slade is gonna read three quotes from this week's news, and if you know two of them, you'll win our prize, which is the voice of anyone on our show on your voicemail. Are you ready?
13: I'm ready. Let's do it.
12: All right, here's your first quote.
11: Let them take out Los Angeles. Let them take out San Diego. That's a very small price to pay.
12: That was Donald Trump in a stump speech this week saying who could have L.A. and San Diego if they want?
13: Iran.
12: That's right, Iran. This week, President and 25th Amendment case study Donald Trump said Iran could take out L.A. and San Diego. To be clear, he didn't say it like they could take out L.A. It was like, you could take out L.A. Like, be my guest. Like, honestly, I get it. California Governor Gavin Newsom said he was appalled by the president's comments because if you're gonna lose a city in California, it's Sacramento. Everybody knows that.
14: So the idea is that the Iranians could take out LA. How would they even make it up the 405?
12: No, and look, he's supposed to be this great deal maker, right? And he's gonna start by offering Los Angeles? Like, dude, start with Hartford, Connecticut, and then work your way up. But on the bright side, if we do lose LA, everyone else raises one number in hotness, right? All the sevens become eights.
11: Who's clapping? Sevens and eights? Or fives and sixes?
12: All right, here's your next quote from the Boston Globe.
11: 0 out of 4 stars, the worst movie of his career.
12: That was one of many, many movie critics saying the new movie Digger is the biggest flop of whose career?
13: Tom Cruise.
12: That's right, Tom Cruise. Digger is the worst movie of Tom Cruise's career, set to lose $250 million at the box office. Ooh. When people say Americans don't go to the movies anymore, they're specifically talking about Digger.
15: Yeah. I just think that, okay, like, I judge books by their covers, and on behalf of me and Alzo and the other two black people that are here, we don't like the title.
14: Oh,
12: I see that.
15: I don't like that hard R, all right? I don't want no diggers. I don't even want to dig up.
11: I concur. And when you say the name of the movie, please pronounce the D very strongly.
12: Very strongly.
14: Should we just say the D word?
15: Just the D word.
12: I like how vague they made the trailer. Enough people were like, is this a musical? This feels spiritually like a musical. And they had to come out and say, no, it's not. Please come see our movie. It's definitely not a musical. And part of the problem is that Tom Cruise is in fat old man makeup in the movie. And that's not the, like, hot Tom Cruise that we want to see. But weirdly, it is exactly what Tom Cruise would look like if Scientology had let him age.
15: When I first moved to LA as a young pursuer of entertainment, I did go to the Scientology Center. Oh. Yeah, and they sat me down and they told me about the Tetons. And and I sat there and I was like, can I have a snack? And they said no, so I left.
12: I thought you were going to say, and they got me, and I'm actually 82 years old and I look this good.
16: Snacks is the easiest way to get somebody in the door. How do you not have snacks
15: on
16: hand?
15: How you not gonna have no snacks, no popcorn, no cookies?
14: They
15: come on, man.
16: Absurd.
15: I was like, how am I going to dedicate myself to this God?
11: A God with no snacks is whack.
12: All right, here's your last quote. It's from someone who just installed a new special door in their house.
11: The toilet paper, the paper towels, the detergent. It's easy to push it all right through.
12: According to the Washington Post, homeowners are putting in a new door for all the bulk purchases they bring home from where?
13: Costco?
12: That's right, Costco. Folks, it's called a Costco door, and it lets you take all your purchases from your garage and shove them right into your pantry. The fact that we're renovating our homes to accommodate the stuff we're buying from Costco really makes you say, you know what? Why stop at Los Angeles and San Diego? Right?
14: So I don't understand the door, but what if your pantry is nowhere near your garage?
12: Move it. You have to, yeah. You need to, like, prioritize your Costco bulk items.
15: I have a question as a millennial. What's a homeowner?
12: Your next question is also, what is a Costco membership?
15: Absolutely. I represent two demographics that have no idea what's going on. A New Yorker and a childless person.
12: Well, one builder installing Costco doors told the Washington Post, quote, when you tell someone it's roughly $1,000 to put one in, they're like, yeah, that's a no-brainer. Dude, if you have $1,000 to spend on a door, why are you saving 8 cents by buying 100 rolls of toilet paper at a time?
17: Look, I think on its face it makes me go, ew, how foolish. But then it's like, it is kind of convenient to just open the... Yeah. Mouth of your kitchen and shove the food into it.
12: Right.
17: It's easier than I assume getting your kids to come out and help you bring the groceries in. Yeah. This way you can just...
12: Yeah, I mean, speaking of which, it's funny because I always thought Costco door was what I called my mouth when I was shoving in all the free samples at Costco. Mm-hmm. But I mean, honestly, I say forget about the Costco door. I have an IKEA window where I toss out pieces that don't seem to fit anywhere.
17: Just the extra leg that you're like, this doesn't...
12: What is it?
17: I'm done, though. What's
12: it's called,
17: this?
12: Yeah. All right, Alzo, how did Paula do?
11: Paula did great. Perfect score, 3 out of 3.
17: Good job, Paula.
12: Amazing job, Paula.
13: Thank you.
12: Thanks so much for joining us. Right now, panel, time for you to answer some questions about this week's news. Mo, it's been debated for years, but this week a doctor declared once and for all that doing what is actually okay?
15: Ooh.
14: That could be so many different
12: things. So many things, yeah.
14: It's not going to be smoking. That doing what? You got to give me a clue.
12: All right, here's a clue. Go back for as much guacamole as you want.
14: Overeating.
12: Like it, you're in a party setting, so you like keep going back for guacamole.
14: Oh, double dipping.
12: Double dipping. In an article that goes to great lengths to describe what double dipping is, a doctor posits that it's gross, but not actually that gross. I don't love that the doctor then says, and you know what else? I don't wash my hands before surgery. Who has the time?
14: Is it supposed to build immunity or something?
12: Well, okay, so the doctor says, like, we get caught up worrying about mouth bacteria when it's not any grosser than other bacteria. So now that we're talking about mouth bacteria, who's got a big hankering for guacamole? Does anyone?
18: I mean, such a crazy argument.
14: It is. I mean, truly makes sure to be the first person at a party so that I can eat the food before anyone else has exhaled on it.
18: I don't go to parties that don't have a sneeze guard.
12: Well, if you're still worried about it, like, just make sure that your chip is wearing an N95 mask before it approaches the salsa.
18: So the only logic is everything's gross?
12: Oh,
18: that's their defense,
12: is
18: that everything's gross, so might as well lick somebody you're at a party with? I don't like it.
12: That's science.
18: Yeah.
12: Katie, that's science.
18: Brutal.
19: You just go to a party and you just see somebody drinking out of the punch bowl with this
14: the ladle.
18: Right, yeah, in their Costco
19: the
18: ladle. Bowl.
19: Yeah, exactly.
12: But I think the thing that's like, that no one really wants to say, that we're all too afraid to talk about, is that chips are too big. If you didn't make chips so big, you wouldn't need to double dip.
18: Yeah. Look
12: Thank
18: at that.
12: You.
18: Oh,
12: and that's,
18: for them.
12: Why I'm running for president.
19: But Nagin, inversely, if the chip is too small, then my fingers and hand is going to the dip.
14: Yes, that is a great point.
12: Get, look, it's an engineering challenge, but we've sent people to the moon. We can do this.
19: Yeah. At Nagin's party, she has crumb chips.
12: I only invite people with dainty fingers. That's what I do at my parties.

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5: 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I'm Alzo Slade. We're playing this week with Joelle Nicole Johnson, Katie Nolan, and Mo Rocca. And here again is your host at the Studebaker Theater in Chicago, Illinois, Nagin Farsad.
0: Thanks, Alzo. Right now, it's time for the Wait, Wait, Don't Tell Me Bluff the Listener game. Call 1-888-WAIT-WAIT to play our game on air. Hi, you're on Wait, Wait, Don't Tell Me.
6: Hi, this is Alex from Boston, Michigan.
0: Hi, Alex. What do you do in Michigan?
6: I am a barista at a local coffee roaster called Sabbath, and I am a dad to two adorable little kids.
0: Oh, I love that. Wait, so as a barista, how much, like, psychological counsel do you have to give customers on a regular basis?
6: That's actually, like, the first requirement for the job. The coffee just kind of, like, keeps us going through the day.
0: Well, thanks so much for joining us, Alex. In this game, our panelists will each share a story, but only one of them is true. You have to figure out which one. What's the topic, Alzo?
5: Bad billionaire. Bad, bad.
0: Now, look, we all think of billionaires as people improving our society with with good works and charity. But, and I hope you're sitting down, sometimes they do bad things. Our panelists are going to tell you about one such malfeasance this week. Pick the one who's telling the truth, and you'll win the Wait Waiter of your choice on your voicemail. Are you ready to play?
6: Oh, boy, let's go.
0: All right, first up, it's Joelle Nicole Johnson.
7: Billionaires, they're just like us. They purchase daily necessities like groceries, gas, and elections. They bust seams on their pants, moves on the dance floor, and unions. And of course, they crowd into elevators, situation rooms, and immersible submarines in search of the Titanic. Insert Amar Rahman, a Pakistani billionaire who has a new special interest. His new obsession is spending some of his disposable income in search of the Titanic submersible. That's right, he's building the Titanic submersible submersible, which is a submersible built to look for the Titanic submersible. And while they're only in the testing phase, they have already sunk five submersible submersibles. When asked for a comment, his wife said, "He can go down there if he want to, but he ain't taking his diamond wedding ring." That's a woman who knows her husband's affairs are in order.
0: A story about the new Titanic submersible from Joyelle Nicole Johnson. Your next story of billionaires behaving badly comes from Mo Rocca.
8: When the Youngstown, Ohio Museum of Art announced that it would be closing after 125 years, homeboy turned tech billionaire Jim Margolis came to the rescue with a $250 million bequest on a single condition: that each room of the museum contain at least one of his collection of prized psychedelic blacklight posters displayed optimally, which means no light sources other than the black UV light that shows off gems like his scenes of neon mushrooms. As a result, all other works of art are virtually impossible to see now. The newly renamed Youngstown Museum of Glow-in-the-Dark Art has resorted to adding black velvet flocking to its most prized pieces, a Rembrandt, two Pollocks, and a Gilbert Stuart portrait of George Washington, which, to be fair, looks pretty trippy now. And all museum goers need to wear a black light vest in order to avoid running into each other. Museum goer Leslie Goldman says the museum is a great place to visit if you've always wondered what the weird stoner kid from your college would do with a bunch of money.
0: A newly renovated museum that highlights black light art from Mo Rocca. Your last story of bad billionaire behavior comes from Katie Nolan.
9: 94-year-old billionaire Barry Side is certainly not the first old man to enjoy feeding the critters at his local park. He may, however, be the first to use his fortune to fund an operation so extensive it's fueling a rat infestation. Chicago officials say Barry Side is paying a group of people to regularly scatter piles of expensive imported nuts, macadamia, Brazil, etc., all over Lincoln Park in what is the most impressive case of nut spreading since any man sat down on public transportation. When it comes to things old billionaire men can do with their nuts, this certainly is not the worst. But the rats it's attracting are causing property damage that the city says may end up costing taxpayers. While they have fined Side repeatedly, he always pays those fines in full and on time, and then continues to drop nuts. In fact, the more they fine him, the more nuts he drops. I guess it's true you can't put a price on chasing your dream, even if that dream is to become some sort of reverse Pied Piper who sucks.
0: Okay. Alex, you've got a Titanic submersible tour from Joyelle Nicole Johnson, a billionaire blacklight fan from Mo Rocca, and from Katie Nolan, a billionaire feeding the hungry rats. Which one is real?
6: I don't know. I wouldn't doubt any of them, but the one that sounds like it's actively doing the most harm is the rat problem. So I'm going to say that's probably the most likely one.
0: All right. Well, to find out the correct answer, we spoke to a reporter covering the real story.
10: When neighbors and park staffers have asked the nut spreaders why they're doing it, they've gotten cursed out.
0: That was Axios Chicago reporter Monica Eng talking about the billionaire rat infestation and using the term nut spreader in a journalistic capacity. Congratulations, Alex. You got it right. You not only earned a point for Katie, but you've won our prize, the voice of your choice on your voicemail. Thanks so much for calling us today.
6: Thanks.
11: In the afterlife, you could be headed for the serious strike. Now you make the scene all day.
0: And now, the game where big names do something for which they're utterly unprepared. It's not my job. Margot Price has built an impressive career in country music, putting out 6 albums and performing all over the world. On the side, she does duets with Willie Nelson and Joan Baez, is on the board of Farm Aid, and even wrote an autobiography. She's in town performing in the 80 years of John Prine celebration, and we somehow managed to convince her to lower her standards and come hang out with us. Margot Price, welcome to Wait, Wait, Don't Tell Me.
12: Hello.
0: I'm so excited to talk to you, and especially, can you tell us why you're here in Chicago?
12: Yes, we are celebrating 80 years of John Prine and his wonderful music. And a lot of people don't know that John grew up in Maywood, Illinois, so it's good to be here and celebrate.
0: So did you ever get to work with him or meet him?
12: Yes, I met him actually on his 70th birthday, and we forged a great friendship. I got to sing with him on stage, tour with him. We even did a duet of his song Unwed Fathers and donated the proceeds to the ACLU.
0: That's really nice. Do you have like a favorite memory of John Prine?
12: Let's see. One time we got really drunk together, and I almost missed my flight because he was partying harder than we were. It was like a 6 a.m. flight, but yeah. We hung out with John until about 4 in the morning.
0: Wow.
12: It was a good time.
0: Wow. Like, the second I turned like 35, I couldn't stay up past 8, so I'm very impressed. So you had a specific moment in your life when you realized that you should be a musician. Can you walk us through that?
12: Let's see, are you talking about a mushroom trip that
0: yeah.
12: I had?
0: Okay, yeah.
12: I ate a lot of mushrooms, and I was about 19 years old. And during this psychedelic experience, I was just realizing that I did not want to major in communications, and that I decided I was going to move to Nashville and pursue my dream of writing songs. It was quite intense, I will say. I thought maybe I was never coming back from it, because they said you have to eat a lot of them. But I ate too much.
8: Was it an all you can eat? Or?
12: Yes.
8: I'm a clean teen, so I've actually never done mushrooms. How do you prepare them? Do you cook them?
0: You saute them. Reduced balsamic.
12: You know, they'd taste a lot better if you did that. They really taste like garbage. And I just usually eat some of them and then choke down some peanut butter.
8: Do you use
12: afterwards?
8: A dip?
12: No dip. No
8: so
12: dip.
8: There's no
12: but
8: dip,
12: yeah, people. Some people put them
13: double
12: on pizza.
13: Dip. I put mine in applesauce.
12: I like that. Okay, perfect. We'll get along. We'll get along, right?
0: These are tips that NPR audiences will never use.
5: I don't know. I think you'd be surprised.
12: I think so. I mean, they regrow your brain and they connect new neural pathways. So I don't know. I'm all about that over big alcohol.
8: And then it's all things considered.
12: Yes. Yes.
0: So, there's a couple of interesting things about that your first album, and one of them is that, I don't know. I heard that if this is true, that you pawned your wedding ring to finance your first album. Is that true?
12: Yes, that's true.
0: Ooh. And what did your husband think of that?
12: He was way down with it. He actually sold our car, so he was more in than me. He was like, you got to make this record, and he pawned.
0: Did you think of like 50 other things you could pawn before the wedding ring, or were you like, yes?
12: I don't know. We sold guitars, we sold microphones, so it was like everything must go, all of our eggs in one basket. To make the album.
5: So basically you're in the studio butt naked recording.
12: Yeah. We went to Memphis and recorded it at Sun Studios, and
0: is there a song on the album about you pawning your ring to make the album?
12: Yeah, there is. The last song is called World's Greatest Loser. I was talking about how we'd lose all the things, except for our love for each other.
0: Well,
14: that's so sweet.
0: Really lovely. God.
12: 23 years later.
0: The other interesting thing about that album is that it was released by Jack White's Third Man Records.
8: Nice.
0: But you only got that deal after 30 rejections. Now, when that album blew up and you were nominated for Grammys, did you go on a revenge tour of those 30 rejections?
12: Actually, I was accepting an award at the Ryman for the Americana Music Association, and I saw a lot of people who had passed on my record, and so I thanked all the people who told me no.
14: Yes!
12: Yeah, you gotta thank your haters.
0: Yes!
14: Turn up!
12: That's right.
14: Margo, can I ask who your country top five is?
0: Yes.
12: Ooh, I like that. Okay, well, I'm going to go with John Prine is going to be in there. Mm-hmm. Yeah. Give a shout out to Dolly Parton. She's right in there, right?
0: Speaking of Dolly Parton, like, she famously only followed like 67 people on social media, and you were one of them.
12: Whoa.
0: Did you guys ever DM, and what was that about?
12: She was very supportive. I got to sing at her 50th anniversary at the Grand Ole Opry. We took a photo together. It was kind of like meeting the Queen of England or something. And we got there, and our dresses got stuck together, like my sequins got stuck on her rhinestones, and you're like, I got all googly-eyed, and I was like, I don't know, I might have to just stay here with you.
0: Oh, wait, yeah. So, hold on, how long did it take to pry away sequins from rhinestones?
12: It really took quite a minute, because she had on this extravagant outfit with lots of chains and gold rhinestones and things on it. So, yeah, we were stuck there for a minute.
0: And please tell me that has turned into a country song.
15: That sounds like,
12: yeah. Needs to be, right?
15: That sounds like a Joan Baez song.
12: Yeah.
15: From rhinestones.
12: Yeah.
0: Well, Margo, it's been so great talking to you, but we've asked you here to play a game we're calling...
5: From Days of Unrest to Nights of Unrest.
0: Your new album is called Days of Unrest, so we decided to ask you about nights of unrest, or sleepwalking. Answer 2 out of 3 questions correctly, and you'll win our prize for one of our listeners. Alza, who's Margo playing for?
5: Janelle Thomas of Cleveland, Ohio.
0: All right. Thanks. Here's your first question. Cincinnati Reds pitcher Brock Burke is a, quote, lifetime sleepwalker. So it wasn't great for his roommates back in the minors when he did what? Was it A, stand up, yell grenade, make an explosion sound, and get right back into bed? Or B, sit bolt upright, say, I am a robot, and then make beeping noises for half an hour? Or was it C, lean over his roommate's bed and start loudly arguing ball and strike calls?
12: Ooh. That's tough, but I think I'm going to go with C.
0: Would you really go with C?
12: Should I?
0: I'm just saying, like, if you had another choice, what would that other choice
12: be?
5: I think you should think of a very explosive choice.
12: Okay, yeah. A.
0: Oh, A?
5: Oh, A.
0: That's
5: wow.
0: That's the run. He yelled grenade. That's so good. You're so good at this.
16: So smart. Okay.
12: Awesome. Thanks.
16: You know everything.
12: Thanks. I was really nervous about this today.
0: It was. That's right. He yelled grenade. Here is your next question. Another famous sleepwalker is Keith Richards, who says he was sleepwalking when he did what? Was it A, wrote and recorded the main guitar riff for Satisfaction? Was it B, bought 2 kilograms of cocaine? Or was it C, called his manager and agreed to do a solo album?
12: I'm going to say B.
5: B is cool.
0: B
5: is cool, but it's not satisfying.
12: All right. A, Satisfaction.
0: Yes, A. What? Yes.
12: Wow.
0: Here's the story. Apparently, he was sleeping when he recorded the riff, and when he played the tape back in the morning, it was just that iconic song and then like 40 minutes of snoring. All right. Margo, here's your last question. Sleep talking can be just as weird. One woman reported on Reddit that her husband stayed in bed but did spend an entire night repeatedly doing what? Was it A, playing the main guitar riff from Satisfaction? Was it B, celebrating his recent election as the mayor of Pumpkin Town? Or was it C, complaining that his pillow was, quote, being a little stinker?
12: B. B.
0: That's right.
12: I was gonna guess B anyway.
0: It's B. He sat up. He said, we shall call it Pumpkin Town. And gave his wife his watch like it was the key to the city. And then murmured, I'm the mayor of Pumpkin Town. Throughout the rest of the night. And that's how that went down. Alzo, how did Margo do on our quiz?
5: She did a great job. All on her own. She got 3 out of 3.
0: So good.
12: Thank you. Thank you.
0: Oh my God.
15: It's all about collaboration.
5: That's right.
16: So impressive.
0: Margo Price is a singer, songwriter who's part of the 80 Years of John Prine tribute concert in Chicago. Her new album, Days of Unrest, is out now. Margo Price, thank you so much for joining us on Wait, Wait, Don't Tell Me.
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5: 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From NPR and WBEZ Chicago, this is Wait, Wait, Don't Tell Me, the NPR News Quiz. I'm Alzo Slade. We're playing this week with Mo Rocca, Joyelle Nicole Johnson, and Katie Nolan. And here again is your host at the Studebaker Theater in Chicago, Illinois, Nagin Farsad.
0: Thanks, Alzo. In just a minute, one of America's top 10 unfinished limerick-based games. It's the Listener Limerick Challenge. If you'd like to play, give us a call at 1-888-WAIT-WAIT. That's 1-888-924-8924. But first, we have some more questions for the panel. Joyelle.
14: Yes.
0: The new electric Mazda has an external speaker that sends preset warning messages to pedestrians who are about to cross the street. But drivers have found that you can also use the speaker to tell pedestrians what?
14: Oh, Lord. Back up off me.
0: You know what? I'm going to give that to you. To basically to F right off.
14: Yeah!
0: Because the new Mazda just launched in Australia plays preset messages like look up from your phone or please proceed first, but you can type in anything for it to say.
14: What?
0: So right. And so soon the cars were telling pedestrians, look up from your effing phone and walk faster, dirtbag. Those are funny, but it could be more effective. Like, can you imagine walking in front of a car right as it says, Lord, forgive me for what I'm about to do?
19: That's crazy. Why would you let your car talk? Anything I type, it's going to say?
15: Didn't you ever watch Knight Rider?
14: I know. I've always wanted to talk in car.
0: Well, like, yeah, Knight Rider's talking to you.
19: Yeah.
0: This is just to
19: other
0: pedestrians.
19: People.
14: I love it.
0: Wait, what would you have your car say?
14: I don't like your outfit.
0: You know that, like, the first pedestrian to experience this thing is going to be absolutely mystified. Like, did that hatchback just call me a bitch? Katie, there's a new Halloween trend this year. Instead of giving out candy to trick-or-treaters, some houses are giving out what?
19: Oh, boy.
0: Yeah.
19: Is it finally the drugs they've been telling us they sneak into their candy?
0: Let's say dental floss?
19: Let me give you a hint.
0: Perfect.
19: So not close.
0: They're calling it, and this is true, trick or reading.
19: Books?
0: Books, that's
19: okay.
0: Right.
19: Okay. All right.
0: We like it. Giving out books instead of candy is a great way to both spread the joy of reading and make absolutely sure your little free library gets vandalized later that night. Like, what do you even say? Here you go, kid. Take this copy of Infinite Jest. It's fun size.
5: This is where kids are like, candy corn ain't so bad at all.
8: Behave or I'm giving you the power broker for Halloween.
19: I don't think it's the best way to convince kids to read books by taking away their expected candy and replacing it with a book. I don't think they're going to go, yes!
0: It's new levels of lame.
19: I love this!
14: Yeah. I'm going to say I was that nerd, though. Like, if you had gave me the Babysitter's Club, I'd have been sitting outside your house like a stray cat.
19: It's also so hard to read when your mask keeps slipping down. Like, there's a lot of costumes that it would not be easy to read a book in.
0: Yeah.
14: Oh, that's why the KKK don't read?
8: I was a ghost, not a Klansman, that Halloween. Let it go, Toyella.
0: Coming up, it's lightning fill in the blank, but first it's the game where you have to listen for the rhyme. If you want to play on air, you can call or leave a message at 1-888-WAIT-WAIT. That's 1-888-924-8924. You can see us most weeks right here at the Studebaker Theater in downtown Chicago, and join us on the road. We'll be in Kalamazoo, Michigan coming up on October 22nd, and in Normal, Illinois on November 12th. For tickets and information to all our live events, go to nprpresents.org. Hi, you're on Wait, Wait, Don't Tell Me.
20: Hi, this is Parker Webster calling from Minneapolis, Minnesota.
0: Hi, Parker. What do you do in Minneapolis?
20: Spend time at the river, take my dogs to the dog park.
5: This sounds like a good regular dude.
0: Yeah. Yeah, like you sound like pretty, like you're pretty zen over there in Minneapolis.
20: Exactly, yeah.
0: Well, welcome to the show, Parker. Alzo Slade is going to read three news-related limericks with the last word or phrase missing from each. If you can fill in that last word or phrase correctly on two limericks, you win. Here's your first limerick.
5: The insidious makers say Neato will make puffy treats with extra Heato. Purveyors of horror turn snack food explorers with the scary, spiced, hot, flaming
20: Cheeto.
0: That's right, Cheeto. Though they're mostly known for incredibly popular horror movies and TV shows, Blumhouse Studios announced a new collaboration just in time for Halloween. The Flavor of Fear Spicy Cheetos. And the scariest part, when you eat them in the dark, you won't need to lick your fingers because you'll feel someone else licking them for you. The Flavor of Fear Cheetos are coated with a sweet phantom heat that'll, quote, tingle and fizz before leaving your mouth numb. And that proves the name is dead on, because nothing in this world would scare me more than putting a Cheeto in my mouth and having it fizz.
5: I just settled for Pop Rocks. Remember those?
8: Yes.
5: Not Cheetos, just Pop Rocks.
0: Yeah. Pop Rocks. Would you guys eat any scary snacks? Are you putting a Cheeto fizz up in that mouth?
5: Well, when you say it like that.
0: All right, here's your next limerick.
5: To drinking odd shots, I'm confessing, but I do get a full vegan blessing. With cilantro and chives, I feel fully alive. I am knocking back green goddess.
20: Trussing?
0: That's right! A cookbook author on a book tour handed out samples of vegan green goddess salad dressing and noticed people were knocking them back like shots. So she decided to add vodka, and now they're calling it the Swampy Mary, which is like a great way to ruin vodka while also ruining your salad dressing.
19: I would drink it.
0: The salad dressing or the Swampy Mary?
19: Both. It's, okay. I often eat a taste of dressing and I go, I wish it was socially acceptable to take a sip of this. And now, with vodka in it, it is.
5: So you're at home by yourself just knocking down like balsamic vinaigrette.
19: Uh-huh. It's usually like or sometimes you get a nice ranch that's watery in the right way. Yeah. And you're like, I could really swirl that.
0: You see like Katie in her apartment, like, you know, passed out with like Paul Newman's bottles all over her body.
19: It sounds delicious.
0: All right, here's your last limerick.
5: These chirps are completely absurd. They're so loud that my vision is blurred. Big beaks that are wide will get under my hide. I am finding the world's loudest
20: bird.
0: That's right. This week, scientists announced they're getting closer to figuring out what is the loudest bird, finally. One of the contenders is the red-legged sirema of South America, an obvious choice. But the North American loudest bird might be the Canadian goose. And I don't know about the loudest, but despite being from Canada, it definitely is the biggest jerk. You guys have any, like, contenders for loudest bird out there?
14: Yeah, Megyn Kelly.
19: I was going to say, give me a couple of those Swampy Marys. I'll be the world's loudest bird.
0: Alzo, how did Parker do?
5: 3 out of 3, perfect score. Congratulations.
20: Thanks so much, guys.
0: Parker, thank you so much for playing the game.
20: Thank you.
0: Goodbye. To our final game, Lightning Fill in the Blank. Each of our players will have 60 seconds in which to answer as many fill in the blank questions as they can. Each correct answer is worth 2 points. Alzo, can you give us the scores?
5: Of course. Joyelle and Mo are tied up at 2, and Katie has the lead with 3.
0: Okay.
1: Right.
0: So, Joyelle and Mo, because you're tied, I'm going to randomly choose Joyelle to go first.
14: Yeah.
0: Here we go.
14: Yeah.
0: The clock will start when I begin your first question. Fill in the blank. On Wednesday, the CDC said it was monitoring people traveling to the U.S. from Siberia after a lab worker there died from the blank.
14: Ooh, the plague!
0: Right. This week, Tropical Storm Isaias intensified into the first blank of the Atlantic storm season.
14: Hurricane!
0: Right. According to a new report, donations to the Kennedy Center fell by approximately blank percent after Trump's name was added.
14: Oh, a lot of percent.
19: Yeah, that's correct.
0: That's right, 100%. This week, a man in Ohio was jailed for sending blank to a state senator.
14: His dirty panties.
0: Close. A picture of a shark's penis. On Wednesday, the CDC confirmed that Pennsylvania had suppressed 1,000 blank cases.
14: Measles, because people are stupid and not vaccinating their kids.
0: Right. On Thursday, poet Ann Carson won the blank prize in literature.
14: Nobel?
0: Right. This week, a teacher in Iowa was fired after her school discovered she was offering extra credit to any student who blanked.
14: did really good on a test.
0: Any student who gave her money for her vacation fund. The teacher was fired after administrators discovered she was offering extra credit to any student who gave her cash for her trip to Ecuador. Staff at the school argued that it was unfair to her students, but ask any kid if they'd rather write a 10-page paper or give $5 to their teacher, and you'll see there was no crime here.
19: That's crazy.
0: Also, how did Joyelle do?
5: She got 5 right for 10 more points, total of 12.
19: Good job, Joyelle.
14: I did it.
19: Good job.
0: All right. Mo, you're up next. Okay. Fill in the blank. According to new data, by 2030, Kabul could become the first major city to run out of blank.
1: Water.
0: Right. This week, election officials warned that the Postal Service may delay mail-in blanks.
1: Ballots.
0: Right. As a Senate race between Ken Paxton and James Tallarico tightens, Trump held a campaign rally in blank.
1: Texas.
0: Right. This week, the state of California asked a startup to please stop staging fights between blanks and blanks.
1: Between Sharks and Jets. No, that's New York. Bloods and Crips.
0: Between robots and YouTubers. On Wednesday, the WHO released the first global guidelines for measuring childhood blank.
1: Obesity.
0: Right. On Monday, blank announced they were again raising ticket prices for their theme parks.
1: Oh, Disney.
0: Right. This week, fishing boats off the Florida Keys say they keep reeling in what they call square grouper, which is their name for blank.
1: Oh, which is the one that has square patties? Is that Wendy's?
19: It's Wendy's.
5: This is rapid fill in the blank.
0: Yeah. Take your time, Mo. Keep it going.
1: Discarded Wendy's patties.
19: Nice.
0: So close. Bricks of cocaine.
19: Oh, my God.
0: According to fishermen, reeling up plastic-wrapped bricks of drugs floating off the Florida Keys is actually pretty common. Authorities are reminding fishers to always practice catch and release, gently returning the brick back to the water to help maintain a healthy cocaine population. Also, how did Mo do?
5: 5 right, 10 more points, total of 12, still tied with Joy-Elle.
19: Good job, Mo.
0: Hey. Does Katie need to win?
19: Oy.
5: She needs 5 to win.
0: All right. Katie, this is for the game. Mm. On Monday, Donald Trump signed an executive order aimed at lowering blank prices.
19: Gas?
0: Right. On Tuesday, Paramount finalized their merger with blank.
19: Warner Brothers?
0: Right. This week, the White House told blank agents to increase their daily arrests.
19: Ice?
0: Right.
19: Oh.
0: On Wednesday, McDonald's was sued for using a blank tool to adjust prices.
19: AI?
0: Right. This week, police in North Carolina pulled over 2 men who were caught driving blank on a public roadway.
19: Lawnmowers?
0: A couch set on top of 2 electric scooters.
19: What?
5: You gotta do what you gotta do.
0: Despite market uncertainty, AI giant blank is still expected to hold an IPO in November.
19: What are these stupid companies called? Dupixent.
0: Anthropic.
19: That's the one.
0: On Thursday, Joe Rogan renewed his massive podcast deal with music streamer blank.
19: Spotify?
0: Right. This weekend, a woman who was caught posing as a substitute teacher at a high school in Milwaukee said she only did it because she loves blank so much.
19: Well, is it learning?
0: Because she loves yelling at kids so much. The woman got through 3 full periods just yelling at the kids before someone figured out she wasn't a real teacher. That's fun that it took 3 periods. That's 2 whole periods of students being like, yeah, this situation really makes sense. Also, how did Katie do? Did she do well enough to win?
5: Katie needed 5 to win. She got 5 right for 10 more points.
0: Hey!
5: Total of 13 and the win.
0: Congratulations, Katie.
19: Thank you.
0: In just a minute, we'll ask our panelists to predict after Digger what'll be the next big Hollywood flop. But first, let me tell you that support for NPR comes from NPR stations and Easy Cater, a work

0: Chicago, in association with Urgent Haircut Productions, Doug Berman, Benevolent Overlord. Philip Gotica writes our limericks. Our public address announcer is Paul Friedman. Our ops manager is Jasira Vardek. Thanks to the staff and crew at the Studebaker Theater. BJ Lederman composed our theme. Our program is produced by Jennifer Mills, Miles Dornboss, and Lillian King. Special thanks to Mohamed El Sheikhi, Janie Hoffman, and Dom Banyas. Regular thanks to Peter Gwynn. Emma Choi is our vibe curator. Technical direction, Lorna White. Our CFO is Colin Miller. Our production manager is Robert Newhouse. Our senior producer is Ian Chillag. The executive producer of Wait, Wait, Don't Tell Me is Mike Danforth. Now, panel, what'll be the next big Hollywood flop? Katie Nolan.
1: It's called You Can't See Anything, and it's a documentary about the Youngstown Museum of Glow-in-the-Dark Art, but they forget to buy the blacklight.
0: Moraka.
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0: Katie Nolan, Joyelle Nicole Johnson, and Mo Rocca. And thanks to all of you for listening. I'm Nagin Farsad, filling in for Peter Sagal, and we'll see you next week.

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1: I'm Nina Totenberg, and I cover the Supreme Court for NPR. 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We have a president right now who's claiming unprecedented executive power, and a court dominated by conservative justices who are strong supporters of presidential authority. So the question is, where will the court draw the line, and if and when it rules against Trump, will he comply? The challenge of covering the Supreme Court is the sheer complexity of the beat. I do get letters from listeners saying that they really have come to understand what the issues at the Supreme Court are because of my reporting. And that's why I got into this business decades ago. 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
3: 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Coming up.
11: There were microscopic species everywhere.
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14: Live from NPR News, I'm Dale Willman. A federal judge ordered the Trump administration to halt its taxpayer-funded ads that promoted the president ahead of the midterms. As NPR's Luke Garrett reports, U.S. District Judge Jennifer Rochon granted a two-week ban on the controversial ads as the court case continues.
15: Judge Rochon ordered the Trump administration to pull its multi-million-dollar ad buy no later than Sunday night. The ruling came after a coalition, including the nonprofit Common Cause, challenged the taxpayer-funded Trump ads in New York federal court, arguing it violated congressional appropriation and government propaganda rules. The White House had set aside $20 million for the taxpayer-funded Trump ads, court records show. The campaign-styled ads began airing in September, sparking bipartisan concern. Trump himself acknowledged the backlash in early October, saying he'd pay for the ads himself. Despite this, the commercials, which feature Trump and his political agenda, continued to air nationwide. The White House did not immediately respond to requests for comment on the judge's order. Luke Garrett, NPR News, Washington.
14: Three of South Carolina's candidates for U.S. Senate made

0: their cases to voters Sunday night in their only confirmed debate before the general election. South Carolina Public Radio's Luis Alfredo Garcia reports.
1: Republican Senator Darlene Graham and Democratic pediatrician Dr. Annie Andrews spent a good chunk of their given debate time talking about each other. Libertarian Casey Whitener mostly stuck to answering moderator questions, but the two leading candidates did give direct, different answers on how the United States should navigate its policy with Israel. Graham says the country needs to stand with its, quote, strongest ally, unquote, in the Middle East, and she condemned Hamas. Andrews highlighted humanitarian concerns in the region.
2: Israelis deserve a safe place to live, and Palestinians also deserve to live in peace. What's happening in the region is devastating. It is a humanitarian crisis.
1: The winner of the race will be the first woman elected to represent South Carolina in the Senate. For NPR News, I'm Luis Alfredo Garcia in Columbia, South Carolina.
0: North Korea has conducted what appears to be its fourth missile launch in the past month. NPR's Anthony Kuhn reports from Seoul that it's the first launch since October 3rd.
3: South Korea's Joint Chiefs of Staff said the North launched multiple ballistic missiles which traveled about 560 miles from the Pyongyang area eastward into the sea. Japan's defense ministry says it also detected the launch and warned ships to watch out for falling debris. South Korea's presidential office, known as the Blue House, held an emergency meeting to discuss the launches, which are called illegal, and urged the North to halt. This month, both North and South Korea have tested hypersonic missiles, which are harder to track and intercept. Last week marked the South's first hypersonic test, overseen by President Lee Jae-myung, while the North has conducted several such tests since 2021. Anthony Kuhn, NPR News, Seoul.
0: And you're listening to NPR News. The fourth winter in Gaza since the war began is fast approaching, and humanitarian groups say Israeli restrictions on shelter supplies are leaving Palestinians exposed to cold and flooding. NPR's Anas Baba has a report from Gaza.
4: The aid group, the Norwegian Refugee Council, says 500 truckloads of shelter items are ready to enter Gaza, but at current Israeli entry rates, it will take until next summer to bring them in. Israel says it has facilitated the entry of tents, blankets, and winter clothes. Its military, however, says it has banned shelter kits that have wooden poles, arguing Hamas could use them. The UN Migration Agency says nearly 2 million people in Gaza need shelter assistance and that the agency has more than 8,500 shelter kits ready for delivery, but that Israel's blocking these supplies at crossings. Palestinians say tents are not a way to live, and aid groups warn a million people are at high risk of flooding. Anas Baba, NPR News, Gaza City.
0: The horror film Other Mommy topped North American box offices this weekend. The Jessica Chastain movie earned $27.5 million in ticket sales at North American theaters. With a production cost of $19 million, the movie is already making money. Verity dropped to second, bringing in $11.5 million, while Resident Evil landed in third with $8.4 million. Aaron Sorkin's The Social Reckoning had a disappointing launch, finishing fifth with just $5.5 million in ticket sales. I'm Dale Willman, NPR News.
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8: It's the TED Radio Hour from NPR. I'm Manoush Zomorodi. And today on the show, small but mighty.
9: So, I want you to touch your face. Go on, touch it. What do you feel? Soft? Squishy? Maybe chafed? It's you, right? You're feeling you? Well, that's not quite right. You're actually feeling over 100 billion bacterial cells on your face. those that are creating some of the aromas of body odor and stickiness. You're feeling some of the fungi that have floated down from the rafters or ceiling today, those that set off allergies. You're likely coated with some bacterial cells that came from the fecal plumes that arose out of the toilet the last time you flushed it. Oh yeah, and there's at least two species of face mites that are squishing their way across your skin. And they definitely had sex on your face last night.
8: This is Anne Madden. She's a microbiologist and self-described microbe wrangler who does not seem to be bothered by what she just described.
9: We are an ecosystem, and so just as we expect to have lots of different creatures living in a jungle, we expect to have lots of different creatures living in our homes and on our bodies. And while that's gross, it's also pretty cool.
8: Anne hasn't always been passionate about the microscopic jungle that surrounds us. It certainly wasn't on her mind when she went to college.
9: But I had this opportunity to do an internship in the rainforest of Costa Rica. And so when I arrive in the jungle, I see these trees that are taller than cathedrals. And there are these howling monkeys that sound like dying jaguars and these beautifully vibrantly colored poison dart frogs that kind of sound like a baby duck everywhere, and I am in love. And as I get to help all of these different scientists study venomous snakes and poison dart frogs and plants, I realize we know nothing about our beautiful, magnificent world, and that the process of research is this puzzle, this adventure, and it never ends.
8: But it did end, at least for Anne. She had to go home and back to school.
9: And I went back to Wellesley College in Massachusetts, and everything was beige and boring, and there were no poison dart frogs, and I was as far away from the jungle as I could imagine. But then I started research in a microbiology lab, and I found out that I'd never left the jungle. There were microscopic species everywhere, just beyond the line of sight, and these species, we barely uncovered what they were. Maybe we know 1 to 10% of what these species are. And if you grow them on a petri plate, they erupt in colors and aromas and very strange little behaviors. And many of them can do remarkable things and have been doing remarkable things, and yet they never get credit for it. And so I think that's when I fell in love with microbiology.
10: I remember the first time I discovered and got to name a new species.
8: Anne Madden continues from the TED stage.
10: It was a fungus that lives in the nest of a paper wasp. It's white and fluffy, and I named it Mucor nidicola, meaning in Latin that it lives in the nest of another. I called up my dad, and I go, "Dad, I just discovered a new microorganism species." And he laughed, and he goes, "That's great. I hope you also discovered a cure for it." Now, my dad is my biggest fan. So in that crushing moment where he wanted to kill my new little life form, I realized that actually I'd failed him. In my years toiling away in labs and in people's backyards, investigating and cataloging the microscopic life around us, I'd never made clear my true mission to him. My goal is not to find technology to kill the new microscopic life around us. My goal is to find new technology from this life that will help save us. The diversity of life in our homes is more than a list of 100,000 new species. It is 100,000 new sources of solutions to human problems. I know it's hard to believe that anything that's so small or only has one cell can do anything powerful, but they can.
8: Tiny organisms with extraordinary potential. A single word that can pack a punch. A passing moment that changes everything. In a world of attention-grabbing headlines and seismic global events, we sometimes forget the little guy, the almost imperceptible but powerful forces around us. And so today on the show, small but mighty. Forget big and boisterous. We are talking about things that are minuscule or fleeting, but potent. Like microbes, which of course we learned to appreciate during the COVID pandemic.
9: So I think we're all familiar with how powerful and how devastating one microbe can be, in this case, a virus. But many microbes around us are equally powerful, but they're not devastating. So there are microbes in our dust bunnies that are the source of many of our antibiotics, and they've been saving our loved ones for as long as we've known.
8: One of the first jobs that Ann Madden ever had was working in research at a pharmaceutical company.
9: And our goal was to find new microbes, with the idea being that these new microbes could create novel antibiotics. And so that's where I really learned my microbe wrangling skills. We were using new techniques to grow microbes from soil that had never been grown before, and no one had ever explored them in the lab. And indeed, these bizarre, slow-growing, tenacious little critters were creating novel antibiotics. And though they haven't been commercialized yet, we were successful in finding them.
8: You knew what you were looking for then. I mean, it's not like you're like, here's a new microbe, let's see what it does. Like, what are some of the clues that you look for when you are hunting down microbes that you think might have medicinal uses?
9: Yeah, so part of it is the idea of guilty by association. So other microbes that live in our soil are the source of many of our antibiotics that we use today. You'll actually know if they're in the soil because they produce the smell of fresh-turned earth. And so these microbes, you grow them in the lab, and they actually look like tiny little sheep. They're adorable and fluffy. And one strategy is to then look for species of microbes that are related. The idea being, if your cousins can do it, maybe you can too.
8: Do you give them like bits of disease and see how they respond, or how do you test it?
9: Yeah, so there are different ways of assessing whether a microbe can produce novel antibiotics. And one of them is a gladiator test. So you actually put them in a petri plate next to a microbe that causes disease. So say you've got a microbe that's MRSA, right? So it's a horrible staph infection. And you can slather it on a petri plate and have it grow. And then you come back the next day and you look to see who grew and who died.
8: Oh, wow. Okay. Battle to the finish.
9: Yeah. And so that gives you one hint. That's not the end of the story by any means, but it gives you a clue that, all right, this fluffy microbe has something that's killing off a microbe that causes disease. So maybe we can isolate that something, extract it, and maybe it can do what no other antibiotics could do before.
8: Okay, Anne. You have also been working on projects that are more about the simple pleasures in life, like a good beer, which brings us to another microbe story that involves wasps.
9: Yeah, so as soon as you start talking about wasp research, people, my entire life, always said, oh, what's good about a wasp? Nobody likes wasps. These are stinging creatures that often create nests in our eaves. But it turns out that yeasts, microbes that we love because they make bread and beer and all sorts of lovely flavors, use wasps as airplanes.
10: We started with a pest. Inside that wasp, we plucked out a little known microorganism species with a unique ability. It could make beer. This is a trait that only a few species on this planet have. In fact, all commercially produced beer you've ever had likely came from one of only three microorganism species. Yet our species, it could make a beer that tasted like honey. And it could also make a delightfully tart beer. In fact, this microorganism species that lives in the belly of a wasp, it could make a valuable sour beer better than any other species on this planet.
9: This yeast could do what no other yeast species could do before it, which is make a sour beer in record time, just a few weeks. And so brewers could make sour beer more economically, and people could enjoy new flavors and understand the benefits of biodiversity. And with that weird little moment in time, we gave a yeast the ability to make beer for the first time in 150 million years of its existence. And so now, just a few years later, brewing with these lactic acid yeasts is now commonplace, and there's something magical about that.
10: I'm here to tell you that the next 100 years will feature these microscopic creatures solving more of our problems. And we have a lot of problems to choose from. We've got the mundane, bad-smelling clothes or bland food. And we've got the monumental, disease, pollution, war. And so this is my mission, to not just catalog the microscopic life around us, but to find out what it's uniquely well-suited to help us with. These creatures are microscopic alchemists with the ability to transform their environment with an arsenal of chemical tools. This means that they can live anywhere on this planet, and they can eat whatever food's around them. This means they can eat everything from toxic waste to plastic.
8: I keep thinking about what you've mentioned a couple times now, which is plastic eating microbes. I mean, that is, we always hear about, you know, the plastic that goes into a landfill and is going to be around for thousands and thousands of years. Is there a possibility that actually maybe that might not be true, that if we could add microbes, it would in some fashion break down?
9: Absolutely. So scientists have already found microbes that are incredibly adept at breaking down plastics, even the plastics that seem to last forever. That's really what they were designed to do. And as we think about our future, we need to think about not just the microbes that are going to break down plastic, but those that are going to help us build materials that are more sustainable. And so right now there are also microbes that generate PLA or polylactic acid, which is the plastic-like filaments that a lot of people are using in 3D printers. And those are made by microbes.
8: Are they more biodegradable?
9: They are. Hmm. And there are groups that are now using AI and machine learning to enhance the activity of those microbe-made enzymes that tear apart plastic. And so it's going to be microbial skill sets and human ingenuity linked together to create that better future.
8: When we return, the most famous microbe of all? I'm Manoush Zomorodi, and you're listening to the TED Radio Hour from NPR. Stay with us.
11: Hi, I'm Ravenna Koenig, the West Coast Bureau Chief for NPR. 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NPR also has bureau chiefs for the Northeast, the South, the Midwest, and the Mountain West, not to mention more than 240 member stations across the country.
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19: 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John Ludwig Taylor solves murder cases like a game of chess in this BritBox original mystery. 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
8: It's the TED Radio Hour from NPR. I'm Manoush Zomorodi. And today on the show, Small But Mighty. And we were just talking to microbiologist Ann Madden, who spends her days exploring the vast, colossal, positively cosmic universe of teeny tiny microbes.
9: If you were to take a sugar packet's worth of soil and you were to explore the microbe species in there, you would find more microbial species in that sugar packet's worth of soil than you would find in all of the zoos on this planet. And if you were to take just another sugar packet worth of soil, you'd find a whole nother planet's worth of species. This is the immense world that we live in at the microbial scale.
8: I do feel like the pandemic changed my relationship to microbes. Maybe it made me a little bit paranoid in many ways. And not just the idea that there is a virus circulating among us, but potentially many scary microbes around us. How do you feel like people's relationship with microbes has been changed by COVID?
9: Yeah. So I think during the pandemic, particularly at the beginning, I watched as the word microbe brought chills to everyone. And, and I saw it in young children too, where it was a lesson that was hard learned. You know, microbes kill, they destroy, they bring with them sadness and isolation. And I think as we navigate our microbial world, it's important to also teach children and students that, again, not all microbes are evil. And so while it's important that we use hand sanitizer and things like that to limit the spread of certain microbes, we need to remember the plurality of these species, and that there are microbes that we can play with in the soil, and that brings with it health, not just kind of griminess or germiness, what we think of.
8: So when it comes to good microbes, do you worry that, you know, just as certain species are going extinct, are certain microbes also in trouble? Have we humans caused them harm?
9: Oh, so what keeps me up at night sometimes is thinking about all the microbes that have gone extinct. Because we have no idea what they are. We have no idea who they were or what they did. And I don't just think about that in terms of those that are in our house that we might have accidentally killed off with some kind of bleaching agent. But I think about that in the world in terms of habitats, and as we navigate worlds where we're clear-cutting forests, we don't really know all the microbes that we've lost. And there very well might be microbes out there that are going to create the solutions to our future problems. And so one of the reasons that I know a lot of microbiologists such as myself love uncovering new species to science is that part of that discovery involves conservation. We are asked when we name a species, or rather required to put some of those cells into a deep freeze in multiple countries. So they are sitting in biobanks where they can be revived in the future. And we don't necessarily know what any of those microbes are going to be doing right now. A lot of them sit just as specimens with Latin names that no one can pronounce. But that doesn't mean that they'll always be that way. There might be a future where they are revived and those cells will help people combat a future pandemic. Or maybe they'll help them grow furniture in space stations, or something far more mundane. But the key is that they still exist.
8: That's microbiologist Ann Madden. She's the founder and chief scientist at the Microbe Institute. You can see her full talk at TED.com. On the show today, how the little things in life can make a big difference, like the words we use to express ourselves every day. Our next guest studies how small variations in language may mean big distinctions in how we experience the world. And to demonstrate, let's play a little game. Close your eyes.
20: Yes. Well, so if you're driving, don't close your eyes. But if you're not driving or operating another kind of motor vehicle, close your eyes and point southeast.
21: Southeast. Okay.
20: Yeah.
21: I'm pointing. Okay.
20: So if you do this in any kind of normal room full of Westerners,
22: I want you all to close your eyes and point southeast. Now keep your eyes closed. Point.
20: And then you have people open their eyes. They will immediately see that they have pointed in every possible direction.
22: I see you guys pointing there, there, there, there, there. I don't know which way it is myself. You have not been a lot of help.
20: And I do this to point out that there can be really big cognitive differences between groups of people. And I've had a chance to work in an Aboriginal community in Australia where they could do this task very easily. I could ask a five-year-old girl, hey, can you point southeast? And she would point immediately and without hesitation. And, you know, that's a big difference compared to, say, a room full of distinguished scientists, so I'll point in different directions.
8: This is cognitive scientist Lara Boroditsky.
20: And I study how humans get so smart, how the languages and cultures that we have help us think the way that we do.
8: So, Lara, it may not seem obvious to some of us, but what do you think this exercise of pointing southeast says about how language influences the brain.
20: Well, our languages and cultures teach us to pay attention to certain things and not to other things. There's basically an infinite set of things that we could possibly take in, process, but our brains can't process all the information, can't take in all the information, so we have to make some choices. And one of the ways that we make those choices are by the things that our languages and cultures require of us. So in this Aboriginal community in Australia that I mentioned, they, instead of using words like left and right to give directions or to talk about the body, they use cardinal directions, more or less north, south, east, and west. And they use these directions at all scales. So for example, in some languages like this, like in Gugu Yimitir, you would even say, there's an ant on your southwest leg. You would say, you know, move your cup to the north, northeast a little bit. In Kuktai, or this language that I had a chance to work on, the way you even say hello is, which way are you going? And the answer should be something like, north, northwest in the far distance. How about you?
22: So imagine as you're walking around your day, every person you greet, you have to report your heading direction.
8: Here's Lara Boroditsky on the TED stage.
22: That would actually get you oriented pretty fast, right? Because you literally couldn't get past hello if you didn't know which way you were going. In fact, people who speak languages like this stay oriented really, really well. They stay oriented better than we used to think humans could. We used to think that humans were worse than other creatures because some biological excuse, oh, we don't have magnets in our beaks or in our scales. No, if your language and your culture trains you to do it, actually, you can do it.
20: So for me, whenever I come across an example like this, the biggest lesson for me is to not underestimate the potential of the human mind, not just to say that the things that I can do or the things that I can imagine, that those are the limits. Language allows us to recombine elements in infinite new ways and create new ideas on the spot. So right now I could say, imagine a giraffe river dancing on a pancake while solving differential equations, right? You've never had that thought before?
8: No, no, I'm glad, happy to say.
20: Maybe it's not the most useful thought, but there are so many other thoughts like that that people throughout history have had, and all of a sudden we have interesting ideas about time travel that make us engage with the future in different ways. This ability to think beyond what is physically present and imagine and work in the realm of the abstract is one of the things that language opens the door to.
8: You are really the latest in a long, centuries-long line of people who have been asking this question, does language shape the way we think? Why has this been such a debated topic? Because when I remember the first time thinking about it, I just assumed it did, but actually this is not something that anyone agrees on how it works.
20: Well, I think often we disagree with ourselves about it, right? I think all of us have both intuitions. And so the idea that language shapes thought is very similar to the idea that physical exercises changes the way that your body looks and acts, right? When you speak a language, you're practicing paying attention. You're practicing categorizing something every day, constantly. And so it would be, in fact, the most surprising thing that the thing that you do all day, every day, this practice of speaking language, would have no influence on your brain. And for me as a scientist, what's interesting is to figure out what are the times that language shapes thought meaningfully, and what are the times that it doesn't. And so I think one of the reasons that this idea has gotten new life in the last 20 or 30 years is because we've started using experimental methods, like real scientific experimental methods, rather than just arguing back and forth about our intuitions.
8: One of your critics, John McWhorter, the linguist, he said, well, the gradual consensus is becoming that language can shape thought, but it tends to be in rather darling, obscure psychological flutters. It's not a matter of giving you a different pair of glasses on the world.
1: Is this a small discovery that you're making, or would you beg to differ?
20: Obviously, I would beg to differ because, you know, there are many different ways you could ask how deep, big, important differences are. And there are studies that reveal really big, interesting differences of different kinds. So, for example, if we look at color perception, different languages have different words for colors, put color boundaries in different places, we can find that language influences even these tiny perceptual decisions that are so early on and so kind of stupid, you know, like a pigeon could make these decisions. And yet somehow, even in these smart human brains, language is making a difference in how you tell the difference between two patches of blue, for example. Now, that tells us that language can have an extremely early influence in cognition. And if it can influence something very early, that means it's influencing all of the other things downstream.
22: Languages also differ in how they describe events, right? So you take an event like this, an accident. In English, it's fine to say he broke the vase. In a language like Spanish, you might be more likely to say the vase broke or the vase broke itself. If it's an accident, you wouldn't say that someone did it. Now, this has consequences. So we show the same accident to English speakers and Spanish speakers. English speakers will remember who did it because English requires you to say, he did it, he broke the vase. Where Spanish speakers might be less likely to remember who did it if it's an accident, but they're more likely to remember that it was an accident. They're more likely to remember the intention. So two people watch the same event, witness the same crime, but end up remembering different things about that event. This has implications, of course, for eyewitness testimony. The language guides our reasoning about events.
1: So another example that's coming to mind for me, and tell me if this fits, it's the use of gendered pronouns in the U.S. So one of my daughter's friends uses non-binary pronouns, they, them. And my daughter and I were talking to my mother about this friend, and my mother was getting so confused every time we referred to them, because she thought we were referring to multiple people. And it made me think, like, does this come down to a generational thing? The way we change the way that we use language, the way we think about the gendered sex of someone, that is changing. Does this example fit into what you're talking about?
20: Absolutely. Yeah, it's a wonderful example. And it's another wonderful example of how whatever it is that we're used to seems to be the way that things naturally should be. So, for example, in English, we mark gender on third person singular pronouns. So he, she, his, her. We don't mark gender on first person pronouns. We only have I. We don't mark gender on second person pronouns. We only have you. Mm. So, in fact, most of English pronouns are gender neutral. It's just in a third person singular that we mark gender, but proposing that there could be a new pronoun or proposing that we could not mark gender on those pronouns causes some people incredible pain. And they will argue nothing will be understandable if we don't have gender. But there are languages that mark gender on first person pronouns or at second person pronouns or on plural pronouns. Some languages don't mark gender at all, right? Like,
1: right.
20: Take Finnish as an example. There are no gendered third person pronouns in Finnish. And in experiments looking at, for example, Hebrew learning kids, English learning kids, and Finnish learning kids, it turns out that kids learning Hebrew as their first language figure out whether they themselves are a boy or a girl earlier. In Hebrew, even the second person pronoun is gendered. So the word for you is gendered. Mm. English is somewhere in between. And then Finnish kids take about a year, an extra year, before they can reliably classify themselves with boys or girls. And so that's an indication of language forcing you to pay attention to some dimension that you may want to think about in a different way.
1: And so what may seem like a very small difference to one person might seem a really big deal to someone else.
20: Of course, if it applies to you, it's it's going to be a lot more important, and you may feel like the language that you're being forced to speak is constantly forcing you into one category or another that doesn't fit. And that has always been the way language change comes about. People feel like the current language that they're speaking doesn't fit their thinking, doesn't fit the way that they want to be in the world. And so they start trying to change the language and inviting other people to also think in this new way. And thinking in new ways is painful.
1: So what would you say the goal then is of your research? I mean, why should someone just listening to the show know this? What do you think it does for them?
20: Well, I think whenever you're looking at another culture, another language, the most important thing you could learn is about yourself in your own language, in your own culture, right? So take the mirror and turn it on yourself and say, why do I think the way that I do? Why would I be surprised that someone thinks differently? Like, I have been practicing speaking in this way, thinking in this way my whole life. And often we assume that whatever it is that we're used to is the way that things have to be. But actually, we have many more options. And so for me, it is always an invitation to, one, examine the assumptions that I have and why is it that I think the way that I do? How could I think differently? How do I want to think? And then you can learn a lot and you can expand your own thinking.
1: That's Lara Boroditsky. She's a professor of cognitive science at the University of California, San Diego. You can see her full talk at TED.com. On the show today, small but mighty. I'm Manoush Zomorodi, and you're listening to the TED Radio Hour from NPR. We'll be right back.
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1: It's the TED Radio Hour from NPR. I'm Manoush Zomorodi. Today on the show, Small but Mighty. And now, a story for you about the simple but often difficult act of asking for help. And we'll start with a precocious kindergartner named Sam, who was very independent.
21: I just remember him being very responsible and someone who you can really almost count on, if you can imagine counting on a five-year-old.
1: This is Yeyun Kim. She was Sam's kindergarten teacher.
21: As a five-year-old, tying your shoelaces can come as a big challenge, but Sam was able to even help other kids tie their shoelaces. He was a leader, and a lot of the other students would go to him for help all the time.
1: And what about Sam? What would he do if he needed help? Like, let's say he spilled something or he had an accident.
21: Yes. So parents of young children would usually bring one or two extra change of clothes just in case you spill something. And when that happens, they would oftentimes tell the teacher. But what I noticed about Sam was he would never come to me for help. But all of a sudden, maybe after lunchtime or after he'd been to the bathroom, he would have different shorts on, for example.
0: Oh.
21: So later when I started paying more attention, then I could really see just how much he was doing things on his own.
1: Were you like, I don't even need to think about Sam. I can concentrate on the other kids because he's got this. He's going to be just fine.
21: Strangely, I think the opposite happened.
1: Hmm.
21: You know, other kids who were very vocal about not being able to do something, it's very easy to catch and help them. But mm-hmm. for a kid like Sam, I didn't want to miss those little subtle signs.
1: Yeyun was always trying to pick up on those signs, those moments when a child needed help, like if they fell down.
21: Yes. When a kid would fall down, they wouldn't start crying immediately. There was a few seconds of buffering that was happening where the kid would stand up kind of confused as to what just happened before he or she would have an emotional reaction to it. And most of the time, it wasn't because they were injured. It was more because of the shock and that kind of sense of reassurance that they could get from the teacher. Or please console me, that kind of a feeling almost.
1: And as a new teacher, Yeyun really wanted to be that person to reassure them. She was just waiting to share one of those moments with a student.
21: Yes, so I kind of felt bad. But when I saw that happening over and over to other teachers, but never happening to me, that kind of became something that I really wanted for me to achieve in a way.
1: And then one day,
21: I heard one of the students calling me saying, "Teacher, Sam fell down." So I rushed to the indoor playground. There, Sam was looking, you know, puzzled and kind of confused. And he turned around and looked at me, and his lips started trembling and just burst out crying. So I rushed to him and gave him a hug. And I said, "Oh, Sam, it's okay. What happened? Does it hurt?" And it lasted only a few seconds. But that moment kind of imprinted in me as that feeling of, wow, this connection finally happened.
1: You felt needed.
21: Yes, I felt needed. I think the fact that it was also Sam made it a bit more special.
1: After that year, Yeyun moved on from teaching, and she didn't really think about Sam that much. Eventually, she landed a job managing volunteers for a nonprofit, and she loved it.
21: I found the work very enjoyable, and it was so much fun. And I think that was the beginning of me justifying to myself that, hey, you know, 14, 16-hour days are fine as long as I'm having fun. And if you're actually having fun, is it work? So I started losing time that would help me be me outside of work.
1: And kind of like Sam, Yeyun did not want to ask for help. Instead, after a long day, she would blow off steam by going out.
21: Exactly. And that's how it kind of started. At the end of a very long work day, look for other friends who've had long days and have a drink. And that would lead to a few more drinks and a few more drinks. Eventually, it got to a point where I didn't know what to do with myself if I wasn't working or if I wasn't out drinking with friends. I really thought that I was doing it all. I was kicking butt at work. I was the entertainer in my friend groups. Even if there was a big work day tomorrow, I would go and still be able to perform well at work. At that time, I really didn't see it as a problem. I should have. Now I know that I was a very high-functioning alcoholic. A sign that should have told me you should seek help was that I would often have blackouts.
1: One morning, after one of her blackouts, Yeyun woke up with a big cut on her foot and no idea how it happened. She could only remember the previous night in brief flashes.
21: The flashes that I did remember were horrifying. I was extremely frustrated and afraid, almost in a state of paranoia and crying for help. I don't know what, but crying and yelling for help.
1: So did you have a person in your world then, like Sam found in you, this person who you could be vulnerable with, who you could ask for help?
21: I think when that moment happened, I couldn't see the help. I had friends who were around me. We had gone to dinner, but I was still in that buffering phase. Like Sam, I was just kind of standing up from what had happened, and I think I was trying to figure out how to get myself out of this mess. So when my friend noticed that I was not really participating in conversation or answering questions, he removed me from the place. We went outside of the restaurant. That's where he had to shake me, shake me, and said, "Can you do this?" And I had to say, "No, I can't." "Then can I please help you? And can I please get the other people around you to help you as well?" And when I was finally able to say, "Yes, I do need the help," it really felt like almost like an out-of-body experience where I could see myself being bubble-wrapped by all the people around me. And it just felt so light. There were so many people ready and already helping me that I just didn't notice beforehand.
1: I think for some of us who see ourselves as very independent, and you'll notice I'm including myself in this question, admitting vulnerability feels weak.
21: It does.
1: Did that change for you?
21: Yes. I wasn't really sure if I wanted to so openly talk about this because it was really me admitting to people that I work with on a daily basis to say, I have struggled with alcohol abuse and have burned out. So I really didn't know how it would come across. I didn't want this to be a way for other people to think of me differently. But after sharing the story, I'm kind of relieved that people don't look at me the same way that they did before. I'm not just this bubbly, you know, independent person that has everything together. Yes, I am all of that, but also I'm deeply flawed and am struggling. So when I felt like, oh, yes, I do need to get professional help, I sought out a therapist. And after sharing the story, so many people were coming to me asking for advice on how did I look out for my therapist? How is therapy? That really made me feel like, oh, I did the right thing of being a little courageous to share this story because so many people came asking me for help afterwards.
1: I mean, that's huge.
21: Yeah. Especially from the Asian context where going to therapy is still very taboo. It was really encouraging to see people be more open about it with me.
1: To me, this tiny little moment of you and Sam locking eyes, it's like a tiny little push of a domino. It sets off this cascade. And then to see the tables turned as an adult, it sounds like this moment of accepting the offer of help from your friend was also a huge turning point for you.
21: Yes. You would imagine that if someone comes to you for help and looks to you and cries and looks very hopeless, that somehow you are the person in the position with the power. But very weirdly in that moment, when Sam looked at me, it didn't feel that way. But rather, this is such a privilege. He had something so powerful and he was willing to give it to me by asking me to be the one to help him. It's really just a four-letter word, help. But when you say it, it's powerful.
1: That was Yeyoon Kim. You can watch her talk at TED.com. On the show today, small but mighty. And we started off the episode with the tiniest organisms, microbes, and now we want to end with another critter, rats. Over some three decades, rats have been crucial to helping sniff out landmines in former war zones. But where on earth did the idea come to recruit lowly rodents to do this life-saving work? Industrial engineer Bart Witjens explained on the TED stage in 2010.
0: I'm here today to share with you an extraordinary journey, extraordinarily rewarding journey, actually, which brought me into training rats to save human lives by detecting landmines. As a child, I had a passion for rodents. I had all kinds of rats, mice, hamsters, gerbils, squirrels, you name it, I bred it and I sold them to pet shops. I became an industrial engineer, engineering product development, and I focused on appropriate detection technologies. Actually, first, appropriate technologies for developing countries. I started working in the industry, but I wasn't really happy to contribute to a material consumer society. I quit my job to focus on a real-world problem, landmines.
4: 2,000 people every month are killed or maimed by mines around the world. That's one person.
0: We're talking 95 now. Princess Diana is announcing on TV that landmines form a structural barrier to any development.
4: It is my sincere hope that by working together, we shall focus world attention on this vital, but until now, largely neglected issue.
0: As long as these devices are there or there is suspicion of landmines, you can't really enter into the land. Actually, there was an appeal worldwide for new detectors, sustainable in the environment where they needed to produce, which is mainly in the developing world. We chose rats. Now, why would you use rats? Rats have been used since the 50s last century in all kinds of experiments. Rats have more genetic material allocated to olfaction than any other mammal species. They're extremely sensitive to smell. Moreover, they have the mechanisms to map all these smells and to communicate about it. Now, how do we communicate with rats? Well, we don't talk rats, but we have a clicker, a standard method for animal training, with which we can reinforce particular behaviors. First of all, we associate the click sound with the food reward, which is mashed banana and peanuts together in a syringe. Once the animal knows click, food, click, food, click, food, so click is food, we bring it in a cage with a hole, and actually the animal learns to stick the nose in the hole under which a target scent is placed, and to do that for 5 seconds. 5 seconds, which is long for a rat. Once the animal knows this, we make the task a bit more difficult. It learns now to find the target smell in a cage with several holes, up to 10 holes. Then the animal learns to walk on a leash in the open and find targets. In the next step, animals learn to find real mines in real minefields. They are tested and accredited according to international mine action standards, just like dogs have to pass a test. There's a number of mines placed blindly, and team of trainer and their rat have to find back all the targets. If the animal does that, it gets a license as an accredited animal to be operational in the field. Just like dogs, by the way. Maybe one slight difference. We can train rats at a fifth of the price of a trained demining dog. This is our team in Mozambique. They have a skill which makes them much less dependent on foreign aid. With this small investment in a rat capacity, we have demonstrated in Mozambique that we can reduce the cost price per square meter. If we can bring in more rats, we can actually make the output even bigger. We have a demonstration site in Mozambique. 11 African governments have seen that they can become less dependent by using this technology. They have signed a pact for peace and treaty in the Great Lakes region, and they endorse hero rats to clear their common borders of landmines. To conclude, I would actually like to say, you may think this is about rats, this project, but in the end, it is about people. It is about empowering vulnerable communities to tackle difficult expensive and dangerous humanitarian detection tasks, and doing that with a local resource plenty available. So something completely different is to keep on challenging your perception about the resources surrounding you, whether they are environmental, technological, animal, or human, and to respectfully harmonize with them in order to foster a sustainable world.

0: It was edited by Sanaz Meshkinpour, Andrea Gutierrez, and me. Our production staff at NPR also includes Rachel Faulkner-White, Matthew Cloutier, and Hersha Nahata. Our fellow is Malvika Dang. Our theme music was written by Ramteen Arablouei. Our audio engineers were Ko Takasugi Chernovan, Josh Newell, and Joby Tanseko. Our partners at TED are Chris Anderson, Colin Helms, Anna Phelan, Michelle Quint, Jimmy Gutierrez, and Daniela Balarezzo. I'm Anoush Zamarodi, and you've been listening to the TED Radio Hour from NPR.
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0: These days, the beverage aisle is overflowing with different options. Sodas and seltzers and energy drinks, you name it. 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
1: In the old days, as I call it, it was really just Coke and Pepsi for soft drinks.
0: I'm Jeff Guo. Today on Planet Money, a behind-the-scenes look at one of the nation's top secret beverage laboratories and how they quietly helped design many of the new drinks you see on shelves today.
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4: Live from NPR News, I'm Dale Willman. Seven senators are calling on President Trump to reverse course on his diesel deal with Russia. As NPR's Luke Garrett reports, the bipartisan group says Trump's agreement is illegal.
5: On Friday, Trump shocked lawmakers when he announced the deal with Russian President Vladimir Putin. Trump said the agreement would immediately supply U.S. and international markets with hundreds of thousands of tons of diesel. On Sunday, three Democrats and four Republicans said Trump's deal is illegal because Congress, quote, explicitly banned Russian energy imports in 2022. Here's GOP Senator Tom Tillis on NBC News.
6: I do believe there's a legitimate case for saying the president's not following the law. We were very clear that we are that Russia is the aggressor. Russia is the one who can end this war by backing out of territory that they occupied.
5: The seven senators called on Trump to, quote, immediately reverse course on his oil deal with Russia. Following the war with Iran, the high cost of gas has hurt Trump politically. Luke Garrett, NPR News, Washington.
4: A passenger terminal at the international airport in Riyadh was hit again on Sunday. The attack came just one day after a missile hit the complex and killed 13 people. The Saudis are blaming the attacks on Houthi rebels in Yemen. Democratic Senator Chris Murphy of Connecticut has just returned from Saudi Arabia. He says the U.S. should not get involved.
7: I don't think the United States should go to war in Yemen. I mean, this administration is absolutely incompetent in war making. And so just as we have made the Middle East worse and more chaotic by getting involved in a war against Iran, we would simply escalate and make the situation even more dangerous if we then went to war not only with Iran, but with the Houthis in Yemen.

0: as well.
1: Murphy was speaking Sunday on CBS's Face the Nation news program. Mexico's west coast is being pounded by a Category 3 hurricane. As NPR's Zeta Peralta reports, it's already bringing torrential rain and dangerous winds.
2: The good news is that Hurricane Simon is expected to skirt the coast and will likely not directly hit the bigger cities along its path. Still, Colima and Puerto Vallarta are reporting strong winds, heavy surf, and flooding. Mexican President Claudia Sheinbaum has ordered citizens in four different municipalities to shelter in place until the danger has passed. Sheinbaum has also deployed the military in those areas to help with recovery. The National Hurricane Center expects Hurricane Simon to weaken in the coming hours and then continue moving along the coast. Simon is forecast to make landfall on Wednesday near Mazatlan. Forecasters say it will likely be a tropical storm by then. Ada Peralta, NPR News, Mexico City.
1: A federal judge Sunday ordered President Trump to end airing television commercials paid for with federal money. Trump has been airing commercials that promote his political views. A coalition of groups had challenged the ads, saying they were an illegal use of government funds. You're listening to NPR News. In Asia, stocks fell Monday ahead of the earnings season as investors worried about massive AI spending and lagging returns. A new study finds that younger and lower-income women who were diagnosed with breast cancer tend to see delays in care. NPR's Yuki Noguchi reports.
3: Women under age 40 are not typically screened for breast cancer and may face potential biases in treatment if they have the disease because of their youth. In a study published in the journal Cancer, investigators looked at data to identify the wait time for care among 1,000 individuals diagnosed with breast cancer enrolled in the Young Women's Breast Cancer Study. It found 153 instances of patients, particularly those who are lower income, facing delays of 3 months or more to see a clinician about their symptoms. Younger patients were likelier to see treatment delayed by 2 months or more. The report says the delays may not have led to the need for more treatment, but did not affect overall survival. Yuki Noguchi, NPR News.
1: Pope Leo says he'll undergo surgery in the next few days to remove a nodular lesion on his lung. He says the lesion was discovered at an early stage and is well localized. The recovery time is expected to last a week. The 71-year-old pontiff made the announcement during his Sunday blessing. It is his first major health event since becoming pope 17 months ago. At least 139 migrants, including 15 children, have died after a boat with 305 people on board collapsed off the coast of Djibouti in Africa. The boat was traveling to Yemen when it capsized. At least 84 people remain missing. It's one of the deadliest shipwrecks to occur on the popular route, which takes people to Gulf states in search of well-paying jobs. I'm Dale Willman, NPR News.
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7: When I was growing up in the 90s, there weren't that many choices about what to buy. Most of the time, your options were like two or three giant brands. This was the era of Nike versus Reebok, Nintendo versus Sega, Burger King versus McDonald's. Most of all, there was Coke versus Pepsi. This was the massive economic fault line dividing the beverage aisle, dividing the nation, frankly. You either drank Coke or you drank Pepsi. Whitney Houston, she drank Coke. Michael Jackson, on the other hand, he was Team Pepsi. And I was thinking about the Cola Wars recently because the business of beverages just could not be more different now. We are way past the days of just Coke or Pepsi. The other day, I had my fellow Planet Money host, Kenny Malone, meet me at the supermarket.
8: We are actually headed to my favorite part of the store,
7: We were going on a thrilling safari through the beverage aisle.
0: Listen, you can't see Jeff, but he is glowing as we turn left into this aisle.
8: This is so exciting. I've never seen this. I go to the store all the time. What is this? Sparkling tea with adaptogens? Amazing.
0: I'm sorry, adaptogens?
8: I have no idea what it is, but it's probably good for you.
0: Sure.
7: The sheer variety of beverage choices that are now competing for our attention, it's almost incomprehensible. You know what I'm talking about. The rainbow wall of flavored seltzers, the rows of canned latte drinks next to the cans of latte-flavored energy drinks, with or without extra protein, all the new sodas that supposedly help you focus or help you sleep or maybe help you go to the bathroom.
0: What do you call these sodas?
8: The functional sodas.
0: Right. There's a Spider-Man one.
8: Really?
0: Yeah, Spider-Man Poppy.
7: Not to mention all the new flavors that companies are coming out with. There's the new Dubai Chocolate Pepsi, the Creamy Coconut Dr. Pepper, the Cosmopolitan Flavored Spindrift.
8: The thing is, like, growing up, we didn't have any of this, right?
0: I guess not. We only had our Sprites, our ginger ale. I guess you're right. Now that you mention it, why are there flavors everywhere all of a sudden?
8: Yeah. Why is this happening? Why are there so many?
0: Yeah.
8: Why does it feel like there's a new one every single week?
0: Well, because we buy them. Because you and I are buying them.
8: Yes, but it all comes from somewhere,
0: right? Oh, right. Do you know the answer?
8: Well, that's what I went out to find out.
0: Are you going to tell me?
8: I'll tell you. We got to go on a journey first.
7: Hello and welcome to Planet Money. I'm Jeff Guo. A few months ago, I started looking into why we are seeing so many new kinds of beverages and new beverage flavors. 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
7: To understand why everything is now coming up, acai, dragon fruit, sparkling, protein, probiotic, yada, yada, yada, I called up a bunch of beverage industry insiders, and one of them shared with me this kind of industry secret. You see, apparently, a lot of the drinks showing up on shelves these days can be traced back to this one company in Kentucky. They're called Flavor Man, and behind the scenes, they're the ones who have been quietly helping all these other companies come up with the new types of beverages and new beverage flavors. Recently, they agreed to let me visit their labs in Louisville.
10: Good morning.
8: Hey,
10: good to see you.
8: It's good to see you.
10: Gosh. Welcome to Flavor Man.
7: The food scientists at Flavor Man specialize in beverage development. Big brands like Coke and Pepsi usually have their own in-house food scientists, but basically everyone else outsources the work of designing a drink to companies like Flavor Man. So most of the work here is super, super hush-hush. They are not allowed to talk about it.
11: So sometimes we're the dark secret behind some of the very large national brands that you're aware of.
7: That's Evan Floyd. He works on the business side here. And when we walked in, he asked us to sign a non-disclosure agreement.
12: I think technically we're not allowed to sign this because we are going to disclose all the things.
11: Yeah.
12: Is there a way that we can get past it?
7: In the end, we did not sign that NDA, of course, but we did promise to be careful about which brands we talked about. Publicly, Flavor Man is allowed to say they've done work for companies like Ocean Spray and Jones Soda. Privately, they have helped launch tens of thousands of new beverages. As we walk back to the labs, we saw this trophy wall full of examples going back 30 years. Some of them were pretty famous. Some of them were a little bit more niche.
12: This is a juice box for cats.
11: Yep.
12: It's you're just like, yeah, of course. Well, it's salmon flavored.
11: I think that one specifically was designed for aging cats.
7: Now, the real reason we were here, of course, is to understand why the market for beverages has changed so dramatically over the years. And we wanted to see firsthand how new drinks get designed and launched, and how the industry has changed at every step of the process. So our first stop was the Flavor Lab.
13: Who let you guys in my lab? What is going on here? Are we making flavors today?
14: I hope so.
13: All right, let's talk.
7: Tom Gibson is the chief flavorist at Flavorman. He is responsible for what a new beverage is going to taste like. The way it works is a client, usually a beverage company, comes in and maybe they want to launch a line of drinks and they have ideas for a couple new flavors. Here in this lab, Tom and his team of flavor scientists invent the recipe for those new flavors. He's like the Willy Wonka of sodas.
12: Have you ever led a tour of little children through here and maybe disappeared some of them?
13: Never. No. Never happened.
7: Now, Tom says, when people talk about flavor, most of the time they are really talking about aroma. The smell that hits your nose when you bite into that nice, fresh strawberry. In nature, that strawberry smell is actually made up of hundreds of different aroma chemicals. Tom brought us over to a workbench with a set of beakers and pipettes. All around us, the shelves were crowded with like thousands of these little amber bottles.
13: We're looking at some different essential oils, some different aroma chemicals that are part of all different kinds of flavors.
12: So these are the building blocks.
13: This is it. The little bitty pieces that come together to make, what's your favorite flavor again?
14: Blue.
13: To make blue, right? You're looking at pieces and parts of blue.
7: Over the decades, scientists have slowly started to isolate these aroma chemicals. They've noticed that some of them seem to show up over and over again in a lot of different fruits. For example, Tom dipped a test strip into one of the bottles and held it up for me to smell.
12: It's so familiar. It's like on the tip of my tongue. It's not berry. It's like a...
13: It's kind of everything, right?
12: Yeah.
13: So it's a key component of berry, but it's used in Tutti Frutti's. It's used in maybe a background note in a cherry. It's used in all kinds of different things.
7: When Tom's building a flavor, he might mix together dozens of these different aroma chemicals. Say you want a cherry flavor. Tom's like, okay, what kind of cherry are we talking about? A fresh cherry? A ripe cherry? Do you want more cherry blossom notes? Or do you want more darker caramel notes? Tom says some of the tastiest fruit flavors often contain unexpected notes. For instance, he opened another bottle for me to smell.
12: Oh my God, no!
13: Come on. That's not that bad.
12: This is so
13: bad.
12: That's
13: level one.
12: This is like stinky cheese.
13: Isn't that nice though?
12: No, it is not nice.
13: What flavor
12: no.
13: do you think this might go into that would be fantastic?
7: Tom says this aroma is a key component in dairy. It also shows up in sweat, but also...
13: But you might find it a little bit in, like, say, a ripe berry. When you're eating strawberry in the morning, perhaps you're getting a little bit of that.
12: Oh, and so if that weren't there, then the berry flavor might be...
13: Meh. Yeah.
12: Just be flat.
13: Yeah, it's kind of flat.
12: Oh, it's like you need a little bit of dissonance.
13: Right.
7: Now, Tom has been doing this Willy Wonka flavor work for decades, and from his perspective, one of the biggest changes in the industry has to do with the supply of flavors and flavor components. He says, look around. 10, 20 years ago, a lot of the aroma chemicals you see in this lab, they didn't exist on the market.
13: So what you're looking at right here, these in our minds are colors. In the old days, this either wasn't found or it was found and no one manufactured it. It couldn't be, it wasn't available.
12: You're saying you have colors now that you didn't have access to before.
13: Oh yeah, way, way more colors.
7: So here is explanation number one for why we're seeing so many new drinks with new exotic flavors. It is that flavor science itself has been advancing. Every year, scientists are discovering interesting new flavor compounds. New scientific techniques and new kinds of machines have made the process a lot easier. Also, there have been breakthroughs in how we extract flavor compounds from plants. We can now isolate delicate flavors that used to get lost in the process. And by the way, this is really wild. We can now teach bacteria how to help us make some of these flavor compounds, so we don't even need to harvest the fruit itself. All of this is to say that flavorists like Tom now have exponentially more freedom to have fun. One of the trends of the last decade has been to make exaggerated flavors, or even to invent completely new fantasy flavors.
12: It seems like what you're doing is like impressionist painting.
13: maybe it's a Jackson Pollock in some cases, right? Maybe that's what Maybe that's what a dragon fruit is. Just throw it all together and let's see how it comes out.
7: And as these new flavor experiments have reached the market, they have been changing the American palate. People realize we like these exciting flavors. We want more. And so flavor scientists go and try to find weirder flavors to isolate. And flavor suppliers invest more in their exotic flavor supply chains. It's kind of like this delicious cycle. So that is the first explanation for why the beverage aisle has exploded with new choices, which is basically flavor science. Now, when we found out that we were going to get inside the Flavorman Labs, we thought, this is an opportunity we cannot pass up. So before heading to Louisville, we asked the scientists to indulge us in a little side quest. We were like, just as an exercise, would you help us create a beverage that captures the essence of Planet Money? You know, one that tastes like insight and delight that sparks curiosity, maybe. Over the past couple weeks, Tom and his colleagues have been working to figure out what a Planet Money drink might taste like.
13: It's the planet, right? So you're thinking of the planet, right? Planet Money. So it's got to be something that's global.
7: Tom and his team had been tinkering with some very interesting flavors, apparently, that they were eager for us to try. But before we get to that, there is a whole nother step in the process of designing a beverage. This second step involves deciding what type of beverage you're making. Because a beverage is more than just a flavor. Nowadays, beverages need a concept. Like, is it an energy drink, or a mocktail, or an electrolyte recovery drink? For this, we headed to see Kristen Wemmer.
14: And so we just came from the Flavor Lab, which is Tom's domain, and now this is your domain.
15: This is my domain,
7: Kristen is the chief technical officer at Flavorman. She is in charge of developing new types of beverages. So whereas Tom's lab had thousands of little brown flavor bottles, Kristen's lab is stacked with Ziploc bags full of various white powders.
14: Is that pure caffeine?
15: It is.
14: That powder?
15: Yeah, it is.
14: How much of this would kill me?
15: The limit per day, I believe, is 300 milligrams. So
7: the FDA recommends less than 400 milligrams a day.
14: So you're saying if I dip my pinky into it and licked it, that
15: would
14: probably...
15: That would be a serving of caffeine.
14: Okay, good to know.
7: Here in Kristen's lab, we talked about the second explanation for why there's so many more beverage options now. And it has to do with all the new things that people are putting into beverages these days. Kristen says, in the beginning, most of Flavorman's clients were trying to make energy drinks. Caffeinated energy drinks with a hot new beverage category in the 90s and 2000s. My favorite, by the way, was Crunk, 3 exclamation points. But since then, you know, there's been the boom in seltzers, both alcoholic and non-alcoholic. And now the hot thing is what the industry calls functional beverages. We want drinks that do something for us. You know, like the sodas that supposedly help you relax, maybe fall asleep, or the ones that say they support your gut health. On one of the lab benches, we spotted a big bag of powder that said gum acacia.
15: So prebiotics are really popular. Gum acacia is one of the most popular prebiotics for sodas like Olipop.
7: These new beverage types have been huge for the industry. They're one of the main reasons overall beverage sales have grown over the past decade. Think about it this way. The human body does not need any of this stuff for the most part. We could all just be drinking water. But the beverage industry has figured out that if they invent new kinds of drinks, they can invent new reasons for us to not drink water and spend money on their beverages instead. They convinced a lot of people to skip the water fountain at the gym, to reach for a Gatorade. And now, maybe they want to replace the glass of water next to the bed with one of their new sleepy nighttime sodas. This is reason number 2 for all the new beverage choices. This strategy of inventing new beverage types has been incredibly profitable. People are buying more and drinking more, even if there's not that much evidence that these drinks actually have noticeable health benefits. Now, we were curious about the next generation of beverage concepts, so Kristen let us try some of the projects she and her team had been working on that week. There were a bunch of mocktails. Those are really big right now.
16: Cheers.
7: One of them tasted exactly like an Aperol Spritz.
14: Oh, that is delightful.
7: There was a matcha-flavored liqueur, which is weird, but kind of delicious.
14: It's alcoholic?
15: Yes.
7: And there were also some more questionable drink concepts. We tried a non-alcoholic beer with extra protein in it, which tasted like pennies. And maybe the strangest one of all.
15: This one is a really cool one that we just finished. It is a hydration broth, a sports broth.
7: What?
15: Right?
7: The drink was yellow, like Gatorade yellow, maybe a little browner. And of course, we had to try it.
12: It's I don't know how to describe this. It's pineapple flavored.
15: Said broth. Yeah, tropical. There's beef broth in it.
12: No, I'm drinking beef broth right now.
15: Yeah.
12: Pineapple
15: it's
12: flavored
15: great that
12: beef?
15: You don't even know.
12: It
15: but
12: just
15: like,
12: tastes
15: like bone broth has like the healing connotation. It has nutrients and protein.
12: There's, I don't know how else to say this. There's stuff in it.
15: Mm-hmm.
12: What's that?
15: The broth. Yeah, bone broth has some insoluble components.
12: This is the bone. This is the bits.
15: It's not the bone. It's not the bone. It's just the bits.
7: There is a third and final reason for why there's been an explosion in new types of drinks and new types of drink flavors. And this is a big one. It has to do with a major shift in how new drinks get onto the market. To understand that, we headed upstairs to meet the guy who created Flavor Man.
16: You are the Flavor Man.
17: I'm the Flavor Man, Dave Defoe. Nice to meet you.
7: Dave Defoe has been in the beverage game for almost 40 years. He says when he started Flavor Man back in the 90s, the beverage industry looked a lot different.
18: In the old days, as I call it, it was dominated by big companies. It was really just Coke and Pepsi for soft drinks.
7: Dave says back then, it was hard for upstarts to compete with the large established drink companies. There were pretty high barriers to entry for bottling your own soda. The biggest obstacle?
18: Where were you going to manufacture it at? Because all these big companies own their own plants and they did their own manufacturing. And there were just a few contract manufacturers around the country where you could go as an independent and get your product bottled or canned.
7: And these bottling or canning lines, they usually had really high minimum orders. Dave says to get anything started, you usually had to make at least a full truckload. That's like 12,000 cases, more than a 250,000 cans of soda.
18: So say you're a new brand owner.
7: Yeah.
18: You can't afford to make 12,000 cases of your energy drink.
7: Yeah.
18: You're new. You want to make 1,000 cases and see if you can sell them.
7: But then around the 2010s, a new trend changed that business model.
18: All of a sudden, you know, there were all these small breweries popping up all over.
12: The microbrewery trend.
18: The microbreweries, the brew pubs, all of those things. They were popping up in every city and in multiple breweries in every city.
7: Yeah.
18: They were everywhere.
7: This boom in craft beer created thousands of little breweries. Most of them were doing their own bottling or canning. A lot of them had excess capacity, so they were happy to rent out their canning lines for small jobs. And in recent years, as people are drinking less and less alcohol, these craft breweries have even more excess capacity. Dave says there are now plenty of places, not just microbreweries, willing to do a tiny run for a new drink brand.
18: The barrier to entry has lowered significantly.
7: We asked Dave to walk us through the math nowadays. How much are new drink brands paying to manufacture their new beverages? Start with the ingredients, which usually aren't that expensive. After all, your typical soda or seltzer or energy drink is mostly water. Dave says the flavoring and sweeteners and other ingredients might add up to like 20, 30 cents per can. Then there are the cans themselves. Back in the day, a reasonable price might have been 10 cents per can. Now it's more like 20 cents due to inflation and the aluminum tariffs. Finally, there is the actual manufacturing of the drink, where the factory takes your beverage flavor concentrate, mixes it up with carbonated water and other ingredients, and puts it in the can. All that can cost another 20-ish cents per can. Dave says a rule of thumb is that they try to aim for a total cost of around 60 cents per can, though there are also R&D and shipping and other costs on top of that. Now, what's fun is that nowadays, there are even some canning lines that are willing to do tiny little test runs. The cost per can goes up, of course, but if you just want a couple thousand cans of your drink, it'll only cost a few thousand dollars.
12: That sounds cheap. That sounds very easy to do.
18: It is, but most people don't know they can do it.
7: This is the final reason why so many new drinks are crowding the beverage aisle these days. Because the barriers to entry are lower. It is now easier than ever for anybody to start a beverage brand. and that has made the beverage game way more competitive. Now, it's still pretty hard to succeed in the beverage industry. You need a marketing strategy. It helps to have a celebrity backer. You also need to fight for a slot on the grocery store shelves. But over the past decade, upstart drink brands have managed to take market share away from the Cokes and Pepsis of the world. And in this economy, that is kind of unusual. There are not that many industries where newcomers are finding it easier to challenge the Goliaths. Another example might be the music industry, where over the past 10, 20 years, the barriers to entry have also fallen. Now, anybody, right, can record an album on their laptop, put it on Spotify. I mean, Planet Money put a song on Spotify. When barriers to entry fall, what consumers get is variety, more choices. Economists like to say having more choices increases consumer welfare, because it makes people happy to have options that are tailored to our own unique tastes. Right now, we are getting a lot of new interesting artists and new interesting sodas. Though whether anyone needs any of these new sodas, who knows? Speaking of fun new sodas that nobody asked for, it was finally time to try the Planet Money soda.
14: So, this is it?
19: This is it. This is where you find out what Planet Money tastes like.
7: I was in the Flavor Man tasting room with Tom and Kristen and members of their team. On the table in front of us were a dozen silver cans of the prototype Planet Money beverage.
14: Here we go. Cheers, guys.
20: Cheers. Planet Money.
13: What do you think? Refreshing?
14: Very refreshing. Very light. And it's bright, too. It's like a zingy.
13: Yeah.
14: That's so good.
7: There was definitely a citrusy note to it, but it wasn't orange. It wasn't a familiar citrus. Tom says it was yuzu. Yuzu is a really trendy flavor right now, traditionally used in Japan, a cousin to the orange that is more complex and floral.
13: So it explodes in a lot of different directions. You get all different kinds of top notes. It's delicious.
7: There are also notes of elderberry, which is really popular in Europe. It's like an earthy blackberry. Tom said, we wanted to give you flavors that were global and exotic, but also approachable. As for the functional, quote-unquote, good-for-you part of the beverage, Katie Clark, the R&D director, told us, oh, this isn't just a soda. What you're actually drinking is a yuzu elderberry sparkling coconut water.
15: So coconut water is really hot right now. Coconut water is a natural way to bring electrolytes to a beverage. It mostly contains potassium, but there's some sodium and magnesium in there too.
14: So this is like every single thing that's hot right now in the world of beverages.
15: A little bit, yeah. A
13: couple things.
15: Yeah.
14: You gave us the everything bagel
15: in
14: soda.
15: A beverage, yes.
7: But then they were like, we have one more thing we want you to try. Because you told us Planet Money is full of surprises, right? So we have a surprise for you. Monica Horn, one of the senior beverage designers, brought out a second version of the Planet Money drink. This one with an extra special secret ingredient.
21: It might hit you in like 10 seconds after you taste it, so. Yeah, just let it.
13: We'll talk about it after you taste
21: Yeah. Yep. Don't be scared. It's okay.
7: Don't be scared is maybe the last thing you want to hear when someone hands you an experimental beverage. But apparently, some people really don't like this taste. Anyway, I took a sip.
14: Okay, here we go.
7: I could feel everyone staring at me.
14: Lovely flavor.
13: Okay.
14: It tastes great. I don't know what you're talking about.
21: Oh, okay, well, great.
14: Oh.
7: It was this very strange tingling feeling, like someone had put a tiny little battery in my mouth.
20: Does it spark curiosity?
13: Does it make you think, what have I just done?
7: And this weird tingly feeling, it just kept building.
14: Oh, I'm really getting it now. Yeah. Wait, why does my tongue feel funny?
21: It's great, right?
14: What is this?
21: Do you really want to know?
14: Yes.
21: What is it? It's jambu.
14: Jambu?
21: Mm-hmm.
7: Jambu. It is a tropical herb traditionally used to numb the mouth for toothaches. It's kind of like Sichuan peppercorn, if you've ever had that. Kristen says jambu extract isn't super common, but it's sometimes used as a background note to make drinks taste more effervescent. Though you wouldn't know because the way food labeling works in the US, the drinks often just say natural flavors. Anyway, there you have it. According to the experts at Flavor Man, the beverage that best represents Planet Money, that is sophisticated yet approachable with a dose of surprise is a yuzu elderberry sparkling coconut water with a jambu twist.
8: We have a moneymaker on our hands, guys. All right, how do we sell this? Let's go.
0: Let's go.
7: Hey, Kenny.
0: It's Kenny. It's Kenny Malone, co-host of Planet Money, back again in the studio.
7: So what do you think?
0: That was the journey. I feel like I understand where all the flavors are from. And most importantly, I would like to try the Planet Money flavor.
7: Oh, I am so sorry. I didn't bring any back for you.
0: Oh, what now? I'm sorry?
7: It's heavy. I couldn't get it to the airport.
0: No. I get it. But what does clearly seem to be true, could we not make a bunch of these? And if we don't want to sell them, that's fine. I'm not exactly ready to become a beverage company, but we could like host a thing.
7: I think that's a great idea.
0: Yes?
7: Yeah. So you and I should do a live event where we invite all the listeners who want to try the soda to come and crack one open with us.
0: There's no way we can invite all of the listeners that want to try it. But
7: you're right.
0: If you're interested in this, let us know.
7: Send us an email.
0: And we'll see if we can make a small batch of Planet Money the Flavor. Planet Money the Flavor. We got to work on the title, but yes, that's good.
7: This episode of Planet Money was produced by James Sneed and Sam Yellow Horse Kessler. It was edited by Jess Jang. Vito Emanuel was our fact checker, and Kwesi Lee engineered the show. Alex Goldmark is the executive producer of Planet Money. I'm Jeff Guo. This is NPR. Thanks for listening.
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1: Hello and welcome to the Advice Line on How I Built This. I'm Guy Raz. 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Joining me today is Nick Green. He's the co-founder and CEO of Thrive Market. Nick, welcome back to the show.
2: Thanks for having me back.
1: It's great to have you back. You were first on the show in 2024, and of course, you told the story of Thrive Market. You and your co-founders originally wanted to kind of combine Costco and Whole Foods, but as an e-commerce platform, and you had all kinds of challenges building the platform and trying to raise money, and you actually ended up taking small investments from hundreds of like health bloggers, but eventually you launched Thrive in 2014, and I think by last year, I think you did over $700 million in sales with more than a million and a half members, which is amazing. Congrats on that.
2: Thanks so much. Yeah. I mean, we talked about the early challenges back in the day, but the challenges, of course, never stop in business. And I think one of the jokes we used to have early on was that, you know, we almost had a new business every year or two. And you would think that would slow down, but it really hasn't. Like, I feel like our business has transformed even since we met in 2024. If you want to continue succeeding, and especially if you're a mission-driven business, you want to continue to deliver on that mission, you have to constantly be evolving. You know, consumer expectations are always going up. The competitive landscape is always shifting. But even 12 years in, even approaching $1 billion in sales, even approaching 2 million members, we're still at a place where, it is constant evolution, constant transformation.
1: Yeah. All right. You ready to take our first call?
2: Let's do it.
1: Let's do it. Okay. Welcome to the Advice Line. You're on with Nick Green, co-founder of Thrive Market. Please tell us your name, where you're calling from, and just one line about your business, please.
3: Sure. I'm Mercedes Smith from Salt Lake City, and I'm the founder of Blackstrad Concert Attire, a clothing brand designed specifically for performing musicians.
1: Wow. Mercedes, thanks for calling in. Okay. Blackstrad Concert Attire. This is clothing for like people who are in a symphony orchestra?
3: Sure. That's what I am. I play in a symphony orchestra, but it's clothing for anyone who's performing on stage and who needs to wear what we would call concert black, which is a very strict dress code for choirs, orchestras, bands, and a lot of other musical ensembles.
1: Where do you perform?
3: I am the principal flutist of the Utah Symphony. It's a full-time job.
1: Okay. So I think I know where this idea. Tell me about the genesis of this company of Blackstrad Concert Attire.
3: Sure. Well, after 20 years of doing this and struggling to find formal wear that was stylish, functional, and met my orchestra's dress code, I decided to start designing my own.
1: That's so cool. It's like figs, you know, like making scrubs for right. hospitals. Uh-huh. That's great. Before we dive in, what's your question or your challenge you're trying to deal with?
3: Sure. I'm constantly trying to improve our products to reduce returns and build customer loyalty. But every round of changes slows down launches and restocks. So how do you balance moving quickly with making sure the product is good enough to earn customers' trust and keep them coming back?
1: All right. I want to bring you in, Nick. Thoughts, ideas, questions for Mercedes?
2: I mean, first, I just want to say I love this business in that it connects so deeply to a problem you actually faced yourself.
3: And thank you.
2: And I think what you're facing is a classic entrepreneurial dilemma between quality versus, you know, speed or scale. And I think, you know, the paradigm shift here, which I think is, you know, every entrepreneur has to make at some point if they're going to scale, is that quality really has to imply scalability. Like, they have to become two sides of the same coin. And, you know, we've had to make a lot of those trade-offs at Thrive Market. I'll give you just one example where, you know, we're ultra curated. And we could serve more customers if we went out of reach for that other SKU, more SKUs. And a lot of retailers do that. We just said, we're going to keep it simple. And that's allowed us to be efficient. It's allowed us to pass on better savings to our members and have higher quality standards. And a version of that for you might be, you're going to do fewer SKUs. You're not going to have a solution for every single person. Mm-hmm. You're going to really like invest in that hero SKU and tell the story about why that's great versus having, I don't know, every variation of lace or like sleeve lengths or whatever is people are asking for. And that's hard because you're not going to be perfect for everyone, but you know, you get yourself to be scalable and you can impact a lot more people.
1: Yeah, mm-hmm. I completely agree, Nick, with what you said, Nick. I mean, you've got to figure out what you're going to be the best at and then make that or those few products. I mean, you have a lot of SKUs available, right, for women and a few for men, but a lot. And I think you want to really focus on what the two or three that you really nail. And part of it is you've got an inbuilt, you know, network of people who give you the feedback you need, who can tell you what works, what doesn't work, what you might want to tweak. I'm sure you're getting that information and using mm-hmm. that data, and I would really lean on it.
2: You know, we mentioned figs at the beginning, but one of the things I always like to like tell every entrepreneur, and we've done shamelessly at Thrive, is like figure out what you do uniquely and don't compromise on that. For everything else, don't reinvent the wheel. And if there's mm-hmm. a business like Figs that's probably solved a lot of the same problems in a very analogous kind of space, study them. You know, they've been a public company, and so a lot of that information is out there publicly. I think one interesting thing they did was you probably have your analog, but they actually had their like own look. You could tell it was Figs, and they like created a kind of fashion statement in a article of clothing that previously was not fashionable at all. So I don't know if that can be incorporated into your playbook, but I think figuring out what were the five or six things or X things that they did really well, what would be my version and how do I go after that? And then I do think the channels thing is really interesting for you, where going after individuals is one thing, but you want to think about scalability. Much better to, you know, create the uniforms for a whole choir. And some of those choirs are big.
1: Yeah. One quick thought I had also, Mercedes, is that I suspect that you are doing a lot of things here. You've got a lot of SKUs here. You've got a full-time job as a, you know, in the symphony, and you know, you're designing stuff. I probably not even scratching the surface. I mean, you're running a business here, right? 40,000 in sales a month. You're fulfilling orders. There's a lot. Do you have any full-time employees right now?
3: I don't have any full-time employees. Just this summer, since we kind of were going well, I did move to a warehouse. So I have someone doing fulfillment mm-hmm. now, which is great. And because we outgrew my guest room next door. Yeah. And I also hired someone to run my paid ads on social media and hired a bookkeeper. But otherwise, I am doing everything myself, including the creative for the ads and all the social media.
1: And I'm sure you probably feel a little bit sometimes like you're just treading water, right?
3: A little bit, yeah. Maybe more than a little bit, yes.
1: Yeah, which is why I think trying to really focus on a few SKUs for now. And also, you know, as this business grows, I mean, it's growing, I don't think you should necessarily leave your job because that gives you a lot of credibility, right? What you do professionally. Mm-hmm. But you probably will have to think about bringing on at least another person to really help you run this thing.
3: Absolutely, yes.
2: I'm sure you've heard of the 80-20 principle, but especially mm-hmm. when you're not able to be totally full-time and you're in this space where you're kind of doing it all and potentially drowning, being maniacal about identifying what is those mm-hmm. 20% of inputs in every single part of the business that's driving 80% of the output, and then simplify, yeah. simplify, simplify, focus, focus, mm-hmm. focus. And you know, you have all that passion and all that knowledge, channel it in the most like narrow, specific way first.
3: That's really smart. Yeah, thank you.
1: Mercedes Smith, the brand is called Black Strad Concert Attire. Thanks for calling in, good luck.
2: Good luck.
3: Thank you so much.
1: All right, we're gonna take a quick break, but we'll be right back with another caller. Stay with us, I'm Guy Raz, and you're listening to The Advice Line, right here on How I Built This.

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2: Welcome back to How I Built This. I'm Guy Raz. If you're just joining us, you're listening to an excerpt from the How I Built This advice line. And if you want to hear the full episode of How I Built This, you can find the show wherever you get your podcasts. All right, let's bring on our next caller.
3: Hi, Guy, Nick. I'm Rhea Jane, calling from Chicago. I'm a Duke student and the founder of VoiceBack. So VoiceBack is a mobile app for people with conditions that cause speech loss, like ALS, to clone their voice from just 10 seconds of audio so they can communicate in their own voice instead of a robotic one.
2: Cool. Thanks for calling in, Rhea. So you have created an app that uses a previous recording of their voice to actually speak to people. Like you can respond, you can type responses in, and it'll use their voice.
3: Yeah, exactly. So people who have ALS, Parkinson's, stroke, throat cancer, even autism, aphasia, they upload an old recording of their voice, and this can just be 10 seconds to 60 seconds, old video, voicemail. The app will clone their voice and then put that into a text-to-speech board so they can conversate with people in their own voice instead of the alternative, which is like a robotic one.
2: Like a speak and spell type of voice, so like the Stephen Hawking voice.
3: Exactly.
2: Yeah. Oh, that's a cool idea. So how did you come up with this idea? What's the story?
3: Yeah. So about 3 years ago, my grandma was diagnosed with ALS. And even after losing all ability to move, the hardest part for her was losing her ability to speak. Like, she was an absolute social butterfly, loved making friends. And so when the doctors gave her voice options in her iPad phone and they all sounded robotic, you can imagine it was just so devastating and embarrassing for her. And she hated these options so much that she refused to use them and would only write to communicate, which made it so challenging and even dangerous when we couldn't understand her. And so I invented VoiceBack for her so she could sound like herself, feel more confident. And she loved it. She used it all the way up until her passing. And so now it's my mission that everyone with speech loss and ALS be able to sound like themselves again and get that emotional identity back.
2: Yeah, that's an awesome story. And so this is available in the App Store and the Android App Store is right now?
3: That's where
2: you get it, right? Yeah, okay. And how... how's it doing? You launched it, and what's the status?
3: Yeah, so I launched it a year ago. Today's actually 1 year anniversary, so exactly
2: okay,
3: a year
2: nice.
3: Ago. And to date, we've done over 50,000 downloads on the app. And most of those downloads were free users doing beta testing because I really wanted to make the product perfect and have all the features that people would want on it. And then I installed a paywall about 2 months ago. And so we've done around $20,000 in revenue so far. From that
2: paywall. Okay, and how much does the app cost?
3: So right now, it's a bit unusual of a business model, but it's about $23.99 lifetime or a $2.99 a month with a 7-day free trial.
2: Okay, before we dive in, what is your question for us?
3: Yeah, so my question is, since VoiceBack has no inventory and almost no marginal cost, awareness is the only thing standing between us and everyone who needs it, but our customers find us at a devastating diagnosis, which means we can't reach them through normal ad targeting. So how do I scale awareness in a market that the standard marketing playbook can't touch.
4: Yeah. You know, where my mind goes is, I think the work you've done over this last year, where you kept it a free product and you just iterated and learned about basically product market fit, right? To understand what do people need, what makes it sticky, what's going to keep them coming back. Like, all of that is amazing work. I would say before awareness, you actually need to do that work with the paid app, right? It's very different to have product market fit with a free download versus something people have to pay for. And I think the work that you want to do before you, like, awareness is about scaling. It's about, hey, everything's doing great. Now I just need to pour fuel on the fire. But I actually think the first thing you want to do is iterate on your funnel. Like, you got to develop a marketing funnel. You should think about your pricing model. And maybe you've already done some iteration there to come up with the two options you have. You should be looking at the churn curves, because the most important thing isn't getting people in, it's how many of those people stay in. And you should be really iterating the product now to be a paid product. You know, before you got 50,000 people, which is awesome that you're having that impact, but the bar is kind of low. They're not having to pay for it. Now you've raised the bar. You got to figure out what's the business model. And then only once you've really put that together, then you start thinking about awareness. I think in your case, that the hard thing with awareness is that you can't just go on Meta and spend it on ALS. The good thing is there are really good micro channels, which I'm sure you've already started to look at, where it's support groups, it's forums, it's specific influencers who are facing this issue themselves or talking about family members that have it. And so it's, how do you find the communities and market in a more grassroots way to those communities? And you have a business that I think can actually really scale with word of mouth. And it was kind of depend on that, because people that are going through this, they look for other people that are going through it and they share it. And so I do think that's, for us with Thrive Market, people starting their health journey, they want to find a good solution and then they want to help other people. It's probably even more acute with a journey like you're talking about.
2: Yeah, I agree. I think that the number you want to focus on is not the 50,000 downloads, but on 500 people who are going to be far more valuable. You want to target neurologists and speech pathologists and ALS clinics and, as Nick said, patient advocacy organizations. I would start by making a list of every ALS organization or treatment center that you can find. And then go on their sites and look for clinicians who work with patients at those centers. And those are the people you want. You want 500, 5,000 better, but 500 of those people, that's really how you get this into the lives of people who are affected by this devastating condition, disease.
4: Yeah. I mean, one of the things we found at Thrive Market, and I actually still do to this day, those customer conversations where, especially when they're dealing with something that's really intense in their own life, if they'll share what they're experiencing, what worked, what didn't, and give you feedback, it's really, really impactful, especially as you try to go to a paid product. The other thing I was just thinking is, as you talk about 50,000, like, that's a big impact. You don't want to give up impacting those people that maybe can't pay or won't pay. One model to think about that may be really helpful for you would be freemium. And maybe you already have a version that's free right now, but that could be, the way that you actually build awareness by having a free product, but then layering enough value above and beyond that to monetize.
3: No, that's great advice.
2: Yeah. I think the freemium idea is really interesting. But ultimately it's who you reach. And I don't think you have to focus on patients. You want to focus on caregivers, neurologists, speech pathologists, families eventually. But I would just start to cold email some of these speech pathologists.
4: In my first business, I would use like high school directories to email out to students that we're going to bring in. At Thrive Market, we went to farmers markets. We are on the forums. And our most successful strategy was finding influencers specifically focused on healthy living and advertising through them. And those honestly were much more successful for us and much more efficient than using big paid acquisition channels.
3: Yeah, 100%. No, that's great advice. Nick, I definitely took a page out of your playbook with the influencers, because I've reached out to so many influencers and eventually got to Dr. Richard Bedlack, who's like one of the top ALS doctors and has a great following at Duke ALS Clinic. And so now he's our medical advisor. We've done great posts, collaborative posts, and that's what's really moved the needle. And so, yeah.
2: Have you done social media posts showing how this works, like with actual patients?
3: Yes, 100%. So awesome. I actually have a voice back advisory team of like 10 people with ALS or different speech loss conditions who give me great feedback on the app, because it's interesting in that, I mean, I don't know what I don't know. It's not like I have the condition. So if someone tells me, hey, you need this feature or I need this added, it's like, great idea. Let me program that in right now. And so they give me great advice and help create content of themselves using the app and how it works.
2: Yeah. Awesome. Well, I congrats on this. The app is called VoiceBack. Rhea Jane, thanks for calling in. Good luck.
3: Thank you.
4: Good luck.
3: Thank you.
2: Nick, let me ask you one final question to give yourself advice. If you could go back to Thrive in 2014 when you launched and all the challenges you faced back then, knowing what you now know 12 years in, what do you think would have been helpful for you to know? What could you tell yourself now if you could go back in time?
4: Oh, man. I mean, I feel like if I had known how hard it was going to be, it would have been hard to even start, is the truth. It's just like you hear this all the time, like to be an entrepreneur, you have to be irrational, you know, arguably insane to take that risk and go do it. But yet you have to sort of have that belief in order to make it happen. And so I don't know if I would have told myself about anything that was going to happen that would be really hard. And I don't know if I'd want to know either that we got through to the other side, because, you know, that might take away some of the fire in the belly and some of the fear of failure that actually drove us to succeed. So
2: yeah.
4: I think that every journey is so path dependent, and ours, we've had, you know, many precarious moments, many challenges, but also that's been part of the victory. I wouldn't change a thing. I think the things I would tell myself are the things that I felt then. I just want to feel them even stronger. It's like, go after the mission. Don't give up. There's always a way to solve the problem, and keep going.
2: That's Nick Green. He is the co-founder and CEO of Thrive Market. Nick, thanks so much for coming back on the show.

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0: It's sort of amazing to me that in the year 2026, we're even having this conversation. This is what Upton Sinclair wrote about 120 years ago.
1: The jungle, yeah, I was going to say, yeah.
0: Upton Sinclair wrote about rats being turned into sausage, and it was true. It wasn't just, you know, tabloid stuff.
2: I'm Brittany Luce, and this week on It's Been a Minute, I'm getting into why there seems to be so many food recalls lately, and how the flaws in our food safety system create issues that go beyond our choices at the grocery store.
3: And I'm Rachel Martin. Later on, Wildcard drag queen Trixie Mattel on the first time she tried drag.
4: I went home, I remember got in bed, and I stayed in bed, staring at the ceiling until the sun came up, being like, this is my calling. I remember just feeling like, I'm going to do this for the rest of my life. I knew right away.
3: After these headlines.
5: Live from NPR News, I'm Dale Willman. Ukrainians gathered in San Francisco Sunday to protest the Trump administration's plan to purchase diesel from Russia, from member station KQED Christopher Allam reports.
6: Some demonstrators were crying. Others held portraits of loved ones killed in the war. They said President Trump's plan to buy over 1 million barrels of oil from Russia violates sanctions he signed into law last month and is a betrayal of Ukrainians. Nick Bilagorsky is a Bay Area resident born in eastern Ukraine. He says it's a political move that won't pay off.
7: One is it's immoral. Two, it's illegal. It goes against the laws that will be challenged. And three, it's too small to make any sense. So it's just a terrible deal all around.
6: Demonstrators said they are writing to representatives in Congress to demand they enforce the sanctions. For NPR News, I'm Christopher Allam in San Francisco.
5: Many leaders of Native American tribal nations are raising concerns about the Trump administration's proposal for unprecedented changes to the next U.S. Census. It would reshape voting maps and how federal funding is distributed across the United States. NPR's Hansi Lo Wong reports.
8: One proposed change is not to use the 2030 census to produce statistics about race and ethnicity. The topic has been part of the U.S. headcount since the first one in 1790. Trump officials say they see a, quote, reduced need for that information, which is used for redistricting and enforcing civil rights laws. Megan Bishop of the National Congress of American Indians is an enrolled citizen of the native village of Afognak in Alaska.
9: There's a significant concern about how federal funding would be distributed through grants and other programs to tribes if that race ethnicity census question is erased.
8: The public can comment on the proposal through November 2nd. Hansi Lo Wong, NPR News.
5: The U.S. is now in the midst of the biggest and deadliest measles epidemic in decades. With cases reported across the country, infectious disease experts say some vaccinated adults should consider another measles shot. NPR's Maria Godoy has more on our story.
10: Before vaccines, measles used to kill 400 to 500 people in the U.S. each year. Two doses of the measles, mumps, and rubella vaccine is 97% effective. Most people vaccinated before 1989 probably received just one dose instead of the two doses recommended for children today. Dr.

0: Larry Kusiolik of Northwestern University says traditionally, one dose has been considered sufficient protection for adults not at high risk. But he says these days,
1: if you are living in areas with high measles activity, it does make a whole lot of sense for adults to go ahead and get that second dose.
0: If you're not sure of your vaccination history, he says there's no harm in getting an extra dose of the MMR vaccine. Maria Godoy, NPR News.
2: In Asia, stocks closed down in part because of AI concerns. South Korea's KOSPI dropped 3.65%, hitting its lowest level since late August. This is NPR News. For the fourth time in 5 days, the international airport in Saudi Arabia has been hit by projectiles. Officials say the latest attack hit a passenger terminal and caused some injuries. It was the same terminal hit on Saturday. At least 12 people died in that attack, and more than 300 others were injured. Saudis say the Houthi rebels in Yemen are responsible for the attacks. Pakistan has imposed emergency rule in the province run by the political party of imprisoned Prime Minister Imran Khan. As Betsy Jules reports from Islamabad, this comes a week after Khan's party began a long march toward the capital.
3: The move effectively suspends the provincial government controlled by Khan's party, Pakistan Tehreek-e-Insaf. It hands some of those powers over to the federal government, which is run by two dynastic political rivals of PTI and heavily influenced by the military. It risks igniting significant political unrest. The decision comes after talks between PTI and the federal government failed to halt the march that has seen Khan supporters demanding his release. The government says PTI's indifference about fighting terrorism in this border region with Afghanistan justifies emergency rule. For NPR News, I'm Betsy Jules in Islamabad.
2: Georgia is the new number one in college football this weekend after slipping past Alabama on Saturday 20-17. Notre Dame moved up to number two, followed by Miami, Ohio State, and defending champion Indiana. Alabama stayed in sixth despite its loss, while Texas, who lost to an unranked Oklahoma 27-24 in the Red River rivalry, fell to seventh. BYU, Mississippi, and Texas Tech round out the top 10. I'm Dale Willman, NPR News.
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7: Hello, hello. I'm Brittany Luce, and you're listening to It's Been a Minute from NPR, a show about what's going on in culture and why it doesn't happen by accident. Today, we're getting into something I know you and I can't go without. Food. All summer, we've been getting messages that our food is unsafe, from outbreaks.
8: Food recalls have sickened thousands of people this year.
7: To ensuing recalls of affected foods from iceberg lettuce and eggs to jalapeno peppers and even baby formula.
9: This morning, some of the nation's biggest grocery stores racing to pull products with jalapenos off their shelves as the FDA warns of a salmonella outbreak.
7: There's even concern over the safety of many additives used in our food. And people in all 50 states have been impacted by our compromised food safety. Even though the cyclospora outbreak was just declared to be over, a lot of us still don't feel 100% confident eating a Caesar salad. Managing all these overlapping contamination crises can make a trip to the grocery store feel confusing and hard to navigate. And I'm not gonna lie, even I'm starting to feel a little bitter. Why am I spending time second guessing and re-strategizing around my favorite recipes when we're supposed to have not just one, but several regulatory government bodies that are supposed to make sure the food at the supermarket is safe? So that's what I'm getting into today, how the flaws in our food safety system are creating issues beyond what we choose to grab in the produce aisle. To parse through these questions, food and fear, I'm here with Eric Schlosser, author of Fast Food Nation, who wrote about this for The Atlantic. Eric, welcome to It's Been a Minute.
10: Thanks for having me.
7: Okay, so there have been quite a few overlapping outbreaks of foodborne illness this summer. How dangerous are these outbreaks, and how many people have been impacted by them?
10: Well, you know, some of these outbreaks are more dangerous than others. Mm-hmm. Cyclospora is relatively mild. You're going to feel really lousy, maybe for a few weeks. You're going to spend more time on the john than you would like to. But it generally does not have long-term impact on your health. But there are other pathogens that are much more serious. Salmonella, which is incredibly prevalent. Salmonella makes you very, very sick, but it can cause a kind of reactive arthritis that can last for years. It can cause a salmonella-type induced sepsis that can really threaten you. Oh, and, you know, one of the most disturbing of all is botulism. This past year, we had a small outbreak of botulism that was linked to infant formula. So if you dismantle a food safety system and you're not testing for dangerous pathogens and you don't have the ability to trace back contaminated food to its source, and you don't have the ability to recall that food, that means that most of the illnesses will never be traced to the food that caused them, and the companies that sold the food won't be held legally responsible. Mm. It's sort of amazing to me that in the year 2026, we're even having this conversation. This is what Upton Sinclair wrote about 120 years ago.
7: The jungle. Yeah, I was going to say.
10: And
7: yeah,
10: that was when we got our first federal food safety legislation, because Upton Sinclair wrote about rats being turned into sausage. And it was true. It wasn't just, you know, tabloid stuff.
7: Foodborne illness is, it's not exactly uncommon. Like you said, there's varying degrees to which you can get sick depending on like what you're interacting with, right? What pathogen your body's interacting with. What has happened to our food system in the past two decades? Like how did we get to where we are today from, I guess, between when you wrote Fast Food Nation to sort of now? Yeah. Like how did we get here?
10: Well, you know, food is never going to be perfectly safe. Just in the same way that being alive is always going to entail risk. Mm-hmm. The question is, how much risk is there going to be? And then who bears the responsibility and the cost when someone gets sick? This is a classic failure of a market system. Because, you know, if you look at Adam Smith and his notion of the free market, people have perfect information and their buying choices, therefore, are the invisible hand of God coming to the right solutions. Mm-hmm. But when you go to the supermarket and you look at two packages of meat, there's no way for you to tell which one may be completely contaminated with bacteria and which one is relatively clean. Mm-hmm. And what that does is that benefits the companies who cheat. The companies that are sloppy, because it's more expensive to produce food without these pathogens in it. So there's been a huge pressure from industry not to be held responsible, because if they were forced to put on the label, this meat contains salmonella, E. coli, et cetera, and then another label says this doesn't, consumers mm-hmm. could make the right choice. But in the absence of that, we're at the mercy of these companies. Now, when you have a few big companies controlling the food system, mm-hmm. and when the hamburger isn't being ground in your local butcher shop, but it's being ground in a gigantic factory that puts out millions of pounds of ground beef, when there's a problem, it's not a little problem. It's a big problem. And I think this is
7: a multi-state
10: problem. Or it could even be international. I mean, in some of these baby formula recalls, you know, the baby formula had also been shipped overseas. Jeez. When you look at infant formula, there's dozens of different ingredients. And if one of those ingredients is in any way contaminated, it can contaminate infant formula that's being sold throughout the world. I don't want people to only live on boiled rice and, you know, the simplest food that can't contaminate them and sicken them. But this is a real problem.
7: You're listening to It's Been a Minute from NPR. I'm Brittany Luce, here with Eric Schlosser, author of Fast Food Nation, The Dark Side of the All-American Meal. We're discussing why this past summer, many of us were scared to reach for the lettuce, and how the flaws in our food safety system create issues beyond our choices in the produce aisle.
11: To your point, I mean, obviously you can't eat without risk, but are there, or were there at least some parts of our food safety system that actually worked well?
10: The elimination, largely, of E. coli 0157H7 from ground beef is a tremendous food safety success. And there are people like the attorney Bill Marler and the food activist Barbara Kowalczyk, whose son was killed by a tainted hamburger, who deserve enormous credit for this success. And also Rosa DeLauro, a congresswoman who has been a tireless champion of food safety. So that is a huge success. But it has to be, you know, seen in the light of what the Trump administration is doing right now. There's something called FoodNet that was set up by the Centers for Disease Control and Prevention. It took years to set up this surveillance network for dangerous pathogens. And it was a way of tracking dangerous pathogen outbreaks connected to food. It was hugely important, and it was really the way that the federal government would know what's happening in our food system, who's getting sick, and what's sickening them. And one of the things that the Trump administration did was cut FoodNet pretty much by three quarters. And what that meant was that instead of tracking eight dangerous pathogens in food, they decided to cut back only to two. And they said it was in order to save money.
11: So wait, but the other six are kind of like left up to chance now?
10: We don't know. We don't know if people are being sickened by these other pathogens. I mean, I think if you get listeria, it's a very deadly disease.
11: You've touched on baby formula, but I think a lot of people don't realize that foodborne illness really affects baby formula. Talk to me about cases that you know about with regard to baby formula, what the risks are, and how devastating that can be.
10: Yeah. And I think infant formula is a really good example to look at. Because if you're one of these libertarians and you think we should be able to ride our motorcycle without a helmet and you should be able to smoke cigarettes and adults, you know, fine. I think for adults, if you're willing to take that risk, then you should be free to take that risk. Mm-hmm. But infants are the most helpless, dependent members of society. And you would think that every human society would have as its first goal to protect innocent babies. And yet we've seen again and again large recalls of powdered infant formula. And as I wrote about in The Atlantic, there was a small-scale outbreak of botulism this past year that was tied to infant formula. Mm-hmm. And, you know, infant formula has many ingredients from many different locations all being put together in that one canister of formula. So in the same way that you look at an automobile as having all these different parts that can come from different suppliers,
11: yeah,
10: and maybe there's a recall of your automobile because one of those parts fails, when you're looking at infant formula, I mean powdered formula, it's a highly processed food. And, you know, I'm not saying that these companies deliberately want anyone, any infants to get sick, but it's very hard to do properly. And as the scale increases, the potential scale of the problem increases. One of the remarkable things, and this speaks to the monopoly power of our food system, is in the United States, there are two companies that control 80% of the market for infant formula. Now,
11: that's astonishing.
10: If there's going to be a problem with the formula, it's going to be a big problem because there's only two companies controlling the market. With infant formula, more than half of the formula in the United States is purchased by the federal government.
11: Right. It's dispensed through WIC. Yeah, yeah.
10: So if we wanted to change the infant formula industry, we could do it in months by really Firstly, I think using antitrust enforcement against these two companies. And secondly, you know, leveraging the buying power of the federal government to make sure that everything humanly possible is being done to make sure that this formula is free of pathogens. And if there's a problem, that formula is off the shelves of supermarkets immediately. I mean, in the most recent botulism recall, there was evidence that botulism was being spread to infants, and yet it took weeks to get some of that formula off the shelves.
11: Why?
10: And that's because there's been huge cutbacks at the FDA. There have been huge, huge cutbacks at the USDA, which is responsible for the safety of meat. And these government agencies have been understaffed, and we are going to pay the price for those with our health.
11: I often hear comparisons between food safety in the United States versus food safety in Europe.
10: Yeah.
11: I mean, you know, you wrote about Denmark's stringent poultry regulations that have dramatically reduced salmonella incidents. We don't follow those same regulations here. There are also some food additives, too, I think, that many people have questions about, right, that are perhaps banned in some other countries that we eat here in the United States. Why are our protections in the U.S. so low, or at least very different in comparison to, say, other developed nations like in Europe?
10: Yeah.
11: Like, what makes it hard to enforce stronger regulations when it comes to food safety? What's talk me through the difference there.
10: In the United States, there has been tremendous pressure in Washington against strict food safety rules from the food companies. It's just as simple as that. And in Europe, you have the same pressure, but their agencies are more independent. I mean, the Government Accountability Office, the GAO, in the United States has been calling for a single food safety agency that has strong powers for decades. The United States is unique among developed nations in having its food safety regulation divided among a number of different federal agencies. I mean, I mentioned that the FDA is, you know, responsible for 80% of the food. The USDA is responsible for meat. The most absurd example is that if a frozen pizza has pepperoni on it, it's regulated by the USDA. If it doesn't have any meat on it, it's regulated by the FDA. And every other major European country has a single food safety agency that has strict enforcement powers. They vary in how effective they are, but in Scandinavia, they've done a remarkable job at eliminating salmonella from poultry. When Consumer Reports started buying chicken at American supermarkets, they found that almost a third of the broiler chickens were contaminated by salmonella.
11: A third.
10: And what that means is that you have to be very careful bringing that product into your kitchen, because even if you cook it and you kill all the salmonella, you have to be really careful about how you're contaminating your sink or your cutting board or your knives. And it shouldn't be, you know, one of the things that industry does consistently is put the onus of food safety onto the consumer.
11: Coming up, can we mitigate risks by changing how we shop? I'm Brittany Luce, and you're listening to It's Been a Minute from NPR.
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7: You're listening to It's Been a Minute from NPR. I'm Brittany Luce, here with Eric Schlosser, author of Fast Food Nation, The Dark Side of the All-American Meal. We're continuing our conversation on why there seems to be so many food recalls lately, and how the flaws in our food safety system create issues that go beyond our choices at the grocery store. When we talk about foods that are safe, though, it's hard not to talk about class and access. I mean, as you mentioned, in terms of infant formula, like, for instance, a lot of families need government assistance to feed their babies. Like you said, the government is buying half of, you know, more the country's half. Yeah, more than half of the country's supply of formula to disperse through WIC. But, you know, I mean, you also mentioned, and you wrote about this, like, even just in the past 2 years, the baby formula the government was buying has been contaminated. Like, how are these food safety issues putting the most vulnerable among us at risk?
10: It's exactly what they're doing. And, you know, when you think about who is most at risk from foodborne pathogens, it's infants, children, the elderly, and the immunosuppressed. It's basically, in a rational, compassionate society, the people who we should be spending the most time and energy protecting are the people who are being most harmed. And you're absolutely right. There's a huge element of class involved in it. The government could transform the infant formula industry very quickly if it wanted to. And this is powdered formula that's being distributed, you know, to people who don't have as high an income. One issue that we're not talking about that isn't connected directly to food safety but has huge health implications are ultra-processed foods, like the fast foods that cause all kinds of health problems and are essentially too often the food of the poor and ordinary working people. And they're the ones who are suffering the worst health effects of it.
7: Well, also, too, I mean, if you have more resources, right, when outbreaks like these happen and maybe you feel like, oh, well, I can get my meat from the local butcher, which now it can be a more expensive endeavor in some ways, right, because it might be locally sourced and sold at a higher price and so on and so forth. It's become like an artisanal thing and that can carry a higher price tag. Similarly, with shopping at farmers markets, like there can be, I mean, listen, like at the farmers market that I go to, there are some stands that end up being cheaper than what I would get at the grocery store. But there are also many others that are much more, you can end up spending $40 on 3 tomatoes and 6 peaches. But yeah, I mean, people with more resources have alternatives when outbreaks like these happen.
10: Absolutely.
7: Where they can sort of maybe turn to a less industrialized food system, which again, I mean, one of the upsides of regulation is that you have the resources to test lots of things. It doesn't always happen in the United States, as we're discussing, but their resources are there sometimes with a larger sort of industrial system or a larger sort of governing body. And so it's not like shopping at a farmer's market is inherently going to be a safe or carry 0% risk, as you said. But there is an alternative offered that can feel safer to some people.
10: Right. And there's one other element to this. Access to healthcare. If you are sickened and you are wealthy or well-to-do and you have good health insurance, you go see your doctor. And if you're not, you may suffer much more serious consequences and be sick for longer. You know, one other thing is fast food workers rarely have sick pay. Restaurant workers, you know, often have to go to work sick. And when restaurant workers or meatpacking workers have to continue working while sick, that can contribute to spreading foodborne pathogens. So we have this system that is pretty brutal in many respects. If people had healthcare, sick pay, we would not have perfectly safe food. But we'd have so many fewer harms. And the system we have right now allows companies to impose their external costs on the rest of society. And what that means is if you get sick and you can't trace it back to its source, you're going to pay the price. You're going to pay the medical costs. And the company that sickened you is going to get away scot-free.
11: I mean, what you're discussing, as you mentioned earlier, it's really not new, right? These sort of anxieties around our industrialized food system and feeling like we can't trust our food. I mean, how is the legacy of historical food exposures like those detailed in Upton Sinclair's The Jungle, which was published, as you mentioned, 120 years ago, published as a book in 1906. How do these moments like shape the American fear that industrial food is inherently unsafe?
10: Yeah. Well, what was remarkable in 1906 is that we had a president who read books. And President Roosevelt, Theodore Roosevelt, read The Jungle. He suspected that there was bad stuff in the meat because when he had been fighting in Cuba, the beef that was sent to his troops was disgusting. So he conducted an independent investigation of the meatpacking industry, met with Upton Sinclair, really didn't like Upton Sinclair, but he felt like this was what was going on in these meatpacking plants. And so we got our first important federal food safety legislation after that. And the industry's attitude in fighting against this food safety legislation 120 years ago was almost identical to their attitude today. And in Fast Food Nation and in this Atlantic article, I quote one of the meatpacking executives who was opposing this new federal legislation 120 years ago. And he said, we are paying all we care to pay. And, you know, if you want the market to work efficiently, the companies that are spending extra to produce food without pathogens should be rewarded. And the companies that are selling contaminated food should be punished. And right now, the incentive is exactly the opposite because companies are able to get away with selling contaminated food, and the companies that are really working hard not to are at a competitive disadvantage too often. So if you had a system that treated animals and human beings with respect, you might also have a system that rewarded companies that produce healthy, safe food and punish companies that produce unhealthy, contaminated food. And this is not a pipe dream. This isn't like some ridiculous utopian notion. It's something that other countries are doing quite effectively. And I get back to what I started out with. The food is never going to be perfectly safe. There's always risk in life, but it doesn't have to be as bad as it is today.
11: You know, just as a shopper, as a person who's like, you know, going to the grocery store, farmer's market, trying to figure out what to eat, it's very easy to feel helpless in all this. Like, ultimately, there is risk involved in eating anything. You're absolutely right. You never know what microorganisms or pathogens could be living, you know, in that tomato or slice of cheese or whatever. But what changes would have to be made for us to really feel like the food we're buying from our grocery stores and farmers markets isn't going to make us sick?
10: Yeah. You know, again, we need the ability at a governmental level to widely test food for dangerous pathogens. Once you find that dangerous pathogen in food, the government needs the ability to trace it back to its source and trace and track where all that food is in different supermarkets, and then we need the ability to swiftly recall it, get it off the shelves. And right now, it's remarkable how little power and ability the government has to test, trace, and recall. And so that leaves it up to consumers. This is one of those problems that's not going to be solved by your shopping. It's going to be our activism as citizens to ensure that government agencies are acting on behalf of consumers and not on behalf of these food companies. And I, again, it doesn't have to be the way it is.
11: Well, Eric, thank you so much. I really, really appreciate this conversation.
10: Thank you so much. You take care.
11: That was Eric Schlosser, author of Fast Food Nation, The Dark Side of the All-American Meal. I'm Brittany Luce, and you've been listening to It's Been a Minute from NPR. Next up is Wild Card, the show where cards control the conversation. Here's host Rachel Martin.
15: Thank you, Brittany. My guest this week is drag queen extraordinaire, Trixie Mattel.
16: Drag over the years, it helped me convince myself that, like, you really can do anything.
15: Yeah.
16: Like, because if you could do it in drag, guess what? It is you.
15: Mm-hmm.
16: You did it.
15: Trixie Mattel is so many things. A musician, entrepreneur, TV host, podcast host, and one of the most beloved drag queens out there. She took first place in the third season of RuPaul's Drag Race All-Stars and stole America's heart in the process. Behind the makeup and under the corset and big blonde Dolly Parton-esque wig is Brian Fergus. He brought Trixie to life to change his own. Now this guitar-picking queen in platform heels has become a drag legend. I'm so very happy to welcome Trixie Mattel to Wildcard. Hi!
16: Hello. I was just saying, I wasn't going to get in drag this morning, but I saw that you guys had, and I will say this.
15: Okay, say it.
16: Trixie Mattel approved lighting. Two big, beautiful beauty dishes.
15: That's right.
16: Pointed at me.
15: That's right.
16: And
15: you couldn't not dress in drag.
16: I couldn't not. And it's NPR, and you guys always have good air conditioning.
15: That's you always that have you good say air that conditioning. Because the air conditioning in that very room has broken in some very inopportune moments. So I'm glad in your mind there's great air conditioning.
16: Absolutely. I'm so excited to be here with you. This is a really, I just think the whole idea for this show is so, it's a good idea when it's so simple and it's like, why has no one done that? That's the magic of a really good idea.
15: First round.
16: Ooh.
15: Three cards. Trixie
16: feels
15: Mattel.
16: Like we're on a first date.
15: Pick one, two, or three.
16: One.
15: One. What was a moment when you felt proud of yourself as a kid?
16: Okay. I'm very much a middle child, and my brother was, like, athletic and cool, and my sisters were so beautiful, and I was, like, so, like, the middle gay kid. Not in a bad way, just very non-event. I just was very non-event.
15: Non-event.
16: But I noticed, because I started playing guitar and stuff so young, it was really the way... My grandpa was a musician.
15: Yeah.
16: And my grandma used to be like, well, you know, you're your grandpa's favorite, right? Because I played guitar and I used to sit with my grandpa every day before high school and play guitar at the kitchen table. He was a plumber. So he would be like already coming home from one job at like 7 a.m.
15: Wow.
16: He just always made me feel so proud of myself when I was like, you know, 10, 11, 12. I was finally feeling proud of myself for the first time because being a musician and seeing the way my grandpa, who is a musician, looked at me,
15: mm-hmm.
16: we just really saw each other and I felt so like validated and he was like my hero and that was like huge for me. And that probably made me want to be a musician, a performer, because you get so much love and affirmation
15: yeah.
16: from something you pull out of yourself.
15: Yeah. Did you play together?
16: We played together. I would come home from school and he would have blackberry brandy. He loved blackberry brandy. And, you know, it's like real old men who drink like a little shot really slowly yeah. of like some kind of sweet, dark liquor. And I remember he used to like, I don't know if your family did this, but my family, the way they made none of us want to drink alcohol is they let us try it when we were kids. And then it burns your like face off and for your yeah. whole life, you're like, ugh.
15: And then they're like, this is disgusting. I don't ever need to have it again.
16: It was disgusting.
15: Yeah.
16: He'd be like, you want to try it? And then I took a sip of it and I was like, no. But I just remember us sitting there and we would play like a lot of old Johnny Cash and Conway Twitty. And he loved country. So that's like, oh, Roy Orbison. We would play like a lot of old stuff.
15: Yeah.
16: My grandpa didn't read music or anything either. So, you know, everything he knew was just by ear and by memory and, you know. Sometimes he would teach me songs that he didn't even remember who sang it originally. So then after he died, like years later, I'd be like, oh, I thought he wrote that. Because I don't know, you know. But
15: did he know you were gay? Were you out when you were young? Like, how was he with that?
16: No, I mean, I wasn't dressed like this.
15: Okay.
16: So,
15: yeah.
16: But I wasn't out either.
15: Yeah.
16: But I don't think people were wondering.
15: Yeah.
16: Like, I remember when I came out to my mom, I thought it was going to be some kind of big dramatic, like, mom, I'm gay, right? And everybody on like after school teenager shows was coming out and it was always some big episode. You know what I mean?
15: It was always like the special episode.
16: Yes, the gay special. I was expecting spaghetti thrown at the wall and running out of the house crying, sleeping. It was such a non-event. My mom was like, well, we kind of knew.
15: Right.
16: I was like, oh, okay. So I guess sometimes I would have liked my family to have some kind of reaction, but it was such, they're so accepting and my family's so who cares about gayness that it was like a non-event.
17: And even your grandpa, I mean, it's a big deal for that generation. That's a lovely thing.
16: Well, luckily, my aunt, my mom's sister, and my grandpa's daughter, her name is Laura, and she is a lesbian, and she is like a mullet lesbian. She is a plumber. She wears work boots. She wears cut-off t-shirts. She loves to drink like beer and cut the grass.
17: Yeah.
16: She's like a lesbian. And she, I felt like, always primed me. I told her before I told anybody else because, you know, I remember crying on the phone and she was like, Brian, and having an aunt in your life who was gay as a kid, you feel like, well, if she's at Christmas and everyone loves her,
17: right,
16: I'm cool. So I wasn't so scared.
17: Yeah.
16: I know that a lot of people don't have it that easy, but that's how easy I had it. It was pretty nice.
17: When's the first time you put on drag?
16: When I turned 21, on my birthday, I went to a gay bar by myself in drag like a freak. Like I'm a predator going to the bar alone in a wig, like in a disguise. What am I, the killer?
17: Why were you by yourself? You didn't want to go with friends.
16: My boyfriend at the time was 20.
17: Oh.
16: I was 21. Yeah. I just turned 21. So I was like, see you later. I'm going out for my birthday.
17: Okay.
16: Yeah. So I guess my dream was to get like noticed by other drag queens and get a job. And I walked in and I did get noticed and I did get a job. And I remember the next week I came back, did two numbers. And then I went home. My boyfriend, who was 20 at the time, I remember, got in bed. And I stayed in bed, staring at the ceiling until the sun came up, being like, this is my calling. I remember just feeling like, I'm going to do this for the rest of my life.
17: And
16: I knew right away.
17: Yeah. That's incredible. Yeah.
16: And then when I started to develop, like, because by then I'd started to already develop the kind of doll thing and the look. And I remember feeling like very high on my own supply. I remember feeling like this was the best thing. Like I invented Mickey Mouse. I remember feeling like I was just, Trixie was the coolest thing.
17: Yeah.
16: That's what's nice when people come up and say they love Trixie. I always am like, we just have some. I'm like, me too. Love.
17: Yeah.
16: Love doing Trixie.
15: Coming up, what Trixie Mattel loves about drag.
16: Drag over the years, it helped me convince myself that, like, you really can do anything.
17: Yeah.
16: Like, because if you could do it in drag, guess what? It is you. You did it.
15: I'm Rachel Martin, and you're listening to Wildcard from NPR.
18: 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Health scams involving COVID, abuse in ICE detention centers, even sexual harassment by government officials. 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We go to the place where news is happening, we document what we see, and then, depending on what we found, we'll dig even deeper to find the stories that no one else is covering. We're totally independent, and so we work for the people. 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
15: I'm Rachel Martin, and you're listening to Wildcard from NPR, the show where cards control the conversation. And today, drag queen Trixie Mattel is playing the game, and it's time for her to draw the next card. Round two. Insights. One, two, or three?
16: Two. We haven't done a two.
15: Two. Look at you. Oh, interesting. Has competition done more to help you or hurt you?
16: Oh, my God. Okay. So,
17: what do you think?
16: I'm not quite competitive with others.
15: Come on.
16: But I am. I wouldn't say I'm competitive. I used to be very jealous. Very jealous. Yeah. If I turned on a TV and I saw another drag queen in a gum commercial, it would ruin my day. It's like horrible. Which, again, it's the thief of joy is like comparison of like, that's so dumb.
17: Yeah.
16: Or if I said no to a job, it would like, I would feel like physical pain at the knowledge that somebody else would get that job and I would have to like someday watch it on the internet and be like, that was supposed to be me. I don't know if that counts as competition, but I guess I would really set myself to a standard that was really unreachable. And there was no permission to just be satisfied with what I did.
17: I am interested, though. I like the RuPaul show. I mean,
16: oh, yeah,
17: the Drag Race. Like you, it's an actual competition. It's an actual competition with real stakes. And yeah. I mean, you're comparing yourself. All you're doing is living in that space for whatever period of time you're recording where you're just constantly comparing yourself. Every little thing.
16: Yeah.
17: I mean,
16: it's awful. I do not excel. I mean, can I say,
17: sure
16: I don't want
17: time,
16: the takeaway to be that doing Drag Race is awful.
17: No,
16: it's of course
17: a wonderful show.
16: It's amazing.
17: Show.
16: It's amazing.
17: Any reality TV show or any like really high stakes competition, I think would be really hard that way, especially when it's televised and there's so much pressure.
16: When you watch me on Drag Race, I think you could tell that competition does not bring out the best in me.
17: Mm-hmm.
16: It activates every part of me that is like nervous. I had my first panic attack on Drag Race. I mean, I didn't even understand at the time what it was. When it's like, your chest is tight, my hands are going numb, I feel like lightheaded. It's like, now I know what that is. But before I was like, oh, I'm having a heart attack.
17: Yeah.
16: It is crazy because I feel like half of drag is, at the time, that time of my life was, you're not good enough. You're not very good. Everyone, like, whatever. And the other half of me was like, you are the best thing that ever happened to drag. Mm. So there is this like crazy two thing where even being a critique on Drag Race, I'd be standing in front of RuPaul and I'd be like, I look great. I didn't look great, by the way. But it's about delusion. And drag is about delusion. I mean, do you want to go see a drag queen who's like, I guess I'm okay. No, you want to see drag queens who are like, you're all so lucky I walked in here today.
17: That's right.
16: That's what we want.
17: That's right. Because it's a projection.
16: It's a projection.
17: You want to feel that kind of confidence. And
16: yes.
17: The drag queen represents like, I don't care what's going on in society or this, all the naysayers. This is me. This is me and my maximalist, beautiful self. And you can have some of my pixie Trixie dust, you know?
16: And that's the kicker too. I think part of what people like about drag is, of course, there's beads and like stones and sequins and tricks and splits. But also I think people like to watch someone suspend like their own disbelief and like really believe it and sell it.
17: Yeah.
16: And I think there's part of drag that's inspiring in that way.
17: Yeah.
16: I mean, I got into it for the drink tickets when I started doing drag. But now, at this point in my life, it's funny that drag over the years, it helped me convince myself that, like, you really can do anything.
17: Yeah.
16: Like, because if you could do it in drag, guess what? It is you.
17: Mm-hmm.
16: You did it.
17: Mm-hmm.
16: It wasn't somebody else.
17: Mm-hmm.
16: It was just you in a different outfit. Right. Like, that's pretty crazy.
17: Yeah.
16: And that's how I invented drag.
17: One, two, three.
16: Okay, we're going to do two again.
17: Two again? Let's see. Do you tend to give people the benefit of the doubt?
16: Yeah, for sure.
17: You do?
16: I think so.
17: Mm.
16: Brandon, my assistant. Brandon shook his head. No, I think I do. I think I do. Yeah, I think I'm a little too diplomatic sometimes because then in hindsight, I'm like, girl, you knew what kind of behavior they were going to exhibit. And you were like, let's give them a chance. And then they did that, you know?
17: Yeah.
16: So sometimes I think it bites me in the ass. But in general, I try to always think we caught somebody on a bad day or, you know, they missed this deadline. Maybe they were busy or, you know, I do try to, because I work with a lot of people. So I would like that grace if I was 5 minutes late or something, you know?
17: Right. But it hasn't blown back at you in any substantive way.
16: Yeah. Sometimes you do look like you have a clown nose on afterward because they weren't that. But in general, I try to really just believe people are going to do or say or whatever they said they were going to do. And I say that as a person in a disguise who has a fake name. Like, I think I should try to trust people. But, you know, one time what's funny is every time I've got my bag searched at the airport, like, think of me, like, in my early 20s, like, traveling around with, like, suitcases full of money from all different countries. I'm gone for weeks. And then you have a suitcase full of different currencies and disguises. You look like...
17: Red flag.
16: A criminal.
17: That's right. Yeah.
16: You look like a smuggler.
17: Yeah.
16: So... That was always weird. And they'd open the bags and they'd be like, they'd be looking at like panties and different singles. I'm like, I don't know. Take your little cotton pad and do the bomb swatch and like, let me move on or whatever. You know, that little thing they like, you know, that thing where you put your hands out and they take like a Biore strip and they go like
17: that?
16: This. It's like, okay.
17: And put it in a secret machine. Yeah.
16: Someday I'm going to do TSA training because I need to know what it is. I need to know what is going on over there because I have questions.
17: Yeah. Round 3, beliefs. One, two, or three?
16: One.
17: One. Who or what is your moral compass?
16: You know, most people ask me if my eyes are brown or green, but we can talk about this. My moral compass. Well, you know, I just try not to hurt anybody.
17: Yeah.
16: Because I'm not religious and I didn't grow up religious.
17: Mm-hmm.
16: So I didn't grow up. I'd never been to a church even till college when I got a job singing in a church. We were not a religious family at all. And so all my sense of right and wrong really came from just like
17: living.
16: Family dynamics and like living. Yeah. So I think maybe for a lot of people, morals feel probably their beginning understanding of that is like right and wrong mm-hmm. from religion. But mm-hmm. again, mine just came from the wild.
17: You got a job singing in a church.
16: Oh, yes. When I was in college, I got a scholarship singing at the Presbyterian Church in Shorewood, Wisconsin.
17: I was a Presbyterian. And I feel a kinship with the story.
16: Mm-hmm. They were, my boyfriend was the leader of the tenor group, and I was the leader of the baritones. And so every Wednesday night and Sunday morning, we would go to the church and sing with the choir. And we'd break off and teach them their parts too, like play the piano and teach them their parts of the songs and stuff. And I had a really good time doing it. It just, it was a little early.
17: Mm.
16: They should not have church in the morning. What about noon? What about a noon service?
17: Yeah. I mean, I think Catholics.
16: Oh, maybe, you know what though? I think Catholics in the big cities, they have multiple, don't they? Like multiple seatings.
17: Yeah. Yeah. There's multiple seatings. There's multiple.
16: Like a Hamburger Mary's brunch. You can come to the 8 o'clock or the 10 o'clock.
17: Yeah. But we always growing up, because I did grow up in a religious family, you judge the people. Like they were like the lazy ones. Like the later the service you went to, the less Christian you were. Like if you showed up at like the 9 a.m., you're going to heaven for sure. If you showed up at 10, you're like, I don't know. But you're halfway in. You're halfway out. Who knows? If you showed up at the noon service or the later service, you're like, what are you even doing?
16: Interesting. I appreciate, because, you know, like I said, I have no personal experience with religion. So I always love to hear about other people's, because that's really my only inlet to knowing about people. Like their experience of religion is asking, because I don't have that experience. But I'm like such a, I talk out two sides of my mouth, because obviously I don't believe in God, but I also love Christmas. So I'm like a homophobe who loves to go to Pride. Like, I don't know what I'm doing. God's not real. Hark the herald angels.
17: I mean, they're good songs.
16: Yes.
17: They're good songs. If you're just tuning in, this is Wildcard from NPR, the show where cards control the conversation. I'm Rachel Martin, and my guest today is drag queen Trixie Mattel. And it's time for Trixie to pick the next card. Trixie Mattel, one, two, or three?
16: Two.
17: Okay. What do you think happens when we die?
16: Okay. I think it's a lot like, I think it's being born in reverse. I really do. My mom always told me that dying is as natural as being born, which I was always like, okay, crazy. Because I was a kid who just was terrified of death. I thought I was going to die every day. My loved ones, the thought of, I would, when I got to an age where I realized I was just going to outlive my own grandma, I cried nonstop. Like, I just couldn't believe that I was like, I'm going to have to experience other people's death someday. That's like that's the prize of being young, is that the people you love older than you are going to die in front of you. Like, and I became very preoccupied with this, to the point where I also became very preoccupied in my 30s of convincing myself every day that I had illness, myself every day. Yeah. That's not a cough. That's cancer.
17: Yeah.
16: That's not a sprained knee. That's a broken leg. Like mm-hmm. the most extreme death version of every ailment. I have Googled it to death up and down.
17: Yeah.
16: I would become, oh my God, really preoccupied that my partner would die. Mm-hmm. I would think about my partner dying every day. Like almost intrusive thoughts of somebody you love is about to die.
17: Yeah.
16: I don't really feel that anymore, because I feel like it's really important to try to enjoy the present. When I do lose people or I die, but when I lose my mom, let's say, I don't want to look back and say that I just worried about her dying the whole time she was
17: prematurely
16: alive.
17: Grieving unnecessarily.
16: And that's my problem I have with, sometimes I feel like religion is like, they make heaven out to be like, oh, when I die, it's going to be awesome. I think that's such a slap in the face to the gift of being alive. Mm. You really going to spend your whole life being like, someday it's going to be so fierce. What if it's fierce now? What if this is awesome? Being alive is amazing. Being alive is a blast. And it's like that. So let's not just be like, oh, I'm just in the waiting room for heaven.
17: But so this is interesting. If you were really preoccupied with the idea of death, and now you've released that, and so you can just be present, even though nothing's going to happen. Like in your interpretation of the world in the afterlife, there you die and it's over, right? There is no
16: right.
17: Am I hearing you correctly? So
16: yes.
17: You've somehow simultaneously been able to release your preoccupation with death and the fear that comes with knowing that nothing is after this. It's just done.
16: Right.
17: Mm-hmm.
16: I guess I'm okay with that part of it. Like,
17: yeah.
16: I'm not sad at the idea of it. I feel like so lucky to be born. I mean, my mom always told me I was a surprise baby.
17: Yeah.
16: And it sounds corny, but I'm like, I'm so happy you had unprotected sex on this day. 9 months before I was born and just like oopsed me because I love, you know, it's such a gift to be here.
17: Yeah.
16: But like I said, I still have these thoughts sometimes. Like just the other day, you know, I'm really private about my relationship. And, you know, I've learned from doing TV shows and having my relationships be public and stuff that some things are nice to keep for yourself.
17: Mm-hmm.
16: Just the other day, I was laying down, I had my head on his chest, and I just thought, someday he's going to die. And that's like, I don't know why I do that. I don't know why these moments of like, the flip side of noticing how great a moment is noticing its impermanence,
17: yeah.
16: You know?
17: Yeah.
16: This moment right now, laying on my couch, watching 1,000-Pound Sisters with the love of my life is so wonderful.
17: Yeah.
16: And I'm experiencing it right now and it's about to be gone.
17: Yeah.
16: And someday I just want to be able to look back and be like, while I had all these opportunities, I was present. I was in it. Mm-hmm. I wasn't sitting there worrying about when it goes away.
17: Yeah. Yeah.
16: Do you know what I mean? It's like
17: totally.
16: Taking a bite of food and being like, this food's going to be gone at some point. It's like, but that's, that's eating, babe. That's eating, boo.
17: I know. That's how whenever I get a massage, I start grieving the end of the massage almost instantaneously. I'm just sitting there being like, oh, she's going to stop. I know it's going to happen. She's going to stop. Oh my God. It's going to be so sad when she stops.
16: We got to get you in a financial situation where you have a team that just tag in and out. You could do all these interviews from a massage table. Is anybody doing an interview series from massage tables with the camera on the donut face?
17: That could be your
16: next project.
17: That's so good.
16: And you could talk about stress and release and stuff.
17: You really have to raise the bar now with the interview, you know? Like, you can't just talk to a person. You have to have hot wings or cards.
16: Does anybody look good with their face smashed in that thing?
17: No one does, but that's going to be why it's so funny. Trixie Mattel, it's been such a pleasure. We end the show the same way every time, with a trip in our memory time machine. In the memory time machine, you revisit one moment from your past. It's not a moment you want to change anything about. It's just a moment you'd like to linger in a little longer. What moment do you choose?
16: It's playing guitar with my grandpa.
17: Really?
16: I know that's like so corny, but I just remember like I was so young and I just felt so seen by my grandpa. And like playing music with somebody you love is pretty much unlike anything else.
17: Mm-hmm.
16: If I could go back to like the smell of my grandma's kitchen and just like playing guitar, my grandpa sitting there in his like work outfit. And
17: what does it smell like? What does his work outfit look like? Paint me a picture.
16: Oh, it's gray. It says Ed right here. His name's Ed. It's embroidered. It says Austin Plumbing and Heating. He's in red suspenders. Pants pulled up to the nipples like old guys do. I don't know why they do that. They just pull them straight up. And it's like my grandma cooking French toast. We were a big French toast family. Mm-hmm. And I just remember the feeling of sitting there playing guitar and feeling like, just the feeling like you have all the time in the world,
17: mm-hmm.
16: You know. Again, I miss my grandparents a lot. And you just feel like you have all the time in the world. You feel like you're going to be a teenager forever and they're going to be old, but not that old forever.
17: Yeah.
16: And every day you're going to wake up and you're going to be able to just like pull out your guitar and play songs. And one day, like that happened for the last time and I never even noticed it, you know, and that's sad to me. But again, it's about, I'm glad that at the time though, you should live like, you shouldn't sit there and play guitar with your grandpa and worry that
17: this is going to be the last time. You should just be present. Right.
16: Yeah.
17: And that's what youth gives you is that ability to be like in it. Just in it, enjoying it.
16: I wish I could live that again. Yeah. And then all the things I've gotten to do with my music career, I always wish like some of those things could have happened a little sooner. So I could have been like, can you believe that? Wasn't that crazy? You know, with my grandpa. But it's cool. It's kind of crazy. But because he taught me to play guitar, it really is like if anybody out there, if you learn a skill from your mom or your grandma or something, every time you do that skill, you're kind of
17: mm-hmm.
16: they're really there. Yeah. Like, you're them. That is how we live forever, really. So
20: totally.
16: Anyway, shout out to my grandpa.
17: Trixie Mattel. Trixie's new EP is called Till Death Do Us Part. It was such a joy to talk with you. Thanks for doing this.
16: Of course. Thank you very much.
17: And that's it for this week's Wild Card from NPR. I'm Rachel Martin. We'll shuffle the deck and be back next week. Same time, same place. You've been listening to the It's Been a Minute and Wild Card Radio Hour from NPR.

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0: Good morning. President Trump is upset about Ukraine's attacks on Russia's oil refineries and wants Ukraine's president out. Ukrainians say that's their call. It's Morning Edition from NPR News. Tens of thousands of people are without power after a hurricane made landfall along the Gulf Coast. I'm Steve Inskeep.
1: And I'm Michelle Martin. And in the Pacific, Hurricane Simon is headed towards central Mexico. Also, the death rate by suicide is rising fastest for Black Americans, and we're going to talk about it. We debunk some myths and share how to help and get help. It is Monday, October 12th. On this day in 1960, Soviet leader Nikita Khrushchev did not like what he was hearing at the UN. He pounded his desk, probably with his shoe. News is next.
2: Live from NPR News in Washington, I'm Dave Mattingly. Saudi Arabia says it intercepted a missile fired at its airport in Riyadh yesterday. A separate attack sparked a fire in a passenger terminal. NPR's Aya Batraoui says attacks on the airport by Iranian-backed Houthi rebels a day earlier left more than a dozen people dead and hundreds injured.
3: Saudi Arabia had already suspended flights and operations at Riyadh Airport when an unknown projectile hit one of its passenger terminals for the second day in a row. Yemen's Houthis have struck Saudi airports four times over the past week, but Saturday's attacks are the deadliest on the capital Riyadh in more than a decade. Among those killed was a U.S. citizen. The Iran-backed group says its attacks are in response to more than 2,000 Saudi airstrikes on Houthi areas in various parts of Yemen in recent weeks. The group also says it hit an Aramco gas facility and an oil refinery in Saudi Arabia's eastern province in the past 24 hours. Saudi Arabia has not commented on those attacks. Aya Batraoui, NPR News, Dubai.
2: A federal judge is ordering the Trump administration to temporarily stop airing its taxpayer-funded ads that promote President Trump. They've been airing in recent weeks ahead of the November midterm elections. NPR's Luke Garrett says U.S. District Court Judge Jennifer Rochon is banning the ads for 2 weeks while a court case continues.
4: Judge Rochon ordered the Trump administration to pull its multi-million dollar ad buy no later than Sunday night. The ruling came after a coalition, including the nonprofit Common Cause, challenged the taxpayer-funded Trump ads in New York federal court, arguing it violated congressional appropriation and government propaganda rules. The White House had set aside $20 million for the taxpayer-funded Trump ads, court records show. The campaign-styled ads began airing in September, sparking bipartisan concern. Trump himself acknowledged the backlash in early October, saying he'd pay for the ads himself. Despite this, the commercials, which feature Trump and his political agenda, continued to air nationwide. The White House did not immediately respond to requests for comment on the judge's order. Luke Garrett, NPR News, Washington.
2: More than 150,000 homes and businesses in Florida are without power in the aftermath of Hurricane Isaias. The storm came ashore Friday evening near Destin in the Florida Panhandle as a Category 2 hurricane. Isaias is blamed for at least four deaths. Authorities report downed trees and power lines in areas of the southern U.S. Eric Grubbs says a falling tree caused lots of damage to his home in Raleigh, North Carolina.
5: Thank God these are just material possessions that insurance will cover and me and my dog are okay. But man, oh man, it's pretty tough.
2: More than 20,000 homes and businesses are without power in Alabama this morning. Wall Street futures are higher. Dow futures are up 63 points.

0: points. This is NPR News. Several senators, Republicans and Democrats, are calling on President Trump to scrap a deal with Moscow to import millions of tons of Russian diesel fuel. Trump announced the agreement late last week in an effort to help lower diesel prices in the U.S. Trump announced the move on social media, saying he struck the deal in a phone call with Russian President Vladimir Putin. The senators, voicing their objections, say Trump did not consult Congress before making the deal with Putin and question whether it's legal. Some faith leaders are denouncing plans by the Pentagon to live stream December's execution of the former U.S. Army major who shot and killed more than a dozen people at Fort Hood, Texas. Many more were injured in the 2009 attack. NPR's Jason DeRose reports.
1: The head of the U.S. Conference of Catholic Bishops says the public execution represents the, quote, barbaric promotion of a death culture. In a statement, Archbishop of Oklahoma City Paul Coakley says the act would only further undermine the nation's moral fabric. Nedel Hassan killed 13 people and injured dozens of others in 2009. Episcopal Church presiding Bishop Sean Rowe calls the plan to live stream the firing squad execution, quote, reprehensible in the extreme. He goes on to say the act would cause moral injury to everyone involved. Many religious groups, Catholic, Protestant, Jewish, and Muslim, officially oppose the death penalty. Jason DeRose, NPR News.
0: Undefeated Georgia is number one in this week's Associated Press Top 25 College Football Rankings. I'm Dave Mattingly, NPR News in Washington.
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5: Hi, I'm Ravenna Koenig, the West Coast Bureau Chief for NPR. 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NPR also has bureau chiefs for the Northeast, the South, the Midwest, and the Mountain West, not to mention more than 240 member stations across the country.
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13: It's Morning Edition from NPR News. I'm Steve Inskeep.
14: And I'm Michelle Martin. Good morning. President Trump is once again telling Ukrainians to hold wartime elections and ditch their president, Volodymyr Zelensky.
13: Trump blames Zelensky for not ending the war. He also blames Ukraine's long-range drone strikes on Russian oil refineries for rising global fuel prices. Trump lifted sanctions on Russian diesel and claimed both sides have agreed to, quote, an energy ceasefire.
14: Joining us now to talk about the latest is NPR's Joanna Kakissis in Kyiv. Joanna, good morning.
15: Good morning, Michelle.
14: How are Ukrainians reacting to Trump's call to remove Zelensky?
15: Well, Michelle, every time Trump does this, it seems to make Zelensky more popular here. Just having conversations with Ukrainians in Kyiv yesterday and also reading comments online, one theme clearly emerged that Ukrainians say, you know, Zelensky is far from ideal, but outsiders don't get to decide whether we should hold elections or who we should get rid of. I spoke with Oleksandr Mareshko. He's from Zelensky's party and he leads the Foreign Affairs Committee in Parliament. And he says this idea actually comes from Russian President Vladimir Putin.
16: Putin understands that if he manages to remove somehow Zelensky, maybe with the help of Trump, it will weaken seriously Ukraine during the war. It's a very dangerous idea. And the key question is whether President Trump will align himself with Putin in his attempt to ruin Ukraine and to pressure us into capitulation.
14: Do other Ukrainians feel this way?
15: Yeah, Zelensky's term ended in 2024, but, you know, public opinion polls here show most Ukrainians do not want to hold elections in the middle of the war. They do criticize Zelensky's governing style, and they worry he may have some shady people in his circle. But I saw this poll recently that shows, you know, about half of Ukrainians do not want him to run for a second term, but only when elections are held after the war ends. Most Ukrainians realize that holding elections now is dangerous. There's no ceasefire. And Russia is bombing Ukrainian cities multiple times a day.
14: President Trump claims that both Ukraine and Russia have agreed to an energy ceasefire. Is that actually happening?
15: Well, you know, Zelensky said on Sunday that he did not know anything about this ceasefire. This would involve both sides halting attacks on energy facilities. And in his evening video address Sunday night, Zelensky said he welcomes such a ceasefire.
17: Ukraine proponувала багато деескалаційних кроків. Путін
15: He's saying, let's make it happen. Ukraine supports real paths to ending this war and is ready to stop striking Russian energy infrastructure if Russia reciprocates in Ukraine. But then he pointed out that even after Trump declared the ceasefire, Russia attacked a power plant in the northeastern Ukrainian city of Kharkiv. And I should note that Trump has announced an energy ceasefire before and nothing came of that.
14: So where does Ukraine go from here? Is there any hope of ending this war?
15: Well, Ukraine says it's hitting Russian oil refineries to weaken the Kremlin's ability to wage war. Mereshko, the Ukrainian lawmaker, says his country has the right to fight back. And he says Trump is using Ukraine as a scapegoat, blaming the Ukrainians for rising fuel prices instead of the U.S. war on Iran. And he says Trump's envoys in peace negotiations, Jared Kushner and Steve Witkoff, they don't care about Ukraine.
16: They don't care much about values or lives of people in Ukraine. They want to make a quick deal at the expense of Ukraine. And how you can make a quick deal? Only by pressuring Ukraine into surrender.
15: And Michelli says Ukraine will learn to survive even if the U.S. does abandon it.
14: That is NPR's Joanna Kakissis in Kyiv. Joanna, thank you.
15: You're welcome, Michelle.
14: One of the responses by the U.S. to Russia's full-scale invasion of Ukraine was to sanction Russian diesel. As we mentioned, the Trump administration lifted those sanctions.
13: Trump described a deal to import millions of tons of Russian diesel over time. This agreement has upset members of Congress and U.S. allies, and for voters who are focused on affordability, it is unlikely to have any immediate impact on diesel prices.
14: NPR senior national political correspondent Mara Liasson is looking at the politics of this morning, Mara.
18: Good morning.
14: So Russia was already under strong sanctions since it invaded Ukraine. Then Congress just passed new sanctions against Russia. Trump signed that law. So what is Trump doing now?
18: What he's doing is he is trying, without much success yet, to bring down oil prices before Election Day. You know, he blames Ukrainian attacks on Russian oil refineries for higher gas prices in the U.S., even though it's the Iran war that is causing higher prices in the U.S. And he has demanded that Ukraine stop bombing Russian oil refineries. He hasn't demanded that Russia stop bombing Ukrainian energy infrastructure, its electrical grid, or civilian targets. And as you just heard, over the weekend, he said Russia and Ukraine had agreed to an energy ceasefire, although we've seen nothing of the kind. Last month, he said the same thing, that they'd agreed to an energy ceasefire, but it didn't happen. And Ukraine, as we just heard, said they would be happy to do that, to agree to a ceasefire if Russia did too. But we haven't heard from Russia on that. Trump is also calling for Ukrainian President Zelensky's ouster. He has had a very long-held grievance about Zelensky.
14: And the president has been even more preoccupied with many of his other grievances. How does that play into the Democrats' closing message for the midterms?
18: Yes. Well, in the past few days, Trump has attacked Norway for not giving him the Nobel Peace Prize, even though the Norwegian government doesn't make that decision. He's trying again to launch an investigation to fire Lisa Cook, one of the Federal Reserve Board members. He's tried and failed to fire her in the past. The Supreme Court stopped him from doing that. He's also launching a Department of Justice antitrust investigation into the TV networks that have boycotted sharing footage of Trump after he banned CNN from the White House press pool. And what we see from polling and from NPR's own swing voter focus groups is that voters want Trump to focus on their priorities, bringing prices down. And instead, they complain that he's too focused on the ballroom or the arch or the press pool or the Kennedy Center. And all this comes as Trump's efforts to try to win the midterms keep failing and running into roadblocks. Last night, a federal court issued a temporary restraining order against some taxpayer-funded campaign ads that he's been running.
14: So we're about 3 weeks out from Election Day. Let's zoom out for a minute. And what's the outlook for Republicans?
18: Well, the dynamic hasn't changed much. Republicans are still on defense, although they have a tremendous amount of money to defend themselves with. About two-thirds of the Republican campaign spending is now focused on states and districts where Trump won by more than 10 points in 2024. And the Senate map is tilted red. There are more Senate seats up this year. Also, those states are more rural. They're more exposed to high diesel prices, high fertilizer prices. There are a lot of low-income voters in those states, many of whom voted for Trump, that are just now starting to feel the cuts in Medicaid and food assistance and other safety net programs from that one big, beautiful bill. And, you know, Donald Trump has the same challenge that Joe Biden had. He is trying to convince voters that the economy is doing better than their own day-to-day experiences tell them, and that is a very hard thing to do.
14: That is NPR senior national political correspondent Mara Liasson. Mara, thank you.
18: You're welcome.
14: Saudi Arabia says Houthi attacks against its airports have killed at least 20 people in the last week.
13: Houthis are firing missiles from Yemen at the airport in Riyadh, as well as others to the south and east of the capital.
14: Joining us to talk about the latest is NPR correspondent in the Gulf, Aya Batraoui. She's joining us from Dubai. Aya, good morning.
19: Good morning, Michelle.
14: So tell us what's been happening in Riyadh.
19: Okay, this is a really busy airport. It's one that I just flew out from a week ago, and it connects Riyadh to the world. This is a landlocked city, and so there's really no quick way to get to the capital except by flying in. Now, Riyadh Airport has been hit at least four times over the past week, including twice over the weekend. The deadliest attack was Saturday. The Houthis struck a passenger terminal there. The Saudis released CCTV footage showing passengers, many of them Muslim pilgrims headed to Mecca, standing in line when a fireball hits the passenger terminal and parts of the ceiling collapse. Helicopters were seen flying in to medevac the wounded out. And Saudi authorities say 13 people of various nationalities were killed, including a U.S. citizen. And more than 300 others were wounded, some critically, according to authorities. Now, Saudi state TV also showed the health minister visiting some of the wounded in Riyadh's hospitals. He spoke with a distraught mother whose daughter from Sudan is a flight attendant on Saudi Airlines. And she says she's the family's breadwinner, but has been badly wounded. They also showed a man with face burns and a toddler with a neck brace on in the hospital beds.
14: And what's been the international reaction to this?
19: So, Michelle, of course, there's been a slew of global condemnations against these attacks, but all eyes are really on President Trump. We know the Saudis have asked Washington for refueling support in their fighter jet attacks on Yemen's Houthis, but Trump has not yet agreed to that. The U.S. is helping with intel on the Houthis, but unlike France, the U.K., Turkey, and Pakistan, which have all sent military help to the Saudis, Trump seems still cold to getting involved in another Gulf War, especially at a time when there are still daily Iranian attacks happening on oil tankers in the Strait of Hormuz.
14: What are the Houthis saying about why they are attacking Saudi airports specifically and so aggressively now?
19: Well, Michelle, to take a step back, Saudi Arabia has been at war with the Houthis, who are backed by Iran, since 2015, and they've been trying ever since, unsuccessfully, to reinstall the Yemeni government to power. And the Houthi fighters last month pushed Yemeni government forces out of territory along the Red Sea. So the Saudis then launched this major offensive a week ago with around 100 fighter jets and Yemeni government forces on the ground to try and roll back those Houthi gains. But here we are a week later, and the Houthis still control the port city of Mocha. Another major city of Taiz is encircled by Houthi forces, and the Houthis are still able to hit Saudi oil tankers in the Red Sea and blockade Saudi from shipping out its oil that way. And so the Houthis say they're attacking Saudi airports now in response to what they say are more than 2,000 Saudi airstrikes on Yemen in past weeks that have also killed women and children there. The Houthis have also been hitting Saudi energy sites. But I really cannot stress enough what a blow this is to Saudi Arabia, which is one of the world's biggest spenders on defense, particularly from the U.S. And these attacks are really testing Saudi Crown Prince Mohammed bin Salman's ability to secure the country and carry out major reforms that are meant to draw in foreign investors and tourists to Saudi Arabia. But as of this moment, the capital's airport is shut down and under continued attacks.
14: That is NPR's correspondent in Dubai, Aya Batrawi. Aya, thank you.
19: Thanks, Michelle.
14: This is NPR News.
20: I'm Nina Totenberg, and I cover the Supreme Court for NPR. This is unlike any other time I've covered the Supreme Court. We have a president right now who's claiming unprecedented executive power, and a court dominated by conservative justices who are strong supporters of presidential authority. So the question is, where will the court draw the line, and if and when it rules against Trump, will he comply? The challenge of covering the Supreme Court is the sheer complexity of the beat. I do get letters from listeners saying that they really have come to understand what the issues at the Supreme Court are because of my reporting. And that's why I got into this business decades ago. 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
21: And I'm A. Martinez. 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I am ridiculously excited, Steve.
13: When are you not? 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Thank you.
21: Wow, that's good to know.
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21: That we can actually do that to people. 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
13: I believe that. 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
21: this one's a healthy one. This one's a healthy one, Steve.
13: Yeah.
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13: 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I'm Steve Inskeep.
14: And I'm Michelle Martin. Stories are powerful, even when they're not true. For a long time, it was taken for granted that Black people were far less likely to take their own lives than members of other groups. But that's no longer the case. Over about the last decade, the death rate by suicide among Black Americans of all ages has risen dramatically, that according to the Centers for Disease Control. It's up more than 50%. That was the motivation behind going there, a matter of life and death. It was a live event we held in NPR Studio One here in Washington, D.C., with experts, as well as people who've experienced this kind of devastating loss, and with people who have struggled with suicidal thoughts, including two superstar athletes. The purpose was to share how this growing crisis is affecting people who've been touched by it and to separate myths from facts, in the hope that knowledge will give people the tools to intervene if someone they know is in crisis. And speaking of tools, I want to remind you that you can call or text 988, the Suicide and Crisis Lifeline, 24 hours a day if you or someone you know is in crisis. And we'll start with Deborah Lee, CEO Emerita of BET.
23: Let's give
0: Debbie some grace. This is the first time she's talking about this in a room full of people. You lost your beautiful son, Quinn, on August 16th, 2020. Tell me about him.
1: Quinn was my firstborn, and Quinn was just the light of the world. He was so personable and so outgoing. He worked at Warner Brothers for several years, and then he worked at Capitol Records. And one day he was promoting a concert at the 930 Club here, and he called me and said, you know, the hotel room's not ready yet. Can I bring the artist to your house? It was like, oh, okay, sure. And so I went back to sleep, and I woke up later and had guys sleeping all over my sofas and on the floor. And the artists were Kendrick Lamar and Schoolboy Q. Anyway, all that to say, he loved music, he loved people, and we never saw any signs of depression. Never. He just loved life. And
0: one of those, let's just pause on that, because that's, I think, one of those myths that we need to deal with, is that everybody who experiences this has had some long-term diagnosis, right, that they've been manifesting, yeah, serious depression or signs of serious mental illness, mm-hmm, you know, basically forever. Right. And you're saying that just is not true, no, in his case. Not, it's just not true.
1: Not true at all.
2: Deborah says she first realized Quinn was struggling during the early months of the COVID pandemic and after the killing of George Floyd. Cut off from his work routine and discouraged by the country's racial climate, he started talking about suicide. So his family and partner helped him get into psychiatric treatment at UCLA. He seemed to improve. When Quinn's partner wanted to travel to check on her parents, the plan was for Quinn to stay with Deborah. But he never made it.
1: I started getting worried. I hadn't heard from him. And I decided to drive over to his house, you know, just thinking really that he had taken a nap and had overslept. That's what I thought. I went back to the bedroom. I couldn't really open the door. And so finally I pushed it hard and found him on the floor. And he had hung himself on the door with a belt.
0: Do you blame yourself?
1: Oh, I used to in the early days. You know, why didn't I go over earlier? Why did I let him go home at all and be by himself? Why didn't I take his girlfriend to the airport? Why didn't I, you know, pick him? I mean, you do all
0: these
1: things.
0: Your mind does that.
1: Yeah.
0: My brother took his own life. It was the day after Mother's Day, and he had called me to wish me happy Mother's Day. And I was hurrying him off the phone because my kids were little then, mm-hmm, and we were out at the canal and they were chasing ducks. And he just said, I just called to say I love you.
1: Yeah.
0: And of course, the next day,
1: you found
0: and him. I found, and I thought, if I'd only stayed on the phone,
1: mm-hmm,
0: if I had, you know, all if.
1: Right.
0: I know one of the things that helped me is my beautiful stepdaughter, who is a psychiatrist. And one of the things she said to me is, he made a mistake.
1: Yeah.
0: He made a mistake. And I'm sure if he could undo that mistake, he wouldn't make, mm-hmm, it.
2: Psychiatrist Paul Nestat, a leading national authority on suicide, says the research validates that.
23: One myth about suicide is this idea that when someone is suicidal, they're just dedicated to ending their lives and they'll just keep trying. In fact, the research shows that the majority of suicide deaths, especially among young people, suicide attempts, are come to impulsively.
2: And, he says, recognizing that suicide is often an impulsive act offers the opportunity to think about prevention.
23: You focus on making the environment safer.
2: That means making sure there are not firearms accessible. Gun ownership rates among Black households have surged. So have deaths by suicide.
23: The vast majority of suicide attempts are survived if there's not a firearm. There's actually the lowest rate of self-reported suicide attempts among young Black people in America that we've seen in years. But the death rate has gone higher than it's ever been. And that just comes down to the fact that when an attempt is made, now, with so many more guns in the house, that attempt's fatal.
2: And Nestat says there's another dangerous myth.
23: That asking someone if they're suicidal might plant that idea in their head.
0: And you're telling us that that's just not true.
23: It's not the case. People aren't that malleable, frankly. And the reason that myth worries me is because it means that some folks might not ask their loved ones.
2: So, Nestat says, speak up if you're worried. Be sensitive, but direct. And here's one more hopeful thought from our panel. There are lots of effective ways to help and get help, even in a healthcare system many see as broken.
23: Every time I'm talking to someone in the community, I'm learning about other free and low-cost ways to access treatment, but people don't know about them. And I would recommend using 988 more than just as a talk-me-off-the-ledge service. Depending on your locality, like in Baltimore, our 988 can find therapists that have openings, that take your insurance or that work on a sliding scale. That's really valuable. A lot of these programs now are resources for finding care, free and low-cost centers that are out there. People just don't know about them.
2: You can find the full video of this event on NPR's YouTube page. 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
4: Live from NPR News in Washington, I'm Dave Mattingly. A group of senators, Republicans and Democrats, are calling on President Trump to cancel the deal he announced with Russia to purchase millions of tons of diesel fuel from Moscow. As NPR's Adrian Florido reports, the president says the agreement will help to lower diesel prices in the U.S.
6: Trump shocked lawmakers when he said Friday that he'd struck the deal in a phone call with Russian President Vladimir Putin. In a joint statement, 4 Republican senators and 3 Democrats have demanded Trump call it off. On NBC's Meet the Press, North Carolina Republican Tom Tillis said the president could be violating a 2022 congressional law banning Russian oil imports. It was meant to deprive Russia of financing for the war in Ukraine.
7: I do believe there's a legitimate case for saying the president's not following the law. We were very clear that we are that Russia is the aggressor. Russia is the one who can end this war by backing out of territory that they occupied.
6: Energy experts told the Associated Press that Trump's deal is unlikely to actually lower fuel prices because it involves less diesel than the U.S. uses in a single day. Adrian Florido, NPR News.
4: At least 4 deaths are being blamed on Hurricane Isaias. The storm came ashore in the panhandle of Florida on Friday evening as a Category 2 hurricane. The remnants have since moved through the mid-Atlantic into the northeastern U.S. This is NPR News from Washington. Hurricane Simon continues to bring heavy rains and strong winds to Mexico's Pacific coast. It remains a Category 3 storm. Pope Leo says he will undergo lung surgery this week at a hospital in Rome. Here's NPR's Ava Pukech.
24: Pope Leo made the announcement during his weekly blessing in St. Peter's Square. He told the crowd doctors had found a localized nodule in the, quote, very early stages in his lung.
25: I medici ritengono opportuno.
24: He says the doctors believe it is best to intervene and is following their advice to undergo surgery to remove it. Leo has had no known health problems. The American Cancer Society says lung nodules are most often the cause of old infections or scar tissue. Most are benign, but tests are needed to determine whether the nodule is cancerous. The Vatican says the surgery is scheduled for, quote, the first days of this week, with recovery being about a week. Ava Pukach, NPR News.
4: Police in Erie, Pennsylvania say they're investigating why a man opened fire on relatives at his home. Investigators say 8 people were killed at the home on Friday before the gunman took his own life. 2 were killed outside the house. Police say the 45-year-old gunman was related to all but 1 of the victims. Later this hour, the Royal Swedish Academy in Stockholm is scheduled to announce this year's winner of the Nobel Prize in Economics. I'm Dave Mattingly in Washington.
5: This is Ira Glass of This American Life. Okay, so I got into Lexington, and I'm in a car, and guys driving me to this thing I'm supposed to do, and on the radio, it's just like one great song after another, and I was like, what station is this? WUKY. 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
1: This is Morning Edition from NPR News. I'm Michelle Martin.
2: And I'm Steve Inskeep. Let's get an assessment of the damage from Hurricane Isaias. Environmental reporter Lauren Linehan of WBHM in Birmingham, Alabama, is covering this. Good morning.
3: Good morning, Steve.
2: Where was some of the worst damage?
3: So when Isaias made landfall on the Florida Panhandle, that's where you saw those hurricane force winds, those 100 mile per hour gusts. And there was some storm surge that also led to some not just water damage, but then you had the winds that led to the damage of some buildings. But even farther inland, though Isaias weakened quickly, it did lead to some downed trees and power outages like here where I am in Birmingham. But as of this morning, as far as Alabama, less than 1% of customers are still without power. And then in the Florida Panhandle, 30% of customers are still without power. Unfortunately, we've learned four people lost their lives, three of them from falling trees and one from carbon monoxide poisoning from a generator.
2: What are you hearing from your neighbors?
3: So what we've been hearing from around town, my editor at WBHM, Andrew Yeager, he actually went out to talk with people after the storm this weekend, and he spoke with a woman named Carrie Sweet, who was helping her neighbors after a tree fell on their house during the storm. She actually even offered to do their laundry and wash the fiberglass and insulation out of their clothes.
4: I am an enormous tree lover, so it was really sad to see this one go. But again, I'm just thankful nobody was hurt.
3: And that's what we've been hearing from a lot of people in the inland areas. They're just grateful Isaias wasn't worse.
2: What's the weather like as people clean up?
3: So this week, believe it or not, I know the calendar says October, and we just had a tropical storm come through. No more tropical storms, but there's actually the potential for record-breaking heat along the Gulf Coast this week. So if you're seeing high temperatures get into the upper 80s and low 90s, and you're still without power, people without AC, that's going to be pretty rough when they're still trying to do cleanup. So the National Weather Service has been recommending working during the cooler hours of the day and even keeping windows open at night to provide some ventilation.
2: I want people to know you have a background in meteorology, so I'm going to turn you into a bit of a forecaster here. Can you turn your eyes to the Pacific coast, which has faced two storms this weekend? What's going on?
3: Yeah, you know, with El Nino, it typically suppresses hurricane activity in the Atlantic. That doesn't mean you couldn't get a hurricane, but it's been much more active on the Pacific coast this year in terms of hurricane season. So, for example, Tropical Storm Rachel actually brought heavy rain and large swells in California over the weekend, and it damaged homes, and in Long Beach, it actually damaged the boardwalk. Now, the remnant moisture from Rachel has been moving inland, and that's actually helping to fuel a chance for mountain snow in the Sierra Nevada and Rockies. And then today we have Hurricane Simon along the west central coast of Mexico. It's a Category 3 storm this morning, but that plume of tropical moisture is actually going to be bringing a flood threat to the Great Plains on Tuesday and Wednesday.
2: Wow.
3: And hurricane season, of course, isn't over yet. It lasts through November 30th. So when you have an El Nino, that does help to suppress activity in the Atlantic. But the thing is, the Gulf is still really warm. So if you do get the potential for a system to spin up in the Gulf, that warm water is basically like lighter fluid, so it can really help to make these storms intense, which is what we saw with Isaias before it made landfall. So even despite El Nino, there's still plenty of time for more activity to brew in the Atlantic, too.
2: Lighter fluid. Wow. WBHM's Lauren Linehan, thanks so much.
3: Thank you.
1: Back to politics. Latino voters helped elect Republicans 2 years ago. A congressional race in South Texas is a test of whether that support holds. Republican Representative Monica de la Cruz is trying for a third term. Her challenger is Democrat Bobby Pulido, a singer making his first run for office. Texas Public Radio's David Martin Davies takes us to the state's 15th district.
5: Friday night at an Alice, Texas block party, Pulido takes to the stage, not to deliver a campaign speech, but to sing.
6: Mariposa,
5: Pulido is a Latin Grammy winner who is well known for his music. This swing district stretches about 300 miles across South Texas. Hispanics make up about 80% of the population. Pulido says although he's lived the life of a Tejano musician, he's always had an interest in politics.
6: Before there was music, there was also Bobby, the studious student, actually studied political science at St. Mary's University in San Antonio. You know, I wanted to be a lawyer.
5: Pulido said he put his political ambitions on hold when he was offered a record deal. But that changed after De La Cruz won the district in 2022.
6: I'm one of the constituents, and I did not like that. So either I was going to be somebody that was going to sit on the sidelines and complain, or I was going to do something about it.
5: Pulido calls himself an old-school Democrat who is conservative on social issues but supports policies that help working families. 2 years ago, President Trump won the district by about 18 percentage points, mainly due to support from Latino voters. But this year, those same voters are considering voting for Democrats like Pulido. During his performance, Pulido didn't talk politics. But in the crowd, volunteers gave away campaign t-shirts, buttons, caps, and yard signs to the audience, including Enrique Gonzalez.
7: His dad played at my wedding, so I only wear with no Bobby. Well, I think he has a real good chance of winning, and I'm real happy that he'll do that. He's representing all of us.
5: Many other voters in the crowd say they are unhappy about the rising prices and mass deportations. On Saturday, the incumbent De La Cruz is campaigning in Cuero, an especially Republican part of the district. The town is having its annual Turkey Fest, including racing turkeys down the middle of town.
8: We'd like to welcome Congresswoman De La Cruz. Are you right there?
9: Ah, there she is.
5: She is a former insurance agent and has been a strong supporter of Trump in Congress. De La Cruz supports Trump's mass deportation, and she wants to lower taxes and prices.
10: People are talking about affordability. They know that under the previous administration, we had historic inflation. That inflation is going down. But let's be honest, there's still a lot of work to do.
5: De La Cruz said she's addressing affordability by working to lower taxes.
10: I brought home to my community no tax on tips, no tax on overtime, no tax on Social Security for all of those abuelitos out there that are depending on their Social Security check.
5: Mike Madrid is a Republican political strategist. He said South Texas Latino voters who voted for Trump and Republicans in 2024 are now turned off by Trump's policies. But that doesn't mean they're going to be Democrats.
11: This is the least partisan group in America, the last real swing voter, and they're motivated overwhelmingly by economics.
5: Madrid said both parties don't understand Latino voters, and he doesn't expect that to change.
11: We'll be stuck in this ping pong game of Latinos being marginalized and invisible, even though we're the largest ethnic majority in the country.
5: Early voting starts in Texas on October 19th. For NPR News, I'm David Martin Davies in San Antonio.
1: Morning Edition's midterm coverage continues in Texas tomorrow. Our own A. Martinez is hosting live from San Antonio, where he's been talking with voters about the sting of rising prices, especially for beef. This is NPR News.
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17: My name is Danielle Kurtzleben, and I am a White House correspondent at NPR. 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
1: This is Morning Edition from NPR News. I'm Michelle Martin.
2: And I'm Steve Inskeep. The United States is in the middle of the deadliest measles epidemic in decades. Falling vaccination rates have made communities vulnerable. Some kids need to be vaccinated, and some adults need a second shot. NPR's Maria Godoy reports.
20: Measles is the most contagious disease known.
21: It's more contagious than flu or polio or Ebola or any other scary-sounding disease you can think of.
20: Dr. Adam Ratner is a pediatric infectious disease specialist in New York City. He says the virus will rip through communities quickly, seeking out anyone who's not immune and infecting them.
21: That is exactly what we're seeing in Pennsylvania now. And it's what we saw in West Texas last year and in Utah for many months in a row and in South Carolina earlier this year.
20: Each of those states has seen large outbreaks with many hundreds of cases. Nationwide, more than 4,000 measles cases have been reported this year alone. Patsy Stinchfield is executive director of the Measles Collaborative. She says that surge has got many people wondering if they're at risk.
22: It's a very common question for people to ask, am I immune? Am I okay? What do I need to do? And that is exactly the right question everyone should be asking themselves right now.
20: The best defense is vaccination. Two doses of the measles, mumps, and rubella vaccine is 97% effective, meaning 97% of people will have an immune response.
22: Two doses will get you the highest antibody protection you can get, and it confers it for a lifelong immunity.
20: But what if you don't know your immunization history, or you only got one dose of the measles shot? Should you get another dose? Stinchfield says that depends on several factors.
22: First of all, when were you born?
20: If the answer is before 1957, you're presumed to be immune because back then, measles was so common, just about everyone got it in childhood.
22: They survived, they've got immunity.
20: People who were born after 1957 and vaccinated before 1968 may need an additional dose. That's because some people immunized during that time received an early, less effective version of the vaccine.
22: It didn't work as well.
20: Most people vaccinated before 1989 probably received just one dose of measles vaccine instead of the two doses recommended for children today. Larry Kosiolik is a pediatric infectious disease doctor at Northwestern University. He says traditionally, one dose of measles vaccine has been considered enough protection for most adults.
23: Unless you have risk factors for developing measles, like you're a healthcare worker, for example.
20: But Kosiolik notes that advice was crafted before the recent dramatic rise of measles activity across the country. He says these days,
23: if you are living in areas with high measles activity, it does make a whole lot of sense for adults to go ahead and get that second dose.
20: If you're not certain whether you've already had two doses, you could get a blood test to check your antibodies. But he says those tests can be finicky. It's usually simpler to just get another shot.
23: There's no harm of getting an additional MMR vaccine.
20: After all, it's much better to be protected than infected. Maria Godoy, NPR News.
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3: Hey, it's David Brancaccio from the Marketplace Morning Report. 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
2: It's Morning Edition from NPR News. I'm Steve Inskeep.
1: And I'm Michelle Martin. Good morning. President Trump's new press secretary starts this week. Conservative commentator Katie Zachariah is expected to give her first White House press briefing tomorrow. What made her so appealing to the president? Let's ask New York Times White House correspondent Tyler Pager. Tyler, good morning.
4: Good morning.
1: So tell us a little bit about her background, if you would.
4: Yeah, she's not someone that has had extensive experience working for Donald Trump, which is a change from some of his previous press secretaries. But she worked for the Department of Homeland Security at the beginning of this administration. And she's been a prominent voice on TV defending the president. And that is ultimately what caught his attention and led her to this position.
1: Okay, sounds like you're at the airport. So let's get through this. And what are some of the issues that she's known for talking about? Or what are the kinds of things she's commented on?
4: Yeah, I mean, she has been sort of in that space of a prominent conservative commentator on Fox News, on Newsmax, defending the president. The president said that she had a, quote, unblemished record of support and was, quote, a loyal and brilliant supporter right from the beginning. I talked to sources who were close to this decision, and they said he sort of saw her on TV. We know he's a regular watcher of cable news, and liked how forceful she was in defending him and his policies.
1: So it's her style, I guess. It's her style that is the main thing. It's her unwavering support. Are there any issues that she's particularly identified with?
4: It's more the political partisan nature. I mean, she's someone who has worked for an organization called Fix California, a nonprofit founded by Rick Grenell, a Trump ally, to advance the conservative agenda in the state. She's worked for an anti-abortion advocacy group. Obviously, she spent a few weeks at the Department of Homeland Security, immigration being a big priority of the president. But really, I think what set her apart for this position was her style and her performance on TV. Obviously, the president cares a lot about that, and he was impressed by the hits he saw her do in his defense.
1: Is there any way in which she differs from her predecessor, Caroline Leavitt?
4: I mean, one of the big differences, Caroline Leavitt was someone that worked for the White House. She was a assistant press secretary during the first term. She was someone that worked on the campaign as a spokeswoman, and she had a close relationship with the president. By all accounts, the president doesn't know Katie Zachariah all that well. Caroline was someone that grew up working inside the Make America Great Again movement, whereas Katie is someone that has worked for Republican politicians on and off for much of her professional life, but this is the first time she's really coming into work directly for President Trump.
1: Okay, so before we let you go, because you clearly need to get that plane, Zachariah is coming in the middle of Trump's really escalating fight against the press corps, CNN, MSNBC, Politico sued over the White House kicking them out. The Justice Department has opened an investigation into big TV networks that are rejecting pool activities in solidarity. Does Zachariah's appointment signal anything about the kind of relationship President Trump wants to have with the media?
4: I mean, it is a continuation of what we've seen throughout President Trump's entire political career, which is a very adversarial relationship with the press corps. I don't think there's any expectation that she would be taking a different tack, but it remains to be seen. I think one of the things is that she has not had a very lengthy relationship with the White House press corps.
1: Okay.
4: So we'll see this week.
1: Well, hey, we'll leave it there for now. That's Tyler Pager, White House correspondent for the New York Times. Go get that plane. Tyler, thank you.
4: Thanks so much.
2: It would be reasonable to expect the new press secretary to face some questions this week about energy prices. The war with Iran has raised prices for gas and also home heating oil. Here's Maine Public's Ari Snyder.
6: It's a hot, sunny afternoon at the Farmington Fair in western Maine, the kind of bright September day that makes the long northern winter feel like a safely distant threat. But Krista Hinckley is already worried.
7: Oil prices are absolutely outrageous, and we're concerned that we're not going to even make it through the winter.
6: Hinckley says she and her family are cutting back where they can, chasing discounts and even eating less food. She works as a hearing aid provider and says many of her clients are in a similar position.
7: And that's also their biggest concern, is how am I going to heat my home this winter?
6: Nationally, most households heat with natural gas or electricity. But in the Northeast, many homes rely on heating oil, a fuel similar to diesel that's delivered by truck to power boilers and furnaces. That's due to higher electricity prices and limited natural gas infrastructure in the region, says Mark Wolf with the National Energy Assistance Directors Association. And it means consumers here are feeling an extra crunch from the loss of refining capacity, the result of the wars in Iran and Ukraine.
8: So as a result, we're seeing very tight supplies for diesel and heating oil.
6: In Maine, heating fuel prices hit a record high in September at more than $6 a gallon on average, an 81% jump from last year. That works out to an average household winter heating bill of nearly $3,000, according to a report from Wolf's organization. And he says the picture in nearby states is similarly dire.
8: In New York and Massachusetts, prices were about $6.15 a gallon. That's 70% more than it was last year at this time.
6: Wolf says it's hitting households already stretched by the rising cost of gas and other essentials.
8: So this is putting significant pressure on lower income families.
10: We're seeing about the highest demand that we have seen for assistance and for services, and especially this early in the season.
6: Jason Perrin is the CEO of AVEC Community Action, which administers the federally funded low-income home energy assistance program in northern and eastern Maine. The early season demand is hard to meet, he says, because federal funding typically isn't available until November.
10: We've had some households that have been without fuel now for over a month and are just at the critical point where they're like, it's starting to become unbearable.
6: Ahead of the midterm elections, Democrats are laying the affordability issue at the feet of Republicans, much as Republicans harnessed voter anger over rising prices during the last energy spike, triggered by Russia's full-scale invasion of Ukraine when Joe Biden was in the White House. But as the National Party's jockey for position in the political horse race, at the fair in Western Maine, Stuart Wyman has just been burned by the results of an actual horse race.
5: I don't think I won. I had the 5 horse, which did terrible.
6: And Wyman says he's not feeling much better about his heating oil prospects. He lives alone, so any increase in costs hits his budget hard.
5: It's kind of scary going into the winter knowing right now what the prices are going to be, and I'm not sure they're going to drop a whole heck of a lot in the short term.
6: Wyman says he's been waiting as long as possible to fill his tank, but with nighttime temperatures dipping into the 30s, he's not sure how much longer he can hold out. For NPR News, I'm Ari Snyder in Farmington, Maine.
2: 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I'm Steve Inskeep.
1: And I'm

0: Good morning. Voters say they want help with high prices. President Trump is more focused on his grievances. Republicans hope to make up for that with massive campaign spending. Their bid to keep power on Morning Edition from NPR News. Houthis from Yemen fired at the airport in Saudi Arabia's capital. I'm Michelle Martin.
1: And I'm Steve Inskeep. The explosions killed 13 people, including a U.S. citizen. How, if at all, will the United States respond? Also, what are the moral questions about live streaming and execution? The defense secretary plans one. It's Monday, October 12th. This day in 1945, Army medic Desmond Doss received the Medal of Honor. He was a conscientious objector who served as a medic in World War II and saved many lives. The news is next.
2: Live from NPR News in Washington, I'm Windsor Johnston. The winner of the Nobel Prize in Economics was just announced. The Royal Swedish Academy in Stockholm says this year's recipients are Robert Hall of Stanford University and Michael Woodford of Columbia University. They're being awarded the prize for their research on microeconomics foundation for macroeconomic stabilization. President Trump says Russia and Ukraine have agreed to an energy ceasefire, but NPR's Joanna Kakissis reports Ukraine's account differs from the president's.
3: Zelensky said on Sunday that he did not know anything about this ceasefire. This would involve both sides halting attacks on energy facilities. And in his evening video address Sunday night, Zelensky said he welcomes such a ceasefire.
4: Україна пропонувала багато дескалаційних кроків. Путін.
3: He's saying, let's make it happen. Ukraine supports real paths to ending this war and is ready to stop striking Russian energy infrastructure if Russia reciprocates in Ukraine.
2: NPR's Joanna Kakissis reporting. North Korea has conducted what appears to be its fourth missile launch in the past month. NPR's Anthony Kuhn reports from Seoul.
5: South Korea's Joint Chiefs of Staff said the North launched multiple ballistic missiles, which traveled about 560 miles from the Pyongyang area eastward into the sea. Japan's defense ministry says it also detected the launch and warned ships to watch out for falling debris. South Korea's presidential office, known as the Blue House, held an emergency meeting to discuss the launches, which it called illegal and urged the North to halt. This month, both North and South Korea have tested hypersonic missiles, which are harder to track and intercept. Last week marked the South's first hypersonic test, overseen by President Lee Jae-myung, while the North has conducted several such tests since 2021. Anthony Kuhn, NPR News, Seoul.
2: Waves are pounding the shore in Long Beach, California, in the wake of Tropical Storm Rachel. Steve Futterman reports damage assessments are underway.
6: Coastal areas suffered most of the damage. High tides and powerful waves battered beach cities, including Long Beach, Newport Beach, and in the San Diego area, Imperial Beach. Some oceanfront homes were hit very hard. The boardwalk in Long Beach suffered significant damage. Many streets were flooded. In some cases, drivers had to be rescued from their cars. There were similar reports of damage to the south in Baja California. This could be a preview of things to come, as forecasters predict a very strong El Nino weather pattern during the upcoming months, which will bring additional powerful storms. For NPR News, I'm Steve Futterman in Los Angeles.
2: This is NPR News. Prediction market company Kalshi has hired a former FBI agent to run its first anti-money laundering team. NPR's Bobby Allen reports that prediction market firms are facing increased legal scrutiny from state and federal regulators.
7: Former FBI agent and federal prosecutor Sean Fern will lead the team. Their focus? Preventing criminals in the U.S. and abroad from using Kalshi to launder money.
8: On a day-to-day basis, I think that involves knowing who our customers are, getting a better understanding of where their money comes.

0: from ensuring that we're not doing business with sanctioned entities or parties.
1: Prediction markets allow people to bet on sports, elections, politics, policy announcements. They have exploded in growth, crossing $260 billion in bets this year. That's triple last year's total. But some of those bets have been the subject of investigations over insider trading and market manipulation, like when former Congressman George Santos settled with regulators over rigging a market. Fearn says part of his goal is to prevent the money laundering scandals that beset the cryptocurrency industry. Bobby Allen, NPR News.
2: A federal judge has ordered the White House to cancel any remaining taxpayer-funded television ads promoting President Trump's political messages. The Department of Homeland Security allocated $20 million for the campaign. The judge issued a two-week restraining order Sunday night in a lawsuit challenging the spending. The administration had argued the order was unnecessary because the ads were about to stop airing. The White House has defended the commercials as public service announcements. This is NPR News.
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0: It's Morning Edition from NPR News. I'm Steve Inskeep.
1: And I'm Michelle Martin. Good morning. President Trump has been looking for ways to lower gas prices, which are much higher than before he started a war with Iran. On Friday, the Trump administration lifted sanctions against Russian diesel, sanctions that had been in place since the full-scale invasion of Ukraine.
0: Trump described a deal to import millions of tons of Russian diesel over time. This agreement has upset members of Congress and U.S. allies. And for voters who are focused on affordability, it is unlikely to have any immediate impact on diesel prices.
1: NPR senior national political correspondent Mara Liasson is looking at the politics of this morning, Mara.
2: Good morning.
1: So Russia was already under strong sanctions since it invaded Ukraine. Then Congress just passed new sanctions against Russia. Trump signed that law. So what is Trump doing now?
2: What he's doing is he is trying, without much success yet, to bring down oil prices before Election Day. You know, he blames Ukrainian attacks on Russian oil refineries for higher gas prices in the U.S., even though it's the Iran war that is causing higher prices in the U.S. And he has demanded that Ukraine stop bombing Russian oil refineries. He hasn't demanded that Russia stop bombing Ukrainian energy infrastructure, its electrical grid, or civilian targets. Trump is also calling for Ukrainian President Zelensky's ouster. He has had a very long-held grievance about Zelensky.
1: And the president has been even more preoccupied with many of his other grievances. How does that play into the Democrats' closing message for the midterms?
2: Yes. Well, in the past few days, Trump has attacked Norway for not giving him the Nobel Peace Prize, even though the Norwegian government doesn't make that decision. He's trying again to launch an investigation to fire Lisa Cook, one of the Federal Reserve Board members. He's tried and failed to fire her in the past. The Supreme Court stopped him from doing that. He's also launching a Department of Justice antitrust investigation into the TV networks that have boycotted sharing footage of Trump after he banned CNN from the White House press pool. And what we see from polling and from NPR's own swing voter focus groups is that voters want Trump to focus on their priorities, bringing prices down. And instead, they complain that he's too focused on the ballroom or the arch or the press pool or the Kennedy Center. And all this comes as Trump's efforts to try to win the midterms keep failing and running into roadblocks. Last night, a federal court issued a temporary restraining order against some taxpayer-funded campaign ads that he's been running.
1: So we're about 3 weeks out from Election Day. Let's zoom out for a minute. And what's the outlook for Republicans?
2: Well, the dynamic hasn't changed much. Republicans are still on defense, although they have a tremendous amount of money to defend themselves with. About two-thirds of the Republican campaign spending is now focused on states and districts where Trump won by more than 10 points in 2024. And the Senate map is tilted red. There are more Senate seats up this year. Also, those states are more rural. They're more exposed to high diesel prices, high fertilizer prices. There are a lot of low-income voters in those states, many of whom voted for Trump, that are just now starting to feel the cuts in Medicaid and food assistance and other safety net programs from that one big, beautiful bill. And, you know, Donald Trump has the same challenge that Joe Biden had. He is trying to convince voters that the economy is doing better than their own day-to-day experiences tell them, and that is a very hard thing to do.
1: That is NPR senior national political correspondent Mara Liasson. Mara, thank you.
2: You're welcome.
1: Rena Shah has been listening with us. She is a political strategist with experience as a GOP congressional advisor. Good morning, Rena.
3: Hi, good morning.
1: So Mara mentioned the president's complaints and in some cases moves against people like Ukrainian President Volodymyr Zelensky, Federal Reserve Governor Lisa Cook, the media, the government of Norway. Does any of that motivate voters at this point, either in his base or independents?
3: Well, I think it's really important to see what this really is. The diesel deal and the energy ceasefire announcement, I believe, are less about immediate relief and more about creating a permission structure for Republican candidates. The volumes are really too small to meaningfully move prices before November 3rd. I think most analysts are saying that plainly, and most of us kind of get that. Mm-hmm. But the move lets candidates say that the president is trying something on cost instead of doing nothing. And that's really the narrow political utility here. The risk is that Zelensky's criticism and then the lack of clear details on the ceasefire turn it into another foreign policy story that down-ballot Republicans then have to explain rather than use.
1: But also it doesn't work. It doesn't seem to be working. He's saying one thing and the facts prove to be otherwise. And to that end, you know, the president's defending, he's aggressively defended his decision to launch trade wars with much of the world, his military war with Iran. Those are both things that have raised prices for Americans. The latest NPR PBS News Marist poll indicates that independent voters favor Democrats by 19 points on the economy. So the question is, you're saying even if it creates a permission structure, is that enough?
3: Well, look, let's look at the broader midterm picture here. Trump is running the same play he always has, make every race about himself, and then bet that his base's intensity outweighs his approval numbers, which we know are pretty dismal. The difference this cycle is that the grievances that are driving a lot of the White House's agenda, which are media fights, the Department of Justice's action against people from the first term, his personal score settling, those are more self-generated than they were in 2016 or 18. Back then, a larger share of what he amplified tracked the existing voter frustration. Now more of it originates from inside the administration. It's getting projected outward. And that really changes the utility for candidates. Mm-hmm. It motivates the core base, but it doesn't give swing voters a new reason to show up when their main concern is still the price of diesel and groceries. But I'd be remiss if I didn't mention here the practical problem for Republicans in these next 3 weeks. And it's that there is not a clean off-ramp for them. Candidates in really tight races would prefer a more narrow message on things like border enforcement and costs. And the White House is not structured at all to deliver that. Trump treats the midterms as an extension of his own presidency rather than a set of local races, which is really unusual even by our modern standards. Presidents have always campaigned, but they have rarely made themselves the constant central character this late while the party is trailing on the economy. And what that does is forces candidates to either fully nationalize their races or spend time creating distance, and neither of which is ideal with 3 weeks left.
1: Sure. So if the president can't or won't focus his message on what voters care about right now, and if there doesn't seem to be anybody in the president's circle who can get him to do that, is there anything that congressional candidates can do?
3: Oh, that is the question du jour. Look, 3 weeks out, it's very hard for anyone to redirect him. He sets the agenda. The people closest to him can sometimes influence timing or emphasis on a particular issue like prices, but they rarely change his overall focus or stop him from going where he wants to go. At this point in the midterm cycle, I think the political reality of the map and the polls can sometimes force a more narrow message, but that's really different, again, from someone inside Trump world circle there successfully shifting him. I would say this, look, if the polls are right and Republicans are trailing on the broad economy or the cost of living question, the other issues that can still drive their turnout are the border and public safety. Those have consistently been stronger for Republicans in recent cycles, and they give candidates a concrete contrast. Things like enforcement, resources, and results versus what they argue has been a more permissive Democratic policy.
1: Okay, before we
3: also,
1: let you go, though,
3: energy and domestic production.
1: 30 seconds left, though. Republicans, sure. A big campaign bank. Republicans are outspending Democrats in these final weeks. Do they have, is that enough to erase some of these Democratic advantages that we're seeing in the polls?
3: Truly, I don't believe so. I think right now what we're looking at is a real downside because what's emanating from the White House has created that. The downside here to Trump's strategy so far is that it's locked the midterms into a pure referendum on him. And look, by inserting himself constantly and tying every race to his record and grievances, he's made it really hard for vulnerable Republicans to run as independent of Washington. And in a cycle where his approval is low and prices remain high, okay, that nationalizes races in a way that often favors the out party, okay, which is the Democrats.
1: That is Republican political strategist Rena Shah. Rena, thanks.
3: Thank you.
1: Pope Leo XIV will have lung surgery in the next few days. He made the announcement on Sunday. NPR's Eva Kukach reports.
4: During his weekly Sunday address to a crowd of thousands in St. Peter's Square, Pope Leo XIV said doctors had found a nodule on his lung. He said it was detected at a very early stage.
5: I medici ritengono opportuno intervenire E allora, seguendo I loro consigli,
4: the doctors believe that it is best to intervene, so following their advice, I have decided to undergo surgery to remove it, he said. Lung nodules are common in older adults, according to Dr. Panagis Goliosatus, a pulmonary physician at Johns Hopkins University School of Medicine.
6: The majority of lung nodules are benign. I usually call them the lungs wrinkles.
4: He says nodules are typically found during routine screenings. When they're discovered, doctors test it to determine whether there is cause for concern.
6: If they're now discussing that they need to remove the lung nodule, one of his tests must have crossed their threshold and the suspicion and concern for cancer became a little bit higher. So that's why he's undergoing the surgery.
4: The Vatican said that the operation is scheduled in the next few days, with recovery being about a week. Leo will have the procedure at Rome's Gemelli Hospital. Speaking at the Sunday noon blessing, the Pope expressed his gratitude.
5: Vi ringrazio per la vostra vicinanza spirituale e mi affido alla vostra preghiera.
4: I thank you for your spiritual closeness and entrust myself to your prayers, he said to the crowd. Leo said he still planned to go on his Latin American tour. It is scheduled for early next month when he'll visit Uruguay, Argentina, and Peru. It is not clear if this itinerary will change because of the surgery. Ava Pukach, NPR News.
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7: It's thymus time, baby! This is Sandra Tsinglow with the lowdown on science. The thymus is an organ that produces immune cells during childhood, but it is largely unimportant in adulthood. Or so we thought. Enter Simon Bernatz and team from Mass General Brigham. They wanted to see how thymic health is associated with longevity and disease risk. To do this, they used machine learning to quantify thymic health from X-ray images. They applied this to images from over 25,000 adults followed for over a decade. Results: adults with a healthier thymus had longer lifespans. It's health boosted by exercise, sleep, good dieting. So don't discount the thymus. That would be a thymerific mistake.
8: The Lowdown on Science is a production of LAist 89.3.
9: My name is Tom Dreisbach, and I'm a correspondent on NPR's investigations team. We really try to investigate where we think we can break new ground and make a difference. Health scams involving COVID, abuse in ICE detention centers, even sexual harassment by government officials. A lot of what we do is just good old-fashioned shoe leather reporting. We go to the place where news is happening, we document what we see, and then, depending on what we found, we'll dig even deeper to find the stories that no one else is covering. We're totally independent, and so we work for the people. 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We can't do it for you without you. 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
0: It's Morning Edition from NPR News. I'm Steve Inskeep.
1: And I'm Michelle Martin. Good morning. The Trump administration plans to live stream the execution of the man convicted of murdering 13 people at Fort Hood. The Defense Department says it will use a firing squad to execute former Army Major Nidal Hassan in December. It would be the first military execution by firing squad since World War II and the first known public execution in 90 years. Critics have called those plans barbaric and abhorrent. One of those critics is Eugene Fidel. He's a visiting lecturer at Yale Law School who specializes in military law. Good morning, Mr. Fidel.
13: Good morning.
1: You, like many other people, have extremely strong feelings about this. Tell us why.
13: Well, to begin, there's a kind of brutality to what's proposed here. It resonates, for me at least, with the display of wrestling that our president caused to be done on the White House grounds not so long ago. An execution is supposed to be a dignified, formal, calm experience, not for the individual most immediately concerned, obviously, but it's supposed to be dignified. It's an act of the state. It's the most solemn act of the state. And instead, this is being turned into what I would call execution porn.
1: Hmm. Defense Secretary Pete Hegseth told the right-wing streaming platform Real America's Voice why he wants the public to see this.
14: People need to understand that there's serious consequences for these types of things.
1: Do you think that live streaming and execution does serve as a deterrent?
13: No, that's a preposterous claim. What's the difference between being put to death and being put to death before a worldwide audience? The deterrent effect would be precisely the same. In fact, it's enough, one would think, to know that you're facing the death penalty in order to deter people. That may or may not deter you, but the delta between that kind of deterrence and what I'll call Hegseth deterrence is zero.
1: Hmm. There seems to be a difference in federal, I don't know, I'm going to ask you this, between the civilian standards and the military standards. DOJ procedures explicitly prohibit the recording and broadcasting of executions in federal prisons. You're an expert in military law. Do military regulations speak to this?
13: No, they don't. And I would hope that one of the things that will come out of this is a change so that military executions, starting now but certainly going forward, will be subject to the Department of Justice regulations which govern executions conducted by their Bureau of Prisons. In addition, I think it's important for listeners to realize that what we're doing here puts us in terrible company. The kind of countries that do this are North Korea, the Taliban government in Afghanistan, Iran at times. I mean, this is not company that we want to be in designing our criminal justice system.
1: The Eighth Amendment to the Constitution prohibits cruel and unusual punishments. You know, there are those who argue that the death penalty on its face constitutes cruel and unusual punishments because there is no humane way to accomplish this. But having that being said, that the fact is the death penalty still is being carried out. Is there any way in which broadcasting this elevates that standard to cruel and unusual in your view?
13: You could make the argument. The question is whether the U.S. Supreme Court would embrace that argument, and we don't really know how that would play out. What I would say is that argument is never going to get made unless Dr. or Major Hassan makes it. And so far, he hasn't brought a lawsuit, so far as I'm aware.
1: Does anyone else have the standing to bring an argument that there is this question of moral injury, that those who are forced to either carry this out, to be part of this, are experiencing a moral injury? Does anyone else have standing to bring this forward?
13: I can't think of anyone else who would have standing. Now, maybe somebody can get really creative, but I don't see it.
1: That is Eugene Fidel. He's a visiting lecturer at Yale, and he specializes in military law. Mr. Fidel, thank you so much for your time.
13: Thank you.
0: Protesters in India are demanding the country's election commissioner resign. They're unhappy that India's government is taking tens of millions of people off the voter rolls and threatening to remove more. NPR's Dia Hadid reports.
15: Hundreds of protesters gathered near porticos of an upmarket shopping area, chanting against the commissioner and the prime minister. On Sunday, in a video captured by the Indian daily The Hindu, police were carrying away protesters who'd gathered in the same place. A billboard overlooking the boulevard displayed a government order banning gatherings and even chanting.
16: Attention, please. Attention, please.
15: A loudspeaker blared the same warnings, citing an order from authorities that's been in place since a movement called the Cockroach Junta Party announced protests to demand the resignation of the election commissioner. The movement's name has its origins in a sarcastic meme. In the financial capital, Mumbai, on India's west coast, protests are also flaring. Police told a media outlet that 300 people were detained on Sunday. They include one man who told NPR that police took him away while he stood near a metro station. He requested anonymity, fearing further detention.
17: We were not sloganeering. We didn't have any posters up. We were not carrying any political signs or anything like that.
15: Political analyst Panu Joshi says he's never seen the government clamp down like this.
18: At least in my living memory, I have not seen this extraordinary show of strength by the state.
15: The Election Commission says it's upheld the law and works with complete integrity. The institution is ostensibly independent, but critics of the government accuse the Commissioner Gyanesh Kumar of loyalty to the Prime Minister Narendra Modi. Analysts argue that's why the government has tried to quash protests, rather than address the claims made by critics that the voter roll revision has disenfranchised citizens who can't afford the time or resources to appeal their deletion, or that, at least in one state, Indian Muslims who typically vote against the Hindu Nationalist Party were disproportionately excluded. Dia Hadid, NPR News, New Delhi.

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0: Live from NPR News in Washington, I'm Dave Mattingly. Two Americans are sharing this year's Nobel Prize in Economics, Robert E. Hall of Stanford University and Michael Woodford of Columbia University. They're being honored for their work on how to limit unemployment and inflation in boom and bust economic cycles. The November midterm elections are a little more than 3 weeks away. NPR's Mara Liasson says polling shows President Trump is not connecting with voters when it comes to the economy and affordability.
1: What we see from polling and from NPR's own swing voter focus groups is that voters want Trump to focus on their priorities, bringing prices down. And instead, they complain that he's too focused on the ballroom or the arch or the press pool or the Kennedy Center. And all this comes as Trump's efforts to try to win the midterms keep failing and running into roadblocks. Last night, a federal court issued a temporary restraining order against some taxpayer-funded campaign ads that he's been running.
0: On Friday, Trump announced an agreement with Russian President Vladimir Putin to import Russian diesel fuel in an effort to help lower diesel prices in the U.S. Some senators, Republicans and Democrats, are calling on the president to scrap that deal. They say Trump did not consult with Congress and is giving a financial lifeline to Putin amid the ongoing war with Ukraine. This is NPR News. Crews in the Florida Panhandle and coastal Alabama are working to restore power in the aftermath of Hurricane Isaias. More than 148,000 homes and businesses are without electricity in Florida. More than 20,000 are without power in Alabama. The storm came ashore Friday evening along the Gulf Coast as a Category 2 storm. It left at least four people dead and downed trees and power lines over a wide area. The National Weather Service has issued flood watches and warnings in areas of Idaho, Utah, Nevada, and Arizona because of heavy rains. Like many items, pumpkins are costing more this year in the U.S. NPR's Stephen Basaha says some shoppers are paying a lot more for pumpkin spice drinks and desserts.
2: There's an almost 9% pumpkin spice premium, up a bit from last year. Matt Schultz is chief consumer finance analyst at LendingTree, which did the research. He says some of the spooky season bump could be because pumpkins are slightly more expensive this year, but also
3: retailers understand how much people love pumpkin spice and how they might be willing to pay a little bit extra for it.
2: Now, this does vary by store.
3: If you take the time to look around at different places, you might be able to save yourself a little money.
2: Out of the six retailers it looked at, LendingTree says Starbucks and Trader Joe's had the biggest fall flavor hikes. Stephen Basaha, NPR News.
0: I'm Dave Mattingly in Washington.
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1: It's Morning Edition from NPR News. I'm Steve Inskeep.
2: And I'm Michelle Martin. Good morning. Saudi Arabia says Houthi attacks against its airports have killed at least 20 people in the last week.
1: Houthis are firing missiles from Yemen at the airport in Riyadh, as well as others to the south and east of the capital.
2: Joining us to talk about the latest is NPR correspondent in the Gulf, Aya Batraoui. She's joining us from Dubai. Aya, good morning.
3: Good morning, Michelle.
2: So tell us what's been happening in Riyadh.
3: Okay, this is a really busy airport. It's one that I just flew out from a week ago, and it connects Riyadh to the world. This is a landlocked city, and so there's really no quick way to get to the capital except by flying in. Now, Riyadh Airport has been hit at least 4 times over the past week, including twice over the weekend. The deadliest attack was Saturday. The Houthis struck a passenger terminal there. The Saudis released CCTV footage showing passengers, many of them Muslim pilgrims headed to Mecca, standing in line when a fireball hits the passenger terminal and parts of the ceiling collapse. Helicopters were seen flying in to medevac the wounded out. And Saudi authorities say 13 people of various nationalities were killed, including a U.S. citizen, and more than 300 others were wounded, some critically, according to authorities. Now, Saudi state TV also showed the health minister visiting some of the wounded in Riyadh's hospitals. He spoke with a distraught mother whose daughter from Sudan is a flight attendant on Saudi Airlines, and she says she's the family's breadwinner but has been badly wounded. They also showed a man with face burns and a toddler with a neck brace on in the hospital beds.
2: And what's been the international reaction to this?
3: So, Michelle, of course, there's been a slew of global condemnations against these attacks, but all eyes are really on President Trump. We know the Saudis have asked Washington for refueling support in their fighter jet attacks on Yemen's Houthis, but Trump has not yet agreed to that. The U.S. is helping with intel on the Houthis, but unlike France, the U.K., Turkey, and Pakistan, which have all sent military help to the Saudis, Trump seems still cold to getting involved in another Gulf War, especially at a time when there are still daily Iranian attacks happening on oil tankers in the Strait of Hormuz.
2: What are the Houthis saying about why they are attacking Saudi airports specifically and so aggressively now?
3: Well, Michelle, to take a step back, Saudi Arabia has been at war with the Houthis, who are backed by Iran, since 2015, and they've been trying ever since, unsuccessfully, to reinstall the Yemeni government to power. And the Houthi fighters last month pushed Yemeni government forces out of territory along the Red Sea. So the Saudis then launched this major offensive a week ago with around 100 fighter jets and Yemeni government forces on the ground to try and roll back those Houthi gains. But here we are a week later, and the Houthis still control the port city of Mocha. Another major city of Taiz is encircled by Houthi forces, and the Houthis are still able to hit Saudi oil tankers in the Red Sea and blockade Saudi from shipping out its oil that way. And so the Houthis say they're attacking Saudi airports now in response to what they say are more than 2,000 Saudi airstrikes on Yemen in past weeks that have also killed women and children there. The Houthis have also been hitting Saudi energy sites. And I can't stress enough what a blow this is to Saudi Arabia, which is one of the world's biggest spenders on defense, particularly from the U.S. These attacks are really testing Saudi Crown Prince Mohammed bin Salman's ability to secure the country and to carry out major economic reforms that are meant to draw in foreign investors and tourists to Saudi Arabia. But as of this moment, the capital's airport is shut down and under persistent attacks.
2: That is NPR's correspondent in Dubai, Aya Batraoui. Aya, thank you.
3: Thanks, Michelle.
1: In this country, the Justice Department is investigating 5 major television networks. The Trump administration decided to go after the networks, suggesting they may have broken antitrust laws when they decided to stick together after the president banned one of them, CNN, from the White House. NPR media correspondent David Folkenflik joins us now. David, good morning.
4: Good morning, Steve.
1: Okay, what is the case against the TV networks here?
4: So let's identify them. It's CNN, ABC, CBS, NBC, and Fox News. They together perform the roles of a TV pool so that they can cover all the president's public appearances, particularly those that are not in very public spaces so that it's hard to get to. And so they share that with a lot of other news outlets. The They agreed not to fill in when the president denied CNN the ability to serve the role of the TV pool. They just said, we're not going to do his job for him and take CNN's place. And now the Justice Department is accusing them or saying it's possible they committed illegal collusion for a group boycott. They issued a statement to us this weekend saying members of the television press pool have proudly boycotted covering White House events. Group boycotts among commercial competitors can violate the Sherman Act, which is the core of federal antitrust law.
1: The Sherman Act, this is a law from the 1800s about the beef trust or various giant corporations. Right. So now they're trying to turn it against reporters. How does this fit into the administration's ongoing war on the media?
4: So this began back in mid-September when the administration banned CNN as well as MS Now and Politico from the White House over news coverage that President Trump announced one Friday called it purposefully negative. And so President Trump didn't have the typical media coverage we've come to expect when the others in the TV pool decided not to backfill for CNN during its assigned pool duty days. The networks have sort of softened their stance. Sometimes they've been there, but this is what the administration's really taking issue with. You know, it's at once trying to deny coverage and at the same time outraged that the others aren't there to cover the president of the United States when he's doing events.
1: Okay, so the president has been explicit and quoted and said it in public that he is going after the media because he does not like their coverage and is now using the Justice Department to further his dislike of the coverage. How are people responding to that use of presidential power?
4: Well, it's really interesting. Over the weekend, I was in touch with all five networks, and they are not commenting at this time. But you've seen a lot of media advocates speak out. For example, the Reporters Committee for Freedom of the Press called it a brazen attempt to intimidate the press, presumably from the kinds of coverage it's been doing. It's particularly brazen to be doing this amid a court battle about access itself. And I got to say, it has to be seen inside the broader fight with the press that the president has engaged in, even just before taking office again, suing a number of major American networks and news outfits, his chief broadcast regulator investigating all of the major broadcast networks, including NPR, other than Fox Broadcast, which is owned by his ally Rupert Murdoch, the Justice Department going after their sources and their devices, cutting off all funding for public media, the president pressuring Congress to do that, and cutting off access. You have to see it as sort of a multi-pronged effort to go after the press. He's seeking to reshape them. And in fact, he's in some ways succeeded by the Ellison family, who are political allies, going after and acquiring CBS and CNN's parent companies.
1: Very briefly, a judge has already leaned against this effort to ban CNN, but there's more court hearings coming on Tuesday. What happens?
4: Well, he said that he's going to decide this question of CNN, MS Now, and Politico's access by end of day Tuesday. You've got to imagine that this latest effort over the weekend for the Sherman Act is going to be part of the case before he makes his ruling.
1: NPR media correspondent David Folkenflik, thanks so much.
4: You bet.

0: This is NPR News.
1: Good morning. I'm Abiona Boya at the BBC. The Saudi authorities say the attack on Sunday by the Houthis on Riyadh's main international airport has killed one person and injured 11 more. Yolan Nell reports from Jerusalem.
2: The deadly attacks on the Saudi capital's international airport mark a sharp escalation in the Yemen war. The Saudis say that in the east, Dammam Airport was attacked with another drone shot down and that a ballistic missile heading for a southern city was intercepted and destroyed.
1: A BBC investigation has found that the world's biggest accountancy firm helped in falsifying documents to hide the Russian billionaire Roman Abramovich's wealth and evade tax. Here's Richard Bilton.
3: Panorama has been investigating a data leak which shows how Roman Abramovich's Cypriot advisors backdated hundreds of documents to conceal his vast wealth and evade tax in Cyprus. Roman Abramovich's lawyers deny he evaded tax or concealed his fortune.
1: Deloitte says it complies with applicable laws. And there's a heavy police presence in the Indian capital Delhi for a third day as protesters continue to seek the resignation of the country's election chief over alleged voter roll manipulation in favour of the governing BJP. And Barrison Itarajan reports.
4: The second major protest by the Gen Z movement, known as the Cockroach Janta Party, has fared less well so far than the first when the Federal Education Minister was forced out of office. The cockroaches could not break through to the heart of government and were detained by the thousand.
1: I'm Abiona Boya at the BBC in London.
5: Hi, I'm Ravenna Koenig, the West Coast Bureau Chief for NPR. 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NPR also has bureau chiefs for the Northeast, the South, the Midwest, and the Mountain West, not to mention more than 240 member stations across the country.
6: 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I'm Ryan Warner.
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0: It's Morning Edition from NPR News. I'm Steve Inskeep.
14: And I'm Michelle Martin. Good morning. Two Americans won the Nobel Prize in Economics this morning. The award is for their work on how to smooth out boom and bust cycles and keep a lid on inflation and unemployment. Robert Hall of Stanford University and Michael Woodford of Columbia are the latest Nobel laureates, and NPR Scott Horsley is here to tell us more about them. Good morning, Scott.
15: Good morning, Michelle.
14: So the Nobel Committee said this prize was for work on macroeconomic stabilization. What does that mean exactly?
15: You know, I was thinking this morning, there was a long period of time when it seemed the boom and bust cycle had been tamed, and people would have said, well, who needs macroeconomic stabilization? But we've been painfully reminded in recent years that this is still an important topic. We saw a huge spike in unemployment during the pandemic. After that, we saw a rapid run-up in inflation as the economy reopened and Russia invaded Ukraine. Now we've had another bout of inflation tied to the war with Iran. There was a time when economists thought the invisible hand would solve this problem, that supply and demand would balance themselves. And that idea, of course, broke down during the Great Depression. Tim Boppert of the Nobel Prize Committee says governments learned during the 1930s that there's a role to play for government to pump up demand during downturns, to keep unemployment in check, and to tamp down demand during boom times to keep inflation from spiraling out of control.
16: This is the Keynesian recipe, and it worked well. Until it didn't.
15: In the 1970s, we got stagflation with both high unemployment and inflation, and the Keynesian recipe, it seemed, needed some tweaks. That's where today's Nobel Prize winners come in.
14: Okay, so what did they add to the recipe?
15: The new Keynesian recipe includes a sharper focus on the individual players that contribute to supply and demand. The households that provide demand, the businesses that provide supply. Hall focused on the demand side and how households make decisions about what to buy. And Tim Boppard says they're driven not just by what the economy's like today, but by what they think it'll be like in the future.
16: If consumers see dark clouds on the horizon, they cut back on consumption already today.
15: So while Hall was looking at consumers and how they make demand decisions, Woodford was looking at the supply side and how businesses make the decisions about prices. And there again, expectations are key because there are frictions when you change the price. So business people try to figure out not just how things look right now, but how they might look 3 months or 6 months down the road.
14: So before we let you go, Scott, are there policy implications for this research?
15: Yeah, you know, one of the things that these researchers figured out is that it's important for policymakers to pay attention to expectations. Woodford got the congratulatory call this morning in New York and said it's important for folks in Congress or at the Federal Reserve to explain their decision making for those families and businesses out there running the economy.
17: One of the themes in my work is that government authorities shouldn't view stabilization of the economy as an exercise that is simply conducted, you know, by people pulling levers to control the economy independently of what people in the economy understand about this.
15: And we're seeing this play out right now with the Federal Reserve. The new chairman of the Fed, Kevin Warsh, feels like he wants to avoid giving forward guidance to not get locked into a decision. But some of his colleagues on the Federal Reserve Governing Board say, look, it's important for the people out there in the economy to know what we're going to do. Warsh says he wants people to play the ball, not the ref. But to play the ball, you have to know what the referee's going to do.
14: That is NPR's Scott Horsley. Scott, thank you.
15: You're welcome.
14: It's Morning Edition from NPR News. I'm Michelle Martin.
0: And I'm Steve Inskeep.
18: I'm Dr. Anthony Leiserwitz, and this is Climate Connections. People who are serious about working out and bulking up are often looking for ways to eat more protein.
19: And because they're wanting to eat more and more protein, they're also eating more and more animal products.
18: But Emily Fitch, founder of the nonprofit People for Better Food, says that eating too much meat and dairy can harm people's health. And it's also bad for the climate, because animal agriculture is responsible for a lot of carbon pollution. So her group launched a campaign called Plants for the Win. They teamed up with social media influencers, such as the bodybuilder Jesse James West, who has more than 9 million YouTube followers, to spread the word about the benefits of eating plants. In one video, Wes talks to guys at the gym about adding beans, seeds, and vegetables to their diets. He says many of these foods can provide protein, boost energy, reduce inflammation, and improve heart health. Fitch says the goal is not to turn everyone vegetarian, but to encourage athletes to cut back on meat and replace those calories with nourishing alternatives.
19: That's going to help climate for sure, most likely help their long-term health, and it will probably help them feel better in the gym on a day-to-day basis. So I think it's a win-win across the board.
18: Climate Connections is produced by the Yale Center for Environmental Communication. To learn more about climate change, visit climateconnections.org.
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2: From Marketplace in Washington, I'm Kimberly Adams. We now know the winner of this year's Severus Riksbank Prize in Economic Sciences in memory of Alfred Nobel, the Nobel Prize in Economics. Two Americans, Stanford Professor Robert E. Hall and Columbia Professor Michael Woodford, will split the almost $2 million prize for their work developing models that help governments navigating big swings in the economy use fiscal and monetary policy to maintain stability. To mark the occasion, we reached out to a couple of past laureates to hear how things have been going since getting the call. First, Claudia Golden, an economics professor at Harvard University. She won in 2023 for her work in the field of historical economics, tracking women's pay and labor market participation across centuries.
3: This award to me was not just to me. It was to an extremely large group of people. I received, and still do, hundreds and hundreds, probably thousands of emails and letters from people who said how much it meant to them and that it validated their work. It made them feel as people more important. And for that, it meant a lot to me.
2: We also checked in with one of last year's recipients, Peter Howitt at Brown University, who won for his work in creative destruction, the process by which new technologies, products, and markets replace old ones. It's considered one of the primary drivers of economic growth, but it also generates losses through obsolescence.
4: It's wonderful that this very different approach to the theory of economic growth has been recognized. For a long time, it was quite controversial. People realize that obsolescence is a real thing, that not everybody gains from technological progress, but they didn't really see how important it was for understanding what drives growth.
2: That tension Howitt's referring to feels particularly familiar as artificial intelligence reshapes industries and the labor markets. Congrats to the winners. Let's do the numbers. Dow, S&P, and NASDAQ futures are mixed in the negative one-tenth to positive one-tenth percent range, with the Dow future up 61 points. The 10-year Treasury yield is up at 5.24%.
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2: Colleges are competing for a dwindling number of high schoolers, so some institutions are paying student influencers to lure in new prospects. Marketplace's Stephanie Hughes reports this strategy is a crucial way for smaller schools, especially, to market to teenagers.
23: At Canisius, a private university in Buffalo, the mascot is the Golden Griffin, and a handful of students on campus are known as the Griffluencers. They're paid to post on the school's social media accounts. One of them is 19-year-old Madison Dukesbury. She took the job because she wanted to make the school's accounts more hip.
24: Obviously, being a teen during COVID and then after that, social media has been like a huge part in like everyone's life.
23: One of her videos documents a typical day. There's music in the background. You see her putting makeup on in the morning, going to anatomy class.
24: I wanted to highlight, you can take time to yourself. You can meditate. You can read. You can do your nails.
23: Another of Dukesbury's videos provides a speed tour of the underground tunnels that link different buildings on campus.
24: As someone who may not have toured here, they may look at the tunnel video and be like, oh, this school has tunnels in case there's a really bad snowstorm.
23: Also, Dukesbury seems to get the internet in a way adults sometimes do not. For example, sometimes she sees videos where people move their hands in a really animated way, and it feels kind of cringe.
24: Very like 2021, very dramatic. But now if we overdo it with the hand movements, people are like, that's not what we do anymore.
23: That insight into how to connect with other teenagers is one reason colleges hire them to post.
25: They're online. They know what's going on. They know what everyone likes.
23: Kaylee Natty started Canisius's influencer program 2 years ago. The students are paid New York State minimum wage, $16 an hour, and spend 5 to 10 hours a week creating content. The idea is to give prospective students a sense of what life could be like for them. for example, by providing video tours of the dorms.
25: I can't speak to a prospective student the way that a student actually can.
23: That insider look is something Taylor O'Keefe, a high school senior, wants from a school.
1: It gives you a better vibe for who the people are that go to that school, and you kind of get to think to yourself, would those be my people?
23: O'Keefe, who lives in central Connecticut, is in the process of applying to college, and social media helps her understand what students do in their downtime.
1: I woke up, I went to class, I went to the gym, I hung out with my friends, and then I went to bed at a reasonable time. I think that sounds like a great day to me.
23: O'Keefe's opinion matters because teenagers like her are in increasingly short supply.
6: This is the first true year of the demographic cliff.
23: Jeff Schiffman advises colleges across the country, including Canisius for the company EAB. After the 2008 recession, people had fewer kids. So now, 18 years later, those non-existent kids aren't applying to college.
6: If you see a steep decline in the number of first-time freshmen enrolling at your institution, you have much smaller tuition revenue coming in.
23: Certain states are projected to be harder hit than others, including New York, where Canisius is located. And Schiffman says smaller schools that aren't as well known really need to have a strong social media presence. I asked high schooler Taylor O'Keefe if it ever felt weird to be looking to Instagram when making such a big decision.
1: Totally, it does. It feels immature, almost. I feel like I should be looking at course catalogs.
23: She does look at course catalogs, but says they don't tell her what a random Thursday night might be like, the way TikTok can. I'm Stephanie Hughes from Marketplace.
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7: This is Ira Glass of This American Life. Okay, so I got into Lexington, and I'm in a car, and guys driving me to this thing I'm supposed to do, and on the radio, it's just like one great song after another, and I was like, what station is this? WUKY. I was like, you know, most public radio stations don't play any music. When they do, they don't play great music. What a great place. Like, I hope people here understand that this is not a kind of radio station that you have everywhere around the country. So I am proud and happy to say WUKY, where NPR rocks at 91.

0: Jean Shaheen contends Russia may not have fuel to spare. It's Morning Edition from NPR News. Tens of thousands of people are without power after a hurricane made landfall along the Gulf Coast. I'm Steve Inskeep.
1: And I'm Michelle Martin. And in the Pacific, Hurricane Simon is headed towards central Mexico. Also, the death rate by suicide is rising fastest for Black Americans, and we're going to talk about it. We debunk some myths and share how to help and get help. It is Monday, October 12th. On this day in 1960, Soviet leader Nikita Khrushchev did not like what he was hearing at the UN. He pounded his desk, probably with his shoe. News is next.
2: Live from NPR News in Washington, I'm Windsor Johnston. Another attack on Riyadh's international airport in Saudi Arabia has left one person dead and 11 others injured. It comes a day after a missile strike on a passenger terminal that killed at least 13 people and wounded more than 300. NPR's Aya Betraoui reports Yemen's Houthi rebels claim responsibility for the first attack.
3: Riyadh Airport has been hit at least four times over the past week, including twice over the weekend. The deadliest attack was Saturday. The Houthis struck a passenger terminal there. The Saudis released CCTV footage showing passengers, many of them Muslim pilgrims headed to Mecca, standing in line when a fireball hits the passenger terminal and parts of the ceiling collapse. Helicopters were seen flying in to medevac the wounded out. And Saudi authorities say 13 people of various nationalities were killed, including a U.S. citizen.
2: NPR's Aya Betraoui reporting from Dubai. The Justice Department is investigating five major American television networks under antitrust laws as part of a related court battle over press access to the White House. NPR's David Folkenflik reports the move represents an escalation of tensions between the president and the news media.
4: CNN, Politico, and MS Now sued after President Trump banned their journalists from the White House over coverage that angered him. A federal judge temporarily required the administration to restore their passes. He says he'll decide by Tuesday evening. In the meantime, the White House blocked CNN from taking part in the TV pool, in which ABC, CBS, CNN, Fox News, and NBC shared logistical planning and costs to cover the president in his public appearances in smaller spaces. The other networks refused to fill the pool when CNN had been blocked. The Justice Department now says it's investigating that consultation, claiming it may constitute illegal antitrust behavior. Media advocates say it's another attempt to intimidate the press. David Folkenflik, NPR News.
2: Hurricane Simon has weakened to a Category 3 storm but continues to threaten Mexico's Pacific coast. NPR's Ada Peralta reports from Mexico City.
5: The good news is that Hurricane Simon is expected to skirt the coast and will likely not directly hit the bigger cities along its path. Still, Colima and Puerto Vallarta are reporting strong winds, heavy surf, and flooding. Mexican President Claudia Sheinbaum has ordered citizens in four different municipalities to shelter in place until the danger has passed. Sheinbaum has also deployed the military in those areas to help with recovery. The National Hurricane Center expects Hurricane Simon to weaken in the coming hours and then continue moving along the coast. Simon is forecast to make landfall on Wednesday near Mazatlan. Forecasters say it will likely be a tropical storm by then. Ada Peralta, NPR News, Mexico City.
2: This is NPR News in Washington. Cleanup crews are clearing debris and restoring power across parts of the southeast hit by Hurricane Isaias. About 170,000 customers in the Florida Panhandle and southern Alabama are still without electricity. The storm damaged buildings and brought down trees when it struck the Gulf Coast Friday as a Category 2 hurricane. At least four people have died in storm-related incidents in Florida and Alabama. Florida Governor Ron DeSantis says he expects power to be restored to nearly everyone by tomorrow night. A new study finds that younger and lower-income women who are diagnosed with breast cancer tend to see delays in care. NPR's Yuki Noguchi reports.
6: Women under age 40 are not typically screened for breast cancer and may face potential biases in treatment if they have the disease because of their youth. In a study published in the journal Cancer, investigators looked at data to identify the wait time for care among 1,000 individuals diagnosed with breast cancer enrolled in the Young Women's Breast Cancer Study. It found 153 instances of patients, particularly those who

0: who are lower income, facing delays of 3 months or more to see a clinician about their symptoms. Younger patients were likelier to see treatment delayed by 2 months or more. The report says the delays may not have led to the need for more treatment, but did not affect overall survival. Yuki Noguchi, NPR News.
1: Pope Leo will undergo surgery this week to remove a small growth from his lung. The Pope says doctors found the nodule during recent medical checks and detected it at an early stage. This is NPR News.
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9: It's Morning Edition from NPR News. I'm Steve Inskeep.
10: And I'm Michelle Martin. Good morning. President Trump is once again telling Ukrainians to hold wartime elections and ditch their president, Volodymyr Zelensky.
9: Trump blames Zelensky for letting the war drag on. He also blames Ukrainian drone strikes on Russian oil refineries for global fuel prices. The president lifted sanctions on Russian diesel and talked of an energy ceasefire. In a moment, we'll hear a skeptic of those claims, Democratic Senator Jean Shaheen of New Hampshire.
10: Joining us now to talk about the latest is NPR's Joanna Kakissis in Kyiv. Joanna, good morning.
11: Good morning, Michelle.
10: How are Ukrainians reacting to Trump's call to remove Zelensky?
11: Well, Michelle, every time Trump does this, it seems to make Zelensky more popular here. Just having conversations with Ukrainians in Kyiv yesterday and also reading comments online, one theme clearly emerged that Ukrainians say, you know, Zelensky is far from ideal, but outsiders don't get to decide whether we should hold elections or who we should get rid of. I spoke with Oleksandr Mareshko. He's from Zelensky's party and he leads the Foreign Affairs Committee in Parliament. And he says this idea actually comes from Russian President Vladimir Putin.
12: Putin understands that if he manages to remove somehow Zelensky, maybe with the help of Trump, it will weaken seriously Ukraine during the war. It's a very dangerous idea. And the key question is whether President Trump will align himself with Putin in his attempt to ruin Ukraine and to pressure us into capitulation.
10: Do other Ukrainians feel this way?
11: Yeah, Zelensky's term ended in 2024, but, you know, public opinion polls here show most Ukrainians do not want to hold elections in the middle of the war. They do criticize Zelensky's governing style, and they worry he may have some shady people in his circle. But I saw this poll recently that shows, you know, about half of Ukrainians do not want him to run for a second term, but only when elections are held after the war ends. Most Ukrainians realize that holding elections now is dangerous. There's no ceasefire. And Russia is bombing Ukrainian cities multiple times a day.
10: President Trump claims that both Ukraine and Russia have agreed to an energy ceasefire. Is that actually happening?
11: Well, you know, Zelensky said on Sunday that he did not know anything about this ceasefire. This would involve both sides halting attacks on energy facilities. And in his evening video address Sunday night, Zelensky said he welcomes such a ceasefire.
13: Україна пропонувала багато безкалаційних кроків. Путін...
11: He He's saying, let's make it happen. Ukraine supports real paths to ending this war and is ready to stop striking Russian energy infrastructure if Russia reciprocates in Ukraine. But then he pointed out that even after Trump declared the ceasefire, Russia attacked a power plant in the northeastern Ukrainian city of Kharkiv. And I should note that Trump has announced an energy ceasefire before and nothing came of that.
10: So where does Ukraine go from here? Is there any hope of ending this war?
11: Well, Ukraine says it's hitting Russian oil refineries to weaken the Kremlin's ability to wage war. Mereshko, the Ukrainian lawmaker, says his country has the right to fight back. And he says Trump is using Ukraine as a scapegoat, blaming the Ukrainians for rising fuel prices instead of the U.S. war on Iran. And he says Trump's envoys in peace negotiations, Jared Kushner and Steve Witkoff, they don't care about Ukraine.
12: They don't care much about values or lives of people in Ukraine. They want to make a quick deal at the expense of Ukraine. And how you can make a quick deal? Only by pressuring Ukraine into surrender.
11: And Michelle says Ukraine will learn to survive even if the U.S. does abandon it.
10: That is NPR's Joanna Kakissis in Kyiv. Joanna, thank you.
11: You're welcome, Michelle.
9: A bipartisan group of senators has objected to the president lifting sanctions on Russian energy. One of them is Senator Jean Shaheen, Democrat of New Hampshire, and we've reached her while she's on a congressional delegation visit to southeastern Europe. She's in Croatia. Senator, welcome.
13: Thank you. Nice to be with you.
9: Assuming this deal with Russia is authentic, what's wrong with buying Russian diesel?
13: Well, first of all, there's no reason to believe this deal is authentic. But in 2022, Congress passed a law that expressly prohibited Russian imports. And it said the only way the administration could do that is if they first consulted with Congress and got Congress to agree to certain, if they agreed to the conditions that Congress set forth. This administration has not done that. And I question whether Russia even has any diesel to give to the United States. The fact is, Russia, because of the strikes against their energy infrastructure, has had long lines of cars queuing up and trucks queuing up to get fill their gas tanks and fill diesel. And so this is an effort by the president to try and pretend that there's a reason why Americans are suffering from high gas and diesel prices that's not the war in Iran. And that's exactly why Americans are suffering. It's because this president started a war in Iran, and he is being played by Vladimir Putin.
9: Is it necessary, though, to do something, for the United States to do something, given the administration's choice to go to war with Iran?
13: Well, the administration should find a way to end the war in Iran. They should keep negotiating, and they're not willing to do that. They haven't been willing to stay at the table.
9: The president here has also blamed Ukraine for striking Russian energy facilities, suggesting that that is at least one factor in the high diesel prices. Do you blame Ukraine for taking that step?
13: Absolutely not. The fact is, Ukraine is trying to defend their country against these Russian attacks that are killing civilians by the hundreds on a weekly basis, that are undermining the country as it tries to move towards the West and democracy. And they're doing what they need to protect themselves. And the fact is, again, the president is looking for a scapegoat because he's in trouble with the American people because he's not done what he promised to do. He went to war in Iran when he said he wasn't going to engage in never-ending wars. He's done nothing about the high cost of living that people are facing. And so now people are seeing gas prices rise, diesel prices rise, grocery prices, rents and mortgages. Across the board, Americans are feeling the cost of this war in Iran. And President Trump is trying to blame someone else.
9: I'm curious about a detail we've heard. A Kremlin spokesman said in the last couple of days that Trump and Putin talked for an hour and that Trump would have loved to talk more. They seem to be great friends. Is there anything for the United States in that friendship?
13: There is not. And what the president continues to deny is that the only way to get Vladimir Putin to come to the table and seriously negotiate on Ukraine is for the United States and Europe to continue to put pressure on him. And every time President Trump lifts the sanctions on gas and oil and allows Russia to continue to fund this illegal war in Ukraine. He just extends the war, and there are thousands of people who have died because this administration is unwilling to do something to put pressure on Vladimir Putin.
9: One other thing, Senator, suppose you win the U.S. Senate, control of the Senate in November. Democrats are given a reasonable chance of prevailing in the Senate and a likelihood of prevailing in the House. Suppose you're in the majority in the Senate. How do you intend to approach the administration on these issues?
13: Well, I think there's already bipartisan opposition. As you pointed out, this was bipartisan opposition that we sent to the administration against his proposal to allow Russian diesel to come into the United States. So there's bipartisan support for Ukraine. And hopefully our Republican colleagues, if they take a shellacking in November, will be willing to stand up to the president.
9: Do you
13: because the Democrats certainly will do that if we're in the majority.
9: Do you think that you'll have the numbers to make the Senate function to be an effective check to the president? Because as you know, a narrowly divided Senate doesn't work very well.
13: Well, the voters will decide that in November.
9: Senator Jean Shaheen of New Hampshire is traveling in Croatia. Thanks so much. Appreciate it.
13: Thank you.
9: We'll note that we've invited multiple Republican lawmakers to join us this morning, and those invitations remain open for a future day.
10: Changes to the system for picking up and processing the mail mean it's especially important to get mail-in ballots early this year. NPR's Hansi Luong explains.
14: Mail-in voters. You're probably used to hearing the U.S. Postal Service say this before Election Day.
15: If you choose to vote by mail, please mail early.
14: That recommendation carries extra weight for the midterms. That's because some post offices now have fewer daily pickups and a different way of processing mail. It's part of the Postal Service's plan for stabilizing its shaky finances.
16: It flies under the radar compared to the mail-in ballot executive order that was just sort of paused by the Supreme Court.
14: But Elena Patel, a Postal Service expert at the Brookings Institution, says there's a lot at stake for mail-in voters this year. Patel estimates those mailing system changes could lead to an additional tens of thousands of ballots getting rejected.
16: Most of us tend to wait till the last minute. And up until very recently, waiting until the last minute to mail your ballot in has not been consequential.
14: But for these midterms, Patel says if you mail back your ballot close to Election Day,
16: you run the risk of your ballot not being postmarked on time, or there are many states that don't use the postmark, and simply your ballot doesn't arrive on time.
14: For its part, the Postal Service says it plans to roll out special procedures for ballots about a week before Election Day, like stamping postmarks on ballots the same day they're collected at some post offices. That can help make sure those votes get counted in states that check the postmark date for ballots that arrive after Election Day. Still, some voting advocates like Michelle Spark of Get Out the Native Vote in Alaska are worried about the hurdles facing mail-in voters.
17: It's always easier said than done to kind of go along with the system's rules, but the system doesn't exactly work for us.
14: Spark says she's come across many absentee voters in Alaska Native villages who had their ballots rejected.
17: The number one reason was for the postmarking delays. Now, even on a good Alaskan day with no weather challenges, it doesn't mean we're going to have an operational post office on a business day.
14: Spark is encouraging eligible voters to make a plan to be an October voter if they can and drop off mail-in ballots with local election officials long before Election Day. Hansi Luong, NPR News.
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18: Coleman Hawkins got it in him one day to stray from the jazz norm, and he helped open the door for a new style of music. You're on The Soundbeat. Hawkins played tenor sax, which wasn't really recognized as a jazz instrument until he made it one. Body and Soul, heard here from 1939, signaled a stylistic change in jazz. The improvisation throughout the song simply hadn't been recorded in the genre. The end result? Bebop, a form of jazz dependent on improvisation and a snappy pace.

0: Hawkins directly influenced the greats that followed soon after. Thelonious Monk, Dizzy Gillespie, and Miles Davis all backed him at some point. 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I'm Brett Barry.
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4: And I'm Michelle Martin. Stories are powerful, even when they're not true. For a long time, it was taken for granted that Black people were far less likely to take their own lives than members of other groups. But that's no longer the case. Over about the last decade, the death rate by suicide among Black Americans of all ages has risen dramatically, that according to the Centers for Disease Control. It's up more than 50%. That was the motivation behind Going There, a matter of life and death. It was a live event we held in NPR Studio One here in Washington, D.C., with experts as well as people who've experienced this kind of devastating loss and with people who have struggled with suicidal thoughts, including two superstar athletes. The purpose was to share how this growing crisis is affecting people who've been touched by it and to separate myths from facts in the hope that knowledge will give people the tools to intervene if someone they know is in crisis. And speaking of tools, I want to remind you that you can call or text 988, the Suicide and Crisis Lifeline, 24 hours a day if you or someone you know is in crisis. And we'll start with Deborah Lee, CEO Emerita of BET. Let's give Debbie some grace. This is the first time she's talking about this in a room full of people. You lost your beautiful son, Quinn, on August 16th, 2020. Tell me about him.
5: Quinn was my firstborn, and Quinn was just the light of the world. He was so personable and so outgoing. He worked at Warner Brothers for several years, and then he worked at Capitol Records. And one day, he was promoting a concert at the 930 Club here, and he called me and said, you know, the hotel room's not ready yet. Can I bring the artist to your house? This is like, oh, okay, sure. And so I went back to sleep, and I woke up later and had guys sleeping all over my sofas and on the floor. And the artists were Kendrick Lamar and Schoolboy Q. Anyway, all that to say, he loved music, he loved people, and we never saw any signs of depression. Never. He just loved life. And
4: one of those, let's just pause on that, because that's, I think, one of those myths that we need to deal with, is that everybody who experiences this has had some long-term diagnosis, right, that they've been manifesting, yeah, serious depression or signs of serious mental illness, mm-hmm, you know, basically forever. Right. And you're saying that just is not true, no, in his case. Not, that is just not true.
5: Not true at all.
4: Deborah says she first realized Quinn was struggling during the early months of the COVID pandemic and after the killing of George Floyd. Cut off from his work routine and discouraged by the country's racial climate, he started talking about suicide. so his family and partner helped him get into psychiatric treatment at UCLA. He seemed to improve. When Quinn's partner wanted to travel to check on her parents, the plan was for Quinn to stay with Deborah, but he never made it.
5: I started getting worried. I hadn't heard from him. And I decided to drive over to his house, you know, just thinking really that he had taken a nap and had overslept. That's what I thought. I went back to the bedroom. I couldn't really open the door. And so finally I pushed it hard and found him on the floor. And he had hung himself on the door with a belt.
4: Do you blame yourself?
5: Oh, I used to in the early days. You know, why didn't I go over earlier? Why did I let him go home at all and be by himself? Why didn't I take his girlfriend to the airport? Why didn't I, you know, pick him? I mean, you do all these things.
4: Your mind does
5: that.
4: My brother took his own life. It was the day after Mother's Day, and he had called me to wish me happy Mother's Day, and I was hurrying him off the phone because my kids were little then, mm-hmm. and we were out at the canal, and they were chasing ducks. And he just said, I just called to say I love you.
5: Yeah.
4: And of course, the next day,
5: you found
4: and I found, and I thought, if I'd only stayed on the phone,
5: mm-hmm.
4: if I had, you know, all if.
5: Right.
4: I know one of the things that helped me is my beautiful stepdaughter, who is a psychiatrist. And one of the things she said to me is, he made a mistake.
5: Yeah.
4: He made a mistake. And I'm sure if he could undo that mistake, he wouldn't make mm-hmm. it. Psychiatrist Paul Nestat, a leading national authority on suicide, says the research validates that.
6: One myth about suicide is this idea that when someone is suicidal, they're just dedicated to ending their lives and they'll just keep trying. In fact, the research shows that the majority of suicide deaths, especially among young people, suicide attempts, are come to impulsively.
4: And, he says, recognizing that suicide is often an impulsive act offers the opportunity to think about prevention.
6: You focus on making the environment safer.
4: That means making sure there are not firearms accessible. Gun ownership rates among Black households have surged. So have deaths by suicide.
6: The vast majority of suicide attempts are survived if there's not a firearm. There's actually the lowest rate of self-reported suicide attempts among young Black people in America that we've seen in years. But the death rate has gone higher than it's ever been. And that just comes down to the fact that when an attempt is made, now, with so many more guns in the house, that attempt's fatal.
4: And Nestat says there's another dangerous myth.
6: That asking someone if they're suicidal might plant that idea in their head.
4: And you're telling us that that's just not true.
6: It's not the case. People aren't that malleable, frankly. And the reason that myth worries me is because it means that some folks might not ask their loved ones.
4: So Nestat says, speak up if you're worried. Be sensitive, but direct. And here's one more hopeful thought from our panel. There are lots of effective ways to help and get help, even in a healthcare system many see as broken.
6: Every time I'm talking to someone in the community, I'm learning about other free and low-cost ways to access treatment, but people don't know about them. And I would recommend using 988 more than just as a talk-me-off-the-ledge service. Depending on your locality, like in Baltimore, our 988 can find therapists that have openings, that take your insurance or that work on a sliding scale. That's really valuable. A lot of these programs now are resources for finding care, free and low-cost centers that are out there. People just don't know about them.
4: You can find the full video of this event on NPR's YouTube page. 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
7: I'm Nina Totenberg, and I cover the Supreme Court for NPR. This is unlike any other time I've covered the Supreme Court. We have a president right now who's claiming unprecedented executive power, and a court dominated by conservative justices who are strong supporters of presidential authority. 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The challenge of covering the Supreme Court is the sheer complexity of the beat. I do get letters from listeners saying that they really have come to understand what the issues at the Supreme Court are because of my reporting. And that's why I got into this business decades ago. 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
8: Live from NPR News in Washington, I'm Dave Mattingly. Several senators, Republicans and Democrats, are calling on President Trump to scrap a deal with Moscow to import Russian diesel fuel. Trump announced the agreement late last week in an effort to help lower diesel prices in the U.S. Critics argue Trump is providing a financial lifeline to Russia amid war with Ukraine. Israel's Supreme Court is ordering officials to plan for the return of Palestinians to their homes in the occupied West Bank. NPR's Daniel Estrin says tens of thousands of Palestinians have been displaced from their communities for more than a year.
9: The Israeli Supreme Court has ordered the Israeli military to specify a timeline for when Palestinian civilians can return to their homes in several West Bank refugee camps. Israel evacuated and largely destroyed those areas during a military operation more than a year and a half ago. Israel said it was countering militant strongholds. It's the largest mass displacement in the West Bank in many decades. Infrastructure still hasn't been rebuilt, and families haven't been allowed to return. An Israeli cabinet minister is calling to ignore the court ruling. Faisal Salameh, the Palestinian leader of one displaced refugee camp, called the court ruling useless as long as the Israeli military continues to occupy the area. Daniel Estrin, NPR News, Tel Aviv.
8: This month marked 3 years since Hamas militants attacked southern Israel. This is NPR News. Cybersecurity experts say hackers are now using artificial intelligence to ramp up attacks on critical systems, from hospitals to water supplies. NPR's Jenna McLaughlin reports on calls for the federal government to do more to fight back.
10: In July, Iranian hackers disrupted water systems across the United States. Meanwhile, the Government Accountability Office recently revealed that many federal agencies don't even know what operational technology, the tools that monitor physical processes like water pumps, is connected to their networks. Companies in the Operational Technology Cybersecurity Coalition are urging the government to mandate basic cybersecurity standards for federal civilian agencies when it comes to these kinds of critical systems. Tatiana Bolton is the coalition's executive director.
11: Right now, federal agencies are operating with massive blind spots.
10: She says the government needs to designate federal officials with accountability and segment networks for security. Jen McLaughlin, NPR News.
8: More than 150,000 homes and businesses in Florida are without power this morning in the aftermath of Hurricane Isaias. The storm came ashore in the Florida Panhandle on Friday evening near Destin and left at least 4 people dead as it knocked down trees and power lines. Power outages are also reported in areas of coastal Alabama. Hurricane Simon is expected to make landfall in west central Mexico by midweek. I'm Dave Mattingly in Washington.
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4: This is Morning Edition from NPR News. I'm Michelle Martin.
3: And I'm Steve Inskeep. Let's get an assessment of the damage from Hurricane Isaias. Environmental reporter Lauren Linehan of WBHM in Birmingham, Alabama, is covering this. Good morning.
17: Good morning, Steve.
3: Where was some of the worst damage?
17: So when Isaias made landfall on the Florida Panhandle, that's where you saw those hurricane force winds, those 100 mile per hour gusts. And there was some storm surge that also led to some not just water damage, but then you had the winds that led to the damage of some buildings. But even farther inland, though Isaias weakened quickly, it did lead to some downed trees and power outages like here where I am in Birmingham. But as of this morning, as far as Alabama, less than 1% of customers are still without power. And then in the Florida Panhandle, 30% of customers are still without power. Unfortunately, we've learned 4 people lost their lives, 3 of them from falling trees and 1 from carbon monoxide poisoning from a generator.
3: What are you hearing from your neighbors?
17: So what we've been hearing from around town, my editor at WBHM, Andrew Yeager, he actually went out to talk with people after the storm this weekend, and he spoke with a woman named Carrie Sweet, who was helping her neighbors after a tree fell on their house during the storm. She actually even offered to do their laundry and wash the fiberglass and insulation out of their clothes.
18: I am an enormous tree lover, so it was really sad to see this one go. But again, I'm just thankful nobody was hurt.
17: And that's what we've been hearing from a lot of people in the inland areas. They're just grateful Isaias wasn't worse.
3: What's the weather like as people clean up?
17: So this week, believe it or not, I know the calendar says October, and we just had a tropical storm come through. No more tropical storms, but there's actually the potential for record-breaking heat along the Gulf Coast this week. So if you're seeing high temperatures get into the upper 80s and low 90s, and you're still without power, people without AC, that's going to be pretty rough when they're still trying to do cleanup. So the National Weather Service has been recommending working during the cooler hours of the day, and even keeping windows open at night to provide some ventilation.
3: I want people to know you have a background in meteorology, so I'm going to turn you into a bit of a forecaster here. Can you turn your eyes to the Pacific coast, which has faced 2 storms this weekend? What's going on?
17: Yeah, you know, with El Nino, it typically suppresses hurricane activity in the Atlantic. That doesn't mean you couldn't get a hurricane, but it's been much more active on the Pacific coast this year in terms of hurricane season. So, for example, Tropical Storm Rachel actually brought heavy rain and large swells in California over the weekend, and it damaged homes. And in Long Beach, it actually damaged the boardwalk. Now, the remnant moisture from Rachel has been moving inland, and that's actually helping to fuel a chance for mountain snow in the Sierra Nevada and Rockies. And then today we have Hurricane Simon along the west central coast of Mexico. It's a Category 3 storm this morning, but that plume of tropical moisture is actually going to be bringing a flood threat to the Great Plains on Tuesday and Wednesday.
3: Wow.
17: And hurricane season, of course, isn't over yet. It lasts through November 30th. So when you have an El Nino, that does help to suppress activity in the Atlantic. But the thing is, the Gulf is still really warm. So if you do get the potential for a system to spin up in the Gulf, that warm water is basically like lighter fluid. So it can really help to make these storms intense, which is what we saw with Isaias before it made landfall. So even despite El Nino, there's still plenty of time for more activity to brew in the Atlantic too.
3: Lighter fluid. Wow. WBHM's Lauren Linehan, thanks so much.
17: Thank you.
4: Back to politics. Latino voters helped elect Republicans 2 years ago. A congressional race in South Texas is a test of whether that support holds. Republican Representative Monica de la Cruz is trying for a third term. Her challenger is Democrat Bobby Pulido, a singer making his first run for office. Texas Public Radio's David Martin Davies takes us to the state's 15th district.
19: Friday night at an Alice, Texas block party, Pulido takes to the stage, not to deliver a campaign speech, but to sing. Pulido is a Latin Grammy winner who is well known for his music. This swing district stretches about 300 miles across South Texas. Hispanics make up about 80% of the population. Pulido says although he's lived the life of a Tejano musician, he's always had an interest in politics.
20: Before there was music, there was also Bobby, the studious student, actually studied political science at St. Mary's University in San Antonio. You know, I wanted to be a lawyer.
19: Pulido said he put his political ambitions on hold when he was offered a record deal. But that changed after De La Cruz won the district in 2022.
20: I'm one of the constituents, and I did not like that. So either I was going to be somebody that was going to sit on the sidelines and complain, or I was going to do something about it.
19: Pulido calls himself an old school Democrat who is conservative on social issues but supports policies that help working families. 2 years ago, President Trump won the district by about 18 percentage points, mainly due to support from Latino voters. But this year, those same voters are considering voting for Democrats like Pulido. During his performance, Pulido didn't talk politics, but in the crowd, volunteers gave away campaign t-shirts, buttons, caps, and yard signs to the audience, including Enrique Gonzalez.
0: His dad played in my wedding, so I only wear with no Bobby. Well, yeah, I think he has a real good chance of winning, and I'm real happy that he'll do that. He's representing all of us.
19: Many other voters in the crowd say they are unhappy about the rising prices and mass deportations. On Saturday, the incumbent De La Cruz is campaigning in Cuero, an especially Republican part of the district. The town is having its annual Turkey Fest, including racing turkeys down the middle of town.
21: We'd like to welcome Congresswoman De La Cruz. Are you right there?
22: Ah, there she is.
19: She is a former insurance agent and has been a strong supporter of Trump in Congress. De La Cruz supports Trump's mass deportation, and she wants to lower taxes and prices.
23: People are talking about affordability. They know that under the previous administration, we had historic inflation. That inflation is going down. But let's be honest, there's still a lot of work to do.
19: De La Cruz said she's addressing affordability by working to lower taxes.
23: I brought home to my community no tax on tips, no tax on overtime, no tax on Social Security for all of those abuelitos out there that are depending on their Social Security check.
19: Mike Madrid is a Republican political strategist. He said South Texas Latino voters who voted for Trump and Republicans in 2024 are now turned off by Trump's policies. But that doesn't mean they're going to be Democrats.
24: This is the least partisan group in America, the last real swing voter, and they're motivated overwhelmingly by economics.
19: Madrid said both parties don't understand Latino voters, and he doesn't expect that to change.
24: We'll be stuck in this ping pong game of Latinos being marginalized and invisible, even though we're the largest ethnic majority in the country.
19: Early voting starts in Texas on October 19th. For NPR News, I'm David Martin Davies in San Antonio.
4: Morning Edition's midterm coverage continues in Texas tomorrow. Our own A. Martinez is hosting live from San Antonio, where he's been talking with voters about the sting of rising prices, especially for beef. This is NPR News.
25: Good morning. I'm Abiona Boya at the BBC. The Saudi authorities say the attack on Sunday by the Houthis on Riyadh's main international airport has killed one person and injured 11 more. Yalan Nell reports from Jerusalem.
26: The deadly attacks on the Saudi capital's international airport mark a sharp escalation in the Yemen war. The Saudis say that in the east, Dammam Airport was attacked with another drone shot down and that a ballistic missile heading for a southern city was intercepted and destroyed.
25: A BBC investigation has found that the world's biggest accountancy firm helped in falsifying documents to hide the Russian billionaire Roman Abramovich's wealth and evade tax. Here's Richard Bilton.
27: Panorama has been investigating a data leak which shows how Roman Abramovich's Cypriot advisors backdated hundreds of documents to conceal his vast wealth and evade tax in Cyprus. Roman Abramovich's lawyers deny he evaded tax or concealed his fortune.
25: Deloitte says it complies with applicable laws. And there's a heavy police presence in the Indian capital Delhi for a third day as protesters continue to seek the resignation of the country's election chief over alleged voter roll manipulation in favour of the governing BJP. And Barisan Itarajan reports.
28: The second major protest by the Gen Z movement, known as the Cockroach Janta Party, has fared less well so far than the first when the federal education minister was forced out of office. The cockroaches could not break through to the heart of government and were detained by the thousand.
25: I'm Abiona Boya at the BBC in London.
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1: 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I'm Michelle Martin.
2: And I'm Steve Inskeep. The United States is in the middle of the deadliest measles epidemic in decades. Falling vaccination rates have made communities vulnerable. Some kids need to be vaccinated, and some adults need a second shot. NPR's Maria Godoy reports.
3: Measles is the most contagious disease known.
4: It's more contagious than flu or polio or Ebola or any other scary-sounding disease you can think of.
3: Dr. Adam Ratner is a pediatric infectious disease specialist in New York City. He says the virus will rip through communities quickly, seeking out anyone who's not immune and infecting them.
4: That is exactly what we're seeing in Pennsylvania now. And it's what we saw in West Texas last year and in Utah for many months in a row and in South Carolina earlier this year.
3: Each of those states has seen large outbreaks with many hundreds of cases. Nationwide, more than 4,000 measles cases have been reported this year alone. Patsy Stinchfield is executive director of the Measles Collaborative. She says that surge has got many people wondering if they're at risk.
5: It's a very common question for people to ask, am I immune? Am I okay? What do I need to do? And that is exactly the right question everyone should be asking themselves right now.
3: The best defense is vaccination. Two doses of the measles, mumps, and rubella vaccine is 97% effective, meaning 97% of people will have an immune response.
5: Two doses will get you the highest antibody protection you can get, and it confers it for a lifelong immunity.
3: But what if you don't know your immunization history, or you only got one dose of the measles shot? Should you get another dose? Stinchfield says that depends on several factors.
5: First of all, when were you born?
3: If the answer is before 1957, you're presumed to be immune because back then, measles was so common, just about everyone got it in childhood.
5: They survived, they've got immunity.
3: People who were born after 1957 and vaccinated before 1968 may need an additional dose. That's because some people immunized during that time received an early, less effective version of the vaccine.
5: It didn't work as well.
3: Most people vaccinated before 1989 probably received just one dose of measles vaccine instead of the two doses recommended for children today. Larry Kosiolik is a pediatric infectious disease doctor at Northwestern University. He says traditionally, one dose of measles vaccine has been considered enough protection for most adults.
6: Unless you have risk factors for developing measles, like you're a healthcare worker, for example.
3: But Kosiolik notes that advice was crafted before the recent dramatic rise of measles activity across the country. He says these days,
6: if you are living in areas with high measles activity, it does make a whole lot of sense for adults to go ahead and get that second dose.
3: If you're not certain whether you've already had two doses, you could get a blood test to check your antibodies. But he says those tests can be finicky. It's usually simpler to just get another shot.
6: There's no harm of getting an additional MMR vaccine.
3: After all, it's much better to be protected than infected. Maria Godoy, NPR News.
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9: Hi, I'm Ellen Mathewson, and I live in Stanwood, Washington. When I was in high school in the mid-60s, girls were not encouraged to do science. When I took the standardized tests, I did really well in mechanical reasoning, spatial ability, and my teacher said, oh, more like a boy than a girl. Like somehow it wasn't feminine to be good at those things. 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

0: It's Morning Edition from NPR News. I'm Steve Inskeep.
1: And I'm Michelle Martin. Good morning. President Trump's new press secretary starts this week. Conservative commentator Katie Zachariah is expected to give her first White House press briefing tomorrow. What made her so appealing to the president? Let's ask New York Times White House correspondent Tyler Pager. Tyler, good morning.
2: Good morning.
1: So tell us a little bit about her background, if you would.
2: So Katie Zachariah is someone who has worked in and out of Republican politics for quite some time. She comes to this job having been a communications advisor to the parent company of True Social, the president's social media platform. But it's really her appearances on cable TV that caught the president's attention. She's a frequent conservative commentator, Newsmax, Fox News, and other channels.
1: So let's get through this. And what are some of the issues that she's known for talking about, or what are the kinds of things she's commented on?
2: Yeah, I mean, she has been sort of in that space of a prominent conservative commentator on Fox News, on Newsmax, defending the president. The president said that she had a, quote, unblemished record of support and was, quote, a loyal and brilliant supporter right from the beginning. I talked to sources who were close to this decision, and they said he sort of saw her on TV. We know he's a regular watcher of cable news, and liked how forceful she was in defending him and his policies.
1: So it's her style, I guess. It's her style that is the main thing. It's her unwavering support. Are there any issues that she's particularly identified with?
2: It's more the political partisan nature. I mean, she's someone who has worked for an organization called Fix California, a nonprofit founded by Rick Grenell, a Trump ally, to advance the conservative agenda in the state. She's worked for an anti-abortion advocacy group. Obviously, she spent a few weeks at the Department of Homeland Security, immigration being a big priority of the president. But really, I think what set her apart for this position was her style and her performance on TV. Obviously, the president cares a lot about that, and he was impressed by the hits he saw her do in his defense.
1: Is there any way in which she differs from her predecessor, Caroline Leavitt?
2: So a key difference between her and Caroline is that Caroline was someone who grew up inside the Make America Great Again movement and worked directly for President Trump. She worked in the press office in the president's first term and then was a top campaign spokeswoman during his most recent campaign. Katie is not someone that has spent a lot of time around the president or worked directly for him in the White House. She worked briefly at the Department of Homeland Security at the beginning of this term, but this is someone that is going to have to develop a relationship or a deeper relationship with President Trump much more quickly.
1: Okay, so before we let you go, Zachariah is coming in the middle of Trump's really escalating fight against the press corps, CNN, MSNBC, Politico sued over the White House kicking them out. The Justice Department has opened an investigation into big TV networks that are rejecting pool activities in solidarity. Does Zachariah's appointment signal anything about the kind of relationship President Trump wants to have with the media?
2: I mean, it is a continuation of what we've seen throughout President Trump's entire political career, which is a very adversarial relationship with the press corps. I don't think there's any expectation that she would be taking a different tack, but it remains to be seen. I think one of the things is that she has not had a very lengthy relationship with the White House press corps.
1: Okay.
2: So we'll see this week.
1: Well, hey, we'll leave it there for now. That's Tyler Pager, White House correspondent for the New York Times. Tyler, thank you.
2: Thanks so much for having me, Michelle.
0: It would be reasonable to expect the new press secretary to face some questions this week about energy prices. The war with Iran has raised prices for gas and also home heating oil. Here's Maine Public's Ari Snyder.
3: It's a hot, sunny afternoon at the Farmington Fair in western Maine, the kind of bright September day that makes the long northern winter feel like a safely distant threat. But Krista Hinckley is already worried.
4: Oil prices are absolutely outrageous, and we're concerned that we're not going to even make it through the winter.
3: Hinckley says she and her family are cutting back where they can, chasing discounts and even eating less food. She works as a hearing aid provider and says many of her clients are in a similar position.
4: And that's also their biggest concern, is how am I going to heat my home this winter?
3: Nationally, most households heat with natural gas or electricity. But in the Northeast, many homes rely on heating oil, a fuel similar to diesel that's delivered by truck to power boilers and furnaces. That's due to higher electricity prices and limited natural gas infrastructure in the region, says Mark Wolf with the National Energy Assistance Directors Association. And it means consumers here are feeling an extra crunch from the loss of refining capacity, the result of the wars in Iran and Ukraine.
5: So as a result, we're seeing very tight supplies for diesel and heating oil.
3: In Maine, heating fuel prices hit a record high in September at more than $6 a gallon on average, an 81% jump from last year. That works out to an average household winter heating bill of nearly $3,000, according to a report from Wolf's organization. And he says the picture in nearby states is similarly dire.
5: In New York and Massachusetts, prices were about $6.15 a gallon. That's 70% more than it was last year at this time.
3: Wolf says it's hitting households already stretched by the rising cost of gas and other essentials.
5: So this is putting significant pressure on lower income families.
6: We're seeing about the highest demand that we have seen for assistance and for services, and especially this early in the season.
3: Jason Perrin is the CEO of AVEC Community Action, which administers the federally funded low-income home energy assistance program in northern and eastern Maine. The early season demand is hard to meet, he says, because federal funding typically isn't available until November.
6: We've had some households that have been without fuel now for over a month and are just at the critical point where they're like, it's starting to become unbearable.
3: Ahead of the midterm elections, Democrats are laying the affordability issue at the feet of Republicans, much as Republicans harnessed voter anger over rising prices during the last energy spike, triggered by Russia's full-scale invasion of Ukraine when Joe Biden was in the White House. But as the National Party's jockey for position in the political horse race, at the fair in Western Maine, Stuart Wyman has just been burned by the results of an actual horse race.
7: I don't think I won. I had the 5 horse, which did terrible.
3: And Wyman says he's not feeling much better about his heating oil prospects. He lives alone, so any increase in costs hits his budget hard.
7: It's kind of scary going into the winter knowing right now what the prices are going to be, and I'm not sure they're going to drop a whole heck of a lot in the short term.
3: Wyman says he's been waiting as long as possible to fill his tank, but with nighttime temperatures dipping into the 30s, he's not sure how much longer he can hold out. For NPR News, I'm Ari Snyder in Farmington, Maine.
0: 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I'm Steve Inskeep.
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0: 1945, Army medic Desmond Doss received the Medal of Honor. He was a conscientious objector who served as a medic in World War II and saved many lives. The news is next.
1: Live from NPR News in Washington, I'm Windsor Johnston. Ukrainian President Volodymyr Zelensky says Ukraine will stop attacking Russian oil refineries if Moscow suspends strikes on Ukrainian energy sites. NPR's Joanna Gakissis reports Zelensky was responding to President Trump's claim that he had secured an energy truce between the two countries.
2: The Kremlin has not commented on the energy truce, and Zelensky says he has not been informed about it. In an evening video address on Sunday, he said Ukraine has proposed ways to de-escalate the war, but Putin has only said one thing, yet or no. Russia has continued to attack Ukraine since Trump announced the truce. Trump blames Ukraine's long-range drone strikes on Russian oil refineries for rising fuel prices. The strikes are Ukraine's attempt to weaken Russia's war machine. Energy experts and even Russian authorities have said the U.S. war on Iran is primarily driving the price hikes. Joanna Kakissis, NPR News, Kyiv.
1: Houthi rebels have attacked the airport in Saudi Arabia's capital for the second straight day. NPR's Aya Batraoui reports one person was killed and 11 others were wounded.
3: Saudi authorities say the deadliest attack in years took place Saturday when a passenger terminal in the capital Riyadh was hit, killing at least 13 people and wounding more than 300 others. The attacks have suspended operations at Riyadh Airport and forced oil executives from major companies to cancel their attendance at an energy summit in the capital this week. The Houthis say they're attacking Saudi airports and Aramco energy sites with missiles and drones in response to Saudi airstrikes on Yemen that have killed civilians there too. The Houthis, who are backed by Iran, are also blocking Saudi oil tankers from using the Red Sea shipping strait. The foreign ministers of Saudi Arabia and Iran held a call on Sunday to discuss the recent escalation. Aya Batraoui, NPR News, Dubai.
1: The Nobel Prize in Economics is being shared by two Americans, Robert Hall of Stanford University and Michael Woodford of Columbia University, study how decisions by households and businesses shape the economy. Hall's research examines how spending and hiring impacts recessions and recoveries. Woodford's work explains how central banks can use interest rates to keep inflation in check. Cleanup efforts are continuing across the southeast after Hurricane Isaias, but another weather threat is emerging. Forecasters are warning of record-breaking heat along the Gulf Coast this week. Lauren Lineup of member station WBHM reports.
4: If you're seeing high temperatures get into the upper 80s and low 90s and you're still without power, people without AC, that's going to be pretty rough when they're still trying to do cleanup. So the National Weather Service has been recommending working during the cooler hours of the day.
1: That's Lauren Lineham reporting from Birmingham, Alabama. This is NPR News. Many leaders of Native American tribal nations are raising concerns about the Trump administration's proposal for unprecedented changes to the next U.S. Census. It would reshape voting maps and how federal funding is distributed across the United States. NPR's Hansi Lo Wang reports.
5: One proposed change is not to use the 2030 census to produce statistics about race and ethnicity. The topic has been part of the U.S. headcount since the first one in 1790. Trump officials say they see a, quote, reduced need for that information, which is used for redistricting and enforcing civil rights laws. Megan Bishop of the National Congress of American Indians is an enrolled citizen of the native village of Afognak in Alaska.
6: There's a significant concern about how federal funding would be distributed through grants and other programs to tribes if that race ethnicity census question is erased.
5: The public can comment on the proposal through November 2nd. Hansi Lo Wang, NPR News.
1: A federal judge has ordered the White House to cancel any remaining taxpayer-funded television ads promoting President Trump's political messages. The Department of Homeland Security allocated $20 million for the campaign. The judge issued a two-week restraining order Sunday night in a lawsuit challenging the spending. The administration had argued the order was unnecessary because the ads were about to stop airing. The White House has defended the commercials as public service announcements. I'm Windsor Johnston, and you're listening to NPR News from Washington.
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6: It's Morning Edition from NPR News. I'm Steve Inskeep.
7: And I'm Michelle Martin. Good morning. President Trump has been looking for ways to lower gas prices, which are much higher than before he started a war with Iran. On Friday, the Trump administration lifted sanctions against Russian diesel, sanctions that had been in place since the full-scale invasion of Ukraine.
6: Trump described a deal to import millions of tons of Russian diesel over time. This agreement has upset members of Congress and U.S. allies. And for voters who are focused on affordability, it is unlikely to have any immediate impact on diesel prices.
7: NPR senior national political correspondent Mara Liasson is looking at the politics of this morning. Mara.
8: Good morning.
7: So Russia was already under strong sanctions since it invaded Ukraine. Then Congress just passed new sanctions against Russia. Trump signed that law. So what is Trump doing now?
8: What he's doing is he is trying, without much success yet, to bring down oil prices before Election Day. You know, he blames Ukrainian attacks on Russian oil refineries for higher gas prices in the U.S., even though it's the Iran war that is causing higher prices in the U.S. And he has demanded that Ukraine stop bombing Russian oil refineries. He hasn't demanded that Russia stop bombing Ukrainian energy infrastructure, its electrical grid, or civilian targets. Over the weekend, he said Russia and Ukraine had agreed to an energy ceasefire, although we've seen nothing of the kind. Last month, he said the same thing, that they'd agreed to an energy ceasefire, but it didn't happen. And Ukraine, as we just heard, said they would be happy to do that, to agree to a ceasefire if Russia did too. But we haven't heard from Russia on that. Trump is also calling for Ukrainian President Zelensky's ouster. He has had a very long-held grievance about Zelensky.
7: And the president has been even more preoccupied with many of his other grievances. How does that play into the Democrats' closing message for the midterms?
8: Yes. Well, in the past few days, Trump has attacked Norway for not giving him the Nobel Peace Prize, even though the Norwegian government doesn't make that decision. He's trying again to launch an investigation to fire Lisa Cook, one of the Federal Reserve Board members. He's tried and failed to fire her in the past. The Supreme Court stopped him from doing that. He's also launching a Department of Justice antitrust investigation into the TV networks that have boycotted sharing footage of Trump after he banned CNN from the White House press pool. And what we see from polling and from NPR's own swing voter focus groups is that voters want Trump to focus on their priorities, bringing prices down. And instead, they complain that he's too focused on the ballroom or the arch or the press pool or the Kennedy Center. And all this comes as Trump's efforts to try to win the midterms keep failing and running into roadblocks. Last night, a federal court issued a temporary restraining order against some taxpayer-funded campaign ads that he's been running.
7: So we're about 3 weeks out from Election Day. Let's zoom out for a minute. And what's the outlook for Republicans?
8: Well, the dynamic hasn't changed much. Republicans are still on defense, although they have a tremendous amount of money to defend themselves with. About two-thirds of the Republican campaign spending is now focused on states and districts where Trump won by more than 10 points in 2024. And the Senate map is tilted red. There are more Senate seats up this year. Also, those states are more rural. They're more exposed to high diesel prices, high fertilizer prices. There are a lot of low-income voters in those states, many of whom voted for Trump, that are just now starting to feel the cuts in Medicaid and food assistance and other safety net programs from that one big, beautiful bill. And you know, Donald Trump has the same challenge that Joe Biden had. He is trying to convince voters that the economy is doing better than their own day-to-day experiences tell them, and that is a very hard thing to do.
7: That is NPR senior national political correspondent Mara Liasson. Mara, thank you.
8: You're welcome.
7: Rena Shah has been listening with us. She is a political strategist with experience as a GOP congressional advisor. Good morning, Rena.
9: Hi, good morning.
7: So Mara mentioned the president's complaints and in some cases moves against people like Ukrainian President Volodymyr Zelensky, Federal Reserve Governor Lisa Cook, the media, the government of Norway. Does any of that motivate voters at this point, either in his base or independents?
9: Well, I think it's really important to see what this really is. The diesel deal and the energy ceasefire announcement, I believe, are less about immediate relief and more about creating a permission structure for Republican candidates. The volumes are really too small to meaningfully move prices before November 3rd. I think most analysts are saying that plainly, and most of us kind of get that. Mm-hmm. But the move lets candidates say that the president is trying something on cost instead of doing nothing. And that's really the narrow political utility here. The risk is that Zelensky's criticism and then the lack of clear details on the ceasefire turn it into another foreign policy story that down-ballot Republicans then have to explain rather than use.
7: But also it doesn't work. It doesn't seem to be working. He's saying one thing and the facts prove to be otherwise. And to that end, you know, the president's defending, he's aggressively defended his decision to launch trade wars with much of the world, his military war with Iran. Those are both things that have raised prices for Americans. The latest NPR PBS News Marist poll indicates that independent voters favor Democrats by 19 points on the economy. So the question is, you're saying even if it creates a permission structure, is that enough?
9: Well, look, let's look at the broader midterm picture here. Trump is running the same play he always has, make every race about himself, and then bet that his base's intensity outweighs his approval numbers, which we know are pretty dismal. The difference this cycle is that the grievances that are driving a lot of the White House's agenda, which are media fights, the Department of Justice's action against people from the first term, his personal score settling, those are more self-generated than they were in 2016 or 18. Back then, a larger share of what he amplified tracked the existing voter frustration. Now more of it originates from inside the administration. It's getting projected outward. And that really changes the utility for candidates. Mm-hmm. It motivates the core base, but it doesn't give swing voters a new reason to show up when their main concern is still the price of diesel and groceries. But I'd be remiss if I didn't mention here the practical problem for Republicans in these next 3 weeks. And it's that there is not a clean off-ramp for them. Candidates in really tight races would prefer a more narrow message on things like border enforcement and costs. And the White House is not structured at all to deliver that. Trump treats the midterms as an extension of his own presidency rather than a set of local races, which is really unusual even by our modern standards. Presidents have always campaigned, but they have rarely made themselves the constant central character this late while the party is trailing on the economy. And what that does is forces candidates to either fully nationalize their races or spend time creating distance, and neither of which is ideal with 3 weeks left.
7: Sure. So if the president can't or won't focus his message on what voters care about right now, and if there doesn't seem to be anybody in the president's circle who can get him to do that, is there anything that congressional candidates can do?
9: Oh, That is the question du jour. Look, 3 weeks out, it's very hard for anyone to redirect him. He sets the agenda. The people closest to him can sometimes influence timing or emphasis on a particular issue like prices, but they rarely change his overall focus or stop him from going where he wants to go. At this point in the midterm cycle, I think the political reality of the map and the polls can sometimes force a more narrow message, but that's really different, again, from someone inside Trump world circle there successfully shifting him. I would say this, look, if the polls are right and Republicans are trailing on the broad economy or the cost of living question, the other issues that can still drive their turnout are the border and public safety. Those have consistently been stronger for Republicans in recent cycles, and they give candidates a concrete contrast. Things like enforcement, resources, and results versus what they argue has been a more permissive Democratic policy.
7: Okay, before we
9: also,
7: let you go,
9: energy and domestic production.
7: 30 seconds left, though. Republicans. Sure. Big campaign bank. Republicans are outspending Democrats in these final weeks. Is that enough to erase some of these Democratic advantages that we're seeing in the polls?
9: Truly, I don't believe so. I think right now what we're looking at is a real downside because what's emanating from the White House has created that. The downside here to Trump's strategy so far is that it's locked the midterms into a pure referendum on him. And look, by inserting himself constantly and tying every race to his record and grievances, he's made it really hard for vulnerable Republicans to run as independent of Washington. And in a cycle where his approval is low and prices remain high, okay, that nationalizes races in a way that often favors the out party, okay, which is the Democrats.
7: That is Republican political strategist Rena Shah. Rena, thanks.
9: Thank you.
7: Pope Leo XIV will have lung surgery in the next few days. He made the announcement on Sunday. NPR's Ava Pukach reports.
10: During his weekly Sunday address to a crowd of thousands in St. Peter's Square, Pope Leo XIV said doctors had found a nodule on his lung. He said it was detected at a very early stage.
11: I medici ritengono opportuno intervenire. E allora, seguendo I loro consigli,
10: the doctors believe that it is best to intervene, so following their advice, I have decided to undergo surgery to remove it, he said. Lung nodules are common in older adults, according to Dr. Panagis Goliosatus, a pulmonary physician at Johns Hopkins University School of Medicine.
12: The majority of lung nodules are benign. I usually call them the lungs wrinkles.
10: He says nodules are typically found during routine screenings. When they're discovered, doctors test it to determine whether there is cause for concern.
12: If they're now discussing that they need to remove the lung nodule, one of his tests must have crossed their threshold and the suspicion and concern for cancer became a little bit higher. So that's why he's undergoing this surgery.
10: The Vatican said that the operation is scheduled in the next few days, with recovery being about a week. Leo will have the procedure at Rome's Gemelli Hospital. Speaking at the Sunday noon blessing, the Pope expressed his gratitude.
11: Vi ringrazio per la vostra vicinanza spirituale e mi affido alla vostra preghiera.
10: I thank you for your spiritual closeness and entrust myself to your prayers, he said to the crowd. Leo said he still planned to go on his Latin American tour. It is scheduled for early next month when he'll visit Uruguay, Argentina, and Peru. It is not clear if this itinerary will change because of the surgery. Ava Pukach, NPR News.
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13: It's thymus time, baby! This is Sandra Tsinglo with the lowdown on science. The thymus is an organ that produces immune cells during childhood, but it is largely unimportant in adulthood. Or so we thought. Enter Simon Bernatz and team from Mass General Brigham. They wanted to see how thymic health is associated with longevity and disease risk. To do this, they used machine learning to quantify thymic health from X-ray images. They applied this to images from over 25,000 adults followed for over a decade. Results: adults with a healthier thymus had longer lifespans. It's health boosted by exercise, sleep, good dieting. So don't discount the thymus. That would be a thymerific mistake.
14: The Lowdown on Science is a production of LAist 89.3.
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6: It's Morning Edition from NPR News. I'm Steve Inskeep.
7: And I'm Michelle Martin. Good morning. The Trump administration plans to live stream the execution of the man convicted of murdering 13 people at Fort Hood. The Defense Department says it will use a firing squad to execute former Army Major Nidal Hassan in December. It would be the first military execution by firing squad since World War II and the first known public execution in 90 years. Critics have called those plans barbaric and abhorrent. One of those critics is Eugene Fidel. He's a visiting lecturer at Yale Law School who specializes in military law. Good morning, Mr. Fidel.
17: Good morning.
7: You, like many other people, have extremely strong feelings about this. Tell us why.
17: Well, to begin, there's a kind of brutality to what's proposed here. It resonates, for me at least, with the display of wrestling that our president caused to be done on the White House grounds not so long ago. An execution is supposed to be a dignified, formal, calm experience, not for the individual most immediately concerned, obviously, but it's supposed to be dignified. It's an act of the state. It's the most solemn act of the state. And instead, this is being turned into what I would call execution porn.
7: Hmm. Defense Secretary Pete Hegseth told the right-wing streaming platform Real America's Voice why he wants the public to see this.
18: People need to understand that there's serious consequences for these types of things.
7: Do you think that live streaming an execution does serve as a deterrent?
17: No, that's a preposterous claim. What's the difference between being put to death and being put to death before a worldwide audience? The deterrent effect would be precisely the same. In fact, it's enough, one would think, to know that you're facing the death penalty in order to deter people. That may or may not deter you, but the delta between that kind of deterrence and what I'll call Hegseth deterrence is zero.
7: There seems to be a difference in federal, I don't know, I'm going to ask you this, between the civilian standards and the military standards. DOJ procedures explicitly prohibit the recording and broadcasting of executions in federal prisons. You're an expert in military law. Do military regulations speak to this?
17: No, they don't. And I would hope that one of the things that will come out of this is a change so that military executions, starting now, but certainly going forward, will be subject to the Department of Justice regulations, which govern executions conducted by their Bureau of Prisons. In addition, I think it's important for listeners to realize that what we're doing here puts us in terrible company. The kind of countries that do this are North Korea, the Taliban government in Afghanistan, Iran at times. I mean, this is not company that we want to be in designing our criminal justice system.
7: The Eighth Amendment to the Constitution prohibits cruel and unusual punishments. You know, there are those who argue that the death penalty on its face constitutes cruel and unusual punishment because there is no humane way to accomplish this. But having that being said, that the fact is the death penalty still is being carried out. Is there any way in which broadcasting this elevates that standard to cruel and unusual in your view?
17: You could make the argument. The question is whether the U.S. Supreme Court would embrace that argument, and we don't really know how that would play out. What I would say is that argument is never going to get made unless Dr. or Major Hassan makes it. And so far, he hasn't brought a lawsuit, so far as I'm aware.
7: Does anyone else have the standing to bring an argument that there is this question of moral injury, that those who are forced to either carry this out, to be part of this, are experiencing a moral injury? Does anyone else have standing to bring this forward?
17: I can't think of anyone else who would have standing. Now, maybe somebody can get really creative, but I don't see it.
7: That is Eugene Fidel. He's a visiting lecturer at Yale, and he specializes in military law. Mr. Fidel, thank you so much for your time.
17: Thank you.
6: Protesters in India are demanding the country's election commissioner resign. They're unhappy that India's government is taking tens of millions of people off the voter rolls and threatening to remove more. NPR's Dia Hadid reports.
19: Hundreds of protesters gathered near porticos of an upmarket shopping area, chanting against the commissioner and the prime minister. On Sunday, in a video captured by the Indian daily The Hindu, police were carrying away protesters who'd gathered in the same place. A billboard overlooking the boulevard displayed a government order banning gatherings and even chanting.
20: Attention, please. Attention, please.
19: A loudspeaker blared the same warnings, citing an order from authorities that's been in place since a movement called the Cockroach Junta Party announced protests to demand the resignation of the election commissioner. The movement's name has its origins in a sarcastic meme. In the financial capital, Mumbai, on India's west coast, protests are also flaring. Police told a media outlet that 300 people were detained on Sunday. They include one man who told NPR that police took him away while he stood near a metro station. He requested anonymity, fearing further detention.
21: We were not sloganeering. We didn't have any posters up. We were not carrying any political signs or anything like that.
19: Political analyst Panu Joshi says he's never seen the government clamp down like this.
22: At least in my living memory, I have not seen this extraordinary show of strength by the state.
19: The Election Commission says it's upheld the law and works with complete integrity. The institution is ostensibly independent, but critics of the government accuse the Commissioner Gyanesh Kumar of loyalty to the Prime Minister Narendra Modi. Analysts argue that's why the government has tried to quash protests, rather than address the claims made by critics that the voter roll revision has disenfranchised citizens who can't afford the time or resources to appeal their deletion, or that, at least in one state, Indian Muslims who typically vote against the Hindu Nationalist Party were disproportionately excluded. Dia Hadid, NPR News, New Delhi.

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4: Live from NPR News in Washington, I'm Dave Mattingly. At least four deaths are being blamed on Hurricane Isaias. The storm came ashore in the Florida Panhandle on Friday evening as a Category 2 hurricane. More than 150,000 homes and businesses along Florida's Gulf Coast are still without power this morning. Waves are pounding the shore in Long Beach, California, in the wake of Tropical Storm Rachel. As Steve Futterman reports, damage assessments are underway, with dangerous surf expected to affect parts of Southern California over the next few days.
5: Coastal areas suffered most of the damage. High tides and powerful waves battered beach cities, including Long Beach, Newport Beach, and in the San Diego area, Imperial Beach. Some oceanfront homes were hit very hard. The boardwalk in Long Beach suffered significant damage. Many streets were flooded. In some cases, drivers had to be rescued from their cars. There were similar reports of damage to the south in Baja California. This could be a preview of things to come, as forecasters predict a very strong El Nino weather pattern during the upcoming months, which will bring additional powerful storms. For NPR News, I'm Steve Futterman in Los Angeles.
4: More than 24,000 power outages are reported in California. This is NPR News. Two Americans are sharing this year's Nobel Prize in Economics, Robert E. Hall of Stanford University and Michael Woodford of Columbia University. They're being honored for their work on how to limit unemployment and inflation in boom and bust economic cycles. North Korea has carried out what appears to be its fourth missile launch in the past month. NPR's Anthony Kuhn has more from Seoul.
6: South Korea's Joint Chiefs of Staff said the North launched multiple ballistic missiles, which traveled about 560 miles from the Pyongyang area eastward into the sea. Japan's defense ministry says it also detected the launch and warned ships to watch out for falling debris. South Korea's presidential office, known as the Blue House, held an emergency meeting to discuss the launches, which it called illegal and urged the North to halt. This month, both North and South Korea have tested hypersonic missiles, which are harder to track and intercept. Last week marked the South's first hypersonic test, overseen by President Lee Jae-myung, while the North has conducted several such tests since 2021. Anthony Kuhn, NPR News, Seoul.
4: Ukraine's President Volodymyr Zelensky says his forces will stop attacking Russian oil refineries if Moscow stops hitting energy facilities in Ukraine. Zelensky was responding to President Trump's assertion that an energy truce had been agreed to. Wall Street futures are higher this morning. I'm Dave Mattingly in Washington.
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1: It's Morning Edition from NPR News. I'm Steve Inskeep.
2: And I'm Michelle Martin. Good morning. Saudi Arabia says Houthi attacks against its airports have killed at least 20 people in the last week.
1: Houthis are firing missiles from Yemen at the airport in Riyadh, as well as others to the south and east of the capital.
2: Joining us to talk about the latest is NPR correspondent in the Gulf, Aya Batraoui. She's joining us from Dubai. Aya, good morning.
3: Good morning, Michelle.
2: So tell us what's been happening in Riyadh.
3: Okay, this is a really busy airport. It's one that I just flew out from a week ago, and it connects Riyadh to the world. This is a landlocked city, and so there's really no quick way to get to the capital except by flying in. Now, Riyadh Airport has been hit at least 4 times over the past week, including twice over the weekend. The deadliest attack was Saturday. The Houthis struck a passenger terminal there. The Saudis released CCTV footage showing passengers, many of them Muslim pilgrims headed to Mecca, standing in line when a fireball hits the passenger terminal and parts of the ceiling collapse. Helicopters were seen flying in to medevac the wounded out. And Saudi authorities say 13 people of various nationalities were killed, including a U.S. citizen, and more than 300 others were wounded, some critically, according to authorities. Now, Saudi state TV also showed the health minister visiting some of the wounded in Riyadh's hospitals. He spoke with a distraught mother whose daughter from Sudan is a flight attendant on Saudi Airlines, and she says she's the family's breadwinner but has been badly wounded. They also showed a man with face burns and a toddler with a neck brace on in the hospital beds.
2: And what's been the international reaction to this?
3: So, Michelle, of course, there's been a slew of global condemnations against these attacks, but all eyes are really on President Trump. We know the Saudis have asked Washington for refueling support in their fighter jet attacks on Yemen's Houthis, but Trump has not yet agreed to that. The U.S. is helping with intel on the Houthis, but unlike France, the U.K., Turkey, and Pakistan, which have all sent military help to the Saudis, Trump seems still cold to getting involved in another Gulf War, especially at a time when there are still daily Iranian attacks happening on oil tankers in the Strait of Hormuz.
2: What are the Houthis saying about why they are attacking Saudi airports specifically and so aggressively now?
3: Well, Michelle, to take a step back, Saudi Arabia has been at war with the Houthis, who are backed by Iran, since 2015, and they've been trying ever since, unsuccessfully, to reinstall the Yemeni government to power. And the Houthi fighters last month pushed Yemeni government forces out of territory along the Red Sea. So the Saudis then launched this major offensive a week ago with around 100 fighter jets and Yemeni government forces on the ground to try and roll back those Houthi gains. But here we are a week later, and the Houthis still control the port city of Mocha. Another major city of Taiz is encircled by Houthi forces, and the Houthis are still able to hit Saudi oil tankers in the Red Sea and blockade Saudi from shipping out its oil that way. And so the Houthis say they're attacking Saudi airports now in response to what they say are more than 2,000 Saudi airstrikes on Yemen in past weeks that have also killed women and children there. The Houthis have also been hitting Saudi energy sites. And I can't stress enough what a blow this is to Saudi Arabia, which is one of the world's biggest spenders on defense, particularly from the U.S. These attacks are really testing Saudi Crown Prince Mohammed bin Salman's ability to secure the country and to carry out major economic reforms that are meant to draw in foreign investors and tourists to Saudi Arabia. But as of this moment, the capital's airport is shut down and under persistent attacks.
2: That is NPR's correspondent in Dubai, Aya Batraoui. Aya, thank you.
3: Thanks, Michelle.
1: In this country, the Justice Department is investigating 5 major television networks. The Trump administration decided to go after the networks, suggesting they may have broken antitrust laws when they decided to stick together after the president banned one of them, CNN, from the White House. NPR media correspondent David Folkenflik joins us now. David, good morning.
4: Good morning, Steve.
1: Okay, what is the case against the TV networks here?
4: So let's identify them. It's CNN, ABC, CBS, NBC, and Fox News. They together perform the roles of a TV pool so that they can cover all the president's public appearances, particularly those that are not in very public spaces so that it's hard to get to. And so they share that with a lot of other news outlets. They agreed not to fill in when the president denied CNN the ability to serve the role of the TV pool. They just said, we're not going to do his job for him and take CNN's place. And now the Justice Department is accusing them or saying it's possible they committed illegal collusion for a group boycott. They issued a statement to us this weekend saying members of the television press pool have proudly boycotted covering White House events. Group boycotts among commercial competitors can violate the Sherman Act, which is the core of federal antitrust law.
1: The Sherman Act, this is a law from the 1800s about the beef trust or various giant corporations. So now they're trying to turn it against reporters. How does this fit into the administration's ongoing war on the media?
4: So this began essentially back in mid-September when the administration banned CNN as well as MS Now and Politico from the White House over news coverage that President Trump announced one Friday called it purposefully negative. And so President Trump didn't have the typical media coverage we've come to expect when the others in the TV pool decided not to backfill for CNN during its assigned pool duty days. The networks have sort of softened their stance. Sometimes they've been there, but this is what the administration's really taking issue with. You know, it's at once trying to deny coverage and at the same time outraged that the others aren't there to cover the president of the United States when he's doing events.
1: Okay, so the president has been explicit and quoted and said it in public that he is going after the media because he does not like their coverage and is now using the Justice Department to further his dislike of the coverage. How are people responding to that use of presidential power?
4: Well, it's really interesting. Over the weekend, I was in touch with all five networks, and they are not commenting at this time. But you've seen a lot of media advocates speak out. For example, the Reporters Committee for Freedom of the Press called it a brazen attempt to intimidate the press, presumably from the kinds of coverage it's been doing. It's particularly brazen to be doing this amid a court battle about access itself. And I got to say, it has to be seen inside the broader fight with the press that the president has engaged in, even just before taking office again, suing a number of major American networks and news outfits, his chief broadcast regulator investigating all of the major broadcast networks, including NPR, other than Fox Broadcast, which is owned by his ally Rupert Murdoch, the Justice Department going after their sources and their devices, cutting off all funding for public media, the president pressuring Congress to do that, and cutting off access. You have to see it as sort of a multi-pronged effort to go after the press. He's seeking to reshape them. And in fact, he's in some ways succeeded by the Ellison family, who are political allies, going after and acquiring CBS and CNN's parent companies.
1: Okay, you mentioned the court proceedings on all of this. What comes next?
4: Well, he said that he's going to decide this question of CNN, MS Now, and Politico's access by end of day Tuesday. You've got to imagine that this latest effort over the weekend for the Sherman Act is going to be part of the case before he makes his ruling.
1: NPR media correspondent David Folkenflik, thanks so much.
4: You bet.

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1: Good morning. I'm Abiona Boya at the BBC. Houthi fighters in Yemen have continued to fire missiles towards Saudi Arabia after three deadly attacks on Riyadh Airport in the past few days. The BBC's Yalan Nell reports.
2: The Houthis have claimed multiple attacks over the past day, warning airlines and passengers against using Saudi airports and airspace. The Saudis say that in the east, Dammam Airport was attacked with another drone shot down, and that a ballistic missile heading for a southern city was intercepted and destroyed.
1: Across the border in Yemen, fighting is reported to have intensified around the city of Taiz, which has been encircled by the Houthi forces. With food running out and few supplies reaching the city, the World Food Programme is warning of a humanitarian catastrophe. Matthew Hollingworth is the WFP's head of operations.
3: We've lost access to more than 600,000 people that we were supporting in Taiz. We simply can't get through those front lines right now with supplies. But really worryingly, not only humanitarian supplies have stopped going in, so have commercial supplies.
1: And a fire has destroyed Paris's oldest covered market in the central Marais district. Officials say a blaze took hold of the Marché Couvert des Enfants Rouges in the early hours and that nothing remains. It dates back to the year 1615 and draws its name from the red outfits that orphans wore at a hospital nearby. It had become a popular food venue. I'm Abiona Boya at the BBC in London.
4: This is Michael Loewinger from On the Media. 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
0: It's Morning Edition from NPR News. I'm Steve Inskeep.
2: And I'm Michelle Martin. Good morning. Two Americans won the Nobel Prize in Economics this morning. The award is for their work on how to smooth out boom and bust cycles and keep a lid on inflation and unemployment. Robert Hull of Stanford University and Michael Woodford of Columbia are the latest Nobel laureates, and NPR's Scott Horsley is here to tell us more about them. Good morning, Scott.
3: Good morning, Michelle.
2: So the Nobel Committee said this prize was for work on macroeconomic stabilization. What does that mean exactly?
3: You know, I was thinking this morning, there was a long period of time when it seemed the boom and bust cycle had been tamed, and people would have said, well, who needs macroeconomic stabilization? But we've been painfully reminded in recent years that this is still an important topic. We saw a huge spike in unemployment during the pandemic. After that, we saw a rapid run-up in inflation as the economy reopened and Russia invaded Ukraine. Now we've had another bout of inflation tied to the war with Iran. There was a time when economists thought the invisible hand would solve this problem, that supply and demand would balance themselves. And that idea, of course, broke down during the Great Depression. Tim Boppert of the Nobel Prize Committee says governments learned during the 1930s that there's a role to play for government to pump up demand during downturns, to keep unemployment in check, and to tamp down demand during boom times to keep inflation from spiraling out of control.
4: This is the Keynesian recipe, and it worked well. Until it didn't.
3: In the 1970s, we got stagflation with both high unemployment and inflation, and the Keynesian recipe, it seemed, needed some tweaks. That's where today's Nobel Prize winners come in.
2: Okay, so what did they add to the recipe?
3: The new Keynesian recipe includes a sharper focus on the individual players that contribute to supply and demand, the households that provide demand, the businesses that provide supply. Hall focused on the demand side and how households make decisions about what to buy. And Tim Boppert says they're driven not just by what the economy's like today, but by what they think it'll be like in the future.
4: If consumers see dark clouds on the horizon, they cut back on consumption already today.
3: So while Hall was looking at consumers and how they make demand decisions, Woodford was looking at the supply side and how businesses make decisions about prices. And there again, expectations are key because there are frictions when you change the price. So business people try to figure out not just how things look right now, but how they might look 3 months or 6 months down the road.
2: So before we let you go, Scott, are there policy implications for this research?
3: Yeah, you know, one of the things that these researchers figured out is that it's important for policymakers to pay attention to expectations. Woodford got the congratulatory call this morning in New York and said it's important for folks in Congress or at the Federal Reserve to explain their decision making for those families and businesses out there running the economy.
5: One of the themes in my work is that government authorities shouldn't view stabilization of the economy as an exercise that is simply conducted, you know, by people pulling levers to control the economy independently of what people in the economy understand about this.
3: And we're seeing this play out right now with the Federal Reserve. The new chairman of the Fed, Kevin Warsh, feels like he wants to avoid giving forward guidance to not get locked into a decision. But some of his colleagues on the Federal Reserve Governing Board say, look, it's important for the people out there in the economy to know what we're going to do. Warsh says he wants people to play the ball, not the ref. But to play the ball, you have to know what the referee's going to do.
2: That is NPR's Scott Horsley. Scott, thank you.
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2: 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I'm Michelle Martin.
0: And I'm Steve Inskeep.
6: I'm Dr. Anthony Leisowitz, and this is Climate Connections. People who are serious about working out and bulking up are often looking for ways to eat more protein.
7: And because they're wanting to eat more and more protein, they're also eating more and more animal products.
6: But Emily Fitch, founder of the nonprofit People for Better Food, says that eating too much meat and dairy can harm people's health. And it's also bad for the climate, because animal agriculture is responsible for a lot of carbon pollution. So her group launched a campaign called Plants for the Win. They teamed up with social media influencers, such as the bodybuilder Jesse James West, who has more than 9 million YouTube followers, to spread the word about the benefits of eating plants. In one video, West talks to guys at the gym about adding beans, seeds, and vegetables to their diets. He says many of these foods can provide protein, boost energy, reduce inflammation, and improve heart health. Fitch says the goal is not to turn everyone vegetarian, but to encourage athletes to cut back on meat and replace those calories with nourishing alternatives.
7: That's going to help climate for sure, most likely help their long-term health, and it will probably help them feel better in the gym on a day-to-day basis. So I think it's a win-win across the board.
6: Climate Connections is produced by the Yale Center for Environmental Communication. To learn more about climate change, visit climateconnections.org.
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12: From Marketplace in Washington, I'm Kimberly Adams. We now know the winner of this year's Severus Riksbank Prize in Economic Sciences in memory of Alfred Nobel, the Nobel Prize in Economics. Two Americans, Stanford professor Robert E. Hall and Columbia professor Michael Woodford, will split the almost $2 million prize for their work developing models that help governments navigating big swings in the economy use fiscal and monetary policy to maintain stability. To mark the occasion, we reached out to a couple of past laureates to hear how things have been going since getting the call. First, Claudia Golden, an economics professor at Harvard University. She won in 2023 for her work in the field of historical economics, tracking women's pay and labor market participation across centuries.
13: This award to me was not just to me. It was to an extremely large group of people. I received, and still do, hundreds and hundreds, probably thousands of emails and letters from people who said how much it meant to them and that it validated their work. It made them feel as people more important. And for that, it meant a lot to me.
12: We also checked in with one of last year's recipients, Peter Howitt at Brown University, who won for his work in creative destruction, the process by which new technologies, products, and markets replace old ones. It's considered one of the primary drivers of economic growth, but it also generates losses through obsolescence.
14: It's wonderful that this very different approach to the theory of economic growth has been recognized. For a long time, it was quite controversial. People realize that obsolescence is a real thing, that not everybody gains from technological progress, but they didn't really see how important it was for understanding what drives growth.
12: That tension Howitt's referring to feels particularly familiar as artificial intelligence reshapes industries and the labor market. Congrats to both this year's winners. Let's do the numbers. Dow, S&P, and NASDAQ futures are mixed in the negative 0.2 to positive 0.1% range, with the Dow future up 44 points. The 10-year Treasury yield is up at 5.24%.
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12: Colleges are competing for a dwindling number of high schoolers, so some institutions are paying student influencers to lure in new prospects. Marketplace's Stephanie Hughes reports that this strategy is a crucial way for smaller schools, especially, to market to teenagers.
15: At Canisius, a private university in Buffalo, the mascot is the Golden Griffin, and a handful of students on campus are known as the Griffluencers. They're paid to post on the school's social media accounts. One of them is 19-year-old Madison Dukesberry. She took the job because she wanted to make the school's accounts more hip.
16: Obviously, being a teen during COVID and then after that, social media has been like a huge part in like everyone's life.
15: One of her videos documents a typical day. There's music in the background. You see her putting makeup on in the morning, going to anatomy class.
16: I wanted to highlight, you can take time to yourself. You can meditate. You can read. You can do your nails.
15: Another of Dukesberry's videos provides a speed tour of the underground tunnels that link different buildings on campus.
16: As someone who may not have toured here, they may look at the tunnel video and be like, oh, this school has tunnels in case there's a really bad snowstorm.
15: Also, Dukesberry seems to get the internet in a way adults sometimes do not. For example, sometimes she sees videos where people move their hands in a really animated way, and it feels kind of cringe.
16: Very like 2021, very dramatic. But now if we overdo it with the hand movements, people are like, that's not what we do anymore.
15: That insight into how to connect with other teenagers is one reason colleges hire them to post.
17: They're online. They know what's going on. They know what everyone likes.
15: Kaylee Natty started Canisius' influencer program 2 years ago. The students are paid New York State minimum wage, $16 an hour, and spend 5 to 10 hours a week creating content. The idea is to give prospective students a sense of what life could be like for them. For example, by providing video tours of the dorms.
17: I can't speak to a prospective student the way that a student actually can.
15: That insider look is something Taylor O'Keefe, a high school senior, wants from a school.
18: It gives you a better vibe for who the people are that go to that school. And you kind of get to think to yourself, would those be my people?
15: O'Keefe, who lives in central Connecticut, is in the process of applying to college, and social media helps her understand what students do in their downtime.
18: I woke up, I went to class, I went to the gym, I hung out with my friends, and then I went to bed at a reasonable time. I think that sounds like a great day to me.
15: O'Keefe's opinion matters because teenagers like her are in increasingly short supply.
19: This is the first true year of the demographic cliff.
15: Jeff Schiffman advises colleges across the country, including Canisius for the company EAB. After the 2008 recession, people had fewer kids. So now, 18 years later, those non-existent kids aren't applying to college.
19: If you see a steep decline in the number of first-time freshmen enrolling at your institution, you have much smaller tuition revenue coming in.
15: Certain states are projected to be harder hit than others, including New York, where Canisius is located. And Schiffman says smaller schools that aren't as well known really need to have a strong social media presence. I asked high schooler Taylor O'Keefe if it ever felt weird to be looking to Instagram when making such a big decision.
18: Totally, it does. It feels immature, almost. I feel like I should be looking at course catalogs.
15: She does look at course catalogs, but says they don't tell her what a random Thursday night might be like, the way TikTok can. I'm Stephanie Hughes from Marketplace.
12: And in Washington, I'm Kimberly Adams with the Marketplace Morning Report. 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
0: Good morning. President Trump says he lifted sanctions on Russian diesel. We hear a case that Russia played the president. Democratic Senator Jean Shaheen contends Russia may not have fuel to spare. It's Morning Edition from NPR News. Tens of thousands of people are without power after a hurricane made landfall along the Gulf Coast. I'm Steve Inske.
2: And I'm Michelle Martin. And in the Pacific, Hurricane Simon is headed towards central Mexico. Also, the death rate by suicide is rising fastest for Black Americans, and we're going to talk about it. We debunk some myths and share how to help and

0: response to Russia's full-scale invasion of Ukraine. NPR's Mara Liasson reports the imports are unlikely to lower diesel prices right away.
1: He is trying, without much success yet, to bring down oil prices before Election Day. You know, he blames Ukrainian attacks on Russian oil refineries for higher gas prices in the U.S., even though it's the Iran war that is causing higher prices in the U.S. And he has demanded that Ukraine stop bombing Russian oil refineries. He hasn't demanded that Russia stop bombing Ukrainian energy infrastructure, its electrical grid, or civilian targets.
0: That's NPR's Mara Liasson reporting. A federal judge is ordering the Trump administration to temporarily stop airing its taxpayer-funded ads that promote the president. They've been airing in recent weeks ahead of the November midterms. NPR's Luke Garrett reports a U.S. District Court judge is banning the ads for 2 weeks while a court case continues.
2: Judge Rochon ordered the Trump administration to pull its multi-million-dollar ad buy no later than Sunday night. The ruling came after a coalition, including the nonprofit Common Cause, challenged the taxpayer-funded Trump ads in New York federal court, arguing it violated congressional appropriation and government propaganda rules. The White House had set aside $20 million for the taxpayer-funded Trump ads, court records show. The campaign-styled ads began airing in September, sparking bipartisan concern. Trump himself acknowledged the backlash in early October, saying he'd pay for the ads himself. Despite this, the commercials, which feature Trump and his political agenda, continued to air nationwide. The White House did not immediately respond to requests for comment on the judge's order. Luke Garrett, NPR News, Washington.
0: Pope Leo is set to have surgery this week to remove a growth on his lung. NPR's Ava Pukach reports lung nodules are common in older adults.
3: Dr. Panagis Goliasatos, a pulmonary physician at Johns Hopkins University School of Medicine, says the majority of lung nodules are benign, calling them the lung's wrinkles. He says once a nodule is discovered, doctors then test it to see if there is cause for concern.
4: For the Pope to have had some imaging done that found him to have a lung nodule where they're now discussing removing it means he likely had some findings that resulted in some level of concern outside of the size.
3: The Vatican says the surgery will occur at Rome's Gemelli Hospital, and the Pope will have a week of recovery. Ava Pukach, NPR News.
0: This is NPR News in Washington. Hurricane Simon is bringing heavy rain and dangerous winds to Mexico's Pacific coast. It weakened to a Category 3 overnight with wind speeds of about 115 miles per hour, but remains a dangerous storm. Floodwaters have entered homes along the coast. Authorities have evacuated vulnerable communities and opened emergency shelters. Forecasters are warning of life-threatening flooding and mudslides, especially in mountainous areas. The U.S. is in the midst of the biggest and deadliest measles epidemic in decades. With cases reported across the country, infectious disease experts say some vaccinated adults should consider another measles shot. NPR's Maria Godoy has more.
5: Before vaccines, measles used to kill 400 to 500 people in the U.S. each year. Two doses of the measles, mumps, and rubella vaccine is 97% effective. Most people vaccinated before 1989 probably received just one dose instead of the two doses recommended for children today. Dr. Larry Kosiolik of Northwestern University says traditionally, one dose has been considered sufficient protection for adults not at high risk. But he says these days,
6: if you are living in areas with high measles activity, it does make a whole lot of sense for adults to go ahead and get that second dose.
5: If you're not sure of your vaccination history, he says there's no harm in getting an extra dose of the MMR vaccine. Maria Godoy, NPR News.
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3: It's Morning Edition from NPR News. I'm Steve Inskeep.
4: And I'm Michelle Martin. Good morning. President Trump is once again telling Ukrainians to hold wartime elections and ditch their president, Volodymyr Zelensky.
3: Trump blames Zelensky for letting the war drag on. He also blames Ukrainian drone strikes on Russian oil refineries for global fuel prices. The president lifted sanctions on Russian diesel and talked of an energy ceasefire. In a moment, we'll hear a skeptic of those claims, Democratic Senator Jean Shaheen of New Hampshire.
4: Joining us now to talk about the latest is NPR's Joanna Kakissis in Kyiv. Joanna, good morning.
5: Good morning, Michelle.
4: How are Ukrainians reacting to Trump's call to remove Zelensky?
5: Well, Michelle, every time Trump does this, it seems to make Zelensky more popular here. Just having conversations with Ukrainians in Kyiv yesterday and also reading comments online, one theme clearly emerged that Ukrainians say, you know, Zelensky is far from ideal, but outsiders don't get to decide whether we should hold elections or who we should get rid of. I spoke with Oleksandr Mereshko. He's from Zelensky's party and he leads the Foreign Affairs Committee in Parliament. And he says this idea actually comes from Russian President Vladimir Putin.
6: Putin understands that if he manages to remove somehow Zelensky, maybe with the help of Trump, it will weaken seriously Ukraine during the war. It's a very dangerous idea. And the key question is whether President Trump will align himself with Putin in his attempt to ruin Ukraine and to pressure us into capitulation.
4: Do other Ukrainians feel this way?
5: Yeah, Zelensky's term ended in 2024, but, you know, public opinion polls here show most Ukrainians do not want to hold elections in the middle of the war. They do criticize Zelensky's governing style, and they worry he may have some shady people in his circle. But I saw this poll recently that shows, you know, about half of Ukrainians do not want him to run for a second term, but only when elections are held after the war ends. Most Ukrainians realize that holding elections now is dangerous. There's no ceasefire. And Russia is bombing Ukrainian cities multiple times a day.
4: President Trump claims that both Ukraine and Russia have agreed to an energy ceasefire. Is that actually happening?
5: Well, you know, Zelensky said on Sunday that he did not know anything about this ceasefire. This would involve both sides halting attacks on energy facilities. And in his evening video address Sunday night, Zelensky said he welcomes such a ceasefire.
7: Ukraine proposed a lot of de-escalating steps. Putin.
5: He's saying, let's make it happen. Ukraine supports real paths to ending this war and is ready to stop striking Russian energy infrastructure if Russia reciprocates in Ukraine. But then he pointed out that even after Trump declared the ceasefire, Russia attacked a power plant in the northeastern Ukrainian city of Kharkiv. And I should note that Trump has announced an energy ceasefire before and nothing came of that.
4: So where does Ukraine go from here? Is there any hope of ending this war?
5: Well, Ukraine says it's hitting Russian oil refineries to weaken the Kremlin's ability to wage war. Mereshko, the Ukrainian lawmaker, says his country has the right to fight back. And he says Trump is using Ukraine as a scapegoat, blaming the Ukrainians for rising fuel prices instead of the U.S. war on Iran. And he says Trump's envoys in peace negotiations, Jared Kushner and Steve Witkoff, they don't care about Ukraine.
6: They don't care much about values or lives of people in Ukraine. They want to make a quick deal at the expense of Ukraine. And how you can make a quick deal? Only by pressuring Ukraine into surrender.
5: And Michelli says Ukraine will learn to survive even if the U.S. does abandon it.
4: That is NPR's Joanna Kakissis in Kyiv. Joanna, thank you.
5: You're welcome, Michelle.
3: A bipartisan group of senators has objected to the president lifting sanctions on Russian energy. One of them is Senator Jean Shaheen, Democrat of New Hampshire, and we've reached her while she's on a congressional delegation visit to southeastern Europe. She's in Croatia. Senator, welcome.
8: Thank you. Nice to be with you.
3: Assuming this deal with Russia is authentic, what's wrong with buying Russian diesel?
8: Well, first of all, there's no reason to believe this deal is authentic. But in 2022, Congress passed a law that expressly prohibited Russian imports. And it said the only way the administration could do that is if they first consulted with Congress and got Congress to agree to certain, if they agree to the conditions that Congress set forth. This administration has not done that. And I question whether Russia even has any diesel to give to the United States. The fact is, Russia, because of the strikes against their energy infrastructure, has had long lines of cars queuing up and trucks queuing up to get fill their gas tanks and fill diesel. And so this is an effort by the president to try and pretend that there's a reason why Americans are suffering from high gas and diesel prices that's not the war in Iran. And that's exactly why Americans are suffering. It's because this president started a war in Iran, and he is being played by Vladimir Putin.
3: Is it necessary, though, to do something, for the United States to do something, given the administration's choice to go to war with Iran?
8: Well, the administration should find a way to end the war in Iran. They should keep negotiating, and they're not willing to do that. They haven't been willing to stay at the table.
3: The president here has also blamed Ukraine for striking Russian energy facilities, suggesting that that is at least one factor in the high diesel prices. Do you blame Ukraine for taking that step?
8: Absolutely not. The fact is, Ukraine is trying to defend their country against these Russian attacks that are killing civilians by the hundreds on a weekly basis, that are undermining the country as it tries to move towards the West and democracy. And they're doing what they need to protect themselves. And the fact is, again, the president is looking for a scapegoat because he's in trouble with the American people because he's not done what he promised to do. He went to war in Iran when he said he wasn't going to engage in never-ending wars. He's done nothing about the high cost of living that people are facing. And so now people are seeing gas prices rise, diesel prices rise, grocery prices, rents and mortgages. Across the board, Americans are feeling the cost of this war in Iran. And President Trump is trying to blame someone else.
3: I'm curious about a detail we've heard. A Kremlin spokesman said in the last couple of days that Trump and Putin talked for an hour and that Trump would have loved to talk more. They seem to be great friends. Is there anything for the United States in that friendship?
8: There is not. And what the president continues to deny is that the only way to get Vladimir Putin to come to the table and seriously negotiate on Ukraine is for the United States and Europe to continue to put pressure on him. And every time President Trump lifts the sanctions on gas and oil and allows Russia to continue to fund this illegal war in Ukraine, he just extends the war. And there are thousands of people who have died because this administration is unwilling to do something to put pressure on Vladimir Putin.
3: One other thing, Senator, suppose you win the U.S. Senate, control of the Senate in November. Democrats are given a reasonable chance of prevailing in the Senate and a likelihood of prevailing in the House. Suppose you're in the majority in the Senate. How do you intend to approach the administration on these issues?
8: Well, I think there's already bipartisan opposition. As you pointed out, this was bipartisan opposition that we sent to the administration against his proposal to allow Russian diesel to come into the United States. So there's bipartisan support for Ukraine. And hopefully our Republican colleagues, if they take a shellacking in November, will be willing to stand up to the president. Because the Democrats certainly will do that if we're in the majority.
3: Do you think that you'll have the numbers to make the Senate function to be an effective check to the president? Because, as you know, a narrowly divided Senate doesn't work very well.
8: Well, the voters will decide that in November.
3: Senator Jean Shaheen of New Hampshire is traveling in Croatia. Thanks so much. Appreciate it.
8: Thank you.
3: We'll note that we've invited multiple Republican lawmakers to join us this morning, and those invitations remain open for a future day.
4: Changes to the system for picking up and processing the mail mean it's especially important to get mail-in ballots early this year. NPR's Hansi Lo Wang explains.
9: Mail-in voters. You're probably used to hearing the U.S. Postal Service say this before Election Day.
10: If you choose to vote by mail, please mail early.
9: That recommendation carries extra weight for the midterms. That's because some post offices now have fewer daily pickups and a different way of processing mail. It's part of the Postal Service's plan for stabilizing its shaky finances.
11: It flies under the radar compared to the mail-in ballot executive order that was just sort of paused by the Supreme Court.
9: But Elena Patel, a Postal Service expert at the Brookings Institution, says there's a lot at stake for mail-in voters this year. Patel estimates those mailing system changes could lead to an additional tens of thousands of ballots getting rejected.
11: Most of us tend to wait till the last minute. And up until very recently, waiting until the last minute to mail your ballot in has not been consequential.
9: But for these midterms, Patel says if you mail back your ballot close to Election Day,
11: you run the risk of your ballot not being postmarked on time, or there are many states that don't use the postmark, and simply your ballot doesn't arrive on time.
9: For its part, the Postal Service says it plans to roll out special procedures for ballots about a week before Election Day, like stamping postmarks on ballots the same day they're collected at some post offices. That can help make sure those votes get counted in states that check the postmark date for ballots that arrive after Election Day. Still, some voting advocates like Michelle Spark of Get Out the Native Vote in Alaska are worried about the hurdles facing mail-in voters.
12: It's always easier said than done to kind of go along with the system's rules, but the system doesn't exactly work for us.
9: Spark says she's come across many absentee voters in Alaska Native villages who had their ballots rejected.
12: The number one reason was for the postmarking delays. Now, even on a good Alaskan day with no weather challenges, it doesn't mean we're going to have an operational post office on a business day.
9: Spark is encouraging eligible voters to make a plan to be an October voter if they can and drop off mail-in ballots with local election officials long before Election Day. Hansi Lo Wang, NPR News.
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13: Coleman Hawkins got it in him one day to stray from the jazz norm, and he helped open the door for a new style of music. You're on The Soundbeat. Hawkins played tenor sax, which wasn't really recognized as a jazz instrument until he made it one. Body and Soul, heard here from 1939, signaled a stylistic change in jazz. The improvisation throughout the song simply hadn't been recorded in the genre. The end result? Bebop, a form of jazz dependent on improvisation and a snappy pace.

0: Hawkins directly influenced the greats that followed soon after. Thelonious Monk, Dizzy Gillespie, and Miles Davis all backed him at some point. 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I'm Brett Barry.
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3: It's Morning Edition from NPR News. I'm Steve Inskeep.
4: And I'm Michelle Martin. Stories are powerful, even when they're not true. For a long time, it was taken for granted that Black people were far less likely to take their own lives than members of other groups. But that's no longer the case. Over about the last decade, the death rate by suicide among Black Americans of all ages has risen dramatically, that according to the Centers for Disease Control. It's up more than 50%. That was the motivation behind going there, a matter of life and death. It was a live event we held in NPR Studio One here in Washington, D.C., with experts as well as people who've experienced this kind of devastating loss and with people who have struggled with suicidal thoughts, including two superstar athletes. The purpose was to share how this growing crisis is affecting people who've been touched by it and to separate myths from facts in the hope that knowledge will give people the tools to intervene if someone they know is in crisis. And speaking of tools, I want to remind you that you can call or text 988, the Suicide and Crisis Lifeline, 24 hours a day if you or someone you know is in crisis. And we'll start with Deborah Lee, CEO Emerita of BET. Let's give Debbie some grace. This is the first time she's talking about this in a room full of people. You lost your beautiful son, Quinn, on August 16th, 2020. Tell me about him.
5: Quinn was my firstborn, and Quinn was just the light of the world. He was so personable and so outgoing. He worked at Warner Brothers for several years, and then he worked at Capitol Records. And one day, he was promoting a concert at the 930 Club here, and he called me and said, you know, the hotel room's not ready yet. Can I bring the artist to your house? This is like, oh, okay, sure. And so I went back to sleep, and I woke up later and had guys sleeping all over my sofas and on the floor. And the artists were Kendrick Lamar and Schoolboy Q. Anyway, all that to say, he loved music, he loved people, and we never saw any signs of depression. Never. He just loved life. And
4: one of those, let's just pause on that, because that's, I think, one of those myths that we need to deal with, is that everybody who experiences this has had some long-term diagnosis, right, that they've been manifesting, yeah, serious depression or signs of serious mental illness, mm-hmm, you know, basically forever. Right. And you're saying that just is not true, no, in his case. Not, that is just not true.
5: Not true at all.
4: Deborah says she first realized Quinn was struggling during the early months of the COVID pandemic and after the killing of George Floyd. Cut off from his work routine and discouraged by the country's racial climate, he started talking about suicide. so his family and partner helped him get into psychiatric treatment at UCLA. He seemed to improve. When Quinn's partner wanted to travel to check on her parents, the plan was for Quinn to stay with Deborah, but he never made it.
5: I started getting worried. I hadn't heard from him. And I decided to drive over to his house, you know, just thinking really that he had taken a nap and had overslept. That's what I thought. I went back to the bedroom. I couldn't really open the door. And so finally I pushed it hard and found him on the floor. And he had hung himself on the door with a belt.
4: Do you blame yourself?
5: Oh, I used to in the early days. You know, why didn't I go over earlier? Why did I let him go home at all and be by himself? Why didn't I take his girlfriend to the airport? Why didn't I, you know, pick him? I mean, you do all these things. Your mind does that.
4: My brother took his own life. It was the day after Mother's Day, and he had called me to wish me happy Mother's Day, and I was hurrying him off the phone because my kids were little then, mm-hmm. and we were out at the canal, and they were chasing ducks. And he just said, I just called to say I love you.
5: Yeah.
4: And, of course, the next day,
5: you found
4: and him. I found, and I thought, if I'd only stayed on the phone,
5: mm-hmm.
4: if I had... You know, all if.
5: Right.
4: I know one of the things that helped me is my beautiful stepdaughter, who is a psychiatrist. And one of the things she said to me is, he made a mistake.
5: Yeah.
4: He made a mistake. And I'm sure if he could undo that mistake, he wouldn't make mm-hmm. it. Psychiatrist Paul Nestat, a leading national authority on suicide, says the research validates that.
6: One myth about suicide is this idea that when someone is suicidal, they're just dedicated to ending their lives and they'll just keep trying. In fact, the research shows that the majority of suicide deaths, especially among young people, suicide attempts, are come to impulsively.
4: And he says, recognizing that suicide is often an impulsive act offers the opportunity to think about prevention.
6: You focus on making the environment safer.
4: That means making sure there are not firearms accessible. Gun ownership rates among Black households have surged. So have deaths by suicide.
6: The vast majority of suicide attempts are survived if there's not a firearm. There's actually the lowest rate of self-reported suicide attempts among young Black people in America that we've seen in years. But the death rate has gone higher than it's ever been. And that just comes down to the fact that when an attempt is made, now, with so many more guns in the house, that attempt's fatal.
4: And Nestat says there's another dangerous myth.
6: That asking someone if they're suicidal might plant that idea in their head.
4: And you're telling us that that's just not true.
6: It's not the case. People aren't that malleable, frankly. And the reason that myth worries me is because it means that some folks might not ask their loved ones.
4: So Nestat says, speak up if you're worried. Be sensitive, but direct. And here's one more hopeful thought from our panel. There are lots of effective ways to help and get help, even in a healthcare system many see as broken.
6: Every time I'm talking to someone in the community, I'm learning about other free and low-cost ways to access treatment, but people don't know about them. And I would recommend using 988 more than just as a talk-me-off-the-ledge service. Depending on your locality, like in Baltimore, our 988 can find therapists that have openings, that take your insurance or that work on a sliding scale. That's really valuable. A lot of these programs now are resources for finding care, free and low-cost centers that are out there. People just don't know about them.
4: You can find the full video of this event on NPR's YouTube page. This is NPR News.
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7: And I'm A. Martinez. Today, we're reading some recent NPR donor comments. I am ridiculously excited, Steve.
3: When are you not? Lindsay writes, so much great brain stimulation, thank you.
7: Wow, that's good to know.
3: I feel stimulated just hearing that.
7: Yeah, we can actually do that to people, that's awesome.
3: Yeah.
7: All right, Michelle in Maryland, she says, NPR is my emotional support system. 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
3: I believe that. Oh, it's my turn. Kate writes, I'm addicted. Best addiction ever. Well, I'm not in favor of addictions, but
7: this one's a healthy one. This one's a healthy one, Steve.
3: Yeah.
7: Being addicted to NPR, that's not that bad.
3: That's true.
7: Whatever your reason for giving is, you can join the community of public radio supporters by donating right now to this station. 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
9: Live from NPR News in Washington, I'm Dave Mattingly. Ukraine's President Volodymyr Zelensky says he knows nothing about an energy ceasefire between his country and Russia announced by President Trump on Truth Social. Still, as NPR's Joanna Kakissis reports from Kyiv, Zelensky says he supports the idea.
10: In his evening video address, Zelensky said he welcomes such a ceasefire.
11: Україна пропонувала багато деескалаційних кроків. Путін на все говорив одне.
10: He's saying, let's make it happen. Ukraine supports real paths to ending this war and is ready to stop striking Russian energy infrastructure if Russia reciprocates in Ukraine. But then he pointed out that even after Trump declared the ceasefire, Russia attacked a power plant in the northeastern Ukrainian city of Kharkiv. And I should note that Trump has announced an energy ceasefire before and nothing came of that.
9: That's NPR's Joanna Kakissis in Kyiv. Separately, several Republican and Democratic senators are calling on Trump to scrap an agreement he announced with Moscow to import Russian diesel fuel to help lower diesel prices in the U.S. President Trump is traveling to Ohio today, with the November midterm elections little more than 3 weeks away. The president is scheduled to campaign for Republican Senator John Husted, who's being challenged by Democratic former Senator Sherrod Brown. This is NPR News from Washington. Pope Leo says he'll undergo surgery this week at a hospital in Rome. The Pope says doctors will remove a nodule on his lung, which he says was caught at a very early stage. Pope Leo is 71 years old. Some faith leaders are denouncing plans by the Pentagon to live stream December's execution of the former U.S. Army major who shot and killed more than a dozen people at Fort Hood, Texas. Many more were injured in the 2009 attack. NPR's Jason DeRose has more.
12: The head of the U.S. Conference of Catholic Bishops says the public execution represents the, quote, barbaric promotion of a death culture. In a statement, Archbishop of Oklahoma City Paul Coakley says the act would only further undermine the nation's moral fabric. Nadel Hassan killed 13 people and injured dozens of others in 2009. Episcopal Church presiding Bishop Sean Rowe calls the plan to live stream the firing squad execution, quote, reprehensible in the extreme. He goes on to say the act would cause moral injury to everyone involved. Many religious groups, Catholic, Protestant, Jewish, and Muslim, officially oppose the death penalty. Jason DeRose, NPR News.
9: Crews in the Florida Panhandle and along Alabama's Gulf Coast are working to restore power in the aftermath of Hurricane Isaias. That storm knocked out power to tens of thousands of homes and businesses. I'm Dave Mattingly in Washington.
13: Hi, I'm Ravenna Koenig, the West Coast Bureau Chief for NPR. 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NPR also has bureau chiefs for the Northeast, the South, the Midwest, and the Mountain West, not to mention more than 240 member stations across the country.
14: 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I'm Ryan Warner.
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4: This is Morning Edition from NPR News. I'm Michelle Martin.
3: And I'm Steve Inskeep. Let's get an assessment of the damage from Hurricane Isaias. Environmental reporter Lauren Linehan of WBHM in Birmingham, Alabama, is covering this. Good morning.
20: Good morning, Steve.
3: Where was some of the worst damage?
20: So when Isaias made landfall on the Florida Panhandle, that's where you saw those hurricane force winds, those 100 mile per hour gusts. And there was some storm surge that also led to some not just water damage, but then you had the winds that led to the damage of some buildings. But even farther inland, though Isaias weakened quickly, it did lead to some down trees and power outages like here where I am in Birmingham. But as of this morning, as far as Alabama, less than 1% of customers are still without power. And then in the Florida Panhandle, 30% of customers are still without power. Unfortunately, we've learned 4 people lost their lives, 3 of them from falling trees and 1 from carbon monoxide poisoning from a generator.
3: What are you hearing from your neighbors?
20: So what we've been hearing from around town, my editor at WBHM, Andrew Yeager, he actually went out to talk with people after the storm this weekend, and he spoke with a woman named Carrie Sweet, who was helping her neighbors after a tree fell on their house during the storm. She actually even offered to do their laundry and wash the fiberglass and insulation out of their clothes.
21: I am an enormous tree lover, so it was really sad to see this one go. But again, I'm just thankful nobody was hurt.
20: And that's what we've been hearing from a lot of people in the inland areas. They're just grateful Isaias wasn't worse.
3: What's the weather like as people clean up?
20: So this week, believe it or not, I know the calendar says October, and we just had a tropical storm come through. No more tropical storms, but there's actually the potential for record-breaking heat along the Gulf Coast this week. So if you're seeing high temperatures get into the upper 80s and low 90s, and you're still without power, people without AC, that's going to be pretty rough when they're still trying to do cleanup. So the National Weather Service has been recommending working during the cooler hours of the day, and even keeping windows open at night to provide some ventilation.
3: I want people to know you have a background in meteorology, so I'm going to turn you into a bit of a forecaster here. Can you turn your eyes to the Pacific coast, which has faced 2 storms this weekend? What's going on?
20: Yeah, you know, with El Nino, it typically suppresses hurricane activity in the Atlantic. That doesn't mean you couldn't get a hurricane, but it's been much more active on the Pacific coast this year in terms of hurricane season. So, for example, Tropical Storm Rachel actually brought heavy rain and large swells in California over the weekend, and it damaged homes, and in Long Beach, it actually damaged the boardwalk. Now, the remnant moisture from Rachel has been moving inland, and that's actually helping to fuel a chance for mountain snow in the Sierra Nevada and Rockies. And then today we have Hurricane Simon along the west central coast of Mexico. It's a Category 3 storm this morning, but that plume of tropical moisture is actually going to be bringing a flood threat to the Great Plains on Tuesday and Wednesday.
3: Wow.
20: And hurricane season, of course, isn't over yet. It lasts through November 30th. So when you have an El Nino, that does help to suppress activity in the Atlantic. But the thing is, the Gulf is still really warm. So if you do get the potential for a system to spin up in the Gulf, that warm water is basically like lighter fluid. So it can really help to make these storms intense, which is what we saw with Isaias before it made landfall. So even despite El Nino, there's still plenty of time for more activity to brew in the Atlantic too.
3: Lighter fluid. Wow. WBHM's Lauren Linehan, thanks so much.
20: Thank you.
4: Back to politics. Latino voters helped elect Republicans 2 years ago. A congressional race in South Texas is a test of whether that support holds. Republican Representative Monica de la Cruz is trying for a third term. Her challenger is Democrat Bobby Pulido, a singer making his first run for office. Texas Public Radio's David Martin Davies takes us to the state's 15th district.
22: Friday night at an Alice, Texas block party, Pulido takes to the stage, not to deliver a campaign speech, but to sing. Pulido is a Latin Grammy winner who is well known for his music. This swing district stretches about 300 miles across South Texas. Hispanics make up about 80% of the population. Pulido says although he's lived the life of a Tejano musician, he's always had an interest in politics.
23: Before there was music, there was also Bobby, the studious student, actually studied political science at St. Mary's University in San Antonio. You know, I wanted to be a lawyer.
22: Pulido said he put his political ambitions on hold when he was offered a record deal. But that changed after De La Cruz won the district in 2022.
23: I'm one of the constituents, and I did not like that. So either I was going to be somebody that was going to sit on the sidelines and complain, or I was going to do something about it.
22: Pulido calls himself an old school Democrat who is conservative on social issues but supports policies that help working families. 2 years ago, President Trump won the district by about 18 percentage points, mainly due to support from Latino voters. But this year, those same voters are considering voting for Democrats like Pulido. During his performance, Pulido didn't talk politics. But in the crowd, volunteers gave away campaign t-shirts, buttons, caps, and yard signs to the audience, including Enrique Gonzalez.
0: His dad played in my wedding, so I only went with no Bobby. Well, I think he has a real good chance of winning, and I'm real happy that he'll do that. He's representing all of us.
22: Many other voters in the crowd say they are unhappy about the rising prices and mass deportations. On Saturday, the incumbent De La Cruz is campaigning in Cuero, an especially Republican part of the district. The town is having its annual Turkey Fest, including racing turkeys down the middle of town.
1: We'd like to welcome Congresswoman De La Cruz. Are you right there?
5: Ah, there she is.
22: She is a former insurance agent and has been a strong supporter of Trump in Congress. De La Cruz supports Trump's mass deportation, and she wants to lower taxes and prices.
6: People are talking about affordability. They know that under the previous administration, we had historic inflation. That inflation is going down. But let's be honest, there's still a lot of work to do.
22: De La Cruz said she's addressing affordability by working to lower taxes.
6: I brought home to my community no tax on tips, no tax on overtime, no tax on Social Security for all of those abuelitos out there that are depending on their Social Security check.
22: Mike Madrid is a Republican political strategist. He said South Texas Latino voters who voted for Trump and Republicans in 2024 are now turned off by Trump's policies. But that doesn't mean they're going to be Democrats.
24: This is the least partisan group in America, the last real swing voter, and they're motivated overwhelmingly by economics.
22: Madrid said both parties don't understand Latino voters, and he doesn't expect that to change.
24: We'll be stuck in this ping pong game of Latinos being marginalized and invisible, even though we're the largest ethnic majority in the country.
22: Early voting starts in Texas on October 19th. For NPR News, I'm David Martin Davies in San Antonio.
4: Morning Edition's midterm coverage continues in Texas tomorrow. Our own A. Martinez is hosting live from San Antonio, where he's been talking with voters about the sting of rising prices, especially for beef. This is NPR News.
25: Good morning, I'm Abiona Boya at the BBC. Ukraine's President Volodymyr Zelensky has been addressing a security forum in the Polish capital, Warsaw. He said recent strikes on Russia's huge data centers have resulted in fewer Russian bots online.
26: When our strikes reached Yandex data centers, it suddenly became a little easier to breathe on many social media platforms. And there was less hate, less division, and fewer provocations.
25: Health officials in Gaza say an Israeli strike has killed at least two Palestinians. The Israeli military said it was targeting a militant in the area in southern Gaza, but gave no further information. It comes after another Israeli strike on Sunday night, which hit a tent in the Mawasi area, killing three people. The Palestinian news agency Wafa says a seven-year-old boy has died of his wounds after being shot by Israeli forces in Jabalia refugee camp in northern Gaza. And Pakistan has confirmed it's detaining the chief minister of Khyber Pakhtunkhwa province after sacking him and his government and declaring a local emergency. The BBC's Caroline Davies reports from Islamabad.
27: An 11-person advisory council will now run Khyber Pakhtunkhwa, appointed by the federal government. 18 senior police officials have been appointed too. The location of Sahail Afridi, the chief minister of the province, who had been leading protests of thousands demanding the release of Imran Khan, is still a mystery.
25: I'm Abiona Boya at the BBC in London.
28: This is Ira Glass of This American Life. Okay, so I got into Lexington and I'm in a car and guys driving me to this thing I'm supposed to do. 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And I was like, what station is this? 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
4: This is Morning Edition from NPR News. I'm Michelle Martin.
3: And I'm Steve Inskeep. The United States is in the middle of the deadliest measles epidemic in decades. Falling vaccination rates have made communities vulnerable. Some kids need to be vaccinated, and some adults need a second shot. NPR's Maria Godoy reports.
5: Measles is the most contagious disease known.
7: It's more contagious than flu or polio or Ebola or any other scary-sounding disease you can think of.
5: Dr. Adam Ratner is a pediatric infectious disease specialist in New York City. He says the virus will rip through communities quickly, seeking out anyone who's not immune and infecting them.
7: That is exactly what we're seeing in Pennsylvania now. And it's what we saw in West Texas last year and in Utah for many months in a row and in South Carolina earlier this year.
5: Each of those states has seen large outbreaks with many hundreds of cases. Nationwide, more than 4,000 measles cases have been reported this year alone. Patsy Stinchfield is executive director of the Measles Collaborative. She says that surge has got many people wondering if they're at risk.
9: It's a very common question for people to ask, am I immune? Am I okay? What do I need to do? And that is exactly the right question everyone should be asking themselves right now.
5: The best defense is vaccination. Two doses of the measles, mumps, and rubella vaccine is 97% effective, meaning 97% of people will have an immune response.
9: Two doses will get you the highest antibody protection you can get, and it confers it for a lifelong immunity.
5: But what if you don't know your immunization history, or you only got one dose of the measles shot? Should you get another dose? Stinchfield says that depends on several factors.
9: First of all, when were you born?
5: If the answer is before 1957, you're presumed to be immune because back then, measles was so common, just about everyone got it in childhood.
9: They survived, they've got immunity.
5: People who were born after 1957 and vaccinated before 1968 may need an additional dose. That's because some people immunized during that time received an early, less effective version of the vaccine.
9: It didn't work as well.
5: Most people vaccinated before 1989 probably received just one dose of measles vaccine instead of the two doses recommended for children today. Larry Kosiolik is a pediatric infectious disease doctor at Northwestern University. He says traditionally, one dose of measles vaccine has been considered enough protection for most adults.
10: Unless you have risk factors for developing measles, like you're a healthcare worker, for example.
5: But Kosiolik notes that advice was crafted before the recent dramatic rise of measles activity across the country. He says these days,
10: if you are living in areas with high measles activity, it does make a whole lot of sense for adults to go ahead and get that second dose.
5: If you're not certain whether you've already had two doses, you could get a blood test to check your antibodies. But he says those tests can be finicky. It's usually simpler to just get another shot.
10: There's no harm of getting an additional MMR vaccine.
5: After all, it's much better to be protected than infected. Maria Godoy, NPR News.
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11: And I'm A. Martinez. Today, we're reading some recent NPR donor comments. I am ridiculously excited, Steve.
3: When are you not? Lindsay writes, so much great brain stimulation. Thank you.
11: Wow, that's good to know.
3: Yeah, I feel stimulated just hearing that.
11: That we can actually do that to people. That's awesome.
3: Yeah.
11: All right, Michelle in Maryland, she says, NPR is my emotional support system. I get news, I get laughter, I learn about the world. 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
3: I believe that. Oh, it's my turn. Kate writes, I'm addicted. Best addiction ever. Well, I'm not in favor of addictions, but...
11: But this one's a healthy one. This one's a healthy one, Steve.
3: Yeah.
11: Being addicted to NPR, that's not that bad.
3: That's true.
11: Whatever your reason for giving is, you can join the community of public radio supporters by donating. Donating right now to this station. Here's how.
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0: It's Morning Edition from NPR News. I'm Steve Inskeep.
1: And I'm Michelle Martin. Good morning. President Trump's new press secretary starts this week. Conservative commentator Katie Zachariah is expected to give her first White House press briefing tomorrow. What made her so appealing to the president? Let's ask New York Times White House correspondent Tyler Pager. Tyler, good morning.
2: Good morning.
1: So tell us a little bit about her background, if you would.
2: So Katie Zachariah is someone who has worked in and out of Republican politics for quite some time. She comes to this job having been a communications advisor to the parent company of True Social, the president's social media platform. But it's really her appearances on cable TV that caught the president's attention. She's a frequent conservative commentator on Newsmax, Fox News, and other channels.
1: So let's get through this. And what are some of the issues that she's known for talking about, or what are the kinds of things she's commented on?
2: Yeah, I mean, she has been sort of in that space of a prominent conservative commentator on Fox News, on Newsmax, defending the president. The president said that she had a, quote, unblemished record of support and was, quote, a loyal and brilliant supporter right from the beginning. I talked to sources who were close to this decision, and they said he sort of saw her on TV. We know he's a regular watcher of cable news, and liked how forceful she was in defending him and his policies.
1: So it's her style, I guess. It's her style that is the main thing. It's her unwavering support. Are there any issues that she's particularly identified with?
2: It's more the political partisan nature. I mean, she's someone who has worked for an organization called Fix California, a nonprofit founded by Rick Grenell, a Trump ally, to advance the conservative agenda in the state. She's worked for an anti-abortion advocacy group. Obviously, she spent a few weeks at the Department of Homeland Security, immigration being a big priority of the president. But really, I think what set her apart for this position was her style and her performance on TV. Obviously, the president cares a lot about that, and he was impressed by the hits he saw her do in his defense.
1: Is there any way in which she differs from her predecessor, Caroline Leavitt?
2: So a key difference between her and Caroline is that Caroline was someone who grew up inside the Make America Great Again movement and worked directly for President Trump. She worked in the press office in the president's first term and then was a top campaign spokeswoman during his most recent campaign. Katie is not someone that has spent a lot of time around the president or worked directly for him in the White House. She worked briefly at the Department of Homeland Security at the beginning of this term, but this is someone that is going to have to develop a relationship or a deeper relationship with President Trump much more quickly.
1: Okay, so before we let you go, Zachariah is coming in the middle of Trump's really escalating fight against the press corps. CNN, MS Now, Politico sued over the White House kicking them out. The Justice Department has opened an investigation into big TV networks that are rejecting pool activities in solidarity. Does Zachariah's appointment signal anything about the kind of relationship President Trump wants to have with the media?
2: I mean, it is a continuation of what we've seen throughout President Trump's entire political career, which is a very adversarial relationship with the press corps. I don't think there's any expectation that she would be taking a different tack, but it remains to be seen. I think one of the things is that she has not had a very lengthy relationship with the White House press corps.
1: Okay.
2: So we'll see this week.
1: Okay, we'll leave it there for now. That's Tyler Pager, White House correspondent for the New York Times. Tyler, thank you.
2: Thanks so much for having me, Michelle.
0: It would be reasonable to expect the new press secretary to face some questions this week about energy prices. The war with Iran has raised prices for gas and also home heating oil. Here's Maine Public's Ari Snyder.
3: It's a hot, sunny afternoon at the Farmington Fair in western Maine, the kind of bright September day that makes the long northern winter feel like a safely distant threat. But Krista Hinckley is already worried.
4: Oil prices are absolutely outrageous, and we're concerned that we're not going to even make it through the winter.
3: Hinckley says she and her family are cutting back where they can, chasing discounts and even eating less food. She works as a hearing aid provider and says many of her clients are in a similar position.
4: And that's also their biggest concern, is how am I going to heat my home this winter?
3: Nationally, most households heat with natural gas or electricity. But in the Northeast, many homes rely on heating oil, a fuel similar to diesel that's delivered by truck to power boilers and furnaces. That's due to higher electricity prices and limited natural gas infrastructure in the region, says Mark Wolf with the National Energy Assistance Directors Association. And it means consumers here are feeling an extra crunch from the loss of refining capacity, the result of the wars in Iran and Ukraine.
5: So as a result, we're seeing very tight supplies for diesel and heating oil.
3: In Maine, heating fuel prices hit a record high in September at more than $6 a gallon on average, an 81% jump from last year. That works out to an average household winter heating bill of nearly $3,000, according to a report from Wolf's organization. And he says the picture in nearby states is similarly dire.
5: In New York and Massachusetts, prices were about $6.15 a gallon. That's 70% more than it was last year at this time.
3: Wolf says it's hitting households already stretched by the rising cost of gas and other essentials.
5: So this is putting significant pressure on lower income families.
6: We're seeing about the highest demand that we have seen for assistance and for services, and especially this early in the season.
3: Jason Perrin is the CEO of AVEC Community Action, which administers the federally funded low-income home energy assistance program in northern and eastern Maine. The early season demand is hard to meet, he says, because federal funding typically isn't available until November.
6: We've had some households that have been without fuel now for over a month and are just at the critical point where they're like, it's starting to become unbearable.
3: Ahead of the midterm elections, Democrats are laying the affordability issue at the feet of Republicans. Much as Republicans harnessed voter anger over rising prices during the last energy spike, triggered by Russia's full-scale invasion of Ukraine when Joe Biden was in the White House. But as the national parties jockey for position in the political horse race, at the fair in Western Maine, Stuart Wyman has just been burned by the results of an actual horse race.
7: I don't think I won. I had the 5 horse, which did terrible.
3: And Wyman says he's not feeling much better about his heating oil prospects. He lives alone, so any increase in costs hits his budget hard.
7: It's kind of scary going into the winter knowing right now what the prices are going to be, and I'm not sure they're going to drop a whole heck of a lot in the short term.
3: Wyman says he's been waiting as long as possible to fill his tank, but with nighttime temperatures dipping into the 30s, he's not sure how much longer he can hold out. For NPR News, I'm Ari Snyder in Farmington, Maine.
0: 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I'm Steve Inskeep.
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0: Polls play a big role in U.S. politics, but recently there have been some major misses. Is polling broken, and do we even need it? From WAMU and NPR in Washington, this is 1A. Hi, I'm Jen White.
1: And I'm Todd Zwillick.
0: Polls can offer a lot of information about what voters are thinking, but their accuracy has been called into question again and again.
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3: Live from NPR News in Washington, I'm Windsor Johnston. Ukrainian President Volodymyr Zelensky says he's willing to hold elections if President Trump can get Russia to suspend its attacks for 60 days. Terry Schultz reports Zelensky also weighed in on Trump's deal to import

0: Trump announced Friday. For NPR News, I'm Terry Schultz in Warsaw.
1: Three of South Carolina's candidates for U.S. Senate made their cases to voters last night. South Carolina Public Radio's Luis Alfredo Garcia reports it's their only confirmed debate before the November midterms.
2: Republican Senator Darlene Graham and Democratic pediatrician Dr. Annie Andrews spent a good chunk of their given debate time talking about each other. Libertarian Casey Whitener mostly stuck to answering moderator questions. But the two leading candidates did give direct, different answers on how the United States should navigate its policy with Israel. Graham says the country needs to stand with its, quote, strongest ally, unquote, in the Middle East, and she condemned Hamas. Andrews highlighted humanitarian concerns in the region.
3: Israelis deserve a safe place to live, and Palestinians also deserve to live in peace. What's happening in the region is devastating. It is a humanitarian crisis.
2: The winner of the race will be the first woman elected to represent South Carolina in the Senate. For NPR News, I'm Luis Alfredo Garcia in Columbia, South Carolina.
1: Stocks on Wall Street opened mixed this morning as oil prices climb. NPR's Scott Horsley reports the Dow Jones Industrial Average rose about 137 points in early trading.
4: Crude oil prices are higher after deadly attacks over the weekend in Saudi Arabia. Strikes by Iran-backed Houthi rebels closed the airport in the Saudi capital. The international benchmark for crude oil is above $106 a barrel. Retail gasoline prices showed little change overnight. AAA says the average price of diesel fuels down about a penny a gallon to $6.26. President Trump's plan to buy diesel fuel from Russia is drawing pushback from a bipartisan group of senators. Trump announced the plan on social media last week in an effort to lower diesel prices, but the senators complained the president did not consult with Congress. Russia's under sanction over its invasion of Ukraine. Scott Horsley, NPR News, Washington.
1: On Wall Street, the Dow was up 134 points. This is NPR News. Cleanup crews are clearing debris and restoring power across parts of the southeast hit by Hurricane Isaias. About 170,000 customers in the Florida Panhandle and southern Alabama are still without electricity. The storm damaged buildings and brought down trees when it struck the Gulf Coast Friday as a Category 2 hurricane. At least four people have died in storm-related incidents. Temperatures across the U.S. in September broke records this year. NPR's Lauren Sommer reports that heat is expected to continue around the world because of a growing El Niño climate pattern.
5: It was the hottest September on record in the lower 48 states. That's based on weather records that go back to 1895. According to the National Oceanic and Atmospheric Administration, it's also the third month in a row that's been the hottest on record. Globally, it's a similar story. The European Union's climate service says it was the second hottest September on record. Thanks to a super El Niño, the coming year could continue to be record-breaking. The naturally occurring climate pattern adds extra heat to the atmosphere on top of climate change. El Niño years are typically the hottest years on record. Lauren Sommer, NPR News.
1: The Milwaukee Brewers beat the Los Angeles Dodgers 2-1 last night to take a one-game lead in the National League Championship Series. They'll face off tonight for Game 2. In the American League, the Cleveland Guardians take on the Tampa Bay Rays in the series opener today. On Wall Street, the Dow up 142 points, the Nasdaq down 52. This is NPR News.
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8: This is 1A. I'm Jen White.
9: And I'm Todd Zwilling.
8: Election day for the midterms is just weeks away. In most corners of the country, political ads are everywhere, and so are political polls. They drive how candidates run their races and how news outlets cover them.
9: But for the last decade,

0: decade, polls have been missing a lot of what's really going on in elections. Many polls famously missed Hillary Clinton's weaknesses in the swing states in 2016. And voters and even a lot of pollsters were shocked when Donald Trump won. They underestimated Trump's support among first-time voters and infrequent voters in 2024.
1: Even in this year's primaries, many polls wildly overestimated support for progressive candidates in Michigan and Wisconsin, sometimes by as much as 20 points. That's leading the people who make political surveys and the people who cover them to ask, is polling broken? Can polls still tell us anything useful about how candidates are doing, and more important, what voters really want?
0: For today's installment of our weekly democracy series, If You Can Keep It, polling and politics in America. Can we count on polls? And if we use them in the wrong way, what does that mean for our elections and for our democracy?
1: Joining us in studio is Democratic pollster Stephan Hankin. He's the president of Lincoln Park Strategies. That's a polling firm here in Washington, D.C. Stephan, it's great to have you.
2: Thanks for having me.
1: Also with us is Republican pollster Whit Ayers. He's the founder and president of North Star Opinion Research. Whit, welcome back.
3: Good to be with you.
1: And Andra Gillespie joins us. She's an associate professor in the Department of Political Science at Emory University. Professor Gillespie, it's great to have you back.
4: Thank you for having me.
0: As always, we want to hear from you. How much weight do you give political polls? When do you feel like they're useful and helpful to you as a voter? When do you feel like they're less useful? And if you think we should change polling or get rid of it altogether, tell us why. You can email us 1A@WAMU.org.
1: Later on, we'll talk to the director of the Marist Institute for Public Opinion about independent, nonpartisan polling. But first, Stephan, explain the kind of polling you do as a Democratic pollster.
2: Sure. So we work with, in this framework, we work with campaigns and or organizations that are supporting candidates or supporting the party. And typically what we're trying to figure out for our clients is, you know, where are we right now? What do voters think about us? We understand what the finish line is. That's trying to win the election typically. And then we're trying to provide a path from how do we get from point A to point B.
1: Whit, does that align with the same kind of work you do?
3: Very much. You do polling for campaigns to drive strategy. You want to know who's ahead and who's behind, of course, but that's not the primary reason to do it. You're doing it to figure out what messages work for your candidate and what criticisms work against the opponent.
0: How different is that fundamentally from the big polls? I'll just pick one, New York Times, CNN. There are dozens and dozens, part of the problem that we'll talk about. How different is that, Stephan, from what they do to what you do and the function that it carries in elections?
2: I'll say from a methodology standpoint, similar, that we're taking similar approaches, that we're trying to talk to likely voters, registered voters, what have you. If you're further out from election, it's typically more registered voters. As you get closer, you're trying to find that likely voter. Now, New York Times, these other Marists who you're talking to before, they're designed to be public, right? And they're not doing this specifically for a candidate. So as Whit was saying, the horse race is almost arguably the least interesting thing that we do for our clients, but it's the most interesting thing for the New York Times. And so, you know, 99% of what we do for our clients, it has nothing to do with the horse race. It's figuring out all those different, how do we connect with the voters better? What is the message that's going to likely get us to the finish line? But what the New York Times is doing is they're designing a poll that's going to be released to inform their readers, which is just a different approach to the overall similar tactics that we're all using.
1: We got this question from Nancy who says, I always wonder how they poll people with cell phones. Most of us don't answer unknown numbers. And I know I'm a person, I still get poll requests from every state I've ever lived in. And of course, I don't participate in those polls. But Whit, how are you connecting with the people you poll?
3: It's more challenging now than it used to be when I first started. We used to have landlines with area codes. And if I knew your area code, I knew exactly where you lived and where you voted. And now your area code could be from San Diego, even if you live in Maryland. So that doesn't work anymore. We'll still use some landlines for some elderly people who still have landlines. The bulk of our calls are from cell phones because we can get to enough of the people on cell phones, but we'll also use text to web where we'll send you a text message and say, we're doing a survey in your state or your district. If you're interested in answering, please go to this website and answer the question. So we're using multiple ways to try to get a reasonable sample of the electorate.
1: But even with that sampling and using, you know, ways to get around the fact that people don't answer their phones and even block texts from numbers they don't recognize, I mean, Stephan, how do you control for the type of people who are most likely to reply to a poll and really get a sample size that is truly reflective of the population you're reaching out to.
2: That is the challenge. It is, as Witch was just saying, that has become more difficult. And just to put numbers behind it, when I started in the business, and we're on radio, so we're not going to say how many years ago that was, that we would pull 25 numbers for every complete that we wanted to get, roughly. So what means, like, if we had 25 phone numbers, we were confident that at least we would get one complete from that. We're now pulling 125 names, sometimes more, right? So that's how many more households we need to try to reach in order to get the sample size that we need. Now, so it has gotten harder. It's gotten more expensive. If you have a quality poll, and I'm going to put obviously the work we do, but then, you know, New York Times, your bigger names, right? They are doing this quote unquote correctly. It doesn't mean that they get it right every time, but they're putting the effort in. It takes time and it takes bigger budgets, right? Yeah. And then that is part of the problem is the zone is getting flooded with some very cheap, not great surveys. So a lot of us, or the industry in general, takes the hit because of the garbage that's out there, not the people who are taking the time and spending the money to do this correctly.
0: We got this message from Terry, who says, the constant failure of polling has led me to the following conclusion. The only bigger fool than the pollster, sorry guys, is the person who listens to a poll. Professor Gillespie, that's a sentiment from Terry. Terry's done with, pollsters are nice, they're here joining us. Terry is done with polls. What does that say about the confidence the electorate has in the messages they're hearing and also how willing they are to share what they really think?
4: Well, you know, I actually would encourage Terry to kind of keep on paying attention. And the reason why I would say that is I suspect that she and many other people are actually relying too much on polls to do things that they're actually never, that they've never been designed to do. So a poll in terms of being able to predict a horse race is an axe. And I think people are against polls these days because they cannot predict election outcomes with like scalpel thin precision. But I think you also have to keep in mind that they were never designed to do that. So if you see a number in a poll that says in any given congressional race, one candidate is going to get 50% of the vote and one candidate is now 50% of the vote. Let's just say one candidate is going to get 51% of the vote and the other candidate is going to get 49% of the vote. That those numbers are the midpoint of a range of possible answers that is going to vary depending on the size of the sample and the way that the survey sample was constructed. So let's just say for just proof of just concept here that what we're looking at here is something that's a plus or minus 3. That means that the range for the person who is polled at 49% is going to be anywhere from 46% to 52%. And that person who's at 51 is going to be anywhere from 48% to 54%. It means that the person right now who's polling at 49 could eventually win this race at 51%. And the survey wouldn't technically be correct, but people are going to look at that response and say, oh, the polls were wrong. It was like, yeah, no, you have to pay attention to the margin of error. You have to pay attention to the sample size. There are all kinds of factors that go into this. And if you wanted me to tell you within a tenth of a percentage point what the polling result is, that means that your expectations for what that poll could do are high.
1: And yet I think polling today does shape a lot of the public conversation around elections. So, Professor Gillespie, why do you think we've shifted in that direction? Is this the way the media is using polling in our coverage or something else at work?
4: So, I mean, I think that that's definitely part of what's going on, that people are talking about the horse race and not necessarily talking about the issues in the way that they should. I think also the way that sometimes journalists talk about polls is incorrect. So in particular, those confidence intervals are 2 times the margin of error. They rarely get discussed that way in the poll. So there are a lot of races that are actually too close to call that some people are like, well, we think that this person is ahead. And I think we have to be more careful about how we talk about polls. Also, I wouldn't take a poll kind of in isolation. These polls are capturing a snapshot of what, you know, how a race is going at any given point in time. It could change between now and election day. So paying attention to trend lines is certainly helpful, but also you can't use a poll that was given 2 weeks ago to predict an election day result. That was part of the problem in 2016. In some of those battleground states, the public polling stopped a couple of weeks before the election. So you didn't get last minute shifts. You didn't get the people who are undecided, how they broke. all of those factors actually ended up predicting, in addition to some sampling issues about working class white voters, ended up contributing to the results that we saw in terms of the quote unquote debacle of not being able to predict 2016.
1: Well, let's get to this quick question from Jim in Omaha, who says, will mail-in and in-person voting that has already taken place affect the new polling before the election? Really quickly, how are you all controlling for that, Whit?
3: You have to ask at the start, have you already voted? And if you've already voted, how did you vote? We've discovered, though, that the people are more reluctant to tell you how they have voted than how they are going to vote. So that's another conundrum for the people in our business.
1: Stefan, anything to add?
2: Nope. Agree completely.
1: All right. We're talking to pollsters Whit Ayers and Stefan Hankin, also with us political science professor Andra Gillespie. We want to hear from you. How much weight do you give political polls? When do you feel like they're helpful to you as a voter? And when do you feel like they're less useful? Email us at 1A@WAMU.org. I'm Jen Wung.
0: And I'm Todd Zwilling.
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1: This is 1A. I'm Jen White.
2: And I'm Todd Zwiller.
1: For today's installment of our weekly politics series, If You Can Keep It, we're discussing the role polls play in our politics and our democracy. With us is Democratic pollster Stephan Hankin. He's the president of Lincoln Park Strategies. That's a polling firm here in Washington, D.C. Also with us, Republican pollster Whit Ayers. He's the founder and president of North Star Opinion Research. And Andra Gillespie. She's an associate professor in the Department of Political Science at Emory University. We're also hearing from you.
3: I'm an older American, but when I was raised, the polling issue was not top of mind. You were supposed to research the candidate and vote for who you thought was the best person to be in office. And I think right now too much attention is given to polling and the polling results before the election.
2: Cheryl, thanks for that message. And we're getting a lot of messages with similar sentiments about the quality and the function of polling in our democracy right now. We got this from Andrew, who says, I think polling used to honestly help get the pulse of voters' viewpoints, but it seems polling now is used for nefarious purposes to imply one candidate is doing better than another. It's all just more noise. Well, how much weight do you give to political polls? Have you ever found yourself totally surprised by the outcome of a race that you thought was going to go one way because of the polls, and then the morning after the election went just the other way? You can email us 1A@WAMU.org. All right, let's get into some of the midterm polling of what's going on right now. We got an election in just about 3 weeks. Everybody knows that Democrats are leading Republicans in national support for Congress by about 8 percentage points. That's sort of the aggregate number that you hear on what's called the generic ballot. That's above the 3.5% margin of error that Andra Gillespie was warning us about for the House and the Senate, according to the Washington Post. Now, more specifically, according to election forecaster Nate Silver's polling average, the average of lots of polls, Senate candidates from the Democrats are leading in places like Alaska, Iowa, Ohio, Texas, all of which Donald Trump won by more than 10 points in 2024. And we're going to talk about the different kinds of polling and forecasting that go into numbers like that a little bit later. But Stephan, help us understand what the polls are saying now about Democratic advantage. How much weight should we give to those numbers showing these gigantic, in some cases, Democratic leads in places where they often don't compete?
4: Yeah, so I think the way you asked the question is the right way to think about it, in that you want to look at the bigger picture of just sort of what's the overall view of what we're seeing, and these aggregators can be good to look at. And understanding that when it comes to House races, obviously these are just national numbers, right? So we're not looking at individual congressional races, but it gives an understanding of what the general mood is out there. So for right now, I think Democrats have about an 8-point advantage-ish, depending on exactly which aggregator you're looking at, compared to 2018, which was a pretty big wave year for Democrats, at least in the House. That's a few points higher than what we saw in 2018. Now, also, the Republican numbers are up about 1.5 from where they were in 2018. So there's a little bit of a, I'll call it a mixed message going on there. But you want to sort of just look at what's the overall feel. So looking at the numbers, what we're seeing is like, look, it would be hard to imagine that the Democrats don't win the House. Now, how many seats is the big question? And then also understanding that this year there are roughly 30 seats that are actually being contested, which is about half of what we saw in 2018. So sort of looking at it as like, look, the ceiling is about 30 seats if Democrats just sweep everything. And, you know, if they were under the, what is it, 3 seats they need to take over the majority, that would be very shocking if it was that low. So somewhere in the middle feels like about where we end up. And then same thing with the Senate race. It's very state to state. In some states, we have a lot of polls. Michigan, there's a lot. Texas, there are a lot of polls. Kansas is on the radar, but have not been many polls in Kansas, so it's a little tough to know exactly what's going on in Alaska, too.
5: Well, one new poll from Reuters Ipsos found that only 30% of 2024 Trump voters are enthusiastic or very enthusiastic to cast a ballot this November, compared to 48% of voters who supported Kamala Harris. So, Whit, how are you making sense of how Republicans are polling right now?
6: Well, Jen, the first thing to remember about midterm polling is that the president's party almost always loses seats. The last 80 years, the president's party gained seats in only two elections. One was 1998, when Bill Clinton was president and the Republicans overreached on impeachment. The other was 2002, when George W. Bush was president in the aftermath of 9/11. Every other year, the president's party loses seats, but the number of seats lost is related very strongly to the president's job approval. When the president's job approval is above 50%, the average loss of House seats is 14 seats in the House and 2 in the Senate. When the president's job approval is below 50%, the average loss of House seats is 32 in the House and 4 in the Senate. So, and there's a lot of variation around those numbers depending on the year and the candidates, but the relationship between the loss and the president's job approval is very strong.
5: And so how are you advising, based on the polling you're seeing right now, among Republican voters? What are you telling campaigns?
6: Well, it's a challenge because Republican candidates need to get the people who support Donald Trump because they feel very, very strongly. But depending on the district and the state, they also have to get votes of people who disapprove of Donald Trump. And that is a fine needle to thread. Mm.
5: Professor Gillespie, most polls underestimated Trump's performance in the 2016 presidential election. You talked about that a little bit earlier. Ever since people are understandably approaching claims about a blue wave this November with some caution. So what do you think is the most productive way to engage with the kinds of claims that are circulating right now about what's going to happen in November?
7: You should take things with a grain of salt, but you should also just drill down deeper when you're looking at surveys. So the first thing that you should look at is who's being polled here. Is it likely voters versus registered voters? At this point in the game, as one of the speakers has already mentioned, we should be talking about likely voters. Different polling organizations have different criteria by which they determine who's a likely voter. And I think the hard part is that in elections where low propensity voters show up at a different rate than you anticipate, that could end up messing up a poll, if you will, because they tend to be undersampled. You also have to be really careful about what the demographic breakdown. So if you look at the demographic distribution of the folks in the survey, does it look like the area, you know, in the jurisdiction that you're studying? So pollsters try to take care of that non-response with weighting techniques and other types of things. Sometimes you get it right, sometimes you get it wrong. I think the big thing that we also need to keep in mind is you need to pay attention to sample size, because the margin of error is related to the sample size. So there are some public surveys that have as few as 400 people in them. That means that the bandwidth in terms of what that confidence interval is going to be really huge. It's probably going to be a little bit imprecise. I wish we could afford to pay, you know, to interview tens of thousands of people at a time so we could have smaller margins of error. But even then, we're not going to get the type of granularity that might end up being the deciding factor or margin between an actual election. We just, you know, it's too expensive to be able to predict within a tenth of a point kind of exactly what's going to happen. So just tell people to kind of pack your patience and be realistic about what the survey is telling you.
2: We got this message from Leon, who says, I believe polls to be virtually useless. They rarely ever accurately cover Black communities. Professor Gillespie, what about it? You talk about not only sampling size, but a cross-section of the voting public. Is Leon onto something?
7: Yes and no. So when we're looking at a national survey, let's just say you have a survey of 1,000 people, and you're looking at Black voters, you should expect that it's probably going to be somewhere about 130 Black respondents. And in the aggregate, that might be able to tell you something, but when people try to break numbers down, that means that subsample size is 130 people. And so you're looking at a margin of error there under normal circumstances of being close to plus or minus 10. It doesn't actually tell you things. And I've had people, ask questions about surveys that have 150 or 170 Black people in them. And they're like, well, what about Black immigrants? And it's like, I can't tell you anything because chances are it's about 17, 20 black people here. I can't really give you the type of specificity and granularity that you want in sample sizes that small. So if we want to do surveys in communities of color, you have to pay attention to making sure that your sample size is large enough to be able to make those types of claims and to do that type of analysis. And then depending on the type of community that you're in, you want to make sure you've got the right regional representation. And you also want to make sure that you have language taken care of as well. So in communities where there might be large non-English speaking populations, you want to make sure that you're polling accurately for the English dominant voters versus the non-English dominant voters, because we see variations there in terms of what their preferences are.
5: We are getting two overwhelming sentiments in our comments right now. One, I don't trust polls. And two, the people who answer polls are random numbers and it's a biased sample. So I'm curious to hear from both of you, Whit and Stefan, what role you think polls should play in our elections and in democracy, not just this November, but beyond. Whit?
6: We need to be a little more discriminating about lumping all polling in together. As Stefan said, there's a lot of really cheap polling out there. It's not worth the paper it's printed on. But good polling can still give us insights into a race that no other technique can. It's a lot better than talking to your neighbors or talking to your church members or talking to your Rotary Club or looking at prediction markets, which I think are lagging indicators rather than leading indicators. So well-done polls can tell us things that nothing else can tell us. No other tools are available to us to tell us what a really good poll can inform us about.
5: Stefan?
4: Yeah, no, agree. And the importance of polling is also, like, this is how we get an understanding of how people are feeling in theory, right? Versus just going with the loudest voices. And if we just go with the loudest voices, then get yourself onto Twitter and then that can tell you who's going to win the election. But we know how successful that's likely to be. And also just understanding that, you know, that if you get an email or a text about a poll or how a candidate is within the margin of error or they're about to lose if you don't give $20, if there is no link to a poll, if there are no top lines being shared, there is not actually a poll there. And then just one quick example and I'm going to forget the year, but when Amy McGrath was running against Senator McConnell in Kentucky, 2018, 2016, emails were going out from the campaign that they were within the margin of error. And if you just donate now, and she ended up losing by like 30 points, $6 million in the bank. And I was getting emails from friends being like, what happened to the polling? I'm like, there was not a poll. Mm-hmm. Like, that is fundraising technique. And at least I don't know what's going on the Republican side, but on the Democratic side, I would like to take all digital fundraisers and email fundraisers and throw them into the bottom of the ocean because they are not only terrible for democracy, but is making our jobs much harder.
6: Hear, hear.
5: All right. Well, that's Stefan Henkin. He's the president of Lincoln Park Strategies. It's a polling firm here in Washington, D.C. He's a Democratic pollster and Republican pollster, Whit Ayers. He's the founder and president of North Star Opinion Research. Thanks to you both.
4: Thanks for having us.
5: I'm Jen White here with Todd Zwillick. You're listening to 1A. Still with us is political science professor Andra Gillespie. And let's add a new voice in. Lee Mieringoff is the director of the Marist University Institute for Public Opinion. Lee, welcome to the program.
8: Hey, my pleasure.
2: Well, Lee, we just heard from a Democratic and a Republican pollster. Talk about independent, nonpartisan polls like the Marist poll, where they fit into the political polling landscape. Because I'll tell you, Lee, the sentiment that we're getting from a lot of listeners doesn't differentiate from internal polling, candidate polling, partisan polling, independent polling. People just don't think any polling is trustworthy anymore. So what about the work that you do?
8: Yeah, well, I think that's exactly the correct way to approach this. So, an independent, nonpartisan poll, the goal is accuracy and to inform. That's very different than the two previous guests who were the campaign pollsters, because they're looking to influence an audience and presumably a targeted audience. And, those are not going to be data results that the public is going to get a clue as to what they're showing, only that their campaign strategies are often based on that. So if you want to know what the message of a campaign is, you can kind of figure that it's based on a campaign poll, and they don't operate under the principles of transparency. A public poll does, and I would argue just on the first blush that you know, polls of the aren't sort let the public in on the secret that your prior guests know all about. So they know who's winning, who's losing, who they're going to target, what issues they're going to say, what their campaign themes are going to be, the messaging. And that is stuff that you as a public consumer don't see. So the comments about trust and I've never been polled and why are the polls imprecise and wrong all have to do with the public polls, and that's sort of where we live. And I think when you get into that house, you have to accept the fact that beyond even a margin of error, which suggests that all polls are just estimates, and they have a certain range to them based on the sample size. And I think when you get into that world, then you have to understand, well, polls aren't necessarily all that precise, and they have to be, as a snapshot, seen at the point of time that they're conducted. So if I do a poll right now on Texas, it's October, they've got a month to campaign. The campaigns don't stop because the Marist poll now says that, let's say, Tallarico is ahead by 4 points. It doesn't mean he's going to win by four, and it may not even mean that he's exactly ahead by four.
9: Yeah. So it's a snapshot.
8: Yeah. It's a snapshot.
9: And Lee, we have just like about a minute before the break. I want to better understand how you craft your polls, because sometimes you'll read the questions participants were given in a poll and they're unclear or difficult to follow. So how do you approach framing questions in a poll, because that can affect how people respond?
8: Absolutely. And I think from a public standpoint, you want to get into a language that, and the languages that people can communicate in. So not only are you trying to be understandable, you're trying to be balanced. You're trying to also, you know, if someone's Spanish speaking, well, you make sure that that's a Spanish speaking interviewer and the polls being administered that way, or else you're excluding that population. So I think that that's part of the consideration that has to go into this. But the public polls let the public know what the public thinks. And it doesn't mean that because you think one thing or another thing that the poll is going to now suddenly influence you. Because as your guests just indicated, there's a proliferation of stuff out there, lots of noise. You're not waiting for the next Gallup poll or the next Marist poll to tell you how to vote. It just puts the public in at the table so that decision makers now know what the public is. They're against the war in Iran. They're worried about gas prices. Public opinion tells us that.
9: Well, the public is at the 1A table today. We're hearing from lots of you. Doug emails, polls that rely on registered voters lists for polling can miss how a whole community feels about issues. For example, in Honolulu, many polls about how the public viewed a major transit project used registered voter lists to ask. Since transit riders are less likely to vote than car owners, these polls can't possibly reveal how the community feels about public transit. And we also heard from Leslie, who says, unfortunately, I'm afraid that some people use polls to decide whether or not to vote. If who they're thinking of voting for is polling well, then why bother? And if who they're thinking of voting for is not doing well, then they'll go out for sure. Well, we'll dig more into the purpose of the purpose and politics of polling with political science professor Andra Gillespie and Marist pollster Lee Mieringoff. I'm Jen White.
2: And I'm Todd Swiller.
9: We'll be right back.

0: Good morning, I'm Laura Kane at the BBC. Houthi fighters in Yemen have continued to fire missiles towards Saudi Arabia after three deadly attacks on the capital Riyadh's airport in the past few days. Almost all flights there have been cancelled. The BBC's Frank Gardner.
1: Saudi Arabia has spent billions and billions of dollars buying state-of-the-art defences equipment, and yet they seem unable to stop these very damaging strikes that are hitting not just King Khalid International Airport in Riyadh, but smaller airports like Abha, Jizan, Khamis and Mshahid.
0: President Zelensky says what Ukraine needs is American pressure on Russia and not sanctions relief and concessions. The veiled criticism of President Trump's diesel deal with Moscow came in an address to a Polish security conference. Mr. Trump's sudden truce announcement was not expected, as Dan Johnson in Kyiv explains.
2: The Ukrainians were apparently taken by surprise when Donald Trump announced they and the Russians had agreed to stop hitting each other's energy facilities. And many doubted Russia's commitment to the move, especially as attacks on power stations continued in Kyiv and Kharkiv.
0: And a fire's destroyed Paris's oldest covered market in the upscale Marais district. Officials say the blaze took hold of the Marché Couvert des Enfants Rouges in the early hours. It was known as one of the world's best street food venues, with 20 stall holders and generations-old family businesses now losing their livelihoods. I'm Laura Kane at the BBC in London.
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4: Back to our conversation in a moment, but first, we'd love your help with what's coming up tomorrow. Defense Secretary Pete Hegseth is on a mission, a culture war against what he perceives as woke, or in his own words, weak. His strategy, anti-DEI and anti-women initiatives, and the announcement of firings of top-ranking admirals and generals, plus the creation of an Office of Religious Affairs and an overhaul of the military education system, including banning books in schools run by the Pentagon. We take a close look at his changes and what they mean for the future of the military, and we want to hear from you. If you're a current service member or are considering enlisting, what do these reforms mean to you? What priorities do you think the military should have when it comes to education? Leave us a voicemail at 855-236-1212. We'd also love to hear from you if you've left the military, were fired, or retired. What have you experienced? What questions do you have about the rollback of diversity, equity, and inclusion? That's 855-236-1A1A. You can also send an audio file through our app, 1A Vox Pop, and we'll share your thoughts on Tuesday. Now back to today's installment of our weekly politics series, If You Can Keep It. We're discussing the role polls play in our politics and our democracy. We're here with Andra Gillespie. She's an associate professor in the Department of Political Science at Emory University. Lee Mieringoff is with us. He's the director of the Marist University Institute for Public Opinion.
5: Well, Lee, let's talk about some of the big misses in polling even this year, because a lot of our listeners, they see the big misses, and frankly, some of them conclude that polling's not worth much, even if that conclusion isn't warranted. We could talk about Michigan, where the current Democratic Senate nominee, Abdul al-Sayed, polls wildly overestimated his support in the primaries. They had him up by 10, 12, 15 points. He won by a single point. The same goes in Wisconsin for governor, where Francesca Hong was viewed to be ahead by as many as 15 or 20 points, lost that race to David Crowley by a point. What about some of the wide misses on the Democratic side this year? What would you say to somebody who argues, if the polls aren't going to tell us what's going to happen, what's the point?
6: Well, and I don't know why you necessarily have to tell you what the polls are going to happen, because they're not predictive in and of themselves. And I think Andra Gillespie, your other guest, said it perfectly. You have to be thinking about, are you talking to registered voters? Are you talking to likely voters? Are these people vote in every primary? Are they only vote in some primaries? Is it a general election where turnout's going to be higher? You know, it's an informative process.
5: Lee, do you have a read, though? Lee, do you have a read on why these primary polls in Wisconsin and Michigan and in other places, too? I mean, they weren't off by a point or two. Wildly off. Why did that happen?
6: Well, you know, and different pollsters are getting different results and they're doing all these things differently. It's a scientific process, but there's an art and interpretive side. So you can have a polling organization that can be, depending on the poll, depending on how they draw the sample, depending on how they ask the questions, depending on how they weight the data, adjust it statistically at the end, and also report it. I mean, someone can be ahead by 30 points, but if they're only ahead by 40 to 10, and the person is a well-known person, the 40 person, then maybe that person's in trouble, and 60% are saying they're not going to vote for them. So you have to interpret it more than just the margin someone's ahead or behind. You have to look at who the candidates are and what it actually means. And I think that that's all one area. And the problem, I think, with some of the polls is not only that the snapshots can be wrong, but we've talked on this program about there's aggregators, there's forecasters, there's predictive markets. You find out Hillary Clinton has a 96% chance of winning the presidency. And then all of a sudden you say, oh, my God, the polls were wrong. Well, those weren't polls. Those were modeled forecasts. And so I think you have to interpret it in terms of what it is. But, you know, it's not the public's responsibility to do this necessarily. It is the media and the pollsters. I don't expect, you know, Joe Citizen to be sitting around taking courses in survey research to better understand all this. I think it's a part of, you know, right now the bar is very low. So there's cheap, inexpensive, bad polls out there, and they make it into a lot of the so-called aggregators, and they become averages, and we're off to the races. So, I mean, I think, you know, don't, as a citizen, and I don't think this is the case, wait around for the next poll to decide whether you're going to vote and who you're going to vote for. Decide whether you're going to vote because you care about voting or the issues, and who you're going to vote for, that's your call. Don't wait for a poll to say, vote this person's head.
7: Yeah. Well, Professor Gillespie, I mean, this does come back to this question I asked you earlier about the role media plays in presenting this information to the public. Lee just made a distinction there between forecasting and polling. That's a very important distinction. We know that media literacy is important. So as an average reader or listener or viewer, how do you make the distinction between what is a forecast and what is a poll? Part of that is up to the media, so you can talk about that as well. But if I'm just reading something, how do I know? Is this a forecast or is this actually a poll?
8: Well, you can look at some of the language to be able to tell when they're saying a predictive market or a forecast is saying that a person has a 75% chance of winning. That is a lot different than saying that the survey that just came out suggests that candidate A is 55% of the vote and candidate B is 45% of the vote. So just take those for what those worth and understand that those are very different metrics that are being used there. Then when you're looking at the surveys, at the polls, pay attention to who is being surveyed and how many people were surveyed, because that's going to tell you how precise this poll is going to be. In places in the upper Midwest, where you have same day voter registration, to do a survey of registered voters actually does not make a whole lot of sense to me, because there's a possibility that somebody who isn't on a registered voter list could show up on election day and end up gumming up the works. So I think you have to pay attention to like who the universe is, and then also pay attention to the fact that you have to know what sort of the conditions are. And also keep in mind that when we're looking at primary elections and when we're looking at non-presidential election years, defining who is a likely voter becomes more and more imprecise. It is hard to figure out who's going to show up in a primary because not everybody shows up in a primary. And so because of that, please give grace to your pollsters when they're trying the best that they can to identify the right sampling universe. It's just going to be harder in any primary election versus a general election. And it's going to be harder in midterm years than it is in presidential years because you have lower voter turnout.
5: Professor Gillespie, on the media side of this equation, political news outlets and the people who cover polls and races, do you feel like they're doing a better job in recent years in covering the stakes of elections, the dynamics of elections, and not just the horse race as much? We've heard this mantra. We use it here at 1A, stakes, not odds. Mm-hmm. Is the political media doing a better job, same job? What do you think?
8: Room for improvement in terms of talking about substance, as opposed to just talking about the horse race.
7: We lost your line for just a second there. You said you think there's room for improvement?
8: Definitely room for improvement. I think we should be talking less about who's up and who's down versus, you know, what are the issues that people stand for? I think that that's going to be more informative for the public and more useful for the public. It also kind of helps to not get us bogged down in some of the elements of polarization where all we care about is who's up and who's down, right? So long as it's our people that are up and the other folks that are down. So I think that there are lots of ways that there are rooms for improvement, but there's still a place for polls and knowing kind of who's up and who's down. I actually need to know the generic ballot numbers in order to run the statistical models that will help predict how many seats one party is going to gain or lose in an election. So there's still very much a utility in doing that. And then after elections, the things that I'm interested in are what type of people were more likely to support candidate A versus candidate B. So some of the questions that don't get a whole lot of attention during the pre-election season actually become vitally important to me in terms of trying to study political behavior after an election.
7: Well, we got this from Bob, who says polls don't do anything for me in terms of impacting any of my decisions. I get how they help a campaign, but what help could they possibly be to an average voter? Lee, I'd love your perspective on that.
6: Well, I think, you know, public opinion, and it's not my line, is the only legitimate sovereign in a democracy. So that's what we're based on, the voice of the people. And I think when George Gallup started this whole thing in the 1930s, his idea was to have democracy in on the discussion. So what do people think on the issues? Now, in fairness to all of us, is that the first question I am asked when we put out any kind of numbers is who's ahead and who's behind? Mm-hmm. Okay, that's what people, unfortunately or fortunately, are interested in. They want to know, is somebody doing well, somebody not doing well? I would like to know, what does the public care about? And so, you know, you get into a very different discussion and you try to get that, the focus on that as well. I should point out also, we're talking about all the nuances in polls and the quality of polls and all the aggregators and forecasters, but sometimes polls are singing with the same note. For example, Donald Trump is not very popular. How do you know that? Well, you kind of sense it. How do you sense it? Because the polls are all showing very similar numbers. He's, you know, high 30s, low 40s nationwide. And so here's a case where the polls are singing with the same note. And I think that that's important to understand. The war in Iran is not popular. People are concerned about the prices of fuel. These are things that public opinion tell you, and you may say, well, that's common knowledge. It's common knowledge because public polls are telling you that. So I think that that's sort of where the role and the benefit is. Who's ahead and who's behind and how much, as we said several times, it's a snapshot. But if you get into the forecaster world, that's a whole different world. And if you find out that, you know, a weather forecast tells you that it's going to rain tomorrow, there's an 88% chance it's going to rain, and it doesn't, you took an umbrella, you took your raincoat, and you don't really care. It didn't rain. If you're told that Hillary Clinton is going to beat Donald Trump in 2016 by 96% probability, and she loses, that's a thing that you're going to be concerned about. So I think that there's a lot of gradations here. But let's also think that the polls can, within reason, accurately measure if they are quality polls with a track record, and in measuring the audience, that's the appropriate one that Andre that just identified. You know, who are you talking to for a particular race? We like to talk to citizens as a whole very often. What does America think? Not just what do likely voters think, but what are the people who are on the sidelines? Would that, you know, winners claim mandates. Mm-hmm. Well, is it a mandate of the few people who voted or a mandate of the country as a whole? And that's a distinction, you know, people have to understand too.
7: We're talking to pollster Lee Mieringoff, also with us, political science professor Andre Gillespie. I'm Jen White here with Todd Zwillick. You're listening to 1A.
5: So, Professor Gillespie, how do you think we can make better use of polls without leaning too far into the horse race, especially around election time? I mean, Lee makes a good point. Public opinion is the sole sovereign of a democracy. We do want to know what the public thinks. That's the most important thing. How do we make the best use of the data that we have so that we're informed and not just being whipsawed by horse races?
8: I would just say pay attention to what the polls can and can't do, and don't have unrealistic expectations for what they can do. So as far as the horse race is concerned, paying attention to margins of error and sampling universes makes sense so that you understand what it's telling you versus what it can't tell you. The other thing is, this might actually be a little bit more complicated, but I'm always interested in the cross tabulations. So I'm interested in certain types of breakdowns. So getting to Lee's question of, okay, what issues do people care about? So if people are saying the economy or inflation is the top issue, then let's break that down. How many people who say inflation is the top issue are supporting candidate A versus candidate B, right? That's something that's interesting to me. I'm more interested in why people are making the decisions that they're making, as opposed to sort of like what the top line breakdown is for the horse race. And that's the stuff that, like, I care about after it, when I've got to analyze and interpret it. So I'd encourage people to just dig a little bit deeper and understand what the limitations of a poll are. I think people will be less disappointed if they don't put these vaunted expectations on surveys.
7: Well, we got this question from Janet, and it's one we've heard a few times from our listeners today. It would be nice to know from your panel how they recommend researching a poll request. I would like to answer a well-done, legitimate poll. Professor Gillespie, I'll come to you first on that one.
8: It's really hard. I certainly get those on my phone, and you don't know who they are until maybe you're partially into it. So, you know, one thing that I would say is that if you're starting to get a survey that looks like it is engaging in innuendo, that's a push poll, it's unethical, hang up. So not completing. There are ways that you can impute answers, but chances are that survey unit isn't going to be doing that. So you could just end the survey at that particular point. You know, if you still have a landline, usually you can kind of figure out if Gallup is the one that's calling you, because it'll show up on your caller ID. That one's okay for you to, you know, to be able to answer a survey. There are other ways that you can kind of figure it out. But in general, if you're feeling uncomfortable, if you're thinking that the questions are leading and not actually trying to get at your opinion, but might be used for nefarious purposes, you have every right to hang up the phone and not give them any more oxygen.
5: Lee, you've been at Marist for over 50 years, quite a track record. How are you reflecting on the role that polls have historically played in our politics and what that might look like in the future? Where do you think polling's at right now?
6: Yeah, well, you're not going to like my answer. It's probably around 50-50, which is where most of the country is.
5: It's the best answer you could have given.
6: But to this discussion, you know, that's our phone number, incidentally, at Marist. We thought you can measure the quality of a journalist by whether, when you tell them that your number's 50-50, whether they get that as a funny thing. So I'm glad you guys reacted the way you did. I think you can go to the website. So if Marist is sending you a survey and you want to know what is a Marist, you go to our website. You ask, if you're on the phone, you ask a person, what's the number I can call you back at? If they disappear, you know this was, as you were saying, a nefarious reason. This is not above board. You know, there's a lot of questions also in polls, like the campaign pollsters want to know, well, you know, would you still support candidate A if you found out that? And so that is not necessarily a push poll, but it's just what they do. And that becomes more problematic also to kind of figure out. Go to the website. If there's no website, if they won't give you a phone number to call you back, you know, head for the hills.
7: All right, well, we'll leave the conversation there. That's Lee Mieringoff. He's the director of the Marist University Institute for Public Opinion. Also with us today, Andra Gillespie. She's an associate professor in the Department of Political Science at Emory University. Lee, Professor Gillespie, thanks to you both. Now, text is the fastest way to connect with us. 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Today's producer was Haley Blassingame. This program comes to you from WAMU, part of American University in Washington, distributed by NPR. I'm Jen White.
5: And I'm Todd Zwilling.
7: Thanks for listening, and we'll talk again soon. This is 1A.

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9: It's one thing to watch a scary story unfold on screen. It's another to grab a controller and put yourself at its center. From WAMU and NPR in Washington, this is 1A. Hi, I'm Jen White. A French soldier trapped in a bunker with something monstrous. An interstellar scientist stuck on a spaceship with undead aliens. A convenience store clerk trying to detect customer doppelgangers. Horror games come in a variety of flavors, from the eerie to the downright terrifying. They generate big money and big buzz on social media. So what is it about horror that has gamers hooked? Our series Game Mode returns for an October special, putting horror games under a spotlight before those lights go out. Right after this news.
10: Live from NPR News in Washington, I'm Windsor Johnston. Federal agents searched the home of Representative Ilhan Omar this morning in the Washington, D.C. area. That's according to reports from the Associated Press. NPR's Luke Garrett says the Minnesota Democrat has long earned the ire of President Trump.
11: In response to questions regarding the search of Congresswoman Omar's home, the Department of Justice tells NPR agents with the Homeland Security Investigations, quote, executed a judicially authorized search warrant. This warrant was approved by the DOJ, and the search was done in Washington, D.C. The DOJ says the HSI search was part of a, quote, ongoing federal criminal investigation. NPR has reached out to Omar's office for a response. The Minnesota representative was first elected to the House in 2018. She's part of a group of progressive female lawmakers known as the Squad. Trump has long criticized

0: passenger terminal there. The Saudis released CCTV footage showing passengers, many of them Muslim pilgrims headed to Mecca, standing in line when a fireball hits the passenger terminal and parts of the ceiling collapse. Helicopters were seen flying in to medevac the wounded out. And Saudi authorities say 13 people of various nationalities were killed, including a U.S. citizen.
1: NPR's Aya Betraoui reporting from Dubai. Waves are pounding the shore in Long Beach, California, in the wake of Tropical Storm Rachel. Steve Futterman reports damage assessments are underway, with dangerous surf expected to affect parts of Southern California over the next few days.
2: Coastal areas suffered most of the damage. High tides and powerful waves battered beach cities, including Long Beach, Newport Beach, and in the San Diego area, Imperial Beach. Some oceanfront homes were hit very hard. The boardwalk in Long Beach suffered significant damage. Many streets were flooded. In some cases, drivers had to be rescued from their cars. There were similar reports of damage to the south in Baja California. This could be a preview of things to come, as forecasters predict a very strong El Nino weather pattern during the upcoming months, which will bring additional powerful storms. For NPR News, I'm Steve Futterman in Los Angeles.
1: On Wall Street, the Dow was up 246 points. This is NPR News. The Nobel Prize in Economics is being shared by two Americans, Robert Hall of Stanford University and Michael Woodford of Columbia University, study how decisions by households and businesses shape the economy. Hall's research examines how spending and hiring impacts recessions and recoveries. Woodford's work explains how central banks can use interest rates to keep inflation in check. Protests are flaring again today in New Delhi, despite the government banning demonstrations. NPR's Dia Hadid reports thousands of people outraged about revised voter rolls have been detained in recent weeks.
3: Hundreds of protesters gathered near the porticos of an upmarket shopping area, chanting against the commissioner and the prime minister. Authorities dispatched thousands of police to downtown Delhi, cut the internet in parts of the city, diverted traffic, and shuttered some metro stations. That's been ongoing since Friday, when a youth-led movement announced protests to demand India's election commissioner resign. Critics accuse the commissioner of overseeing a revision of voter rolls that's disenfranchised tens of millions of citizens. The Election Commission says it works with complete integrity. Dia Hadid, NPR News, New Delhi.
1: Pope Leo will undergo surgery this week to remove a small growth from his lung. The pontiff says doctors found the nodule during recent medical checks and detected it at an early stage. The Vatican says his recovery is expected to take about a week. This is NPR.
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This is 1A. I'm Jen White. Trying to find your daughter in a misty Maine town, only to happen upon a cult bent on reviving a dark deity. Collecting mysterious pages scattered around a forest at night while being stalked by a faceless man in a suit. Investigating reports of cryptids deep in the wilderness of Appalachia with your friends. Horror video games are among the medium's most beloved. Titles like Silent Hill, Resident Evil, and Amnesia occupy a special place in gamers' hearts and maybe their nightmares. So what and who makes them so gripping? Grab your controllers. It's time for a special spooky October edition of our series Game Mode. And this time,

0: We're running for our lives in horror games. Joining us here in studio is Vincent Acovino. He's a producer for All Things Considered and writes about video games for NPR. Vincent, welcome back.
1: Thanks for having me.
0: Also with us is Stephen Totillo. He's a video game journalist and the author of the Game Files Substack newsletter. Stephen, welcome to 1A.
2: A pleasure to be back.
0: And just a heads up, before we get started, we're going to play some audio containing scary sounds. Nothing too graphic, but in case you hear something go bump in the night, odds are that for the next hour, it's actually coming from your radio or your headphones. But we also want to hear from you. Is there a horror video game moment that stuck with you, a scare, maybe it's a piece of music, a monster? Email us at 1A@WAMU.org. So who better to kick us off for this conversation than one of horror gaming's most famous protagonists?
3: Stephen King once wrote that nightmares exist outside of logic, and there's little fun to be had in explanations. They're antithetical to the poetry of fear. In a horror story, the victim keeps asking why, but there can be no explanation, and there shouldn't be one. The unanswered mystery is what stays with us the longest, and is what we'll remember in the end. My name is Alan Wake. I'm a writer.
0: So that's Alan Wake, his games, thinking through the nature of telling a scary story and borrowing a little bit from a real life great. I'm curious to hear from both of you where your relationship with horror gaming started. Vincent?
1: Yeah, so this is definitely like the most formative video game genre for me. I think it's because when you play a horror game, especially early in your life, the emotions are very visceral, right? You remember being scared. And also you remember when being scared is fun. I think like the first real example of this I had, there used to be little video game kiosks where you could play demos and stuff and GameStop or whatever. And I played the Resident Evil 4 demo, which was around 2005. So I was probably like 12 years old,
0: which, boy,
1: a little bit too young maybe, but it stuck with me. If you lose that demo, like you basically... I'll keep the details a little sparse, but you know, you meet your end at the hands of a chainsaw.
0: Oh,
1: so,
0: boy.
1: Anyway, but that game is just like, it's very exciting, action-oriented. And I remember like I just had this transformative experience there in that GameStop. And I was like, oh, I need more of this. What's happening? And I need more of it.
0: Steven, what about you?
2: Horror games have, I've been into them a little bit here and there, but I don't like being scared. The fun thing about video games, though, is that so many games are scary. Like the essential thing about the horror video game is that you feel in peril yourself, right? You're watching a horror movie, and maybe you vicariously feel that way. Obviously, you're not in genuine peril when you're playing a horror video game, but you have a sense of, I'm in control. This is happening to me. Can I escape? And so, you know, occasionally I would enjoy seeking that feeling out. Occasionally I'm running from that feeling.
0: Yeah. Well, we just heard in that clip, Alan Wake mentioned that he believes mysteries and horror stories should stay unanswered. Now, some scary stories leave a lot to the imagination. Others really pull the curtain back and give players a lot of information. Vincent, which approach do you think works best?
1: I think they just operate in different ways. Like, I think, especially if you're looking at video games, there's two really big franchises, especially when this genre was sort of getting established in the late 90s, that sort of defined the two directions you could go. One of those was Resident Evil, which a lot of people recognize. They're still making movies. They're still making new video games. It's still like sort of the top tier of horror video games. And that is definitely a more kind of campy, like, you know, zombies and just immediate kind of terror where you're fighting against creatures. And then there's like Silent Hills kind of style horror, which is more psychological. So in these games, the characters are sort of, the enemies and the horrors are sort of manifestations of the character's mind. Mm. And so these two things are, you know, very different, but they complement each other in an interesting way. I think it's just kind of what style of horror do you like? Do you like the kind of stuff that feels like, oh, in the moment I'm scared? Or do you like the kind of stuff that sticks with you, like after you finish playing it?
0: Stephen, when you think about the early days of horror and gaming, what titles come to mind for you? Vincent mentioned Silent Hill and Resident Evil.
2: There are a lot of formative ones in the early days that I think if we look back now, maybe won't seem as scary as they used to. If you think about movies, you can think about Nosferatu or The Cabinet of Dr. Caligari. These are classic black and white silent horror movies. Not very scary now when you rewatch them, but frightening in their day. And one of the things to really take note of with horror video games is how I would argue they become scarier with the advances of technology that allowed games to feel, I think, more realistic, or at least in this case, allowed gaming to feel more claustrophobic. So when you're playing early video games from the era of Pac-Man and what have you, you have your kind of games, you're viewing the action from a distance. And so it's the early horror games, you're not really feeling like I'm there, I'm in danger. And as people were starting to play games more like Resident Evil with more realistic graphics, it became scarier. I would say once horror games could be more in first person, you have games like Alone in the Dark, which primitive graphics, but putting you more into the scene. A game that stands out to me from, I guess, a bit back in the day, 2002, depending on our age, is either recent history or old history, but a really unusual game called Eternal Darkness came out for the GameCube. And one of the wonderful things about that is that it's a great demonstration of how experimental you can be when trying to scare people with a video game. Sure, there were monsters in the game, and that's part of what was scary, but what was even scarier was the game had something called sanity effects. Your character would sort of lose their mind a bit as they played, and what that meant for the player is that if you went into another room, suddenly your screen would black out as if you lost power, or your volume would seemingly start going down, or it would tell you it just deleted your save progress. It would do all of these things, basically playing pranks on you, making you think that the system you were playing the game on was malfunctioning. Huh. People weren't expecting this, and it's the way that games can really confound your expectations, in this case about how you might become scared from a game.
0: Well, many consider 1972's Haunted House to be the first ever horror video game. Stephen, why is horror a genre that early game developers were even interested in exploring?
2: Early in gaming, developers are just looking at what else is out there, right? What else is out there in other forms of entertainment that they can translate into a video game experience. So that's an element of it. Early games, a lot of early games are text-based games. I remember as a kid playing a game based on the movie Labyrinth, and it begins as a text-based game where you're just kind of walking around in the dark trying to find the movie theater to go watch the movie Labyrinth. And even that was scary because there's a lot that's in your imagination. You know, they're telling you the wind is howling behind you. And you know, it kind of sets the scene as good text-based horror can. Early developers are just looking to figure out how to, I think, bring in the emotions that we have as viewers or as listeners or as readers into something that we are experiencing as players. And so you see that early on. And again, the technology doesn't allow for things to be all that scary back then. But the technology eventually, I think, begins to catch up to those ambitions.
0: Well, lots of you chimed in on this conversation. We got this message from Ray in Michigan about a particular skier in his gaming career that still gets his heart pumping.
4: One that sticks out in my head was the original Silent Hill on PlayStation. There was a moment in that game where you were exploring a locker room in a school. It's pretty mundane and dark, but you turn around and this body falls out of a locker.
0: We also heard from a member of the 1A Text Club who says it was a Resident Evil 2 jump scare. You're walking by a large set of stairs and several windows. A major antagonist jumped through the window and I screamed out loud. I had to pause the game to laugh at myself. You know, I think there are both these jump scares in games, but there's also just the atmosphere, that creepiness that gets created. And if you're sitting in a room by yourself on your controller playing, you suddenly feel the urge to look over your shoulder. Vincent, when you think about early horror games, how good were they at creating that atmosphere? Not just the jump scare, but the creepiness that settles into your bones.
1: Yeah, I mean, I think even if we're considering the original Resident Evil and Silent Hill early, which I think they are, just in how much the genre has changed, and those are sort of the points where you say, okay, like, people are taking this really seriously. It's a big industry. So I think if you look, even back then, those games hold up incredibly well. They're still scary. I think, like, it's really an interesting thing about video games is even though the technology now is kind of primitive, and yeah, they look a lot more realistic and more different, as soon as you're in there and you're in that world and you've got the headphones on and the game is there. You are in and you are scared. So I think that they did an incredible job of creating that atmosphere, and they still hold up like to this day.
0: We're talking to NPR's Vincent Accavino and Game File reporter Stephen Totillo. We're also hearing from you, Kyle emails. One of my favorite horror game memories has to be from the game Alien Isolation. Crawling through the claustrophobic vents of a space station in the far reaches of space, hearing banging noises far off, and the sudden activation of your motion detector that could mean your imminent demise. That has to be one of the scariest moments of gaming for me. Well, coming up, we sit down with an independent developer to talk about Appalachia, cryptids, and how to design a game that scares its players while encouraging them to work together. And we still want to hear from you. What's the scariest game you've played? If you have a specific memory you remember, we'd love to hear about it. Email us at 1A at WAMU.org. We'll be right back.

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2: I'm Nina Totenberg, and I cover the Supreme Court for NPR. 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The challenge of covering the Supreme Court is the sheer complexity of the beat. 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
5: This is 1A. I'm Jen White. We're talking about horror video games as part of a special October edition of our series Game Mode. With us are NPR's Vincent Accavino and GameFile reporter Stephen Totillo. And we're hearing from you. Here's David in Washington telling us about his memorable horror game moment.
6: I saw your piece on horror games, and I have to tell you, one has stuck with me through all the years. It's the first time I played The Last of Us, and I had to creep around with the clickers in the darkness. And the music, it was just terrifying.
5: David, thanks for that message. Let's bring a new voice into the conversation. Joining us from Roanoke, Virginia, is Jade Meadows. She's an independent video game developer. Jade, welcome to 1A.
7: Hi, it's so great to be here.
5: So you've been working on a game called Blue Ridge Hunting for several years. It releases into early access on October 20th. When people ask you what it's about, what do you tell them?
7: Blue Ridge Hunting is a co-op cryptid hunting game set deep in the forest of Appalachia. It's very similar to other popular horror games recently, like Phasmophobia or Lethal Company, that kind of play on this idea of co-op missions out in these really scary environments.
5: Why is this the genre you wanted to work in right now?
7: I think co-op horror games are a really interesting space because when you're with your friends in these really scary environments, it kind of negates the fear. You know, you're able to kind of make jokes with your friends and they're a comforting presence. So the challenge that arrives there from a game design perspective is figuring out ways to make that scary, figuring out ways to isolate players from their friends, to make them feel separated and scared and lost. It's a really interesting challenge when it comes to game design, and something that I've tried to tackle with Blue Ridge Hunting.
5: So it's so interesting to say, hear you say that, you know, being with friends in the game makes it less scary. If I watch a scary movie by myself, for instance, I am able to sort of distance myself from the horror a little bit more, maybe because I can just like get up and walk away. When I am with friends watching it, we sort of build on each other's terror and it becomes a much scarier experience. I mean, Vincent, how do you think about horror games and the co-op experience and how it may either drive or reduce the level of fear people feel while playing?
8: I mean, for me, it is totally a fear reducer. And I think also a lot of times now you're not like sitting near your friend, you're on the headset with them. So it's a little bit different of a relationship. But I also do think these kinds of games, co-op games, but also people watching other people play horror games has become such a big part of this experience now. There is like this culture of content creators playing these games online with other people and other people watching it and being able to sort of detach themselves in that manner. Because when you remove the agency a little bit, it's like a little less scary. So I think there is, I think, you know, a little collaboration helps.
5: Steve, what do you think, especially... Because, I mean, part of the appeal of watching a horror game, or a horror movie, at least with friends, is, like, it's fun to be scared together.
9: It is, and surviving together is such a key part of this as well, because as we've been talking about, the history of these horror games is one about vulnerability, mm-hmm. right? And the player feeling like, can I survive this? Can I get through this? Survival horror is a genre term in video games. And it's all about this idea of, do I have enough bandages in The Last of Us? Do I have enough bullets in Resident Evil? Do I have enough health to make it through, you know, Silent Hill? And so co-op video games and some of the works like what Jen is talking about are a way to sort of take that dynamic and mix it in with this idea of making it more of a social experience. We've all seen the horror movie about the, you know, the dumb teenagers who split up and that's right. when the killer gets them. And this is about, you know, trying to stay together and survive that. It's fun for games to be able to provide that experience to people.
5: Jade, how does collaboration work in Blue Ridge Hunting?
7: So in Blue Ridge Hunting, before each mission, you and your team will be able to kind of scope out the map and figure out where you want to go and what items you want to bring with you in order to try to hunt down this cryptid. Once you get into the mission, though, things kind of open up. Things might go wrong. Your traps might not work. You might miss some of your shots, or one of your players might get lost and you might never see them again. So it's all about adapting, I think, to the environment and kind of dealing with whatever comes up at you in the field.
5: When you were sitting down to begin designing this game, where did you start?
7: I really started with, like I mentioned, the kind of idea of how do I make players feel scared and isolated, even though they're playing with their friends, and you know that might be a bit of a fear reducer. I try to think of different ways I can make players feel like they're being singled out almost. Maybe the cryptid is targeting them specifically, or maybe the player sees something that other players might not be able to see. It's in those moments, I think, that it kind of makes a player feel more isolated and more like an individual. It removes them from their friends and the comfort that might be associated with that.
5: Now, Blue Ridge Hunting is set in Appalachia. What is it about that region that makes it a good setting for your game?
7: Appalachia is my favorite region on the planet. It's such a fascinating ecosystem because this is the oldest mountain range on the planet, but it's also covered in this extremely dense rainforest, this extremely dense foliage. And if you've ever been camping in Appalachia at night, you know it's really hard to kind of get a good grasp of your surroundings. You hear these weird sounds that are hard to pinpoint what direction they're coming from. Your sight is extremely limited because you're moonlight is covered by this extremely dense forest. So rebuilding these environments for Blue Ridge Hunting has been a lot of fun because there's a lot of already very creepy elements that have arisen from the really unique ecosystem here in Appalachia that have been really good to kind of turn into a really tense environment that I can throw players in and get them really scared.
5: Well, Appalachia is also having a moment on social media as being a spooky place. There's so many videos circulating about, you know, hearing your name whispered in the woods and how important it is not to answer, or about strange whistling in the wilderness. They've gone viral on social media. Are you building on that energy right now?
7: Absolutely. I think cryptids, especially Appalachian cryptids, are having a big moment right now. Appalachian folklore is very deep and rich. It goes way back to well before Europeans arrived on the continent. There's so much to work with here and so many spooky stories that have arisen from just the very creepy environment that kind of exists here, especially at nighttime when you're unable to get a good sense of your surroundings and you're hearing these weird noises that you don't exactly know what they are.
5: Well, there are a lot of different types of games out there. They tell all kinds of stories. Here's a famous part of the opening scene from the game Bioshock.

0: A member of the 1A Text Club writes, the creepiness of BioShock has stuck with me over the years, especially in the first levels when you're learning about the collapse of the city you're in. Now, BioShock is a game that's remembered really more for the philosophical questions it asks and tries to answer than it's for being a horror game. So, Stephen, where do you think we draw the line between what's a horror game and what's a game that just contains horror elements?
1: It's tough, right? Because there are plenty of ways to be scared of video games that don't involve what we might think of classically as horror. You don't have to have somebody wielding an axe or a vampire. And in fact, some games that have that stuff aren't very scary. Castlevania is full of vampires and was never very scary. Bats, too. Not so frightening. It tends to just be the genre trappings mixed with that sense of fear, that sense that the player has a high degree of vulnerability and they are in some environment that has weakened them, that has made them terrified. I mean, what Jade was talking about with being in Appalachia is very true for a lot of the most formative horror games. They're about their setting. It's about being in a place that is frightening, that feels like you just aren't going to be able to survive, whether you're in the spaceship in Alien Isolation or you're in the Pacific Northwest in Alan Wake, or the foggy Silent Hill. But it's that environment that also, I think, really helps define that a game is a horror game. That setting locks it in.
0: Jay, we've been talking about some of the classic games in the horror genre. What did you draw on for inspiration, whether it's in the look of Blue Ridge Hunting or the way you approach sound?
2: One of the biggest inspirations for Blue Ridge Hunting has definitely been Silent Hill 2. It's one of my favorite horror games of all time. It was especially a big inspiration for what I'm trying to do with the game's story mode. Mm-hmm. This idea of kind of bringing out the subconscious, and in the case of Silent Hill 2, is of the main character, James Sunderland. In Blue Ridge Hunting, I'm trying to bring out the subconscious of Appalachia as a region. I'm trying to bring out some of the real history that's occurred here and connect that back to the different cryptids and monsters that you're hunting. Another big inspiration for me, and this isn't really traditionally thought of as a horror game, but Firewatch. Firewatch, I think, is a really interesting case study from a game design perspective because it doesn't have a fail state, but it does such an incredible job of creating tension and creating this environment that's just unnerving to be in and to have to traverse through at various points throughout the game's narrative. Even though doesn't really contain many horror elements, just through its story and the way it builds up its atmosphere, it's able to really put the player in a sense of unease in a way that I think a lot of non-games kind of struggle to do just by the nature of not being interactive.
0: Vincent or Stephen or one of you, are you familiar with Firewatch? Can you give us a little background? Stephen?
1: Certainly. It's a first-person game where you are made by a development studio called Campo Santo, and you are in a national park, and your job is to be on lookout for wildfires. And you begin to get radio calls from somebody at another tower, and it's kind of an exploration of the space and the condition of being there. To Jay's point, there's no you know, monsters coming after you from what I can recall. It's been a few years since I played Firewatch. But it is very much about situating you in a place and sort of making your mind begin to think about what's happening and who the people are that you're hearing from. And that definitely can be applicable to a horror game experience.
0: We're talking to GameFile reporter Stephen Totillo, NPR's Vincent Aquavino, and indie game developer Jade Meadows. And we're hearing from lots of you. David emails, my biggest jump scare in gaming goes back to one of the original PlayStation Tomb Raider games. There was an underground level with calm but slightly anxious music, and there were very few encounters. Then a monster suddenly appeared. The surprise was amplified by the character design, which was a quadruped that could also stand and walk. Both gaits were odd and menacing, and on top of that, it was a mummy. It was well after midnight, and it literally had me jump and yell. Good thing my roommates were heavy sleepers. Well, we'd still love to hear from you. If there's a specific horror game memory that stands out to you, email us, 1A@WAMU.org. I'm Jen White. You're listening to 1A. When we were talking about classic titles, we mentioned some games made by large studios, but some of the biggest horror hits of the last couple of decades have come from smaller studios and independent creators. So games like Slender, The Eight Pages, and Bendy and The Ink Machine. Stephen, how well are independent creators able to compete with big studios in the horror genre?
1: You can almost flip that question around these days about horror and many other parts of the genres in gaming. Big companies are struggling to keep up with the creativity of independent game developers and also the commercial reach of independent game developers. And a game to add to your list is Five Nights at Freddy's, which people may know of from the movie, but was a huge series of horror games that began launching in around 2014 or so. And this is one guy, Scott Cawthon, making games that were very graphically simple, but about just trying to survive the night shift at a creepy pizza store with the mascots coming after you. And it has racked up hundreds of millions of views of people watching it on YouTube. It has sold terrifically well, obviously got turned into a movie. The field in gaming is wide open these days. If you have a great idea, there are the distribution channels to get out there and really grab people's attention.
0: Well, Vincent, I also hear so many criticisms of Hollywood and the lack of original storytelling. Mm. Do you see more original storytelling coming out of indie gaming?
3: I think it's indie gaming, but it's horror too. I mean, I think this is true, honestly, of the film industry also. Mm-hmm. You often see a lot of auteurs like start their careers with a horror project. Mm-hmm. I think there's a lot of examples of that in video games where some of the most inventive stories and horror games are, yeah, they've come from the horror genre. So I can think of like a ton of examples in video games like Signalis or Crow Country, all kinds of recent games where some of the most interesting outsider art in video games is happening in the horror genre. Hmm.
0: Jay, there must be plenty of things that would be easier with a big team, but in your mind, what advantage do you think you have over larger studios as an independent developer?
2: I think really having a small budget and a small team forces you to be as creative as possible. It forces you to really stretch the small amount of resources you have to get the most bang for your buck. It forces you as a creative team to be as, you know, creative as possible, to try to make decisions and try to implement things in certain ways that, you know, save on budget, save on time, but are really effective. It forces you to try to think outside of the box, think of how can I use this limited set of resources that I've been given in order to create something really scary and really terrifying. I think it's from those limitations that really creative games are born. I think there's also a certain freedom that comes from just being an independent game developer of, you know, not having to go through the corporate ladder, of being able to just throw ideas out at the wall and see what sticks.
0: Well, we got this from a member of the 1A Tax Club. Dead Space 2 is a wonderfully produced game where the audio is so finely tuned to deliver terror. Everything else was already so terrifying that I frequently had to take breaks from playing it. A devious aspect of the game is that you had to use headphones to get the most out of early warnings of danger, forcing you to be fully immersed in the full power of that terrifying audio. Now, Jade, 1A is, after all, it's a radio show, and so we think sound is pretty important, but what role does sound design play in Blue Ridge Hunting?
2: Sound design is extremely important. You know, if you've ever been in Appalachia at night, there's this chorus of cicadas and insects that are almost just surrounding you in every direction, and all of these weird sounds that you can't quite pinpoint. It creates this really tense atmosphere. What I try to do in Blue Ridge Hunting is really build that up. Cryptids in Blue Ridge Hunting don't even appear for the first couple minutes of any mission. That's just to really let the players sit and kind of simmer in this really tense environment and just let the atmosphere kind of build up, to hear the howling wind going past them, the insects around them, the weird animal sounds coming from every direction. It just creates this sense of tension and unease and lack of information about what's really around you.
0: Well, you did a lot of sound recording out in the field for your game, and true to its spooky roots, Appalachia did not disappoint.
4: Okay, I'm going to leave.
0: What happened there, Jade?
2: So I was doing a research trip out in Flatwoods, West Virginia, which is the home of the famous Flatwoods Monster, a very well-known West Virginia cryptid. On my way out of Flatwoods, I decided to stop off the road just to do a quick ambient recording, and I saw this little deer off on the side, and I kind of panned my phone up to record it. All of a sudden, there was this giant screeching sound that just came from every direction around me. And I think at that point I decided it was best to leave Flatwoods for the day and head home.
0: Well, as we mentioned, Blue Ridge Hunting releases into early access later this month. Really briefly, what's next for you in the development process?
2: Well, Blue Ridge Hunting, like you said, will be releasing into early access next week. From then on, it's going to be releasing all kinds of different free play content. And then starting next year, I'll be releasing the first couple chapters of the game's story mode.
0: Well, that's indie game developer Jade Meadows. Jade, thanks so much for speaking with us.
2: Absolutely. Thank you for having me.
0: And we're discussing horror video games with Game Files' Stephen Totillo and NPR's Vincent Aquavino. Jade, you're actually sticking around, so please stay with us. So to come, the horror hits you should be on the lookout for this month, as well as some less scary suggestions in case you're too creeped out. We'll be right back.

0: Good morning, I'm Laura Kane at the BBC. A major cyber attack in France has caused the failure of fridges in several national supermarket chains, leading to the destruction of fresh and frozen products. The BBC's Hugh Schofield reports.
1: The pirates hacked into centralised software that regulates when retail freezer units go into their periodic hours of defrosting. Instead of seeing their temperature increase slightly for 1 or 2 hours, the units were set to a constant 50 degrees Celsius. When staff at one store arrived this morning, they said they were hit by a wave of heat from the freezers.
0: The prosecutor's office in Paris says it has launched an investigation. Health officials in Gaza say an Israeli strike has killed at least 2 Palestinians. The Israeli military says it was targeting a militant in the area in southern Gaza, but gave no further information. And Germany's top security official has warned that a shadow war facing the country today is more far-reaching than the Cold War, something he said that required more robust intelligence services. Without mentioning Russia by name, Interior Minister Alexander Dobrindt said the objective of the current war was to destabilize us fundamentally.
2: We are a target of attacks because we are a strong economic power. We are a target of attacks because we are an innovative industrial hub. We are a target of attacks because we are a financial and business center.
0: I'm Laura Kane at the BBC in London.
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4: Back to our conversation in a moment, but first, we'd love your help with tomorrow's show. We'll be talking about why adults are spending more and more on toys. Earlier this year, the toy industry reached a milestone. Sales among adult-only households were higher than those with children, making up 55% of total toy sales in June. That's according to market research group Circana. And 9 years after closing 800 stores, Toys R Us says they're reopening 120 stores this holiday season with plans to appeal to adults. Well, we want to hear from you. Are you an adult collector or toy fan? 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Whether they're Funko Pops, Lego sets, Build-A-Bears, or trinket blind boxes, tell us what kind of toys you're buying and why you love them, or what kind of community you've built around collecting. That's 855-236-1A1A. You can also send us an audio file with our app, 1A Fox Pop, and we'll share your stories tomorrow. Now back to horror games with NPR's Vincent Accavino, Game Files' Steven Totillo, and independent game developer Jade Meadows. We got this message from Erin in Kentucky with her pick for a scary gaming moment that stuck in her mind.
5: Back in the 90s, I played this computer horror game called Phantasmagoria, and I just have thought about it for decades. Now, I've not played it since then, but it really stuck with me in the horror genre. I would love to play it again.
4: Erin, thanks for that message. We also heard from Elizabeth, who says, my favorite horror game was called PT. It stood for Playable Trailer, and if you beat the game, you got the trailer for the new Silent Hill. The first time we see the wife and she gets you, I screamed so hard I threw my controller. Well, we've been hearing from lots of people about their favorite scary gaming memories, and I want to make sure we hear from all three of you on that question. What horror video game moment sticks with you? Vincent?
6: For me, it is the ending of Silent Hill 2, which has already come up multiple times in this segment. It's just such a gut punch. I won't spoil it, I guess, for a lot of people out there because they've made some reinterpretations of it. But basically, the whole game is you are this guy who is looking for his wife in the town of Silent Hill, and we know that she is dead. So that's a bit of a mystery as to why he's there. But just the way the mystery unfolds and how it does it in such this, you know kind of what's coming, but you sure hope it's not what you think it is. And it is. And I think just like that revelation and the way the game unfolds it to you so slowly and deliberately throughout, it's like, you know, 8-hour adventure. It's just, you can't forget it.
4: Yeah.
6: Once people play it, they don't forget it.
4: Stephen, what about you?
7: I think we've heard from a lot of the listeners today where they're showing that the line between horror game and just scary moment can be very porous. And so I'm going to share a moment that I don't think anybody would call this game a horror game. It's called Game and Wario. It's about Mario's kind of weird sort of alter ego, whatever, Wario character who creates crazy games for people to play. And so in this game that came out called Game and Wario 2013, it's on the Wii U. The Wii U is a game system that has a screen on your controller and a screen on your TV. And there's a game in Game and Wario called Gamer where you're playing as a boy named Ninevolt, and he's in bed and he's playing games and he doesn't want his mom to catch him because he's supposed to be asleep. So on your controller screen in your lap, you are seeing the game that Ninevolt is playing. On your TV is your bedroom, and mom might come through the door at any moment to catch you playing. And so you're playing the game and then trying to hide from mom anytime she shows up. And part of what's so scary about it is that you're trying to look at the controller in your hands to play the game, but kind of out of the corner, is it the roof of your eyes? You have to look at the TV and you can hear the sounds of mom's footsteps as she's getting closer. So mom is the scariest game character that I've ever encountered.
4: Jade, what about you?
8: I will never forget the first time I played a game called At Dead of Night. It is, in my opinion, a really underrated indie game that uses full motion video. And the first time you get in there and you're wandering around this really abandoned, creepy hotel, and this antagonist named Jimmy is coming after you, and the way that you move is very limited because it's using this full motion video style, and just having to creep around all the different corners of these hallways that loop back in on themselves and hide in all these different hotel rooms, it created such an eerie feeling of dread that I will never forget.
4: Well, we're hearing from lots of you. Courtney emails, the first real horror game I played was Fear First Encounter Assault Recon. And I still remember the final battle scene with the Ghost Witch. Seriously scary stuff. And Lauren emails, back in my middle school days when Chromebook had just tapped the education market, our school had not yet implemented proper control techniques to ensure safe web searches. So during class, me and my friends would play Five Nights at Freddy's. I specifically remember one day in class where the game was just too much. I kept screaming out loud in class due to the jump scares. It didn't take long for that gaming site to be blocked after that. Well, you know, it's interesting. We've been talking about how far graphics and sound have come since the early days of horror games. Jade, from what we've seen so far, the graphics of Blue Ridge Hunting aren't hyper-realistic. They're more reminiscent of games on the first PlayStation release back in the 90s. Why did you choose that aesthetic?
8: I think early PlayStation graphics have a lot of potential that haven't really been tapped into yet. And Blue Ridge Hunting, what I try to do is take these low poly models with these very pixelated, gritty textures and apply a lot of modern post-processing and rendering techniques onto them that we see in more modern releases. I think it brings these kind of really gritty and raw like assets in the game to life in a way that hasn't really been done before. I think the early PlayStation 1 style gives a really cool, uncanny vibe where you can obviously recognize what different things are, but they're made of such low poly models and these really pixelated textures that it just gives them a sense of unease and uncanniness.
4: Mm. Well, from a marketing perspective, the goal, of course, is to try to go viral. And here's Mark Fishbach, better known by his online handle, Markiplier, playing what is arguably the viral horror game.
9: Hello, everybody. My name is Markiplier, and welcome to Five Nights at Freddy's, an indie horror game that you guys suggested en masse, and I saw that Yami Mass played it, and he said it was really, really good. So I'm very eager to see what is up, and that is a terrifying animatronic bear, family pizzeria looking for a security guard to work the night shift. Oh.
4: We got this email from Kai who says, I am someone who self-identifies as a watcher. I absolutely love watching gamers on YouTube for their style and commentary, which adds an extra element of enjoyment. It's nice to watch something so intense and laugh at the same time. Now, some of the internet's biggest stars have built their careers on recording or streaming themselves playing horror games. Vincent, why is this such a hit?
6: I think it's just because there are some people who just think it's one, way too scary to play a video game. The element of agency that you have when you are playing a video game, a horror video game, It really is like more visceral than watching a movie, to be honest. I've had way scarier experiences. I'm a horror movie junkie too, and I've had way scarier experiences playing video games. There is something about you being in charge of running away from something that is actually quite scary. I think that is definitely part of it. And then like you were saying, how like, you know, you when you do watch horror movies, watching it with your friends, it's a good time. I think there is this communal aspect to horror and this shared like sense of misery that people like to have with one another that makes it sort of just lend itself to that live streaming format.
10: Yeah. Stephen, do you think, you know, that potential for virality has an effect on the kind of horror games that get made?
7: Oh, for sure. There is a, pardon me, there is a definitely a desire to have that experience of watching, of having a streamer play your game and having it go viral. Not everybody's chasing that, of course. And it's because the streamers, I think, at times enjoy being scared, but it is entertaining and amusing to watch somebody get scared. And so that Markiplier video that you played a clip of, that video has 130 million views on YouTube. It's one of the biggest videos that he's made, and it was really a breakthrough when it ran in 2014. People wound up enjoying watching other people get scared. And so a lot of the games, especially that indies who are more agile and nimble, as Jade was talking about, and can pivot to, they recognize this is a way to get attention in lieu of a marketing budget. We can have somebody playing, and that sensation and that experience they have while playing the game can be something people enjoy watching and then maybe even want to experience for themselves.
10: Well, another member of the 1A Text Club writes, the mid-1990s game Doom definitely left a mark. I can close my eyes and still see the dystopian, labyrinthine landscape of claustrophobic buildings, hearing the noises of impending monsters ready to get you. It was a nightmare I can't escape. Now, Doom was made into a movie in 2005. Several other titles have made the jump, as we mentioned. The Resident Evil movie that was released this year earned $280 million globally as of this week. Vincent, what do you think it takes to successfully transition from something that's played into something that's watched?
6: Yeah, I think the reason the Resident Evil movie, the new one, has done so well, and by the way, there's plenty of other Resident Evil movies that have done well, but this was kind of one of the first big examples in a while I can think of where the critical and commercial success are in lockstep. Mm-hmm. Like critics like this movie. And historically, that's not true of a lot of video game movies. I think what this movie did was it allowed itself to be a movie first and not worry about, you know, am I doing the right thing to, you know, pertain to the lore or whatever, all that stuff. It didn't really matter. They just made a great movie that stood on its own, but had sort of the hallmarks of what makes a great Resident Evil game. And so I think that's the key, is understand that they are different mediums and that they have different strengths and make a great movie. Yeah. I think that is kind of the answer.
10: Jade, what's your favorite horror video game movie?
8: Ooh, that's a good question. You know, I could talk about Five Nights at Freddy's all day. I think the first movie has some problems in the writing department, but there are certain scenes and moments in there that I think really emulate the first game extremely well, and how it kind of takes these animatronic characters and makes them really uncanny. I think the effects and Jim Henson Creature Shop, who worked on the animatronics in that movie, did a fantastic job bringing the really uncanny models that Scott Cawthon made for that game to life. I will never forget the first moment where Joss Hutcherson, who plays Mike in that movie, peeks behind the curtain and kind of points his flashlight up at these animatronics that are just completely dead and still. That, for me, really brought me back to the first time I played that game.
10: Well, I have to say, on general principle, animatronics have always creeped me out. No additional work needed. We're talking to Jade Meadows. She's an independent video game developer. Also with us, Vincent Accavino, a producer for All Things Considered, who writes about video games for NPR, and Stephen Totillo, the founder of the Game File newsletter. I'm Jen White. You're listening to 1A. We also heard from Nicholas, who texted, it's funny because the scariest moment that has stayed with me isn't even a remotely scary game, but when I was a child, the first boss in The Legend of Zelda, Ocarina of Time, a suddenly dark room, a chittering sound, and a single eyeball illuminated on the ceiling. 5-year-old me wasn't ready, and I still think about it sometimes. Now, if people aren't diehard horror gamers, but they want to get into, you know, the spooky season spirit, what games would you recommend they start with, Vincent?
6: There is a new game out that I'm playing right now. It's called End of Abyss. It's if you like kind of Metroid style games, so where you get to explore like a big environment and uncover secrets and explore this map and slowly uncover secrets, I think it fits into that camp, and it's spooky. It has a great atmosphere. You're exploring this old ship with alien architecture, and it is definitely horror, but it's not so much that you have enough resources and enough like weapons and stuff so that you don't feel that classic survival horror tension, but it's still spooky and it's still a great game. It's flying a little under the radar right now too, so I definitely recommend people check it out.
10: Jade, any recommendations?
8: I will say, whereas, you know, Blue Ridge Hunting kind of really tries to focus in on the horror, there is an entire side of co-op horror games that try to lean more into the comedic elements. There is a plethora of games available on PC and Steam that are really more comedy co-op games than they are horror co-op games. You know, they're still scary and they're setting these kind of creepy environments, but it's a lot more about playing off of the kind of weird interactions you can get from games with maybe broken physics or just really funny moments that you can create with your friends.
10: Is there a title that comes to mind?
8: I think Lethal Company does a really good job of this. Lethal Company is a pretty scary game, but there are definitely a lot of comedic moments that can arise. Another one is called Repo, which is a game where you try to collect these physics objects, and I think it does a really good job of, you know, leaning a lot more into the comedic elements that can arise from a co-op horror title.
10: Yeah, Stephen, what about you? Recommendations?
7: Sure, I'll give you three quick ones. Resident Evil Requiem, released earlier this year, is sort of a hybrid. We talked about how Resident Evil games have been scary. They became less scary for a while. There's kind of scary again. This one has two characters. One character is adventurous scary. The other one is not. Resident Evil Requiem, I recommend. It's on consoles and PC. On mobile, you can get a copy of Alien Isolation, which was praised earlier in the show. You are trying to hide from the famous alien from the Alien and Aliens movies. Definitely a seminal, great horror game. And then if you don't have a console or anything, but you have Netflix, I would recommend you look up something called Unhinged. They are releasing more and more games that you can play on Netflix. Look up ways to find them. Not every TV supports it, but you can play a first-person kind of suspense horror game. You're trapped in an apartment. It only lasts a half an hour, but it's a way, if you don't have all the tech of consoles or a good PC, to play a kind of a good horror experience, Unhinged on Netflix.
10: Okay. Now, if people aren't interested in horror games, it's like they're like, you know what? The world is scary enough on its own. Really briefly, any other titles that you think we should look out for, Vincent?
6: Sure. I mean, we played the Luigi's Mansion music earlier. I think go Luigi's Mansion. It's like a fun Nintendo game with, you know, quirky characters. It's just a Halloween spooky season kind of vibe, not like a horror vibe.
10: Steven, what about you?
7: There's a role-playing game, if you can track it down, called Costume Quest. Came out in 2010. It's a trick-or-treating game. It's not a horror game, but it is a Halloween-themed game and a lot of fun.
10: Jade, what about you?
8: I have to shout out Firewatch again. It's not really a Halloween horror game, but it does such a great job of creating tension and atmosphere. And if you want a really good narrative game to kind of sink your teeth into, Firewatch is fantastic.
10: Well, Jade, before we let you go, where can people find your game if they're interested?
8: You can find all the information about Blue Ridge Hunting at blueridgehunting.com. The game will be releasing next week on Tuesday, October 20th. You can wishlist on Steam to be notified when it comes out.
10: All right. If you're looking for some Appalachian cryptid horror, go check out Blue Ridge Hunting. That's Jade Meadows. She's an independent video game developer. Also with us today, Stephen Totillo. He writes the GameFile newsletter. And Vincent Aquavino writes about video games for NPR. Jade, Stephen, Vincent, thanks so much.
6: Thank you.
10: 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Today's producer was Chris Castano. This program comes to you from WAMU, part of American University in Washington, distributed by NPR. I'm Jen White. Thanks for listening, and maybe, just maybe, we'll talk more soon. This is 1A.

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10: From WHYY in Philadelphia, this is Fresh Air. I'm Tanya Mosley in Los Angeles. Today, Mahershala Ali. In his new film, Your Mother, Your Mother, Your Mother, Ali plays a devout Muslim father and professional killer whose life is upended when he suddenly has to care for his children on his own. The role brings together a lot of what has shaped Ali as an actor, including an attraction to characters who live in morally complicated places.
11: That's why I think someone like myself signs up to do a part like this, because it isn't simple. It isn't easy. It's a little nasty. It's a little gray, but it just makes for great drama.
10: We'll talk about the film, the family experiences that informed it, and why even after two Academy Awards, Ali says he still feels fueled by being the underdog. Plus, John Powers reviews Chris Rock's new film, Misty Green. First News.
12: Live from NPR News in Washington, I'm Linda Kenyon. Ukrainian President Volodymyr Zelensky says Ukraine will stop attacking Russian oil refineries if Moscow suspends its attacks on Ukrainian energy facilities. NPR's Joanna Kakissis reports Zelensky has responded to President Trump's claim that he secured an energy truce between the two countries.
13: The Kremlin has not commented on the energy truce, and Zelensky says he has not been informed about it. In an evening video address on Sunday, he said Ukraine has proposed ways to de-escalate the war, but Putin has only said one thing, yet or no. Russia has continued to attack Ukraine since Trump announced the truce. Trump blames Ukraine's long-range drone strikes on Russian oil refineries for rising fuel prices. The strikes are Ukraine's attempt to weaken Russia's war machine. Energy experts and even Russian authorities have said the U.S. war on Iran is primarily driving the price hikes. Joanna Kakissis, NPR News, Kyiv.
12: Hurricane Isis has plowed through the Florida panhandle and then north through Alabama over the weekend. NPR's Lauren Linehan at WBHM says the storm left behind a path of destruction.
14: When Isaias made landfall on the Florida panhandle, that's where you saw those hurricane force winds, those 100 mile per hour gusts. And there was some storm surge that also led to some, not just water damage, but then you had the winds that led to the damage of some buildings.

0: Woodford of Columbia for their contributions to the new Keynesian understanding of how to smooth out boom and bust cycles in the economy. The two focused on the micro decisions that shape broader forces of supply and demand. Hall looked at how families make purchasing decisions, while Woodford explored the way businesses set prices. Both families and businesses are guided in part by expectations, so Woodford says it's important for economic policymakers to communicate.
1: Talk to people about why the things that are being done are being done.
0: Woodford told reporters he's surprised and elated by the award. Scott Horsley, NPR News, Washington.
2: Saudi Arabia has launched an investigation into how its air defenses failed to intercept missiles and drones fired by Iran-backed Houthi rebels. One of the attacks in Riyadh's airport killed at least 13 people. You're listening to NPR. Nearly 14 million homes will hit the market over the next decade as boomers and other older Americans sell. But as NPR's Jennifer Ludden reports, that wave won't offer much help to first-time buyers.
3: Coming years, we'll see a 30% jump in housing inventory, according to a new analysis by Realtor.com. Most homes freed up will be larger, family-sized, and that could soften the market at a time when many people are priced out. But only a few hundred thousand will be smaller, so-called starter homes. In part, the report says that's because those owners are more likely to have paid off their mortgage and stay put longer. This generational transfer will also play out slowly. Housing analysts say the so-called silver tsunami is not likely to close the current housing shortage. The oldest baby boomers turn 80 this year, a turning point when homeownership starts to decline. Jennifer Ludden, NPR News, Washington.
2: It is time for the Great Pumpkin. Giant pumpkin growers are in Northern California today for the 53rd World Championship Pumpkin Weigh-Off in Half Moon Bay. Four-time champion Travis Ginger from Minnesota is among the 30 pumpkin growers who have signed up for today's event. Despite freezing temperatures, Ginger has grown a massive pumpkin that could challenge the world record set last week in England. The current record is held by Ian Patton. His giant pumpkin weighed in at 2,857 pounds. The champion will earn $9 per pound. I'm Linda Kenyon, NPR News in Washington.
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7: This is Fresh Air. I'm Tanya Mosley. A hitman drives across Houston with his newborn in the back seat, searching for breast milk. His wife has just died, and nothing in his line of work has prepared him to keep their three children safe without her. That's Latif, the man at the center of Mahershala Ali's new film, Your Mother, Your Mother, Your Mother. The character he plays is a devout Muslim, a devoted father, and a contract killer. And this film is hard to categorize. It's an action thriller, a family drama, and a meditation on faith set in a world movies rarely show, Black Muslim life in America. And the title comes from an Islamic teaching about the singular place of mothers. It's the kind of role Ali is especially good at, men who look composed while something much more complicated is happening underneath. In True Detective, he played a man whose life and memory unfold across decades. In the 2021 film Swan Song, he played a dying man who arranges to be secretly replaced by a clone of himself. And in Moonlight and Green Book, that same restraint helped him win two Oscars. And Mahershala Ali, welcome back to Fresh Air.
8: Thank you for having me. It's good to be here.
7: Well, you know, I have never seen a character quite like this one, the one that you play in this movie, because Latif, I mean, he knows how to kill people. He's an assassin. What he does not know is how to take care of his own kids, and we have not seen that play out in the same movie. What interested you about that contradiction?

0: I think exactly that, the contradiction or the breadth of that character's responsibilities. You know, as an actor, you are searching for your new mountain to climb and someone to climb it with you, Bassam Tarek in this case. And
1: the director, yes.
0: Yeah, the director.
1: And writer. Mm-hmm.
0: And writer, yes. And so just upon reading it, I was just blown away by just all that came along with trying to fill the shoes of this character and bring him to life, which was, yes, being a contract killer, which was inherently already interesting. Him being a Muslim, which is rare for me to see and to meet on the page, and especially with such dimensionality. And then also a father of three, and specifically the infant that we're really dealing with in this case. And so all these elements sort of stitched together just jumped out to me on the page. And so it was kind of like I couldn't say no to it.
1: And you know, the thing about Latif, his faith doesn't make him righteous. If anything, it kind of gives him this standard that he keeps failing to meet throughout the film. And I want to play a scene where we learn that Latif had promised to stop working as a hitman. And it's a promise that he has not kept. And he's talking to his imam, played by Giancarlo Esposito, who has just found all of this out. Let's listen.
2: I didn't see you at prayers today.
3: I lost track of time.
2: I taught you better than this.
3: You sat right here with Khadija, promising that you were done being a hitman.
2: That man murdered Imam Bashir in cold blood. The feds did nothing.
3: The Rasul met his enemies with mercy. Violence was the last resort.
2: He killed a holy man. Jail would have been a mercy. These men ain't got no code. They lawless. Sometimes you gotta take things into your own hands.
3: And money had nothing to do with it.
1: That is my guest today in his latest film, Your Mother, Your Mother, Your Mother. You know, what struck me listening to that is that he's trying to make sense of something his faith tells him not to do. And you've said one of the first things you ask about a character is where he stands with God. Where do you land, particularly with Latif?
0: I believe that Latif is a man that I think discovers that he is struggling with his belief, his faith, and his relationship with God. I think he's in shock by his new responsibilities. He's in shock from the loss of his wife and partner and mother of his children. And I don't think he has the larger understanding of how to mourn and being sort of gracious with himself. And I don't think he has the capacity to be patient, especially with this ticking clock of a child needing to be fed immediately and not having the source of that food, essentially not having his partner to love this child and to feed and take care of this child. And so suddenly that responsibility, all that falls onto him, and he actually feels truly overwhelmed. And so in the moment, he's just angry. I think he's angry about it all. And it opens up, I don't want to say opportunity per se, but it leaves him really questioning and challenging God and wanting God to make sense of all this or to even take it back, correct this mistake.
1: Why do you need to know where a character stands with God before you can understand?
0: Well, I think it's more of being aware that it's my responsibility to sort of breathe life into these characters. And I feel strongly that we are spirits having a physical experience. And I think it's just helpful for me to sort of locate how much I think a character is in conversation with his creator. So it's just a place in which I can begin to ask questions that I think have real resonance for me as an actor as you begin to stitch together choices over the course of a journey or a story.
1: One thing you talked about wanting to do for a long time is action films, and you had a chance to step into that water, including in this latest project. I mean, you came to this film with an unusual amount of physical preparation. I think when people see you, they will see that in you. And you have the sword work, the martial arts.
0: Yes.
1: And it's violent.
0: Yeah.
1: How did you approach Latif, understanding you've got this new physicality that you were working towards, Blade, that never happened? And so now you are in this step of trying to transfer that physicality to this guy who's doing it, though. The violence is for protection for his family. So there's kind of like a softness and there's a real hardness and brashness. Like, that combination is just so interesting to me.
0: Well, and also it brings up the fact that I think for Latif, it's attached to like his passion for justice. Like, I don't think the Giancarlo Esposito character necessarily agrees with him on that. But I almost feel like Latif almost believes like he has a calling towards justice. And that is in the same way that if you look at like a character like Batman, who goes off and he's a vigilante and he's doing certain things that are clearly violent, but it's in part because, you know, he's doing something that the police force can't do or won't do, so to speak. Latif is doing this act essentially because he feels like justice was essentially overlooked in this instance, and he feels tasked to handle that. And then there's also him, yes, having to protect his family, and so therefore, fortunately for him and them, he's equipped to do that. But it definitely comes at a cost. His daughter in particular is impacted, I think, emotionally by having to witness some of the things that her father has to do to protect them at this point.
1: If you're just joining us, my guest today is Academy Award-winning actor Mahershala Ali. His new film is Your Mother, Your Mother, Your Mother. We'll continue our conversation after a short break. This is Fresh Air.

0: This is Fresh Air, and today I am talking with Mahershala Ali. He's won 2 Academy Awards for Moonlight and Green Book, and his new film is Your Mother, Your Mother, Your Mother. This relationship between the children that your character Latif is trying to protect, there's kind of this interesting reversal in the film. So Latif is trying to figure out how to take care of his kids, but over time, we begin to see the ways that they're taking care of him too.
1: Absolutely.
0: And it's an interesting dynamic to be in as a parent, because I don't think we think about that, you know, that and even in the soft ways that we probably can't articulate the ways that our children are doing that for us. Did making this film change anything about the way you understood that relationship between parent and child?
1: You know, I think perhaps it's made me aware that kids are also protectors, that they do it in their own ways. Like, for instance, like my child, who's 9 years old, sometimes experiences things, and you have to find out the hard way that she's experienced something. And I think in large part is because she's trying to protect you from knowing that she's experienced something difficult. So you would almost imagine that in the way in which when your kids are younger and they fall down at the park and then they just look at you and see how you react. And depending on how you react, they just run to you like, oh, I hurt myself, right? Well, that begins to shift at a certain point. Where when they're not in front of you, if they experience something like that could be terrible, they may not tell you because they're processing it. And I've recently experienced that with my daughter this summer. And I got so upset, like sort of at her, because she didn't let me know that she was going through something, that something had happened to her. Like I had to hear it from like the camp counselor, you know, kind of thing.
0: Yep. Oh, yeah. It's the worst feeling in the world to feel, kind of, when your children are older and they start to tell you all the things they didn't tell you about that you didn't know about. Did you and Bassam, the director, talk about these things? Because what's so interesting about this script, too, in particular, or this story, is a lot of this kind of happened. For Bassam, he was searching for breast milk in the same way as this character when his wife needed it.
1: She had an infection,
0: And she could not provide. She could not provide for their child. I'm always so fascinated by the conversations fathers might have about these types of things. Did you guys?
1: Yeah, we talked so much, but then there became a point where we were kind of thrust into it, and we were like living it together. And from moment to moment, scene to scene, you start discovering things that are like written and also just and not written that end up revealing things about character. You start dialing in little moments. There's a moment in which towards the end of the film, in the third act, there's a moment where Latif fixes Fatia's hair. And I think Bassam just came up with this idea and wanted me to, in this moment where I'm going to take off and you're not sure if we're ever going to see each other again, but just sort of as like a gentle fathering act to see him, like, to stop and take a moment and just fix his daughter's hair as they're saying goodbye. You're just sort of open to part of what filmmakers need to do is create a sacred space. And there's so many things that can come up in that space where the film can finish being written in the moments that you're shooting it, that they're never finished, you know, in that way.
0: This title, it comes from an Islamic teaching in which a man asks the Prophet Muhammad who deserves the best of him. And 3 times the answer is your mother. Only after that comes your father.
1: Right. Right.
0: What did that teaching mean to you before this film?
1: I'm someone who grew up like really adoring my father. He died when I was 20. And I think in some ways, and my father lived in New York, and I was growing up in California. And I think my mother was so present in a way that I think I got to take her for granted in on a certain level. And we also had our own moment in time where we weren't as close as I think either of us would have liked to have been. And I think once I had converted to Islam and I started delving more into the teachings and learning more about the faith and how it impacts all aspects of your life, two of the teachings that really stood out to me was that heaven was at the feet of your mother, and the Islamic teaching that our film opens with in terms of like your mother being that you should hold your mother dearest to you. And so it was just really just emphasized how much, at least for a believer or a Muslim or whatnot, it emphasizes how much God values the mother and values women in our faith. And it challenges you to really reflect on why and what it is that women must sacrifice and how much of themselves must they give in order to raise you, or in order just to even just bring you into the world. And so you're supposed to hold your mother dear in your heart and have a lot of respect for women in general. And of course that doesn't always play out, you know, culturally or, you know, or whatnot. But the teaching is that you are to, like, who you value most in this world are the beings, the people, the women that brought you into this world.
0: That's really interesting, now being a man, being able to reflect and see that maybe I took my mother for granted because she was there. This right. relationship with your dad, kind of this absence makes the heart grow fonder because he was a dancer. He lived in New
1: yeah.
0: York.
1: Yeah.
0: I can imagine just your childhood brain imagining his life across the country.
1: Yeah. Well, you know, and also like one of my earliest memories is my father won a dance contest on Soul Train, of all things, when I was a little kid. So, and he won a car on TV. So to be on TV back then, it's like one of my earliest memories, and him coming home with a brand new car and $2,500 that he wins in '70s, and he ends up moving to New York. And, you know, I'm growing up and visiting him in the summer, and I'm backstage or on tour with him for Dreamgirls and meeting all these wonderful people, some of which are still working in the business to this day. And, you know, I was just exposed to certain things that I didn't know how to go back to Hayward, California, where I was growing up, and tell anybody about those things. And a lot of times there's kids who didn't even like believe me when I would share certain yeah. things, or like I'm watching a music video or watching a commercial and my dad or a really close friend of his is on the commercial or on TV or doing an episode of something or on a show. So there's this compartmentalized thing that I was experiencing that no one else around me like totally got. So I think mm-hmm. all that sort of added to, and when he was with me, he was like really present. He was awesome. We had a great time. But then I would go back and experience the day-to-day mundane of just growing up and having to do homework and getting in trouble if I acted up in class, or all the things that you deal with, like growing up as a kid. Like those are the things that, you know, my mom is like dealing more so with on a day-to-day basis. And so all that contributed to, I think, my childhood and my experiences with my mom being like colored a certain way. And my parents were also really young when I was born, like they were teenagers.
0: They were teenagers. And so, yeah, you watched them grow up, essentially.
1: Yeah,
0: mm-hmm. They
1: exactly.
0: raised you. And I'm curious the kind of dancing your dad did. So Soul Train dancing, Dream Girl dancing, what was his specialty?
1: Well, he went to Dance Theater Harlem, but he also, like, you know, he studied ballet and tap and jazz and all of it, you know. And then by the early 80s, he was, like, understudying in Dream Girls, and then eventually playing the James Thunder Early role on the road for the national tour. And by the time he passed away, really trying to transition into legitimate acting, you know, out of trying to get out of the musical theater dance kind of world, and always really considering himself an actor, which when he started to like say that, like, oh, I'm an actor, I was like, huh, and I don't know anything about acting at this time, because it's not, as much as I was coming in and out, it wasn't my world. I was, if anything, I was more on the athletic sort of pathway.
0: Because at that time you were in college playing basketball still?
1: He passed away going into my junior year. So it was kind of like halfway through that college basketball journey that he passed away. But I did just start getting into like theater sort of like accidentally. Like right before he passed away, I did a play and I remember him saying, you know, that I had the bug or whatever.
0: Oh, he saw you? Did he see you in that play?
1: No, he didn't see me in it, but it was just more me like just talking about what I was doing. What he did see me do was I was writing a lot of poetry back then. And those poems started to essentially act as like monologues, because it was like early in that slam poetry sort of era. So I would share those with him and friends of his and whatnot, which they all kind of loved. And so that was a bit of a transition into acting, because I was basically performing my own writing, and I got a lot of encouragement around that.
0: Our guest today is award-winning actor Mahershala Ali. We'll be right back after a short break. I'm Tanya Mosley, and this is Fresh Air.

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0: This is Fresh Air. I'm Tanya Mosley, and my guest today is Mahershala Ali. His new film is Your Mother, Your Mother, Your Mother, in which he plays Latif, a devout Muslim father of three, who is also a professional killer, suddenly left to care for his children after his wife dies. His other work includes House of Cards, Luke Cage, True Detective, Rami, Swan Song, and the Spider-Verse films. He won Academy Awards for the films Moonlight and Green Book, becoming the first Muslim to win an acting Oscar. Ali grew up between Oakland with his mother and the East Coast with his father, who worked as a dancer. Ali went to St. Mary's College on a basketball scholarship and later earned a graduate degree in acting from NYU. Before acting fully took hold, he also recorded music as the rapper Prince Ali. I just have a few things I'm curious about this time period in your life. You're getting up on stage, you're performing poetry, and eventually you become Prince Ali. Yes. Who was Prince Ali, and what did that persona give you?
1: I think there was like several iterations, and I think I eventually landed on Prince Ali. But, you know, honestly, the first time I was ever rapping and on stage, I was 12 years old. I was in Toronto, Canada, and my father was doing Dreamgirls there in 86, and myself and a friend named Sean, and our fathers were in the show, and I remember we both got like $5 a day because they were like in Tech Week, and so they were like putting the show together and about to open, and so we would go while our dads were rehearsing. We were kind of like latchkey kids on the road. And so we would go off to the arcade and, you know, play games for half the day. Like that could go for a while back then. He and I were both like had an open love for hip hop at that time. We both loved Run DMC and LL Cool J. And one day Sean was like, well, you know, I beatbox. And he started like, you know, beatboxing and making the beat with his mouth. And I was like, well, I rap. And I'd written my little rhyme. And I had it memorized. And so we're in the elevator with our fathers one day, and we're going up to our rooms, and Sean just breaks out beatboxing. And then I start rapping, and then their jaws like drop. Next thing you know, a week later for opening night of the show, we're on stage. There's like 2,000 people in this club that they were able to get us in, but we had to sit in some section where they weren't serving alcohol or whatever. But we ended up performing. We got shirts made that said DT on them, Double Threat. And like he's beatboxing on stage and I'm rapping, and we tore it down. Like it was an experience I will never forget. But that around that time, like that's when I started writing like pretty young. I wrote my first poem when I was 9 years old. I was writing my rhymes at like 12.
0: Do you remember what it was about, that first poem?
1: My first poem, I remember it vividly, and I kid you not. Yeah, it was about God. It was about God. And it was when I was young, I was blind, sad and lonely all the time. I felt like I was trapped in a shell, visiting Satan in his hell, until a person shared with me that God's the glory of being free. So then I turned to Jesus, my friend, and he'll stay with me till the end. So it was like at this Bible study retreat type thing, and so that was 9, and then I kind of like always sort of wrote a little bit on the side, just again, like just processing things, you know?
0: Oh, Mahershala, that's kind of remarkable. I'm thinking about you as a 9-year-old. You know, you come from a home where your mother, she's a minister, right? So
1: yeah,
0: so faith
1: yeah.
0: is deeply ingrained in the place where you are. But it sounds like you've always been, in a way, a seeker of understanding a higher power.
1: Yeah, I think so. I feel like on some level, I've always been at a place where I've seen just prayers be answered. And I think that that ends up sort of feeding one's relationship to God or faith. And, you know, I'm really grateful for that relationship.
0: You've talked a lot about your parents, your mom and your dad, but recently, I have also been hearing you talk a lot about your grandmother in particular. Mm, you said that there is no way that you'd be really basically sitting here without her.
1: Not at all.
0: Who was she to you?
1: Oh, she just had her 92nd birthday yesterday.
0: Oh, my gosh. Happy birthday,
1: yeah,
0: Grandma.
1: Yeah, yeah. She's, oh, man. Let me just tell you, look, this is my grandmother. I remember I was 22 years old, and I had just completed California Shakespeare Festival. So I did that summer program, and I got to work on the main stage with the professional actors in the company. And then I was also part of the apprentice program as well. But I had a pretty wonderful summer. And this is like, I just graduated from undergrad from St. Mary's College, and I was able to step right into this California Shakespeare Festival program with real audience and real actors, and just such a pretty remarkable experience. Mm-hmm. And going through that program, by that time I had a couple of people say to me, one gentleman who was one of the professional actors, I think his name was Martin Kildare, and then I had a professor as well from St. Mary's College named Victoria Trussell, who had, both of them were like, you need to go to grad school. And I was like, okay. And so I had decided that I was going to audition for NYU. I knew that it was like they only accepted like 16 to 18 people, and that they were going to audition potential students nationwide. So my grandmother, one day, I was living with them, you know, in the summers. They're aware of like what the chances are of me even getting in, so to speak. But I'm walking into my room, and she kind of like cuts in front of me to go and put some stuff in my room. And this is like December. I don't even audition until like February. It's like December of 96. And my grandmother walks in my room, and she's got like these sweats that she got from Kmart. They're just generic, like gray, thick, warm sweats. And I was like, what are those for? And she was like, well, you're going to need these when you move to New York. And she just kind of like set them on the dresser for me. And it was such a reflection of how she believed in me and supported me. And I got in, you know, and I ended up going to NYU for 3 years. And yeah, and I had those to keep me warm. And she was also like, my grandfather didn't know, but I didn't get this loan in my third year of school. I didn't like apply for something right. So I was like short on some money. Like it was like a lot of money I was short on. And like she's like sneaking me like thousands of dollars. Like, you know, I feel like it was like $15,000 or something like that. She's like sneaking me money. And she's like, yeah, but you gotta pay me back when you get out. I was like, Grandma, I got you. So when I got my first gig, when I got Crossing Jordan, like part of my check is like going to like pay her back like immediately, you know, because I was like, I can't have you like stressing about this money. So I paid her back.
0: Let's take a short break. If you're just joining us, my guest is Academy Award-winning actor Mahershala Ali. We'll be right back after a break. This is Fresh Air.

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1: This is Fresh Air, and today my guest is Mahershala Ali. His new film is called Your Mother, Your Mother, Your Mother. Soon after graduating NYU acting school, he got roles on television series, including Crossing Jordan and The 4400, but he always wanted to do movies. What was the role where you first thought, now we are talking, this is the kind of work that I have been trying to get to?
2: Wow. Curious Case of Benjamin Button. I booked that. It was technically my first feature film, and I booked it in 2006. And we were doing reshoots up until like October 2008, and it came out at the end of 2008. So I think that, I don't want to say chip on my shoulder, but that sort of attitude about, wow, I'm in a David Fincher film, so thinking and feeling like things were just going to like open up for me. That part was for where I was at that time, and that's like 20 years ago, and it's 6 years into a professional career, and I was able to suddenly be transitioning out of television into film, and a David Fincher film, that meant a lot. And so to get to be in a movie and to be with, you know, Brad Pitt and company, you know, Tilda Swinton and Kate Blanchett, and you go on and on and on, like the Taraji P. Henson and the folks that are in that movie, it's unbelievable. So I felt like I got to dip my foot in that water, you know, for sure. And that I just wanted to stay in that space. And if I couldn't stay in that space, I wanted to get back to that type of work and in a more full way as soon as I possibly could.
1: You know, I've heard you talk about how you want to be this actor who just moves through time and isn't set on one particular character, you know, in one way. You know, if a character were a Marvel character, for instance, a Blade or something like that, you would be forever synonymous with that particular character. And you've said how that kind of scares you. And Moonlight in particular is such a special, singular, magical film that feels like it only comes once every blue moon to have a script in front of you that allows you to articulate what you're able to do in that film. When you think back in particular about that experience, what do you hold on to? What is the thing that you also take with you in the same way that you did with Benjamin Button?
2: There is a feeling from the moment I read that script, and that feeling only grew. It was like it was just this beautiful flower, and it just, the whole process, watering it, growing it, talking to it, it just continued to grow and just got more and more beautiful, like the whole way through. Being on that set, and we just did not have any money. Like, there weren't chairs. We're sitting on, like, the ice box or what have you. We didn't really have, like, a proper trailer to change. We had this bus that, like, every department was in this bus. Like, I kid you not. Like, hair, makeup, like, everything. Like, we were all in this bus. Like, but I got, to be way real with you, and I'd been on enough sets that were fully funded by this point. Nobody cared. It was so profoundly special. Barry Jenkins shooting Moonlight. It was extraordinary at creating a sacred space. And it was one where other people's ideas or the moment itself had an opportunity to speak and to be additive. And to deepen, like, good directors are expecting you to deepen what is there on the page and to help really be bring it alive in the same way they expect the director of photography to make their contribution and the production designer to make his or her contribution.
1: There's something strange about reaching a level of success after spending years of doing the work and then discovering that it doesn't necessarily make the work or getting the work easier.
2: It's true. It doesn't.
1: Yeah, to have a film like Your Mother to such a meaty role. But what do you think winning your second Oscar, what did you think it would change that it didn't?
2: You know, I thought that the sort of leading man opportunities would just open up, you know, because I just felt like even the Don Shirley role was so close to a leading man part. Like,
1: and remind like people about that role.
2: In Green Book. And because if you think about it, like Viggo's character, Viggo Mortensen's character, he had a certain runway. Like, you got to see him by himself. You got to see him with his family. You know, the Don Shirley character enters into the piece in a different way, 20 minutes into the film kind of thing, right? And so at some point you're hoping for those opportunities and that lens and being a little bit more centered and the dimensionality to be consistent. And even the type of filmmakers that I would be put in front of, you know, I think I was hoping that it would change and there would be these, like, what I would call no-brainer opportunities. And so I guess I was just surprised that, like, it would be...
1: You're still fighting for leading roles.
2: And just fighting, like, wondering why, man, that phone is really not really ringing, or, like, you're not getting those calls from, like, these seasoned, extraordinary, award-winning, like, filmmakers and getting asked to come and do their films or even consider parts, you know, kind of thing. And so I think that it just, for a while, it just sort of surprised me. And then at a certain point, you just go back to accepting that, okay, well, I guess this is just what it is. And so then you move forward into just, like, looking for the best thing that comes your way. And every now and then something great comes along. Or in the meantime, sort of going, like, considering things and going, well, can I elevate this?
1: You're still pretty hungry as an actor. I mean, you actually said that you're the hungriest you've been as an actor in a long time. Is the hunger different now from the hunger you had when nobody knew who you were?
2: Yeah, I think my hunger has matured. I think I have less fear in a certain way. And so therefore, I have an energy that is, like, ready to attack the part. So in that way, I just feel hungry to get to it. I feel hungry to interpret, metabolize the material and, like, get to work on set. I just feel like, yo, let's go play. Let's get to it. Like, let's fail doing rehearsal. Let's fail on camera until we find it. Like, I just feel like, let's just get to it. I don't feel like talking about it. Let's go, you know? And so, unfortunately, I have, like, a wonderful part that's, like, feeding me right now. You know, I'm getting to do season 2 of Task with for Brad Inglesby, the showrunner, and getting to work opposite of Mark Ruffalo. So that's been absolutely wonderful. And we're a little over halfway through the season, but, like, I'm just hungry to eat through it. Like, I just want to keep going so we can, like, not even, like, get it done, but it has been a grind. It has been a while, and it is very tough work. But I'm just waiting for the next time I go to set, because I'm just ready to work.
1: Mahershala Ali, it's been such a pleasure to talk with you. Thank you.
2: Thank you.
1: Award-winning actor Mahershala Ali. His new film is called Your Mother, Your Mother, Your Mother. Coming up, John Powers reviews Chris Rock's new film, Misty Green. This is Fresh Air.

0: This is Fresh Air. It's been 12 years since Chris Rock directed his last movie, the romantic comedy Top 5. Now he has a new one, Misty Green, which stars Rosalind Elazar as a once successful Hollywood actress whose career has taken a downward turn. Our critic at large, John Powers, says that the film, which also stars Adam Driver and Rock himself, is bursting with energy, but takes you to bleaker places than you might anticipate.
1: There's one thing we know about folks who do stand-up. They nearly always dream of sitting down in a director's chair. One who's had some success doing just that is Chris Rock, whose biting jokes and charmingly demonic grin hide a taste for serious movies. He pushes in that direction with his new film, Misty Green, a story more filled with pain and nastiness than laughter. Set in Hollywood, modern shorthand for sunlit soullessness, this portrait of a brilliant, self-sabotaging actress is at once high-powered and problematic. Rosalind Elazar, who you'll know from Slow Horses, gives a fireball turn as Misty, a gifted actress who won an Emmy a few years back on a show called The Red Eye. Now she faces disaster. About to be evicted from her luxe seaside apartment, Misty is so desperate for a job that she's preparing to audition for the kind of demeaning role Percival Everett set up in Erasure. Because she's biracial and no longer young, she's a hard sell in a Hollywood that likes its actresses young and white. That said, Misty has also blown several good chances by being spiky, troublesome, druggy. The world around her doesn't help. She's got a bipolar brother, that's Daniel Kaluuya, who keeps fleeing his clinic. She's got an agent so slippery he's played by Topher Grace. Her best friend, that's Anna Kendrick, is a chirpy cynic who's marrying a clueless guy for his money. And then there's Adam Driver's character, a Hollywood scuzzball with whom Misty has joyless sex in exchange for joyless drugs, even on the night before the audition that might save her. The one angel on her shoulder is a film director, Jordan, played by Rock himself. Witty and world-wise, he has profound respect for Misty's massive talent, even though he once fired her from a big movie after she had a coked-up fight on set. As it happens, Jordan's about to direct a remake of Dreamgirls. And though it's already been cast, Misty dreams of landing the role of Dina, the one played by Beyoncé. Could this be her way back into the big time? Here, during her audition for a lesser role in Dreamgirls, the actress cast as Dina bursts into the room, then realizes who she's interrupting.
2: Misty Green! Oh, wow! Rhonda, why are you reading Misty Green? Just give her the part, my God!
3: Hey, Rhonda,
2: my dad loves the Red Eye. He wore the uniform last week on the show.
4: Oh, I tell him thanks.
2: Yeah. Oh! Were you guys still going?
4: Yeah, we were.
5: No. We're about finished.
3: We're all wrapped up.
4: Actually, I'd like to do it again.
3: No, we're good.
5: We're pretty much done, so it's fine.
2: Okay. Okay.
3: We're good. Misty, thank you so much.
4: No, actually, I would like to do it again.
2: It's so hard to, like...
5: Thanks for coming, Misty. Good to see you.
4: No, I would like to do it again. I didn't get to finish it.
5: Thank you so much, Misty, for coming. It was really great to see you.
4: Hello! I would like to finish my audition if it isn't too much trouble. All right?
1: Now, in purely cinematic terms, Misty Green marks a step forward for Rock. His filmmaking bristles with vigor from the opening scene, when Misty gets yelled at by the widow of her recently deceased sugar daddy, to its final, ironic payoff. Rock crams his movie full of lively scenes, auditions, car crashes, musical numbers, police arrests, private jets, fistfights, and occasional funny bits, like a laugh-out-loud riff on why civil rights movies stink. Along the way, Rock nods to larger social themes— homelessness in L.A., the racial profiling of black men, Hollywood's racism and sexism. But they remain mere nods. What he shows about these ills is so familiar and undeniably true that it's less cutting-edge analysis than old hat. Even more disappointing is the film's vision of women. Except for a casting director fed up with Misty's misbehavior, she's shrewdly played by Tracy Thomas, the women characters are all dopey or bitter, venal or naive. They're a motherlode of terrible choices. Even Misty's doctor seems like a fool. Misty herself is not easy to like. But at least this feels groundbreaking. For a while, we've had movies about difficult actors, be it Bette Davis in All About Eve or Jenna Rollins in Opening Night. We've not seen a woman of color claim center stage playing such a thorny artistic role. And it's kind of thrilling. Whether she's being funny or resentful, wounded or imperious, nailing an audition or singing in a nightclub, very well, by the way, Misty is a blazing ball of contradictions that only a galvanizing performance can make us believe in or sympathize with. Elazar provides just that, filling in the underdeveloped aspects of Rock's conception of Misty with living, breathing, passionate life. She holds the movie aloft, even as we gradually realize that this is just another Hollywood morality tale, and that while Misty may be the protagonist, there's someone the movie loves more. Indeed, the film's key line, "True love starts at forgiveness," is delivered, you guessed it, by Rock's character. There's a reason why comedians dream of sitting in the director's chair.
0: John Powers reviewed Misty Green. Next time on Fresh Air, Eun Lee won a Pulitzer Prize for her memoir about the suicides of her two teenage sons. In her new novel, she escapes the present and writes about two piano prodigies in the late 18th and early 19th centuries. She says she put everything she knows about life into it. She'll talk about the novel and surviving her sons' deaths. I hope you can join us. To keep up with what's on the show and get highlights of our interviews, follow us on Instagram at NPR Fresh Air. Fresh Air's executive producer is Sam Brigger. Our technical director and engineer is Audrey Bentham. Our interviews and reviews are produced and edited by Phyllis Myers, Anne-Marie Baldonado, Lauren Krinzel, Teresa Madden, Monique Nazareth, Thea Challoner, Susan Yakundi, Anna Bauman, and Nico Gonzalez-Whistler. Our digital media producer is Molly C.V. Nesper. Roberta Shorrock directs the show. With Terry Gross, I'm Tanya Mosley.

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11: And I'm Scott Tong. This is Here and Now. Coming up, lawmakers in both parties are criticizing the president's deal to buy diesel from Russia. They say it defies sanctions against Putin and could be illegal.
12: I do believe there's a legitimate case for saying the president's not following the law.
11: Also, the White House is now requiring AI companies to notify it about security incidents.
10: And Kiran Desai, author of the acclaimed novel The Loneliness of Sonia and Sunny, on solitude and self-discovery.
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14: Live from NPR News in Washington, I'm Linda Kenyon. For the second straight day, Houthi rebels have attacked the airport in Saudi Arabia's capital. NPR's Aya Boutraoui reports one person was killed, 11 others injured.
15: Saudi authorities say the deadliest attack in years took place Saturday when a passenger terminal in the capital Riyadh was hit, killing at least 13 people and wounding more than 300 others. The attacks have suspended operations at Riyadh Airport and forced oil executives from major companies to cancel their attendance at an energy summit in the capital this week. The Houthis say they're attacking Saudi airports and Aramco energy sites with missiles and drones in response to Saudi airstrikes on Yemen that have killed civilians there, too. The Houthis, who are backed by Iran, are also blocking Saudi oil tankers from using the Red Sea shipping strait. The foreign ministers of Saudi Arabia and Iran held a call on Sunday to discuss the recent escalation. Aya Boutraoui, NPR News, Dubai.
14: President Trump says he secured an energy ceasefire deal with Russia that would pause airstrikes against energy sites. Ukraine's President Zelensky says Ukraine will stop the attacks if Russia does the same.
16: If Russia wants us to stop our long-range strikes against its oil refineries and oil exports, then Russia must stop its strikes against our energy system and critical infrastructure. And stop killing our people.
14: Speaking at the Warsaw Security Forum in Poland, President Zelensky said following Trump's statement about the ceasefire, Russia struck Ukrainian energy facilities again, including a power plant in Kharkiv and a civilian gas station. He also said he did not hear from President Trump about the ceasefire. He learned about it on social media. Three of South Carolina's candidates for U.S. Senate made their cases to voters last night. South Carolina Public Radio's Luis Alfredo Garcia reports this was their only confirmed debate before the November midterms.
3: Republican Senator Darlene Graham and Democratic pediatrician Dr. Annie Andrews spent

0: the first woman elected to represent South Carolina in the Senate. For NPR News, I'm Luis Alfredo Garcia in Columbia, South Carolina.
1: Darlene Graham is the sister of the late Senator Lindsey Graham. You're listening to NPR News. The U.S. is in the midst of the biggest and deadliest measles epidemic in decades, with cases reported across the country. Infectious disease experts say some vaccinated adults should consider getting another measles vaccine. NPR's Maria Godoy has more.
2: Before vaccines, measles used to kill 400 to 500 people in the U.S. each year. Two doses of the measles, mumps, and rubella vaccine is 97% effective. Most people vaccinated before 1989 probably received just one dose instead of the two doses recommended for children today. Dr. Larry Kosiolik of Northwestern University says traditionally, one dose has been considered sufficient protection for adults not at high risk. But he says these days,
3: if you are living in areas with high measles activity, it does make a whole lot of sense for adults to go ahead and get that second dose.
2: If you're not sure of your vaccination history, he says there's no harm in getting an extra dose of the MMR vaccine. Maria Godoy, NPR News.
1: China's passenger car exports are booming, rising 64% in September compared with the same period last year. China exported nearly 920,000 passenger vehicles last month, helped by strong demand for plug-in hybrids and electric vehicles. Exports in the first 9 months of the year exceeded 7.1 million vehicles. Weaker consumer confidence and reduced government subsidies had weighed in on domestic sales, prompting China automakers to target markets elsewhere. I'm Linda Kenyon, NPR News, in Washington.
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7: I'm Indira Lakshmanan in Boston. This is Here and Now. President Trump says he has cut a deal with President Vladimir Putin of Russia to buy Russian diesel. It's a bid to ease soaring fuel prices at home ahead of U.S. midterm elections. Diesel reached an average of $6.53 a gallon last month, up almost $3 from a year ago. For more, let's bring in Angela Stent. She's a Russia and energy specialist and senior fellow at the American Enterprise Institute. Angela, welcome.
8: Good to be back on your show.
7: So this deal has met with bipartisan pushback. As a reminder, in 2022, the Senate unanimously passed a bill to ban Russian oil exports. Just last month, Trump himself signed a sanctions bill to punish buyers of Russian oil and gas. So given these existing sanctions, would the U.S. importing Russian diesel even be legal?
8: It's not legal because, as you say, the Congress passed this legislation. The president just recently signed the Lindsey Graham sanctions bill, imposing more sanctions on Russian energy. So really, the president doesn't have the legal right to do this, but that doesn't mean he isn't doing it.
7: There have been, as you say, a raft of U.S., European, and international sanctions on Russia, dating all the way back to 2014 and the invasion of Crimea by Russia. And the whole point was to try to dampen Russia's power in the war in Ukraine. So first of all, if the U.S. were to buy diesel from Russia, wouldn't it be bolstering Vladimir Putin's war chest in a war in which we're on the other side?
8: It certainly would be. I mean, the Russians, in fact, were losing energy revenues earlier on this year because of the U.S. and the European sanctions. And now, if we lift those sanctions on them, they will reap in, again, billions of dollars, which they will then spend on their war machine and on the prosecuting the war against Ukraine and killing Ukrainians. So this really enables their ability to carry on this war for as long as they want.
7: Well, staying with the Ukraine.

0: Ukraine war. President Trump said over the weekend that Ukraine should get a new president. We know that he and Ukrainian President Volodymyr Zelensky have had a very volatile relationship. Why is Trump, though, now seeming to take this harder line against Ukraine and siding with Russia?
1: So I think we have to look at this in the domestic context. Gas prices are up in this country. Diesel prices are up. They're very high. It doesn't look that good for the Republicans in the midterms. In the end, President Trump could blame Ukraine for the fact if the Republicans don't do so well, because he's going to blame them for hitting Russian energy installations, which, of course, he would say have led to the increase in oil prices and diesel prices here because of the general shortage. But, of course, the real culprit is the Iran war. The reason why all of this has happened is this ongoing war in Iran. But I think that's the subtext, is that he wants to blame Ukraine if things don't go well for the Republicans.
0: I see. Okay. Well, President Trump did over the weekend also announce that supposedly Ukraine and Russia had agreed not to hit one another's energy supply systems. The Ukrainian side said this deal came as a surprise to them. We know that Russia has continued to hit Ukrainian energy targets even after Trump announced the supposed deal. But I want to underscore what you just said, which is that Trump is blaming high diesel and gas prices on the Ukraine war, which has been going on since 2022. It sounds like you're saying he's trying to deflect attention away from his own war, which he launched with Israel against Iran in February, and that is the real culprit. Is that what you're saying?
1: That's definitely what I'm saying. That's the main culprit for the rising oil prices and energy prices in this country and in many other countries around the world. Zelensky has said that he would be quite happy to agree to an energy ceasefire if both sides do. But the previous times that this has been tried, the Russians haven't adhered to it. I don't think that Ukraine will stop its own actions against Russian energy infrastructure unless the Russians are willing to do the same.
0: Talk about the need for diesel in this country and whether the gap that the U.S. is facing could actually be filled by Russia, even if the president were able to get past his own laws, his own sanctions, and somehow import oil against U.S. law.
1: There are diesel shortages in Russia itself, right? And even though the Russians do have some diesel in reserve, and they will be able to export some to the United States, first of all, it's going to take longer than a few weeks to do that. And also, that is not going to make a major dent in the rising prices in the United States. Russian diesel exports are not going to be enough to remedy the problem, which is the rising prices here. So this would be just a drop in the bucket of what would be needed to lower those prices.
0: Interesting. So you're saying even if he were to bring in Russian diesel, it actually wouldn't solve the price at the pump problem that American diesel users are facing now?
1: It would not. It might lower the price by a very small amount. I think in response to the announcement of this Russian deal, prices somewhat went down. But it's not going to materially lower those prices, really, until the war in Iran is over and energy supplies can get back to normal again.
0: That's Angela Stent. She's a Russia and energy specialist and a senior fellow at the American Enterprise Institute in Washington. Angela, thank you so much.
1: Okay, thanks.
2: The White House plan to oversee AI has been mostly hands-off. That may be changing. Now, the administration says it's a national security obligation for AI companies to disclose rogue incidents to the feds. It came after Anthropic just reported that its technology engaged in, quote, fraudulent use of government systems. Let's talk it through with Ina Fried now, chief technology correspondent for Axios. Hi, Ina.
3: Hi, Scott.
2: So fraudulent use of government systems. What did Anthropic say its AI technology actually did here?
3: So there were two specific incidents that had to do with government websites. One was on a Philadelphia murder tip sheet. It submitted a false tip, and Philadelphia officials called that out. They confirmed that happened to them. And then on the U.S. federal front, it applied for non-immigrant visas for a number of people. And that was the one, I think, that really got the White House's attention. Certainly, if you talk about visas and immigration, you've got their attention.
2: Yeah. So, I mean, what new worries is this creating. We've already heard about AI agents, you know, OpenAI going beyond their tasks and forming alliances, hacking into other companies. What new are we learning here?
3: So we've got two things going on that I think both are worth paying attention. One is, as these models are being tested, the companies developing them have to be incredibly careful because they remove the guardrails to see what they do. But oftentimes when they do that, then these models take actions. The other that I'm waiting on is, now that there's these powerful agents in the world, I think we're going to see a second wave of things, which are the agents acting not during testing, but because you or I or someone asked them to do a task, either deliberately they did something bad that somebody asked, or what we're also seeing is the person submits an innocuous task, but the way that the agent goes about it is problematic. An example here is, if a user says, hey, I want a gym reservation, and they're all booked, you know, one thing it could do is wait for an opening. That'd be fine. The other thing it could do is try and kick everyone that's in the class out so that there's a space. Mm. And those are the kinds of things that are going to be hard to detect. But I think we're likely to see more of these at scale as people use things like Muse or OpenAI's Dots and ask their agents to go perform all sorts of tasks around the internet.
2: Yeah, I got to ask you about guardrails. I mean, explain what they are a little bit. And then explain why OpenAI before, Anthropic now, took off the guardrails.
3: So they're not taking off all of them. Guardrails, okay, when we're talking about, are limits, basically. So typically when they release it to customers, they have, you know, a bunch of limits, things that they don't want the agents to do, mm-hmm, things that they don't want the models to do. But when you're testing to see how well it handles things, you kind of have to give it a little room at least to see what it's going to do, to tell whether it's doing the things you want. So it's a balance in testing of, you want to know what the model might do if you don't have your safety precautions, but you also don't want to give it free rein on the internet. So typically they try and do these tests in simulated environments without internet access, but these agents have gotten really smart and they'll find that internet access if there's any human way to do it, or computer way in this case.
2: Well, right. Well, this State Department website, visa application stuff, certainly got the attention of the government. So why this new requirement for AI companies to disclose incidents like this? It sounds like a bit of a change.
3: It is, and I think we're hearing two different conflicting messages from the White House. On the one hand, you know, AI is great, the companies should just regulate themselves, and that's what we hear most of the time.
2: Right, and move fast, don't slow down.
3: Don't slow down.
2: Right.
3: But then when something actually happens that bothers them, then they're suddenly like, oh, we need to know about it. So right now you have a very unclear process where the labs are supposed to go to the government ahead of these big model releases. It's not super clear what the process is. They haven't detailed it publicly. And then as of Friday, it sounds like it's no longer voluntary. It never felt very voluntary. It always seemed, you know, mm-hmm, you were being volunteered. But now they've said it's not optional.
2: Yeah, we should say, you know, you and your team at Axios broke much of the story. Today, you have a story out that Meta is rolling out its new AI models to compete with OpenAI and Anthropic. Now, until now, Meta has kind of been behind, hasn't it?
3: It has, and they've gotten a lot of attention in the last couple of months, but not because their models were state of the art. More what they were doing with them was compelling. But now they have a model that they say rivals the best from OpenAI and Anthropic.
2: That's Ina Fried, our own AI agent of sorts. Ina is chief technology correspondent for Axios. Ina, thank you as always.
3: Thanks, Scott.
2: It's Here and Now.

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1: It's Here and Now. A year after it was shortlisted for the prestigious Booker Prize, Kiran Desai's epic novel, The Loneliness of Sonia and Sonny, is now out in paperback. It's a sprawling, old-fashioned story set in modern-day New York, Vermont, India, Mexico, and Italy. Two young Indian writers far from home are struggling with cultural dislocation. They're drawn to each other, even as family and geography pull them in different directions. It's a story of alienation, class and cultural hierarchies, and love that moves between the lives we inherit and the lives we make for ourselves. The New York Times named it one of the 10 best books of the year last year, so we're excited to have the author right here in the studio to talk about it. Kiran Desai, welcome.
2: Thank you, Indira. I'm so happy to be here.
1: Before we dive into the larger ideas of the book, I'd love for you to read a short passage from early in the novel. We discover that Sonia is an Indian student at college far from home in Vermont. Her grandparents in Allahabad, India, get a phone call from her father in New Delhi. He says Sonia is struggling with loneliness and depression.
2: Lonely? Lonely? In Allahabad, they had no patience with loneliness. They might have felt the loneliness of being misunderstood. They might know the sucked, dead feeling of Allahabad afternoons, a tide drawn out, perhaps never to return, which was a kind of loneliness. But they had never slept in a house alone, never eaten a meal alone, never lived in a place where they were unknown, never woken without a cook bringing tea or wishing good morning to several individuals. Whenever Dadaji thought of the Wordsworth poem he had been taught in school, I wandered lonely as a cloud that floats on high o'er vales and hills. The line struck him as so ridiculous it made him throw back his head and guffaw so hard his upper dentures fell down with a smash.
1: I love this description and this contrast. We have Sonia off in New England, where she's so far from family and the cold isolation is just overwhelming. But back in India, in a multi-generational household with live-in servants, solitude is a notion comical enough to make you spit out your dentures because solitude simply doesn't exist.
2: Yes, that's the big difference, I think, the biggest difference between life in India and life in the Western world. And in India, you know, a culture where belonging, you could say, is more important than being an individual, you could feel that a sense of identity is so imposed that you really can't find a way to become your own person. But on the other hand, the Western world can be profoundly lonely. And I always felt myself, because I was a foreign student
1: in Vermont,
2: just like Sonia, experiencing the snow. Because you know how it is, as a foreign student, you are often alone during winter vacations and summer vacations. Everyone goes home, and the foreign student, you stay back and you work on the library. And you learn very important lessons of how important it is to discover sort of just the privacy and dignity of your individual being. And also for me, as with Sonia, it was my first experience of really beautiful artistic loneliness. It was where I began reading deeply. And it was where I began writing my first short stories.
1: Well, you put Sonia out there during one of these Christmas vacations when everyone else is going home and she's stuck on campus. She becomes involved with an older, charismatic European artist. He's narcissistic and controlling. He even instructs Sonia on how not to write about her own homeland. Why did you pair Sonia up with someone like this?
2: It was interesting for me and a challenge for me to try to write about someone whose sense of self is so displaced by this abusive relationship that she, at one point in time, Sonia says she can't see herself in the mirror. She looks at herself the way an animal might, that he's somehow between her and her own thoughts. I was interested in what happens when a young woman, a young artist, is given a subject she does not want. And what happens when you see the world through someone else's eyes? Who is captured by whose gaze? Who has that power in the power divides that still plague us. In this case, the power divide between genders and races.
1: I'm curious, you talk about, you know, this older man. You were fortunate enough as a very young writer to gain a lot of fame. Did you have any of the experience that she had of someone trying to prevent you from having your own gaze?
2: You know, many of these episodes in the book are drawn from my life, but they're also fiction. And it's very hard to separate what is fictional and what is not in a novel. But certainly coming from India, I was very conscious of a gaze upon the work of an Indian novelist. And especially when I was first writing in the 1990s, when I published my first book, I was about 25. There was quite a conversation going on about what books were being published from non-Western countries and whether writers were pandering to a Western gaze, and a real concern about books that were considered orientalist and exotic, that the ordinariness of life and the seriousness of life, you know, was just not getting across.
1: Well, you've actually outright criticized the term magical realism. You've said that it's a Eurocentric label that gets slapped onto non-Western literature. And yet in this novel, you embrace elements of the fantastical that are outside of the bounds of what we can explain rationally. Those were actually some of my favorite parts of the book.
2: Oh, I'm so happy to hear that.
1: There's Sonia's grandfather's Tibetan demon amulet. There's a terrifying white phantom dog that may be real, maybe imagined. So if that's not magical realism, how would you characterize and describe these surreal and dreamlike elements?
2: So there was that time, again, I think in the 1990s, when, you know, I always felt as if a character sneezed in a non-Western book, it would be labeled magic realism. And I was, on one hand, you know, persuaded by the arguments against writing like this. On the other hand, I kept asking myself, also exotic to whom? Because, of course, you know, a peacock is quite a normal creature. You see it flying around the city of New Delhi.
1: That's right.
2: And I remember just looking up the term magic realism to see where it came from. And it turns out it comes from a German academic from the 1920s to talk about the magical in real life. And then I began to wonder, like, how exactly does this differ from myth, from legend, from folktale? And then when it came to the loneliness of Sonia and Sunny, I had to think about what happens when a person becomes convinced that they've actually met a version of a devil. Mm. What happens when you are facing such hallucinatory fear that you think you're being pursued and you see something, you know, out of the corner of your eye? And all of us at one point or another, I think, are thrown out of what we call ordinary life. And you look out and you see everyone else going about their ordinary, safe life. And you, for one reason or another, are in a world of phantoms and fears. Mm. You think about someone who is migrating and facing real life sharks, you know, terror of being thrown into a prison called Alligator Alcatraz. Mm. And, you know, we are facing those fears of drowning on a therapist's couch. But for other people, they're real life fears. And I felt as if I had to include that in this book.
1: So you talk about fear and darkness, and I'm struck that your characters wander across continents, but that mobility seems only to worsen their isolation rather than to ease it. And I'm wondering, in such a globalized world, why do Sonia and Sunny feel so adrift?
2: Well, they are such cosmopolitan Indians, you know, and they come from actually quite a westernized background. But what I was curious to see was what happens when you are looking for love and for a feeling of belonging at the moment your own sense of self is turning ever more complex and fluid. Mm-hmm. That sense of the self not being static, but of being something that is fleeting and that can transform. Because I think you have to be alone during a time of self-transformation. You can't do it when there are eyes upon you or you're being held by a society or a community or a religion, a family.
1: In this story, Sonia's mother retreats from Delhi to live alone in an ancestral home in the foothills of the Himalayas. Mm-hmm. She tells her daughter there are worse things than loneliness and that solitude is a form of peace. And I wonder, is this book in some way a love letter to solitude and what you have found through it?
2: Yes, I think Sonia's mother says to her that loneliness can be an absence of fear, suggests to her that loneliness can be an absence of fear, and it can be the peace that comes after the war is over, political or personal, and the sunlight comes in, sort of the sunlight dangling in a room, and that quiet and that solitude, it can be like bread and water. Mm-hmm. And at times I was working on this book in such a degree of solitude, I was quite by myself. And I noticed that one of the things that happened, very interesting, is that gender just fell away. And I was not conscious of myself being a woman. And I thought, how much of that is just imposed on a person? I was not looking at myself in the mirror and I was working. And it felt like immense freedom.
1: Kiran Desai's novel, The Loneliness of Sonia and Sunny, is now out in paperback. Kiran Desai, thank you so much for joining us.
2: Oh, it's lovely, Indira. Thank you.
1: This is Here and Now.
3: Live from NPR News in Boston, I'm Josie Guarino. Federal agents with the Department of Homeland Security have searched U.S. Representative Ilhan Omar's Washington, D.C. area home as part of an ongoing criminal investigation. Details about the investigation are unclear, though Vice President J.D. Vance last May signaled that the Trump administration would investigate the Minnesota Democrat for immigration fraud allegations, which she has previously denied. NPR has reached out to Omar for a comment. Two Americans are this year's Nobel Prize winners in economics, Robert Ead Hall of Stanford University and Michael Woodford of Columbia University, won for their work on how to smooth boom and bust cycles to limit unemployment and inflation. The head of the committee says the work has enabled central banks and governments to be better equipped to deal with shocks in the economy, such as energy crises or sudden changes in how much households consume. Hurricane Simon is passing near the coast of west-central Mexico. Forecasters say this powerful Category 4 storm will skirt the coast through much of today with peak winds of 155 miles per hour. Meanwhile, remnants from former Storm Rachel are already slamming Southern California with high tides and flooding. 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
1: It's Here and Now. 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The Centers for Disease Control and Prevention funded those programs. Now that money will go to state health departments instead. As KOSU's Sierra Pfeiffer reports, the funding shift could affect the most vulnerable populations.
2: Theodore Noel knows his community. In the late 90s, Noel, who is Black, worked as a counselor at an elementary school in Oklahoma City. There, he says, many minority students were struggling.
3: The students was living with, you know, extended family members, the neighbors, because their parents were infected with HIV.
2: Noel says few local organizations were offering targeted HIV prevention to people of color.
3: And during that time, it's like we didn't feel comfortable going to someone that not necessarily might look like me, or have some of the same values, or just culturally inappropriate. So they were just self-medicating as much as they could.
2: So Noel designed an organization for Black people and minorities called Guiding Right.
3: This is the medical wing. Patient will be seen here first, get all their vitals and everything.
2: The nonprofit meets people where they are. The clinic is right behind a gay bar and does outreach at barbershops and clubs. 21-year-old patient Rowan Carbajal says staff at the clinic made him feel comfortable opening up about his identity.
4: And they'll be sure to check up on you, not only with your weight, your health, your mental state, but also just make sure that you're doing okay as a whole.
2: Guiding Right is one of nearly 100 community-based organizations that got some direct federal funding from the CDC, more than $441,000 a year that would pay for 4 staff members, some testing, and medicine. While only a small part of its overall budget, Noel says the cuts came without a warning.
3: That's kind of a slap in the face.
2: Instead, the CDC is now funding HIV prevention through state and local health departments. In a statement, the U.S. Department of Health and Human Services says it's a way for the CDC to streamline HIV prevention funding. But Lindsay Dawson, an HIV expert with the nonprofit Health Policy Research Group, KFF, says cutting direct CDC funding for HIV prevention groups follows a broader trend under President Trump.
5: Community-based organizations have been successful in their work because they reach communities that are disproportionately impacted by HIV. So this often includes people of color and transgender people. And the administration has specifically said that it doesn't recognize transgender people and has worked to pull back on funding that's directed at individuals or groups based on race, ethnicity.
2: In the case of Oklahoma, the state's health department did get $1 million to prevent HIV. And while the agency already funds some parts of Guiding Right, it's unclear if it will make up the $441,000 the group is set to lose. If the money doesn't trickle down to the nonprofit, Noel says he'll have to lay off staff and reduce services.
3: In the populations that we serve, they are very distrusting. You know, are you the police? What are you doing? Are you from the health department? Or I might not have legal status. We don't care about all of that. We just here to provide that services.
2: He worries that the new HIV prevention funding model won't fully reach minority populations. For NPR News, I'm Sierra Pfeiffer in Oklahoma City.
1: 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It's Here and Now.
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13: And I'm Scott Tong in Washington, D.C. This is Here and Now. Did you know birds are dinosaurs? Okay, I did not. It turns out robins, cardinals, turkeys are closely related to the T-Rex and the Triceratops, which raises a couple questions. How did birds survive when the other dinosaurs got wiped out a long time ago? And how did they evolve into what you and I see in the sky today? Steve Brasati is a paleontologist who teaches at the University of Edinburgh in Scotland, and he is the author of The Story of Birds. I spoke to him in June. So question one is how birds are in fact dinosaurs. How do we know this?
14: Well, it sounds wild, right? It sounds like there must be some play on words we're trying to do with scientists. You look at a robin, you look at a sparrow. I mean, that looks nothing like a T-Rex or a Triceratops. But really, dinosaurs were a very diverse group. There were many different types of dinosaurs. Many of them were big, but many of them were small. And in many ways, dinosaurs were like mammals today. There's bats and whales and elephants and dogs and cats and monkeys, you know, many types of mammals. And you can think of birds as something like the dinosaur version of a bat, that one weird group that got small, evolved wings, and started to fly. But they just so happened to be, of course, the only group of dinosaurs that survives to the present day.
13: Amazing. So based on recent findings, recent evidence, what did the evolution from ground to air for birds at the time, what did it potentially look like?
14: This was something that would have happened about 150 million years ago. So, of course, none of us were around to see it, but we have fossils that document it. Now, the fossils are the clues that we have. The paleontologists are like the detectives. We have limited clues. We're always trying to find more clues. But what we know right now is that there were small dinosaurs that evolved feathers. Initially, the feathers were very simple. They looked a lot like hair. They probably were used to stay warm, to control body temperature. But then those feathers turned from hairs into brushes. They flattened out. They became stiff. They lined up on the arms. They formed wings, probably initially for display, like an advertising billboard sticking off the arms.
13: Look at me.
14: Exactly. Either, you know, look at me or get away from me, you know, to scare away rivals. And it just so happened through the chance and the fate and the contingency of evolution over time that those advertising billboards became repurposed as airfoils, as wings that could power these little dinosaurs through the air, could get them airborne. I mean, it would have been awkward at first. They wouldn't have just launched into the sky.
13: Yeah.
14: But that's what the fossils seem to indicate. And we have quite a lot of fossils of dinosaurs, of real bona fide, unequivocal raptor dinosaurs, dinosaurs like Velociraptor from Jurassic Park fame, that are covered in feathers. We know this. It's not a guess. It's something we know from actual fossils now. And it really does tell a remarkable story. And that story is that today's birds did evolve from the dinosaurs.
13: Wow. So let's talk about that mass extinction event about 66 million years ago. Asteroid struck the Earth. I was going to say we have some sound from the archives, just having a little fun here. 66 million years ago, how did that event kill off most of the dinosaurs except some of these birds?
14: It was absolutely catastrophic. And I mean no hyperbole when I say it was probably the single worst day in the history of Earth, because this was a 6-mile-wide rock that was traveling well more than 10 times faster than a speeding bullet that just fell out of the sky one day. And it pummeled itself into what's now the Yucatan Peninsula of Mexico. It punched a hole in the face of the Earth over 100 miles wide. It released more energy than a billion nuclear bombs put together. This was the biggest asteroid to hit the Earth, at least in the last half a billion years. And it triggered earthquakes and volcanoes and wildfires and all the soot from the fires and the dust and the grime from the collision. It went into the atmosphere, blocked out the sun for many years. The Earth went dark and cold. 75% of species died. Every dinosaur died except for some birds. And it was probably simply because most dinosaurs needed to eat a lot of food. There wasn't a lot of food on offer because of all the chaos and once the Earth went dark. And of course, luck would have played a little bit of a role too. But when you came out of this, it was only some of these small feathered dinosaurs with wings that could fly. They were the only ones that survived. So imagine some catastrophic extinction today where every type of mammal dies except for bats. And that's basically what we're left with as dinosaurs today.
13: Well, you describe it as these birds that survived kind of held the lucky hand in the evolutionary cards. They survived. So what cards did they hold? What attributes did they have that allowed them to survive?
14: I like to think of these extinctions as kind of like a game of poker, a crazy, mad game of poker. But if an asteroid falls out of the sky, you know, you don't have time to adapt through the normal processes of natural selection, of mutations in your genes shaping you and your descendants over the generations. No, no. You have to confront that asteroid and the earthquakes and the fires and so on. You have to confront it with whatever hand of cards you happen to be holding. And most dinosaurs, you know, T-Rex was there when the asteroid hit. Triceratops was there. They were too big. They needed too much food. Mm-hmm. They had been on top of the food chain for ages. And now suddenly they were at a disadvantage. But birds were smaller. They didn't need to eat as much. They could fly, so they could escape any local danger quite well. Birds grow really fast. So if you grow fast and reproduce fast, that helps you get through troubled times. And birds have beaks. They can eat seeds. That's actually a quite unusual thing for animals to eat. And seeds are often the last thing that survives. If there's a fire that destroys a forest, if there's a volcano that obliterates an island, seeds will remain in the soil. And the rebirth will eventually come through those seeds. So if you can eat seeds, you basically have access to the last surviving food source. So when you combine all those things together, being small, being able to fly, being able to grow fast, being able to eat seeds, that is a good hand of cards to hold. And that's probably, we think, why birds were able to survive when all the other dinosaurs died.
13: Wow. And your book and some of your recent articles kind of go into all the findings, the evidence, the scientists, their advisors who are part of piecing this together. I guess I want to ask you, as far as how science works, you know, could there be new discoveries that really take the story we have today and alter, change the assumptions?
14: Absolutely. And this is always the case with science. And that's why it's fun being a scientist, because we always have to keep an open mind. We never know what new discoveries are going to come next. That's especially true for fossils. I mean, who knows? Right now, as we are talking, somebody might be out there finding a fossil that will change our understanding of some aspect of evolution or some moment in time. And so, you know, with the story of birds, with the book, if I wrote that book 10 years ago, it would be quite different. We would have still known that birds were dinosaurs 10 years ago, but there would have been fewer fossils. There would have been less understanding of how birds got through that extinction. And that, of course, means that 10 years from now, we'll know a whole lot more. And I can tell you, I mean, you know, my primary job, I'm a researcher, I'm a professor, and a big part of that job is writing up new discoveries that I make with my students, but also reviewing the work of other scientists. I can't give it away, but just today I was reviewing an academic research paper for a major journal that describes a really important new fossil of an early bird. So that won't change the whole story, but it will be an important new clue to understand how birds and how flying first evolved.
13: Well, I mean, I hear the energy in your voice. You're clearly still so into this. I wonder, when you step back and think about it, do you still have one of these, holy smokes, this is an amazing story moment?
14: Oh, yeah. I mean, all the time, especially when we're out looking for fossils, when we find something new. And I got to say, it's usually my students here in Edinburgh that find the best fossils. And that's even more exciting when you see a young person, somebody you're training, find something incredible. A lot of the best finds are made by farmers, by construction workers, by hikers, and you just never know what's going to come next. And this is how we understand how the Earth works, how life has evolved over time, how life responds to climate change and to natural disasters. Ultimately, that's why fossils are important.
13: Steve Rosati is a paleontologist who teaches at the University of Edinburgh in Scotland, and his book is The Story of Birds. Steve, so great to talk to you. Thank you so much.
14: Thank you. Take care.
13: This is Here and Now.

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4: It's Here and Now. A team of archaeologists is looking for relics at the bottom of Lake Erie. Their research could help answer big questions about how humans first arrived in the Americas and how they dealt with changes in the climate. Reed Frazier of public radio program The Allegheny Front set sail with those researchers.
5: It's a drizzly morning, and Jesse Halligan is aboard a 50-foot boat getting ready for a day-long survey.
6: We're like just south of the Canadian border in the middle of Lake Erie.
5: Halligan is an archaeologist at Texas A&M University. She's helping lead a search for places where early Native Americans may have lived at the end of the last ice age, when much of the lake was dry land. From where we sit on the deck of the boat, all you can see is choppy water until the horizon. But beneath us is a ridge. You can't see it from the boat, but it's there, submerged in 60 feet of water.
6: The highest part of the ridge is up in Canada, and it's coming down towards us, and we're at kind of the mid-levels of it, but it's really big and broad and tall.
5: The boat is following a line of the ridge. Halligan leans over a laptop, which shows a graph of sonar measurements indicating different layers of earth below the lake bed. She points out a couple of squiggly blue lines on the screen, correlating to different layers of the lake bottom.
6: This is layered sands, gravels, muds, whatever, that have survived after the glaciers have come and gone.
5: Members of the Seneca Nation of Indians and Indiana University of Pennsylvania are participating in this research too. They'll spend 3 weeks on Lake Erie, first identifying promising sites and then going back in scuba gear to excavate samples. Ben Ford, an archaeologist at Indiana University of Pennsylvania, says the group is trying to zero in on places to conduct their search.
7: It's sort of finding the haystack and then making the haystack smaller and smaller.
5: Ford says the team is focusing on this particular ridge because it would have been attractive to people living here 10,000 years ago.
7: Would have been a relatively good place to live. You've got lakes nearby and rivers nearby. Animals probably would have traveled along it, and so it would have been an attractive place to live.
5: Underwater archaeology has turned up some valuable finds in recent years. Halligan says it's harder to do than excavating on land, but for her, it's worth it.
8: Everywhere people have looked, they found a few places where there are preserved things left behind. So it's not easy, and it's not inexpensive, and it's not fast, but when we look, we find things.
5: 3 years into the Lake Erie study, the team has found things. Last year, they pulled an ancient twig out of about 6 feet of lake floor sediment. Texas A&M PhD student Nick Bentley, a member of the research team, said they carbon dated the twig to over 12,000 years ago.
9: It was just a small twig that had been buried by mud 12,000 years ago and stayed buried for 12,300 years. You pull it out and it looks exactly like any twig you'd find falling off a tree nowadays.
5: Underwater sites tend to be better preserved than those on land. They're spared the damage of temperature swings and the freeze-thaw cycle. And if they're buried in mud, they aren't exposed to oxygen or light. Halligan says looking underwater is also the only way to find some human settlements, like those lost to rising sea levels from the end of the Ice Age.
8: There are no coastlines left anywhere in the world from 12,000 years ago, 13,000 years ago, 14,000 years ago that are not now underwater.
5: The Great Lakes has proven to be a good place to do this kind of research. A few years ago, archaeologists found 9,000-year-old stone structures in Lake Huron off the coast of Michigan. John O'Shea, an archaeologist at the University of Michigan who led that study, said they looked in an area where they thought they would find the structures used by Native Americans to steer migrating caribou herds to favorable hunting spots.
10: We hypothesized that this would have been a natural corridor for caribou migration, and that hunters would have adopted techniques like they do in the Arctic today of building various kinds of drive lines and blinds to ambush caribou during their migrations.
5: He said the structures were found largely undisturbed on the bottom of the lake.
10: They're pretty much just the way they were left. In some cases, we still have stacked stones.
5: Halligan says the Lake Erie study could help answer big questions, like how other humans navigated a period of dramatic changes to the climate, much like our own.
8: It could really tell us a lot about what some of the very early indigenous people in this area, like as the glaciers are coming off, what they lived like, who they were, what their lives were like.
5: It could also address one burning question: how long people have been in the Americas. Scientists have long believed people came here around 14,000 years ago. But based on new discoveries, some archaeologists now say people arrived closer to 20,000 years ago. Many Native American groups, like the Seneca Nation of Indians, which is participating in the study, believe their ancestors were always here. Back on the boat, Halligan and her team pack up their equipment and head to shore. They'll comb through the data and decide where to plan their next dig on the lake floor. In the next few days, they'll be back, pulling up core samples to study, taking a look back at our ancient past, when the climate and the world was much different than it is today. For Here and Now, I'm Reed Frazier.
4: 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I'm Indira Lakshmanan in Boston.
11: And I'm Scott Tong in Washington, D.C. Happy Indigenous Peoples Day. 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
2: I'm Nina Totenberg, and I cover the Supreme Court for NPR. This is unlike any other time I've covered the Supreme Court. 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The challenge of covering the Supreme Court is the sheer complexity of the beat. 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
5: From NPR and WBUR Boston, I'm Indira Lakshmanan.
6: And I'm Scott Tong. This is Here and Now. Coming up, Saudi Arabia halts flights from a key airport after deadly attacks by Houthi rebels. President Trump says he'll look at joining the conflict.
5: Also, political journalism power couple Peter Baker and Susan Glasser on the midterms, and if Pete Hegseth could face impeachment.
7: Is making people take testosterone like high crime misdemeanor is...
8: Well, I mean, by the way, murdering 200 people on the high seas.
5: And if you're looking for some autumn comfort food, Here and Now resident chef Kathy Gunst has three new recipes for chickpeas.
9: You're going to make the hummus or the Greek salad, or you're going to make the chana masala. I think you're going to learn very quickly that chickpeas are your friend.
5: Coming up, Here and Now.
6: After this news.
10: Live from NPR News in Washington, I'm Linda Kenyon. Federal agents searched the Washington, D.C. home of Congresswoman Ilhan Omar this morning. As NPR's Barbara Sprunt reports, the Minnesota Democrat is a sharp critic and frequent target of President Trump.
11: The Department of Justice says agents with Homeland Security investigations were executing a judicially authorized search warrant, and that it's part of an ongoing federal criminal investigation. A spokesperson for the Congresswoman calls the search a, quote, outrageous abuse of power and an unprecedented escalation in the weaponization of federal law enforcement to target political enemies. The search took place ahead of next month's midterm elections, in which Omar is seeking re-election. Vice President Vance has previously alleged Omar committed immigration fraud, something she denies. Barbara Sprunt, NPR News, Washington.
10: Many leaders of Native American tribal nations are raising concerns about the Trump administration's proposal for unprecedented changes to the next U.S. Census. The census would reshape voting maps and determine how federal funding is distributed across the country. NPR's Hanzi Lo Wong reports.
12: One proposed change is not to use the 2030 census to produce statistics about race and ethnicity. The topic has been part of the U.S. headcount since the first one in 1790. Trump officials say they see a, quote, reduced need for that information, which is used for redistricting and enforcing civil rights laws. Megan Bishop of the National Congress of American Indians is an enrolled citizen of the native village of Afognak in Alaska.
13: There's a significant concern about how federal funding would be distributed through grants and other programs to tribes if that race ethnicity census question is erased.
12: The public can comment on the proposal through November 2nd. Hanzi Lo Wong, NPR News.
10: Medicare open enrollment begins October 15th. It's a chance for people over the age of 65 to switch their coverage plans. As NPR's Selena Simmons-Duffin reports, premiums are going up for Medicare next year, much like in all health insurance plans across the country.
14: About half of the 66 million people enrolled in Medicare are in what's called traditional Medicare, run by the federal government. The other half are enrolled in Medicare Advantage, where private companies manage the plan. Health experts say it's especially important for people enrolled in Medicare Advantage plans or prescription drug plans to log in during open enrollment and make sure your plan still fits your needs. There are tools online at medicare.gov for comparing options, and there are state health insurance assistance programs, or SHIPs, in every state, staffed by experts who can walk people through their options and help them enroll. Open enrollment runs through December 7th, and coverage

0: suggest that the understanding of the people who are in the markets and making decisions about spending and so on, that their expectations and their understanding of what policy is likely to be like in the future are actually crucial to the effects of policy.
1: Woodford is associated with Columbia University. Hall is affiliated with Stanford. Pope Leo is set to have surgery this week to remove a growth on his lung. NPR's Ava Pukach reports lung nodules are common in older adults.
2: Dr. Panagis Goliasatos, a pulmonary physician at Johns Hopkins University School of Medicine, says the majority of lung nodules are benign, calling them the lung's wrinkles. He says once a nodule is discovered, doctors then test it to see if there is cause for concern.
3: For the Pope to have had some imaging done that found him to have a lung nodule where they're now discussing removing it means he likely had some findings that resulted in some level of concern outside of the size.
2: The Vatican says the surgery will occur at Rome's Gemelli Hospital and the Pope will have a week of recovery. Ava Pukach, NPR News.
1: I'm Linda Kenyon. NPR News in Washington.
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7: And I'm Scott Tong in Washington, D.C. This is Here and Now. A new front in Mideast violence may pull the U.S. military further in. The escalating fighting is between Saudi Arabia, an American ally, and Houthi fighters backed by Iran. President Trump said yesterday he is looking at joining the fight after Houthis repeatedly struck a Saudi international airport over the weekend. A missile strike on Saturday killed 13 at the airport, including one American, according to Saudi authorities. Let's get some context and analysis now from Here and Now security analyst Jim Walsh of the MIT Security Studies Program. And Jim, why the surge in violence between the Houthi militants and the Saudis?
8: Well, this has been building for months, Scott. It actually started with an attack on a Yemeni airport and has grown since then. Ground offensives by the Houthis to the Red Sea and then south, taking territory. And Yemeni national troops basically retreating and then trying to regroup in this week, trying to regain some territory. But the point here is that the general level of violence has increased. This is a soft spot for Saudi Arabia. And in an age of missiles and drones and rockets, we're now seeing new types of warfare in which weaker opponents can put real pressure on stronger opponents because of the availability of those means of attacking them.
7: You mentioned the Red Sea. There is, of course, a critical choke point for oil tankers. Not a lot of traffic is going through this Bab el-Mandeb Strait. How central is that to this fighting here?
8: Well, it was one of the backups. You know, oil is running out of backups, at least the oil that's in that part of the world. So you have, of course, the Strait of Hormuz. Then you had other activity now with the Red Sea, the bombing of the Saudi pipeline, which was a third way to sort of get around or at least minimize their inability to move product. So all of those are under threat, and it is reflected in the shipping numbers you see for October. So back and forth it will go. But for Saudi Arabia, this comes at a really, really bad time for them. You know, the conflict with Yemen has gone on for decades. The poor Yemenis have suffered famine, pestilence, conflict, and have been the playground for other powers in the region. And now Saudi Arabia is really, for the first time, feeling what that conflict is really like.
7: Well, the Saudi authorities released some CCTV footage of the Saturday strike at the airport, the passenger terminal in Riyadh. The images, you may have seen them. I mean, they're horrific.
8: Horrible.
7: How could these Houthi militia fighters pull this off?
8: Well, I think

0: Very much it's a change in the technology available to states and non-state actors in conflicts. And we saw how drones and rockets have really changed the face of the Russia-Ukraine war, how everyone expected that Russia would have a predominant advantage, and they still do have a big advantage. But the Ukrainian use of drones in particular and other autonomous vehicles has really sort of slowed things down and changed the nature of that conflict. And in Yemen, it's different. It's different because they've been at war so long. There aren't really a lot of targets in Yemen. Mm. And this has mainly been an air campaign by the Saudis. They are got burned by putting troops or engaging their armed forces directly in the conflict in the war they waged from 2015 to 2022. And so they're having problems at home. Vision 2030 doesn't look like a very good vision right now.
1: Big economic reform plan.
0: Exactly. So yep. there are a lot yep. of things. And now this conflict is escalating and it's trouble for the kingdom.
1: Speaking of escalating, what is a scenario where the U.S. is drawn in?
0: Well, the U.S. has already been a participant. I mean, Trump launched a bombing campaign in 2025 and then sort of abruptly said, well, we've accomplished our goal and we're pulling out. They're certainly reporting that the U.S. is helping with targeting, helping with refueling. You know, Obama helped the kingdom in its 2015 war with refueling. But at the end of the day, you got to have troops on the ground who enjoy close air support, not like bombing trucks from the sky, you know, but really sort of in there in a battle, supporting soldiers on the ground who are taking territory. And, you know, that's a question of the quality of the Yemeni army. And that remains a question. But caution here, things go back and forth. We've seen that in Ukraine. It's true of all these wars. It's certainly true in Yemen's history. These wars go back and forth. So, but it couldn't come at a worse time for Saudi Arabia.
1: Jim, I've read, you know, some analysis suggesting this may put the Saudi crown prince into a corner. On one hand, he wants peace for this big, you know, economic turnaround to turn Saudi Arabia from a petrostate into a broader business country, investment country. On the other hand, he can't ignore this attack on his country either. Your thoughts?
0: I agree. I think that's a real problem. Now, the thing here, though, Scott, is everyone can miscalculate. I heard a report this morning that the Houthi forces are considering making a foray into a piece of Saudi Arabian territory. You know, that's just a report. I have no idea if it's true. But as an illustration, if they do that, that would trigger the Pakistan, Saudi Arabia, Turkey, formerly known as Turkey Pact, military pact, and that could change the nature of the conflict. I don't think anyone wants that, but if that's another possibility here. And so it's not going to have a clear straight line as a path forward.
1: Yeah. Okay. I mean, can I ask yes or no? Does this conflict escalate?
0: Yes.
1: Likely?
0: Yes.
1: Yeah.
0: I'll say yes.
1: Here in our security analyst, Jim Walsh is Senior Research Associate at the MIT Security Studies Program. Jim, thank you.
0: Thank you, Scott.
2: Open enrollment for Medicare begins on Thursday. More than 70 million Americans are in the program, which provides subsidized health care to people age 65 and older and those who qualify for disability insurance. For those navigating what can be a complicated enrollment process, we're joined by Jill Schlesinger, business analyst at CBS News and host of the podcast Money Moves. She'll break it all down for us. And welcome back, Jill.
3: Thanks for having me.
2: So, Jill, many people may not realize that Medicare is not a single health care plan. How many options are there?
3: It sounds like a billion, actually. And if you look at all the TV commercials that are and radio commercials and everything that's out there, you're going to be bombarded. One Medicare expert actually said it's like a shock to the system. There are a number of parts that people refer to. So there's Part A, which covers hospital stays and skilled nursing. Part B, which covers doctor's visits and outpatient care. And then there's Part D, which is prescription drugs. So when people say original Medicare, they usually mean Parts A and B plus D is the prescription drug. But yes, there is something called C, which really should not be called C, and not, it's called Medicare Advantage. It's really not Medicare. It's an alternative to that combination of A, B, and D offered by private insurers. Yeah, I know. It's like
2: don't
3: alphabet
2: lose me
3: soup.
2: With the alphabet soup, exactly.
3: I'm sorry. Okay, but so just think, like A, B, D, perfect. C is like, oh, I don't want A, B, and D. I'm going to get C. I'm going to get one plan that basically takes care of all three. And essentially, just so you know, is that it's usually a lower monthly cost, but has a lot of limitations to it.
2: All right, well, let's
3: these
2: talk
3: are
2: about,
3: really important parts.
2: Let's talk about Medicare Advantage. Many people will be familiar for that. That's the version covered by private insurers. But this year, some major insurers, including UnitedHealthcare and some statewide Blue Cross plans, are no longer going to offer Medicare Advantage, which means some 5 million Americans will have to switch plans this year, according to an estimate by the firm Duo. So what is the impact of this going to be?
3: Well, I mean, I think that for many people, what they might find is going to the original Medicare, A, B, and then D, it actually may not be as expensive as they fear. Because the thing is, the advantage part of Medicare Advantage is that it's a lower monthly cost. But to be clear, there are really specific issues around the doctors in the network and approval for certain drugs or services. And for a lot of folks, this out-of-pocket cost is rising. So what's it going to mean? It's going to mean more costs. I think that that's the real misconception with this entire program. A lot of people work their whole lives and they're like, oh, I can't wait to get on Medicare because it'll be so much cheaper. Guess what? It's expensive, and it's very expensive no matter what route you choose. And I have to be clear that whether it's, you know, $200, $300, $400, $500, there are a lot of people paying $600, $700 a month per person to get health care coverage from age 65 on. Exactly.
2: Yeah.
3: And I think that that's something that people have to bear in mind as you're saving up for your retirement. And a lot of people think, all my spending, it's going to go down when I turn 65. It may not.
2: Not necessarily so. It's a really good point. People assume, I think a lot of people think Medicare is free. Wrong. And
3: wrong.
2: I want to say health care costs are going up across the board. Part D, which you mentioned, the Medicare drug plan is expected to increase 6%. Employers are expected to see increases of about 8%, and people on the Affordable Care Act are expected to see at least a 15% increase this year. So tell us, Jill, with all these rising costs, how can we best prepare ourselves for unexpected healthcare costs?
3: You know, I think that what the best bet is that you really do have to spend some time with all these plans. And whether it's Medicare or you're still working and you're about to get into benefits season yourself, it's not just the premium payment. There are these deductibles that you have to add in. There are co-payments or co-insurance amounts. And so spending at like an hour, just an hour for something that's thousands of dollars a year will really help you make your better decision. These are big dollars. Spend some time. Focus on these choices.
2: Do your research. That's Jill Schlesinger, CBS News business analyst, host of the financial advice podcast Money Moves, always here to help us think it through. Jill, thank you so much.
3: Take care.
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1: It's Here and Now. With midterm elections looming, what are the chances of a political reckoning for President Trump? I asked that question of two of the most deeply sourced journalists in Washington, Peter Baker and Susan Glasser, co-authors of The Divider, Trump in the White House. Peter is chief White House correspondent for The New York Times. Susan is a staff columnist for The New Yorker. As spouses, they also share a kitchen table. We spoke at WBUR City Space, where I began by asking Susan what surprised her most about Trump's second term.
2: I don't know how many of you have visited Washington lately. And I was looking down at my phone, as one does, and in an Uber, and I happened to look up at the exact moment a gigantic golden statue loomed in my window that had never been there. And this is the experience of living in Trump's Washington.
1: And Peter, what about you? Was there whatever surprised you most this term? Was it about Trump himself or about the people and the institutions around him?
3: One of the things I didn't anticipate was the attack on law firms, for instance. I thought universities, I wasn't surprised by that. The press, the courts. I was surprised that he figured out how to go after law firms that had hired lawyers that had once in some way or another made him angry, and that the law firms would then basically cave, you know, at least the first few did. What's amazing is here we are 2 years in, 10 years in really to the Trump era, and yet somehow or another he still does something almost every day or two that if it doesn't surprise us, at least shocks us.
2: And I would say, by the way, I mean, look, the biggest surprise from a substantive point of view is not only that he launched a war of choice against Iran and upended the global economy, upended the Middle East, but that war would then potentially eat his presidency.
1: Yeah, it's a really good point. I want to get to the price of fuel and all of the thing, the impacts that the war has had that have affected the electorate. But Trump orchestrated this first ever GOP midterm convention. He urged voters to imagine he is on the ballot, even promising voters money if they vote for him. We've got a little clip of that.
4: I will issue a dividend to every adult citizen in the United States of America for $5,000.
3: I think it looks like he's flailing, right? I mean, the idea that I'm going to suddenly, 2 months before the election or a month and a half before the election, say I'm going to give you $5,000 if you vote for my party. In theory, he is saying he doesn't need Congress to approve it. He could just do it himself. And I think people don't take it seriously.
2: Peter and I have been talking a lot about this at our kitchen table. Rather than it being just a sort of a blue wave election, Charlie Cook, the election analyst, calls it a red undertow election. And the thing that actually has surprised me is how much it's Republican voters right now who are souring on Donald Trump. And here's one metric that's really kind of blown me away this year, because I did not expect this. At the beginning of this year, most of the polls had the percentage of Americans who strongly support Donald Trump. So core MAGA, 26%, a quarter of the American electorate. What do you think it is now? In many recent polls, not just one, it's about 13%. It's cratered.
3: Now, will it make a difference if Republicans lose? In a way, yes. In a way, no. On the one hand, obviously, if the election is perceived as repudiation of him and Republicans see him, therefore, as damaged goods and begin to think about a post-Trump life, that's consequential. But in terms of legislation, he's not legislating. He is the only president I've ever seen in my lifetime who didn't actually try to get any major legislation through Congress in his first 2 years in office.
1: Because he's so effectively used executive power.
3: Exactly.
1: And the Supreme Court has allowed him to do that.
3: He will do that in the next 2 years. He will not, since he doesn't rely on the Congress now, he's not going to rely on the next 2 years. Now, Congress, under Democrats, will have more leverage through spending and so forth to try to have a role in setting policy, but it's a lot harder because he's still going to have the veto pen.
1: He, of course, had the One Big Beautiful Bill Act.
3: Yeah, but just basically renewed what he'd already done in the first term. It wasn't a new, there's no creativity there. There was no new innovation. Now, where Democrats have any advantage if they win is having the gavel back and being able to have oversight. whether they have insight, I don't know, but oversight. And obviously Trump doesn't look forward to them looking at all of his business prospects from the last year and a half, but I don't expect him to spend a lot of time complying with subpoenas either. It's a good question whether he thinks the next 2 years will be all that bad if Democrats win.
1: All right, well, hold that thought on what the next 2 years would bring if Democrats take control of the House and or the Senate. But Susan, I want to ask you specifically, you have pushed back on some people's predictions of a blue wave. And, you know, the fundamentals, the economy, the unpopularity of the president, the war in Iran, all of those fundamentals are very bad for the president. But the electoral map itself, let's face it, is quite favorable for Republicans, largely due to redistricting. Some would call it gerrymandering. So as of today, I wanted to ask you, is your bet a blue wave, a blue ripple, or now I've got to ask a red undertow?
2: Or maybe all of the above in some respects, right? I mean, look, you can safely discount most of the announcements that are coming from, you know, the White House at this point. We're so late into the election cycle. It's very hard to change the fundamentals of how people are feeling. And dear, you're absolutely right. Like, the by the numbers, it should be a blue tsunami. Forget about a blue ripple. By the numbers, I do think Democrats risk resetting expectations among their base so that people now think it's practically in the bag that Democrats are going to win the Senate. When I was a kid covering Congress, there were like 100 toss-up seats a year, 100 competitive seats. The Cook Political Report currently has 21 toss-up seats. So the map is the map. Democrats are expanding the map, but we'll see.
3: I would add two other caveats. One is polls aren't always right. And two, people overinterpret polls, right? They look at a poll and say, aha, so-and-so is ahead. But so-and-so is ahead by 3 points. Margin of error, guys. I mean, we just don't necessarily know that much from a three-point lead. Ask President Hillary Clinton. Ask President Kamala Harris, right? People have lost a lot of money betting against Donald Trump. It's not a good idea to do.
1: I'm struck that a lot of the best White House reporting and commentary, including both of yours, focuses on Trump's behavior, his attacks on institutions, his elimination of popular and effective government programs, his attacks on the media, his destruction of institutions, his expansion of executive power.
2: That's a long list.
3: And that's what we call Monday.
1: That's Monday. His personal financial gains, let's not forget, more than $2 billion since returning to office. But I wonder, as I report and read on all of this, do independent and persuadable voters even register any of that and care about it? Or ultimately, is this election just going to be about the price of gasoline, housing, healthcare, and jobs?
3: Well, I think that our reporting shows that they do, actually. That it's about those things you just said, the last few things you said, but it's all also about the overall. And, our good friend Sabrina Tavernisi went out and interviewed a lot of Trump voters. She's been interviewing Trump voters for about 10 years. This is the first time she said she came back feeling like they regret their choice. Not all of them, obviously. You don't have to have that many to change an election. But enough of them told her they felt like they had been. One of them said, I've been sold a bill of goods, right? That some of them think that he did not turn out to be what they had hoped he would be because of the war, because he told them there was going to be no wars, because the economy hasn't been what they thought it was going to be. The issue of corruption, when YouGov and The Economist asked people adjectives to describe Donald Trump, they said, I'm going to give you an adjective. Tell us whether you think it applies. And they gave 13 different adjectives, everything from strong, bold, racist, dangerous, good and bad adjectives. The number one adjective that was picked by voters was corrupt.
1: Wow.
2: Interestingly, there is a debate that Peter and I have heard breaking out in Washington over the last few weeks about whether Democrats should proceed directly with, you know, kind of impeachment or attacks on Trump, or they should go after people like Hegseth or Kash Patel. And of course, Hegseth would make quite a convenient scapegoat for the war in Iran and all the things that haven't been going well. Democrats have a very long list of what could be impeachable offenses.
1: Peter, briefly, what about the other scenario? If Republicans defy current expectations and they hold on to Congress, what will that tell us besides that reports of Trump's political demise were greatly exaggerated?
3: Yeah, good question, actually. Let me real quickly, one follow-up on Susan. I would say that one of the things to think about when you talk about impeachment for people other than Trump is what do you count as a high crime misdemeanor, right? Impeachment is not meant to be a parliamentary, we think the guy's a jerk and we don't think he's doing a good job. It's meant to be somebody has actually committed a crime akin to bribery, treason, and so forth. And so, you know, the challenge I think here is, are we redefining what that means? Okay, is making people take testosterone a high crime misdemeanor? Is
2: well,
3: you know,
2: I mean, by the way, murdering 200 people well, on the high seas, you know, without any legal justification.
5: You're talking about the attacks the on the boats that are alleged to have been drug boats.
2: Firing 20% of our general officers and admirals without due process. You know, these have moved beyond policy disagreements.
3: All I'm saying is that you're setting a precedent that then is a different precedent that we've had in the past for future administrations. And
2: you mean when they impeached Ali Mayorkas?
3: It's an issue that will have to be addressed.
2: No, folks, you know, we can see our kitchen tables.
5: Well,
3: people
5: actually
3: decide to go forward. I just think that impeachment is not meant to be a vote of no confidence, which is what Parliament is. If you can find a crime and it's a high crime and a misdemeanor, then that's something to pursue.
2: Now, we generally agree, honestly.
1: That's Susan Glasser of The New Yorker, one half of a Washington journalism power couple with her husband, Peter Baker, of The New York Times. 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

0: Live from NPR News in Boston, I'm Josie Guarino. President Trump is facing growing backlash over his plans to import diesel from Russia as he tries to bring down fuel prices ahead of the midterms, with the Iran war driving the surge in costs. But both Republican and Democratic lawmakers are criticizing the deal because it runs counter to U.S. efforts to cut the flow of money Russia gets from oil and gas sales that can be used to pay for its war against Ukraine. The move also contradicts recently passed legislation that imposes substantial tariffs on the top importers of Russian oil or natural gas. Pope Leo says he will undergo lung surgery this week after doctors discovered a nodule on his lung. The surgery will take place at Rome's Gemelli Hospital, which is the primary location for popes to receive medical attention. According to the American Cancer Society, a lung nodule is a small abnormal area less than or equal to 3 centimeters found during a CAT scan of the chest or abdomen. Northern California is hosting the 53rd World Championship Pumpkin Weigh-Off today in Half Moon Bay. At least 30 growers are competing for the top prize and a shot at the brand new world record. That record was just set last week in England by a grower whose massive gourd weighed in at 2,857 pounds, or roughly the weight of 2.5 grand pianos. This is Here and Now.
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5: It's Here and Now. Colleges are adding some new majors to attract new students and help them adapt to a changing job market. We have a closer look now from our colleagues Waylon Wong and Ricky Mulvey at The Indicator from Planet Money.
6: Eddie Hernandez is a professor in human anatomy and physiology at UT San Antonio. His students call him Dr. H, so we will too. Dr. H said conversations about a new health sciences degree program started a few years ago.
7: We have a fantastic biology degree, but it seemed a little broad, and it also seemed like it didn't reflect our specific population of students.
8: Students like Case Brown. A few months ago, Dr. H told Case, guess what? The college has this new major. It checks off all the prereqs that you need for medical school. Plus, you'll get more tailored courses that will prepare you for an actual career as a doctor.
9: Dr. H came to me, he was like, hey, Case, this is new. This is how it benefits you. I was like, cool, sign me up.
8: Dr. H says by his last count, there are around 500 undergraduates in the current cohort.
6: And he says that if these future doctors and physician's assistants stay in Texas to build the careers, that will be another win for the program.
8: And sustainable careers are the ultimate goal of these new degrees. That puts programs without a clear pathway to a job on the chopping block.
6: The last decade or so has already been hard for the liberal arts in the U.S. The number of bachelor's degrees awarded in humanities is down 30% since 2012. That's according to the American Academy of Arts and Sciences.
8: Jason Fox is the chief academic officer at the Savannah College of Art and Design in Savannah, Georgia. Jason's college has art right there in its name, and yet it still has to make tough calls about what programs to keep. This year, the college stopped accepting new enrollees in sculpture. Jason says the decisions come down to jobs and earnings potential.
10: These aren't economic decisions as much as they were either A, we weren't delivering on the promise, or B, there was no promise to deliver on because there was no market out there for it.
6: On the flip side, Jason and other administrators at SCAD realized a few years ago that there would be a huge market for college graduates with training in AI.
8: Jason started talking to people at both SCAD and in industries like film and fashion.
6: So in September of 2025, SCAD launched a new major in applied AI. NVIDIA came on board as a corporate partner.
8: The school says the program should equip students for careers in designing AI products and machines. Jason says the number one metric that the college looks at is the employment rate of graduates, and it's hard to justify programs that don't lead to sustainable careers.
10: If you're offering generalized degrees, especially in a specialty university like ours, it begs the question, okay, what am I going to do next? And at the undergraduate level, I don't think education consumers today are comfortable with that.
8: Education consumers. Now, that's an interesting term. But it makes sense given the escalating cost of higher education. Students and their families want a monetary return on investment. And SCAD isn't alone in adding AI to its roster of degrees. There are around 80 AI majors being offered in the U.S. right now, according to a tracker from Northeastern University.
6: But all is not lost for the liberal arts. UCLA has a new department of digital humanities. The school says students will use digital tools to explore what it means to be human.
8: Ricky Mulvey,
6: Waylon Wong, NPR News.
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6: And I'm Scott Tong in Washington, D.C. This is Here and Now. Protesters in India are demanding that the country's election commissioner resign. They're unhappy that India's government is taking tens of millions of people off the voter rolls and threatening to remove more. NPR's Dia Hadid reports.
7: Hundreds of protesters gathered near porticos of an upmarket shopping area, chanting against the commissioner and the prime minister. On Sunday, in a video captured by the Indian daily The Hindu, police were carrying away protesters who'd gathered in the same place. A billboard overlooking the boulevard displayed a government order banning gatherings and even chanting.
8: Attention, please. Attention, please.
7: A loudspeaker blared the same warnings, citing an order from authorities that's been in place since a movement called the Cockroach Junta Party announced protests to demand the resignation of the election commissioner. The movement's name has its origins in a sarcastic meme. In the financial capital, Mumbai, on India's west coast, protests are also flaring. Police told a media outlet that 300 people were detained on Sunday. They include one man who told NPR that police took him away while he stood near a metro station. He requested anonymity, fearing further detention.
9: We were not sloganeering. We didn't have any posters up. We were not carrying any political signs or anything like that.
7: Political analyst Panu Joshi says he's never seen the government clamp down like this.
10: At least in my living memory, I have not seen this extraordinary show of strength by the state.
7: The Election Commission says it's upheld the law and works with complete integrity. The institution is ostensibly independent, but critics of the government accuse the Commissioner Gyanesh Kumar of loyalty to the Prime Minister Narendra Modi. Analysts argue that's why the government has tried to quash protests, rather than address the claims made by critics that the voter roll revision has disenfranchised citizens who can't afford the time or resources to appeal their deletion, or that, at least in one state, Indian Muslims who typically vote against the Hindu Nationalist Party were disproportionately excluded. Dia Hadid, NPR News, New Delhi.
5: We're going to spend a few minutes now talking about a delicious, nutritious, and versatile comfort food, the humble chickpea. Here and Now resident chef Kathy Gunst is, like me, a chickpea fan, and she joins me now in the studio. Kathy, so great to have you here.
11: So great to be here. Interesting that you said comfort food, because I'm not sure people understand how comforting it can be.
5: Oh my goodness. To me, this is like fall weather, yeah. Winter, get out some naan, dip it in the chana masala. All right.
11: There you go.
5: So let's start from the beginning. One of the things that I love about chickpeas is they're so good for you.
11: Yeah, they're wildly healthy. They have fiber and protein, calcium and iron. They're also very inexpensive and easy to work with. And you can use them, as you said, in soups, stews, salads, snacks, hummus. We're going to get into all of it.
5: Well, I love that the chickpea by itself is almost one of these perfect whole foods.
11: Yeah.
5: I found out that 1 cup of cooked chickpeas has more protein than 2 eggs. And we've got this protein.
11: You did your homework.
5: I did. And we now there's this national craze over protein now. So this is a good way to get it without having to eat meat. Tell me, do you prefer cooking dried chickpeas or canned chickpeas?
11: I have to be honest. I tend to use the convenience of canned, but when I was developing these recipes, I thought, I'm going to get the dried chickpeas, I'm going to soak them overnight, or I'm going to soak them for an hour, simmer them up for about 45 minutes. They're so much better because you can control the texture.
5: Mm.
11: Sometimes the canned chickpeas are so mushy. You don't get that sort of al dente bite where you really taste the whole texture of it. But honestly, you know, those canned chickpeas have really gotten to be way better than they were years ago.
5: And they're
11: ago.
5: Pretty convenient. So
11: Very
5: for
11: much.
5: Those of us who do use the canned version, what do we do with the liquid it comes in? Should we repurpose it? Or
11: you should. It turns out that it has a name. It's called aquafaba, which I think is kind of fabulous. And it's very rich in protein. And it can be used as a replacement for eggs in making mayonnaise. You can add it to batters. So people that have trouble with eggs often use aquafaba as a substitute. So don't throw it out.
5: All right. Well, I want to get right to one of your recipes here. This is for a classic Indian dish called chana masala. I'm looking at it all warm and beautiful. It's this mustard yellow color with all the beautiful chickpeas, with all these Indian spices. You've got little pieces of tomato in here. You've got green scallions and cilantro on top, or coriander, I should say,
11: right.
5: As the Indians say, coriander. So tell me about this dish while I taste it.
11: Chana masala means spiced chickpeas, and the spices that you were referring to, I use turmeric, garam masala, fresh ginger, garlic, and some chilies. You cook them into a tomato sauce, and then you blend it, and then you add the cooked chickpeas with some more cilantro, and you simmer it until thickened. You serve it with naan or an Indian bread, rice if you like, and a lemon wedge, and it is a very satisfying dinner, vegetarian, and as you pointed out, very full of protein.
5: Kathy, you also put your own spin on a couple of dishes that listeners might think they're very familiar with. I'm thinking of hummus, which is the ultimate party dip that we all know. Most of us buy that in the store. You make a case for making it from scratch at home. Tell us why.
11: Well, again, the texture. Also, this hummus, you can use cooked chickpeas that you do yourself or the can. I have a few tricks. One is you take the cooked chickpea, you're going to add it to a pot with a little bit of water and some cumin, and you're going to simmer it for just a few minutes. And what that's going to do is kind of wake the chickpea up, give it a little bit of the cumin taste. Then you're going to drain it, but keep that water, and you're going to whirl it with garlic and tahini and lemon zest and lemon juice. You're also then going to add a little bit of that cumin water that you reconstituted the chickpeas in. So it makes it almost silkier. It's luscious, but we are not done. Then I take chickpeas, cooked again, and I toss them with olive oil, dried chili flakes, a dash of cumin. You could add some pine nuts or walnuts or almonds.
5: Ooh.
11: And I roast them. And I top the hummus so it's smooth and just really almost silky. And then I top it with these crunchy roasted chickpeas with more spices. This will be, I believe, a far cry from your standard stuff you pick up at the corner. Yeah.
5: I love this idea because I love the idea of this silky, velvety base and then with these wonderful, crunchy contrasts.
11: Exactly.
5: I especially love it with pine nuts on top.
11: That's what I use. Yeah.
5: All right. So another dish that you're playing with here is the Greek salad. It's usually feta, olives, tomatoes, and maybe a romaine lettuce. But you leave out the lettuce and make chickpeas the star of the show. Tell us what you do here.
11: I'm sorry, lettuce. I love you. You can add lettuce. It's no problem. You saute some cooked chickpeas in olive oil and garlic with some fresh thyme or basil and lemon zest and lemon juice. So you really have the chickpeas full of flavor. And then you're going to put those in the center of your salad bowl. And then in little piles around it, tomatoes, creamy feta, pitted green or black olives, sweet red, yellow, or orange pepper, and lemon slices. You're going to drizzle it with a little olive oil. And this is super quick. And if your chickpeas are done, it comes together in no time. With a little bit of warm French bread, you are good.
5: I have actually made my own version of this, and it was so easy and so delicious. And now I'm going to up my game
11: there
5: by making
11: go.
5: The Kathy Gunst version.
11: There
5: I'm excited. All right. For any last listener out there who's not convinced as to what a superfood this is, you know, we have some people out there who are not that into vegan or plant-based cooking. What do you say to bring people over from the other side and introduce them, shake hands with this beautiful chickpea?
11: Shake your hands here. I mean, there's the health element, but there is also this textural element of how pleasing it is. And when you think about the protein that you get out of this, it's kind of a win-win. And whether you're going to make the hummus or the Greek salad, or you're going to make the chana masala and say, okay, I think I can do it. It's not that complicated to make this Indian dish. I think you're going to learn very quickly that chickpeas are your friend in the kitchen.
5: Well, I have to tell you, Kathy, I've eaten a lot of chana masala in my day.
11: I bet.
5: Cooked in home kitchens, and yours is right up there with the rest
11: Yay!
5: Of them. Absolutely delicious.
11: Thank you.
5: We've been talking chickpea recipes with Here and Now resident chef Kathy Gunst. We'll have all of Kathy's recipes at hereandnow.org. Kathy, thank you so much for coming in and sharing this delicious food.
11: Thank you.
5: It's Here and Now.

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2: It's Here and Now. For thousands of years, indigenous communities have been tapping maple trees for sap and turning it into sugar. WBUR's Amanda Beeland went to a town north of Boston earlier this year to see how it all works.
3: Jessica Narog Hutton stands next to a tree and holds a hammer. She works with the Massachusetts Department of Conservation and Recreation. At a recent community event, she shows a group of onlookers how she taps a metal spigot into the maple tree in front of her.
4: Oh yeah, here we go!
3: Sweet, sweet gold starts dripping into a bucket that she hooks onto the tree. Once she collects enough sap, she'll boil it until it thickens into a sticky amber syrup. It sounds simple, but it can take days to make, and weather conditions have to be just right for the sap to fall. Once it does, it takes about 40 gallons of it to make just 1 gallon of syrup.
4: So it's a labor of love, but we love doing it here.
3: Maple syrup making is an ancient tradition that started with indigenous communities, mostly in the northeastern part of what is now North America. Historically and today, indigenous communities take that a step further. They turn that syrup to sugar.
5: My three-year-old saw me leaving this morning with all of my maple equipment, and she said, "Mama, you're gonna go make sugar. Can I come?" She knows because I've been bringing my children out into the maple groves since they were in utero.
3: Leah Hopkins is a member of Rhode Island's Narragansett Indian Tribe. She's also the state's Indigenous Peoples Partnership Coordinator. At the same event, she shows hundreds of visitors how she and her community turn syrup to sugar.
5: You can see it's bubbling and foaming. It's got a beautiful caramel color.
3: She has a big pot of syrup in front of her. Once it gets to around 250 degrees, she'll turn off the heat and slowly bring it back to room temperature. Then it turns to sugar. This process allowed indigenous communities to keep the maple harvest for longer without spoilage. Ivana English watches intently as Hopkins works.
6: I think it's really important for everyone to learn about the practices that have been done here for millennia. I think the ways that so much of everything has been commodified today has really removed us from connection.
3: Hopkins carefully watches the thermometer as little plumes of smoke rise from the thickened syrup, almost like lava. This is an exact process. Pull too early and the sugar won't form. Pull too late and the sugar could burn.
4: So this is probably the time I'm going to pull it.
3: She stirs the syrup in a wooden bowl. This is the slowest part of the process because the syrup needs to be stirred continuously. After 10 or so minutes, we're ready for the next part, the best part.
4: So what I'm going to do is give everybody a little taste.
3: Josh Vogel picks up a sample that Hopkins puts on the table in front of him.
7: It's really tasty. My family's Jamaican, so similar to when you boil down cane sugar and turn it into molasses.
3: He loved watching the process and learning from Hopkins how she and other Native people build connections with nature, like knowing when and how to tap for syrup.
7: You certainly don't get products like this and things that are as meaningful as this when we're just ignoring the schedule that the world around us has sort of built.
3: Making maple sugar has always been an important part of Leah Hopkins' life, and she's eager to continue that tradition. She remembers taking her oldest son, just months after he was born, to the maple groves for the first time. That moment sticks with her.
5: I knew I had the responsibility to pass this down to this next generation. And that's a big responsibility to shoulder. It's not just passing the technical knowledge, it's passing that relationship.
3: A relationship and tradition she wants to share widely, not just with her family, but with anyone willing to learn it. For Here and Now, I'm Amanda Beland.
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8: And the thousands of varieties of the fruit with comedian and hardcore apple lover, Brian Frangi. He calls himself the Appleist, and his website, applerankings.com, catalogs his quest to taste and rank every apple variety there is. I don't know about you, Scott, but my favorite is the Gala.
2: I need a minute for this question. Brian Frangi has lots of thoughts himself. For instance, the Sweet Tango, that is his apple holy grail, and he is not shy about declaring apple losers on his list.
9: Yes, the Arkansas Black is currently an apple hell.
10: What's wrong with it in your mind?
9: Its density is its main problem. It's like rock solid. You could use it as a weapon, and you'll probably shatter your molar if you bite into it. It's polished with a wax like a businessman's shoe. Like, you try to chew into it, it's impenetrable. And it has impressively dry flesh, by the way. So you get through this waxy businessman shoe that's surrounding this ski ball, and you're faced with the flesh that has the texture of a cat's tongue.
10: Okay,
2: Willander, I wish you spoke a little bit more directly about the topic, you know?
8: I think he'd be more positive about the Pink Lady. That's my feeling. Robin Young and Brian Frangi take a walk through the Apple Hall of Fame today on our podcast, Here and Now Anytime. You can take a bite out of that show wherever you listen. Here and Now is a production of NPR and WBUR. I'm Indira Lakshmanan in Boston.
2: And I'm Scott Tong in Washington, D.C. 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
2: And I'm Scott Tong. This is Here and Now. Coming up, lawmakers in both parties are criticizing the president's deal to buy diesel from Russia. They say it defies sanctions against Putin and could be illegal.
3: I do believe there's a legitimate case for saying the president's not following the law.
2: Also, the White House is now requiring AI companies to notify it about security incidents.
1: And Kiran Desai, author of the acclaimed novel The Loneliness of Sonia and Sunny, on solitude and self-discovery.
4: You learn very important lessons of the painfulness of loneliness, but also how important it is to discover the privacy and dignity of your individual being.
1: Coming up, Here and Now.
2: The news is first.
5: Live from NPR News in Washington, I'm Linda Kenyon. Federal agents searched the home of Representative Ilhan Omar this morning in Washington, D.C. NPR's Luke Garrick says that the Minnesota Democrat has long sparked the ire of President Trump.
6: In response to questions regarding the search of Congresswoman Omar's home, the Department of Justice tells NPR agents with the Homeland Security Investigations, quote, executed a judicially authorized search warrant. This warrant was approved by the DOJ, and the search was done in Washington, D.C. The DOJ says the HSI search was part of a, quote, ongoing federal criminal investigation. The Minnesota representative was first elected to the House in 2018. She's part of a group of progressive female lawmakers known as the Squad. Trump has long criticized Omar and the Squad. Luke Garrett, NPR News, Washington.
5: On social media, Congresswoman Omar called the search an attempt to target political enemies and weaponize federal law enforcement. She adds, quote, "For 10 years, Trump has targeted me with baseless lies and smear campaigns. This is just the latest escalation in his campaign of political intimidation. I will not be silenced." Defense Secretary Pete Hegseth has said the Pentagon plans to live stream the firing squad execution of Nidal Hassan, the former Army major convicted in the Fort Hood shootings. House Speaker Mike Johnson told CBS some members of Congress do not support the live stream.
7: There are colleagues who have concern. The concern would be that they would create a video that they wouldn't be a recruiting tool for future terrorists. You know, we got to think through the policy implications of all that. I wouldn't be watching it if it was aired, but there's a lot of opinions on that. I think there's still some time to talk about that.
5: Hassan was convicted of killing 13 people at Fort Hood in 2009. 32 others were injured. British Prime Minister Andy Burnham says Iran was behind a recent security incident at a U.S.-run military base in England. The arrest of masked men near where the U.S. bombers take off for Iran prompted the U.S. military to transfer its aircraft. NPR's Lauren Freyer reports from London.
8: Prime Minister Burnham had previously said Iran was linked to last month's incident at Royal Air Force Base Fairford. 2 weeks on, he now says,
9: "It is highly likely to have been coordinated in Iran, almost certainly directed by Iran's Islamic Revolutionary Guard."
8: The British government has summoned the Iranian ambassador and also imposed fresh sanctions on two Iranian nationals. One is a Revolutionary Guard official. The other is described as a facilitator of a criminal network. They're banned from British soil and will have any assets here frozen. Britain, the U.S., and 27 other countries also issued a statement condemning what they call lethal plotting by Iran through covert networks and proxy actors. Lauren Freyer, NPR News, London.
5: The British government allowed the U.S. military to use the base. You're listening to NPR. Temperatures across the U.S. last month broke records for the year. NPR's Lauren Sommer reports the heat is expected to continue around the world because of a growing climate pattern known as El Niño.
10: It was the hottest September on record in the lower 48 states. That's based on weather records that go back to 1895.

0: alt coverage of President Trump violated antitrust law. The department spokeswoman says group boycotts among business competitors might be a violation of U.S. law. The television pool of five broadcasters last month ceased presidential coverage after President Trump barred CNN, MS Now, and Politico from the White House. The White House press pool is a rotating roster of news outlets that covers the President of the United States. The networks claim that it was the administration's actions that amounted to a violation of the First and Fifth Amendment rights guaranteed by the Constitution. I'm Linda Kenyon, NPR News in Washington.
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5: I'm Indira Lakshmanan in Boston. This is Here and Now. President Trump says he has cut a deal with President Vladimir Putin of Russia to buy Russian diesel. It's a bid to ease soaring fuel prices at home ahead of U.S. midterm elections. Diesel reached an average of $6.53 a gallon last month, up almost $3 from a year ago. For more, let's bring in Angela Stent. She's a Russia and energy specialist and senior fellow at the American Enterprise Institute. Angela, welcome.
6: Good to be back on your show.
5: So this deal has met with bipartisan pushback. As a reminder, in 2022, the Senate unanimously passed a bill to ban Russian oil exports. Just last month, Trump himself signed a sanctions bill to punish buyers of Russian oil and gas. So given these existing sanctions, would the U.S. importing Russian diesel even be legal?
6: It's not legal because, as you say, the Congress passed this legislation. The president just recently signed the Lindsey Graham sanctions bill, imposing more sanctions on Russian energy. So really, the president doesn't have the legal right to do this, but that doesn't mean he isn't doing it.
5: There have been, as you say, a raft of U.S., European, and international sanctions on Russia, dating all the way back to 2014 and the invasion of Crimea by Russia. And the whole point was to try to dampen Russia's power in the war in Ukraine. So first of all, if the U.S. were to buy diesel from Russia, wouldn't it be bolstering Vladimir Putin's war chest in a war in which we're on the other side?
6: It certainly would be. I mean, the Russians, in fact, were losing energy revenues earlier on this year because of the U.S. and the European sanctions. And now, if we lift those sanctions on them, they will reap in, again, billions of dollars, which they will then spend on their war machine and on the prosecuting the war against Ukraine and killing Ukrainians. So this really enables their ability to carry on this war for as long as they want.
5: Well, staying with the Ukraine war, President Trump said over the weekend that Ukraine should get a new president. We know that he and Ukrainian President Volodymyr Zelensky have had a very volatile relationship. Why is Trump, though, now seeming to take this harder line against Ukraine and siding with Russia?
6: So I think we have to look at this in the domestic context. Gas prices are up in this country. Diesel prices are up. They're very high. It doesn't look that good for the Republicans in the midterms. In the end, President Trump could blame Ukraine for the fact if the Republicans don't do so well, because he's going to blame them for hitting Russian energy installations, which, of course, he would say have led to the increase in oil prices and diesel prices here because of the general shortage. But, of course, the real culprit culprit is the Iran war. The reason why all of this has happened is this ongoing war in Iran. But I think that's the subtext, is that he wants to blame Ukraine if things don't go well for the Republicans.
5: I see. Okay, well, President Trump did over the weekend also announce that supposedly Ukraine and

0: Russia had agreed not to hit one another's energy supply systems. The Ukrainian side said this deal came as a surprise to them. We know that Russia has continued to hit Ukrainian energy targets even after Trump announced the supposed deal. But I want to underscore what you just said, which is that Trump is blaming high diesel and gas prices on the Ukraine war, which has been going on since 2022. It sounds like you're saying he's trying to deflect attention away from his own war, which he launched with Israel against Iran in February, and that that is the real culprit. Is that what you're saying?
1: That's definitely what I'm saying. That's the main culprit for the rising oil prices and energy prices in this country and in many other countries around the world. Zelensky has said that he would be quite happy to agree to an energy ceasefire if both sides do. But the previous times that this has been tried, the Russians haven't adhered to it. I don't think that Ukraine will stop its own actions against Russian energy infrastructure unless the Russians are willing to do the same.
0: Talk about the need for diesel in this country and whether the gap that the U.S. is facing could actually be filled by Russia, even if the president were able to get past his own laws, his own sanctions, and somehow import oil against U.S. law.
1: There are diesel shortages in Russia itself, right? And even though the Russians do have some diesel in reserve, and they will be able to export some to the United States, first of all, it's going to take longer than a few weeks to do that. And also, that is not going to make a major dent in the price, in the rising prices in the United States. Russian diesel exports are not going to be enough to remedy the problem, which is the rising prices here. So this would be just a drop in the bucket of what would be needed to lower those prices.
0: Interesting. So you're saying even if he were to bring in Russian diesel, it actually wouldn't solve the price at the pump problem that American diesel users are facing now?
1: It would not. It might lower the price by a very small amount. I think in response to the announcement of this Russian deal, prices somewhat went down. But it's not going to materially lower those prices, really, until the war in Iran is over and energy supplies can get back to normal again.
0: That's Angela Stent. She's a Russia and energy specialist and a senior fellow at the American Enterprise Institute in Washington. Angela, thank you so much.
1: Okay, thanks.
2: The White House plan to oversee AI has been mostly hands-off. That may be changing. Now, the administration says it's a national security obligation for AI companies to disclose rogue incidents to the feds. It came after Anthropic just reported that its technology engaged in, quote, fraudulent use of government systems. Let's talk it through with Ina Fried now, chief technology correspondent for Axios. Hi, Ina.
3: Hi, Scott.
2: So fraudulent use of government systems. What did Anthropic say its AI technology actually did here?
3: So there were two specific incidents that had to do with government websites. One was on a Philadelphia murder tip sheet. It submitted a false tip, and Philadelphia officials called that out. They confirmed that happened to them. And then on the U.S. federal front, it applied for non-immigrant visas for a number of people. And that was the one, I think, that really got the White House's attention. Certainly, if you talk about visas and immigration, you've got their attention.
2: Yeah, yeah. So, I mean, what new worries is this creating? We've already heard about AI agents, you know, OpenAI going beyond their tasks and forming alliances, hacking into other companies. What new are we learning here?
3: So we've got two things going on that I think both are worth paying attention. One is, as these models are being tested, the companies developing them have to be incredibly careful because they remove the guardrails to see what they do. But oftentimes when they do that, then these models take actions. The other that I'm waiting on is, now that there's these powerful agents in the world, I think we're going to see a second wave of things, which are the agents acting not during testing, but because you or I or someone asked them to do a task, either deliberately they did something bad that somebody asked, or what we're also seeing is the person submits an innocuous task, but the way that the agent goes about it is problematic. An example here is if a user says, hey, I want a gym reservation, and they're all booked, you know, one thing it could do is wait for an opening. That'd be fine. The other thing it could do is try and kick everyone that's in the class out so that there's a space. Mm. And those are the kinds of things that are going to be hard to detect. But I think we're likely to see more of these at scale as people use things like Muse or OpenAI's Dots and ask their agents to go perform all sorts of tasks around the internet.
2: Yeah, I got to ask you about guardrails. I mean, explain what they are a little bit, and then explain why OpenAI before, Anthropic now, took off the guardrails.
3: So they're not taking off all of them. Guardrails, okay, when we're talking about, are limits, basically. So typically, when they release it to customers, they have, you know, a bunch of limits, things that they don't want the agents to do, mm-hmm, things that they don't want the models to do. But when you're testing to see how well it handles things, you kind of have to give it a little room, at least, to see what it's going to do, to tell whether it's doing the things you want. So it's a balance in testing of, you want to know what the model might do if you don't have your safety precautions, but you also don't want to give it free rein on the internet. So typically, they try and do these tests in simulated environments without internet access. But these agents have gotten really smart, and they'll find that internet access if there's any human way to do it, or computer way in this case.
2: Well, right, right. Well, this State Department website, visa application stuff, certainly got the attention of the government. So why this new requirement for AI companies to disclose incidents like this? It sounds like a bit of a change.
3: It is, and I think we're hearing two different conflicting messages from the White House. On the one hand, you know, AI is great, the companies should just regulate themselves, and that's what we hear most of the time.
2: Right, and move fast, don't slow down.
3: Don't slow down.
2: Right.
3: But then when something actually happens that bothers them, then they're suddenly like, oh, we need to know about it. So right now you have a very unclear process where the labs are supposed to go to the government ahead of these big model releases. It's not super clear what the process is. They haven't detailed it publicly. And then as of Friday, it sounds like it's no longer voluntary. It never felt very voluntary. It always seemed, you know, mm-hmm, you were being volunteered. But now they've said it's not optional.
2: Yeah, we should say, you know, you and your team at Axios broke much of the story. Today, you have a story out that Meta is rolling out its new AI models to compete with OpenAI and Anthropic. Now, until now, Meta has kind of been behind, hasn't it?
3: It has, and they've gotten a lot of attention in the last couple of months, but not because their models were state of the art. More what they were doing with them was compelling. But now they have a model that they say rivals the best from OpenAI and Anthropic.
2: That's Ina Fried, our own AI agent of sorts. Ina is chief technology correspondent for Axios. Ina, thank you as always.
3: Thanks, Scott.
2: It's Here and Now.

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2: I'm Karen Czar.
3: In Frankfort, I'm Clay Wallace.
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0: Okay, maybe not that last one. 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
6: Hi, I'm Ravenna Koenig, the West Coast Bureau Chief for NPR. 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
15: It's Here and Now. A year after it was shortlisted for the prestigious Booker Prize, Kieran Desai's epic novel, The Loneliness of Sonia and Sonny, is now out in paperback. It's a sprawling, old-fashioned story set in modern-day New York, Vermont, India, Mexico, and Italy. Two young Indian writers far from home are struggling with cultural dislocation. They're drawn to each other even as family and geography pull them in different directions. It's a story of alienation, class and cultural hierarchies, and love that moves between the lives we inherit and the lives we make for ourselves. The New York Times named it one of the 10 best books of the year last year, so we're excited to have the author right here in the studio to talk about it. Kieran Desai, welcome.
16: Thank you, Indira. I'm so happy to be here.
15: Before we dive into the larger ideas of the book, I'd love for you to read a short passage from early in the novel. We discover that Sonia is an Indian student at college far from home in Vermont. Her grandparents in Allahabad, India, get a phone call from her father in New Delhi. He says Sonia is struggling with loneliness and depression.
16: Lonely? Lonely? In Allahabad, they had no patience with loneliness. They might have felt the loneliness of being misunderstood. They might know the sucked, dead feeling of Allahabad afternoons, a tide drawn out, perhaps never to return, which was a kind of loneliness. But they had never slept in a house alone, never eaten a meal alone, never lived in a place where they were unknown, never woken without a cook bringing tea or wishing good morning to several individuals. Whenever Dadaji thought of the Wordsworth poem he had been taught in school, I wandered lonely as a cloud that floats on high o'er vales and hills. The line struck him as so ridiculous it made him throw back his head and guffaw so hard his upper dentures fell down with a smash.
15: I love this description and this contrast. We have Sonia off in New England where she's so far from family and the cold isolation is just overwhelming. But back in India, in a multi-generational household with live-in servants, solitude is a notion comical enough to make you spit out your dentures because solitude simply doesn't exist.
16: Yes, that's the big difference, I think, the biggest difference between life in India and life in the Western world. And in India, you know, a culture where belonging, you could say, is more important than being an individual, you could feel that a sense of identity is so imposed that you really can't find a way to become your own person. But on the other hand, the Western world can be profoundly lonely. And I always felt myself, because I was a foreign student
15: in Vermont,
16: just like Sonia, experiencing the snow. Because you know how it is, as a foreign student, you are often alone during winter vacations and summer vacations. Everyone goes home and the foreign student, you stay back and you work on the library. And you learn very important lessons of how important it is to discover sort of just the privacy and dignity of your individual being. And also for me, as with Sonia, it was my first experience of really beautiful artistic loneliness. It was where I began reading deeply, and it was where I began writing my first short stories.
15: Well, you put Sonia out there during one of these Christmas vacations when everyone else is going home and she's stuck on campus. She becomes involved with an older, charismatic European artist. He's narcissistic and controlling. He even instructs Sonia on how not to write about her own homeland. Why did you pair Sonia up with someone like this?
16: It was interesting for me and a challenge for me to try to write about someone whose sense of self is so displaced by this abusive relationship that she, at one point in time, Sonia says she can't see herself in the mirror. She looks at herself the way an animal might, that he's somehow between her and her own thoughts. I was interested in what happens when a young woman, a young artist, is given a subject she does not want. And what happens when you see the world through someone else's eyes? Who is captured by whose gaze? Who has that power in the power divides that still plague us? In this case, the power divide between genders and races.
15: I'm curious, you talk about, you know, this older man. You were fortunate enough as a very young writer to gain a lot of fame. Did you have any of the experience that she had of someone trying to prevent you from having your own gaze?
16: You know, many of these episodes in the book are drawn from my life, but they're also fiction. And it's very hard to separate what is fictional and what is not in a novel. But certainly coming from India, I was very conscious of a gaze upon the work of an Indian novelist. And especially when I was first writing in the 1990s, when I published my first book, I was about 25. There was quite a conversation going on about what books were being published from non-Western countries and whether writers were pandering to a Western gaze, and a real concern about books that were considered orientalist and exotic, that the ordinariness of life and the seriousness of life, you know, was just not getting across.
15: Well, you've actually outright criticized the term magical realism. You've said that it's a Eurocentric label that gets slapped onto non-Western literature. And yet in this novel, you embrace elements of the fantastical that are outside of the bounds of what we can explain rationally. Those were actually some of my favorite parts of the book.
16: Oh, I'm so happy to hear that.
15: There's Sonia's grandfather's Tibetan demon amulet. There's a terrifying white phantom dog that may be real, maybe imagined. So if that's not magical realism, how would you characterize and describe these surreal and dreamlike elements?
16: So there was that time, again, I think in the 1990s, when, you know, I always felt as if a character sneezed in a non-Western book, it would be labeled magic realism. And I was, on one hand, you know, persuaded by the arguments against writing like this. On the other hand, I kept asking myself, also exotic to whom? Because, of course, you know, a peacock is quite a normal creature. You see it flying around the city of New Delhi.
15: That's right.
16: And I remember just looking up the term magic realism to see where it came from. And it turns out it comes from a German academic from the 1920s to talk about the magical in real life. And then I began to wonder, like, how exactly does this differ from myth, from legend, from folk tale? And then when it came to the loneliness of Sonia and Sunny, I had to think about what happens when a person becomes convinced that they've actually met a version of a devil. What happens when you are facing such hallucinatory fear that you think you're being pursued and you see something, you know, out of the corner of your eye? And all of us at one point or another, I think, are thrown out of what we call ordinary life. And you look out and you see everyone else going about the ordinary, safe life. and you, for one reason or another, are in a world of phantoms and fears.
15: Mm.
16: You think about someone who is migrating and facing real life shocks, you know, terror of being thrown into a prison called Alligator Alcatraz.
15: Mm.
16: And, you know, we are facing those fears of drowning on a therapist's couch. But for other people, they're real life fears. And I felt as if I had to include that in this book.
15: So you talk about fear and darkness, and I'm struck that your characters wander across continents. But that mobility seems only to worsen their isolation rather than to ease it. And I'm wondering, in such a globalized world, why do Sonia and Sunny feel so adrift?
16: Well, they are such cosmopolitan Indians, you know, and they come from actually quite a westernized background. But what I was curious to see was what happens when you are looking for love and for a feeling of belonging. At the moment, your own sense of self is turning ever more complex and fluid.
15: Mm-hmm.
16: That sense of the self not being static, but of being something that is fleeting and that can transform. Because I think you have to be alone during a time of self-transformation. You can't do it when there are eyes upon you or you're being held by a society or a community or a religion, a family.
15: In this story, Sonia's mother retreats from Delhi to live alone in an ancestral home in the foothills of the Himalayas.
16: Mm-hmm.
15: She tells her daughter there are worse things than loneliness and that solitude is a form of peace. And I wonder, is this book in some way a love letter to solitude and what you have found through it?
16: Yes, I think Sonia's mother says to her that loneliness can be an absence of fear, suggests to her that loneliness can be an absence of fear, and it can be the peace that comes after the war is over, political or personal, and the sunlight comes in, sort of the sunlight dangling in a room, and that quiet and that solitude, it can be like bread and water.
15: Mm.
16: And at times I was working on this book in such a degree of solitude, I was quite by myself. And I noticed that one of the things that happened, very interesting, is that gender just fell away. And I was not conscious of myself being a woman. And I thought, how much of that is just imposed on a person? I was not looking at myself in the mirror and I was working. And it felt like immense freedom.
15: Kiran Desai's novel, The Loneliness of Sonia and Sunny, is now out in paperback. Kiran Desai, thank you so much for joining us.
16: Oh, it's lovely, Indira. Thank you.
15: This is Here and Now.
2: Live from NPR News in Boston, I'm Josie Guarino. Federal agents have searched U.S. Representative Ilhan Omar's home as part of an ongoing criminal investigation. Details are unclear, though current and former officials briefed on the matter say it pertains to an investigation into alleged immigration fraud, allegations a Minnesota Democrat has previously denied. A spokesperson for Omar calls the search an outrageous abuse of power and weaponization of federal law enforcement to target political enemies. The search took place ahead of next month's midterm elections in which Omar is seeking re-election. Two Americans are this year's Nobel Prize winners in economics. Robert E. Hall of Stanford University and Michael Woodford of Columbia University won for their work on how to smooth boom and bust cycles to limit unemployment and inflation. The head of the committee says the work has enabled central banks and governments to be better equipped to deal with shocks in the economy, such as energy crises or sudden changes in how much households consume. Hurricane Simon is passing near the coast of west central Mexico. Forecasters say this powerful Category 4 storm will skirt the coast through much of today with peak winds of 155 miles per hour. Meanwhile, remnants of former Storm Rachel are already slamming Southern California. 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
1: It's Here and Now. 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The Centers for Disease Control and Prevention funded those programs. Now that money will go to state health departments instead. As KOSU's Sierra Pfeiffer reports, the funding shift could affect the most vulnerable populations.
2: Theodore Noel knows his community. In the late 90s, Noel, who is Black, worked as a counselor at an elementary school in Oklahoma City. There, he says, many minority students were struggling.
3: The students was living with, you know, extended family members, the neighbors, because their parents were infected with HIV.
2: Noel says few local organizations were offering targeted HIV prevention to people of color.
3: And during that time, it's like we didn't feel comfortable going to someone that not necessarily might look like me, have some of the same values, or just culturally inappropriate. So they would just self-medicate as much as they could.
2: So Noel designed an organization for Black people and minorities called Guiding Right.
3: This is the medical wing. Patient will be seen here first, get all their vitals and everything.
2: The nonprofit meets people where they are. The clinic is right behind a gay bar and does outreach at barbershops and clubs. 21-year-old patient Rowan Carbajal says staff at the clinic made him feel comfortable opening up about his identity.
4: And they'll be sure to check up on you, not only with your weight, your health, your mental state, but also just make sure that you're doing okay as a whole.
2: Guiding Right is one of nearly 100 community-based organizations that got some direct federal funding from the CDC, more than $441,000 a year that would pay for 4 staff members, some testing, and medicine. While only a small part of its overall budget, Noel says the cuts came without a warning.
3: That's kind of a slap in the face.
2: Instead, the CDC is now funding HIV prevention through state and local health departments. In a statement, the U.S. Department of Health and Human Services says it's a way for the CDC to streamline HIV prevention funding. But Lindsay Dawson, an HIV expert with the nonprofit Health Policy Research Group, KFF, says cutting direct CDC funding for HIV prevention groups follows a broader trend under President Trump.
5: Community-based organizations have been successful in their work because they reach communities that are disproportionately impacted by HIV. So this often includes people of color and transgender people. And the administration has specifically said that it doesn't recognize transgender people and has worked to pull back on funding that's directed at individuals or groups based on race, ethnicity.
2: In the case of Oklahoma, the state's health department did get $1 million to prevent HIV. And while the agency already funds some parts of Guiding Right, it's unclear if it will make up the $441,000 the group is set to lose. If the money doesn't trickle down to the nonprofit, Noel says he'll have to lay off staff and reduce services.
3: In the populations that we serve, they are very distrusting. You know, are you the police? What are you doing? Are you from the health department? Or I might not have legal status. We don't care about all of that. We just here to provide that services.
2: He worries that the new HIV prevention funding model won't fully reach minority populations. For NPR News, I'm Sierra Pfeiffer in Oklahoma City.
1: This story was co-reported by Jillian Taylor. It's Here and Now.
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12: And I'm Scott Tong in Washington, D.C. This is Here and Now. Did you know birds are dinosaurs? Okay, I did not. It turns out robins, cardinals, turkeys are closely related to the T-Rex and the Triceratops, which raises a couple questions. How did birds survive when the other dinosaurs got wiped out a long time ago? And how did they evolve into what you and I see in the sky today? Steve Brasati is a paleontologist who teaches at the University of Edinburgh in Scotland, and he is the author of The Story of Birds. I spoke to him in June. So question one is how birds are in fact dinosaurs. How do we know this?
13: Well, it sounds wild, right? It sounds like there must be some play on words we're trying to do with scientists. You look at a robin, you look at a sparrow. I mean, that looks nothing like a T-Rex or a Triceratops. But really, dinosaurs were a very diverse group. There were many different types of dinosaurs. Many of them were big, but many of them were small. And in many ways, dinosaurs were like mammals today. There's bats and whales and elephants and dogs and cats and monkeys, you know, many types of mammals. And you can think of birds as something like the dinosaur version of a bat, that one weird group that got small, evolved wings, and started to fly. But they just so happened to be, of course, the only group of dinosaurs that survives to the present day.
12: Amazing. So based on recent findings, recent evidence, what did the evolution from ground to air for birds at the time, what did it potentially look like?
13: This was something that would have happened about 150 million years ago. So, of course, none of us were around to see it, but we have fossils that document it. Now, the fossils are the clues that we have. The paleontologists are like the detectives. We have limited clues. We're always trying to find more clues. But what we know right now is that there were small dinosaurs that evolved feathers. Initially, the feathers were very simple. They looked a lot like hair. They probably were used to stay warm, to control body temperature. But then those feathers turned from hairs into brushes. They flattened out. They became stiff. They lined up on the arms. They formed wings, probably initially for display, like an advertising billboard sticking off the arms. Either, you know, look at me or get away from me, you know, to scare away rivals. And it just so happened through the chance and the fate and the contingency of evolution over time that those advertising billboards became repurposed as airfoils, as wings that could power these little dinosaurs through the air, could get them airborne. I mean, it would have been awkward at first. They wouldn't have just launched into the sky.
12: Yeah.
13: But that's what the fossils seem to indicate. And we have quite a lot of fossils of dinosaurs, of real bona fide, unequivocal raptor dinosaurs, dinosaurs like Velociraptor from Jurassic Park fame, that are covered in feathers. We know this. It's not a guess. It's something we know from actual fossils now. And it really does tell a remarkable story. And that story is that today's birds did evolve from the dinosaurs.
12: Wow. So let's talk about that
14: mass extinction event about 66 million years ago. Asteroids struck the Earth. I was going to say we have some sound from the archives, just having a little fun here. 66 million years ago, how did that event kill off most of the dinosaurs except some of these birds?
13: It was absolutely catastrophic. And I mean no hyperbole when I say it was probably the single worst day in the history of Earth, because this was a 6-mile-wide rock that was traveling well more than 10 times faster than a speeding bullet that just fell out of the sky one day. And it pummeled itself into what's now the Yucatan Peninsula of Mexico. It punched a hole in the face of the Earth over 100 miles wide. It released more energy than a billion nuclear bombs put together. This was the biggest asteroid to hit the Earth, at least in the last half a billion years. And it triggered earthquakes and volcanoes and wildfires and all the soot from the fires and the dust and the grime from the collision. It went into the atmosphere, blocked out the sun for many years. The Earth went dark and cold. 75% of species died. Every dinosaur died except for some birds. And it was probably simply because most dinosaurs needed to eat a lot of food. There wasn't a lot of food on offer because of all the chaos and once the Earth went dark. And of course, luck would have played a little bit of a role too. But when you came out of this, it was only some of these small feathered dinosaurs with wings that could fly. They were the only ones that survived. So imagine some catastrophic extinction today where every type of mammal dies except for bats. And that's basically what we're left with as dinosaurs today.
14: Well, you describe it as these birds that survived kind of held the lucky hand in the evolutionary cards. They survived. So what cards did they hold? What attributes did they have that allowed them to survive?
13: I like to think of these extinctions as kind of like a game of poker, a crazy, mad game of poker. But if an asteroid falls out of the sky, you know, you don't have time to adapt through the normal processes of natural selection, of mutations in your genes shaping you and your descendants over the generations. No, no. You have to confront that asteroid and the earthquakes and the fires and so on. You have to confront it with whatever hand of cards you happen to be holding. And most dinosaurs, you know, T-Rex was there when the asteroid hit. Triceratops was there. They were too big. They needed too much food. Mm-hmm. They had been on top of the food chain for ages. And now suddenly they were at a disadvantage. But birds were smaller. They didn't need to eat as much. They could fly, so they could escape any local danger quite well. Birds grow really fast. So if you grow fast and reproduce fast, that helps you get through troubled times. And birds have beaks. They can eat seeds. That's actually a quite unusual thing for animals to eat. And seeds are often the last thing that survives. If there's a fire that destroys a forest, if there's a volcano that obliterates an island, seeds will remain in the soil. And rebirth will eventually come through those seeds. So if you can eat seeds, you basically have access to the last surviving food source. So when you combine all those things together, being small, being able to fly, being able to grow fast, being able to eat seeds, that is a good hand of cards to hold. And that's probably, we think, why birds were able to survive when all the other dinosaurs died.
14: Wow. And your book and some of your recent articles kind of go into all the findings, the evidence, the scientists, their advisors who are part of piecing this together. I guess I want to ask you, as far as how science works, you know, could there be new discoveries that really take the story we have today and alter, change the assumptions?
13: Absolutely. And this is always the case with science. And that's why it's fun being a scientist, because we always have to keep an open mind. We never know what new discoveries are going to come next. That's especially true for fossils. I mean, who knows? Right now, as we are talking, somebody might be out there finding a fossil that will change our understanding of some aspect of evolution or some moment in time. And so, you know, with the story of birds, with the book, if I wrote that book 10 years ago, it would be quite different. We would have still known that birds were dinosaurs 10 years ago, but there would have been fewer fossils. There would have been less understanding of how birds got through that extinction. And that, of course, means that 10 years from now, we'll know a whole lot more. And I can tell you, I mean, you know, my primary job, I'm a researcher, I'm a professor, and a big part of that job is writing up new discoveries that I make with my students, but also reviewing the work of other scientists. I can't give it away, but just today I was reviewing an academic research paper for a major journal that describes a really important new fossil of an early bird. So that won't change the whole story, but it will be an important new clue to understand how birds and how flying first evolved.
14: Well, I mean, I hear the energy in your voice. You're clearly still so into this. I wonder, when you step back and think about it, do you still have one of these, holy smokes, this is an amazing story moment?
13: Oh, yeah. I mean, all the time, especially when we're out looking for fossils, when we find something new. And I got to say, it's usually my students here in Edinburgh that find the best fossils. And that's even more exciting when you see a young person, somebody you're training, find something incredible. A lot of the best finds are made by farmers, by construction workers, by hikers, and you just never know what's going to come next. And this is how we understand how the Earth works, how life has evolved over time, how life responds to climate change and to natural disasters. Ultimately, that's why fossils are important.
12: Steve Rosati is a paleontologist who teaches at the University of Edinburgh in Scotland, and his book is The Story of Birds. Steve, so great to talk to you. Thank you so much.
13: Thank you. Take care.
12: This is Here and Now.
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1: It's Here and Now. A team of archaeologists is looking for relics at the bottom of Lake Erie. Their research could help answer big questions about how humans first arrived in the Americas and how they dealt with changes in the climate. Reed Frazier of public radio program The Allegheny Front set sail with those researchers.
2: It's a drizzly morning, and Jesse Halligan is aboard a 50-foot boat getting ready for a day-long survey.
3: We're like just south of the Canadian border in the middle of Lake Erie.
2: Halligan is an archaeologist at Texas A&M University. She's helping lead a search for places where early Native Americans may have lived at the end of the last ice age, when much of the lake was dry land. From where we sit on the deck of the boat, all you can see is choppy water until the horizon. But beneath us is a ridge. You can't see it from the boat, but it's there, submerged in 60 feet of water.
3: The highest part of the ridge is up in Canada, and it's coming down towards us, and we're at kind of the mid-levels of it, but it's really big and broad and tall.
2: The boat is following a line of the ridge. Halligan leans over a laptop, which shows a graph of sonar measurements indicating different layers of earth below the lake bed. She points out a couple of squiggly blue lines on the screen, correlating to different layers of the lake bottom.
3: This is layered sands, gravels, muds, whatever, that have survived after the glaciers have come and gone.
2: Members of the Seneca Nation of Indians and Indiana University of Pennsylvania are participating in this research too. They'll spend 3 weeks on Lake Erie, first identifying promising sites and then going back in scuba gear to excavate samples. Ben Ford, an archaeologist at Indiana University of Pennsylvania, says the group is trying to zero in on places to conduct their search.
4: It's sort of finding the haystack and then making the haystack smaller and smaller.
2: Ford says the team is focusing on this particular ridge because it would have been attractive to people living here 10,000 years ago.
4: Would have been a relatively good place to live. You've got lakes nearby and rivers nearby. Animals probably would have traveled along it, and so it would have been an attractive place to live.
2: Underwater archaeology has turned up some valuable finds in recent years. Halligan says it's harder to do than excavating on land, but for her, it's worth it.
5: Everywhere people have looked, they found a few places where there are preserved things left behind. So it's not easy, and it's not inexpensive, and it's not fast, but when we look, we find things.
2: 3 years into the Lake Erie study, the team has found things. Last year, they pulled an ancient twig out of about 6 feet of lake floor sediment. Texas A&M PhD student Nick Bentley, a member of the research team, said they carbon dated the twig to over 12,000 years ago.
6: It was just a small twig that had been buried by mud 12,000 years ago and stayed buried for 12,300 years. You pull it out and it looks exactly like any twig you'd find falling off a tree nowadays.
2: Underwater sites tend to be better preserved than those on land. They're spared the damage of temperature swings and the freeze-thaw cycle. And if they're buried in mud, they aren't exposed to oxygen or light. Halligan says looking underwater is also the only way to find some human settlements, like those lost to rising sea levels from the end of the Ice Age.
5: There are no coastlines left anywhere in the world from 12,000 years ago, 13,000 years ago, 14,000 years ago that are not now underwater.
2: The Great Lakes has proven to be a good place to do this kind of research. A few years ago, archaeologists found 9,000-year-old stone structures in Lake Huron off the coast of Michigan. John O'Shea, an archaeologist at the University of Michigan, who led that study, said they looked in an area where they thought they would find the structures used by Native Americans to steer migrating caribou herds to favorable hunting spots.
7: We hypothesized that this would have been a natural corridor for caribou migration, and that hunters would have adopted techniques like they do in the Arctic today of building various kinds of drive lines and blinds to ambush caribou during their migrations.
2: He said the structures were found largely undisturbed on the bottom of the lake.
7: They're pretty much just the way they were left. In some cases, we still have stacked stones.
2: Halligan says the Lake Erie study could help answer big questions, like how other humans navigated a period of dramatic changes to the climate, much like our own.
5: It could really tell us a lot about what some of the very early indigenous people in this area, like as the glaciers are coming off, what they lived like, who they were, what their lives were like.
2: It could also address one burning question, how long people have been in the Americas. Scientists have long believed people came here around 14,000 years ago. But based on new discoveries, some archaeologists now say people arrived closer to 20,000 years ago. Many Native American groups, like the Seneca Nation of Indians, which is participating in the study, believe their ancestors were always here. Back on the boat, Halligan and her team pack up their equipment and head to shore. They'll comb through the data and decide where to plan their next dig on the lake floor. In the next few days, they'll be back, pulling up core samples to study, taking a look back at our ancient past, when the climate and the world was much different than it is today. For Here and Now, I'm Reed Frazier.
1: 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I'm Indira Lakshmanan in Boston.
8: And I'm Scott Tong. This is Here and Now.

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2: In Lexington, I'm Alan Lytle.
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5: In Midway, I'm Samantha Lederman.
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7: I'm Nina Totenberg, and I cover the Supreme Court for NPR. 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The challenge of covering the Supreme Court is the sheer complexity of the beat. 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
5: WUKY HD2, Lexington.
4: Daily attacks from Iran-backed Houthis are raining down on the airport serving the capital of Saudi Arabia. So there's currently no possible way to fly in or out of Riyadh. We'll have the latest details this Monday, October 12th, on All Things Considered from NPR News. I'm Elsa Chang. Today, federal agents searched the Washington, D.C. home of Democratic Congresswoman Ilhan Omar. NPR's Luke Garrett was at the scene and talked to neighbors about what they saw.
9: I got awakened by boom, boom, boom. I said, you all were knocking on my door. He said, it wasn't your door, ma'am. Go back inside.
4: Also, President Trump has temporarily suspended federal taxes on diesel. He says the move is meant to give farmers relief, but some of them are skeptical.
10: When if you would have just left things alone, we'd been better off. You wouldn't have to do all this stuff. Sometimes it feels like farmers are getting bought off.
4: First, this news.
11: Live from NPR News in Washington, I'm Linda Kenyon. Ukrainian President Volodymyr Zelensky says he's willing to hold elections if President Trump can get Russia to suspend its attacks on Ukraine for 60 days. Terry Schultz reports Zelensky also weighed in on Trump's deal to import Russian diesel fuel.
12: Addressing the annual Warsaw Security Forum conference, President Zelensky said while holding elections during a war would require changing Ukrainian law, it would be possible if Russian attacks ceased so that people could safely take part in the process. He's heard here through an interpreter.
13: And it's also impossible now because of our military, more than a million people who must vote. But how will they vote while being on the front line?
12: Zelensky also suggested that instead of buying diesel from Russia, the U.S. should buy from Ukraine. He said he'd been given no advance notification of the agreement with the Kremlin that Trump announced Friday. For NPR News, I'm Terry Schultz in Warsaw.
11: President Trump is working hard to help Republicans maintain their majority in the House and the Senate. NPR's Mara Liasson says with the midterm elections just days away, that's no easy task.
14: What we see from polling and from NPR's own swing voter focus groups is that voters want Trump to focus on their priorities, bringing prices down. And instead, they complain that he's too focused on the ballroom or the arch or the press pool or the Kennedy Center. And all this comes as Trump's efforts to try to win the midterms keep failing and running into roadblocks. Last night, a federal court issued a temporary restraining order against some taxpayer-funded campaign ads that he's been running.
11: Democrats have been gaining traction in some races by campaigning on a message that Trump doesn't care about average Americans. Waves are pounding the shore in Long Beach, California, in the wake of Tropical Storm Rachel. Steve Futterman reports damage assessments are underway, with dangerous surf expected to affect parts of Southern California over the next few days.
15: Coastal areas suffered most of the damage. High tides and powerful waves
3: battered beach cities, including Long Beach, Newport Beach, and in the San Diego area, Imperial Beach. Some oceanfront homes were hit very hard. The boardwalk in Long Beach suffered significant damage. Many streets were flooded. In some cases, drivers had to be rescued from their cars. There were similar reports of damage to the south in Baja California. This could be a preview of things to come, as forecasters predict a very strong El Nino weather pattern during the upcoming months, which will bring additional powerful storms. For NPR News, I'm Steve Futterman in Los Angeles.
11: The Vatican says Pope Leo will be admitted to the hospital tomorrow morning for an operation to remove a nodule on his lung. The 71-year-old Pope revealed the discovery during Sunday noon prayers. You're listening to NPR. If you've ever wondered how bees sting, this is your lucky day. Scientists use tiny images to find out the complex mechanism that makes the process work. NPR's Yuki Noguchi has the details.
15: Scientists in Australia have been able to capture images of the inner workings of a stinger, which is made up of a venom sac, a pumping chamber, and a pair of lancets that help dig it deeper into the skin. The key discovery is how the stinger operates, using a valve mechanism inside those lancets to first inflate, then deflate in a pumping motion that also creates a kind of seal necessary to deliver the venom, even if the stinger has detached from the bee. Scientists say their research, published in the Proceedings of the National Academy of Sciences, might provide engineering inspiration for tiny pumps that could deliver medicines. Yuki Noguchi, NPR News.
11: It is time to make way for the Great Pumpkin. Giant pumpkin growers are gathered in

0: By the way, the champion will earn $9 per pound. I'm Linda Kenyon, NPR News in Washington.
1: 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Duck.ai.
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4: NPR News, this is All Things Considered. I'm Ilse Chang. Right now, there is no way to fly in or out of the airport serving the capital of Saudi Arabia, Riyadh. The country is coming under daily attacks from Iran-backed Houthis. On Saturday, an attack on a passenger terminal at the airport killed 13 people. Yemeni Houthis say they're attacking Saudi airports in response to Saudi airstrikes. With more is NPR's Aya Batraoui from Dubai. Hi, Aya.
5: Hi, Elsa.
4: So what exactly is happening now in the Saudi capital?
5: So there have been at least four attacks on Riyadh's airport in the past week. And this comes as the Houthis have been warning that Saudi airspace is a theater of war and have been firing missiles and drones on Saudi airports and energy sites. Now, Saudi authorities say 20 people were killed over the past week, but it was Saturday's attack on Riyadh airport that was the deadliest. The Saudis released CCTV footage from the airport showing people standing in line, most of them Muslim pilgrims headed to Mecca, when a fireball hits the passenger terminal. Helicopters and ambulances were dispatched to the scene. Saudi authorities say 13 people of various nationalities were killed, including a U.S. citizen, and that more than 300 others were wounded, some critically. And then a day later, the airport was hit again.
4: Wait, so these attacks have forced the suspension of service at the airport in Riyadh. What do these sort of attacks mean for Saudi Arabia?
5: Well, it seems the Houthis know exactly what they're targeting, whether it's air bases or gas fields or oil refineries in the kingdom, or as we've been seeing now too, hitting Riyadh's airport with precision over and over again in recent days. And it's not only Riyadh airport that's being targeted. I just flew from that busy international airport a week ago. And when I was looking at how to get back, I found that the Houthis are also targeting airports to the east and south of the capital. And so what this means is that it's more difficult to reach Riyadh, and it's currently not possible or safe to fly into this huge city. Saudi Arabia is hosting a major energy conference in Riyadh today, but top executives from BP, Total, Exxon, they're not in attendance.
4: Well, let's talk a little more about Yemen now, because I want to understand, are the Houthis also gaining ground there too?
5: So the Houthis, which identify by name as Ansar Allah, were long marginalized in Yemen. But after Arab Spring turmoil there, they took control of Yemen's capital, Sana'a, and they have controlled it ever since. That is despite Saudi efforts to reinstall to power the internationally recognized Yemeni government. And the Houthis want to expand that control. And so over the summer, they began targeting Saudi oil tankers in the Red Sea, blocking a key export route in response to what they say is a longstanding Saudi blockade on Houthi areas. And then last month, the group took control of Yemeni territory along the Red Sea, and they pushed those Yemeni government forces out. So the Saudis launched a major air offensive last week alongside Yemeni government forces on the ground to try and recapture that territory, and that battle is still ongoing. And the UN says the fighting has displaced some 200,000 people in Yemen.
4: Well, is there any sign that the U.S. might get more directly involved to help Saudi Arabia, given the close relationship between President Trump and the Saudi crown prince?
5: So the U.S. is helping with intel on the Houthis, but they're not sending military help to the Saudis in the way that France, the U.K., Turkey, and Pakistan have done. And that's because Trump seems unwilling to get involved in another Gulf war. You know, there's still no resolution to the Iran war, and oil tankers are being hit daily in the Strait of Hormuz. But countries like Egypt are offering to mediate between the Houthis and Riyadh. And yesterday, the foreign ministers of Iran and Saudi Arabia say they spoke by phone about these recent escalations.
4: That is NPR's Aya Batraoui in Dubai. Thank you, Aya.
5: Thanks, Elsa.
4: Both Russia and Ukraine are already using drones powered by artificial intelligence on the battlefield. It's part of a high-tech arms race that has many people worried, including Ukrainian President Volodymyr Zelensky. He's warned that AI could

0: start leading decisions on the battlefield as early as next year. Meanwhile, the founder of one of Ukraine's top companies producing AI-powered drones says that they're helping Ukraine survive a war waged by a much larger enemy. NPR's Joanna Kakissis reports from Kyiv.
1: It's a good microphone.
2: It's almost like a weapon.
3: We meet Yaroslav Azhenuk in a conference room, and for security reasons, he asked us not to reveal much else about the location. He's 37, a computer scientist and serial entrepreneur who spent years in Silicon Valley. Before the war, he was known for co-founding a successful company called PetCube. Which makes smartphone-powered cameras that watch and even entertain your pets.
2: These cameras allow pet parents to watch their pets when they're not at home and fling treats to them and shine a laser toy for them.
3: Then, in 2022, Russia launched its full-scale invasion of Ukraine, and Azhenuk, like many Ukrainian tech leaders, turned his focus to the defense space.
2: I was like, okay, I gotta move on from my role as the CEO of PetCube and do something to protect my country, and so now we're making not cameras that fling treats, but cameras that fling explosives to people who came to occupy our land.
3: The cameras he's talking about are part of an image recognition system incorporated into first-person view, or FPV, drones.
2: This year alone, Ukraine will produce over 7 million of FPV drones, those small drones. They've fully transformed the battlefield, and they have become, for our era, what the tank or machine gun have become for World War I.
3: Azhenuk runs the defense tech firms The Fourth Law and Odd Systems.
2: We are the leaders in autonomous drones and thermal cameras. We're number one in Ukraine, maybe to some extent close to the top globally.
3: His team has developed a widely used strike drone called the Lupinese 10 TFL-1. It combines a small, affordable FPV drone with an autonomous terminal guidance system. That means the drone has an onboard computer and AI technology that takes control during the final phase of the flight.
2: But it's very different from, say, the kind of AI that sits on those data centers that power Claude, or even kind of AI that does self-driving for your Tesla.
3: Azhenuk says the AI technology in his company's drones uses simple tools to recognize images and make smart software.
2: Which then allows you either to navigate autonomously without a human, or to choose a target autonomously, or to fly towards a target autonomously.
3: Dozens of Ukrainian military units already use the Fourth Law's autonomous drone, which is named after the 20th century Ukrainian poet Anatoly Lupinis. He endured decades of Soviet imprisonment and torture. The Fourth Law has named all of its weapons after Ukrainian intellectuals and artists killed or persecuted by Russians in the last century.
2: It is important for us to help to resurrect those people. They're still with us, their ideas are still with us, and they're now fighting back.
3: The company's teams test the drones every day. We meet one team in an overgrown field outside Kyiv. They've set up a fold-out table near a copse of trees and a hornet's nest.
4: Nice to meet you.
5: Very nice to meet you.
3: A slight sandy-haired man greets us.
6: I'm head of the test and integration team. So our main duties is integration of our autonomous system on the different kind of drones.
3: He uses the military call sign STAB. The company asked NPR not to reveal this location or the identities of those who work here for security reasons. STAB points to a drone.
6: So you see here is our camera plus a microcomputer inside.
3: Oh, there it is. Oh, there it is.
6: And all of the mind is here.
3: The microcomputer inside the drone runs on a deep learning neural network that's been fed hours of combat footage. That's how it recognizes targets.
6: What target is like vehicle, light armored vehicle, tank, and flying object, etc.
3: The drone begins its flight guided by a pilot. He also asked us to use his call sign, Professor. The pilot is the one who selects the target. He guides the drone with a control stick. Professor checks a video monitor. There's a red flash.
4: Okay, is it locking there?
6: Yeah, it's locked, and if you see, the system is working by itself.
3: The drone has locked onto the target. A dilapidated car that a company employee is driving along a dirt road. Professor puts down the control stick, and the drone flies itself to the car. The microcomputer inside constantly runs algorithms to keep it on course. Stab says AI drones are useful because they're hard to jam, and he insists there are safeguards in place so the drones don't go rogue.
2: It's very obvious for the public to be concerned about...
3: Back at the conference room, Gyatislav Vashnyuk says it's obvious the public is concerned about the dangers of AI.
2: You know, any kind of tool can be used for good or for bad, and it's, in the end, it's the human that decides how to use that tool.
3: And he says his company's AI-powered drones are not autonomous killer robots.
2: They're very far from a Terminator kind of Skynet scenario, right? These are just sort of calculators. Like, they're no more likely for a Terminator uprising than a warehouse with artillery shells.
3: He does, however, acknowledge that AI warfare is developing quickly.
2: So it's not unthinkable to imagine that some years in the future there will be drones that will be able to make their own decisions about designating something as a target or not.
3: And Ukraine must keep up, he says, because Russia is also using AI-powered drones to attack.
2: So if we're not able to react just as fast, we have lost. And obviously after we've lost, there is no way for us to argue about the ethics of AI.
3: The most important thing, he says, is don't die. Joanna Kakissis, NPR News, Kyiv.

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1: Hey, this is Steve Inskeep with NPR's Morning Edition.
2: And I'm A. Martinez. Today, we're reading some recent NPR donor comments. I am ridiculously excited, Steve.
1: When are you not? Lindsay writes, so much great brain stimulation. Thank you.
2: Wow, that's good to know.
1: I feel stimulated just hearing that.
2: That we can actually do that to people. That's awesome.
1: Yeah.
2: All right, Michelle in Maryland, she says, NPR is my emotional support system. 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
1: I believe that. Oh, it's my turn. Kate writes, I'm addicted. Best addiction ever. Well, I'm not in favor of addictions, but
2: this one's a healthy one. This one's a healthy one, Steve.
1: Yeah.
2: Being addicted to NPR, that's not that bad.
1: That's true.
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1: From NPR News, this is All Things Considered. I'm Elsa Chang. President Trump is trying a variety of strategies to bring down the cost of diesel. He's announced a deal with Russia to potentially supply more than 4 million tons. And he signed an executive order that he says will help farmers by temporarily making a kind of diesel that's normally reserved for things like off-road farm machinery legal for use on highways. Farmers say they'll take the relief, but they're still hurting under increased prices. South Dakota Public Broadcasting's Jackson Dirks reports.
2: Larry Bergen, age 65, loads soybeans into a cargo truck. President Trump's order is letting farmers use dye diesel, a fuel that's exempt from federal taxes, in trucks like this until the end of the year. That'll save Bergen about 24 cents a gallon. He says it's welcome during harvest season.
3: We've got a long ways to go as far as how many times I'm going to fill. So it'd make a lot of difference.
2: The White House says it'll save $60 on a 250-gallon tank. It helps during their busiest time of year. But diesel remains about 60% more expensive as this time last year.
3: It's not going to make up for that. You know, that's more the Iran war or whatever is causing this high prices.
2: Scott Vanderwall is president of the state's Farm Bureau, a conservative group.
4: I guess what our attitude is that every little bit helps.
2: He acknowledges that even with the tax relief, diesel prices are still up significantly from when producers planted in the spring.
4: It's a little bit of a band-aid. It certainly doesn't make up the difference.
2: Some farmers are noticing the timing of the announcement right before midterms. Doug Somke is president of the State Farmers Union, which leans progressive.
5: It's funny how, as we get closer to an election, how all of a sudden politicians come up with, I'll just call it silly solutions.
2: Farmers helped Trump get into office. South Dakota, an agriculture-heavy state, supported Trump 60% the last three elections. On Larry Bergen's farm, he says the relationship between farmers and Trump's policies is complicated. Trade policies in particular have disrupted markets for American crops.
3: When if you would have just left things alone, we'd been better off. You wouldn't have to do all this stuff. So sometimes it feels like farmers are getting bought off.
2: For NPR News, I'm Jackson Dirks in Beresford, South Dakota.
1: Political gridlock in Washington is slowing down bicycle and pedestrian trail development all around the U.S. The transportation secretary has made it clear that he does not want to spend federal dollars on what he calls DEI bike lanes. But deep in Appalachia, there's bipartisan support for a multi-use trail that would connect Ohio with West Virginia. NPR's Joel Rose went to find out why.
6: The Market Street Bridge still looms over the Ohio River, a steel suspension bridge almost 1,800 feet long that used to connect the city of Steubenville, Ohio, on one side of the valley with the steep green hills around Weirton, West Virginia, on the other. But the Market Street Bridge closed nearly 3 years ago, and when you get up close, it's easy to see why.
7: You know, you can walk under, just watch your head.
6: Michael Paprocki is a regional transportation planner. He takes us under the bridge to show why it's beyond repair.
7: You got severe rusting, you know, under here, you know, see it? See the beams?
6: Oh, it's all rusted out.
7: Yeah, you know, you can see all the holes.
6: Local leaders say it's crucial to replace this bridge, to reconnect the communities on either side. But it's also important for another reason. The Ohio River is a major obstacle in the path of the Great American Rail Trail, an ambitious plan to turn former rail corridors into bicycle and pedestrian trails that stretch from coast to coast. Mayors from both sides of the river and both sides of the political divide say the trail is vital to the region's economic future.
8: Welcome, everybody. It's a beautiful night to be in Steubenville.
6: Local movers and shakers gathered a few weeks ago on the Ohio side of the bridge to talk about how to make its proposed replacement a reality. Republican Ralph Petrella is the mayor of Steubenville. He says the bridge and trail would help raise the city's profile.
8: This is huge. You know, this is a national entity that would help our economic development and continue the momentum we have for revitalization.
6: The Democratic mayor of nearby Weirton, West Virginia, was on hand too. Dean Harris worked at a local steel mill for 48 years. The mill closed in 2024, and Harris says Weirton is trying to attract new employers.
9: Weirton is in the process of sort of rebranding ourselves. Steel is what made us and brought people to our area. But obviously, it's time for us to move on from that, and that's what we're in the process of doing.
10: And the rail trail is one of the amenities that's going to help you hopefully start to build that up, right?
9: Oh, absolutely it is.
6: Weirton already has a rail trail that connects to the suburbs of Pittsburgh, about 30 miles east. Harris says that helped attract a battery factory that opened in Weirton a few years ago. Local leaders also hope the rail trail will encourage more young people to stay. People like Maura Barnes, who grew up in Ohio near Steubenville. While most of her friends moved away, Barnes stayed after college to raise her own family in downtown Steubenville.
11: My husband and I, somewhat selfishly, really wanted a grocery store in walking distance, not just for ourselves and our family, but all the other people living in the downtown community.
6: So Barnes and her husband opened a small grocery store with some friends. But she says the closing of the Market Street Bridge hit the neighborhood hard. The bridge was the only way for pedestrians or bikes to cross the Ohio River, and the only bridge that brought cars directly into downtown.
11: I think a lot of it was almost spiritual. It's a loss, and it was a blow to kind of the morale of the community. A lot of the businesses around us who had been open for years, they saw a pretty notable decrease in foot traffic and car traffic to their businesses when that closed.
6: There is a plan to replace the bridge with another one a few blocks away that would include a dedicated trail for bikes and pedestrians. Congress has appropriated $87 million so far, but that's only a fraction of what the new bridge will actually cost.
12: The challenge of crossing a body of water as big as the Ohio River is monumental.
6: Eric Ober is with the Rails to Trails Conservancy, the nonprofit group that's behind the Great American Rail Trail. Oberg says more than half of the 3,700-mile trail already exists, although there are still some big gaps, including this river crossing. That's why the group organized this event in Steubenville. Local leaders are pushing state and federal lawmakers to find more money for the bridge. And they're doing it at a time when the Trump administration has been hostile to federal spending on bike infrastructure.
12: It slows it down. It doesn't help, right? It doesn't help. But it's going to happen. This is an inevitable project. There's too much support for it. The question is the timeline.
6: That support comes from Republicans and Democrats alike, says Michael Papraki, the regional transportation planner.
13: It's not just liberals that ride bikes. Ohio is an extremely conservative state, and a lot of them ride bikes. West Virginia is an extremely red state, and believe me, they love to go out and ride their bikes.
6: And leaders on both sides of the political divide want to see bikes riding on a new bridge across the Ohio River. Joel Rose, NPR News, Steubenville, Ohio.

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0: It's All Things Considered from NPR News. I'm Elsa Chang. This election season, California voters will be deciding whether to impose a one-time tax on billionaires. And it's clear Democrats are deeply divided over the proposal.
4: I believe in taxing billionaires. Absolutely. They should be paid tax just like everybody else. But we also can't tax them too much because then they'll just leave.
0: Now news.
5: Live from NPR News in Washington, I'm Dan Ronan. Ukrainian President Volodymyr Zelensky says Russia is still attacking Ukraine's energy facilities, despite the fact that President Trump has declared an energy ceasefire between Russia and Ukraine. Speaking in Poland at a security conference, Zelensky says he's not heard directly from President Trump.
6: An energy ceasefire and other steps to reduce escalation and guarantee security are truly needed here in reality, not just on Truth Social.
5: The European Union's chief diplomat says he's also skeptical of the energy ceasefire, believing Moscow will not accept it. Israel's Supreme Court is ordering officials to plan for the return of Palestinians to their homes in the occupied West Bank. NPR's Daniel Estrin says tens of thousands of Palestinians have been displaced from their communities for more than a year.
7: The Israeli Supreme Court has ordered the Israeli military to specify a timeline for when Palestinian civilians can return to their homes in several West Bank refugee camps. Israel evacuated and largely destroyed those areas during a military operation more than a year and a half ago. Israel said it was countering militant strongholds. It's the largest mass displacement in the West Bank in many decades. Infrastructure still hasn't been rebuilt, and families haven't been allowed to return. An Israeli cabinet minister is calling to ignore the court ruling. Faisal Salameh, the Palestinian leader of one displaced refugee camp, called the court ruling useless as long as the Israeli military continues to occupy the area. Daniel Estrin, NPR News, Tel Aviv.
5: This month marked 3 years since Hamas militants attacked southern Israel, sparking the war in Gaza. On Wall Street, the markets close mixed today. You're listening to NPR News from Washington. Some faith leaders are denouncing plans by the Pentagon to live stream December's planned execution of a former U.S. Army major who shot and killed more than a dozen people at Fort Hood, Texas. Many were injured in that 2009 attack. NPR's Jason DeRose reports.
8: The head of the U.S. Conference of Catholic Bishops says the public execution represents the, quote, barbaric promotion of a death culture. In a statement, Archbishop of Oklahoma City Paul Coakley says the act would only further undermine the nation's moral fabric. Nadel Hassan killed 13 people and injured dozens of others in 2009. Episcopal Church presiding Bishop Sean Rowe calls the plan to live stream the firing squad execution, quote, reprehensible in the extreme. He goes on to say the act would cause moral injury to everyone involved. Many religious groups, Catholic, Protestant, Jewish, and Muslim, officially oppose the death penalty. Jason DeRose, NPR News.
5: Minnesota Democratic Congresswoman Ilhan Omar is criticizing today's search of her Washington, D.C. home by federal agents, calling this an attempt to target political enemies and weaponize federal law enforcement. The Justice Department said agents executed a judicially authorized search warrant, but they did not provide details for the probe. Current and former officials tell FBI the warrant was executed in connection with an immigration investigation. This is NPR.
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0: This is All Things Considered from NPR News. I'm Elsa Chang. This morning, federal agents searched the home of Democratic Congresswoman Ilhan Omar of Minnesota. The Justice Department says that is part of a, quote, federal criminal investigation. But Omar is calling it political targeting by the Trump administration. NPR's Luke Garrett was there during part of the hours-long search and joins us now. Hi, Luke.
11: Hello, Elsa.
0: Okay, so what do we know so far about what exactly happened this morning?
11: So early Monday morning, federal agents searched the D.C. home of Representative Omar. The Department of Justice says agents with Homeland Security Investigations, quote, executed a judicially authorized search warrant. Mm-hmm. Now, HSI is an arm of the Department of Homeland Security and U.S. Immigration and Customs Enforcement, often known as ICE. The DOJ said it approved this warrant and that the search of Omar's home was part of a, quote, ongoing federal criminal investigation.
0: Huh. Okay. And you were there on the scene, at least for part of it. What did you see?
11: Right. So Congresswoman Omar lives on a sleepy residential block in D.C. You know, when I got there, both sides of her street were closed off by black SUVs, and Omar's home was surrounded by federal agents with protective vests that read HSI. Neighbors near Omar's home all stood on their porches and yards, and by noon Monday, you know, most of the federal agents had left.
0: And what did Omar's neighbors tell you?
11: So also, most didn't want to talk, but 79-year-old Sharon Jackson did. She says the federal agents woke her up when they started knocking on Congresswoman's door.
12: I got awakened by boom, boom, boom, but I came out because I said, you all were knocking on my door. He said, we weren't knocking on my door. I said, well, I heard a loud boom, boom, boom. He said, it wasn't your door, ma'am. Go back inside.
11: Jackson lives right across the street from Omar and said the clock read 4:30 a.m. when she first heard those noises.
0: Wow.
11: She thinks Omar was really targeted by this investigation.
0: Okay. And what are we hearing from Representative Omar at this point about everything that's happened so far?
11: The congresswoman took to social media Monday afternoon. She says she's okay, but Omar also called this search a, quote, attempt to target political enemies and weaponize federal law enforcement. She says she will not be silenced. Trump and Omar do have a long history of political sparring and, you know, really criticizing each other.
0: And I'm just curious, have we learned any other details since this morning, since we've been out there?
11: We have. A current official, not authorized to speak publicly, told me this search on Omar's home is part of a multi-year probe that involved numerous whistleblower complaints. And a former official who previously sat in on briefings about this very investigation says the home search, you know, deals with immigration fraud allegations. Vice President J.D. Vance has previously alleged Omar committed immigration fraud, something that she really denies. Omar is an American citizen who came to the U.S. as a refugee from Somalia.
0: Right. Okay. Well, Luke, we should acknowledge the midterm election is just 22 days away at this point. What do you make of the timing of what happened to Omar today?
11: Well, this action by federal agents to execute a search warrant on, you know, her home, she's a candidate, does come into conflict with the so-called 60-day rule. It's an unwritten understanding that the DOJ should really stay away from public enforcement actions against candidates or election officials within 60 days of an election. The thought is to protect elections from, you know, politicized use of the DOJ. But this really is just a general practice and is not a legally binding rule. Representative Omar is on the ballot in November. She is, you know, heavily favored to win her Minneapolis district during this upcoming midterms election. In 2024, she won her House seat handily by 50 percentage points.
13: That is NPR's Luke Garrett. Thank you so much, Luke.
11: You bet.
13: California is known for being an early adopter on progressive policies. And now voters are deciding whether to impose a novel approach to taxing the rich, a one-time fee on billionaires. It's popular at a time when income inequality has become a big issue. But Democrats in this heavily Democratic state are divided. KQED's Laura Fitzgerald asked Californians how they're feeling about the measure.
14: California's voters are being asked to weigh in on Prop 40. It would impose a one-time 5% tax on people in the state with over $1 billion of wealth, like stocks, bonds, and artwork. So someone worth $100 billion would owe $5 billion to the state. The leader of a large healthcare workers union who drafted the proposal says Republicans in Washington cut healthcare benefits to provide tax breaks for the rich. So California should tax the rich to pay for healthcare. This idea appears to resonate with a lot of folks at a Sunday farmers market in Kensington, a neighborhood near Berkeley, where a band plays for the shoppers.
15: In order for our communities to thrive, there needs to be some leveling of the playing field.
14: Derek Hilliard is an attorney who says he supports the wealth tax.
15: If a person has $1 billion, you know what that is? That's $1,000 million. And a one-time tax, a one-time levy, in order to distribute some of this wealth for the good of the state, the people of California, is, I think it's a small ask in my opinion.
14: 23-year-old Julian Tremblay says he hasn't really heard about Prop 40 yet, but he says he's inclined to vote yes. He's moving back in with his mom to save money. He says the distribution of wealth in California is out of balance.
16: You know, then you get like really high inflation rates and like it just becomes more difficult to buy groceries, and it like contributes to, you know, like increasing gas prices and just increasing cost of living, which is something that in the Bay Area we really struggle with.
14: Perhaps unsurprisingly, most people I talk to at the farmers market in this liberal area like the idea of taxing billionaires more. But not everyone agrees that Prop 40 is the best way to do it. Kellen Foxman, a massage therapist, says the fact that Californians are even considering a wealth tax says something about the state's unequal resources.
17: I think it's acknowledging the myth of the middle class. Like, let's talk about that, how like we need to be having conversations about how we distribute wealth as a state. Yeah, we need to start taxing the people that make the most money, period.
14: But that being said, Foxman says she'd like to see it go towards other public services in addition to healthcare. She's still thinking it over, but leaning towards no.
17: In essence, it's exactly what we need. However, as written, I don't think it's as effective as we hope it will be.
14: Ads on TV, the web, and in texts are flooding the state, and various stakeholders are split. Some labor unions are for it, and some are against it. Medical groups are divided. Sharon Silverman is waiting for her coffee order at one of the farmers market booths.
4: I mean, I believe in taxing billionaires. Absolutely. They should pay tax just like everybody else. But we also can't tax them too much because then they'll just leave. And they'll take all their jobs and everything with them. So
14: some billionaires, like tech mogul Sergey Brin, have fueled the opposition campaign. Of course, a lot of Republicans are opposed to any higher taxes. But in a state where they're heavily outnumbered, the issue will be largely decided by Democrats. And the people they might listen to are divided. U.S. Senator Bernie Sanders of Vermont has toured the state in support of Prop 40. On the other side, the state's Democratic Governor Gavin Newsom opposes it, saying he wants a national tax on the wealthy so they can't just move from state to state. For NPR News, I'm Laura Fitzgerald in Berkeley.

0: 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Researchers have found the graves of more than 1,000 children who died in youth prisons and reform schools across 29 states. The largest known site in Maryland is the final resting place for more than 200 black boys. Jenny Abamu from member station WAMU visited that site and has this story.
1: In the woods near the Cheltenham Youth Detention Center, it's easy to miss the small headstones that sink into the fallen leaves and thorny brush. Chuck Copeland is a pastor who lives about 2 hours away. He has to lean in to read the headstones.
2: He didn't count for nothing. He meant nothing.
3: He had a name on him.
2: 13 years old, from Baltimore, Mark Davis, 1885.
1: Mark Davis died at the House of Reformation and Instruction for Colored Children, which once stood where the current detention center is now. It was a segregated reform school created in 1870 to get black children out of adult jails. But state researchers found children were sent there for being poor, homeless, or orphaned. Earlier this year, Copeland's cousin, Veronica Spears, got a letter from researchers.
4: My grandfather had a brother that was in a reformation institution, and he passed away at the age of 12. We never knew.
1: That brother was Arthur Hamilton. The family was told he died of tuberculosis in 1917. Mark Schindler was a senior official at Maryland's Department of Juvenile Services when the state confirmed this burial ground existed in 2024. Now he's at Georgetown University, where his team, so far, has found graves tied to 40 institutions, from Salem, Oregon, to Augusta, Maine. Some of the graves are next to juvenile detention centers and reform schools, still in operation.
5: Of course, we want to find out who is buried in places around the country, and we also know that their families have a right to know and to have this history and to make decisions.
1: State officials around the country are looking at options for restitution. In Florida, lawmakers established a $20 million fund for survivors who attended a reform school that closed in 2011. In Arkansas, officials created a memorial to honor 21 black boys who died at a correctional facility in 1959. This year in Maryland, State Senator Will Smith sponsored a bill creating a commission to research the children buried there.
6: Understanding this history is tremendously important, but understanding how this history connects to our current practices is almost probably more important.
1: He pointed to Maryland laws that result in hundreds of children being charged as adults every year. He said accounting for the state's past involves changing those kinds of laws. Deeper in the woods, the headstones stop. What's left are rows of gray cinder blocks, over 200. No names, no dates. Researchers believe Arthur Hamilton is somewhere in here. So does Veronica Spears.
4: I don't have any proof, no. I felt it in my chest. I felt the heaviness. And I knew then he was crying out to all of us. They all were, to let us know we're here. And we were mistreated.
1: Copeland, the pastor, leads the rest of his family members in prayer.
2: Thank you for this opportunity to remember our Uncle Arthur Hamilton. And thank you, Father God, for just watching over us.
1: Copeland says he wants the children to know they aren't forgotten. For NPR News, I'm Jenny Abamu in Prince George's County, Maryland.
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7: I'm Nina Totenberg, and I cover the Supreme Court for NPR. This is unlike any other time I've covered the Supreme Court. We have a president right now who's claiming unprecedented executive power, and a court dominated by conservative justices who are strong supporters of presidential authority. 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The challenge of covering the Supreme Court is the sheer complexity of the beat. I do get letters from listeners saying that they really have come to understand what the issues at the Supreme Court are because of my reporting. And that's why I got into this business decades ago. 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
8: My name is Danielle Kurtzleben, and I am a White House correspondent at NPR. 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I try to find the things that other people have not noticed, stories that are maybe undercovered or nuances of stories that are undercovered, the way that a certain policy is being implemented, the way a policy affects someone. 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
0: From NPR News, this is All Things Considered. I'm Elsa Chang. What if you could make a year's worth of pay in just a couple months? I mean, there is a catch. You would have to leave your family behind. That's a choice that many Iranians make. With a worsening economy, some decide to travel to Turkey, hoping to find temporary work to provide for their families. But the jobs that they're looking for don't always materialize. NPR's Hadil Alshelchi was there when a bus full of Iranians pulled up in Istanbul.
9: It's about 6:30 in the morning. A bus that says Royal Iranian Travel just pulled up, and more than a dozen people just walked out of the bus. A lot of them look very, very tired. 45-year-old construction worker Abbas pulls his suitcase from the bus and waits on the sidewalk of the Aksaray neighborhood in Istanbul. This place has been a hub for Iranian tourists and business people for decades. Today, it's dark and cold. People light up cigarettes and huddle in small groups. Abbas traveled for days from the city of Qom to Turkey, hoping to find work and send money back to his wife and two kids. Our economic situation isn't good at all, says Abbas.
10: Very bad, very bad.
9: Iran's inflation rate hovers at 90%, and the cost of living has skyrocketed since the war began. Today in Iran, the price of meat has gone up over 40%. Bread has tripled. All the Iranians who spoke to NPR for this report are working illegally in Turkey and asked us not to use their full names for fear of deportation. Many will travel days to find work under the table here on a 90-day tourist visa. Abbas got in touch with an agent who matches Iranians looking for work with jobs. I was told the employer is supposed to come pick me up, he says, rubbing his hands in the cold. But Abbas says he doesn't have a phone number for the employer or the agent. He just trusts that someone will come get him. No, you can't trust the agent, says 34-year-old Ramin, as he stands in front of a closed bank. He has a friend who secured him a job and a place to stay. If you don't know the employer, they mess with you, he says. They don't pay you, they throw you out. It's what happened to 24-year-old Yassin. Every day, he rolls his suitcase down a cobblestone street from the park where he sleeps to the mosque where he waits with a handful of other homeless Iranians looking for work.
11: When this mosque opens, we can use the bathroom and drink some water.
9: Yassin wears a sweatshirt with the hood pulled around his face to keep out the cold.
11: Even if you find work in Iran, you only make enough for that night's dinner.
9: Yassin left his family in central Iran and traveled 6 days by land to get here. He paid an agent $100 to find him work at a doorknob factory.
11: The agent takes it all at once. There's no guarantee that the employer will pay. None of it is clear.
9: Yassin was kicked out of the factory after working there for a month with only a quarter of the pay he was promised.
11: I haven't saved even a few cents.
9: And now, Yassin only has a couple of days left on his visa.
11: I'm scared the police will catch me and deport me. I don't have the money to go back to Iran.
12: Travel agent Mohammad Reza reads off a list of names taped to his desk. Iranians who, like Yasin, didn't have the fare to go home. Since I have a bus company, I send them back for free, he says. I keep a record of the names, but I don't expect them to repay. Reza says it's been hard to sell bus tickets to Iran lately, but the other way is different. Buses come from Iran nearly full of workers who have lots of hope, he says. Back at the mosque, 35-year-old Rasul hangs out with other Iranians looking for jobs. For almost 15 years, he's come to Turkey for months at a time to work. With a year of work in Iran, I couldn't put together the kind of money I make here in 2 months, he says. But after the war, the market in Turkey is now saturated with job-seeking Iranians. He hasn't been able to find work for weeks. He missed his son's first day of school. I gave up on the money and just want to leave, he says. It's hard for him to go back having lost money traveling to Turkey. This time it's become like hell for me, he says. It's like death. Hadil Alshalchi, NPR News, Istanbul.
0: And now, a world record attempt that's pretty hard to believe. Donna Jean Wilde, 61 years old, held a plank for exactly 5 hours at the Huntsman World Senior Games earlier this month in Utah. 3, 2, 1. Now, for those of you who are unfamiliar, a plank is an abdominal exercise where you hold your body in a rigid straight line all the way from your head to your heels, supported only by your forearms and toes. Wilde already held the record for longest plank held by a woman at 4 hours, 30 minutes, and 11 seconds. And she says she almost didn't make it past that mark this time.
13: When I got to 4 hours and 30 minutes, I really did hit a wall. But with 10 minutes left or 15 minutes left, the CEO of the games, Kyle Case, he was on the mic and he had that whole crowd cheering me. And that's why I made it through.
0: Wilde's 5-hour plank is currently under review by the experts at Guinness World Records. She says her love of the plank began about 15 years ago when she had just broken her arm.
13: I couldn't plank for very long, like a minute and a half, but it was something I could do with a cast on, a broken wrist.
0: But when the cast came off, she kept planking and she kept getting better at it.
13: And then my family, my kids, my husband, they said, you know, Mom, people don't do this. They don't get on the floor and just plank. So maybe you should, like, think about going for a record or something.
0: Now, I know what you guys are all thinking out there. Why would someone choose to plank for so long? Well, for starters, Wilde says this kind of prolonged exercise gives her the same kind of rush as a runner's high. But also, she says it's a good opportunity for multitasking.
13: I completed a whole master's degree while I was planking, wrote all my papers, and I actually wrote a book.
0: She is not kidding. She has apparently mastered the skill of typing on her laptop while propped up on her elbows, planking.
13: As a teacher, so much of my life has been just try to encourage people to find something they love and then repeat it, because that just changes your brain.
0: Donna Jean Wilde is pretty good at push-ups too, by the way. She once did 1,575 push-ups in an hour, which was also a world record for a while. She says she might try and break that record again if she can find herself to take a break from all that planking. Oh my God, this is All Things Considered from NPR News.
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15: Hi, I'm Ravenna Koenig, the West Coast Bureau Chief for NPR. 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NPR also has bureau chiefs for the Northeast, the South, the Midwest, and the Mountain West, not to mention more than 240 member stations across the country.
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22: Was clear that Putin does not read Truth Social.
0: Neither Ukraine nor Russia seems to be confirming the partial ceasefire that President Trump announced on Truth Social this past weekend. We'll explain this Monday, October 12th, on All Things Considered from NPR News. I'm Elsa Chang. This year's Nobel Prize for Economics goes to two Americans, all for their work on ways to limit booms and busts in the business cycle.
23: It's a tremendous honor. It's a surprise, but I'm feeling very good about it.
0: Also, educators in South Korea are drawing inspiration from America as Koreans try to get reading test scores back up.
24: We engage in collective inquiry with books and our own reasoning capacity, serving as the only common ground and authority. Students must learn for themselves.
0: And that was one wacky weekend for the NFL. We'll review the madness this hour. First News.
25: Live from NPR News in Washington, I'm Janine Herbst. Federal agents searched the Washington, D.C. home of Democratic Congresswoman Ilhan Omar this morning in an ongoing investigation related to allegations of immigration fraud. Her parents fled civil war in Somalia when she was a child, and they came to the U.S. as refugees. NPR's Barbara Sprunt reports Omar is a sharp critic and frequent target of President Trump.
26: The Department of Justice says agents with Homeland Security investigations were executing a judicially authorized search warrant and that it's part of an ongoing federal criminal investigation. A spokesperson for the Congresswoman calls the search a, quote, outrageous abuse of power and an unprecedented escalation in the weaponization of federal law enforcement to target political enemies. The search took place ahead of next month's midterm elections in which Omar is seeking re-election. Vice President Vance has previously alleged Omar committed immigration fraud, something she denies. Barbara Sprunt, NPR News, Washington.
25: President Trump is facing bipartisan criticism over his deal to buy Russian diesel. And while Trump says it will lower prices at the pump in the U.S., analysts say it will have little impact on prices. This after the war Trump and Israel started in Iran in February sent global oil prices soaring. Ukrainian President Zelensky says the deal would only empower Russia to prolong the war Moscow started. Both countries continue to attack each other over infrastructure. Over the weekend, Trump announced energy ceasefire, saying both countries agreed. Zelensky, though, said he didn't know about it, but says he would be open to it if...
27: If Russia wants us to stop our long-range strikes against its oil refineries and oil exports, then Russia must stop its strikes against our energy system and critical infrastructure and stop kill our people.
25: Russia didn't comment on it, but it attacked Ukraine this weekend, killing at least three. Ukraine attacked another data center Sunday deep inside Russia. Two Americans have been awarded this year's Nobel Prize in Economics. NPR's Scott Horsley has more.
28: The Nobel Committee presented the prize to economist Robert Hall of Stanford and Michael Woodford of Columbia for their contributions to the new Keynesian understanding of how to smooth out boom and bust cycles in the economy. The two focused on the micro decisions that shape broader forces of supply and demand. Hall looked at how families make purchasing decisions, while Woodford explored the way businesses set prices. Both families and businesses are guided in part by expectations, so Woodford says it's important for economic policymakers to communicate.
23: Talk to people about why the things that are being done are being done.
28: Woodford told reporters he's surprised and elated by the award. Scott Horsley, NPR News, Washington.
25: And you're listening to NPR News. After a weekend of attacks on its international airport from Houthi militants, Saudi Arabia today is fending off drones and missiles fired toward the kingdom. That's according to state media. It's not clear if the drones or missiles were intercepted. At least 13 people, including an American, were killed over the weekend in the airport strike in Riyadh. Saudi officials say that airport is still closed. Fighting between Saudi Arabia and the Iranian-backed Houthis escalated last month after the Houthis seized Yemen's Red Sea coast, which is along a strategic waterway for global trade. Protests are flaring again today in New Delhi, despite the government banning demonstrations. NPR's Dia Hadid reports thousands of people angry over revised voter rolls have been detained in recent weeks.
1: Hundreds of protesters gathered near the porticos of an upmarket shopping area, chanting against the commissioner and the prime minister. Authorities dispatched thousands of police to downtown Delhi, cut the internet in parts of the city, diverted traffic, and shuttered some metro stations. That's been ongoing since Friday, when a youth-led movement announced protests to demand India's election commissioner resign. Critics accuse the commissioner of overseeing a revision of voter rolls that's disenfranchised tens of millions of citizens. The Election Commission says it works with complete integrity. Dia Hadid, NPR News, New Delhi.
25: Wall Street ended the day in mixed territory, the Dow up 100.

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2: From NPR News, this is All Things Considered. I'm Elsa Chang. Questions are hovering over a partial ceasefire between Russia and Ukraine that was announced by President Trump over the weekend. Now, according to Trump, both Moscow and Kyiv have agreed to halt attacks on each other's energy infrastructure. Less clear in all of this is whether Russia or Ukraine were aware of any plan at all. Joining us now to talk about this is NPR's Charles Maines, who's on the line from Moscow. Hi, Charles.
3: Hey, Elsa.
2: Okay, so this partial ceasefire announcement, it came directly from President Trump, and neither Russia nor Ukraine seems to have known about the plan at all. What's going on here? Like, give us more context on this situation.
3: Well, once again, Trump took to his Truth Social account to announce the news. He said both sides had promised to stop striking energy facilities. Specifically, both parties have agreed, this is his quote, "do not break it." Well, the announcement clearly caught Ukrainian President Volodymyr Zelensky off guard. He said as much in an interview. Moreover, speaking today by video link to a Warsaw Security Forum, Zelensky said Putin wasn't holding to the deal.
4: And immediately after the pause, Russia launched a targeted strike on a power plant in Kharkiv, causing further damage to our energy system. It was clear that Putin does not read Truth Social.
2: It was clear that Putin does not read Truth Social, Zelensky's words. Okay, so at least that's Zelensky's take on Putin, but what is the Kremlin saying about this so-called partial ceasefire or lack of?
3: Well, it's not quite clear what they think. Kremlin spokesman Dmitry Peskov was asked about this directly today and had a very opaque response, telling reporters that contacts are ongoing. Full stop.
2: Well, whatever we call this, a ceasefire, a partial ceasefire, a ceasefire proposal, I guess we can call it proposal for now. It comes just days after Trump made another announcement, one about a deal with Putin for Russia to deliver diesel fuel to the U.S. How does that diesel fuel deal play into this, you think?
3: Well, I don't think you can ignore the timing. You know, this diesel agreement, in effect, saw Trump lifting sanctions on Russia placed over the war in Ukraine with an eye towards pleasing American voters ahead of the midterms. Putin agreed to provide 300,000 tons of diesel fuel to the U.S. and global markets immediately, with more to follow. Moreover, Trump has openly thanked Putin for providing the fuel while blaming Ukraine's attacks on Russian energy for driving up the cost of gas and diesel for American consumers. In other words, he's blaming Ukraine for soaring gas prices at the pump, not, as many experts would argue, Iran and its blockage of the Strait of Hormuz. So in that light, this ceasefire announcement looks very much like Trump trying to protect his investment, so much that Trump over the weekend said he wanted to see new leadership in Kyiv for Zelensky to go.
2: Okay, well, back to the ceasefire proposal. Can we just assume for now that there is no deal? What are the holdups that have not been resolved and need to be resolved for any deal to actually happen?
3: Well, Ukraine is for a deal if it includes an end to Russian attacks on energy, heating, and electrical facilities. But without that, you know, Trump is essentially asking Ukraine to give up one of the few real leverage points it has against a more powerful adversary. Meanwhile, Russia's long-held position is that anything less than a comprehensive peace deal, such as, for example, a ceasefire, is an opportunity for Ukraine to regroup and rearm. You know, Russia is interested in pressing its current leverage in missiles and drones to the maximum, particularly as we enter the winter months with Ukraine air defenses depleted.
2: That is NPR's Charles Maines in Moscow. Thank you, Charles.
3: Thank you.
2: In developed Asian countries like Japan and South Korea, young students regularly outperform their American counterparts in reading proficiency. But test scores have been on the decline in recent years, and educators worry that AI could make things worse. NPR's Anthony Kuhn reports on how educators in South Korea are responding by importing an educational model from the U.S.
5: Students play ball at a public elementary school playground. It's about 50 miles east of Seoul in the city of Chuncheon, where Seoul residents come on weekends to enjoy its mountains, rivers, and lakes. Last year, the school began using an educational model based on great books. In one classroom, students are discussing Mary Shelley's novel Frankenstein. The teacher asks, is the Frankenstein monster

0: Mr. Human? Student Mayanu speaks up.
1: I think we can call him a human being with no soul.
0: The discussion then turns to whether artificial intelligence can be considered human.
1: Because, like, human invented AI, and AI, like, they are smart, but they don't have creativity.
0: The students read Aristotle, Shakespeare, and Korean author Han Kang. Mayanu says he enjoys debating and learning from his peers.
2: If only the teacher talks, we can have one idea, but if we all debate together, like, we can get many ideas together.
0: The model comes from St. John's College, which has its main campus in Annapolis, Maryland. St. John's teachers don't lecture. There are no majors or elective courses. St. John's graduate Yi Yonghua is a professor of English language and literature at Incheon National University, where he co-founded South Korea's first Great Books program in 2019. He says the students do not seek answers from external sources like the internet.
3: Instead, we engage in collective inquiry with books and our own reasoning capacity, serving as the only common ground and authority. And consequently, students must learn for themselves.
0: It's a different approach from education in South Korea and much of East Asia, which he says is highly competitive and stressful.
3: We all feel that this system leaves students with no time to read and think. Instead, it forces them to memorize facts all day long for all sorts of tests.
0: The aim of memorizing facts is to pass college entrance exams and get into the best universities. Now, he says, students' increasing reliance on AI is weakening even those skills.
3: Korean students are even losing their old capacity to memorize facts because they collect facts and ideas mainly from AI.
0: And if they can't reason and think independently, he adds, they can't judge the quality of the results that AI generates for them. In music class, students play the recorder. The Great Books model can't replace South Korea's test-centered system, but it can supplement it. Last year, the city of Chuncheon established an academic partnership with St. John's College. Yuk Dong Han is Chuncheon's mayor.
4: I believe this represents a small yet revolutionary achievement, a breakthrough that challenges established practices.
0: He says that although it's just getting started, students' enthusiasm for the program has already exceeded his expectations.
4: I hope that as this initiative spreads, first locally and then beyond Chuncheon, it will motivate us to reflect on our existing education system and engage in fundamental rethinking amidst the rapid technological advancements of today's society.
5: An unjust war is a quote that is out of harmony with the moral law.
0: In a Chuncheon High School classroom, students are reading Martin Luther King Jr.'s 1963 letter from a Birmingham jail. They discuss King's ideas about what kind of laws are just and unjust and which laws citizens should obey or disobey. Yi Yonghua says he's impressed that students connected King's letter to their own country, such as in 2024 when citizens and lawmakers defeated former President Yoon Suk-yeol's attempt to put South Korea under martial law. That fits the aim of the Great Books model, to create more independent thinkers, more civic consciousness, and more democratic societies. Anthony Kuhn, NPR News, Chuncheon, South Korea.
6: Time now for My Unsung Hero, our series from the team at the Hidden Brain podcast. Today's story comes from Rika Matsuda. When Matsuda was 7 years old, she got a new bike, and the first time she rode it, her brakes failed. She slammed into a wall and injured her foot. Now, Matsuda is Japanese, and English is not her first language, so her English teacher interprets for her. We pick up the story right after that crash when a man came over to help.
7: He was a muscular guy in his 20s, and I was just a little girl, so at first I was a little scared. But when he said, "Are you okay?" I knew from his kind and gentle voice that he was a very nice man. We had to wait a while for my grandfather. While we were waiting, he pulled out some paper and started folding origami. He was really good at folding origami, and he taught me the right way to make like a clean and beautiful crane. The man, the unsung hero, helped my grandfather take me and my bike back to my house. When we parted, I said thank you, but I wasn't able to say anything else.
8: ですが、その鶴を私は、7年間ほどずっと机の中に入れ続けていました。
7: I kept that crane in my desk for 7 years and saw it sometimes. But when I became a high school student, my English teacher taught me about unsung hero. So then I started to think deeply about that time and tried to remember the details. And I thought that maybe while I was on the phone with my grandfather, possibly he wrote something on the paper. So that day when I realized that he might have written something, I hurried home from school and unfolded the crane to see if he wrote something.
8: そこには一期一会という言葉が書いてありました。
7: And he wrote 一期一会。 It means something like cherish the moment, or we only have one encounter in life and we need to make sure that we make the most of it. And then I realized even more like how kind and how nice of a man he was.
8: 私はそれ以来彼のように優しくいようと心がけています。
7: You want to be kind?
8: Yeah, like him.
7: So now she wants to be a person who is kind like him, and she wants to be able to help other people too.
6: Rika Matsuda is now 20 years old and studies politics and Mandarin at National Taiwan University. Her English teacher and translator is Benjamin Johnson. 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
1: From NPR News, this is All Things Considered. I'm Elsa Chang. Okay, about a quarter of the NFL season is over, and it seems football fans have seen a little bit of everything already. Epic collapses, a former door dasher catching touchdown passes. Also, one team, the Washington Commanders, even ran the clock out on itself, which resulted in a tie, much to the rage of its fans. I mean, this weekend's bizarre endings gave Jason Gay so much material, we have invited him on just to vent about it. He's a sports and humor columnist at the Wall Street Journal. Welcome back to the show, Jason.
2: Thank you. You know, sometimes I watch these NFL games and I feel they are made just for me. So.
1: Let's talk about that. All right. Which games from just this past weekend still have you going, what was that?
2: Gosh, I mean, we have to start with Washington versus New York. This is an NFC East rivalry game. It went into overtime. Both teams struggled to score the ball. Washington recovered a fumble, was in the space to kick a winning field goal, and they let time expire. They had run out of time. They seemed to have lost all sense of where they were in the clock, and the game just expired into a tie.
1: Womp, womp.
2: The odd part of it is that you actually had a team celebrating. New York was thrilled to tie because they thought they were staring at a big L.
1: Yeah.
2: Washington, of course, now the repercussions are severe. Everyone's wondering what the heck happened.
1: Well, can we just talk more about the Commanders? Because earlier this year during training camp, weren't players like speaking about how smart, how connected, how physical they were as a team? And they were like totally hyping themselves up, like bragging about themselves over the summer. How is it that their self-perception seems so out of sync with reality? I mean, does it seem that way to you?
2: Well, there's a practical answer, which, of course, is some sort of disconnect between the actual talent on the field and the coaching talent on the sideline. But the more paranormal explanation would be that this team is forever cursed.
1: Aww.
2: And will be forever. And I'm worried about that. Honestly, you watch something like Sunday. That is a situation that NFL teams can counter all the time. They know exactly what to do. They spike the ball. They get the ball out of bounds. They take that kick. It is a very well-practiced routine. And suddenly it became a foreign language to them. And you wonder, really, is there something afoot in the universe which is preventing this team from success?
1: Yeah, like you had this and you let it go. Well, is there one player that you've been noticing more because of injuries, when you're rooting for especially now?
2: You know, it's hard to not look at a team like Kansas City, where Patrick Mahomes, who was, of course, a Super Bowl MVP, somebody who has, you know, been in the lexicon of the NFL for quite a long time, has now come back from a severe injury at the end of last season. And to see him recover and be the kind of guy he once was, I think has been quite an interesting twist of the early season.
1: Well, Kansas City Chiefs is one of three teams who have not lost at all thus far. And then there are also three teams who haven't had any wins yet. From what you've seen, who do you think has the best chance of keeping up their winning streak at this point?
2: Kansas City, you know, this is an experienced team. Might be a bit of a surprise, but they've been there, done that. In the NFC, you have the 49ers, 5-0, also a perennial contender, a Super Bowl runner-up. And then lastly, you have Minnesota, which is 5-0, and if you live in Minneapolis, you know to not get too carried away with a 5-0 Vikings start. This is a team that is breaking hearts for generations now, and I don't know if we can trust it just yet.
1: Okay, well, for the teams that have not gotten any win at all, any advice for them, or does it look kind of hopeless at this point?
2: And my advice for them to be to take up lacrosse or something else as a professional outlet. Tennessee, You know, no one's terribly surprised to see them 0-5. Miami also definitely in a rebuild, new quarterback 0-5 there. The shocker of those 0-5 teams are the Los Angeles Chargers, who began the season with a great deal of hype around their quarterback, Justin Herbert. They have an experienced coach, Jim Harbaugh. That is the one that has really surprised people across the league.
1: Jason Gay, columnist with the Wall Street Journal. Thank you again so much for joining us.
2: Thank you so much for the opportunity.
1: The Office of Army Cemeteries recently returned the remains of 11 Native American and Alaska Native students. They had attended the Carlisle Indian Industrial School in Pennsylvania more than a century ago. The students were part of what historians estimate were hundreds of thousands of Native children sent to boarding schools and forced to give up their traditions and their identities. WITF's Katie Knoll reports that the tribes involved are glad to close this painful chapter.
3: The parents of Frances Bones received a letter in 1895 telling them their daughter had died. She was 15 years old. The young member of the Comanche Nation had been attending Carlisle Boarding School in Pennsylvania. It was more than 1,000 miles away from her home near Fletcher, Oklahoma. Forrest Tadanipa came to Carlisle to bring Frances back. He attended her disinterment ceremony in September.
4: It was a really emotional experience. You know, there's just a lot of raw emotion still. I mean, even though Frances passed away 130-something years ago.
3: Tadanipa is the chairman of the Comanche Nation.
4: Seeing how far and how different it was and just realizing, wow, like this was such a journey that they had to take, and they probably felt like, you know, it was no escape at that point because it's so far, geographically speaking.
3: Now closer to home, Comanche Nation members buried Frances near her family.
4: You know, that also felt really good to say that she's, you know, with her family again, finally.
3: More than 180 children died while attending the Carlisle School, which operated from 1879 to 1918. The Office of Army Cemeteries says they will return the remains of any child whose family or tribe asks. This is the 9th year of disinterments. Another student returned this year was Della Atkins from the Shoshone Paiute tribes. She was 17 years old when she died of complications due to advanced brain cancer. Her family was never notified because her name was misspelled on paperwork.
5: We didn't know who Della was at all because it's been so long, so many generations have passed.
3: Marco Ovando is the Shoshone Paiute tribe's public affairs officer. He's also related to Della's brother and attended the disinterment in Pennsylvania.
5: They took us on a tour of Carlisle, and there was a point where it felt like it was almost kind of hard to breathe. And we just kind of attributed it back to just the feeling of being at the barracks, at the site.
3: Ovando says they prayed all throughout their emotional week in Carlisle, and then they brought Della back to the reservation for her burial in Nevada. After more than a century away, her community members greeted her with prayers and traditional music.
5: Pretty much just giving her a traditional welcome back.
3: That welcome is a testament to the strength of Native communities, Ovando says.
5: It was a powerful statement that the government did not win in this fight. They tried their best, but they did not win. She was able to come home to individuals who know the language, who know the culture, our songs, our spirituality. And that was the whole point of these boarding schools. Kill the Indian, save the man.
3: He adds that the tribe still feels the repercussions of the boarding school era today, but their traditions live on. For NPR News, I'm Katie Knoll.

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1: My name is Greta Pittenger. 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
0: It's All Things Considered from NPR News. I'm Elsa Chang. Coming up, emergency rooms are seeing staggering numbers of trauma accidents involving kids on so-called micro-mobility devices like e-bikes.
3: I know of riders that have broken their backs, legs, arms, wrists. It can be a dangerous sport.
0: Now news.
4: Live from NPR News in Washington, I'm Dan Ronan. Ukrainian President Volodymyr Zelensky says Ukraine will stop attacking Russian oil refineries if Moscow suspends its attacks on Ukrainian energy facilities. NPR's Joanna Kasisis reports Zelensky responded to President Trump's claim he secured an energy truce between the two nations.
5: The Kremlin has not commented on the energy truce, and Zelensky says he has not been informed about it. In an evening video address on Sunday, he said Ukraine has proposed ways to de-escalate the war, but Putin has only said one thing, yet or no. Russia has continued to attack Ukraine since Trump announced the truce. Trump blames Ukraine's long-range drone strikes on Russian oil refineries for rising fuel prices. The strikes are Ukraine's attempt to weaken Russia's war machine. Energy experts and even Russian authorities have said the U.S. war on Iran is primarily driving the price hikes. Joanna Kakissis, NPR News.
4: Saudi Arabian officials are investigating how its air defense system did not intercept drones and missiles launched by Iranian-backed Houthi rebels. They struck the country's main international airport in Riyadh, killing 12 and wounding more than 300. Saudi officials say the Houthis first sent drones towards the airport to pave the way for the missiles. NPR's Ava Batrani in Dubai reports Saudi Arabia is seeking more assistance from the U.S. to fight the Houthis.
6: The U.S. is helping with intel on the Houthis, but they're not sending military help to the Saudis in the way that France, the U.K., Turkey, and Pakistan have done. And that's because Trump seems unwilling to get involved in another Gulf war. There's still no resolution to the Iran war, and oil tankers are being hit daily in the Strait of Hormuz.
4: Over the weekend, President Trump said he is evaluating the Saudi Arabian request. It's NPR. Nearly 14 million homes will hit the market over the next decade as baby boomers and older adults sell. But as NPR's Jennifer Ludden reports, that wave won't offer much to the first-time buyers.
7: Coming years, we'll see a 30% jump in housing inventory, according to a new analysis by Realtor.com. Most homes freed up will be larger, family-sized, and that could soften the market at a time when many people are priced out. But only a few hundred thousand will be smaller, so-called starter homes. In part, the report says that's because those owners are more likely to have paid off their mortgage and stay put longer. This generational transfer will also play out slowly. Housing analysts say the so-called silver tsunami is not likely to close the current housing shortage. The oldest baby boomers turn 80 this year, a turning point when homeownership starts to decline. Jennifer Ludden, NPR News, Washington.
4: The Vatican says Pope Leo will enter the hospital Tuesday for surgery to remove a nodule which was recently discovered on one of his lungs. It's expected the 71-year-old leader of the Roman Catholic Church will be hospitalized for about a week, and all of his audiences through October the 20th have been canceled. The Pope's surgery is the first major health event of his nearly year-and-a-half-long pontificate. The Chicago-born Pope made the announcement yesterday at St. Peter's Square. I'm Dan Ronan, NPR News.
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1: This is All Things Considered from NPR News. I'm Ilse Chang. Runaway inflation, unemployment, those are two big challenges for any economy, as we've all been reminded in recent years. Well, two Americans, Robert Hall and Michael Woodford, won the Nobel Prize in Economics today for work that helps policymakers address those threats. NPR's Scott Horsley reports.
2: One of the oldest problems for the economics profession, and one that still haunts us today, is how to tamp down the cycles of boom and bust that trigger soaring prices in good times and widespread layoffs in recessions. After the Great Depression, almost a century ago, John Maynard Keynes made the argument that supply and demand don't automatically balance out to produce stable prices and full employment. So the Nobel Prize Committee Chairman John Hassler says the government has to step in.
3: Keynes' remedy was government intervention. By stimulating the economy in recessions and slowing it down in booms, the hope is to keep unemployment from reaching high levels during recessions and to maintain low inflation during booms.
2: That worked until the 1970s, when the economy was rocked by a double whammy of high inflation and unemployment. The Keynesian recipe seemed no match for stagflation. Some argued for giving up on intervention and letting the business cycle run its course. Others took a different view, including the two men who share this year's Nobel Prize. Robert Hall and Michael Woodford created a new foundation for Keynesian models that looks beneath the surface of aggregate supply and demand at the individual choices that families and businesses make.
3: To understand how stabilization policy affects the economy as a whole, one needs to start with describing how individual households decide on consumption and how individual firms make pricing decisions.
2: Hall focused on the demand side of the picture, while Woodford concentrated on supply. Woodford told reporters during the announcement this morning he's elated at the recognition for their work.
4: It's a tremendous honor. It's a surprise, but I'm feeling very good about it.
2: Both Woodford and Hall stressed the important role that expectations play in economic decisions. It can be costly to change prices, for example, so businesses try to pick a price that will work not just for today's conditions, but where they think the economy's going. Likewise, consumers also tend to be forward-looking, says Tim Boppert of the Nobel Prize Committee.
5: Yes, current disposable income matters, but also expectation about the entire future path of income is relevant too. If consumers see dark clouds on the horizon, they cut back on consumption already today.
2: The two economists' research helped shape the models that policymakers around the world use to set interest rates and tax policy and make decisions about government spending. Woodford says policymakers should be transparent about what they're doing because those decisions in turn affect the choices that families and businesses make.
4: Their expectations and their understanding of what policy is likely to be like in the future are actually crucial to the effects of policy.
2: Woodford and Hall will share the prize money of about $1.3 million. Hall thanked the taxpayers of California and the federal government who helped to pay for his education at Berkeley and MIT. He said he hopes they'll consider the Nobel Prize a satisfactory return on their investment. Scott Horsley, NPR News, Washington.
1: Modern life offers us a lot of control over temperature. We push the thermostat up or down, put on layers, take them off. We avoid extreme temperatures when we can help it. But some scientists believe that putting people in a hot spot in a controlled way could be good for them. NPR's Will Stone recently traveled to Norway to speak with researchers who are interested in sauna and other forms of heat.
6: The study of how heat affects our body isn't new. In the late 1700s, a British doctor ran a bold set of experiments. He brought steak and eggs into a piping hot room and observed that, unlike the food, his own body did not cook. Our acute response to heat and how our body keeps cool is now well understood. Faced with extreme temperatures, blood vessels dilate, heart rate speeds up, and blood is pushed to the skin where it cools down as we sweat. Our body releases hormones and activates heat shock proteins that protect our cells. This knowledge has shaped medical care, for example, with heat-related illness. But how to use heat to improve health?
7: Unfortunately, that question is easy to answer. There is not very much evidence out there.
6: Dr. Hans Hägglund is a hematologist at the Karolinska University Hospital in Stockholm, though he was here in Norway, where I interviewed him in a sauna for a symposium on heat therapy. He even wrote a popular book on the topic, earning him a title from the Swedish Sauna Academy.
7: After that, I was named the sauna doctor.
6: Hägglund is thrilled the practice is attracting more followers. It's become a social outlet and a staple of the broader wellness movement.
7: It's really booming and it's here to stay, I think.
6: Meanwhile, most of the claims floating around online are not based on the kind of well-controlled human studies that medicine relies on to establish the benefits and risks of a given therapy. This is what Hägglund and others are hoping to change.
8: Give it prominence. Let people understand that, you know, this is not some woo-woo or, you know, some kind of snake oil.
6: Eric Lee is a postdoctoral researcher at the Montreal Heart Institute and lead scientist at a nonprofit called the Sauna Research Foundation. And he spends a lot of time explaining to friends and other scientists what he does.
8: When I tell them heat therapy, they're like, heat therapy? What do you mean heat therapy? I'm like, well, you use heat to improve your health. Is that a thing?
6: It is, and Lee's pushing for the field to gain more legitimacy. That's why his organization recently convened scientists from around the world at a trendy sauna resort outside Oslo so they could hash out how to rigorously study heat therapy and to form an organizing scientific body to steer the field. Ultimately, the goal is to answer some pretty basic questions. What's it good for? How hot should it be? What are the risks?
8: How much do I do? And all that kind of stuff. And I have a hard time answering that question. And I know listen to your body doesn't cut it. People want information.
6: There are certainly reasons to believe heat delivered as a strong stimulus in a time-limited manner holds promise for health. It works our cardiovascular system similar to light exercise and delivers some of the same benefits. Plus, influential research, mostly from Finland, suggests people who spend more time in the sauna live longer and have lower rates of cardiovascular disease and even Alzheimer's. While these findings are encouraging, Lee says they are observational studies, so you can only conclude so much about safety or how effective it is.
8: To change policy, we have to do the not-so-sexy stuff. We need to test it out in a trial.
6: All of this could lay the foundation for medical societies or governments to one day recommend heat therapy alongside other lifestyle interventions like exercise. And the research is starting to pick up. For example, Lee has run one of the only randomized controlled trials on sauna bathing, showing that adding it to exercise offered extra benefits for people at risk of cardiovascular disease. Others are focusing on mental health. In her research, Ashley Mason, a clinical psychologist at the University of California, San Francisco, is looking at different forms of heat therapy, infrared machines, Finnish sauna, and heated blankets.
9: Scientists around the world are getting interested in this and figuring out ways to study heat therapies. But we're all over the place. We need to establish, how do we write about our work? What are the standards? What are the norms? What are the terms? What are the definitions? Do we agree about them?
6: These are the growing pains for a new field of scientific study, even one built on age-old practices. Will Stone, NPR News, Oslo.
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0: There's a growing market for AI models that promise to recreate the experience of interacting with a lost loved one. They're sometimes called generative ghosts, and they're the topic for today's
2: Uncanny AI,
0: a regular segment about our sometimes unsettling experiences with this technology. Jack Manning has been looking into this. He's a PhD student of information science at the University of Colorado Boulder, and he recently published a study on how people experience talking to generative ghosts.
3: We had all of the data provided to the model by the participants themselves, providing information on their loved one, where they grew up, any key jobs or occupations they had, hobbies, how they'd like to spend their time. And we often colored the model additionally by prompting the participant to share a core memory that they had of their loved one.
0: So in one instance, you had sort of the chatbot saying, I am, you know, in the first person representing the person, and in the others, almost like a medium.
3: Yeah, like a medium or a family archivist. They would act as a representative and say, hey, if there's anything you'd like to know about your loved one, I'd be happy to answer any questions for you. And the reincarnation mode would just say, hey, how are you doing? It's your grandpa or whoever it was for a given participant.
0: And so how did your subjects respond to these?
3: We found that a vast majority of our participants really enjoyed their experience, many of them describing it as positive or informative, cathartic, some even describing a desire to continue on having more conversations with these bots. The things that they found the most impactful were a little different than what we had expected, but on the whole, they really appreciated the experience.
0: You were utilizing these in a research setting, but the idea of a sort of commercial generative ghost does seem to raise perhaps some novel concerns. You know, I imagine a lot of potential for more kind of harm or manipulation, or just, you know, having the profit motive in there does seem a bit more problematic.
3: Absolutely. None of our participants directly interfaced with the LLM we had created. All of our participants hopped on a Zoom call, very similar to this call now. We would introduce ourselves as the research team, and then a fellow researcher would turn their camera off and be interfacing with the LLM directly, taking the participant responses and passing them through so that if the hallucination ever got too out of control, our participants were never exposed to that directly. So there is definitely a lot more safeguarding that needs to be done and explored before something like this is really in that like widespread commercial use case.
0: That's Jack Manning at the University of Colorado Boulder. Jesus Alvarado produced this episode. I'm Megan McCarty Carino, and that's Marketplace Tech. This is APM.
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0: From NPR News, this is All Things Considered. I'm Elsa Chang. If you live in an urban area, you've probably noticed a rapid rise in electric micro-mobility devices. I certainly have here in LA. We're talking about things like e-bikes, e-scooters, one-wheels, and electric unicycles. Riders zip across parking lots and roll down sidewalks and often end up in emergency rooms. And that is causing debate as to how they should be regulated. NPR's Katia Riddle reports.
1: Electric unicycles are exactly what they sound like, self-balancing devices with a single wheel and a foot platform on either side. Riders can stand or sit as they travel. Mark Benz is part of a group of e-rider enthusiasts in Portland, Oregon. He rides his, quote, wheel, as he calls it, on his daily commute to work and just for fun. On this evening, he's standing outside at a restaurant where he plans to eat dinner before going for a ride. He points to his wheel.
2: I can kind of wedge my foot between the spiked pedal and the pad system to even like ride with only one foot.
1: Benz and his friend Jennifer Crusher meet up most weeks with other e-riders to take their wheels out around town. Crusher has been doing this for a number of years.
3: When you step into this vehicle, it's like you become Iron Man. You have so much power and so much control. It's like you're flying a dragon. And it's intoxicating.
1: Benz and Crusher are careful about safety. Crusher says she's got a reputation in the community as the safety mom who nags people to wear their helmets. Neither of them have ever had a bad accident, but they say they do happen.
2: I know of riders that have broken their backs, legs, arms, wrists. It can be a dangerous sport.
1: Of course, people can break bones on pedal bicycles as well. But experts say there's a key difference between these kinds of devices and those that are just human-powered.
4: When you put someone on an e-bike, there's just such a force.
1: John Ma is a trauma surgeon in Marin County, California. He's become an outspoken advocate for restrictions and regulations on these micromobility devices. And he says it's basic physics that makes them more dangerous.
4: Kinetic energy, one half mass times velocity squared. These devices are much heavier and they're going twice as fast. And so the severe injuries, what we witness with e-bikes are injuries that look like motorcycle crashes, not like bicycle crashes.
1: A rider traveling 20 miles per hour, for example, carries nearly three times the kinetic energy of the same rider traveling 12 miles per hour. For an e-bike rider in a crash, that's a lot more potential impact on the brain. Several studies have shown that e-bike riders are significantly more likely than cyclists to incur traumatic brain injuries in a crash.
5: My first e-bike crash patient came in 2020 in August. It was an older gentleman who crashed into a guardrail, breaking, as I recall, 23 ribs. There are 24 in the human body.
1: Since then, Ma has seen an increasing number of these injuries and even deaths.
4: One of the most tragic cases was of a recently retired nurse practitioner from UCSF going too fast downhill, losing control, suffering a lethal traumatic brain injury, and becoming an organ donor.
1: There is no complete national count of these kinds of crashes. Federal databases often do not reliably distinguish devices like unicycles, e-bikes, and e-scooters from conventional bicycles and other vehicles. One place it is showing up in the numbers, hospitals. One health data company found a 7.5-fold increase in recent years in the rate of children showing up in emergency rooms with e-bike and e-scooter injuries. Doctors like Ma are speaking up lately about the risks, especially for children.
4: If you look at Orange County, San Diego, we are now seeing e-bike crashes as the number one presenting condition for children in the emergency rooms of the pediatric trauma centers. This is astounding.
1: At Rady Children's Hospital San Diego in 2023, e-bikes accounted for nearly 40% of pediatric-related incidents that required a trauma team response. At Rady Children's Health Orange County, e-bike injuries surpassed falls and motor vehicle collisions in 2025 to become the leading cause of pediatric emergency trauma visits. Ma helped lead a successful effort in Marin County to prohibit children under 16 from riding certain kinds of e-bikes. He says more laws like this are urgently needed.
4: This is a condition which, largely did not exist before the pandemic.
1: But some advocates for these devices don't agree that a rise in accidents can be blamed specifically on these electric micromobility devices. Matt Moore is with the nonprofit group People for Bikes. They do advocacy for bike-friendly policy. Moore says their group does appreciate the medical community speaking out about these deaths and accidents.
6: So they are rightfully, I think, raising the alarm.
1: In many states, the legal limit on micromobility devices is 28 miles per hour. Many doctors argue that even this speed is too fast. But Moore says that many of the vehicles causing concern aren't legal e-bikes at all. It's another kind of device that goes even faster.
6: They are what we're referring to as e-motos. They're faster, they're more powerful, they're heavier, and they're being sold directly to consumers, rather than through a power sports dealer or a local bicycle shop.
1: E-motos are a relatively new category. In many states, they have different restrictions than micromobility devices. They can't be ridden in bike lanes, for example. But Moore says it's hard to tell them apart from other kinds of e-bikes. He cites an example of one e-moto that can be purchased online, but probably not at a bike shop concerned with following the law.
6: So you can select a mode on the handlebars, and that device will only go a maximum of 20 miles per hour. The manufacturer tells people that that makes it street legal, but you can also use that switch to select unlimited mode and go 80 miles per hour.
1: He says these devices should be regulated exactly like motorcycles. Some states and municipalities have taken regulation into their own hands, mostly aimed at slower e-bikes. New Jersey now requires e-bikes to be registered and riders to have a license. New York City has a 15-mile-per-hour speed limit for e-bikes and e-scooters. Advocates may not agree on why injury rates are rising, but many do agree on one thing.
4: It's really a failure of federal regulation.
1: John Ma, the trauma surgeon, lays blame for this increase in accidents and deaths at the feet of the federal government. There's no consensus around what exactly the most productive federal regulation would look like. It could mean a focus on curbing super-fast e-motos, or passing new speed limits for all devices, or new laws and stricter enforcement of laws around kids riding them. Ma says the issue has received so little attention from national lawmakers, he's not optimistic.
4: I have no hope sitting here right now today that Congress is going to correct this mistake, but that's ultimately what needs to be done.
1: If not Congress, it's unclear which federal agency would take responsibility. Critics say high-powered products marketed as e-bikes can fall into a regulatory and enforcement gap between federal agencies. As a national advocate in this space, Ma says he now regularly receives texts and calls about these accidents from all over the country.
4: It's that same tragedy, the parents, the siblings, the elected officials, the doctors clutching the photo of the young child who's died, you know, after yet another e-bike crash. It's like, why do we need to repeat this?
1: Ma is afraid it's going to take a lot more repeating to get people's attention. Katie Riddle, NPR News.
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8: I'm Nina Totenberg, and I cover the Supreme Court for NPR. This is unlike any other time I've covered the Supreme Court. 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
0: Daily attacks from Iran-backed Houthis are raining down on the airport serving the capital of Saudi Arabia. So there's currently no possible way to fly in or out of Riyadh. We'll have the latest details this Monday, October 12th, on All Things Considered from NPR News. I'm Elsa Chang. Today, federal agents searched the Washington, D.C. home of Democratic Congresswoman Ilhan Omar. NPR's Luke Garrett was at the scene and talked to neighbors about what they saw.
11: I got awakened by boom, boom, boom. I said, you all were knocking on my door. He said, it wasn't your door, ma'am. Go back inside.
0: Also, President Trump has temporarily suspended federal taxes on diesel. He says the move is meant to give farmers relief, but some of them are skeptical.
12: When if you would have just left things alone, we'd been better off. You wouldn't have to do all this stuff. Sometimes it feels like farmers are getting bought off.
0: First, this news.
13: Live from NPR News in Washington, I'm Janine Herbst. Democrats say a search of Minnesota Congresswoman Ilhan Omar's Washington, D.C. home early this morning was an abuse of power by the Trump administration. NPR's Luke Garrett has more.
14: A current official not authorized to speak publicly told me this search on Omar's home is part of a multi-year probe that involved numerous whistleblower complaints. And a former official who previously sat in on briefings about this very investigation says the home search deals with immigration fraud allegations. Vice President J.D. Vance has previously alleged Omar committed immigration fraud, something that she really denies. Omar is an American citizen who came to the U.S. as a refugee from Somalia.
13: NPR's Luke Garrett reporting. On social media, Omar, a sharp critic and frequent target of President Trump, says she won't be silenced. Ads promoting President Trump and his policies continued being paid for by the U.S. government well after Trump said his MAGA Incorporated super PAC would take over. NPR's Tamara Keith reports the administration is now under a court order to take them down.
15: When President Trump announced the U.S. government would no longer be paying for the, quote, patriotic ads, about $12 million had already been spent. But despite giving the impression that there'd been a policy change, the ads didn't stop airing. In the intervening week, another $10 million in taxpayer dollars went to fund the pro-Trump ads. That's according to an NPR analysis of ad impact data. On Sunday, a federal judge issued a temporary order barring future airings. A White House official not authorized to speak publicly says the last ads paid for by the government aired on Sunday evening. Tamara Keith, NPR News.
13: British Prime Minister Andy Burnham says Iran was behind a recent security issue at a U.S.-run military base in England. The incident with masked men arrested near where U.S. bombers take off for Iran prompted the U.S. military to transfer its aircraft. NPR's Lauren Freyer has more from London.
16: Prime Minister Burnham had previously said Iran was linked to last month's incident at Royal Air Force Base Fairford. 2 weeks on, he now says,
17: it is highly likely to have been coordinated in Iran, almost certainly directed by Iran's Islamic Revolutionary Guard.
16: The British government has summoned the Iranian ambassador and also imposed fresh sanctions on two Iranian nationals. One is a Revolutionary Guard official. The other is described as a facilitator of a criminal network. They're banned from British soil and will have any assets here frozen. Britain, the U.S., and 27 other countries also issued a statement condemning what they call lethal plotting by Iran through covert networks and proxy actors. Lauren Freyer, NPR News, London.
13: You're listening to NPR News from Washington. Medicare open enrollment begins this week. It's a chance for people over the age of 65 to switch their coverage plans. As NPR's Selena Simmons-Duffin reports, premiums are going up for Medicare next year, much like in all health insurance plans across the country.
18: About half of the 66 million people enrolled in Medicare are in what's called traditional Medicare, run by the federal government. The other half are enrolled in Medicare Advantage, where private companies manage the plan. Health experts say it's especially important for people enrolled in Medicare Advantage plans or prescription drug plans to log in during open enrollment and make sure your plan still fits your needs. There are tools online at medicare.gov for comparing options, and there are state health insurance assistance programs, or SHIPs, in every state, staffed by experts who can walk people through their options and help them enroll. Open enrollment runs through December 7th, and coverage begins January 1st. Selena Simmons-Duffin, NPR News.
13: The Vatican says Pope Leo will enter the hospital tomorrow for surgery to remove a nodule on his lung. He says it's localized and that they found it early. Leo's expected to stay in the hospital about a week. It's not clear, though, if he'll be able to make his previously scheduled trip next month to Uruguay, Peru, and Argentina. Wall Street in mixed territory by the closing bell. The Dow up 195 points. That's up about 0.3%. The Nasdaq was down 120 points. That's about down about 0.4%. And the S&P 500 was flat. 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
19: You've probably heard by now, federal funding for public media has been eliminated, which means decades of support for public radio and television from both political

0: airport killed 13 people. Yemeni Houthis say they're attacking Saudi airports in response to Saudi airstrikes. With more, is NPR's Aya Batraoui from Dubai. Hi, Aya.
1: Hi, Elsa.
0: So what exactly is happening now in the Saudi capital?
1: So there have been at least four attacks on Riyadh's airport in the past week. And this comes as the Houthis have been warning that Saudi airspace is a theater of war and have been firing missiles and drones on Saudi airports and energy sites. Now, Saudi authorities say 20 people were killed over the past week, but it was Saturday's attack on Riyadh airport that was the deadliest. The Saudis released CCTV footage from the airport showing people standing in line, most of them Muslim pilgrims headed to Mecca, when a fireball hits the passenger terminal. Helicopters and ambulances were dispatched to the scene. Saudi authorities say 13 people of various nationalities were killed, including a U.S. citizen, and that more than 300 others were wounded, some critically. And then a day later, the airport was hit again.
0: Wait, so these attacks have forced the suspension of service at the airport in Riyadh. What do these sort of attacks mean for Saudi Arabia?
1: Well, also, it seems the Houthis know exactly what they're targeting, whether it's air bases or gas fields or oil refineries in the kingdom, or, as we've been seeing now too, hitting Riyadh's airport with precision over and over again in recent days. And it's not only Riyadh airport that's being targeted. I just flew from that busy international airport a week ago. And when I was looking at how to get back, I found that the Houthis are also targeting airports to the east and south of the capital. And so what this means is that it's more difficult to reach Riyadh, and it's currently not possible or safe to fly into this huge city. Saudi Arabia is hosting a major energy conference in Riyadh today, but top executives from BP, Total, Exxon, they're not in attendance.
0: Well, let's talk a little more about Yemen now, because I want to understand, are the Houthis also gaining ground there too?
1: So the Houthis, which identify by name as Ansar Allah, were long marginalized in Yemen. But after Arab Spring turmoil there, they took control of Yemen's capital, Sana'a, and they have controlled it ever since. That is despite Saudi efforts to reinstall to power the internationally recognized Yemeni government. And the Houthis want to expand that control. And so over the summer, they began targeting Saudi oil tankers in the Red Sea, blocking a key export route in response to what they say is a long-standing Saudi blockade on Houthi areas. And then last month, the group took control of Yemeni territory along the Red Sea, and they pushed those Yemeni government forces out. So the Saudis launched a major air offensive last week alongside Yemeni government forces on the ground to try and recapture that territory, and that battle is still ongoing. And the UN says the fighting has displaced some 200,000 people in Yemen.
0: Well, is there any sign that the U.S. might get more directly involved to help Saudi Arabia, given the close relationship between President Trump and the Saudi crown prince?
1: So the U.S. is helping with intel on the Houthis, but they're not sending military help to the Saudis in the way that France, the U.K., Turkey, and Pakistan have done. And that's because Trump seems unwilling to get involved in another Gulf war. You know, there's still no resolution to the Iran war, and oil tankers are being hit daily in the Strait of Hormuz. But countries like Egypt are offering to mediate between the Houthis and Riyadh. And yesterday, the foreign ministers of Iran and Saudi Arabia say they spoke by phone about these recent escalations.
0: That is NPR's Aya Batraoui in Dubai. Thank you, Aya.
1: Thanks, Elsa.
0: Both Russia and Ukraine are already using drones powered by artificial intelligence on the battlefield. It's part of a high-tech arms race that has many people worried, including Ukrainian President Volodymyr Zelensky. He's warned that AI could start leading decisions on the battlefield as early as next year. Meanwhile, the founder of one of Ukraine's top companies producing AI-powered drones says that they're helping Ukraine survive a war waged by a much larger enemy. NPR's Joanna Kakissis reports from Kyiv.
2: It's a good microphone.
3: It's almost like a weapon.
4: We meet Yaroslav Azhnyuk in a conference room, and for security reasons, he asked us not to reveal much else about the location. He's 37, a computer scientist and serial entrepreneur who spent years in Silicon Valley. Before the war, he was known for co-founding a successful company called PetCube. Which makes smartphone-powered cameras that watch and even entertain your pets.
5: These cameras allow pet parents to watch their pets when they're not at home and fling treats to them and shine a laser toy for them.
4: Then, in 2022, Russia launched its full-scale invasion of Ukraine, and Azhnyuk, like many Ukrainian tech leaders, turned his focus to the defense space.
5: I was like, okay, I gotta move on from my role as the CEO of PetCube and do something to protect my country, and so now we're making not cameras

0: fling trees, but cameras that fling explosives to people who came to occupy our land.
1: The cameras he's talking about are part of an image recognition system incorporated into first-person view, or FPV, drones.
0: This year alone, Ukraine will produce over 7 million of FPV drones, those small drones. They've fully transformed the battlefield, and they have become, for our era, what the tank or machine gun have become for World War I.
1: Ajnuk runs the defense tech firms The Fourth Law and Odd Systems.
0: We are the leaders in autonomous drones and thermal cameras. We're number one in Ukraine, maybe to some extent close to the top globally.
1: His team has developed a widely used strike drone called the Lupinis 10 TFL-1. It combines a small, affordable FPV drone with an autonomous terminal guidance system. That means the drone has an onboard computer and AI technology that takes control during the final phase of the flight.
0: But it's very different from, say, the kind of AI that sits on those data centers that power Claude, or even kind of AI that does self-driving for your Tesla.
1: Ajnuk says the AI technology in his company's drones uses simple tools to recognize images and make smart software,
0: which then allows you either to navigate autonomously without a human, or to choose a target autonomously, or to fly towards a target autonomously.
1: Dozens of Ukrainian military units already use the Fourth Law's autonomous drone, which is named after the 20th century Ukrainian poet Anatoly Lupinis. He endured decades of Soviet imprisonment and torture. The Fourth Law has named all of its weapons after Ukrainian intellectuals and artists killed or persecuted by Russians in the last century.
0: It is important for us to help to resurrect those people. They're still with us, their ideas are still with us, and they're now fighting back.
1: The company's teams test the drones every day. We meet one team in an overgrown field outside Kyiv. They've set up a fold-out table near a copse of trees and a hornet's nest.
2: Nice to meet you.
1: A slight sandy-haired man greets us.
3: I'm head of the test and integration team. So our main duties is integration of our autonomous system on the different kind of drones.
1: He uses the military call sign STAB. The company asked NPR not to reveal this location or the identities of those who work here for security reasons. STAB points to a drone.
3: So you see here is our camera plus a microcomputer inside.
2: Oh, there it is.
3: And all of the mind is here.
1: The microcomputer inside the drone runs on a deep learning neural network that's been fed hours of combat footage. That's how it recognizes targets.
3: A target is like vehicle, light armored vehicle, tank, and flying object, etc.
1: The drone begins its flight guided by a pilot. He also asked us to use his call sign, Professor. The pilot is the one who selects the target. He guides the drone with a control stick. Professor checks a video monitor. There's a red flash.
2: Okay, is it locking there?
3: Yeah, it's locked, and if you see, the system is working by itself.
1: The drone has locked onto the target. A dilapidated car that a company employee is driving along a dirt road. Professor puts down the control stick, and the drone flies itself to the car. The microcomputer inside constantly runs algorithms to keep it on course. Stab says AI drones are useful because they're hard to jam, and he insists there are safeguards in place so the drones don't go rogue.
0: It's very obvious for the public to be concerned about.
1: Back at the conference room, Gadoslav Ajnuk says it's obvious the public is concerned about the dangers of AI.
0: You know, any kind of tool can be used for good or for bad. And it's, in the end, it's the human that decides how to use that tool.
1: And he says his company's AI-powered drones are not autonomous killer robots.
0: They're very far from a Terminator kind of Skynet scenario, right? These are just sort of calculators. Like, they're no more likely for a Terminator uprising than a warehouse with artillery shells.
1: He does, however, acknowledge that AI warfare is developing quickly.
0: So it's not unthinkable to imagine that some years in the future, there will be drones that will be able to make their own decisions about designating something as a target or not.
1: And Ukraine must keep up, he says, because Russia is also using AI-powered drones to attack.
0: So if we're not able to react just as fast, we have lost. And obviously, after we've lost, there is no way for us to argue about the ethics of AI.
1: The most important thing, he says, is don't die. Joanna Kakissis, NPR News, Kyiv.

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1: My name is Danielle Kurtzleben, and I am a White House correspondent at NPR. I've covered a lot of elections. I have talked to countless voters. All of those conversations have very much given me a grounding in what is important to everyday Americans. Trump and his administration and his allies are flooding the zone very effectively right now. I try to find the things that other people have not noticed, stories that are maybe undercovered or nuances of stories that are undercovered, the way that a certain policy is being implemented, the way a policy affects someone. I really like to say things plainly and try to get around not just jargon, but sort of the Washington and power way of looking at things. 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
0: From NPR News, this is All Things Considered. I'm Elsa Chang. President Trump is trying a variety of strategies to bring down the cost of diesel. He's announced a deal with Russia to potentially supply more than 4 million tons. And he signed an executive order that he says will help farmers by temporarily making a kind of diesel that's normally reserved for things like off-road farm machinery legal for use on highways. Farmers say they'll take the relief, but they're still hurting under increased prices. South Dakota Public Broadcasting's Jackson Dirks reports.
9: Larry Bergen, age 65, loads soybeans into a cargo truck. President Trump's order is letting farmers use dye diesel, a fuel that's exempt from federal taxes, in trucks like this until the end of the year. That'll save Bergen about 24 cents a gallon. He says it's welcome during harvest season.
10: We've got a long ways to go as far as how many times I'm going to fill. So it can make a lot of difference.
9: The White House says it'll save $60 on a 250-gallon tank. It helps during their busiest time of year. But diesel remains about 60% more expensive as this time last year.
10: It's not going to make up for that. You know, that's more the Iran war or whatever is causing this high prices.
9: Scott Vanderwall is president of the state's Farm Bureau, a conservative group.
11: I guess what our attitude is that every little bit helps.
9: He acknowledges that even with the tax relief, diesel prices are still up significantly from when producers planted in the spring.
11: It's a little bit of a band-aid. It certainly doesn't make up the difference.
9: Some farmers are noticing the timing of the announcement, right before midterms. Doug Somke is president of the State Farmers Union, which leans progressive.
12: It's funny how, as we get closer to an election, how all of a sudden politicians come up with, I would just call it silly solutions.
9: Farmers helped Trump get into office. South Dakota, an agriculture-heavy state, supported Trump 60% the last three elections. On Larry Bergen's farm, he says the relationship between farmers and Trump's policies is complicated. Trade policies in particular have disrupted markets for American crops.
13: When if you would have just left things alone, we'd been better off. You wouldn't have to do all this stuff. So sometimes it feels like farmers are getting bought off.
9: For NPR News, I'm Jackson Dirks in Beresford, South Dakota.
0: Political gridlock in Washington is slowing down bicycle and pedestrian trail development all around the U.S. The transportation secretary has made it clear that he does not want to spend federal dollars on what he calls DEI bike lanes. But deep in Appalachia, there's bipartisan support for a multi-use trail that would connect Ohio with West Virginia. NPR's Joel Rose went to find out why.
14: The Market Street Bridge still looms over the Ohio River, a steel suspension bridge almost 1,800 feet long that used to connect the city of Steubenville, Ohio, on one side of the valley with the steep green hills around Weirton, West Virginia, on the other. But the Market Street Bridge closed nearly 3 years ago. And when you get up close, it's easy to see why.
15: You know, you can walk under, just watch your head.
14: Michael Papraki is a regional transportation planner. He takes us under the bridge to show why it's beyond repair.
15: You got severe rusting, you know, under here, you know, see it? See the beams?
14: Oh, it's all rusted out.
15: Yeah, you know, you can see all the holes.
14: Local leaders say it's crucial to replace this bridge, to reconnect the communities on either side. But it's also important for another reason. The Ohio River is a major obstacle in the path of the Great American Rail Trail, an ambitious plan to turn former rail corridors into bicycle and pedestrian trails that stretch from coast to coast. Mayors from both sides of the river and both sides of the political divide say the trail is vital to the region's economic future.
16: Welcome, everybody. It's a beautiful night to be in Steubenville.
14: Local movers and shakers gathered a few weeks ago on the Ohio side of the bridge to talk about how to make its proposed replacement a reality. Republican Ralph Petrella is the mayor of Steubenville. He says the bridge and trail would help raise the city's profile.
17: This is huge. You know, this is a national entity that would help our economic development and continue the momentum we have for revitalization.
14: The Democratic mayor of nearby Weirton, West Virginia, was on hand too. Dean Harris worked at a local steel mill for 48 years. The mill closed in 2024, and Harris says Weirton is trying to attract new employers.
18: Weirton is in the process of sort of rebranding ourselves. Steel is what made us and brought people to our area. But obviously, it's time for us to move on from that, and that's what we're in the process of doing.
14: And the rail trail is one of the amenities that's going to help you hopefully start to build that up.
18: Right? Oh, absolutely it is.
14: Weirton already has a rail trail that connects to the suburbs of Pittsburgh, about 30 miles east. Harris says that helped attract a battery factory that opened in Weirton a few years ago. Local leaders also hope the rail trail will encourage more young people to stay. People like Maura Barnes, who grew up in Ohio near Steubenville. While most of her friends moved away, Barnes stayed after college to raise her own family in downtown Steubenville.
19: My husband and I, somewhat selfishly, really wanted a grocery store in walking distance, not just for ourselves and our family, but all the other people living in the downtown community.
14: So Barnes and her husband opened a small grocery store with some friends. But she says the closing of the Market Street Bridge hit the neighborhood hard. The bridge was the only way for pedestrians or bikes to cross the Ohio River, and the only bridge that brought cars directly into downtown.
19: I think a lot of it was almost spiritual. It's a loss, and it was a blow to kind of the morale of the community. A lot of the businesses around us who had been open for years, they saw a pretty notable decrease in foot traffic and car traffic to their businesses when that closed.
14: There is a plan to replace the bridge with another one a few blocks away that would include a dedicated trail for bikes and pedestrians. Congress has appropriated $87 million so far, but that's only a fraction of what the new bridge will actually cost.
20: The challenge of crossing a body of water as big as the Ohio River is monumental.
14: Eric Oberg is with the Rails to Trails Conservancy, the nonprofit group that's behind the Great American Rail Trail. Oberg says more than half of the 3,700-mile trail already exists, although there are still some big gaps, including this river crossing. That's why the group organized this event in Steubenville. Local leaders are pushing state and federal lawmakers to find more money for the bridge. And they're doing it at a time when the Trump administration has been hostile to federal spending on bike infrastructure.
20: It slows it down. It doesn't help, right? It doesn't help, but it's going to happen. This is an inevitable project. There's too much support for it. The question is the timeline.
14: That support comes from Republicans and Democrats alike, says Michael Papraki, the regional transportation planner.
1: It's not just liberals that ride bikes. Ohio is an extremely conservative state, and a lot of them ride bikes. West Virginia is an extremely red state, and believe me, they love to go out and ride their bikes.
14: And leaders on both sides of the political divide want to see bikes riding on a new bridge across the Ohio River. Joel Rose, NPR News, Steubenville, Ohio.

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1: Hello, I'm Alan Lytle. 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

0: It's All Things Considered from NPR News. I'm Elsa Chang. This election season, California voters will be deciding whether to impose a one-time tax on billionaires. And it's clear Democrats are deeply divided over the proposal.
1: I believe in taxing billionaires. Absolutely. They should be paid tax just like everybody else. But you also can't tax them too much because then they'll just leave.
0: Now news.
2: Live from NPR News in Washington, I'm Dan Ronan. A federal judge is extending an order pausing the clearing of trees and an historic public golf course in Washington, D.C. As member station WAMU's Sarah Y. Kim reports, President Trump wants to redevelop the public facility into a championship-caliber course.
3: After preservationists and local golfers sued over plans to renovate the course, the court ordered the Trump administration to give advance notice before drastic actions like clearing trees. But over the weekend, the administration abruptly cut more than 400 trees with less than a day's notice. At an emergency hearing, U.S. District Court Judge Ana Reyes blasted a government lawyer for saying they did their best to give notice.
4: You did not do your best. You did your absolute worst. You did your absolute worst.
3: Reyes then extended the ban on clearing trees to 2 p.m. Tuesday and warned that if the order is violated by 2 seconds, there will be contempt proceedings. For NPR News, I'm Sarah Y. Kim in Washington.
2: Days after a Category 2 hurricane hit the Florida Panhandle and Alabama and parts of those states along the Gulf Coast are cleaning up. The storm knocked out power to some 500,000 customers in Florida. That's down to about 100,000 now. Governor Ron DeSantis says he anticipates power will be largely restored soon to customers. And at some point, he said the 500,000 customers were without power.
5: We anticipate to continue to see the remaining power outages that are left to be remedied throughout today and into tomorrow for some of the more harder hit areas. But I think between FPL and the co-ops, they feel really good about the progress they're making and they're going to keep working.
2: Officials say that 4 people died from storm-related injuries, 2 in Alabama and 2 in Florida. This is NPR. With the midterm elections now slightly more than 3 weeks away, trillionaire Elon Musk, the super political action committee he's formed, confirms it has spent $276 million to help Republicans hold the House and Senate. Since July, Musk has given $158 million to the Republican PAC supporting Senate candidates, making it one of the largest political donations in American history. If you've ever wondered how bees sting, well, this is your lucky day. Scientists use tiny images to find out the complex mechanism that makes the process work. NPR's Yuki Noguchi has the details.
6: Scientists in Australia have been able to capture images of the inner workings of a stinger, which is made up of a venom sac, a pumping chamber, and a pair of lancets that help dig it deeper into the skin. The key discovery is how the stinger operates, using a valve mechanism inside those lancets to first inflate, then deflate in a pumping motion that also creates a kind of seal necessary to deliver the venom, even if the stinger has detached from the bee. Scientists say their research, published in the Proceedings of the National Academy of Sciences, might provide engineering inspiration for tiny pumps that could deliver medicines. Yuki Noguchi, NPR News.
2: AAA says the average price for a gallon of regular is now $4.35 a gallon. It's down 1 cent from a week ago. I'm Dan Ronan, NPR News, Washington.
7: Hey, this is Steve Inskeep with NPR's Morning Edition.
8: And I'm A. Martinez. Today, we're reading some recent NPR donor comments. I am ridiculously excited, Steve.
7: When are you not? Lindsay writes, so much great brain stimulation. Thank you.
8: Wow, that's good to know.
7: I feel stimulated just hearing that.
8: Yeah, we can actually do that to people. 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
7: Yeah.
8: All right, Michelle in Maryland, she says, NPR is my emotional support system. 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
7: I believe that. Oh, it's my turn. Kate writes, I'm addicted. Best addiction ever. Well, I'm not in favor of addictions, but
8: this one's a healthy one. This one's a healthy one, Steve.
7: Yeah.
8: Being addicted to NPR, that's not that bad.
7: That's true.
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0: This is All Things Considered from NPR News. I'm Elsa Chang. This morning, federal agents searched the home of Democratic Congresswoman Ilhan Omar of Minnesota. The Justice Department says that is part of a, quote, federal criminal investigation. But Omar is calling it political targeting by the Trump administration. NPR's Luke Garrett was there during part of the hours-long search and joins us now. Hi, Luke.
11: Hello, Elsa.
0: Okay, so what do we know so far about what exactly happened this morning?
11: So early Monday morning, federal agents searched the D.C. home of Representative Omar. The Department of Justice says agents with Homeland Security Investigations, quote, executed a judicially authorized search warrant. Mm-hmm. Now, HSI is an arm of the Department of Homeland Security and U.S. Immigration and Customs Enforcement, often known as ICE. The DOJ said it approved this warrant and that the search of Omar's home was part of a, quote, ongoing federal criminal investigation.
0: Huh. Okay. And you were there on the scene, at least for part of it. What did you see?
11: Right. So Congresswoman Omar lives on a sleepy residential block in D.C. You know, when I got there, both sides of her street were closed off by black SUVs, and Omar's home was surrounded by federal agents with protective vests that read HSI. Neighbors near Omar's home all stood on their porches and yards, and by noon Monday, you know, most of the federal agents had left.
0: And what did Omar's neighbors tell you?
11: So also, most didn't want to talk, but 79-year-old Sharon Jackson did. She says the federal agents woke her up when they started knocking on Congresswoman's door.
12: I got awakened by boom, boom, boom, but I came out because I said, you all were knocking on my door. He said, we weren't knocking on my door. I said, well, I heard a loud boom, boom, boom. He said, it wasn't your door, ma'am. Go back inside.
11: Jackson lives right across the street from Omar and said the clock read 4:30 a.m. when she first heard those noises.
0: Wow.
11: She thinks Omar was really targeted by this investigation.
0: Okay. And what are we hearing from Representative Omar at this point about everything that's happened so far?
11: The congresswoman took to social media Monday afternoon. She says she's okay, but Omar also called this search a, quote, attempt to target political enemies and weaponize federal law enforcement. She says she will not be silenced. Trump and Omar do have a long history of political sparring and, you know, really criticizing each other.
0: And I'm just curious, have we learned any other details since this morning, since we've been out there?
11: We have. A current official, not authorized to speak publicly, told me this search on Omar's home is part of a multi-year probe that involved numerous whistleblower complaints. And a former official who previously sat in on briefings about this very investigation says the home search, you know, deals with immigration fraud allegations. Vice President J.D. Vance has previously alleged Omar committed immigration fraud, something that she really denies. Omar is an American citizen who came to the U.S. as a refugee from Somalia.
0: Right. Okay. Well, Luke, we should acknowledge the midterm election is just 22 days away at this point. What do you make of the timing of what happened to Omar today?
11: Well, this action by federal agents to execute a search warrant on, you know, her home, she's a candidate, does come into conflict with the so-called 60-day rule. It's an unwritten understanding that the DOJ should really stay away from public enforcement actions against candidates or election officials within 60 days of an election. The thought is to protect elections from, you know, politicized use of the DOJ. But this really is just a general practice and is not a legally binding rule. Representative Omar is on the ballot in November. She is, you know, heavily favored to win her Minneapolis district during this upcoming midterms election. In 2024, she won her House seat handily by 50 percentage points.
0: That is NPR's Luke Garrett. Thank you so much, Luke.
11: You bet.
0: California is known for being an early adopter on progressive policies. And now voters are deciding whether to impose a novel approach to taxing the rich, a one-time fee on billionaires. It's popular at a time when income inequality has become a big issue. But Democrats in this heavily Democratic state are divided. KQED's Laura Fitzgerald asked Californians how they're feeling about the measure.
13: California's voters are being asked to weigh in on Prop 40.
3: It would impose a one-time 5% tax on people in the state with over $1 billion of wealth, like stocks, bonds, and artwork. So someone worth $100 billion would owe $5 billion to the state. The leader of a large healthcare workers union who drafted the proposal says Republicans in Washington cut healthcare benefits to provide tax breaks for the rich. So California should tax the rich to pay for healthcare. This idea appears to resonate with a lot of folks at a Sunday farmers market in Kensington, a neighborhood near Berkeley, where a band plays for the shoppers.
13: In order for our communities to thrive, there needs to be some leveling of the playing field.
3: Derek Hilliard is an attorney who says he supports the wealth tax.
13: If a person has $1 billion, you know what that is? That's $1,000 million. And a one-time tax, a one-time levy, in order to distribute some of this wealth for the good of the state, the people of California, is, I think it's a small ask in my opinion.
3: 23-year-old Julian Tremblay says he hasn't really heard about Prop 40 yet, but he says he's inclined to vote yes. He's moving back in with his mom to save money. He says the distribution of wealth in California is out of balance.
14: You know, then you get like really high inflation rates, and like it just becomes more difficult to buy groceries, and it like contributes to, you know, like increasing gas prices and just increasing cost of living, which is something that in the Bay Area we really struggle with.
3: Perhaps unsurprisingly, most people I talk to at the farmers market in this liberal area like the idea of taxing billionaires more. But not everyone agrees that Prop 40 is the best way to do it. Kellen Foxman, a massage therapist, says the fact that Californians are even considering a wealth tax says something about the state's unequal resources.
15: I think it's acknowledging the myth of the middle class. Like, let's talk about that, how like we need to be having conversations about how we distribute wealth as a state. Yeah, we need to start taxing the people that make the most money, period.
3: But that being said, Foxman says she'd like to see it go towards other public services in addition to healthcare. She's still thinking it over, but leaning towards no.
15: In essence, it's exactly what we need. However, as written, I don't think it's as effective as we hope it will be.
3: Ads on TV, the web, and in texts are flooding the state, and various stakeholders are split. Some labor unions are for it, and some are against it. Medical groups are divided. Sharon Silverman is waiting for her coffee order at one of the farmers market booths.
1: I mean, I believe in taxing billionaires. Absolutely. They should pay tax just like everybody else. But you also can't tax them too much, because then they'll just leave. And they'll take all their jobs and everything with them. So,
3: some billionaires, like tech mogul Sergey Brin, have fueled the opposition campaign. Of course, a lot of Republicans are opposed to any higher taxes. But in a state where they're heavily outnumbered, the issue will be largely decided by Democrats. And the people they might listen to are divided. U.S. Senator Bernie Sanders of Vermont has toured the state in support of Prop 40. On the other side, the state's Democratic Governor Gavin Newsom opposes it, saying he wants a national tax on the wealthy so they can't just move from state to state. For NPR News, I'm Laura Fitzgerald in Berkeley.

0: 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Researchers have found the graves of more than 1,000 children who died in youth prisons and reform schools across 29 states. The largest known site in Maryland is the final resting place for more than 200 black boys. Jenny Abamu from member station WAMU visited that site and has this story.
1: In the woods near the Cheltenham Youth Detention Center, it's easy to miss the small headstones that sink into the fallen leaves and thorny brush. Chuck Copeland is a pastor who lives about 2 hours away. He has to lean in to read the headstones.
2: He didn't count for nothing. He meant nothing.
3: Had a name on him.
2: 13 years old, from Baltimore, Mark Davis, 1885.
1: Mark Davis died at the House of Reformation and Instruction for Colored Children, which once stood where the current detention center is now. It was a segregated reform school created in 1870 to get black children out of adult jails. But state researchers found children were sent there for being poor, homeless, or orphaned. Earlier this year, Copeland's cousin, Veronica Spears, got a letter from researchers.
4: My grandfather had a brother that was in a Reformation institution, and he passed away at the age of 12. We never knew.
1: That brother was Arthur Hamilton. The family was told he died of tuberculosis in 1917. Mark Schindler was a senior official at Maryland's Department of Juvenile Services when the state confirmed this burial ground existed in 2024. Now he's at Georgetown University, where his team, so far, has found graves tied to 40 institutions, from Salem, Oregon, to Augusta, Maine. Some of the graves are next to juvenile detention centers and reform schools, still in operation.
5: Of course, we want to find out who is buried in places around the country. And we also know that their families have a right to know and to have this history and to make decisions.
1: State officials around the country are looking at options for restitution. In Florida, lawmakers established a $20 million fund for survivors who attended a reform school that closed in 2011. In Arkansas, officials created a memorial to honor 21 black boys who died at a correctional facility in 1959. This year in Maryland, State Senator Will Smith sponsored a bill creating a commission to research the children buried there.
6: Understanding this history is tremendously important, but understanding how this history connects to our current practices is almost probably more important.
1: He pointed to Maryland laws that result in hundreds of children being charged as adults every year. He said accounting for the state's past involves changing those kinds of laws. Deeper in the woods, the headstones stop. What's left are rows of gray cinder blocks, over 200. No names, no dates. Researchers believe Arthur Hamilton is somewhere in here. So does Veronica Spears.
4: I don't have any proof, no. I felt it in my chest. I felt the heaviness. And I knew then he was crying out to all of us. They all were, to let us know we're here. And we were mistreated.
1: Copeland, the pastor, leads the rest of his family members in prayer.
2: Thank you for this opportunity to remember our Uncle Arthur Hamilton. And thank you, Father God, for just watching over us. And
1: Copeland says he wants the children to know they aren't forgotten. For NPR News, I'm Jenny Abamu in Prince George's County, Maryland.

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1: My name is Greta Pittenger. 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

0: From NPR News, this is All Things Considered. I'm Elsa Chang. What if you could make a year's worth of pay in just a couple months? I mean, there is a catch. You would have to leave your family behind. That's a choice that many Iranians make. With a worsening economy, some decide to travel to Turkey, hoping to find temporary work to provide for their families. But the jobs that they're looking for don't always materialize. NPR's Hadil Alshalchi was there when a bus full of Iranians pulled up in Istanbul.
1: It's about 6:30 in the morning. A bus that says Royal Iranian Travel just pulled up, and more than a dozen people just walked out of the bus. A lot of them look very, very tired. 45-year-old construction worker Abbas pulls his suitcase from the bus and waits on the sidewalk of the Aksaray neighborhood in Istanbul. This place has been a hub for Iranian tourists and business people for decades. Today, it's dark and cold. People light up cigarettes and huddle in small groups. Abbas traveled for days from the city of Qom to Turkey, hoping to find work and send money back to his wife and two kids. Our economic situation isn't good at all, says Abbas.
2: Very bad, very bad.
1: Iran's inflation rate hovers at 90%, and the cost of living has skyrocketed since the war began. Today in Iran, the price of meat has gone up over 40%. Bread has tripled. All the Iranians who spoke to NPR for this report are working illegally in Turkey and asked us not to use their full names for fear of deportation. Many will travel days to find work under the table here on a 90-day tourist visa. Abbas got in touch with an agent who matches Iranians looking for work with jobs. I was told the employer is supposed to come pick me up, he says, rubbing his hands in the cold. But Abbas says he doesn't have a phone number for the employer or the agent. He just trusts that someone will come get him. No, you can't trust the agent, says 34-year-old Ramin, as he stands in front of a closed bank. He has a friend who secured him a job and a place to stay. If you don't know the employer, they mess with you, he says. They don't pay you, they throw you out. It's what happened to 24-year-old Yasin. Every day, he rolls his suitcase down a cobblestone street from the park where he sleeps to the mosque where he waits with a handful of other homeless Iranians looking for work.
3: When this mosque opens, we can use the bathroom and drink some water.
1: Yasin wears a sweatshirt with the hood pulled around his face to keep out the cold.
3: Even if you find work in Iran, you only make enough for that night's dinner.
1: Yasin left his family in central Iran and traveled 6 days by land to get here. He paid an agent $100 to find him work at a doorknob factory.
3: The agent takes it all at once. There's no guarantee that the employer will pay. None of it is clear.
1: Yasin was kicked out of the factory after working there for a month with only a quarter of the pay he was promised.
3: I haven't saved even a few cents.
1: And now, Yasin only has a couple of days left on his visa.
3: I'm scared the police will catch me and deport me. I don't have the money to go back to Iran.
1: Travel agent Mohammad Reza reads off a list of names taped to his desk. Iranians who, like Yasin, didn't have the fare to go home. Since I have a bus company, I send them back for free, he says. I keep a record of the names, but I don't expect them to repay. Reza says it's been hard to sell bus tickets to Iran lately. But the other way is different. Buses come from Iran nearly full of workers who have lots of hope, he says. Back at the mosque, 35-year-old Rasul hangs out with other Iranians looking for jobs. For almost 15 years, he's come to Turkey for months at a time to work. With a year of work in Iran, I couldn't put together the kind of money I make here in 2 months, he says. But after the war, the market in Turkey is now saturated with job-seeking Iranians. He hasn't been able to find work for weeks. He missed his son's first day of school. I gave up on the money and just want to leave, he says. It's hard for him to go back having lost money traveling to Turkey. This time it's become like hell for me, he says. It's like death. Hadil Alshalchi, NPR News, Istanbul.
0: And now, a world record attempt that's pretty hard to believe. Donna Jean Wilde, 61 years old, held a plank for exactly 5 hours at the Huntsman World Senior Games earlier this month in Utah. 3, 2, 1. Now, for those of you who are unfamiliar, a plank is an abdominal exercise where you hold your body in a rigid, straight line all the way from your head to your heels, supported only by your forearms and toes. Wilde already held the record for longest plank held by a woman at 4 hours, 30 minutes, and 11 seconds. And she says she almost didn't make it past that mark this time.
4: When I got to 4 hours and 30 minutes, I really did hit a wall. But with 10 minutes left or 15 minutes left, the CEO of the games, Kyle Case, he was on the mic and he had that whole crowd cheering me. And that's why I made it through.
0: Wilde's 5-hour plank is currently under review by the experts at Guinness World Records. She says her love of the plank began about 15 years ago when she had just broken her arm.
4: I couldn't plank for very long, like a minute and a half, but it was something I could do with a cast on, a broken wrist.
0: But when the cast came off, she kept planking and she kept getting better at it.
4: And then my family, my kids, my husband, they said, you know, Mom, people don't do this. They don't get on the floor and just plank. So maybe you should like think about going for a record or something.
0: Now, I know what you guys are all thinking out there. Why would someone choose to plank for so long? Well, for starters, Wilde says this kind of prolonged exercise gives her the same kind of rush as a runner's high. But also, she says it's a good opportunity for multitasking.
4: I completed a whole master's degree while I was planking, wrote all my papers, and I actually wrote a book.
0: She is not kidding. She has apparently mastered the skill of typing on her laptop while propped up on her elbows, planking.
4: As a teacher, so much of my life has been just try to encourage people to find something they love and then repeat it, because that just changes your brain.
0: Donna Jean Wilde is pretty good at push-ups too, by the way. She once did 1,575 push-ups in an hour, which was also a world record for a while. She says she might try and break that record again if she can find herself to take a break from all that planking. Oh my God, this is All Things Considered from NPR News.
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0: it was clear that Putin does not read Truth Social.
1: Neither Ukraine nor Russia seems to be confirming the partial ceasefire that President Trump announced on Truth Social this past weekend. We'll explain this Monday, October 12th, on All Things Considered from NPR News. I'm Elsa Chang. This year's Nobel Prize for Economics goes to two Americans, all for their work on ways to limit booms and busts in the business cycle.
2: It's a tremendous honor. It's a surprise, but I'm feeling very good about it.
1: Also, educators in South Korea are drawing inspiration from America as Koreans try to get reading test scores back up.
3: We engage in collective inquiry with books and our own reasoning capacity, serving as the only common ground and authority. Students must learn for themselves.
1: And that was one wacky weekend for the NFL. We'll review the madness this hour. First News.
4: Live from NPR News in Washington, I'm Janine Herbst. Ukrainian President Zelensky says he's willing to hold elections if President Trump can get Russia to suspend its attacks on Ukraine for 60 days. Terry Schultz reports Zelensky also weighed in on Trump's deal to import Russian diesel fuel.
5: Addressing the annual Warsaw Security Forum conference, President Zelensky said while holding elections during a war would require changing Ukrainian law, it would be possible if Russian attacks ceased so that people could safely take part in the process. He's heard here through an interpreter.
6: And it's also impossible now because of our military, more than a million people who must vote, but how will they vote while being on the front line?
5: Zelensky also suggested that instead of buying diesel from Russia, the U.S. should buy from Ukraine. He said he'd been given no advance notification of the agreement with the Kremlin that Trump announced Friday. For NPR News, I'm Terry Schultz in Warsaw.
4: Israel's Supreme Court is ordering officials to plan for the return of Palestinians to their homes in the occupied West Bank. NPR's Daniel Estrin says tens of thousands of Palestinians have been displaced from their communities for more than a year.
7: The Israeli Supreme Court has ordered the Israeli military to specify a timeline for when Palestinian civilians can return to their homes in several West Bank refugee camps. Israel evacuated and largely destroyed those areas during a military operation more than a year and a half ago. Israel said it was countering militant strongholds. It's the largest mass displacement in the West Bank in many decades. Infrastructure still hasn't been rebuilt, and families haven't been allowed to return. An Israeli cabinet minister is calling to ignore the court ruling. Faisal Salameh, the Palestinian leader of one displaced refugee camp, called the court ruling useless as long as the Israeli military continues to occupy the area. Daniel Estrin, NPR News, Tel Aviv.
4: Many leaders of Native American tribal nations are raising concerns about the Trump administration's proposal for unprecedented changes to the next U.S. census. It would reshape voting maps and determine how federal funding is distributed across the country. NPR's Hansi Lo Wang has more.
8: One proposed change is not to use the 2030 census to produce statistics about race and ethnicity. The topic has been part of the U.S. headcount since the first one in 1790. Trump officials say they see a, quote, reduced need for that information, which is used for redistricting and enforcing civil rights laws. Megan Bishop of the National Congress of American Indians is an enrolled citizen of the native village of Afognak in Alaska.
9: There's a significant concern about how federal funding would be distributed through grants and other programs to tribes if that race ethnicity census question is erased.
8: The public can comment on the proposal through November 2nd. Hansi Lo Wang, NPR News.
4: U.S. futures contracts are trading flat at this hour. You're listening to NPR News from Washington. The United States is in the midst of the biggest and deadliest measles epidemic in decades. With cases reported across the country, infectious disease experts say some vaccinated adults should consider getting another measles shot. NPR's Maria Godoy has more.
10: Before vaccines, measles used to kill 400 to 500 people in the U.S. each year. Two doses of the measles, mumps, and rubella vaccine is 97% effective. Most people vaccinated before 1989 probably received just one dose instead of the two doses recommended for children today. Dr. Larry Kosiolik of Northwestern University says traditionally, one dose has been considered sufficient protection for adults not at high risk. But he says these days,
11: if you are living in areas with high measles activity, it does make a whole lot of sense for adults to go ahead and get that second dose.
10: If you're not sure of your vaccination history, he says there's no harm in getting an extra dose of the MMR vaccine. Maria Godoy, NPR News.
4: Cleanup continues in the southeast after Isaias came ashore in Florida on Friday. The storm is blamed for at least four deaths. More than 100,000 customers are still without power in Alabama and Florida, but that's down from around 700,000 out over the weekend. Meanwhile, the remnants of Tropical Storm Rachel are still bringing the chance of heavy rain over the southwest today. The National Weather Service has issued flash flood advisories and watches for parts of several states. I'm Janine Herbst, NPR News in Washington.
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1: From NPR News, this is All Things Considered. I'm Elsa Chang. Questions are hovering over a partial ceasefire between Russia and Ukraine that was announced by President Trump over the weekend. Now, according to Trump, both Moscow and Kyiv have agreed to halt attacks on each other's energy.

0: This is his quote, "Do not break it." Well, the announcement clearly caught Ukrainian President Volodymyr Zelensky off guard. He said as much in an interview. Moreover, speaking today by video link to a Warsaw Security Forum, Zelensky said Putin wasn't holding to the deal.
1: And immediately after the pause, Russia launched a targeted strike on a power plant in Kharkiv, causing further damage to our energy system. It was clear that Putin does not read Truth Social.
2: It was clear that Putin does not read Truth Social, Zelensky's words. Okay, so at least that's Zelensky's take on Putin, but what is the Kremlin saying about this so-called partial ceasefire or lack of?
0: Well, it's not quite clear what they think. Kremlin spokesman Dmitry Peskov was asked about this directly today and had a very opaque response, telling reporters that contacts are ongoing. Full stop.
2: Well, whatever we call this, a ceasefire, a partial ceasefire, a ceasefire proposal, I guess we can call it a proposal for now. It comes just days after Trump made another announcement, one about a deal with Putin for Russia to deliver diesel fuel to the U.S. How does that diesel fuel deal play into this, you think?
0: Well, I don't think you can ignore the timing. You know, this diesel agreement, in effect, saw Trump lifting sanctions on Russia placed over the war in Ukraine with an eye towards pleasing American voters ahead of the midterms. Putin agreed to provide 300,000 tons of diesel fuel to the U.S. and global markets immediately, with more to follow. Moreover, Trump has openly thanked Putin for providing the fuel while blaming Ukraine's attacks on Russian energy for driving up the cost of gas and diesel for American consumers. In other words, he's blaming Ukraine for soaring gas prices at the pump, not, as many experts would argue, Iran and its blockage of the Strait of Hormuz. So in that light, this ceasefire announcement looks very much like Trump trying to protect his investment, so much that Trump over the weekend said he wanted to see new leadership in Kyiv for Zelensky to go.
2: Okay, well, back to the ceasefire proposal. Can we just assume for now that there is no deal? What are the holdups that have not been resolved and need to be resolved for any deal to actually happen?
0: Well, Ukraine is for a deal if it includes an end to Russian attacks on energy, heating and electrical facilities. But without that, you know, Trump is essentially asking Ukraine to give up one of the few real leverage points it has against a more powerful adversary. Meanwhile, Russia's long-held position is that anything less than a comprehensive peace deal, such as, for example, a ceasefire, is an opportunity for Ukraine to regroup and rearm. You know, Russia is interested in pressing its current leverage in missiles and drones to the maximum, particularly as we enter the winter months with Ukraine air defenses depleted.
2: That is NPR's Charles Maines in Moscow. Thank you, Charles.
0: Thank you.
2: In developed Asian countries like Japan and South Korea, young students regularly outperform their American counterparts in reading proficiency. But test scores have been on the decline in recent years, and educators worry that AI could make things worse. NPR's Anthony Kuhn reports on how educators in South Korea are responding by importing an educational model from the U.S.
3: Students play ball at a public elementary school playground. It's about 50 miles east of Seoul in the city of Chuncheon, where Seoul residents come on weekends to enjoy its mountains, rivers, and lakes. Last year, the school began using an educational model based on great books. In one classroom, students are discussing Mary Shelley's novel Frankenstein. The teacher asks, "Is the Frankenstein monster human?" Student Ma Yeonu speaks up.
4: "I think we can call him a human being with no soul."
3: The discussion then turns to whether artificial intelligence can be considered human.
4: "Because, like, human invented AI, and AI, like, they are smart, but they don't have creativity."
3: The students read Aristotle, Shakespeare, and Korean author Han Kang. Ma Yeonu says he enjoys debating and learning from his peers.
5: "If only the teacher talks, we can have one idea, but if we all debate together, like, we can get many ideas together."
3: The model comes from St. John's College, which has its main campus in Annapolis, Maryland. St. John's teachers don't lecture. There are no majors or elective courses. St. John's graduate Yi Yonghua is a professor of English language and literature at Incheon National University, where he co-founded South Korea's first great books program in 2019. He says the students do not seek answers from external sources like the internet.
6: "Instead, we engage in collective inquiry with books and our own reasoning capacity, serving as the only common ground and authority. And consequently, students must learn for themselves
3: It's a different approach from education in South Korea.

0: Korea and much of East Asia, which he says is highly competitive and stressful.
1: We all feel that this system leaves students with no time to read and think. Instead, it forces them to memorize facts all day long for all sorts of tests.
0: The aim of memorizing facts is to pass college entrance exams and get into the best universities. Now, he says, students' increasing reliance on AI is weakening even those skills.
1: Korean students are even losing their old capacity to memorize facts because they collect facts and ideas mainly from AI.
0: And if they can't reason and think independently, he adds, they can't judge the quality of the results that AI generates for them. In music class, students play the recorder. The Great Books model can't replace South Korea's test-centered system, but it can supplement it. Last year, the city of Chuncheon established an academic partnership with St. John's College. Yuk Dong Han is Chuncheon's mayor.
2: I believe this represents a small yet revolutionary achievement, a breakthrough that challenges established practices.
0: He says that although it's just getting started, students' enthusiasm for the program has already exceeded his expectations.
2: I hope that as this initiative spreads, first locally and then beyond Chuncheon, it will motivate us to reflect on our existing education system and engage in fundamental rethinking amidst the rapid technological advancements of today's society.
3: An unjust law is a code that is out of harmony with the moral law.
0: In a Chuncheon High School classroom, students are reading Martin Luther King Jr.'s 1963 letter from a Birmingham jail. They discuss King's ideas about what kind of laws are just and unjust and which laws citizens should obey or disobey. Lee Yonghua says he's impressed that students connected King's letter to their own country, such as in 2024 when citizens and lawmakers defeated former President Yoon Suk-yeol's attempt to put South Korea under martial law. That fits the aim of the Great Books model, to create more independent thinkers, more civic consciousness, and more democratic societies. Anthony Kuhn, NPR News, Chuncheon, South Korea.
4: Time now for My Unsung Hero, our series from the team at the Hidden Brain podcast. Today's story comes from Rika Matsuda. When Matsuda was 7 years old, she got a new bike, and the first time she rode it, her brakes failed. She slammed into a wall and injured her foot. Now, Matsuda is Japanese, and English is not her first language, so her English teacher interprets for her. We pick up the story right after that crash, when a man came over to help.
5: He was a muscular guy in his 20s, and I was just a little girl, so at first I was a little scared. But when he said, "Are you okay?" I knew from his kind and gentle voice that he was a very nice man. We had to wait a while for my grandfather. While we were waiting, he pulled out some paper and started folding origami. He was really good at folding origami, and he taught me the right way to make like a clean and beautiful crane. The man, the unsung hero, helped my grandfather take me and my bike back to my house. When we parted, I said, "Thank you," but I wasn't able to say anything else. I kept that crane in my desk for 7 years and saw it sometimes. But when I became a high school student, my English teacher taught me about unsung hero. So then I started to think deeply about that time and try to remember the details. And I thought that maybe while I was on the phone with my grandfather, possibly he wrote something on the paper. So that day, when I realized that he might have written something, I hurried home from school and unfolded the crane to see if he wrote something. And he wrote, "Ichigo ichie." It means something like "cherish the moment," or "we only have one encounter in life and we need to make sure that we make the most of it." And then I realized even more like how kind and how nice of a man he was. You want to be kind?
6: Yeah, like him.
5: So now she wants to be a person who is kind like him, and she wants to be able to help other people too.
4: Rika Matsuda is now 20 years old and studies politics and Mandarin at National Taiwan University. Her English teacher and translator is Benjamin Johnson. 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
10: My name is Tom Dreisbach, and I'm a correspondent on NPR's investigations team. We really try to investigate where we think we can break new ground and make a difference. Health scams involving COVID, abuse in ICE detention centers, even sexual harassment by government officials. A lot of what we do is just good old-fashioned shoe leather reporting. We go to the place where news is happening, we document what we see, and then depending on what we found, we'll dig even deeper to find the stories that no one else is covering. We're totally independent, and so we work for the people. 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
4: From NPR News, this is All Things Considered. I'm Elsa Chang. Okay, about a quarter of the NFL season is over, and it seems football fans have seen a little bit of everything already. Epic collapses, a former door dasher catching touchdown passes. Also, one team, the Washington Commanders, even ran the clock out on itself, which resulted in a tie, much to the rage of its fans. I mean, this weekend's bizarre endings gave Jason Gay so much material, we have invited him on just to vent about it. He's a sports and humor columnist at the Wall Street Journal. Welcome back to the show, Jason.
13: Thank you. You know, sometimes I watch these NFL games and I feel they are made just for me. So.
4: Let's talk about that. All right. Which games from just this past weekend still have you going, what was that?
13: Gosh, I mean, we have to start with Washington versus New York. This is an NFC East rivalry game. It went into overtime. Both teams struggled to score the ball. Washington recovered a fumble, was in the space to kick a winning field goal, and they let time expire. They had run out of time. They seem to have lost all sense of where they were on the clock, and the game just expired into a tie.
4: Womp womp.
13: The odd part of it is that you actually had a team celebrating. New York was thrilled to tie because they thought they were staring at a big L.
4: Yeah.
13: Washington, of course, now the repercussions are severe. Everyone's wondering what the heck what happened.
4: Well, can we just talk more about the Commanders? Because earlier this year during training camp, Horn players like speaking about how smart, how connected, how physical they were as a team. And they were like totally hyping themselves up, like bragging about themselves over the summer. How is it that their self-perception seems so out of sync with reality? I mean, does it seem that way to you?
13: Well, there's a practical answer, which, of course, is some sort of disconnect between the actual talent on the field and the coaching talent on the sideline. But the more paranormal explanation would be that this team is forever cursed. Aww. And will be forever. And I'm worried about that. Honestly, you watch something like Sunday. That is a situation that NFL teams can counter all the time. They know exactly what to do. They spike the ball. They get the ball out of bounds. They take that kick. It is a very well-practiced routine. And suddenly it became a foreign language to them. And you wonder, really, is there something afoot in the universe which is preventing this team from success?
4: Yeah, like you had this and you let it go. Well, is there one player that you've been noticing more because of injuries, when you're rooting for especially now?
13: You know, it's hard to not look at a team like Kansas City, where Patrick Mahomes, who was, of course, a Super Bowl MVP, somebody who has, you know, been in the lexicon of the NFL for quite a long time, has now come back from a severe injury at the end of last season. And to see him recover and be the kind of guy he once was, I think has been quite an interesting twist of the early season.
4: Well, Kansas City Chiefs is one of three teams who have not lost at all thus far. And then there are also three teams who haven't had any wins yet. From what you've seen, who do you think has the best chance of keeping up their winning streak at this point?
13: Kansas City, you know, this is an experienced team. Might be a bit of a surprise, but they've been there, done that. In the NFC, you have the 49ers, 5-0, also a perennial contender, a Super Bowl runner-up. And then lastly, you have Minnesota, which is 5-0, and if you live in Minneapolis, you know to not get too carried away with a 5-0 Vikings start. This is a team that is breaking hearts for generations now, and I don't know if we can trust it just yet.
4: Okay, well, for the teams that have not gotten any win at all, any advice for them, or does it look kind of hopeless at this point?
13: And my advice for them to be to take up lacrosse or something else as a professional outlet. Tennessee. You know, no one's terribly surprised to see them 0-5. Miami also definitely in a rebuild, new quarterback 0-5 there. The shocker of those 0-5 teams are the Los Angeles Chargers, who began the season with a great deal of hype around their quarterback, Justin Herbert. They have an experienced coach, Jim Harbaugh. That is the one that has really surprised people across the league.
4: Jason Gay, columnist with the Wall Street Journal. Thank you again so much for joining us.
13: Thank you so much for the opportunity.
4: The Office of Army Cemeteries recently returned the remains of 11 Native American and Alaska Native students. They had attended the Carlisle Indian Industrial School in Pennsylvania more than a century ago. The students were part of what historians estimate were hundreds of thousands of Native children sent to boarding schools and forced to give up their traditions and their identities. WITF's Katie Knoll reports that the tribes involved are glad to close this painful chapter.
6: The parents of Frances Bones received a letter in 1895 telling them their daughter had died. She was 15 years old. The young member of the Comanche Nation had been attending Carlisle Boarding School in Pennsylvania. It was more than 1,000 miles away from her home near Fletcher, Oklahoma. Forrest Tadanipa came to Carlisle to bring Frances back. He attended her disinterment ceremony in September.
14: It was a really emotional experience. You know, there's just a lot of raw emotion still. I mean, even though Frances passed away 130-something years ago.
6: Tadanipa is the chairman of the Comanche Nation.
14: Seeing how far and how different it was and just realizing, wow, like this was such a journey that they had to take, and they probably felt like, you know, it was no escape at that point because it's so far. Geographically speaking.
6: Now closer to home, Comanche Nation members buried Frances near her family.
14: You know, that also felt really good to say that she's, you know, with her family again, finally.
6: More than 180 children died while attending the Carlisle School, which operated from 1879 to 1918. The Office of Army Cemeteries says they will return the remains of any child whose family or tribe asks. This is the ninth year of disinterments. Another student returned this year was Della Atkins from the Shoshone Paiute tribes. She was 17 years old when she died of complications due to advanced brain cancer. Her family was never notified because her name was misspelled on paperwork.
15: We didn't know who Della was at all because it's been so long, so many generations have passed.
6: Marco Ovando is the Shoshone Paiute tribe's public affairs officer. He's also related to Della's brother and attended the disinterment in Pennsylvania.
15: They took us on a tour of Carlisle, and there was a point where it felt like it was almost kind of hard to breathe. And we just kind of attributed it back to just the feeling of being at the barracks, at the site.
6: Ovando says they prayed all throughout their emotional week in Carlisle, and then they brought Della back to the reservation for her burial in Nevada. After more than a century away, her community members greeted her with prayers and traditional music.
15: Pretty much just giving her a traditional welcome back.
6: That welcome is a testament to the strength of Native communities, Ovando says.
15: It was a powerful statement that the government did not win in this fight. They tried their best, but they did not win. She was able to come home to individuals who know the language, who know the culture, our songs, our spirituality. And that was the whole point of these boarding schools. Kill the Indian, save the man.
6: He adds that the tribe still feels the repercussions of the boarding school era today, but their traditions live on. For NPR News, I'm Katie Knoll.

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1: This is Ira Glass of This American Life. 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

0: It's All Things Considered from NPR News. I'm Elsa Chang. Coming up, emergency rooms are seeing staggering numbers of trauma accidents involving kids on so-called micro-mobility devices like e-bikes.
1: I know of riders that have broken their backs, legs, arms, wrists. It can be a dangerous sport.
0: Now news.
2: Live from NPR News in Washington, I'm Dan Ronan. Federal agents searched the Washington, D.C. home of Democratic Congresswoman Ilhan Omar this morning in an ongoing investigation related to allegations of immigration fraud. Her parents fled civil war in Somalia when she was a child, and they came to the U.S. as refugees. NPR's Barbara Sprunt reports Omar is a sharp critic and a frequent target of President Trump.
3: The Department of Justice says agents with Homeland Security investigations were executing a judicially authorized search warrant, and that it's part of an ongoing federal criminal investigation. A spokesperson for the Congresswoman calls the search a, quote, outrageous abuse of power and an unprecedented escalation in the weaponization of federal law enforcement to target political enemies. The search took place ahead of next month's midterm elections, in which Omar is seeking re-election. Vice President Vance has previously alleged Omar committed immigration fraud, something she denies. Barbara Sprunt, NPR News, Washington.
2: American economists Michael Woodford and Robert E. Hall have been awarded the Nobel Prize for Economics by the Royal Swedish Academy of Sciences. They researched the topic of macroeconomic stabilization, which strengthens the foundation of models used by banks and governments to prevent economic shocks. Woodford is affiliated with Columbia University, Hall with Stanford. Woodford spoke about their work.
4: My work has stressed that the understanding of the people who are in the markets and making decisions about spending and so on, that their expectations and their understanding of what policy is likely to be like in the future are actually crucial to the effects of policy.
2: Besides being a Nobel Prize laureate, the award is worth $1.2 million. It's NPR. Some faith leaders are denouncing plans by the Pentagon to live stream December's execution of a former U.S. Army major who shot and killed more than a dozen people at Fort Hood, Texas. Many more were injured in that 2009 attack. NPR's Jason DeRose reports.
5: The head of the U.S. Conference of Catholic Bishops says the public execution represents the, quote, barbaric promotion of a death culture. In a statement, Archbishop of Oklahoma City Paul Coakley says the act would only further undermine the nation's moral fabric. Nedel Hassan killed 13 people and injured dozens of others in 2009. Episcopal Church presiding Bishop Sean Rowe calls the plan to live stream the firing squad execution, quote, reprehensible in the extreme. He goes on to say the act would cause moral injury to everyone involved. Many religious groups, Catholic, Protestant, Jewish, and Muslim, officially oppose the death penalty. Jason DeRose, NPR News.
2: One man is dead after a roller coaster malfunctioned today at Six Flags Over Georgia Amusement Park when he was ejected from the ride. According to park officials, four others were injured. The accident left passengers stuck on the ride and it forced the evacuation of the park, which is located just west of Atlanta. The ride, known as the Goliath, can reach speeds up to 70 miles per hour at about 200 feet. This is NPR.
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1: This is All Things Considered from NPR News. I'm Ilse Chang. Runaway inflation, unemployment, those are two big challenges for any economy, as we've all been reminded in recent years. Well, two Americans, Robert Hall and Michael Woodford, won the Nobel Prize in Economics today for work that helps policymakers address those threats. NPR's Scott Horsley reports.
2: One of the oldest problems for the economics profession, and one that still haunts us today, is how to tamp down the cycles of boom and bust that trigger soaring prices in good times and widespread layoffs in recessions. After the Great Depression, almost a century ago, John Maynard Keynes made the argument that supply and demand don't automatically balance out to produce stable prices and full employment. So the Nobel Prize Committee Chairman John Hassler says the government has to step in.
3: Keynes' remedy was government intervention. By stimulating the economy in recessions and slowing it down in booms, the hope is to keep unemployment from reaching high levels during recessions and to maintain low inflation during booms.
2: That worked until the 1970s, when the economy was rocked by a double whammy of high inflation and unemployment. The Keynesian recipe seemed no match for stagflation. Some argued for giving up on intervention and letting the business cycle run its course. Others took a different view, including the two men who share this year's Nobel Prize. Robert Hall and Michael Woodford created a new foundation for Keynesian models that looks beneath the surface of aggregate supply and demand at the individual choices that families and businesses make.
3: To understand how stabilization policy affects the economy as a whole, one needs to start with describing how individual households decide on consumption and how individual firms make pricing decisions.
2: Hall focused on the demand side of the picture, while Woodford concentrated on supply. Woodford told reporters during the announcement this morning he's elated at the recognition for their work.
4: It's a tremendous honor. It's a surprise, but I'm feeling very good about it.
2: Both Woodford and Hall stressed the important role that expectations play in economic decisions. It can be costly to change prices, for example, so businesses try to pick a price that will work not just for today's conditions, but where they think the economy's going. Likewise, consumers also tend to be forward-looking, says Tim Boppert of the Nobel Prize Committee.
5: Yes, current disposable income matters, but also expectation about the entire future path of income is relevant too. If consumers see dark clouds on the horizon, they cut back on consumption already today.
2: The two economists' research helped shape the models that policymakers around the world use to set interest rates and tax policy and make decisions about government spending. Woodford says policymakers should be transparent about what they're doing because those decisions in turn affect the choices that families and businesses make.
4: Their expectations and their understanding of what policy is likely to be like in the future are actually crucial to the effects of policy.
2: Woodford and Hall will share the prize money of about $1.3 million. Hall thanked the taxpayers of California and the federal government who helped to pay for his education at Berkeley and MIT. He said he hopes they'll consider the Nobel Prize a satisfactory return on their investment. Scott Horsley, NPR News, Washington.
1: Modern life offers us a lot of control over temperature. We push the thermostat up or down, put on layers, take them off. We avoid extreme temperatures when we can help it. But some scientists believe that putting people in a hot spot in a controlled way could be good for them. NPR's Will Stone recently traveled to Norway to speak with researchers who are interested in sauna and other forms of heat.
6: The study of how heat affects our body isn't new. In the late 1700s, a British doctor ran a bold set of experiments. He brought steak and eggs into a piping hot room and observed that, unlike the food, his own body did not cook. Our acute response to heat and how our body keeps cool is now well understood. Faced with extreme temperatures, blood vessels dilate, heart rate speeds up, and blood is pushed to the skin where it cools down as we sweat. Our body releases hormones and activates heat shock proteins that protect our cells. This knowledge has shaped medical care, for example, with heat-related illness. But how to use heat to improve health?
7: Unfortunately, that question is easy to answer. There is not very much evidence out there.
6: Dr. Hans Hägglin is a hematologist at the Karolinska University Hospital in Stockholm, though he was here in Norway, where I interviewed him in a sauna for a symposium on heat therapy. He even wrote a popular book on the topic, earning him a title from the Swedish Sauna Academy.
7: After that, I was named the sauna doctor.
6: Hägglin is thrilled the practice is attracting more followers. It's become a social outlet and a staple of the broader wellness movement.
7: It's really booming and it's here to stay, I think.
6: Meanwhile, most of the claims floating around online are not based on the kind of well-controlled human studies that medicine relies on to establish the benefits and risks of a given therapy. This is what Hägglin and others are hoping to change.
8: Give it prominence. Let people understand that, you know, this is not some woo-woo or, you know, some kind of snake oil.
6: Eric Lee is a postdoctoral researcher at the Montreal Heart Institute and lead scientist at a nonprofit called the Sauna Research Foundation. And he spends a lot of time explaining to friends and other scientists what he does.
8: When I tell them heat therapy, they're like, heat therapy? What do you mean heat therapy? I'm like, well, you use heat to improve your health. Is that a thing?
6: It is, and Lee's pushing for the field to gain more legitimacy. That's why his organization recently convened scientists from around the world at a trendy sauna resort outside Oslo so they could hash out how to rigorously study heat therapy and to form an organizing scientific body to steer the field. Ultimately, the goal is to answer some pretty basic questions. What's it good for? How hot should it be? What are the risks?
8: How much do I do? And all that kind of stuff. And I have a hard time answering that question. And I know listen to your body doesn't cut it. People want information.
6: There are certainly reasons to believe heat delivered as a strong stimulus in a time-limited manner holds promise for health. It works our cardiovascular system similar to light exercise and delivers some of the same benefits. Plus, influential research, mostly from Finland, suggests people who spend more time in the sauna live longer and have lower rates of cardiovascular disease and even Alzheimer's. While these findings are encouraging, Lee says they are observational studies, so you can only conclude so much about safety or how effective it is.
8: To change policy, we have to do the not-so-sexy stuff. We need to test it out in a trial.
6: All of this could lay the foundation for medical societies or governments to one day recommend heat therapy alongside other lifestyle interventions like exercise. And the research is starting to pick up. For example, Lee has run one of the only randomized controlled trials on sauna bathing, showing that adding it to exercise offered extra benefits for people at risk of cardiovascular disease. Others are focusing on mental health. In her research, Ashley Mason, a clinical psychologist at the University of California, San Francisco, is looking at different forms of heat therapy, infrared machines, Finnish sauna, and heated blankets.
9: Scientists around the world are getting interested in this and figuring out ways to study heat therapies. But we're all over the place. We need to establish, how do we write about our work? What are the standards? What are the norms? What are the terms? What are the definitions? Do we agree about them?
6: These are the growing pains for a new field of scientific study, even one built on age-old practices. Will Stone, NPR News, Oslo.
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0: There's a growing market for AI models that promise to recreate the experience of interacting with a lost loved one. They're sometimes called generative ghosts, and they're the topic for today's
2: Uncanny AI.
0: A regular segment about our sometimes unsettling experiences with this technology. Jack Manning has been looking into this. He's a PhD student of information science at the University of Colorado Boulder, and he recently published a study on how people experience talking to generative ghosts.
3: We had all of the data provided to the model by the participants themselves, providing information on their loved one, where they grew up, any key jobs or occupations they had, hobbies, how they'd like to spend their time. And we often colored the model additionally by prompting the participant to share a core memory that they had of their loved one.
0: So in one instance, you had sort of the chatbot saying, I am, you know, in the first person representing the person, and in the others, almost like a medium.
3: Yeah, like a medium or a family archivist. They would act as a representative and say, hey, if there's anything you'd like to know about your loved one, I'd be happy to answer any questions for you. And the reincarnation mode would just say, hey, how are you doing? It's your grandpa or whoever it was for a given participant.
0: And so how did your subjects respond to these?
3: We found that a vast majority of our participants really enjoyed their experience, many of them describing it as positive or informative, cathartic, some even describing a desire to continue on having more conversations with these bots. The things that they found the most impactful were a little different than what we had expected, but on the whole, they really appreciated the experience.
0: You were utilizing these in a research setting, but the idea of a sort of commercial generative ghost does seem to raise perhaps some novel concerns. You know, I imagine a lot of potential for more kind of harm or manipulation, or just, you know, having the profit motive in there does seem a bit more problematic.
3: Absolutely. None of our participants directly interfaced with the LLM we had created. All of our participants hopped on a Zoom call, very similar to this call now. We would introduce ourselves as the research team, and then a fellow researcher would turn their camera off and be interfacing with the LLM directly, taking the participant responses and passing them through so that if the hallucination ever got too out of control, our participants were never exposed to that directly. So there is definitely a lot more safeguarding that needs to be done and explored before something like this is really in that like widespread commercial use case.
0: That's Jack Manning at the University of Colorado Boulder. Jesus Alvarado produced this episode. I'm Megan McCarty Carino, and that's Marketplace Tech. This is APM.
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7: From NPR News, this is All Things Considered. I'm Elsa Chang. If you live in an urban area, you've probably noticed a rapid rise in electric micro-mobility devices. I certainly have here in LA. We're talking about things like e-bikes, e-scooters, one-wheels, and electric unicycles. Riders zip across parking lots and roll down sidewalks and often end up in emergency rooms. And that is causing debate as to how they should be regulated. NPR's Katia Riddle reports.
8: Electric unicycles are exactly what they sound like, self-balancing devices with a single wheel and a foot platform on either side. Riders can stand or sit as they travel. Mark Benz is part of a group of e-rider enthusiasts in Portland, Oregon. He rides his, quote, wheel, as he calls it, on his daily commute to work and just for fun. On this evening, he's standing outside at a restaurant where he plans to eat dinner before going for a ride. He points to his wheel.
9: I can kind of wedge my foot between the spiked pedal and the pad system to even like ride with only one foot.
8: Benz and his friend Jennifer Crusher meet up most weeks with other e-riders to take their wheels out around town. Crusher has been doing this for a number of years.
10: When you step into this vehicle, it's like you become Iron Man. You have so much power and so much control. It's like you're flying a dragon. And it's intoxicating.
8: Benz and Crusher are careful about safety. Crusher says she's got a reputation in the community as the safety mom who nags people to wear their helmets. Neither of them have ever had a bad accident, but they say they do happen.
9: I know of riders that have broken their backs, legs, arms, wrists. It can be a dangerous sport.
8: Of course, people can break bones on pedal bicycles as well. But experts say there's a key difference between these kinds of devices and those that are just human-powered.
11: When you put someone on an e-bike, there's just such a force.
8: John Ma is a trauma surgeon in Marin County, California. He's become an outspoken advocate for restrictions and regulations on these micromobility devices. And he says it's basic physics that makes them more dangerous.
11: Kinetic energy, 1/2 mass times velocity squared. These devices are much heavier and they're going twice as fast. And so the severe injuries, what we witness with e-bikes are injuries that look like motorcycle crashes, not like bicycle crashes.
8: A rider traveling 20 miles per hour, for example, carries nearly 3 times the kinetic energy of the same rider traveling 12 miles per hour. For an e-bike rider in a crash, that's a lot more potential impact on the brain. Several studies have shown that e-bike riders are significantly more likely than cyclists to incur traumatic brain injuries in a crash.
11: My first e-bike crash patient came in 2020 in August. It was an older gentleman who crashed into a guardrail, breaking, as I recall, 23 ribs. There are 24 in the human body.
8: Since then, Ma has seen an increasing number of these injuries and even deaths.
11: One of the most tragic cases was of a recently retired nurse practitioner from UCSF going too fast downhill, losing control, suffering a lethal traumatic brain injury, and becoming an organ donor.
8: There is no complete national count of these kinds of crashes. Federal databases often do not reliably distinguish devices like unicycles, e-bikes, and e-scooters from conventional bicycles and other vehicles. One place it is showing up in the numbers, hospitals. One health data company found a 7.5-fold increase in recent years in the rate of children showing up in emergency rooms with e-bike and e-scooter injuries. Doctors like Ma are speaking up lately about the risks, especially for children.
11: If you look at Orange County, San Diego, we're now seeing e-bike crashes as the number one presenting condition for children in the emergency rooms of the pediatric trauma centers. This is astounding.
8: At Rady Children's Hospital San Diego in 2023, e-bikes accounted for nearly 40% of pediatric-related incidents that required a trauma team response. At Rady Children's Health Orange County, e-bike injuries surpassed falls and motor vehicle collisions in 2025 to become the leading cause of pediatric emergency trauma visits. Ma helped lead a successful effort in Marin County to prohibit children under 16 from riding certain kinds of e-bikes. He says more laws like this are urgently needed.
11: This is a condition which, largely did not exist before the pandemic.
8: But some advocates for these devices don't agree that a rise in accidents can be blamed specifically on these electric micromobility devices. Matt Moore is with the nonprofit group People for Bikes. They do advocacy for bike-friendly policy. Moore says their group does appreciate the medical community speaking out about these deaths and accidents.
12: So they are rightfully, I think, raising the alarm.
8: In many states, the legal limit on micromobility devices is 28 miles per hour. Many doctors argue that even this speed is too fast. But Moore says that many of the vehicles causing concern aren't legal e-bikes at all. It's another kind of device that goes even faster.
12: They are what we're referring to as e-motos. They're faster, they're more powerful, they're heavier, and they're being sold directly to consumers, rather than through a power sports dealer or a local bicycle shop.
8: E-motos are a relatively new category. In many states, they have different restrictions than micromobility devices. They can't be ridden in bike lanes, for example. But Moore says it's hard to tell them apart from other kinds of e-bikes. He cites an example of one e-moto that can be purchased online, but probably not at a bike shop concerned with following the law.
12: So you can select a mode on the handlebars, and that device will only go a maximum of 20 miles per hour. The manufacturer tells people that that makes it street legal, but you can also use that switch to select unlimited mode and go 80 miles per hour.
8: He says these devices should be regulated exactly like motorcycles. Some states and municipalities have taken regulation into their own hands, mostly aimed at slower e-bikes. New Jersey now requires e-bikes to be registered and riders to have a license. New York City has a 15 mile per hour speed limit for e-bikes and e-scooters. Advocates may not agree on why injury rates are rising, but many do agree on one thing.
11: It's really a failure of federal regulation.
8: John Ma, the trauma surgeon, lays blame for this increase in accidents and deaths at the feet of the federal government. There's no consensus around what exactly the most productive federal regulation would look like. It could mean a focus on curbing superfast e-motos, or passing new speed limits for all devices, or new laws and stricter enforcement of laws around kids riding them. Ma says the issue has received so little attention from national lawmakers, he's not optimistic.
11: I have no hope sitting here right now today that Congress is going to correct this mistake, but that's ultimately what needs to be done.
8: If not Congress, it's unclear which federal agency would take responsibility. Critics say high-powered products marketed as e-bikes can fall into a regulatory and enforcement gap between federal agencies. As a national advocate in this space, Ma says he now regularly receives texts and calls about these accidents from all over the country.
11: It's that same tragedy, the parents, the siblings, the elected officials, the doctors clutching the photo of the young child who's died, you know, after yet another e-bike crash. It's like, why do we need to repeat this?
8: Ma is afraid it's going to take a lot more repeating to get people's attention. Katie Riddle, NPR News.
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15: My name is Tom Dreisbach, and I'm a correspondent on NPR's investigations team. We really try to investigate where we think we can break new ground and make a difference. Health scams involving COVID, abuse in ICE detention centers, even sexual harassment by government officials. A lot of what we do is just good old-fashioned shoe leather reporting. We go to the place where news is happening, we document what we see, and then depending on what we found, we'll dig even deeper to find the stories that no one else is covering. We're totally independent, and so we work for the people. 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We can't do it for you without you. 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
7: Daily attacks from Iran-backed Houthis are raining down on the airports serving the capital of Saudi Arabia. So there's currently no possible way to fly in or out of Riyadh. We'll have the latest details this Monday, October 12th, on All Things Considered from NPR News. I'm Elsa Chang. Today, federal agents searched the Washington, D.C. home of Democratic Congresswoman Ilhan Omar. NPR's Luke Garrett was at the scene and talked to neighbors about what they saw.
17: I got awakened by boom, boom, boom. I said, you all were knocking on my door. He said, it wasn't your door, ma'am. Go back inside.
7: Also, President Trump has temporarily suspended federal taxes on diesel. He says the move is meant to give farmers relief, but some of them are skeptical.
18: When if you would have just left things alone, we'd been better off. You wouldn't have to do all this stuff. Sometimes it feels like farmers are getting bought off.
7: First, this news.
19: Live from NPR News in Washington, I'm Janine Hurst. There are still questions about an energy ceasefire President Trump announced over the weekend, saying both Russia and Ukraine agreed. But Russia didn't comment, and Ukraine's president said he knew nothing about it but would be in favor if Russia stopped bombing Ukraine's energy sector. NPR's Charles Maines has more.
20: Ukraine is for a deal if it includes an end to Russian attacks on energy, heating, and electrical facilities. But without that, you know, Trump is essentially asking Ukraine to give up one of the few real leverage points it has against a more powerful adversary. Meanwhile, Russia's long-held position is that anything less than a comprehensive peace deal, such as, for example, a ceasefire, is an opportunity for Ukraine to regroup and rearm. You know, Russia is interested in pressing its current leverage in missiles and drones to the maximum, particularly as we enter the winter months with Ukraine's air defenses depleted.
19: NPR's Charles Maines reporting. Yesterday, Russia attacked a power plant in Kharkiv, leaving at least three people dead. Ukraine struck a third data center deep inside Russia. Two Americans have been awarded this year's Nobel Prize in Economics. NPR's Scott Horsley has more.
21: The Nobel Committee presented the prize to economist Robert Hall of Stanford and Michael Woodford of Columbia for their contributions to the new Keynesian understanding of how to smooth out boom and bust cycles in the economy.